0: political party, Community Strong Australia. The TLMPs say the party is focused on bringing Australians together and seeking practical solutions to issues including cost of living, climate change, childcare, education and healthcare. Ms Steggall, the member for Warringah in Sydney's north, says other TLMPs could be looking to join the new party down the track.
1: We're having ongoing discussions with other members of the crossbenches, but also really looking forward to now taking it out on the road to new communities to get them and hear from them. But our colleagues, we will continue to work with them collaboratively on policies and issues, and we do hope they will join as members or allies in the future.
0: The Home Affairs Minister says he's confident in Australia's security and intelligence agencies, as the final Australian woman is set to return from a Syrian detention camp where she's been held for her links to the Islamic State group. The woman was issued a temporary exclusion order to prevent her travelling to Australia, but the government says a permit was issued for her return last night as per Australian law. Tony Burke says agencies have been successfully monitoring returns for years.
2: There has been a focus on these individuals who are in the camps because there were a whole lot of interviews given from them. There have been people returning since long before we came to government, including 45 men who went there to fight, all of whom had returned before we came to office.
0: The state government's Shark Smart app has issued an alert after another shark sighting at Bondi Beach in Sydney's east this morning, making it the third day in a row. It comes as the state government announced funding for drumlines and nets as part of Tuesday's budget, but locals are raising questions about more money for drones to monitor sharks at beaches. Jason Eagledon from Drone Shark app says he often spots sharks using his drone early in the morning before local lifeguards patrolling the beach.
3: I've seen in my 8 years of flying around here a total, well, before seeing this shark 3 days ago, of four great whites. To me, I feel that this one's the same one. It's not pinging off the tag receivers. I'd say it's not a tag shark.
0: Australia's poultry industry is tightening biosecurity measures as it prepares for the possible spread of a deadly strain of bird flu. There have been three confirmed cases of the H5 strain in Australia, two in wild seabirds in WA and one in South Australia. Producers across the country are restricting farm access, increasing surveillance and reviewing emergency response plans amid fears an outbreak could severely disrupt egg and chicken supplies. Two powerful earthquakes have struck Venezuela, collapsing buildings and sparking a tsunami warning. Ali Crew has more.
4: The US Geological Survey says the epicenter of the first quake occurred west of the capital Caracas along the country's Caribbean coast with a magnitude of 7.1. Minutes later, it reported an even larger 7.5 magnitude earthquake in the same region. Authorities say the back-to-back quakes have collapsed buildings in the capital, with residents also losing power and internet services, though they have not immediately reported any casualties. Residents in neighbouring Colombia have also reported feeling tremors. The US Pacific Tsunami Warning Centre issued tsunami alerts for Puerto Rico and the Virgin Islands, but they have now been cancelled.
0: The Socceroos have confirmed left-back Jacob Italiano will miss Australia's final group stage match against Paraguay tomorrow due to a groin injury. Italiano suffered the injury at training with Aziz Baich or Jason Guerrier, his likely replacement. Socceroos coach Tony Popovich says his side is good enough to beat the South American side.
5: Every detail will be important against them because they are so focused, concentrated and disciplined. But, you know, I feel that we'll be able to match that in this game and should be a great match. Both nations want to get second spot and do whatever they can to achieve that.
0: And Brazil has qualified for the knockout stages on top of Group C after thrashing Scotland 3-0 at the FIFA Men's World Cup. Morocco has come from behind twice to beat Haiti 4-2 to secure second in the group. Looking at the weather, scattered showers along the coast with isolated showers elsewhere in the eastern areas and the central western slopes in the afternoon, fine elsewhere across the state. Sydney's weather, cloudy with a high chance of showers and a top today of 18 degrees.
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0: Sports with Kylie Morris.
1: Morning. Have you been underquoted and oversold by a real estate agent? Stick around. The rules are changing. You'll find out how. Otherwise, how's your morning? Is it raining where you are? It woke me up overnight, I've got to say. And then I remembered my daughter is at a school camp and I lay awake trying to figure out whether her bag would be outside the tent, whether she'd remember that she has plastic bags with her so that she can put her other bag inside them, whether it will matter. It's very funny, isn't it, what goes through your head in the middle of the night. Coming up, it's become just part of the culture of real estate in our towns and cities. Homes advertised either without a price or selling for a price way above what was advertised. Now, there's a major change coming for the industry. The state government has passed legislation to crack down on underquoting. Is it enough to create a fairer market? Our next guest has thoughts on that. Also this hour, another mystery song on the theme of leaving. And no, it's not leaving on a jet plane. I'll just say that outright at the start because that has been your most popular guest by far on the text line. This time it's a tune that mentions footwear. Just saying. And today is also the day, the hour cometh. It's the final round of our waitress quiz to win a double pass and overnight accommodation in Sydney to see the musical Waitress. It's a simple quiz. You could be a contender if you make the call. That's about half an hour from now. Mark from Singleton is our carryover champion after he defeated Roslyn yesterday. It's a bit of fun. Nothing too arduous, but it might test your restaurant or waitressing knowledge.
2: When it's on the agenda,
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4: I've got a 31-year-old that still has to live at home with his parents because he can't afford his own house.
0: It's on ABC New South Wales. You're with Kylie Morris.
2: Mornings. This is 12:33 ABC Newcastle and ABC New South Wales.
1: Now, real estate underquoting, it's a well-established technique, isn't it? Make the buyer believe they can pick up a property at auction for a lower price than the seller actually wants, get them to commit to coming along to the auction, and then help to drive up the price well beyond expectations. It can be demoralising and frustrating for buyers. It is outlawed in New South Wales, but it still goes on. This week, Parliament has passed new legislation to toughen up the laws. And Henny Rahaja joins us. She's a buyer's agent in Sydney. Good morning, Henny.
5: Good morning. Thank you for having me.
1: That's okay. Now, the government, as I understand it, is really significantly increasing these penalties for underquoting. I think it used to be something like $22,000 or so, and now it's $110,000. Or three times the agent's commission, so whichever of those is greater. Is that going to make a difference, do you think, Henny?
5: Well, I certainly hope so. And not only are the penalties going to be much higher, but also the conduct of the agent will now be much more scrutinised because of what they are now being asked to do.
1: So how has that been? Is that what has been the key to the problem previously, do you think, that that even though there were penalties in place, they weren't being scrutinised, they weren't being watched closely enough?
5: Yeah, so I think the penalties, one, was too little, but secondly, it is very hard to benchmark when a lot of what was going on was not transparent. So what the legislation that has been passed yesterday is now asking agents to do is that all advertisements must now publish a price or a price range. As you know, in the past, they would have had advertisements online that would just say contact agent, or when you go to an open inspection, the agent, when you ask them what's the price guide, they would just simply say, look, we're still awaiting market feedback. We don't really know. Mm-hmm. So that's no longer going to be okay.
1: I mean, it's interesting. I've been to look at a few properties in recent years, and quite often the agent will say to you, well, look, we're just trying to get a feel for, you know, for where the price should maybe sit. And, you know, what do you think? And I always think, well, hang on, you're the person selling the house. I'm not realistically going to set a price for you. But I do wonder, is this something that sellers will want, this kind of tightening and transparency around prices?
5: No, it's not something that sellers would want, because agents over the past sort of, many years have made it a practice to sort of try and convince vendors and sellers to publish a low price guide. So they would deliberately put a low price in the agency agreement, because they will tell the vendor, look, I can't, disclose a price that's higher than what's in the agreement. So let's just put the price lower so that I can advertise it lower.
1: So what about dummy bidding? Because there's also some action on that, isn't there, in this new legislation? So there's been a doubling of the penalty for dummy bidding from $55,000 to $110,000. So that, of course, is this illegal practice where you use other bidders, so friends, family, agents, to submit a fake bid at an auction to try to drive up the price and artificially create competition. I mean, how common a practice is that, Henny?
5: Look, it's not as common as underquoting, but it's also, the difficulty with that is obviously spotting it and having someone on site at that particular auction at that time to call it out and then to check and verify whether or not it was dummy bidding indeed.
1: So how do agents actually figure out a price guide? Is that something that is a result of negotiation primarily with the sellers, or is it also an agent saying, look, we got this much for this place around the corner from you, and we got this much and we think that this is going to sell for this amount, so why don't you aim a bit higher? Who ultimately decides on the price?
5: Well, it should be the selling agent guiding the vendor, because they're the professionals at that. And that is what this new legislation that has been passed is now putting that onus on the agent to openly advertise what we call a statement of information. So this already happens in Melbourne and in Victoria, but this is new to New South Wales with this new legislation. So now an agent must publish at open inspections. They must also even include a link to it on all their social media ads, any advertisements online. They must provide a link to a document that outlines how they have arrived at an estimated selling price for that property.
1: I'm just reading through a release that we got from the government about the new laws, Henny, and as they describe it, that it requires agents to publish a statement of information to help buyers understand how the selling price was calculated,
5: correct,
1: including comparable sales and the suburb's median sale price.
5: Correct.
1: So they've also, agents are also required to calculate and revise the estimated selling price of a property in accordance with the new guidelines. So there's quite a lot of, demands now that will be made on agents.
5: Look, some of this is new and some of it isn't. So, for example, an agent has always have had to put an estimated selling price in their agency agreement. What is new is that estimated selling price now needs to be advertised online. Wherever they advertise the property, they have to publish that. So that part is new, as is the statement of information. Agents have already had to provide vendor with this document outlining comparable sales, but the difference is now that this is now being made public. Whereas previously that document was only provided to the seller and it does not have to be made public.
1: So there's a level of transparency, it seems to me, that these laws are aiming to achieve. We've just had a text from Joe, who's in Grafton, Henny, that I'll share with you. He says, could you please ask your guest what policy is in place for home auctions? Because I recall a seller being allowed three bids to pump up a sales price. I guess Joe's referring there to that dummy bidding practice.
5: Yes, so either that or maybe the reserve, what would they call a vendor bid, to try and get closer to the reserve price. So a vendor bid is legal and it is allowed. One bid and one bid only is allowed to be made on behalf of the seller, and that is called a vendor bid. And sometimes that vendor bid is placed to keep auction going or to try and jump And bridge the gap a bit between where the buyer is and where the reserve is. So that is legal and that is allowed, but dummy bidding is different because dummy bidding is basically a fake bidder who is there just to push the price up but never had any intention of buying the property.
1: Okay, thanks for clarifying that. You're listening to 1233 ABC Newcastle and Statewide. I'm talking to Henny Rahaja, who's a principal buyer's agent in Sydney. We've got another text here from Pete at Stewart's Point, Henny. He says, good morning to us. What about the agents telling the vendor their property is worth more than it is so they can get the listing? Does that sound familiar to you?
5: It does. But you know what happens is now that this comparable sales, this statement of information will have to be made public, an agent will struggle to find comparable sales that is perhaps highly inflated. And if they do that, it will put off buyers. So I think it will be, you know, not as easy to do that.
1: Henny, I'm getting a sense that even though you work in real estate yourself, you are pretty positive about these legislative changes. Do you think that they will go some way to restoring consumer confidence, perhaps, in real estate agents?
5: I think time will tell because there was a raft of underquoting legislation that was put in place a few years ago, and some agents certainly have managed to find loopholes around that. So time will tell whether this set of new legislation will be effective. However, I think any legislation that is put forward to make things more transparent for consumer can only be a good thing.
1: And fair trading is also going to get expanded powers to respond to serious breaches, including agents to publicly disclose their misconduct or have their price estimates independently verified by a qualified valuer. So it seems like even if there is some bad behaviour that is noted and illegal and that's dealt with, the matter isn't done, then agents will still need to disclose the fact that they've previously done the wrong thing. So it's it feels like a very different category of responses from the government, doesn't it?
5: Yes, I think it's the name and shame register. That is literally what it is. And I think that's great because I think it holds agents accountable for their past conduct. And a consumer, a seller, a buyer can simply look that up when they're considering selling or purchasing from an agent and look up, you know, has this agent had a history of underquoting or behaving in a way that is misrepresenting of, you know, the selling process.
1: Henny, thanks so much for talking us through all of these changes. I mean, they feel consequential. Let's hope they are. We appreciate your time.
5: Thank you so much.
1: So that's Henny Rahaja, who's a principal buyer's agent in Sydney, talking about these new laws that came into effect yesterday, which should or are designed to at least increase transparency around house sales and auctions, and certainly they are requiring real estate agents to behave somewhat differently than they have been behaving. So, yes, something to look out for if that is the world that you are currently in. Coming up, Waitress, the musical, today is the day. It's the final round of our quiz to win a double pass and overnight accommodation in Sydney to see the musical Waitress. It's a bit of fun, nothing too arduous. If you want to be part of it, though, you do need to give us a call. Get ready to make that call on 1300 33 1233. So put that number in your phone, 1300 33 1233. I'll be asking you to call in very soon to join our current champion, Mark, and see whether you can knock him off his pedestal and grab those tickets for yourself.

Cheers. Eurythmics, Thorn in My Side, the voice of Annie Lennox. And now is the time, if you would like to be a thorn in the side of Mark from Singleton. Apologies, Mark, for describing it in that way. But we do need a challenger for our waitress, The Quiz, in order to give away a double pass to see Waitress the Musical playing at the Sydney Lyric Theatre. Give us a call on 1300 33 12 33. It's a simple enough quiz, just a few questions about the kind of thing waitresses might need to do or the questions they might need to answer.

That's the sound of what you'll hear on stage if you go to see Waitress the Musical. It's starring Natalie Bassingthwaite, Rob Mills, a sterling Australian cast, including the wonderful John Waters, who is on our program on Monday. At the moment, we have one contender for our quiz. That is Mark from Singleton, and we need another. That number is 1300 33 12 33. John Waters was telling us all about the show. It's an irresistible hit. He says particularly

0: about resilience and friendship and hope. Here's what he had to say.
1: You very early on, you find out, you know, it was a beautiful sisterhood kind of girl power, lovely friendship between the three main waitresses. And as I said before, there's every aspect of men and their behavior as well, the good and the bad. So it sort of goes quite deeply into relationships. It's a beautiful show. I really honestly, if I wasn't involved, I'd be recommending it very, very highly.
0: So there, that's a pretty strong recommendation from the legendary Australian actor John Waters. He has an unmistakable voice, doesn't he? You know it's him straight away. So all this week, we've been giving you the chance to win these two tickets to see Waitress the Musical, and you get to stay overnight in Sydney. If you would like to be that person, you have your chance now. But I do need to tell you just a couple of things. Firstly, the show is in Sydney, so you have to be able to get there to see it. It comes to the Lyric Theatre from August the 1st, so that's the start of the season. Secondly, you know, this has been a sudden death competition, and that's how we're going to play it today. So the question is whether or not you can beat Mark in the Great Waitress Quiz to be crowned champion. I'm just going to check in with Mark. How are you feeling, Mark?
2: Good, thank you.
0: Nervous? Yeah, all good. Any nerves?
2: No, all good. just looking forward to it. And, yeah, I spoke to my wife about it and she was very excited to have this opportunity.
0: Okay, well, look, let's see if we can get you there. I'm thinking we might be able to talk to Jean, who is somewhere up the mid-north coast by the looks of things. Hello, Jean, are you there?
3: Yeah, hi, how are you?
0: Hi, good, thank you. Where are you exactly?
3: I'm from St. Croix.
0: Ah, so that's up near Port, isn't it?
3: That's correct, yeah.
0: Okay. Do you have any waitressing experience, Jean? Important question.
3: A little. From a long time ago.
0: We all do. I've got to say, I'm not sure I know anyone who didn't work as a waitress or bar staff at some point. Although you were telling us yesterday, weren't you, Mark, that you were a maitre d' at some point?
2: Yeah, so I worked, went on an exchange with the YMCA and worked in the United States and worked literally from the dish room, worked my way up to become the maitre d' of the restaurant that was there. So it was pretty cool.
0: Okay. Excellent. Well, listen, I can see you both. You've both brought a lot of skills and expertise this morning, which is great. So there are going to be three questions. We don't have buzzers. We're a buzzer-free organisation. But if you just say your name, I will know that you're ready to answer the question. So let me ask the question, and whoever's name I hear first, I'll go to for the answer. So are we clear on that?
3: Yep, sounds good.
0: Excellent. All right. This one is kind of a question about the way you might like to have something cooked. So if you ask your waitress for your eggs sunny side up, what does that mean?
3: Jean.
0: Jean, hello.
3: Hi, that means they're not flipped over.
0: So it means it's fried on one side only without flipping, with the yolk remaining completely runny and the whites just set. Okay, Jean, that's one for you. Mark, I heard you starting to answer, but I need you to start with your name. Sorry.
2: Yep.
0: Okay. Very strict rules. We've got, like, observers from the Lottery Commission and everything in here.
2: Understand.
0: All right. Now, I've actually got a clip to play for you next. So please don't give me an answer until I've asked the question, because otherwise we won't know whether you're there yet. So listen carefully to this clip. It's pretty short. It's a very famous restaurant scene from the film Pretty Woman. Vivian, who's played by Julia Roberts, is at the table with Edward, Richard Gere, and he's conducting a business meeting. But listen to the scene first, and then I'll have a question for you.
4: At the price I'm paying for this stock, Mr. Morse, you are going to be a very rich man.
5: I'm rich enough. I just want to have my shipyard.
6: Slippery little suckers.
7: It happens all the time.
0: So my question is, what is Vivian eating in this scene, and what happens to it?
3: Mark.
0: That was very close. I feel like

0: had Mark first. Mark, what is Vivian eating in this scene and what happens to it?
1: Is it snails? And I remember that it sort of slipped out of what she was eating from.
0: Yep. That is close enough. She is eating snails, indeed, and she tries to open it and it slides away from her and it ends up actually getting caught by the waiter, and he's the one who says it happens all the time. Remember, in Pretty Woman, yeah, it's the staff, aren't they, who befriend her and support her through her experiences. It's a hard movie to watch now, from my perspective, but I feel like I'm possibly alone in that one. All right, this is a question about an Australian actor. So at the moment we are at one each, so this is in fact the tiebreaker. Here we go. Which Australian actor worked as a waitress in Melbourne and spent times as a sandwich artist at Subway before she landed a role on Neighbours? But important hint, that is no longer what she is best known for. She's now a Hollywood star and has a successful production company called Lucky Chap Entertainment. So she worked as a waitress in Melbourne and she worked at Subway where she was a sandwich artist. But that's certainly no longer what she's best known for. She moved into Neighbours. She is one of the stratospheric stars to come out of those Australian soaps. These days you'll see her at just about every awards ceremony you could ever go to. She keeps coming up with amazing romantic leads, but also she has played a toy, a doll, in fact.
2: Jean? Is it Naomi Watts?
0: It is not.
2: No,
0: Naomi Watts.
2: Never watched Neighbours, so I wouldn't know.
0: Okay. It is not Naomi Watts. So that means we have to go to another question, I think, unless you want to have a guess, Mark.
1: Oh, the only person I could think was Natalie Bassingthwaite.
0: Yeah. Look, they're both good, but it was, in fact, Margot Robbie.
1: All right, yep.
0: I thought her playing a doll might give that one away, but maybe not. All right.
1: I wasn't thinking Margot Robbie.
0: That's okay.
1: No. There you go.
0: All right, so we're still this is my final tiebreaker. so for this one, it's a bit of a stab in the dark. So whoever is closest to the correct answer wins. So in January in 2023, in Los Angeles, where else, a Guinness World Record was achieved for the world's largest pizza. It was approximately 1,300 square metres across, and it was baked in a convention centre. My question for you, and again, it's whoever is closest wins this one, how many slices of pepperoni topped this pizza? It was 1,300 square metres across. So how many slices of pepperoni topped the pizza?
1: Mark, I'll say 7,800.
0: 7,800 from you, Mark. Yep.
2: Okay.
0: Duly noted.
2: I'll go 26,900.
0: 26,900. That's a lot. That's a lot of pepperoni,
2: yes.
0: Jean. But that is just about the right number of pepperoni to get you to see Waitress the Musical.
2: Oh.
0: Congratulations, Jean. In fact, the number was vast, 630,000.
1: 130,000
0: pieces of pepperoni. But,
2: oh, that's crazy.
0: Yes, I'm sorry, Mark. You've been a really good sport.
1: That's okay.
0: I hope you and your wife do manage to maybe go along in any case, because it just looks like it'll be a lot of fun, that musical. I understand you're at a golf day, so we better let you get back to the golf.
1: It's all good.
0: Thanks very much. Cheers.
1: Thank you very much. Bye.
0: So that is Good Sport of the Year, Mark from Singleton, who did very well yesterday, came out of the gates very confidently yesterday. But, Gene, you've knocked him off his perch.
2: Wow, that's exciting. Yeah.
0: That is great. So you and whoever you would like to take along with you are going off to see Waitress the Musical.
2: That's so exciting. And I cannot wait.
0: You'll have a double pass and somewhere to stay in Sydney as well. So please enjoy it. The only thing that we ask is that you give us a call afterwards and tell us all about it, because we need a professional reviewer, obviously.
2: Definitely.
0: Okay, beautiful. Listen, I'm going to pass you back to Nikki, our producer. Thank you so much for participating. And
2: you're welcome. Thank you.
0: Good answers. Good answers.
2: Good guess.
0: So that is Gene, who is going off to see that musical. It does sound like a great night out, I've got to say.
3: Weather.
0: So looking at the weather situation around the state, scattered showers along the coast, isolated showers elsewhere in the eastern areas and across the central western slopes this afternoon, but dry and partly cloudy practically everywhere else. Daytime temperatures are below average on the coast, but a little higher everywhere else. East to south easterly winds tending fresh south to south easterly along the north coast. Tomorrow, there'll be scattered showers and possible thunderstorms about the northern inland plains, scattered showers along the northern half of the coast tending isolated elsewhere in the east. Daytime temperatures below average along the coast, but warmer elsewhere. The current temperatures, Cape Byron is 14, Taree 15, Newcastle 15, Gosford 13, Armidale 7, Nowra 13, Bega 9, Goulburn 5, Goondiwindi 15, Cootamundra 5, Broken Hill 8, and Bourke 12. And for Trev, who's listening on Norfolk Island, he has texted in, can I just say, with a guess for the mystery song, which is correct, Trevor. So congratulations. I can't share it right now because it'll give it away, but you got it right. Just so we know, the weather in Norfolk Island is currently 18 degrees.
3: Traffic.
0: So the only significant event still, happily, is that truck breakdown at Cataract on the south coast. So that's on the M1 Princes Motorway just past Balambi Creek. One of two southbound lanes is closed. A heavy vehicle tow truck is in attendance there. So go carefully. It may well be better to avoid the area if you can. You'll certainly travel a bit more slowly since one of the two southbound lanes on the Princes Motorway, just past Balambi Creek, is closed.
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0: Okay, so we've arrived at your final mystery song for the week. Our theme has been leaving, and this one is an absolute standout. Released in 1966, it was originally intended for a male singer, but someone called Nancy convinced the songwriter Lee Hazelwood that a woman's voice would fit better, that her delivery would make the song into something altogether different, an anthem of female empowerment even. And actually, it was Nancy's dad who supplied the line that inspired the song. He'd acted in a Western in 1963, and for that performance had to deliver the line, "They tell me them boots ain't built for walking." So the dad, of course, was Frank, and his daughter, Nancy Sinatra. For the recording of the song, Lee Hazelwood hired a legendary bass player to play short, kind of sliding notes, so it felt like a driving, infectious groove that mimicked the steady rhythm of walking. Can I just say, you've been all over this one. Not only Trev from Norfolk Island decided that the mystery song is "These Boots Are Made for Walking," but Brenda from The Gong, wrote in and said, look, when you first mentioned a song from the 60s as a hint, I immediately thought these boots are made for walking by Nancy Sinatra. The footwear clue nailed it. This one, beautifully, is from Steve. And his text reads, hey, Siri, send a message. I think the song's Walk a Mile in My Shoes. Not quite, Steve. You got the footwear part of it, but not the right song. Megan and Felix in the Gong said, is it these boots are made for walking? And so did Patrick and Paul, who said, these boots were made for walking with Nancy, by Nancy Sinatra. Here she is.

0: Nancy Sinatra still walking in these boots after so many years? If you haven't seen the film clip, there is actually a clip that you can find online. I recommend you look it up. It's the ultimate kind of 60s go-go film clip, really quite pioneering at the time. It was in colour when most promotional clips, as they called them, were still in black and white. Coming up soon, a musician of a very different kind, but someone we're very happy to welcome onto the show.
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0: So, at a time of heightened political rhetoric around identity and culture, one of Australia's leading Indigenous rap artists is calling on us to free our minds. And that also happens to be the name of his new single. Rapper, drummer and social advocate Dobby joins us now. Hi, Dobby.
3: Hey, Kylie, how are you?
0: I am very well. How nice to have you along. Did you enjoy Nancy Sinatra's boots being made for walking?
3: Absolutely.
0: What a song, hey?
3: Yeah. Oh, absolutely. It's a blast from the past. A nice little nostalgic hit.
0: Yeah, and it's got a lovely, I don't know, bit of sass in it. And I think that that's something that the two of you actually have in common, Dobby, in the sense that, you know, you've got attitude, haven't you? You've got a view, you've got a perspective, and you're sharing it. Now, before you were Dobby, you were Ryan Clapham, a kid growing up on Dharawal country, south of Wollongong. What was it like to grow up there with a mixed identity out in the regions?
3: Yeah, I mean, you know, I grew up in little old Wollongong, and it's such a beautiful place by the beach, although I didn't become a beach boy. I was definitely one of those kids just staying at home, writing raps and creating songs. So that was definitely my upbringing. And, you know, I was drawn to hip hop because there were people like Black Eyed Peas, you know, proud Filipino and Black artists and Native American artists that kind of really spoke to me and my culture and my community, which helped sort of understand and assert my identity. Yeah.
0: Your cultural background is Filipino and Marawari, isn't it? So how did those two influences, I suppose, mix through your art in the early days? Is it something you were very conscious of?
3: Yeah, I think, you know, it was something I had to really understand more and more and connect with day by day. It was a unique experience for me because on my mom's side, I'm Filipino, and on my father's side, I'm Aboriginal. I'm Murawari from Briwarana, and I've never at that time met anyone like me. And so I didn't see people like me on TV. I didn't hear myself, people like myself on radio. So it really did take a lot for me to see myself. And I think it can't be emphasized enough that representation really do matters. And that's now more of a thing that's being pushed and encouraged these days, which makes me really hopeful for the next generation.
0: Mm. Did you start off as a kind of a wordsmith, a lyricist, a singer, or was there other music too?
3: I started off as a pianist, so I went through, you know, the whole AMEB grade school examinations.
0: I remember it well.
3: which, you know, I thank my mum for, but I really fell in love with jazz. And so the drum kit was my instrument of choice, and I was obsessed with it. I started beatboxing. I started thinking about drum beats across funk and soul, and then eventually into hip hop. And there's so many characteristics that, you know, overlay and cross over between jazz and hip hop, as we know. And that's kind of where my teaching and education and music really began.
0: You've established yourself as a kind of clarion voice on the Australian rap scene. You're very recognised for the way in which you kind of bring culture and identity and tell stories in your medium of choice now that you've gotten out from behind the drum kit. Although I'm guessing rhythm must still be driving a lot of your creative process, right?
3: 100%. In fact, I think rhythm is really the main driver for everything I do. It's one of the things I think of first, even lyrically. You know, I think it's the way it hits the ear is the rhythm. The rhythm really is received first by the listener, and then the words are this tale of meaning. So, you know, rap is a really interesting format, and there's a really cool combination of things happening for the listener. So that's something I try and emphasize first.
0: I mean, rap artists can be are probably recognized as being more political potentially than other musicians. There, people have a lot to say, right? Even from, I don't know, going from Eminem, going all the way back, right? There's a social commentary that belongs to that music. And so I kind of wonder, you know, politically we seem to be moving into a phase of sharp words and hard positions, right? People picking a side, monocultural versus multicultural this week, you know, individual interests versus the common good. What role do you think rapping can play and kind of creative voices like yours in that kind of a climate?
3: Oh, yes. Well, great question. And, you know, I've always been an advocate for the power of hip hop because even in its early roots, it wasn't inherently political. It was, sorry, what should I say, you know, the choice to be overtly political. Mm. It was a counterculture. It was an opportunity for people to express where they come from. It's about expression of freedom and community, you know. It came out from the Bronx in 1973 in New York, and the first practitioners of hip hop were Puerto Rican people, African American people, Native American people, Filipinos. So, you know, the Latino community, and all they were saying was, "Here's a party and you're invited, you know, let's raise the roof, let's dance," you know, and that was enough to be empowering. So whether it's overtly or covertly political, and in the kernel of the message of hip hop is you're representing where you're from. And in the greater context of where we are in Australia right now, politically, I think that is so encouraged, and we need more and more people celebrating who they are, celebrating their identity and their culture, so that we understand and can actually embrace and appreciate difference, you know?
0: You're listening to 1233 ABC Newcastle and Statewide. I'm Kylie Morris, and it's my pleasure to be chatting with Dobby. You've got a new single out called Free Our Minds, which sounds very connected to what you were just explaining there, Dobby. What can you tell us about it before I play it?
3: Yeah, thank you. This song, Free Your Mind, is really about, you know, separating your expectations of what you can be on the outside and coming back to what you are on the inside. You know, I have a little not equals sign before this track. And for me, that represents success not being the same as self-worth, you know. And I say it best in my bridge line. I say, I don't need an aria to be alive. You know? And that's easy for me to say, but, you know, it really is that, you know, what do you really love and how can you really express yourself without the external, you know, accolades?
0: Perfect. That's a lovely introduction. Here it is now, Dobby.

0: That's the new single from Dobby, Free Your Mind. Wow, Dobby. Thanks for bringing that to us.
1: Oh, thank you so much. And I just wanted to mention as well, I forgot to say, that young kid in the bridge where he's saying, Ryan to the W to the... That's me from 2009. In fact, 2006, actually.
0: So recording in your bedroom.
1: That's right. Yeah, I sampled a young 12-year-old me.
0: Oh, how interesting. Yeah. Look, it's really uplifting. I mean, did you set out to make something that felt, I don't know, uplifting, anthemic, orchestral? I mean, it's a big tune, isn't it?
1: Oh, thank you. Yeah, I've always wanted to make a song that feels this sort of, you know, kicking and energetic, but this short as well. So this was kind of my mission.
0: Well, you did it. Dobby, a couple of months ago, I just wanted to check in. You were on this program talking to Paul Turton about Busking for Change, right? Which is a program through the Indigenous Literary Foundation to help bring language to thousands of Aussie school kids through song. We're going to hear that track that the kids in Brewarrina recorded in a moment. But do you know how the project's going?
1: Yes, it's so exciting. It's live and you can listen to the song now. Schools are still encouraged to join. It's a beautiful song written in Brewarrina by the kids of Bree, Nyambar country, and it contains Mudawari language, co-written by myself and Kelsey Iris. And yeah, we're just really, really excited at the buzz around it, you know? And so we're aiming for 100 schools to join. I think we're going really well, but you know, of course, you're all encouraged to get your school singing along to Minyan Nyapanka.
0: I want to have time to play it before the news. I'm going to play it straight away. Tell me the title again.
1: Minyan Nyapanka.
0: Yes.
1: And means what's in the water.
0: Beautiful.

0: Speaking of uplifting, that's great, Dobby.
1: Thank you. Such a good tune.
0: Such a good tune. So it was co-written by yourself and Kelsey Iris, but also with those students, and the aim being that it's part of a Literacy Foundation's campaign, right, to help teach Aboriginal language.
1: That's right. You know, the ILF's aim is to be able to raise awareness of all the distinct languages across this nation, 250 languages. They work in across 500 remote First Nations communities. And yeah, Brie Warriner is this year's Busking for Change song. So very exciting.
0: And you were hearing there the Murawari language, and it was inspired in part, of course, by Brie Warriner's deep connection to the Bawan River. And yeah, it's joyful, Dobby. Thank you so much for speaking to us this morning. We got to hear new tracks. We got to talk about politics and the history of hip hop and some Brie Warriner kids just to bring us home. So we really appreciate your time.
1: Oh, thank you. I appreciate it too. Great to talk to you, Kylie. Thank you.
0: You too. So that is the hip-hop artist, rap artist called Dobby. He brought some new music to you, but as you heard, raised a country kid south of Wollongong. I've really enjoyed your company for the past couple of hours. Thanks so much for listening. Right now, though, it's news time, 11 o'clock.
2: It's 11 o'clock. Good morning. Tony Matthews with ABC News. Independent MP Zali Steggall says Australia's major political parties are out of touch with

0: Term plan for Western Sydney if elected next year while delivering its budget reply speech to State Parliament. The new Western Sydney City deal, which the Coalition says it would deliver by 2028, would include plans to further progress a metro line for southwest Sydney. It would follow a similar deal signed by a Liberal government in 2018, which initiated projects like the M12 and Western Sydney Airport Metro. Opposition leader Kelly Sloan says it would be a long-term partnership with the federal government to fund key infrastructure.
1: And with many of the projects in the original deal now completed or coming to an end, the need for more rail and roads and hospitals and schools for a growing west and southwest Sydney is still there. New South Wales cannot afford to stall. We must keep planning and building.
0: Prime Minister Anthony Albanese says Australia is great at innovation but historically has not been good at commercialisation. Speaking at the Committee for Economic Development of Australia's State of the Nation conference today, the PM has said he wants Australia to capitalise on opportunities in artificial intelligence and tech innovation. Mr Albanese says Australia has fallen short in profiting from its innovations in the past, including penicillin, Wi-Fi and solar panels.
2: We thought there was someone else. Somewhere else will do it for us, and that's okay. Well, it's bullshit. We've got to stop it. We've got to make things here. We should have been a mass manufacturer of solar panels here. We're not. We're building that up, but we should learn from that.
0: Bondi and surrounding beaches in Sydney's east are closed for a third day in a row following a shark sighting this morning. Waverley Council says it was alerted to a shark at Bondi Beach at around 6:45. It says beaches in the local government area remain closed and surveillance is underway. Rescuers are searching the rubble of collapsed buildings in the Venezuelan capital Caracas after the country was struck by two powerful earthquakes. Ali Crew reports.
3: The two earthquakes shook the capital just minutes apart, with the first a magnitude of 7.2 and the second 7.5. Buildings collapsed as residents poured out onto the streets in the aftermath. The quake struck the area of Montalban, west of Caracas, and could be felt as far away as Bogota in Colombia. Tsunami warnings were issued immediately after but have since been cancelled. The US Geological Survey is predicting casualties and extensive damage are probable, with a 44% chance that fatalities will exceed 10,000. Many Venezuelans were at home when the quakes hit, celebrating a public holiday commemorating an 1821 military victory which secured Venezuela's independence from Spain.
0: Former Nine boss Peter Meakin has criticised a controversial interview by Today Show host Karl Stefanovic, who's reportedly expected to leave Channel 9. It comes after the presenter did a podcast interview with the British far-right figure Tommy Robinson, one of the most divisive anti-immigration voices in the UK. Nine newspapers say the network is negotiating terms for Stefanovic to leave after crisis meetings yesterday. Peter Meakin says it was an unusual and unprofessional interview.
4: This is weird behaviour and it can't be put down as good journalism or, you know, the idea that we should be championing Carl's right to free speech, because he didn't actually say very much on my observations. He mainly just gave Tommy Robinson an unchallenged platform.
0: To the weather for New South Wales, scattered showers along the coast with isolated showers elsewhere in the eastern areas and the central western slopes. It'll be fine elsewhere. Sydney's weather, cloudy with a high chance of showers and a top today of 18 degrees. Right now it's 13 degrees on the coast. It's also 13 in Penrith and the humidity is on 96%. Showers are forecast for tomorrow and a top of 18.
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0: over you. Cry Me a River, sung by my guest today, Paul Capsis. On stage, Paul can transform into the great divas, from Janis Joplin to Judy Garland. He could also take on the character of a bingo caller or a trans sex worker. But Paul is, at the same time, so distinctively himself that he's also a muse for directors and portrait artists. When he was growing up as a Greek Maltese kid in working class inner city Sydney, Paul was regularly beaten up. He was bullied for exactly the qualities that people celebrate about him today. His gorgeous, distinctive looks, his flamboyance, and his ambiguity. Helping Paul survive those brutal school years was the love and protection of his Maltese grandmother, Angela. And some years ago, he created a Helpman award-winning show about her called Angela's Kitchen. I spoke with Paul Capsis about his life and story in 2018. Hi, Paul.
1: Hello, Sarah.
0: Listening to yourself sing that song, Cry Me a River, comes to mind.
1: I just think I wish I could have recorded that again and sung it better.
0: What do you mean? What do you hear there that I don't hear? Because it sounds amazing to me.
1: I just hear things like my breath control was limited or something in the recording. I think about the musicians foremost, actually. The first thing I heard was the big introduction, and I thought of those three great musicians, Alistair Spence, Lloyd Swanton, and Toby Hall, who played on that track. And they're so good. They're such great musicians to work with and to be in a studio with. So that's what I first thought. And then I heard myself and thought, oh, Lord.
0: Is that usually you, someone who doesn't like listening back to themselves?
1: Yeah. Like Frank Sinatra, he couldn't bear listening to any of his recordings.
0: It's apparently that lyric, though, Cry Me a River, the person who wrote it, Arthur Hamilton, was concerned that it would be heard as Crimea, as in the Balkan seaport. So you've got to be careful with your enunciation with lyrics.
1: Wow. I must remember that for the next time I sing it.
0: You could do a Crimea version.
1: Maybe I'll do a deliberate political take on it.
0: You know, that song and the way you sing it is at one end, I guess, of your vocal range. But you sing such a mix of music, you know. you'll sing Judy Garland, you sing Lou Reed. What guides the choices you make in the songs that you want to sing? Is it what your voice is capable of or something else?
1: It's usually the mood I'm in. I go through periods with music. I go through a period of Judy Garland obsession or Frank Sinatra obsession or Lou Reed or Patti Smith or Janis Joplin or Jimi Hendrix or Bob Dylan or Billie Holiday. I mean, it's endless. And when I discover an artist, I have to go as deep into it as I can. But then there are the songs themselves, which is something I've moved into later. So initially it was me doing other people, and then it was the songs. And I'm about to head back into the song land where I just sing songs again. And possibly in the future, I'm considering revisiting the work where I used to do impressions of people, because that was really what made me, what made my career initially. It was what brought me to the attention of a lot of people. And eventually this career I'm having was how I started out, which was doing impressions.
0: Tell me whereabouts your dad's family are from. Where was your dad born?
1: My dad was born in Cairo in Egypt. And his mother, my paternal grandmother, was born in Port Said in Egypt.
0: So they were Egyptian?
1: They're Egyptians, but their bloodline is Greek. So they're not Egyptians. They would say they're not Egyptians, although born in Egypt and multi-generational Egyptian Greeks. But they had a real thing about blood in my family. When we were children, my Greek grandmother, who migrated to Australia with my father in 1958.
0: What brought them to Australia then?
1: Well, I believe they were kicked out. All the Greek Egyptians were kicked out. All the Europeans were kicked out of Egypt. The government, the then government, forced everyone out, even though my grandmother and my father were born there. My grandfather migrated to Egypt from Greece. He was part of the Smyrna War in Turkey. And he was captured and he was a prisoner, I believe, for around 6 years. He'd been shot. He could speak fluent Turkish. And then he went back to Greece and had been affected by the war. And he got into some trouble in Greece. He's from the south of Greece, my grandfather, from the Peloponnesus, from Pirgoelia. And his father paid his passage to a one-way passage to Egypt and to never return to Greece. And my grandfather never did. And then when, in the late 50s, when the Egyptian government forced my family out of Egypt, there was a possible chance that they could return to Greece, but my grandfather didn't want my father and my uncle, my father's younger brother, to go to Greece, to go into the army, the two-year forced army that they had to do. So he chose Australia because my grandmother had siblings in Australia. Several, because when she had eight siblings, and when everyone was forced out of Egypt, they went all over the world. She had a sister go to England, a sister go to Canada, three of them went to Greece, three went to Australia, so they went all over the place.
0: And in that era where you just never saw each other again, I guess.
1: That's right, except she did. She won the lottery the year I was born, my grandmother, in 1964.
0: She won the lottery?
1: She won the lottery in Australia. And she used the money and she went to see all her siblings.
0: Like a world tour.
1: And for the last time. And you know, she never really saw them again. And that's what she did. Wow. I have these great black and white photos of my grandmother outside Buckingham Palace and seeing all these cousins and nieces.
0: That's not where her family lived, presumably.
1: No.
0: It was the sightseeing bit of the tour.
1: So, yeah, they're from Egypt, but they always identified as Greeks. And my grandmother, her ancestors are from a place called Volos and from an area called Sanganava. And I was always fascinated by her life because my father's life in Egypt as well, because so different from my other side of the family.
0: Where's the other side come from?
1: Well, they're from Malta. My mother's from Malta and my mother migrated with her parents and siblings to Australia in 1948, after the Second World War, because in Malta there was no work and they experienced a lot of hardship. And my grandmother lived through the Depression as a child in Malta. So she knew what it was like.
0: What was life like for her during the Depression?
1: Well, they lived in the village. They lived in a village called Nashar in Malta. And it was incredibly isolated. I mean, we have to imagine the time. In the 30s, 20s and 30s, living in a tiny village, cut off, there were no phones, there were no cars for her, there were donkeys, I think, and buggies and things like that. And she had lots of siblings, lots of them died as little children. She said that just to earn a little bit of money, her mother and father would get the donkey and they'd go out all day long. She said we wouldn't see her parents all day. And she said we had nothing. She said I used to get a potato sack and tie it around me with some string and no shoes. We had no shoes. And we spent the whole day by ourselves walking around the streets of Nashar, this village, which I've been to numerous times. And then she said at the end of the day, the parents would come back and they'd hardly have anything to eat. She just remembers starving, being hungry. But they were very religious.
0: What was their religion?
1: Catholicism. Very strong Catholics. And that was with my grandmother her whole life, her religion.
0: And how old was she when her own mum died?
1: She was eight. So her mother died giving birth, childbirth, yeah. She died, her last child. And my grandmother always told me this story about in Malta, because this village was so far away from where the hospital was where her mother had died. I think her mother died in the city. I think possibly Sliema or Valletta or San Julian or somewhere like that. And my grandmother said they had to walk from Nashar to this hospital. And on the way, her older brother, Tony, kept saying to her, "Don't you cry. You're not allowed to cry." And she was eight. And she said, "I remember that seeing

0: her mother on the table with the baby beside her.
1: So when did she marry your granddad?
0: She was very young. She was 17, I think.
1: And they came out to Australia together then, from Malta?
0: After the war in 1948. And they'd had, by then, my grandmother had 6 children. One died very young in Malta. And my grandfather came out to Australia the year before. So he came out in 1947.
1: And so she came by herself with five children.
0: Yeah, my mother was 5. My mother was 5 years old when she was, and with her siblings.
1: Would they have been out of Malta before?
0: Never. My grandmother had never been on a boat, even though she was from this island called Malta, surrounded by water. But she never ever went on the boat because she was terrified of boats.
1: And so the first time she goes on a boat is with her 5 children to sail to the other side of the world.
0: And it's funny because she said the boat stayed calm until they hit Port Said. They went through the Suez Canal in those days, 1948. And she said then it was after that point, because she thought, I'm fine, this boat doesn't move, I'm going to be really good. Then it started, she said, for the rest of the journey right till they arrived. And she said they were sick for the entire journey. Her and the 5 children were all so ill. I think my uncle, Charlie, the eldest, who was about 13 or 14, he wasn't sick. And she said he was out all day long.
1: I bet he was away from that cabin. Your mummy was only 5. Does she remember that journey?
0: She does. My mum remembers certain things about it. She says she remembers there was a fight on the... She somehow got away from my grandmother and climbed up some stairs and found herself in this area. And she said there were 2 men having a knife fight. And she was terrified and ran back. She vividly remembers that. She remembers going into Sydney Harbour. I mean, my grandmother tells me the story that the boat initially docked. I think it was Perth and then Melbourne. She said, I dressed all the children up. 5, and we all dressed up, and there was another Maltese lady with her children all dressed up. We got off the boat and we're all heading off into Melbourne. She said, and there was this man at the dock, Maltese, and I said, where are you going? She said, we're going to Melbourne. He said, lady, Melbourne is miles away from this area. You won't have time. You have to get it back on the boat.
1: She was just going to have like a little visit to Melbourne on the way to Sydney.
0: You know, to walk around on land. And I suspect if she'd got to Melbourne, she may not have bothered with Sydney. But anyway, so she got back on the boat and very disappointed, and then continued on to Sydney to meet my grandfather.
1: On Conversations today, you're hearing my conversation with actor, singer and cabaret star Paul Capsis. And had he found work in Sydney?
0: Well, it's a very interesting story with my grandfather, because his father died in the First World War in a submarine which was blown up in the First World War. So my great-grandfather, Charles, was killed in that war. And my grandfather's mother remarried, and they were also from a village in Malta called Gudia, which is a tiny village and close to a bigger village called Rabat, which is where they lived. They lived in Rabat and they lived in Limdina, which is like the ancient capital, ex-capital of Malta. And I was there last year, and I was taken to this place by a friend of mine who was doing research about her family. And I went with her, and she said, you might as well come along and find out. You might be able to find the original papers from your grandmother's trip to go to Australia. And whilst we were there, I said, my grandfather's brother migrated to Australia, I think in the 20s, and all I know is his name is John, surname Benisi. That's all I know. I've never seen a photograph. But he was the reason my grandfather was able to migrate to Australia in 1948. So out comes this paper, in mint condition document from 1925. She opened it, and there's a photograph of my grandfather's brother at 18, handsome, and he migrated to Australia in 1925, and he never returned to Malta. I cried because I'd never seen this man. I'd heard about him, and I knew he was the reason my Maltese family were able to migrate to Australia. So my grandfather sent a letter to Sydney, to the Maltese club in Darlinghurst. No number, just Maltese club, Darlinghurst, Sydney, New South Wales, Australia. John Benisi sends a letter, 6 months or whatever, he gets a reply. Yes, come, but come by yourself. Because your wife, you may not like Australia. It's very different from Malta. And that's how that happened. And so last year, I got to see the face of this uncle.
1: With those two different ethnic groups, how did your mum and dad meet?
0: Well, I think my mother was attending a dance. There was a club. I can't remember the name. And I think my father, my mother was 17 when she met my dad, and he was 18. And she was a virgin, and they had her first sexual experience, and she got pregnant.
1: How was that
0: received? In 1960, that was hugely scandalous.
1: So they got
0: married for the times, also because of their backgrounds, him being Greek Orthodox, my mother being Catholic Maltese. They were forced, really, to marry. She was forced to marry my father, and she was pregnant.
1: And was this with you, Paul?
0: No, with my older brother, Manuel. So they got married in early 1962, and then my brother was born in 1962. And they tried to, you know, have this family life, married life, but it was difficult. You know, because of the pressures, I think. My father had a lot of pressures from his Greek family, particularly his father, my Greek grandfather. He did not approve of my father marrying a non-Greek. And it was really a thing back then. It was like the biggest scandal, the worst thing that could happen. Because not only wasn't she Greek, she wasn't Orthodox. So towards the end of their marriage, somehow I came to be. And not long after I was born, they separated.
1: So where was home for you after your mum and dad separated? Where did you live?
0: Well, we lived in Redfern, and then with my auntie. She had a little sort of one-room thing at the back of in the yard in Redfern. And then the relationship between my mother and father was breaking down. And my brother had us two babies. And so my grandmother, my Maltese grandmother, she just announced to my grandfather one day, she said, they're coming to live here. You go and live in the attic and sleep in there, and they stay in your room. Because she was like that, my grandmother.
1: Is Angela.
0: Angela. She was very clear about when she made a decision about something. You know, my grandfather was, my mother's father was very strong man. So we grew up with them.
1: So whereabouts?
0: In Surry Hills.
1: In Surry Hills. In what sort of house?
0: It was a rather large cottage that my grandfather renovated himself because he was a carpenter. And when he bought the house in 1956, it was completely broken down, and he just made it this thing that we grew up in, which was very well, I thought it was always stuck in the 70s because he was very wonderful craftsman. He would hand paint all this detail on the doors, and my memory of him is always working with wood. He was a wharfie, so that was his job when he got to Australia until he retired at 65. He was a wharfie.
1: And in that house, Paul, did you share a room with your mum and brother?
0: Yeah.
1: So all through your sort of childhood when you were living
0: there? We got to a certain age, and then my mother had her own room, and then my brother and I too for quite some time, and then we got our room when we hit our teens. We got our own room. But my room was sort of I didn't have a door. It was like part of the kitchen.
1: An alcove.
0: So I had that room.
1: And what language were you all speaking together? What language did you use at home?
0: Well, I grew up listening to Maltese. My grandmother and grandfather that was their main language. My grandmother could speak English. My grandfather, I think, spoke it better because he, because of being a wharfie, I think he was forced to speak English. And obviously my mother spoke English because she migrated so young to Australia, but predominantly we spoke Maltese. And then on the weekends when we'd visit our dad and our Greek side of the family, they spoke mostly Greek. They hardly spoke any English.
1: So could you understand that as well? Did you learn Greek?
0: Unfortunately not. I could speak a little bit and I understood a little bit. And the reason they spoke Greek was so that we could speak Greek. But I don't know, it was such a different life with them. They were so different as people from our Maltese side. The Maltese side was very relaxed. The main thing for my Maltese grandmother was religion. That was the only thing she was adamant that we were involved with. She never forced her language on us, except I wanted to speak Maltese. I was that kind of child. I wanted to speak to her in her language.
1: Were you her favourite?
0: Oh, no. My grandmother never had favourites. She wasn't that kind of person. She was fair. She loved all her family, every single person in her family, unconditionally. But I was very dedicated to her.
1: She was your favourite.
0: She was my favourite. I was attached to her. And I was the kid that always bugged her with, "Nan, tell me again about the air raid and running to the shelter when you just gave birth. Can you?" I made her tell these stories over and over. She'd actually go, "Oh my God, I've told you that story so many times." As a kid, you know, I didn't understand the emotional side of that, of those stories, the stories of her depression, the depression and growing up with nothing.
1: What was it that you were so fascinated by with her?
0: As a child growing up in Australia in the 70s, I just couldn't imagine it. It was so bizarre to me, so strange. I mean, you take it for granted, I guess. You grow up in Australia in those days, water, you know, electricity. But the thing about my grandmother was she couldn't bear waste, and my grandfather, both of them, couldn't bear any waste. Electricity, water, whatever it was, don't waste it. Because you don't know, one day you may not have it.
1: How focused on cleaning was your grandma, Paul?
0: She was a very clean and tidy lady, but I'm aware now that in Maltese culture, it's a real thing because we've all got, I call it the disease of this need for cleaning and cleanliness and order, and it becomes an obsession. My mother has it. I know my mum's siblings have it. I mean, the type that you get up on a ladder to clean the dust on top of the door.
1: It's not a Polish gene, I'm quite sure. Or an Irish gene, whatever
0: my
1: mix is.
0: On top of the cupboard. And it's ironic, of course, because I'm playing Quentin Crisp, who never cleaned, in fact, believed never to clean, ever.
1: You're stretching yourself there. So did your grandma make you help her clean? Was it that
0: no.
1: sort of thing? She did it all.
0: My grandmother never made me do anything. But I, except go to church, I wanted to clean, to help her and I was one of those children that needed the pat on the back. I needed the attention. And I've made a career of it now. So whereas my older brother didn't care, you know, but I did. So initially it was just tidy your room. Don't make me have to go in there and clean your room. My brother refused. So I went from cleaning my room to, okay, Nan, what next? Where do you want me to? No, don't you. No, you don't do that. You go out and play. No, Nan, give me the rack. Oh, and then I started with the benches
1: on the ladder.
0: And of course I'd do this cleaning and she'd say, "Oh, that's lovely, darling. That's nice that you did that. I have to do it all again because you did it all wrong." Because of course I had no idea what I was doing.
1: She was a bingo player. What was it like to visit the bingo hall with your grandma?
0: Well, again, because I needed to be everywhere she was, I became this child, like a lot of Maltese kids at the bingo, with our nanas at bingo. And of course I was very young. I think I was 7, I think, when I started going, and the place would be jam-packed with cigarette smoke and people playing bingo. And My grandmother was a heavy smoker in those days, and she used to light

0: cigarette and leave it in her mouth and never put it out. And then she'd light another cigarette. And she was one of those who smoked to the butt, cigarette butt. But so what happened was I'd start with sitting on the table with her and collecting the bingo tickets and making castles out of them.
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1: Hello, Tony Matthews with the latest from the newsroom. Independent MP Allegra Spender says the new party she's formed with Sally Steggall will not have a leader yet. The two teal independents have today formed a new centrist party called Community Strong Australia, promising to focus on economic prosperity, climate action, integrity and equality. Firefighters remain on the scene of a major storage facility in Sydney Southwest after a massive blaze destroyed a warehouse and spread to a larger storage building. 30 people were evacuated from the Storage King facility at Chipping Norton yesterday, and one man was taken to hospital. And reforms to driving while unimpaired for people who use medicinal cannabis are being introduced to state parliament today. If passed, the new laws would allow patients to drive while unimpaired, but make it legal to have a small amount of the drug present in their system. More news at 12.

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0: Today I'm with Paul Capsis, who's talking about his life in music.
1: Paul, we were just you were just describing this home, very clean Maltese home that you lived in with your mum and your brother and your grandparents. So that's what life was like there at home. What was school like? What was primary school like for you?
2: A nightmare. Shock. Not always. It was so different from the world my grandmother had created in Surry Hills. I don't know how to describe it. It was so different and I wasn't ready for it, I guess. But I started off at a Catholic school and the nuns were wonderful. I love the way they dressed and they sang songs.
1: I thought you were going to talk about their kind of pastoral care, but it's that they had a great look, those nuns.
2: I was fascinated by their layers of the outfits. I was already into costume, clearly, and I thought I was fascinated by them, just the mystery of them.
1: Were they kind to you?
2: Most of them were. There were some very strict ones. But I liked them a lot. They were sweet to me and they encouraged me to perform. I remember doing one of my first performances in kindergarten. It might have been first class. I wanted to play the Wicked Witch.
1: It would have been a magnificent Wicked Witch.
2: I was, you know, setting the tone for my entire career. And I just remember the nuns laughing their heads off at me, you know, thinking I was hysterical. But it was leaving the Catholic school that was quite difficult because then we went to a public school and the Catholic school had a lot of order and I felt protected actually by the nuns. And also I had my cousins at the school too and I was protected by my cousins. They were tough girls, my older cousins.
1: Well, what were the other kids like, say, at primary school? Were they seeing, did you feel that you were being seen as different somehow?
2: It didn't really happen until I got to public school. I mean, it was there in the Catholic school. I was already, boys were already saying, oh, you're like a girl or you speak like a girl. And that was a negative thing. But somehow I got through that. But then it was when I went to the public school, then it was, I felt I didn't have any protection there. Except for a few really lovely teachers. I had some beautiful teachers and I had some friends. And of course it was a slow realization, the thing of, you know, the first few years were fine because, you know, it's just, we're all so young and we had wonderful teachers, Miss Haskell in, year six or seven. What was it called back then? Anyway, I can't remember.
1: But she was good, Miss Haskell.
2: She was really good. Well, she encouraged me to sing, which was a disaster.
1: What
2: not
1: do
2: to
1: you
2: sing,
1: mean?
2: To perform because, well, she and I don't know, they encouraged us to perform in our class. So she would play the Beatles' Sgt. Pepper's Lonely Hearts Club Band album.
1: She's a cool
2: vinyl.
1: Teacher.
2: Cool teacher. What a time. And then she'd encourage us all to individually do something for our class, just for us, you know. And I, because would attend many Greek weddings, my Greek side of the family had that Islamic Turkish thing with the music. So there was all this belly dancing would happen at these Greek weddings. So I belly danced to this Beatles track in front of my class and everyone thought that was hysterically funny and Miss Haskell got really excited and said what a great idea it would be to perform at their school assembly.
1: I'm breaking out in a cold sweat, Paul.
2: I know. I break out in a cold sweat just thinking about what I did in my grey uniform. I mean, it really was the beginning of the end. From thereafter on.
1: I mean, it's so beautiful that you had that ability and that response. And I kind of love that Miss Haskell thought that you should share it. But then I feel incredibly protective towards the young Paul Capsis because what happened when you did that at assembly?
2: I stood up in front of the entire school, all the years, all the girls and boys, and belly danced to a Beatles track.
1: It's a strong statement.
2: And even as I was doing it, I felt the energy, the humiliation, the anger. How dare you make us watch this? And we're talking the 70s when we had Cher on our TVs and Sonny. But you don't do that. And you don't do that if you're a Greek boy. Because I think because of my surname, Capsis, I was identified as a Greek person. In this, because the public school I went to was really multicultural. We had everybody there. We had Turkish, Portuguese, Yugoslav, you name it, Koori, Anglo-Saxon. We had everything, everyone there. So from the Catholic protection to the public, anything goes. I mean, I thought the teachers were rough. The teachers swore, which as a child to me was shocking. And I felt completely unprotected there. And I wasn't protected. I mean, apart from the few teachers. But then once I left Miss Haskell's class and then Miss Eastbourne's class, who was an English, very tall English teacher who I loved, both those teachers I loved. I was very lucky to have them as my first 2 years in public school. Then I had the men. And then it was all over. I got the nasty, mean, mean-spirited, racist, homophobic men. Teachers I'm talking about. So, of course, the kids are going to act like that. The teachers are acting like that. Why wouldn't the kids act like that? The teachers would, they would call you wog. You're a wog. And because we dressed a little eccentric because our clothes came from the Smith family. And I'm not ashamed to say that. But because we had eccentric clothes, we were also picked out.
1: Targeted.
2: And our teachers would humiliate my brother and I because of the way we dressed. I mean, it was the times.
1: Do you remember that moment, say back when you were performing in front of the school? Was there a realization? You said you felt the energy move. Was there a moment where you thought, oh, I can't be like this. I can't do this. I have to hide this.
2: I didn't know how. I didn't know how to. Because around that time, because then it was daily then, I got the abuse every single day.
1: What sort of thing? What would kids do?
2: The initial one was from boys, always from boys. You sound like my sister. And I'd be like, is that bad? At that stage, it was just a verbal thing. But then it got physical. And the older boys were a problem because they couldn't stand me. And I was still a performing kid. You know, I remember there was this girl in my class, Susan, and her and I, we did this dance together. And she was blonde and from the Ukraine, I think. Her and I did this dance to this soundtrack, Popcorn. And we went around the classes, touring the classes. So it still kept going, this thing. The problem was my voice, and I sounded female, and I was called this thing called a pufta. I didn't even know what that was. I had no idea about any of that. And that's another thing about the public school. I was so protected or naive by my Maltese family, my Greek family. I didn't even know any of that stuff, sex. I didn't know anything about sex because I was a kid and didn't know. But I found out at that school on the playground. And then I found out, you know, I was different and that I was strange. And I remember going home and turning on the light and looking in the mirror, in my grandmother's mirror, and I would be looking for this thing that they all saw. I was trying to see it in the mirror. And I remember distinctly just studying my face, my hair. And I'd be looking at myself in the mirror for a long time, trying to find what it was that made me so hated at school. And all I saw was this plain. I saw myself as plain. I just thought, I don't even have an interesting nose back then. Of course, the nose kept growing as I got older. And I couldn't find it. So I was confused.
1: About why there was such anger and such violence towards
2: you. I mean, I got an idea, I guess, from the Greek side of my family, from my father, that boys are boys and you're meant to be a boy. And, you know, and I remember very young, I thought I was a girl when I was very little, very young. And I dress up in girls' clothes, and my grandmother let me be, because she saw me as a child, and I was just playing and having fun, and I was quiet, wasn't making trouble, you know, and she let me be. But then I discovered that I was this thing called a boy, and it came as a shock and a disappointment. But then I had the thing at school. So then I thought, whatever it is I am, people do not like me. They don't like me for this thing that I am. This, you know. So after the belly dancing, that all just ramped up, and then it just stayed there until I left school, pretty much around till about year 10. Because by year 10, most of the boys who were the type of boys who would go out of their way to call you something or to hit you or punch you or bash you, most of those boys had left by year 10. So year 11 and 12, completely different experience. And also by year 10, I had pretty much entrenched myself into the art room, because I had brilliant, beautiful art teachers in high school. I had a wonderful English teacher. I had a great geography teacher. So when I went to high school, and when it was apparent by year 9 that I was in trouble, real trouble, that some of the teachers would go out of their way, stand up to the principal and other teachers to help me.
1: And when you'd go to that art room, Paul said, at lunch, what would you do there?
2: I'd lock myself in there, and I would work on the school magazine. I was starting to work on, I was doing sculpture. So I was doing these clay heads. I have a few of them still in my yard.
1: Of who? Of what?
2: I started off doing these figures, these Greek, like in the Greek, early Greek style. I had wonderful art teachers, Miss Day and all these other wonderful people. And I made a little documentary or a little photo feature film with Super 8 film with one of my art teachers on Janis Joplin.
1: When had you discovered Janis Joplin?
2: I discovered her actually when I was 12 when I left one of the public schools. I was at Burke Street, and then I had to repeat the year, and I couldn't bear the idea of going back to that school and the same teacher. So I refused to go. It was really interesting, because it was the first time I just stood up for myself, and my mother said, well, where are you going to go? You have to go to that school, because it's the closest school. So I went and researched, and I found another school up Crown Street called Crown Street Public School. And I said to my mother, I want to go there. And my mother was like, well, that's too much trouble. You have to go far away. And
1: all the way to Crown Street.
2: All the way to Crown Street. I mean, honestly, so ridiculous. And my grandmother just said, no, he's going there. That's where he wants to go, and he's going there. And I had the best year of my life at that school.
1: So your grandma, Angela, did she, when all this stuff was happening with you at school, I mean, you would have come home, you know, you would have had bloody nose, you would have been so upset about even going to school. How was that talked about or handled in the family by your grandma, by your mum?
2: Well, they didn't really know what to do, but my grandmother wasn't happy about it. She would talk about not going to school, but she'd say to me, you have to go to school, because look at me, she'd say, I have no education. I can't read, I can't write. And life is a struggle, and you need to be educated. And my mother would put her foot down. She goes, he's going to school. I don't care, he's going to school.
1: Did you ever feel from them that shame that you felt from your classmates and some of your teachers, did you ever feel that from them? Were you ever got the sort of message from them that there was something wrong with you that was causing this?
2: No. They didn't understand. They didn't get it. They did not understand it at all. And of course, I had shame, great shame about it, because of what it was they were attacking was my being, was who I am, that I didn't really understand how I could change it. I didn't understand then that if I just changed the way I spoke, if I lowered my voice, if I dressed like a boy, that maybe my life would have been easier. I don't know, but I just didn't know how to do it.
1: Mm.
2: My older brother was fine because he didn't have that problem, except for dressing eccentrically. We both dressed. But
1: they had that love for you. I mean, it must have felt like a relief to close the door behind you when you got home from school.
2: The Maltese women in my family and my Greek family are very strong women. My mother would say, right, I'm going to that school, go and have a talk. And she would yell at the teachers and the principal, and what's wrong with you? Why is my son coming home? She did what she could, you know, and I don't blame them, because they didn't really know how to work that, the system. They didn't know, understand it fully. But by the high school, then things got really bad. And then by year 9, it got really bad. And my mother was just beside herself. She did not know what to do. She'd go down to the school. She'd talk to the principal. Why is my son coming home with his clothes ripped and bruises? Why is this happening? And then I think it was, well, towards the end of year 9, she went, right, you're going to another school. I've had enough. I'd just been bashed by a group of boys from an older, they were older boys, and they were all, because I would always maneuver myself around the school when there wasn't a break. There were not lunch. I wouldn't, during the recesses and break and lunch break, I would have to do what I needed to do during the class, before the class, or I'd have to excuse myself.
1: You couldn't
2: myself.
1: Be out there in public during
2: and the teacher,
1: break time.
2: Most of the teachers understood that. They didn't like it, but they'd say, okay, go quickly, come back quickly. And I was going from one thing to another, and I got caught by a group of boys. And because they bashed me, I was delayed and I got in trouble, but I'd had all my clothes and I just ran out of the school. I just remember running home and not wanting to ever return. And my grandmother put her foot down. She said, he's not going back. That's it. Finished. Find another school. And my mother went down again, and they found the boys. They got caned. Things were really bad that year.
1: You finished school, which is extraordinary.
2: Yeah, I was adamant. I stayed till year 12 to HSC. I didn't, because then by then I also I developed a toughness myself, you know, because then I developed my way of speaking to these boys. So I had a comeback, a verbal one, not a physical one.
1: When did you first move then on to performing and it being a joyful thing, or a thing that you felt proud of and felt the audience love you? When did that start to happen?
2: Oh, not for a long time. I suppose it wasn't until really I joined Shopfront Theatre for Young People in Carlton, and I was 18, 19. So after HSC, I worked and I got a job, and I didn't really think I'd ever be in the performing arts, because I just thought that's what other people do. I still was very much a fan of singers and performers. So then I got involved with this community theatre group who a friend of mine from high school suggested, Mark Miller, my best friend in school. He said, you'd be interested in this community. So I got involved in Shopfront Theatre, and I got involved in amateur musical society group in the city called Rowe Street Musicals. Then I found my people. Then I realised there are people who are like-minded.
1: And you could be that person that you naturally were and be loved for it.
2: They didn't have a problem with me at all. They had no issues. They embraced me and we had a great time.
1: So the character that you're playing on stage at the moment, Quentin Crisp, is there parts of him that your story relates to? Who is he? If people don't know the name, who is Quentin Crisp, and why play about him?
2: Well, it's an interesting figure, because he's an eccentric wit, I guess. It's hard to describe Quentin, because when he described himself, he'd say he was famous for being. But I think he undersells himself because he was a great writer and he was a philosopher and a trailblazer, although he denied that role, that he was a trailblazer, but he was. He was a one-man protest. He came from that time. He is the same age as my mother's father. So he grew up. I mean, I've obviously done a lot of research. We had very similar childhoods. He describes his life as a child and his treatment as a child in school. We were very similar. We both had the problem that we sounded feminine. We were feminine and we were picked on for that. And that's probably where the similarities begin and end, really, because he was middle class, highly educated, grew up in England, and then he set off from a very young age and lived in London, but he had no skills and he started to present himself to the world with dyed red hair and nail polish and suits or, you know, men's clothing.
1: This is 1940s, 1950s?
2: Oh, no, this is 1920s, 1930s. So he left home in early 1930s, 31 he moved to London, and then developed and found his people, but then was vilified as an adult by people in the street. He was spat on, slapped, kicked, punched, verbally abused. People on the buses tell him to get off. And he'd go to the, when he discovered later in life, the underground gay clubs, the illegal gay clubs in London, because in those days it was a 7-year jail term if you were discovered to be homosexual. And Quentin found these clubs but would be asked to leave by the owners because of his apparent and obvious attire.
1: He was too dangerous to have that.
2: They would say, "You're too dangerous. We'll lose our license. We'll end up in jail. You'll have to leave."
1: The show, Paul, that you created about your grandma, Angela's Kitchen, you took that back to Malta or performed it in Malta.
2: Just last year.
1: How was that?

0: What did people make of it?
1: Oh, my goodness. Incredible. I don't know even... I can't even find the words to describe what it was like to perform there. It was very emotional. I only did three shows. It was for the Malta Festival. And every single show of those three shows was really hard to get through because of being in my grandmother's place, being on her land, her earth, her part of the world. Because she never got over Malta, although she appreciated Australia and what it gave her and her family and what it allowed her to do and to be. She was very grateful for Australia, but she was always Maltese. And she died at 89 in 2007 as a Maltese woman.
0: Had she ever gone back to Malta?
1: No. So no one in my family has gone back except myself and a number of my cousins. I was the first to go back in 1986. From 1948 to 1986, no one in our family, my immediate family, my mother, and my mother's never been back and will never go back. My grandmother never went back, but she always missed Malta. And she always had this romantic idea of Malta, that it was still the same as it was when she left in 1948. But to do the play, the way the Maltese responded, for them it was astounding to hear a story from the other side for a Maltese Australian to go back to Malta to say, this is what it was like for my grandmother living in Australia. And the pride from the Maltese in me that I would love her so much that I would go back.
0: As you say, she's passed away. What do you have of Angela? What have you kept?
1: I have some physical things of hers that I've got.
0: Bingo card?
1: I've got the thing my grandfather made for her to prop the card on. Still got that. I've got her crochet knitted blanket that she would rest her arm on in her kitchen. I've got a number of things, but mostly I've got her, how she taught me to be in the world, her work ethic, her... I've got a lot from her, you know.
0: I think she would be extraordinarily proud and delighted. Paul Capsis, thank you so much for being my guest on Conversations.
1: Thank you, Sarah.

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0: Paul's latest work is called House of Rot, a cabaret inspired by Grey Gardens, and it's now playing at Melbourne's Malthouse Theatre. This conversation was recorded on the lands of the Yagara and Turrbal peoples. The producer was Michelle Ransom Hughes, and the executive producer was Pam O'Brien. I'm Sarah Kanoski. Thanks for listening.
1: Partly cloudy day ahead today. Good afternoon. Charles Rushforth with ABC Illawarra News. An Illawarra man has been forced to pay more than $30,000 after he was found guilty of running an illegal tanning bed business. Penny Burford has more.
2: Nicholas Ivanovsky's illegal commercial tanning services he ran from his Port Kembla home were uncovered by the New South Wales Environment Protection Authority. Clients would book through a now deleted Instagram page and let themselves in and out of a basement for sessions in UV tanning beds. Mr. Ivanovsky made more than a $50,000 profit in 800 transactions between September 2024 and April 2025. UV solariums have been banned in New South Wales since 2014 and could increase a young person's risk of skin cancer by 75%, according to the EPA. Mr. Ivanovsky has been ordered

0: manager understood Kordamentha was the preferred provider to conduct an enterprise-wide review before the tender process had concluded. Kelly Fuller reports.
1: In her second day of evidence, Stacey On told the inquiry former Chief Governance Officer Alyssa White had told her Kordamentha was the preferred outcome before all tender submissions had been received. The inquiry heard Dr. On later texted Ms. White, "Now you would only hope no one else submits." Dr. On said she understood that preference had come from discussions involving Ms. White, although she did not know who ultimately made the decision. Earlier, Dr. On told the inquiry she prepared procurement and tender documents despite having no procurement experience because she wanted to help Ms. White succeed and believed the work was in the university's best interests. The inquiry continues.
0: A New South Wales inquiry into the animal charity sector says a dedicated probe is needed into the group Wires amid concerns about governance and oversight. Giselle Wakatama has more.
2: Committee Chair Mark Banasiak says the inquiry heard uncomfortable truths about the operation of the approved charitable organisations entrusted with enforcing animal cruelty laws. There were 14 findings and 9 recommendations. There were concerns about governance issues relating to Wires and the treatment of volunteer carers. The report said evidence received warrants a dedicated parliamentary inquiry into Wires and the broader wildlife rescue sector. The ABC sought comment from Wires. A submission from the group Protect Wires said criticism was part of a long-running coordinated activist campaign.
0: A leading motor neuron disease researcher hopes a new state registry for the condition will lead to discoveries in how it can be stopped. The New South Wales government announced motor neuron disease is now a notifiable condition, meaning clinicians will have to report a patient's diagnosis, location and occupation to a registry. Head of Motor Neuron Disease Centre at Macquarie University, Professor Dominic Rowe, says MND is more common in regional communities and will kill 250 people across the state this year. He says the registry will play an important role.
3: Understanding who has motor neuron disease will let us pick apart cause and mechanism. So if we don't understand what causes motor neuron disease, we can't develop mechanistic therapies that slow it and stop it.
0: And the Fair Work Ombudsman has fined the former operators of a Corrimal cafe more than $10,000 after failing to back pay a casual worker. Co-owners of the pantry at Corrimal, Amanda Hay and Suzanne Miller, were both fined more than $2,000 after failing to follow a compliance order that required them to calculate and back pay a young casual worker. They were also ordered by the court to pay the impacted worker more than $2,000 in outstanding entitlements. Making news across the state now, Australia's unemployment rate has fallen to 4.4% after 40,000 additional people found work in May, and police will permanently have the power to use handheld scanners to search people for knives under legislation being introduced into state parliament today. To the local weather forecast now, it's a partly cloudy day ahead today with a high chance of showers. 15 degrees in Helensburg, 17 in Wollongong, 12 in Barrel, a top of 16 degrees in Kiama, and 15 degrees today in Nowra and Ulladulla. 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
5: Hello again. Welcome to the show. Coming up, Murray-Darling Basin communities across four states have had their say on the future of the Basin Plan, which is currently under review for the first time in its history.
6: As a body, whole body, because that is a living entity, it's very important because there is drought coming. So we don't know, like, so it's very stressful. We've been saying it for over 20 years that the river is sick. And if the river's sick, the people's sick and the community's sick, and it is, obviously. So if we continue to try to work on this river, we can do amazing things together.
5: More on that story shortly. Also, reaction to the LNP plan to renew and reassess the New England Renewable Energy Plan. You can always comment on any of the stories on the program. 0467 922 684 is the number to text me here at the Country Hour. But first up, communities across the Murray-Darling Basin, across four states, in fact, have had their say on the future of the plan, which is currently under review. It's the first time they've looked at it in its history. The Murray-Darling Basin Authority released a report covering the feedback submitted during consultation on Tuesday. So what do people in the basin have to say about how the plan is working? Annie Brown takes a look.

0: right.
1: It's a wet and boggy morning on this Victorian dairy farm in Tallaggaroopna. Natalie Akers and her husband Jeff milk 800 Jersey cows here.
0: She's become very friendly. She'll headbutt now, Annie. Get it back, girl. Come on.
2: Get off the trapple.
1: Besides dairy, Natalie has worked in water policy and has been an agricultural advocate for decades. And when the Murray-Darling Basin Plan came up for review for the first time in its history this year, she made sure to help get submissions in.
0: The key points in our submission were stopping buybacks and ensuring that community voices are heard and that those living in the regions have a voice and that the impacts that they're feeling are not ignored, because unfortunately we feel that no matter how loud we tell people of how much pain the Basin Plan's causing, we're not listened to and people just don't seem to care. So it was a submission of frustration. I've been involved in the Basin Plan since it started. I mean, the reality is we all want a healthy environment. No one's saying that we don't want a healthy environment, but we need to ensure that there's a balance here. And unfortunately, it feels like we haven't achieved the balance that we set out to.
1: Many agricultural industries have criticised the use of water buybacks by the federal government to achieve environmental targets in the Basin Plan. In southern New South Wales, the Murray and Murrumbidgee sustain irrigation communities. And there's a fear the rice industry, which supports hundreds of growers and thousands of jobs in value adding, is at a tipping point where the lack of water and high prices might force production offshore. Rice Growers Association of Australia President Peter Herman says there's been a lack of accountability in the policy of buybacks.
3: Well, recovering water was always going to be part of the Basin Plan, but to a point that was proven that the water that was acquired could be used for the environment in a productive manner. That proof isn't there. In fact, there's proof that the water's being used now in ways that hinder the effect. And what's needed is on the ground, in the rivers, in the system, improvements in terms of management and in terms of infrastructure. And this government shied away from that challenge completely and has gone down a road where you think just adding more water is going to do that. And the buybacks pattern follows that again and again.
4: And so what's been the impact of the buybacks on the rice industry, for example?
3: Whether it's rice, dairy, cotton, winter cropping, all of these industries have been impacted by buybacks profoundly, and there has been a lack of accountability for that. We have communities that are really hurting that could use that water for productive purposes, and the saddest part of the story is it's not being well used for the benefit of the environment. From South Australia to Queensland, we have all had enough. We have had enough of being told how to run this basin. We live here. We understand and we are not being heard, and we expect and we demand better from the people elected to represent us.
1: In Renmark, South Australia, Vanessa Cook says she feels the heartbeat of the Murray River.
5: I am Ninte, Naka and Nakanu, and I fall under seven tribes, but I can't remember them off of my top of my head. But yeah, so the work that I do is just working with Murray-Darling Basin, and they're amazing just to work with them, and yeah, just trying to do what I can do for my community.
1: Right now, she says the river is sick.
5: If we do not do anything about this river right now, we are going to have nothing. The future generation, like now, we will, like, our river is critically endangered. If this river is critically endangered, other ones are going to be, like I said, we are the people, we are the heart, we've got to keep the veins pumping, and the Mother Earth is the land. So we've got to keep that beating, and that's the most important thing. And I reckon that if everybody has that in mind, mindset, as a body, whole body, because that is a living entity, it's very important, because there is drought coming. So we don't know, like, so it's very stressful. We've been saying it for over 20 years that the river is sick, and if the river's sick, the people's sick and the community's sick, and it is, obviously. So if we continue to try to work on this river, we can do amazing things together.
1: Vanessa, Peter and Natalie are just three of the 2,500 people and organisations who wanted their voice heard on the Murray-Darling Basin Plan review. The Australian government has spent more than $11 billion over the past 14 years on the plan, but still hasn't recovered all of the water required to complete it. Andrew McConville is the chief executive of the MDBA. He said at the Rural Press Club this week, the submissions have helped shift the thinking of the authority.
2: We got a lot of people describing the problem, probably not so many people describing solutions, but we did actually get a lot of solutions. And I can honestly say, hand on heart, that the thinking of the authority has been shifted by what we're seeing in the submissions process.
1: Relevant submissions made to the authority will also be passed on to a review of the Water Act 2007, and a final report of the review is expected later this year.
6: Andy Brown reporting there, and also additional reporting from Emily Doak, Anita Ward and Shannon Pierce. You're listening to The Country Hour and looking at that spotlight on that issue of the Murray-Darling Basin Authority. They talk about the fact that it's feedback on its review for the Basin Plan. It's aligned on some things like the need to maximise the benefit of environmental water, but there's also disagreement on water recovery. Reporter Emily Doak spoke to a number of groups on opposite sides of that debate.
7: The Riverina and Murray Joint Organisation, which represents councils in southern New South Wales, is just one of many submissions to the Basin Plan Review, calling for an end to water buybacks. Its submission says reducing the consumptive pool of water in the southern basin by 37% has already cut production of staples such as rice and dairy, undermined irrigation districts and caused flow-on impacts to communities. The organisation's Jackie Kruger says the region is shouldering a disproportionate amount of pain.
8: Overall in the basin, they've had over 3,000 gigalitres of water recovered, and we've definitely seen smaller communities like Waku devastated by water recovery, and in fact other places in the basin as well, like Warren, for example. Small communities that have reached a tipping point economically. And I think Southern Basin councils are wanting to make very sure that that doesn't happen to the rest of us.
7: But not everyone agrees there's been enough water recovered. The submission from the Inland Rivers Network says wetland health, water quality and native species continue to decline across the basin. And there needs to be a review of sustainable water limits, how much water gets taken out of the system. Network President Bev Smiles says robust climate science also needs to be embedded into the plan.
9: Now that we're actually seeing some impacts of changing climate on the ground, we're really concerned that the environmental impacts of that needs to be taken into account in Basin Plan 2, and that the environment isn't going to wear all of the risk from climate change. That's, you know, the predictions are that there will be less water, and we know that a lot of our ecological systems in the basin are already in decline, and that's from a long period of time of over-extraction. A simpler and more equitable way of returning water from over-extraction would be to identify a percentage reduction across all licences, and then that would prevent this concern over hollowing out particular communities or white-anting particular irrigation areas and schemes, so that this would just be an even-handed right across the board, which would be less of an impact to everybody than the social impacts from buybacks.
6: Bev Smiles there from the Inland Rivers Network. Now, the Murray-Darling Basin Authority released the What We Heard report, reflecting those issues that came out of public consultation on the 2026 Basin Plan Review. There were almost 2,000 submissions to the review, and the authority spoke directly to almost 3,000 people over 3 months. David Claughton asked MDBA Chief Executive Andrew McConville about what's gone well and what hasn't.
10: I think people recognise that significant outcomes have been achieved. The health of the basin overall has improved. We've probably stopped the decline in many, many places, and we're starting to see a good response. I think communities have done a lot of that heavy lifting, irrigation communities and communities where water has been recovered. What they're wanting to see now is making sure that that water that we have for the environment is going to be used really well to make sure that we're maximising the benefits that come from it.
11: Because I heard you say there have been some incredible achievements, but I've also heard people say, look, we've just stopped the decline. So, I mean, the amount of water recovered is... Is it 20% of what has been?
10: It's actually closer to 30% of the available consumptive pool is now available for the environment. So there's about touch over 3,000 gigalitres of water, some of which was recovered before the basin plan and through the basin plan.
11: So what's the best environmental outcome you've seen? Because we still see fish kills, we still see rivers drying up.
10: Well, I think certainly we've seen bird life in particular areas, particularly in some of the places in the Northern Basin, the Narran Lakes, the Hatter Lakes in the south, you know, very strong responses there. We have seen in parts of the basin, some of the northern rivers, good fish responses. We've seen particularly parts of the upper floodplain being reconnected. Now, granted, over the last 5 years, we've had periods of very high flow.
11: What does that mean, the upper floodplain?
10: So that means your red gums, and then you get up into your black box. So your red gums are closer to the river and your black box are up. So we've seen really good red gum response. Interestingly, perhaps we haven't seen some of that response close to the river, which suggests that the water's got up and retracted really quickly. So some of the things as we look going forward, we might want to say, how can we hold that longer? But we're seeing better connectivity of the floodplain to the river system, but there's always more to do.
11: And, you know, they've been bringing snags back into the river system to help with fish breeding. A lot of farmers fencing off the water so the cattle don't get into it and muddy things up. A lot of work to slow down the water movement so there's less erosion and fishways and things too. So lots of good things happening, but what are the failures? Because we have seen, and we've heard a lot about this, the hollowing out of rural communities.
10: Well, look, I think probably a couple of areas. I mean, as you say, the government spent around $13 billion to both recover water and improve efficiencies on farm, and that's been a really significant investment. Particularly smaller irrigation-dependent communities, there has been impacts, and we have to recognise that. It's not so much often the farmer who can change his enterprise. You know, some farmers might take that opportunity to retire and go somewhere else, but the community that's left behind, the local machinery provider, the agri-services provider, you know, we have seen a hollowing out of some of those communities. And I think, you know, we've got to be mindful of the social and economic impacts of that. I think we've also seen that we haven't done enough to include First Nations appropriately in water management across the basin. How do we capture that 60,000 years of knowledge and science that First Nations come to bring? How do we make sure that First Nations have a genuine say in how water is used on their landscapes? I think that's really important. I think we haven't seen the responses that we would expect to see given the volume of water that we've recovered with fish. You know, we still do have, as you note, fish deaths, and we've still got issues of cold water pollution. We've still got outbreaks of algae and the like. And I think that's a historical thing, these infrastructure.
11: So there are weirs and dams and things holding up all that fish.
10: Fish find it really hard to jump up a flat-faced weir, for example. So I think there's an opportunity to say, well, what can we do about that? Can we look at some of the infrastructure? Also, the connectivity of the floodplain, and I think we need to make more progress on constraints, those things that get in the way of water getting up on the floodplain. So always more to do, but we should also recognise that significant progress has been made.
11: Buyback's still a burning issue. The government still needs to buy or find some water from somewhere. So I'm assuming that's just going to continue.
10: Well, the government has a stated policy position that it wants to see the 450 gigalitres of water for the environment recovered, and it's making, you know, very strong progress towards that, and I would expect that the government is going to continue that approach. You know, we need water for the environment, and there are a range of ways in which it can be recovered, and purchase is one of those, and the government has a very clearly stated policy position that that's the approach they're taking. Government's made, you know, really strong progress on that over the last couple of years, and you know, recent announcements again underscore that. I think it's important to note that, you know, when water is recovered for the environment, it's going to deliver benefit. I think the focus and the opportunity for the Basin Plan review is to make sure that whatever water is recovered for the environment, and no matter how it's recovered, that we use it really well. And that's, I guess, really where our focus as the MDBA is to make sure that that asset, which is acquired by the government, and the government has now about an $11 billion portfolio of water, that we're getting the maximum environmental outcomes out of that to make sure that we've got a working basin that supports the environment, supports communities, supports industries.
6: MDBA Chief Executive Andrew McConville speaking to David Claughton. The final report will be handed to the federal government on December the 9th this year.
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6: Well, following the historic first confirmed mainland detections in Western Australia and South Australia in just the last few days of H5N1 bird flu, environmental advocates are warning that the disease could spark a catastrophic wildlife crisis because wild birds can carry and spread the pathogen across vast distances. It could impact on poultry and egg production, but also on native wildlife and endangered mammals. I asked Jack Goff, CEO of Invasive Species Council, what this latest detection means.
13: Well, this is a really concerning development, particularly seeing this extra case in South Australia, which is about 3,000 kilometres away from those cases in WA. We know all three of the cases are from these pelagic bird species from subantarctic islands, and so we don't yet have evidence of transmission among birds on the actual mainland, but it's pretty likely given the distance that either they have now or that another incursion will at some point lead to this bird flu establishing on the continent. And that's really concerning because internationally, this has been devastating for wildlife and devastating for industry. It's been absolute wildlife catastrophe in South America in particular when it got in there a couple of years ago. We saw huge deaths of elephant seals, millions of birds dead. But similarly in North America, this was the virus that led to a tripling of egg prices that Donald Trump put so much pressure on Joe Biden over. It was directly related to this bird flu strain.
6: Yeah, but not in production systems at the moment, but you think that that's just a matter of time and that's why the egg industry, the poultry industry is really, really nervous at the moment.
13: Look, we know that this was always a theoretical possibility, but now it's turned up. It's it's a reality, and whether or not this particular outbreak establishes on mainland Australia, it's almost certain now that another outbreak is going to be coming at some point, and it could also be coming from some of the migratory birds in the spring that come down the east coast of Australia as well. So we do need to be quite concerned about what this will mean, because once it is established, it won't be able to be eradicated. It really will be about slowing that spread, protecting critically endangered wildlife, supporting industry to manage it, because we know that first wave, when it gets into areas, is really devastating.
6: So we probably will see it in productions for a matter of time. We will see lockdowns. We will see culls of birds. It's just the scale we don't know yet.
13: Look, globally, there's been hundreds of millions of poultry that have either died or been slaughtered because of this strain of bird flu. So we can expect that there will be significant impacts if it gets in. I mean, people shouldn't be alarmed yet. It's not yet established. We still are at that phase where they're looking at the potential for eradication. But the experience overseas is that this particular high pathogenicity variety of bird flu moves very fast, is very easily transmissible, and unfortunately Australia's never had these high pathogenicity varieties. Well, I guess we've been lucky, but what that means is that the impact on our wildlife is also probably higher than it has been in Europe and in the Northern Hemisphere, because they've had other varieties of these what's called high path varieties circulating for a number of decades. So there's a level of resilience in their wildlife populations. We probably won't have that here to the same extent. And you know, it spread through the South American continent within 6 months, and we saw devastation there. And this could really push some of those species to the brink of extinction in Australia, particularly ones that are currently quite vulnerable, but also some more common species like black swans and pelicans that aggregate in large numbers. It's expected that they will be highly impacted.
6: Yeah, we're talking about mainly those sort of mammals that are a predator or scavengers like Tasmanian devil, quoll, maybe eagles, though, and some of those are endangered.
13: Oh, absolutely. Look, there's not a whole heap of examples of mammal-to-mammal transmission, and when there is, it doesn't seem to take off. But what we do see is that scavenging animals, and that might be Australian sea lions and seals, as you said, Tasmanian devils, quolls, as well as raptors, so birds of prey, They seem to be particularly impacted when they start consuming the carcasses of infected birds. And so we do need to be quite worried about what this means, particularly because these species are facing so many other threats as well. So, you know, habitat loss when it comes to the Australian sea lions, that overfishing pressures. When it comes to Tasmanian devils, they've got those facial tumour issues. So these things are cumulative impacts on species, which could be absolutely devastating. And of course, for some of the bird species as well, where we've got less than 1,000 of them left, some of our parrots and things, this could be the final nail in the coffin.
6: Jack Goff is the CEO of the Invasive Species Council.
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6: Well, Northern Rivers cane growers are hoping drier weather holds out, with weeks of rain forcing a slightly delayed start to this year's harvest. Gong Gong Mill cane farmer and chairman of Central Tweed Harvesting, Kevin Toohill, is hoping a decent harvest will help recoup some costs after he lost his entire soybean crop. He's recorded 600 millimetres of rain over the past 2 months, leaving him unable to access his fields until this week, when he told Lauren Bohane that the cane harvest was able to get off to a pretty damp start.
14: Luckily, we only had around about between 3 and 5 mil over the district. So that allowed us to commence harvesting a little bit green until we got fires. The first fires were yesterday for our group, and ground conditions are okay. They're not ideal, but they're holding the machine up. We're cutting on rubber at the moment, we needed to get going. The mill needs the sugar, and we need to start harvesting.
15: How much rain have you had? You know, we're looking across the state at the moment, and a lot of people are not getting enough rain. But I know up your way, it's been quite wet.
14: We have had 600 millimetres of rain since the 24th of April. We had a dry 6 weeks or so before that, which was really good. But then it just hasn't stopped raining since then. We've had showers. We might have had a few days there about 3 weeks ago where we didn't have any rain. But it's been really disappointing. Most of us have lost our soybean crops. We had really good soybean crops this year. But we just couldn't get the machinery onto the paddocks when they were ready to go, and they just deteriorated in the paddock, and we couldn't do anything about it. So it's not total loss as far as, you know, there's still good nutrient value for the soil, but as far as getting a cash crop off them, it's been really disappointing, because there were some really good crops of soybeans around. But that's farming, as we say.
15: What sort of, I mean, are you able to put a money figure on that? What sort of loss were you looking at there?
14: Myself and my son's farm alone, you know, we would have probably had about 100 tonne of beans. And, you know, it's close to $800 a tonne, less your costs. That's a fair bit of income that we're down.
15: Yeah, absolutely. That must have been disappointing.
14: Yeah, it really is. And also we do quite a bit of contract soybean harvesting too, so we've missed out on all that too. This is the first time I can remember having grown a crop right through and losing it at harvest time, just because it's that wet, you can't get machinery on the paddock.
6: That's Gong Gong Mill cane farmer and chairman of Central Tweed Harvesting, Kevin Toohill, speaking there to Lauren Bohane as the harvest getting underway. A lot of rain there, though, held things up, and devastating for lost the entire soybean crop there as a result. Getting some texts on the Murray-Darling Basin. Michael's texted in saying, in relation to water buybacks, he says, we have to remember every megalitre that's been bought back has been done on a voluntary basis. It's simple economics. Growers have moved away from growing rice, as it's not as profitable as growing other crops. But it is a good idea to see the Murray-Darling Basin being reviewed. Michael texting in from Wagga. It's coming up to 29 minutes to one here on the New South Wales Country Hour. Let's get some news headlines now. Adam Story is standing by. Good afternoon.
16: Good afternoon. The unemployment rate has fallen. It's now at 4.4% after 40,000 additional people found work in May. It shows the full-time employment grew by 5,000 and part-time employment grew by 35,000. And over the past few months, it's also discovered that there has been a high proportion of people who are waiting to start jobs but then remained unemployed in the following month, which they're saying is a backlog of people waiting to start a job. They are then given a job and then it's sort of taken away from them, really. And that contributed to the rise in unemployment. There was little change in the Australian dollar following the news, but obviously the Reserve Bank will be looking at those figures. Scientists are warning of potentially heavy casualties and widespread destruction across Venezuela after it was struck by two powerful earthquakes. A number of buildings in the capital, Caracas, have collapsed after the earthquake struck the two quakes struck just under a minute apart. The first was a 7.2 magnitude, and that was followed by an even stronger 7.5 magnitude. The final Australian woman who was in a Syrian detention camp over her links to Islamic State is set to return home. She was issued a temporary exclusion order to prevent her travelling to Australia, but the government says a permit was issued for her return last night as per Australian law. The Home Affairs Minister says he's confident Australia's securities and intelligence agencies will be able to monitor the woman. The state opposition's handed down its budget reply, promising tax cuts for small businesses. The opposition leader, Kelly Sloan, has told State Parliament today that the government's budget lacks vision and is promising a payroll tax cut for small and medium businesses and an increase to the threshold by $300,000. Police will permanently have the power to use handheld scanners to search people for knives. Under legislation that's being introduced today, a trial of the metal detection wands was rolled out for certain public places in 2024. But they will now become permanent under this legislation.
6: And
16: yes.
6: And there's more to come at 1 o'clock?
16: Oh, absolutely. Yeah.
6: I was interesting about the unemployment, and there's some talk about moving away from private providers there to back to some sort of government system there. And so
16: what was it called? The CES?
6: CES, yeah. The old days.
16: Get down the CES, mate.
6: See you down there later.
16: Yeah.
6: And we go and get a sausage roll afterwards.
16: Yeah, that's right. You have the little cards up on the board.
6: I remember that. Yeah, absolutely. Yeah. We're showing our age, aren't we?
16: Oh, we're everywhere.
6: All right. Thanks for that, Adam.
16: Okay.
6: It's Adam will be back at 1 o'clock with the news. Let's find out what's happening with the weather details. It's 26 minutes to one. And Stephen Stefanak's at the Bureau. Good afternoon.
17: Good afternoon, Michael.
6: So this high-pressure system weakening now, and we can see some rain systems coming through. Is that right?
17: Yes, that's right. So the high, which has been a frosty morning sort of ranges and mostly dry conditions, is starting to break away. We're starting to see those onshore winds and showers along the coast and adjacent ranges. Over the coming days, we'll see showers and the possibilities of a storm develop over some inland parts as well. And that will increase early next week. So from about Monday and Tuesday, it looks like the peak of it, where those showers will increase and the risk of widespread moderate rainfall becomes possible over inland parts of the state as a stronger trough moves through the region early next week.
6: So, yeah, this sort of two systems coming through, not as much in the first and mainly in the north, and then a bit more coming in the second and a bit more in the around the central west and Riverina for the second one. Is that right?
17: Yes, that's right. So we've got the coastal trough, which has moved through today, producing a few showers along the coast and adjacent ranges. And tomorrow we'll get a trough developing over inland, which generates a shower and a possible storm, particularly over that central northern inland. But then, and across the weekend, still a lingering shower too about across the inland as well as along the coast. But then come Monday, a stronger trough comes through, so we'll see more in the way of rainfall. So those areas you mentioned, like the Riverina and the northwest slopes and plains and the central west region, are all at risk. The only thing is that there is variation between the models at the moment, but early indications indicate that many places across the inland will see between 5 to 20 millimetres, at least in 24-hour totals. But there were some locations that will see 20 to 40 millimetres, and the models are a bit variant exactly which locations across the inland and the western slopes will get 20 to 40 millimetres at this stage.
18: there's a possibility up to 40 to 50 millimetres as well, isolated falls as well, in that sort of 40 to 50 or 40 to 60 millimetre range. So many places 5 to 20. Some places may expect 20 to 40, depending how the models evolve across those inland parts, but possibly heavier, a little heavier.
6: Mm, so maybe a little bit less in the north, and a little bit less in the north, and maybe a bit more in the central west Riverina. Is that the idea?
18: It could vary. So
6: right, it could change. Yeah,
18: a little bit more in the north. Other models favour a bit more in the south. Some models follow the more central areas. So it's quite a variation as we head into next Monday and Tuesday. So Monday and Tuesday are the days of focus of this rainfall we've just been talking about. And but expect for along and west of the, pretty much on and west of the Great Divide, are at risk of seeing some of these rainfall totals.
6: Okay, and sort of, but starting at 5 and could be 50, it's a bit hard to tell.
18: So if we got up to 50, that would be isolated, but expect many places, I expect widespread 5 to 20 with some locations up to 20 to 40 and possibly isolated 40 to 60 millimetres.
6: Yeah, just depending on, get a bit of a thunderstorm as well. Thanks for that.
18: You're welcome. Thanks, Michael.
6: Stephen Stefanak at the Bureau there, 23 minutes to one here on the New South Wales Country Hour. Getting some texts on the bird flu issue. Curtis from Kiama says we need to release the Tassie Devil back on the mainland in suitable environments. There are they were here a few thousand years ago. They'll suppress the cats and foxes, plus also a bit of security for the threatened iconic species. Well, they are in some areas being bred up. In and around the Hunter, so but obviously they're not out in the wild because of issues there in terms of what's happening. Someone's asking about the rain for Walgett Coonamble. So I think that they're going to get that sort of 20 millimetres of rain from this system that's starting on the weekend. And also somebody else has texted in regards to the buybacks, saying that production's on a bit of a hiding to nothing as a result of the Murray-Darling Basin and the plan because of the urban elite politicians that are running our nation at the moment. And we're getting a few other texts about the Murray-Darling Basin plan as well as bird flu, so I'll try and read them out a little bit later on. Well, the New South Wales Coalition has announced that they will review the New England Renewable Energy Zone, potentially downscaling the project in favour of zones in Sydney and the Far West, if they're voted into government next year. Explaining the policy is Dave Lazell, who's the Shadow Minister for Mining and Resources.
19: Look, we're about to embark on a huge project worth $10 or $20 billion. These projects are just completely blowing out. I mean, you only have to look at Snowy Hydro to look at that, what these projects are actually ending up at. No one had any idea back in 2020 that that's what these projects were going to end up looking like. So it is right that we have a look at what we're doing and go, is this the best way forward when these costs are completely out of control, when the impact on our communities is massive, when you've got Energy Co behaving the way that they think that, you know, it doesn't matter. And the reality is they don't care about the price, because at the end of the day, it's our future generations will have to pay all that back. So now is exactly the time when we've now learnt all those lessons that we actually have to reset the process and go, okay, is this still a good idea? And I can tell you, after looking into the numbers, it is not a good idea. The wind farms, the solar farms proposed up in New England, all those now don't stack up.
6: But New South Wales Premier Chris Minns responded to the Coalition's announcement, calling it a backflip, and says it's irresponsible and cynical politics.
20: We're expected to believe that the policy of the New England REZ, which was, by the way, designed and implemented by the National Party and the Liberal Party, and then all of a sudden, once Barnaby Joyce defects from the National Party and Pauline Hanson says we don't want to do it, guess what? We don't support it anymore. Let's literally burn $250 million worth of infrastructure and planning money that's gone into this RES. That goes up in smoke.
6: And an energy expert says that the Coalition proposal of establishing a renewable zone in Sydney utilising rooftops and residential batteries makes no technical sense. Ty Christopher is the Director of Energy Futures Network at the University of Wollongong.
0: It's clearly a political play leaning into their constituency. I think really the drivers behind it, despite what may be being said publicly, are twofold. To sow uncertainty in the investor market and try and slow the uptake of renewables across the state. And the second one is to play into their voter constituency of trying to have this unhelpful discussion of the them and us between the bush and the city. From a technical perspective, it makes no sense whatsoever. The resources for renewable energy are wind, sun and available land, as well as the ability for major transmission lines to be connected in remote areas. Those are in abundance in the Renew England area. That's why it was declared a renewable energy zone. Now, that said, I will say that declaring an additional renewable energy zone in the far west of New South Wales, and in particular leaning into more energy autonomy and energy security driven by renewables, does make a lot of sense. But in addition to the existing declared zones, not instead of.
21: Can you just break down a little bit more why exactly renewable energy projects wouldn't work in a larger metro area like Sydney?
0: Well, the main thing is land take that is required for them. We need large scale energy solutions so that we can deliver large scale energy for large industry and the like.
21: Looking at the potential of a renewable energy zone in Broken Hill, do you think that's more feasible?
0: Looking at a renewable energy zone further out west in around Broken Hill, I think is highly worthy of consideration and is definitely something that could be of great benefit to the population and the people living in those more remote areas.
6: Andrew Bray is the National Director of the Renewable Energy Reliance and says that any change to the New England RES and any delay is a concern.
22: Well, look, the first thing to say is that the plan does show that the Coalition's continuing to back renewable energy and storage. So that's very welcome, and it's a recognition that renewables and storage are the cheapest and quickest way to deliver new energy infrastructure in the state.
6: But isn't this going to mean that there's a gap in, you know, getting the energy from the RES, particularly in the New England, down to where it's needed?
22: Yeah, well, that's exactly right. The context behind this is that we have, you know, very old coal-fired power stations in New South Wales that are coming, and in some cases have come to the end of their lives. They're becoming less reliable. They're putting pressure on reliability and on price as well, and that they need to be replaced ASAP. There's work underway in the Central West Arana RES, sort of around Dubbo and Wellington. That's bringing in some power there, but we're going to need power from the New England as well. So reducing that is quite a big deal. The planned capacity for the New England RES is 8 gigawatts. The Central West Arana RES, which is a bit smaller than the New England one, has 3 large wind farms, 4 large solar farms and batteries as well. So that gives you a sense of the scale of what might not be delivered. So, it does certainly raise questions around whether we're going to have the energy ready in New South Wales for those coal plants to close.
6: But we are seeing, you know, there's concerns about landholders, about, you know, the where these transmission lines are going, and disputes with company over the building of it, and also access to land and the amount of money they're getting paid for that as well. So there's a whole bunch of issues that need to be resolved. I mean, it's not going to be easy to resolve them fast.
22: No, but the planning for these renewable energy zones has been underway for, you know, a good 5 years. So already things are going on, and it's one of those things where, you know, if we didn't need to be building new capacity, it would probably be easier for us just not to do it, and it would be a hell of a lot easier. But it's just so important for the state to have these new plants in place that we need to go through this process. Having said that, a lot of the engagement has not been up to scratch. Engagement practices amongst industry players, some of them are really quite good and respectful. Other ones, they're just not as present in that.
6: Well, cowboys, I've heard it described as, yep.
22: Yeah, I've heard it described as cowboys as well. And also with the transmission line, you know, it's a big project. There's a lot of stuff has to be done well. And I think you'd have to say that there's been a bit of learning on the job. The engagement has not been as transparent and as clear and as early as it should have been. But having said that, you know, it's underway and the plan is taking shape for how that res can be rolled out in the New England.
6: But, I mean, are we seeing a sort of political backlash? We've seen One Nation talk about going hanging on to fossil fuels. There's been a push by – now we're seeing the push from LNP. Is the politics changing? We're seeing sort of more of an anti-renewables political push.
22: There's no doubt there's a really strong political campaign against renewable energy in the New England. But despite that, there's still a lot of support for renewables in that area. And all the polling I've seen shows that there's still a majority support for renewables. But with, you know, all the...
6: So what, do we just need to get the details right?
22: Oh, I think we do, but I mean, I think the main thing is that when the loudest voices are those that are objecting, you know, people who are supportive are really trying to just keeping their heads down. So absolutely getting the details right, but there's a number of, you know, upsides to the renewable energy zone itself. There's $24 million of investment that would go into the area. It's something like 6,000 construction jobs, 2,000 ongoing jobs in the area. I mean, these are significant amounts of money, and for some of the places there, you know, it's a bigger economic boost than they've really had for a very long time. So it's, you know, there are reasons to progress with it for sure.
6: Andrew Bray is the National Director of the Renewable Energy Alliance.
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5: Hello, I'm Stephanie Smale. Join me for The World Today, the end of an era for Nine Network presenter turned podcast host Karl Stefanovic, with reports terms are being negotiated for his departure. A new political party made up of two teal independents. Will it engage the disaffected voters it's targeting? And the deadly heatwave continues in Europe, with temperature records broken across the region. Those stories and more coming up on The World Today.
6: Here on The Country, our Northern Rivers livestock producers are calling for less red tape and more training opportunities when it comes to establishing small-scale meat processing facilities. Dozens of farmers and butchers attended a workshop in South Grant over the weekend to learn about micro abattoirs, with many raising concerns about increasingly limited options for smaller producers to have their meat processed. Lauren Behane filed this report.
23: When Martin Davies was producing pork, he was only processing around 20 pigs a year from his farm at Braunston near Grafton.
24: We're on a beef grazing property. My wife is Thai and she doesn't eat beef, so we diversified into like pigs and chickens as to part of, you know, feeding the family. And we're only small scale. We were probably doing like 20 pigs a year max. But what that was doing, it was providing us with food for our family when we were making enough money out of selling it to local people, just to make the operation cost neutral. Due to recent changes, we can no longer access an abattoirs to kill our pork unless we become quality assured. No longer allows us access to an abattoirs to kill our pigs. And if we haven't got abattoirs access to kill our pigs, then we can't get our pigs into a butcher shop. And if we can't get our pigs into a butcher shop, we then can't sell them.
23: He's not alone in his search for a smaller scale meat processing model. Josh Wellman manages a number of farms around the Northern Rivers.
25: There's a lot more restrictions on how we can process our livestock. So we're just looking at other avenues. We've got to be in a regenerative farm practice we do. Our inputs are low, but our labour costs are a little bit higher in a lot of the things we do moving livestock. So we're always looking at ways. So one of them is around value adding to our beef section, but food security as well. Like when we start having freight costs go up, restrictions on transporting across the border, whether it's livestock or food commodities. So generally I'm always concerned around and trying to look at how do we keep localised food systems and support our local community.
23: They were two of around 30 farmers and butchers to attend a micro-abattoir workshop in Grafton over the weekend. Clarence Valley Foods' Deborah Novak organised the workshop in a bid to gauge interest among local producers in the Northern Rivers.
1: Well, one, it's an animal welfare issue, which, you know, it's going to have, you know, better outcome for the animal, as well as, you know, for the final product as well. So it's not going through, you know, like a stress factor. It's going to have a much greater financial impact too, where, you know, those costs are better recovered by having it locally, and also it creates employment as well. You know, it's not as if it's not been done before. It has been done before, but a long time ago. So we're looking at, you know, not necessarily winding back the clock, but looking at, well, how do we make this work better for our cattle producers?
23: But there are barriers to establishing a micro-abattoir. Glenn Chapman is on the National Committee of the Agroecology and Food Sovereignty Alliance and farms sheep and cattle near Armidale.
2: In New South Wales, you can do a development application for putting a pound on your farm, but it goes through a whole DA process, which is, you know, there's quite a lot of cost in that. We've got an example of one that at the moment is going through that process. It's 4 years in, and they're expecting to spend somewhere in the order of $500,000 to get a facility up on a farm. That's a huge cost that has to be recouped. In Victoria, we've run one legislation change down there where small scale, and there's a scale set to this, is an allowable development on farm as if you would be putting up a hay shed on your farm. So it's seen as part of primary production and therefore should be accommodated in that legislation. So they've changed that. We'd like to see something similar in New South Wales.
23: There's also a push to improve access to training for qualified meat inspectors, which are required for a micro-abattoir to operate.
2: There's a huge requirement in the actual training to do practical. It's like 200 hours of practical, which you have to do in an actual operating works. Just to get access to the works is virtually impossible, but even the time frame to do that, the cost of actually having that, is prohibitive to smaller producers. So we're looking at whether there's some dispensations around that again we can make it scale appropriate, where we can have, you know, practical, because the idea is you've got to learn to be able to do the meat inspection, but bring it back to a level to the throughput that we're expecting to see through these smaller works. So we're talking about, you know, 5 to 10 head of cattle a week, you know, 50 to 200 head of sheep, and, you know, 50 to 100 pigs a week, you know, with smaller scale type operations. So we're looking at how we can actually get that done, but also finding a training provider that will provide remote and online access for regional areas.
23: For Martin Davies, seeing other producers in the same position as him has given him hope small-scale meat processing has support in the region.
24: We've not got pigs anymore, and we're probably not going to go back into them until we have access to such a facility. But what I go away with is this positive feeling that there's other people in the community that have the same concerns that I do, and they're probably of a bit bigger scale and have got a bit better access to finances to put behind these things. So there's hope for the future, but in the short term, things carry on as normal, I suppose.
6: Northern Rivers beef cattle farmer Martin Davies, ending that report by Lauren Bohane and Claire Simmons. Getting some reaction from the government, New South Wales Minister for Planning and Public Spaces Paul Scully has said, "We recognise there's a growing interest in small-scale livestock processing models, including micro-abattoirs, and we welcome industry feedback on opportunities to make sure planning regulations keep pace with innovation and new technologies. The government's currently reviewing the planning regulations for micro-abattoirs. As part of that process, they say they're going to engage with industry representatives to better understand the operations and challenges associated with these types of land uses and how the planning system can appropriately support them." It's 1:05. First up, let's go to Wagga Sheep and Lambs.
8: Good afternoon. Land numbers dipped by 3,400 to 27,000, and sheep lifted up to 8,600. Quality was again outstanding, most of the lambs grain-fed, some coming off crop. Not all buyers were active, while others were very selective. Despite a smaller field of buyers, prices lifted $10 to $15, while the best hoggets jumped $15 to $40. Trade lambs, 20 to 24 kilo, 265 to 320, 24 to 26, 315 to 338, 26 to 30 kilo, 310 to 384, over 30 kilos, 364 to 434, with numerous sales over $400. Merino trades, 224 to 296, heavy merinos out to 344, lambs with weight and frame back to feed on, 260 to 340, the better hoggets, 290 to 355, merinos topped at 336. Sheep prices went to a new level with a lot of weight in the offering. Prices were $20 to $60 dearer, heavy ewes, $265 to $396, trade sheep, $200 to $280. Leanne Dax, MLA.
6: Let's go to Dubbo Cattle now.
9: Numbers were back by 1,400 for a mixed yarding of 2,158. There were fair numbers of good quality young cattle to suit the feeders and backgrounders, along with a good percentage of secondary types. There were good numbers of cows, along with odd pens of well-finished ground steers and heifers. Young cattle on the trade were 10 cents dearer, with the prime yearling selling to 546. Feeder steers and heifers were 8 to 10 cents dearer, with the feeder steers selling from 480 to 636, while the feeder heifers sold from 450 to 558. Young cattle of the restockers and backgrounders were considerably dearer, with the young steers selling to 668, while the young heifers sold to 580. Ground steers and heifers were firm, with the prime ground steers selling from 440 to 492. Prime ground heifers sold from 435 to 498. Cows to the processors were 6 to 8 cents dearer, with the 2 and 3 scores to the processors selling from 360 to 410. The prime heavyweight cows sold from 406 to 448. Heavy bulls sold to 425. This is David Monk in Dubbo for MLA.
6: And let's go to Yass Cattle now.
10: Good afternoon. Numbers eased to 763. The quality was plainer through the young cattle. Weaners made up the bulk, with only a very limited supply of yearlings. The grown steers and heifers, along with 300 cows, made up around 65% of the yarding. Weaners were dearer, with medium weight steers reaching 622 and heifers 490. The better bred feeder steers lifted 10 cents and reached 609. Coloured feeders started from 470 cents. Yearling heifers all sold between 480 and 510. The grown steers jumped 30 to 50 cents on last week. Two steers under 500 kilos reached 580. Over 500 kilos, 455 to 475, and they were mainly 4 and 6 teeth. Heavy heifers lifted 30 cents to process and sold to 460 cents. Heavy cows were 20 cents better, 395 to 424, while the leaner two scores were firm, 338 to 384.
6: And that's the market information for today. Getting some texts on a range of issues now on the Murray-Darling Basin Authority. Chris from Forbes has texted in to say that every megalitre recovered from willing sellers removes thousands of dollars from local communities, saying that is that environmental water holder, are they going to actually replicate this? Says Chris. And the other text we're getting through on renewable energy, Neville at Hargrave, says that the reality is that the consumer solar is excellent for homes, but that network won't supply industry such as smelters, and that network won't supply smelters, fertilizer plants or AI data centers, and says that more renewables will actually delay cause delays and will cause greater bills for consumers as a result. 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It's coming up to 1 minute to one.
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6: And a reminder to getting some texts about the weather and locations, and someone's texting about what's the situation with where that rain is going to fall. A little bit less.
16: Adam Storey with ABC News. The state opposition has handed down its budget reply, promising tax cuts for small businesses and a new long-term plan for Western Sydney. Tasman Buckle reports. Sorry, we do appear to be having some audio problems. The opposition leader Kelly Sloan has told State Parliament Tuesday state budget lacks vision, quoting the American rapper Eminem, saying if you had one shop, one opportunity to seize everything you ever wanted. The coalition is promising a payroll tax cut for small and medium businesses and an increase to the threshold by $300,000. Ms Sloan says they would deliver a new Western Sydney deal if elected next year, like funding large projects such as a metro extension in the Sydney's southwest. Economists say the latest job figures mean another Reserve Bank interest hike can't be ruled out. Official figures show the unemployment rate fell to 4.4% in May and 40,300 new jobs were created. Economists say the overall pace of employment growth appears to be slowing and the unemployment rate is edging higher. The Nationals leader, Matt Canavan, says the government should have done more to prevent women and children with links to the Islamic State group from returning to Australia. The government today announced the last Australian woman held in a Syrian detention camp will be allowed to return to the country.

0: major lawsuit has been filed against iron ore giant Fortescue over allegations of toxic and abusive conditions for female staff. 2 years ago, Rio Tinto and BHP were slapped with class actions over sexual harassment and rape allegations at Outback Mines. Now Fortescue is in the firing line. Lawyer Paris Harmy from the law firm GGA Sadler says thousands of women have come forward with allegations of violence. Newcastle Knights second rower Jermaine McEwen has pleaded guilty to drink driving while his licence was suspended. Newcastle local court heard the 21-year-old recorded a low range reading when he was stopped in April. Today, McEwen entered a guilty plea to the drink driving charge and also admitted to a second offence of driving while suspended. He'll be sentenced in August. The 21-year-old has been named to play for the club in this Sunday's clash with the West Tigers in Newcastle. US President Donald Trump has formally kicked off celebrations for America's 250th anniversary. He's hosted a rally on Washington's National Mall, which included a series of flyovers by stealth bombers and music from military bands. The festival was initially set to feature a broad lineup of performers, but some acts withdrew amid concerns about joining a potentially partisan event. Defence lawyers for a former AFL umpire accused of leaking information about Brownlow medal votes argue their client shouldn't face trial because of a technicality. Former umpire Michael Pell is facing a committal hearing over charges related to an alleged $300,000 illegal betting scheme based on the 2021 and 2022 Brownlow counts. The 35-year-old allegedly told three people which players would collect Brownlow votes in six games so they could place bets. Socceroos coach Tony Popovich says Paraguay will provide Australia a completely different challenge in its final group stage match at the FIFA Men's World Cup. The South American side had the second best defensive record in qualifying and battled to a 1-0 win over Turkey despite having players sent off in the first half. And South Africa have qualified for the knockout stage for the first time. They've defeated South Korea 1-0 in Monterrey to finish second in Group A, and host nation Mexico have finished on top of their group after they thrashed Czechia 3-0 in Mexico City. To the weather for this afternoon, scattered showers along the coast, isolated showers elsewhere in the east and central western areas, showers in Sydney, partly cloudy tomorrow but with a high chance of showers. It's 1:05.
1: Hello and welcome to The World Today. I'm Stephanie Smale, coming to you from the lands of the Turrbal and Yuggera people in Brisbane. This Thursday, the end of an era for Nine Network presenter turned podcast host Carl Stefanovic, with reports terms are being negotiated for his departure. And the deadly heatwave continues in Europe, with temperature records smashed across the region.
2: Well, even though we're near the beach, it's been too hot to actually go anywhere near the beach. The pavements have been 50 degrees and schools have been closed, but so we've only been in summer for a week and they're predicting that it's just going to keep going like this.
1: An Australian citizen with links to Islamic State who had previously been banned from returning will be allowed to come home. The so-called ISIS bride was blocked from getting on a plane to Australia with other women and children in February. The federal government says it could no longer legally refuse the woman's application to return. Our political correspondent, Sarah Temevska, joined me from Parliament House in Canberra. Sarah, why is it that this woman has now been allowed to come back to Australia?
3: Well, essentially, this woman, Hodan Abbey, is allowed to return because she has requested a permit to do so. Under the temporary exclusion order legislation, a person who's issued a TEO is barred from the country for up to 2 years. But if they apply for a return permit under the law, the minister has to issue that permit. The question then becomes the conditions imposed upon their return. And this is where this case is interesting. The minister has the discretion or the option of imposing an additional 12-month exclusion on someone who applies for the permit to return. That has not been done in this case. Tony Burke has said that the government received final advice yesterday that it had no legal avenue to exclude her from the country for that 12-month period, but is imposing a very strict set of conditions

0: upon Hodan Abbey when she returns, including monitoring her at home, where she works. If she studies, she has to apply for permission to use social media or a mobile phone, for example. But the fundamental issue underpinning the case here and in all of these so-called ISIS brides is that fundamentally Australian citizens do have a right to return back to the country, and even attempts to delay them eventually will end in them returning if they can do so.
1: And is it clear how soon she could return?
0: It's not. So her lawyer has said she is still in Syria, but we don't have clarity on whether she's in custody or not. She's not in the Al-Roj camp anymore. We do know that much for sure. So the timing of when she returns now is essentially up to her, assuming she can get out of Syria, because the government has not imposed a condition that stipulates exactly when she has to return as part of those conditions in issuing her a return permit.
1: And the opposition has been critical of the government's handling of these so-called ISIS brides. What have they had to say today?
0: We have heard from the Shadow Home Affairs Minister, John O'Dunham, who has urged the government to draw up stronger legislation. They're arguing that this is a weak law if someone who's barred from Australia because they're deemed a national security threat can simply return to the country as soon as they apply for a permit. That is a weak law, and that the coalition is open to working with the government to draft tougher legislation to exclude people. He was asked, however, are you confident that this type of law, if you did toughen the laws, that that wouldn't end up in a high court challenge? And he said, well, we won't know unless we try. But the issue of constitutionality is one that has been raised by international lawyer Don Rothwell. He says that the right of a citizen to return is an enshrined principle of international law. It's not explicitly protected under our constitution, but it's one of those grey areas where there is a growing body of constitutional experts who say it would probably be deemed an implied constitutional right. And so what's interesting about this case is that TEOs haven't yet been tested in the courts, and there could be a calculation based on recent decisions we've seen, for example, the NZYQ case that deemed indefinite immigration detention is illegal, that the High Court would not rule in the government's favour.
1: ABC political correspondent Sarah Temevska there. Apologies. A new political party made up of two teal independents has formed in a bid to further shake up Australia's political landscape. Federal MPs Allegra Spender and Zali Steggall are the only members of the Community Strong Australia Party, the first formal alliance between any of the so-called teals elected to Parliament.
2: What we can do by setting up this party is we can actually support people in and candidates who otherwise wouldn't be able to be supported. You know, for instance, in the Senate, you actually have to have a party to run effectively in the Senate.
3: Our commitment to our communities has not changed. We are still focused on our core pillars, our pillars around sensible economic management, climate action, integrity, equality. They are the heart of what Community Strong is about.
1: But none of the other teals have joined so far, and there's no leader yet. Dr. Jill Shepherd is a political scientist and researcher from the Australian National University. She spoke to me earlier. Dr. Shepherd, thanks for joining us. The teal independents burst onto the political scene in the 2022 federal election, winning some pretty high-profile seats. Have they kept up that momentum, or is this a bid to raise their political profile again?
4: I think it's really easy to say that the teal should have done more by this point, but it's incredibly hard to make an impact in the federal parliament. And the fact that they all got re-elected, with the exception of Zoe Daniel in Victoria, really speaks to a genuine electorate that the teal independents have. And they have raised issues, kept them on the national profile, things like tax reform, climate change. These aren't things that your average backbench is doing. So on that metric, I'd say, you know, that they've been a genuine success. On the other hand, levelling up from here is really difficult. And I think that's what we're seeing with this announcement, a sort of aborted announcement about creating their own political party that loomed as something that might involve all of the teal independents initially, but now today we know is just going to be two of them as it stands, and focused more on the Senate than expanding their

0: presence in the lower house.
1: What do you think the other independents saw as the drawbacks? Why haven't they joined the party?
2: Well, we're at a moment in Australian politics where political parties are deeply unpopular. So the benefits of being an independent are fairly self-evident to people who don't have to toe a party line, who have freedom to say and express views openly and without fear of being harangued by a party whip. And that's why we're seeing that it is fairly small in stature at the moment, and that their ambitions for now, I think, will be fairly limited.
1: The new party describes itself as centrist, promising to offer people who are politically homeless a base. Is there a risk that they'll be overshadowed by the left or right?
2: I think if you looked at the Australian political spectrum right now and you had to identify a gap, the gap isn't necessarily in the centre. Voters are fairly happy that Labor is really centrist. The Liberals are seen by some voters as more right-wing than they've been in the past, but there's no gaping hole there that I think necessarily needs to be fixed. There is a small number of voters who would like to see more prudent economic management, a drier fiscal policy alongside more climate change action. But that's not a huge or necessarily growing part of the population. So in terms of expanding their reach, I think they'll find that really difficult. And if the rise of One Nation tells us nothing else, it's that Australians are really in the mood for plain speaking politicians.
1: So why do you think they've made this move now?
2: I think it's really important to remember that this is all happening in the context of looming political finance reforms. So in January 2027, it will be harder for the independents to fund themselves and to spend in the extreme figures that they have in the past. Now, this is by design. The major parties are worried that high-spending independents will eat away at their electoral bases. So it makes a lot of sense for the independents to form parties. But as we know, voters are really not very keen on political parties at the moment. So they have to balance those financial incentives with the electoral incentives of not annoying the people that voted to have them in parliament in the first place.
1: And Dr. Jill Shepherd is a political scientist and researcher from the Australian National University. 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Just search for The World Today. Spurred by the threat of a viewer boycott, the Nine Network has moved to end Today Show host Karl Stefanovic's time with the television program. The falling out between the longtime host and the network was sparked by a controversial podcast interview with a British far-right political activist. It's understood negotiations are underway to bring an early end to the journalist's contract. Nick Grimm reports.
3: Karl Stefanovic has been at the forefront of commercial breakfast television for two decades.
4: Good morning. A little bit earlier, but nonetheless a very good morning to you. And would national identity cards help protect
3: us? The TV host knows as well as anyone that broadcasting has been on the wane, and catering for niche audiences is increasingly where the money is at.
4: Our next guest is one of Britain's most controversial public figures for more than a decade.
3: Since launching his podcast earlier this year, Karl Stefanovic has conducted dozens of interviews with a range of public figures, but it's been his chat with the British anti-immigration activist that's triggered a backlash against the Australian journalist who's been accused of normalising extremism.
5: And I state facts, not opinions, facts.
4: At some point, you decided to make a stand. Tell me a little bit about yourself.
5: So, if you're sitting in Australia, you may think like I do, you may share my views, you may be concerned of immigration.
3: It's not just his interviewee's words causing controversy. Karl Stefanovic has copped criticism himself for providing a colourful assessment of the now-resigned British Prime Minister, Sir Keir Starmer, when asked for his own view.
5: Can I ask you a question?
4: Yes.
5: Keir Starmer is a...
3: Today, Nine newspapers are reporting the media company is negotiating terms for the star to depart his job with Today. Amid talk of the threat of a major advertiser boycott, Nine has stressed in a statement that Karl Stefanovic's podcast is produced independently and that it has no role in the program or its choice of guests. But on Sky News, One Nation leader Pauline Hanson has said she regards it as helping make her friend well qualified to work for her instead.
0: Hey, guess what, Carl? I'm looking for someone in my office. You know, I want some advisors in my office. So, Carl, you know...

0: for a job with me.
1: The fallout from the interview this week saw Carl Stefanovic take the podcast episode offline, though Pauline Hanson and Tommy Robinson himself later reposted the content to their own social media platforms. Others, though, aren't so impressed with the material. Nine Newspapers cartoonist Kathy Wilcox sent this via text message to ABC 702.
2: If you saw the social media guidelines to which the rest of us Nine employees are required to adhere, you would see the howling hypocrisy if Carl were able to stay.
1: Well, former Nine Network news boss Peter Meakin had this comment on ABC local radio.
3: I like Carl, but this is weird behaviour and it can't be put down as good journalism. On my observations, he mainly just gave Tommy Robinson an unchallenged platform.
1: And the backlash has also seen the activist group known as Mad Effing Witches prepare a campaign against the Nine Network using the hashtag Cancel Carl. Jenny Hill is the spokesperson for the group. She's speaking here to 702.
4: We believe that Nine were very concerned before we made any announcements, but we do think that our involvement was probably the final push they needed to take action.
1: And certainly the group makes no idle threat, targeting other media figures in the past.
4: People in the media that we have, you know, big disagreements with based on their commentary, such as Alan Jones and Kyle Sandilands, we have a group of volunteers who record advertisers on their radio shows, and then we post those lists of advertisers out to our roughly 200,000 followers, and they contact those advertisers and ask them if they're happy for their brand to be associated with that kind of hate and lies and misogyny and racism and whatever it is. And in a large percentage of cases, the advertisers decide, no, they don't really want their brand associated with that, and they pull out of advertising on the show.
2: Jenny Hill, spokeswoman for the activist group Mad Effing Witches, ending that report by Nick Grimm. The deadly H5 bird flu strain has been confirmed in a migrating bird in South Australia. It adds to the two confirmed cases and a further suspected case of the avian influenza in Western Australia. As the number of cases rises, poultry producers are upgrading their biosecurity systems, and governments say they're on high alert. Kimberly Price reports.
5: Ben Wood doesn't normally find sick birds while out bodyboarding, but in the past month he's found two at his local beach in Port Elliot, about 80 kilometres south of Adelaide.
6: I had a situation where a great southern petrel landed in the, what we call the lineup of the surf break, distressed. It was impacted by a wave and was washed up. I pulled the bird out of the water.
5: On Sunday the 14th of June, a similar occurrence.
6: A distressed great southern petrel landed in the impact zone, got hit by a couple of waves and was washed up to the beach.
5: A local wildlife organisation rescued the bird that day, and recent testing has confirmed the petrel to be the first case of H5 bird flu for the state. Bird flu doesn't spread easily to humans, but spread to the poultry sector is a worry.
7: Avian flu is always a concern for poultry producers.
5: Katrina Byrne is founder of Feather and Peck Eggs on the Fluria Peninsula, where the South Australian case has been confirmed.
7: We make sure we don't put our flocks near open water, which can attract wild birds, so you try and minimise the attraction of wild birds to your properties. We do have Maremma dogs, because they're outside all the time, and I think their vigilance, their barking, really deters birds as well. So we've got a few things in place, but really the most important thing is vigilance.
5: Katrina Byrne is urging consumers to support the industry.
7: The worst thing you can do is think an egg's not okay. The eggs on your shelves are going to be absolutely fine. You don't get avian flu from eating an egg.
5: The South Australian bird flu case becomes the third confirmed case on the Australian mainland. The other two infections discovered in Western Australia. Governments are escalating monitoring and detection systems. South Australian Premier Peter Malinauskas says that includes resources if the virus is detected further.
8: That of course means the destruction of poultry birds if necessary, and that's actually logistically a substantial task and not an easy task, but one that we've actually invested in. We've got the equipment and the processes ready to go.
5: Wayne Boardman is Associate Professor in Wildlife Health at Adelaide University and a wildlife vet. He's concerned about the endangered sea lions on the South Australian coast.
9: If the birds are coming in contact with those sea lions, which they often do,
0: you know, there's a good chance that the virus will sit around in the water on the ground and the sea lions will pick up that virus.
5: The rapid spread of the bird flu has caught some off guard, like Mish Simpson, the director and founder of the Southern Koala and Echidna Rescue in the Onkaparinga Hills, and relies on donations.
9: We've been working on preparedness plans, but we weren't quite at the point ready for it to be so close to home. We work out of one clinic and we currently see all species of birds, mammals, and obviously specialising in koalas and echidnas.
5: Mish Simpson says the rescue centre needs a specialised isolation clinic to treat suspected bird flu cases.
9: We can't actually assist with birds until we have a separate space so that we're not risking all the animals and the animals we currently have in care.
2: Mish Simpson from the Southern Koala and Echidna Rescue Centre, ending that report by Kimberly Price. The heat records keep tumbling in Europe, with red alerts in place in several countries. The UK has sweltered through its hottest June day on record, with the temperature reaching 36.1 degrees. France, Spain and Italy are also bearing the brunt of the heatwave. Barbara Miller reports.
10: School's out for kids at hundreds of schools across England and Wales. It makes sense.
11: It's not comfortable for the pupils. And because of that, they don't really learn that much anyway, so we decided to just close this afternoon and close all day tomorrow.
10: But leaves working parents wondering how they're going to make it work.
12: It is really tough. I was relatively lucky this week. I didn't have too many fixed meetings, but, you know, I need to be in the office most days a week.
10: And while working at home is an option for some, many of those in the construction industry are having to push through.
13: Awful, to be honest. There's no let up, there's no shade.
10: In France, highs in much of the country ranged from the high 30s to low 40s. And the country recorded for a second day in a row its hottest average daily temperature since records began in 1947. Here too, schools are closed. Australian Lucy Renault lives on the southwest coast, about an hour out of Bordeaux.
14: Even though we're near the beach, it's been too hot to actually go anywhere near the beach. The pavements have been 50 degrees and schools have been closed. My daughter's baccalaureate final exams have been pushed by a week because it's too hot for the kids to do their exams.
10: A high of close to 40 in Paris saw the Eiffel Tower and Louvre close early, frustrating tourists whose holidays were booked long before the heatwave hit.
15: A lot of things got shut down, so it was really disappointing. It's my first time ever on the European continent. It's my first time in Paris.
16: And the last entry was at 2 p.m., so many people who've traveled from around the world aren't getting to see the sights.
10: Several dozen people have drowned in France in recent days in heat-related incidents. In Italy, too, 16 red alerts are in place, though some pilgrims at the Vatican are taking it in their stride.
17: We did not feel any heat at all, only great love to see the Pope again. Just seeing him, one forgets about everything. There's only the Pope and the love he transmits.
10: Temperatures are expected to peak in Germany, the Netherlands and Belgium later this week, with severe heat warnings for Eastern Europe for the days ahead too. France has banned alcohol at some outdoor events and parts of Germany are under a barbecue ban. Climate change is pushing up temperatures globally and Europe is warming at twice the global average. Overnight temperatures in many parts of Europe are not dipping below 30 degrees Celsius. Sleep and patience in ever shorter supply.
2: Barbara Miller reporting. You've probably considered whether you'd like to be buried or cremated when you die, but what if there was another option? The New South Wales Parliament is set to consider a bill to introduce a controversial alternative, human composting. Supporters argue it's a cheap and environmentally sustainable option, as Alexandra Humphreys reports.
18: Teresa Russell is clear about her wishes when she dies.
19: I want to be composted.
18: She's spent the past 2 years advocating for Australia to introduce human composting, a process where a body is placed into a vessel with organic matter and broken down. It's legal in Germany and 14 states in the US. Ms. Russell established non-profit organisation Earthly Legacy to bring the method to Australia. She argues it's an environmentally friendly option.
19: You save a tonne of carbon, up to a tonne of carbon depending on your size, from going into the atmosphere, and you end up with

0: cubic metre, or which is about 110 kilos, of beautiful nutrient-rich compost.
1: It takes about a month for a person to be composted.
0: And it's a really wonderful way to return to the soil. Families will have the option to take their composted remains of their loved one and spread it wherever the legislation says that it's allowed to be distributed.
1: It's an idea that's been garnering support from these talkback callers on Sydney local radio.
2: But this was a way that my body can be used, can be shared by the family and can be used for good. I'm a huge fan of what the new proposal suggests, human composting. I love it.
1: Ms Russell has found a backer in New South Wales MP Alex Greenwich, who points out burial space can cost tens of thousands of dollars. It's not clear yet how much human composting would cost in Australia, but it can be up to about $7,000 in America.
3: This is an innovative way to ensure that we can return to Earth once we die, in a way which is going to be more affordable for people and, as I said, better for the environment.
1: Alex Greenwich is today introducing legislation to Parliament to legalise the practice, known as natural organic reduction.
3: Currently, your options are limited to burial or cremation, and we know that we are running out of burial space, which is becoming increasingly expensive across New South Wales. And we also know that a number of people are concerned about the environmental impacts of cremation.
1: In the meantime, other dying options are taking root. A memorial forest is set to launch shortly near the Blue Mountains, offering people the chance to have their ashes turned into plant food and planted with a tree in a protected forest. Warren Roberts is the founder of Living Legacy, the company behind the project, which already operates memorial forests in Perth and Melbourne.
4: When you think about it, for the last few decades, people have been chopping down trees to create coffins and clear space for graveyards. And now people are becoming trees and creating forests. We're going from destroying ecosystems to restoring them, creating habitat for endangered wildlife. And it's an Australian thing to do.
5: Warren Roberts from Living Legacy, ending that report by Alexandra Humphreys. And that's all from the World Today team for this Thursday. Thanks for your company. Hope you can join us at the same time tomorrow. I'm Stephanie Smale. Have a great afternoon.
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8: Great to have you company. Coming up very shortly, picture someone turning round in a car doing burnouts. Now, zone in on the person. Who are they? What do they look like? Do you see an image of a male or a female? Someone in a car doing burnouts. Possibly male. How old? Probably not that old, right? Probably in their 20s. What are they wearing? Okay. Whatever image you've got, we are going to speak to someone who loves doing burnouts, who is pretty much the exact opposite of that. Of whatever image you're seeing, I can almost promise. And also this half hour, look, a new segment called What Do You Know? We're spreading true facts, fighting back against information, tapping into the collective knowledge of the afternoon show audience to find out more stuff. What sort of stuff? We want to know a couple of topics that you just want to know more about, that you want to expand your knowledge about. It could be about somewhere you're thinking of going. You might want to know about Albania, or you might want to know more about Broome, or about a new activity you're thinking of taking up, paddleboarding or mahjong or Pilates. Or you might just be curious about a particular type of parrot or a type of fish. Or about a period in history, the fall of Rome or the times of King George the Fourth, whatever it is, text it in now and we'll pick a couple at 1:45 and we'll ask people to share their knowledge about it so that so we can all find out more about particular subjects. Just text in the topics you want to know more about now, 0467 922 702. Let's get the latest news headlines. Good afternoon, Adam Story.
9: Afternoon, James. Economists say today's job figures mean another Reserve Bank interest rate hike can't be ruled out. Official

0: figures show the unemployment rate fell to 4.4% in May and 40,300 new jobs were created. The state opposition has handed down its budget reply, promising tax cuts for small businesses and a new long-term plan for Western Sydney. The coalition is promising a payroll tax cut for small and medium businesses and an increase to the threshold by $300,000. And a state of emergency has been declared in Venezuela after two powerful earthquakes struck the country. The initial magnitude 7.2 quake hit west of Caracas, followed less than a minute later by a stronger 7.5 magnitude tremor. There'll be more news at 2 o'clock.
1: Before you go, Adam, to do other important things, is there any particular subject of any interest to you that you want to know more about, that you just feel your knowledge is lacking a bit, somewhere you want to go, an activity, type of animal, period in history, anything?
0: Oh, no, I'm trying to lighten the load, actually. James.
1: You're trying to get rid of stuff.
0: I'm done with my learning. Yeah.
1: Really?
0: Yeah.
1: Okay. Well, I guess you have to learn.
0: It's not that I'm saying stop learning, but no, there's nothing immediately on the horizon that I'm edging to.
1: I mean, I guess you've got to
0: find
1: learn
0: out about
1: all that.
0: I went through a period where I sort of went through this history phase where I was reading a lot of history books and reading about all the kings and queens of Europe and all that sort of business. Yeah.
1: Now you're full up.
0: Now I'm done.
1: Okay. Thanks for your help.
0: No worries. Sorry about that, mate.
1: No worries. It's Adam. He'll be back at...
0: I can sell some stuff if you...
1: Oh, you can sell. Yeah, that's right.
0: I'm a seller, not a buyer.
1: Yeah. Well, right. Okay, good idea. Well, luckily Joe has made a suggestion. I would like to know more about kayak camping, especially on the Hawkesbury. There you go. That's the sort of thing we're after. Okay, so text in any topics you want to know more about. This is it's not a once-in-a-lifetime offer, but it is a good opportunity. Forget Google, just tap into the collective wisdom of the afternoon show. If there's subject you want to know more about, let us know now on 0467 922 702. Now, I asked you before the headlines to picture someone hooning around in a car doing burnouts. Who are you picturing? I'm guessing you're not picturing an 86-year-old grandmother called Lorraine Nan Tuckett, who lives at Leeton near Wagga. Nonetheless, she joins
2: Hello
1: us.
2: Hello there.
1: Hello, Lorraine. How are you?
2: I'm good, thanks. How are you?
1: Very good, thank you. When did you start doing burnouts and how did you start?
2: My grandson, Guy, he came to my house and said, come on out to the burnouts, Nan. And I thought, uh-oh. So for 2 years I went with him as a passenger. Well, I was hooked the first time straight away. And then after 2 years, Guy said to me, Nan, you should have a go. So I got my licence and for competition burnout straight off.
1: Did you?
2: Yeah.
1: Is there a test?
2: And we have to have our proper licence as well, but we've got to have a burnout licence to compete against
1: Do you have to do like a burnout test to get the licence?
2: They don't have to do a burnout test.
1: Right.
2: But I've got to keep my licence, otherwise I won't have a burnout licence.
1: Yeah, I understand. How would you lose your licence?
2: Oh, no, I'll only drive around. Not in the burnouts I wouldn't lose my licence, no.
1: Okay.
2: Oh, no.
1: They'd
2: make sure I kept my licence for that.
1: Yeah, of course.
2: I've got plenty of all the young blokes, just unbelievable since Guy got me into this. It's just been just a roller coaster, really. But our ute's called Nan's Dream.
1: Yeah.
2: And all I do is I go out there, we go to different places, and I just get in and thrash it. Until I blow the tyres, and the smell of the tyres and the noise of our ute is just way out. It's just a real buzz it is.
1: It's the adrenaline, is it? The excitement that you really like about it.
2: Oh, yeah, that's it, yeah.
1: Yeah.
2: It just keeps me going probably, at 86-year-old, you know.
1: Yeah.
2: But it's only for Guy keeps me going.
1: But you're not doing it around the streets of Leeton. You go in particular competitions, right?
2: Oh, yeah. No, I've got a Subaru Forester car, so I can't do any burnouts in that. But no, I'm not a burnout as far as around the streets or anywhere. It's just in the competition, at proper burnout functions that we have.
1: Yeah, so can you tell us, Nan, how we're talking about We're talking to Nan Tuckett, who is an 86-year-old grandmother who goes in burnout competitions. She's took it up rather late in life. How does a competition work? What do you have to do? How do they judge it?
2: Oh, you have to blow. You've got 2 minutes, sometimes 3 minutes, to blow the tyres. So you've got to. Well, I just put my foot down flat and brake. Just go along a bit, brake till the tyres get hot, and then I do a few wheelies around on the pad.
1: Wheelies?
2: yeah, round and round. I have tipped the wall a couple of times, but I'm not the only one.
1: No,
2: the
1: young'uns,
2: sure they tip the wall too, so yeah. I don't feel too bad about that.
1: Is there a lot of skill in it?
2: Well, I don't know. Don't ask me how, but a guy just taught me to do it.
1: Yeah.
2: Yeah, no, it's... there's a bit of a knack in it. You've got to concentrate.
1: Mm-hmm. And are most of the people who you're in these burnout competitions with, are they... male, female, are they younger, how much younger, who are they mainly?
2: Well, we've got a few, the females have started now. I've sort of encouraged, you know, the females now. Of course, they all look forward to seeing me. But the majority of them are young blokes. And you know what, seeing I'm old, they've all took me under their, they're just marvellous blokes, them burnout blokes they are. The proper burnout, not street blokes. Proper burnout blokes. They're just top young blokes.
1: Are they? And are they? Do you win money if you come first in a comp or what?
2: No. All this time I've won, but I tell you what, I've beat Guy twice in our burnouts. So I was fizzing about that. I got 96 and he only got 89 or something like
1: Very
2: that.
1: Very good. Well done. What are they? Yeah. I mean, what are they judging it on? Like, what's the criteria?
2: Speed, you've got to blow the tyres before 2 minutes.
1: What do you mean by blow the tyres?
2: Oh, well, the heat, you heat them up, you've got to blow tyres. They just
1: go, I see.
2: The rubber goes everywhere.
1: Right.
2: Yeah.
1: Is that a bit, is it scary at all?
2: Oh, no, I love it.
1: Okay.
2: No, it really gives you buzz, yeah. I just love it.
1: Okay.
2: You've got to keep the people that are looking, they've got to keep away because, you know, the rubber flies up in the air and that.
1: Yeah. Steve texted in wanting to know, did you do circle work and maybe even at B&S balls? So circle work is more when you're doing it using your handbrake on grass and you...
2: Oh, yeah. No, that's different. This is on a cement pad, a pad that's probably, well, some of them are only twice as big as you, probably about three cars, you know, if you lined them up sort of thing. There's a straight bit where that's where I stay in that a bit with me foot on the brake and accelerates flat to the floor, and the tyres get hot there, you see. Mm. So by that time, then I get out there and do some spins around each way and the other way, you've got to blow the tyres within 2 minutes. So they're new tyres, but we get sponsored with them. So.
1: Oh, that's good.
2: Yeah.
1: And so how busy are you with this burnout work? Is it a tournament a month or what?
2: Oh, no, we only do, we go to Wagga, and our thing here, we have three or four sometimes a year, and last year I went to Eastern Creek and done a burnout there, that was way out.
1: Yeah, right.
2: Okay. And this year I'm going again, and then I'm going up to Brisbane.
1: You must wish you took it up decades ago instead of only recently.
2: When I see all these young blokes and that, I said, I just wish I was about 60-year-old, not 80.
1: Yeah.
2: Well, when I started, yeah.
1: Yeah, so you started 6 years ago, now you're 86. And are you, I mean, I guess at 86 you've got to go for your licence every year or two, don't you?
2: I had to go for a driver's licence last year, and this year I had to go for a medical. So I'm fighting fit.
1: Yeah, good. Well, this would keep your reflexes sharp.
2: Oh, yes.
1: Yeah. Well, actually, good on you.
2: The other day a guy tried to get me to turn the wheel. He's always my passenger. And then I'm his passenger when he does burnouts too.
1: Yeah.
2: And he tried to get me to turn another direction, but I was that strong on the wheel, he couldn't get it off me, the steering wheel.
1: That's good to hear. Well, good. You're probably an inspiration to many people who reach a certain age and think, oh, it's too late for me to do that. If you're doing burnouts at 86, it's not too late, is it, for people to do all sorts of things?
2: Yeah, no, it's never too late, no, for sure. No, it's No, no, and it just set your mind, that, and I just love it. And, yeah, they decide to call out, hey, we've got a black VY ute, and the boys gave a bit more of a mow the air filters than that when I was 83, yeah. So that makes the look the ute look really professional now, although nice. We're not.
1: Wow, you sound pretty professional to me. Thank you so much for telling us about it.
2: Yeah, thank you then. Yeah, no.
1: Nice to talk to you.
2: Get a few more, to the ladies to do it.
1: Yeah, right, okay. You might have more competition next time.
2: Yeah, might have more competition, yeah. I was thinking about retiring. I just wanted to really go with Guy as a passenger because a passenger in a burnout ute is just way out too.
1: I bet it is. Thank you very much, Nan. That's Nan Tuckett, who's 86 years of age, took up doing burnouts a couple of years ago and is now doing all sorts of competitions around the state doing... You know, burnout competitions. I didn't even know they existed before today.
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1: So, this is time for our new segment, What Do You Know? And this is how it works. People have texted in topics they want to know more about. We celebrate curiosity and information. And if you know anything about any of those topics that, can add to our general store of knowledge, then let us know on 1300 222 702 and the text 0467 922 702. So someone texted in saying, I want to know more about lobby groups, how they work, who funds them, and most importantly, perhaps, how successful they are in getting the desired results out of state and federal ministers. So it's a big industry, lobbying. If you want the government to change its policy on eggs, you might get a lobbyist and they'll help you get to the right minister and they'll maybe give you a bit of coaching on what to say and what might influence the minister and what might not. So how successful are they? Who funds them? I presume their clients do, but what do they cost? So if you know a bit about the lobbying industry and you just want to share it around a bit, because it is often an industry that for most of us, it's a little bit, behind the scenes. We don't know more about it. Let us know. The number 1300 222 702 and the text 0467 922 702. Joe's on the line who wants to know about something. Joe, what do you want to know about?
4: Yeah, hi, James. Kayak camping, especially like on the Hawkesbury River.
1: Okay. Yeah, because what, you're thinking of going?
4: Yeah, well, I've been hiking a long time and being a tradie, I'm starting to get a left dodgy knee. So I'm finding it hard to hike these days. I thought I want to give the river a go and it just looks very surreal and peaceful. But yeah, I wouldn't have a clue one thing about it.
1: I've actually done it once to mixed results, but not on the Hawkesbury, on the, I think maybe it was the Shoalhaven. And I would have two bits of advice. One, even when it looks serene, you can go around a corner and suddenly there's some big rapids like right in front of you. So be aware that it can be sometimes hard to assess whether you should give them a crack or pull over and kind of, walk ahead and do a visual inspection beforehand. At one point, we pulled over, but the other kayak said, we'll give it a crack, and we made the right decision. We ended up carrying our kayak kind of along the rapids to the other side where the other guys were trying to pull their upturned kayak towards the...
4: Okay. So, that sounds extreme.
1: Yeah. And the second one is you get these barrels that are waterproof. I would really recommend, to put your stuff in just in case you capsize. I would really recommend, we did not do this, that you do a test on the waterproof barrels before you set off on whether they're waterproof or not. Because ours were not waterproof. They were marketed as waterproof, but there were certainly some damp sleeping bags.
4: right.
1: But it takes fun.
4: Yeah, okay, it does look fun. the parts of the Hawkesbury I'm thinking of, I know there's no rapids and that, but yeah, it'd just be good to see if someone's done all that area. And well, I don't know, maybe a canoe's better than a kayak. Yeah, I wouldn't know.
1: Okay, so canoes. So Joe wants to know canoe, kayak, Hawkesbury, camping, where's a good place to start, where's a good place to end, where's a good place to camp, will there be fresh water? Well, of course there'll be fresh drinking water, boiling the water, all that sort of stuff. If you can help Joe about any of that information, give us a call, 1-300-222-702 and the text 0467-922-702. Hi, Lorraine.
5: Hello, James. I'm in a dilemma. Mm. Ever since before it became fashionable, ever since I was a little girl, I've wanted to see Northern Lights.
1: Yes.
5: So I've been wanting to go to the Arctic Circle. I do realise it depends on what year it is and what time of year. So I'm looking at what time of year is a good time to go. I would like to see snow. I would like to see reindeers with antlers. Nice. I would like to see some form of wildlife, preferably. So I imagine I'd have to go closer to the winter months, but at the same time, I saw photos of December, January, and it looked rather dismal. So anyone can help me with choosing where to go up around the Arctic Circle? I have a friend who's from Finland, and he said, no, no, no, you have to go in summer. It's much nicer.
1: Okay. But and also presumably,
5: I want to see it more winter.
1: Also presumably you want somewhere warm to sleep at night.
5: Definitely. Yeah. Well, I've got my eyes on ice igloos. There's some trips, but I'm just not quite sure what part of the year, the cooler months, what would be the better time without being without being dismal.
1: We'll try and sort it out, Lorraine. So the question is, do you know anything about going to the Arctic Circle? Have you been to the Arctic Circle? When did you go? What was the best time? What was the best way to arrange it? And, you know, how do you avoid getting really, really cold and being scared? So if you can help us with that, or kayaking trips down the Hawkesbury for Joe, 1-300-222-702. Is the answer. It's the number. Share the knowledge or the text 0467-922-702. Vel says the Hawkesbury can have strong tidal currents. Check whether the tide is going in or out so you're not battling against it. Brian's on the line. Brian, have you got some advice for Joe kayaking down the Hawkesbury?
6: Yeah, well, I'd support that one about the tide. So you always pick your tide so you're going with it and then pick your tide on the way back, so you're riding the tide. But look, a really great trip that's a good overnighter is you start at the boat ramp on just near the expressway at Brooklyn on the north side of the expressway bridge, which is called the Ruins. There's a boat ramp there.
1: Yeah, nice.
6: And then you can paddle up there to a place called Marimara Creek, which is within Marimara National Park. So you paddle up river. So take the run-in tide. So if you start on just as the tide starts to come in, it takes you about 3 hours to get up there. Then you go up to a place called Bar Island, go up behind Bar Island, and Marimara Creek goes right up behind Glenorie. And there's camping areas there. You're allowed to camp. There's an old orchard.
1: Nice.
6: Which is an old orange orchard. You can pick oranges. Mm. You can go right up the top and to the fresh water. And there's a right at the very top, there's an absolutely amazing camping spot, the big sort of level area. It's all...
1: And nice one. And just, Brian, would you recommend in winter?
6: In winter's be fine, yeah.
1: Yeah. Yeah,
6: just but it just pick your tide. So because the tide, when you get up there, the tide can be really high and suddenly you go whoosh and just go out. And but in a kayak you should be fine. But if you're in a boat, you can sort of get stuck up there during the low tide, but a kayak you should be fine.
1: So should you try and, you know, if you see that the tide is turning and starting to go out, like at 9 a.m., kind of the night before, you say, okay, we'll have a bit of a sleep in, the sun will come up at 7, but we'll aim to set off at 9, and then when you feel it turning again, maybe it's time for lunch, you know, we'll have a little break then. You'll be a bit strategic.
6: Yeah, and look, and you can stop at Bar Island on the way. That's quite interesting. There's an old cemetery on there with all settlers' graves and an old remains of a church, and there's a big memorial up to the top from some guys that drowned there in the 1950s, and, you know, there's really old graves from, you know, from the 1800s and stuff there, so that's quite interesting.
1: Okay, lovely, Brian. Thank you very much. We'll have more kayaking advice for Joe in a moment, but Louise, I think, has some Arctic Circle advice. Louise?
7: Yes, I've just come back at the beginning of April.
1: Oh.

0: I went up above the Arctic Circle. We went specifically hoping to see the Northern Lights, which we did.
1: Nice.
0: And we actually took a cruise on an expedition ship up the fjords, starting from Bergen, and went way up. We saw all of the things that Lorraine mentioned.
1: Mm.
0: The Northern Lights several times, reindeers with antlers. In fact, we also went on a reindeer sled ride through the woods at one point. We saw lots of ice and snow. What else did she say?
1: Did you get off the boat much? Like you obviously did to go reindeer sledding, but did they kind of stop a lot near? Yeah.
0: Yeah. At every port that we stopped at, there was excursions and things to do. And it's a cyclical event, apparently. And last year and this year were currently the best years to go. They say the next really best conditions will probably be in about 8 years, which was what we were told.
1: 8 years? Okay. What about times of year? You said you went in April?
0: We went in March.
1: March, sorry.
0: Which was a good time, early spring, the very end of winter. Right. It was still very cold.
1: Yeah.
0: But, we just had good gloves and good boots.
1: Yeah. Is summer the best time to go, do you think, or not necessarily?
0: No, not necessarily. And, as I understand it, the Northern Lights are better in autumn or winter.
1: Mm. And look, there's someone here, Louise, it might even be me, thinking, oh, yeah, I've seen pictures of those Northern Lights. I'm sure they're pretty good, but after all, they're just like a bit of a light show. Are they really worth it? Are they?
0: Well, they're worth it in the environment that they are.
1: Yes.
0: You know, it's just they're part of the whole sort of massive environmental experience, I suppose.
1: Yeah.
0: We saw mostly green ones. I saw a photograph that someone had taken of the pinky mauve ones, which are much rarer to see apparently. Mm. But yeah, they were pretty special. It's, I would recommend doing it.
1: Okay. Good on you. Look, Louise, thank you very much for that. We've got a couple more to get to, but, that's very valuable advice. Thank you. Scott, you got a bit more advice for Joe's kayaking expedition on the Hawkesbury?
2: Oh, good day, mate. There you go.
1: Yes, good, well, yeah.
2: The old Colo, the old Colo bridge. The old wooden one. Mm. We used to jump off and do somersaults and all sort of good stuff. But compared to the Hawkesbury, it's a lot user friendly if you get a kayak and it's not so tidal and there's not so many rocks and the Hawkesbury's a long river and that's just right up the other end, and where it's the Colo River before they junction, but. Yeah, not only if he wants to.
1: So you reckon go the Colo first?
2: I think you can. I'm not sure how you'd access it now because they've got that. They've done that renovation. There's that bloody giant bridge going over the top now.
1: Oh, you're right. Mm.
2: And the old wooden one underneath. Remember the old days when you come down and nearly hit the wall because it was so steep and big sharp.
1: Yeah. Yeah, all right. Thank you very much, Scott. Bit more about visiting the Arctic Circle from Loney. Hi.
3: Hang on, James.
1: Hi.
3: Hang on, James. I'm just pulling over.
1: Oh, okay. Where are you?
3: I'm here. Yeah, I'm in Dromoyne.
1: Right. Good.
3: I planned a trip to Finland to celebrate my 70th. And I planned it all. I didn't take a tour or anything, and I found Finland such an easy place to navigate. We flew into Helsinki and made our way by public transport to the Arctic Circle and then went right up to near the Inari Lakes to Ivalo.
1: When you say you made your way by public transport to the Arctic Circle, how do you get there? And like, presumably, are there little towns there? And also, do you know when you're entering the Arctic Circle? Is there like a sign?
3: No. Well, yeah, there is signage all the way around, but we were trains and buses, and the buses are fantastic. So I thought these guys have grown up with snow, and I think they've driven around in snow for years, so they really are quite competent drivers. But yeah, I just organised our own accommodation and activities.

0: very expensive. It is a very expensive place.
1: But presumably cheaper for you than, you know, going on a big cruise or a tour or something.
0: Could be.
1: Or maybe not.
0: Yeah, we really didn't skimp on, budget accommodation. It was middle of the range to high. And it was, because it was my birthday, it was, quite special.
1: Okay, good on you. Thank you so much, Loni. I'm sure that is useful information, not just for people who are going to the Arctic Circle, but it's always good to know more stuff about more stuff, I reckon. Hey, Jeff, you got a bit more?
2: Hello, James. Yes, the best time to go is around the equinoxes. So late September, October, or late March.
1: Yep.
2: But most important thing is no moon.
1: Huh? What do you mean?
2: A full moon is a terrible time to go.
1: Oh, of course.
2: So you've got to wait till around last quarter to first quarter moon. Otherwise, it's like leaving the lights on.
1: Great. What a great tip. No one would have thought of that.
2: Yeah, it's pretty cool.
1: Yeah.
2: They're magical.
1: And why are the equinoxes the best times?
2: They're not really sure, but it's probably to do with the alignment of the Earth's magnetic field to the plane of the solar system.
1: Okay.
2: So complex, but that's the best time to go by a long shot.
1: Oh, good on you, Jeff. Thanks heaps for that.
2: You're welcome.
1: Good to talk to you. Well, no one shared any information about lobbying, but the two subjects that we did find out about, both adventures really, the Arctic Circle and kayaking down the Hawkesbury. Quickly to Joe. Joe, did you write all that down?
3: I wish I did.
1: Can you remember it all?
3: Pardon?
1: Can you remember all the good bits?
3: Yeah, especially about the tides. That was interesting.
1: Yeah. Yeah,
3: I would never take that into account. So,
1: well, you've got to take it into account by the sounds, and lots of good camping places. So, hope it was helped, and have a great trip, Joe.
3: Awesome. Thanks, James, and thanks to the people for the advice.
1: Great pleasure. You're on ABC Local Radio in New South Wales. James O'Loughlin with you. We're coming up to news time. After the news is the New South Wales state government addicted to gambling revenue. They talked about reducing the number of poker machines before the last state election, but the amount of money they're getting for them has risen and is going to rise much more over the next few years. We'll talk to anti-gambling crusader Reverend Tim Costello about that straight after the news.
4: Adam Story with ABC News. The New South Wales opposition has handed down its budget reply, promising tax cuts for small businesses and a new long-term plan for Western Sydney. Tamsin Buckle reports.
5: Opposition leader Callie Sloan has told State Parliament Tuesday's state budget lacks vision, quoting American rapper Eminem.
6: If you had one shot, one opportunity to seize everything you ever wanted.
5: The Coalition is promising a payroll tax cut for small and medium businesses and an increase to the threshold by $300,000. Ms Sloan says they would deliver a new Western Sydney City deal if elected next year, funding large projects like a metro extension in Sydney southwest. She also spoke of plans to establish renewable energy zones in Sydney, Wollongong and Newcastle.
4: Economists say the latest job figures mean another Reserve Bank interest rate hike can't be ruled out. Here's business correspondent David Taylor.
7: Official figures show the unemployment rate fell to 4.4% in May, and 40,300 new jobs were created. Economists say the overall pace of employment growth appears to be slowing, and the unemployment rate is edging higher. Indeed, trend unemployment is now the highest it's been in 4 years. However, the jobs data follows an increase in underlying inflation on Wednesday, and ABS data today showing annual household spending increased by 5.5% compared to May 2025. Some economists have an RBA rate hike as early as August, but most see the central bank on hold for the remainder of 2026.
4: The Prime Minister has weighed into the controversy surrounding Karl Stefanovic's podcast interview with a right-wing figure, Tommy Robinson. Nine newspapers are reporting the TV host is expected to leave the network following crisis meetings yesterday. Robinson is a co-founder of the far-right English Defence League movement as one of the most divisive anti-immigration voices in the UK. Anthony Albanese says while he won't comment on Stefanovic's future, he's concerned about where some of the political discourse is heading.
8: You go down that road and you get further and further out on the edges of what is mainstream

0: earthquake struck the country. The initial magnitude 7.2 earthquake hit west of Caracas, followed less than a minute later by a stronger 7.5 magnitude tremor. The country's interior minister says the damage is widespread.
1: We have a very alarming situation. We have buildings, homes and houses which have collapsed, and we are taking care of things with everything we have available in terms of security, civil assistance. The fire department, police all have been activated. No one should stay inside buildings because this kind of event is usually followed by aftershocks.
0: Bondi and nearby beaches remain closed this afternoon following a shark sighting for the third day in a row. Waverley Council says the sighting happened before 7 this morning. Surf Life Saving New South Wales says a shark was then sighted by its drone more than 2 hours later. Also in Sydney's east, Maroubra Beach was closed this morning following a shark being spotted at a similar time. A major lawsuit has been filed against the iron ore giant Fortescue over allegations of toxic and abusive conditions for female staff. Will Murray reports.
2: 2 years ago, Rio Tinto and BHP were slapped with class actions over sexual harassment and rape allegations at Outback Mines. Now Fortescue is in the firing line. Lawyer Paris Hamry from law firm JGA Sadler says thousands of women have come forward with allegations of violence, assaults and retaliation when female staff reject sexual advances.
3: When these women report the conduct, they're victimised because of it. They're dismissed.
2: This action follows WA's scathing 2022 Enough is Enough inquiry. Fortescue says it has introduced workplace behaviour programs along with CCTV and a duress app as it commits to provide a safe workspace for women.
0: Scattered showers along the coast, isolated showers elsewhere in the eastern areas and the central western slopes, dry and partly cloudy elsewhere. Showers in Sydney this afternoon, partly cloudy tomorrow, but with a high chance of showers, a top of 18 and a high chance of showers on Saturday and 17. It's 2:05. It's 2.
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6: Great to have your company. Coming on a little bit later, we're kind of doing a bit of a quasi-series on stuff at the moment. Yesterday we were talking about people who have lots of stuff and also people who hardly have any stuff. Today we, well, these days there's a lot of focus on new stuff. It's so easy to click your phone and spend money and then a bit of new stuff is there in 2 hours, be it toothpicks or tablespoons or cushions or whatever. So today we want to push back against that and find out from you about the old stuff you have. Now, I don't mean intentionally old, your antiques and handed down from my great-grandmother and all that sort of stuff. More like, do you have a washing machine that is 33 years old? Do you have a pair of thongs from the 1980s or a pair of work boots from the 1970s? Do you have a bike that's 40 years old? Do you have a shirt that you're wearing 40 years ago when you were 18? So we want to hear about old stuff that you have after 2:30. After we talk about gambling, yep, the New South Wales government revenue from poker machines is predicted to jump from $1.6 billion a year to $2.2 billion a year over the next 4 years. So that's increasing by about a quarter over just 4 years. Before they were elected, the Labor government promised to reduce the number of poker machines. Revenue from poker machines that goes to the government in pubs and hotels is rising. Some are asking, is the Minns government addicted to revenue from poker machines? And should they be doing more about it? Is the temptation to use that revenue to help them, you know, let's face it, spend money on hospitals and roads and schools and all that? Is it just too tempting? Reverend Tim Costello, Chief Advocate for the Alliance for Gambling Reform, has been fighting the fight against gambling for decades now and joins us. G'day, Tim.
7: Yes, I am old. I'm a dinosaur that should be extinct.

0: and walking the earth.
1: Well, you would love your usefulness in this cause to vanish, wouldn't you? You haven't given up, that's for sure.
0: No, I'd like to retire. And I realized that when one of my kids, this would be a decade ago, said, "Dad, is there any campaign you've backed that's ever won?" And I realized my kids thought I was on a loser too.
1: Well, before we get into this, actually, let me ask you, how do you then find the resilience to keep coming back to a fight that you haven't yet won?
0: I think it's the people I met. It started with a woman I represented as a lawyer in 1993. Pokies just introduced. She was middle-aged, happily married, didn't drink or smoke, started playing the pokies socially with her girlfriends, then going back on her own, stole $60,000 from her employer. I went to court to represent her as her lawyer. She got 4 years jail. I visited her in prison and thought, how does a middle-aged woman, happily married, who's never even had a speeding ticket, let alone been in trouble with the law, end up in jail in middle age? And I started researching and discovered how addictive the pokies were, wrote a book about it. And it's people like her that had a profound impact on me to say, this isn't just about irresponsible individuals. Yeah, people have to be responsible with choices, but this is an irresponsible industry, and this is irresponsible governments that have allowed Australia to have 75% of all the world's pokies that are in pubs and clubs. You know, most pokies are in casinos in the rest of the world, and that's a different destination business. So that's what keeps me going, personal stories.
1: Yeah, and I would imagine you probably know that there are still people every month probably who continue to go to jail for gambling addiction related crime.
0: Every month. Look, it's worse. I've done six funerals of people who suicided, who literally with that gamble responsibly message. So I'm irresponsible. It's such a deep shame. I can't talk about it. And my family would be better off without me and took their lives. And look, as we know from the Prime Minister's domestic abuse panel, three times more domestic abuse where there's gambling in a family. Look, it goes on to levels of pain that are just unacceptable.
1: Before we get into the specifics of the Minns government's use of poker machine funds, I've always found it kind of pretty easy to understand alcohol addiction and drug addiction. I find it intellectually harder to understand gambling addiction. Can you explain what you know about how it works?
0: Yeah, the games have been designed by the most highly paid, brilliant psychologists. So when you sit in front of that machine, you are oblivious to features called losses disguised as wins. So you're down on, say, four lines if you're playing five lines. You have a win on one line, you're still way down. Off goes all the jackpot signs that you've had a win. The dopamine release, because they've now tracked it through MRI machines in the brain, literally hits the pleasure centre with the force almost of cocaine. It is highly addictive. Well, the other one is near misses. You're playing, you know, pokies, up comes first pyramid, second, third, fourth pyramid. You only need the fifth pyramid. It hovers just above the line or just below the line, and it's a near miss. Now, in the nanosecond you press the button, you had lost. The whole point of the hovering is to release the dopamine. So these games are highly addictive and predatory, and no one who necessarily plays first time ever gets addicted, but it's the regular use where then you start chasing your losses and releasing dopamine that does the addiction and the damage.
1: We're talking to the Reverend Tim Costello about gambling, and we're going to get into the numbers of the amount of money that the New South Wales government gets from poker machine revenue. But it's really important, I think, as Tim has done, is to emphasise that ultimately any story about gambling is a story about some people going through an absolutely tragic change of life as a result of addiction, not just them, people they're close to as well. If you have been touched by these, you know, often very, very upsetting and disturbing stories, feel comfortable sharing it. Our number 1-300-222-702 and the text 0467-922-702. Gina, hi.
2: Hi, James. How are you?
1: Good. What did you want to tell us?
2: The other night I was at our local tavern and the manager came up to me chatting and said that they were starting a bingo night for, like, kids and their families to come along. And I was shocked and I even said to him, look, you know, aren't we supposed to be trying to curb gambling rather than encourage, you know, young kids on a school night to come over? And, well, I class bingo as gambling. His argument was, no, bingo isn't gambling. He reckons he's spoken to a few school teachers who think it would be a great idea for their numeracy skills. And I was like, I'm not sure about that one.
1: What do you get if you win the game, I wonder?
2: Oh, it was just, there were prizes. Mm. So, I mean, it wasn't like they didn't have to pay, of course, but I still feel...
1: Well, you could say it's creating
2: it's
1: that
2: starting.
1: Habit. It'd be really interesting to hear what... Go on.
2: Oh, and for a child to think it's normal to go to the pub after school to play bingo, I feel is just one step closer to those doors that lead into those hideous machines.
1: Yeah, makes sense to me. Tim Costello?
0: Yeah, look, whilst bingo is at the soft, less hard end of gambling, I totally agree with rang in. Gina. The truth is we're teaching kids this risk and reward mechanism very early. Now, you know, part of life, I guess, is risk and reward. If I work harder and take bigger risks, maybe I get a better ATAR. So, but when it's focused particularly in a culture that's saturated with gambling ads, 80% of 10-year-olds now know the odds on an NRL or AFL game. They go onto their app and they see them. When it's a million ads on our free-to-air TV a year, it's a culture that wouldn't dare do this anymore with smoking. You know, once when tobacco sponsored sport, kids could know the difference in price between Marlboro and Peter Stuyvesant. We said, well, that's legal. It's an adult product, but we're not going to groom kids. We have literally been grooming kids, and though bingo's at the soft end, it's again an example, and she was absolutely right. Aren't we meant to be trying to limit this impact on our kids and let them have a childhood?
1: Yeah, thank you very much for your call, Gina. Tim Costello, I'm going to try to pretend that I'm a New South Wales State Government spokesperson. Yeah, look, sure, it's not ideal that we get $1.6 billion a year revenue from poker machines, and over the next 4 years that's predicted to rise to $2.2 billion. But the thing is, it's not easy being a state government, and we've got to pay for all those schools and all those hospitals and all those nurses and all those teachers and all those roads and all those many, many other things that everyone takes for granted and uses every day. And if we suddenly took the high moral ground and said, no, no more poker machines, no more revenue from us for them, well, we wouldn't be able to do that. Where else are we going to get the money?
0: Yeah, so New South Wales has a long history here. 1955, the only legal poker machines in the world were Las Vegas and Sydney, New South Wales. And Vegas was run by the mafia. What happened in New South Wales was literally that political logic that said, how do we pay for new green space, greenfields developments, new suburbs? We can get the recreational on the cheap. And it started with two bob in a poker machine, one arm bandits pull the lever, and it wasn't doing fast damage. And it did pay for a whole lot of new greenfield. You just put a club in and you say, we've now, you know, got for free as a state government the recreation and leisure, and that's the logic that happened. Other states refused to do that. My state, Queensland, didn't get pokies to 1992, and we didn't have inferior roads to New South Wales. Western Australia still has no pokies outside Burswood Casino, and its roads are much better than Victoria.

0: suspect New South Wales. So New South Wales slid into it and literally became the pokies state. 35% of all the world's pokies in pubs and clubs are in New South Wales. It became lazy government because they had never done the social damage accounting, the crime accounting. Our New South Wales courts are clogged because of gambling, addiction and theft and crime. They have done actually some reporting. The New South Wales Police, Crime Commissioner, joined by the Police Commissioner, said suburban burglars and drug traffickers clean up their money at the pokies. That's why they pushed for the cashless card that Dom Perrottet said at the last election he would introduce, because no criminal will ever show their identity to get a cashless card, so you get rid of the crime. The way you launder your money is you explain your inexplicable wealth as a ice dealer by saying, you see, there's video footage of me at a club. I had a win. Cash. That's the way you do it. The AMA in New South Wales came out and said, absolutely, this is a health issue. In other words, the costs in crime, in health, in domestic violence have never been accounted for, and the lazy will get through pokies revenue, community facilities on the cheap continues.
1: Yeah, but putting again on my state government spokesperson, had to say, yes, that is true, but none of us started this, but we're trapped by it because we need the money. And it's a couple of percentage of our total revenue, couple of percentage points. That you might say, well, if you looked hard enough, Tim Costello, would you? You could easily survive with a budget 2% lower, and it will be less than that because if you said if you eliminated poker machines, you would eliminate the social cost of poker machines, which can be significant.
0: Yeah, so Victoria, unlike New South Wales, has done the social cost accounting. And it found for $7 billion of revenue over a three-year period, there was $14 billion of costs. It's a losing economic proposition. In other words, if they reduced the pokies or got rid of them or just introduced the cashless card, New South Wales' bottom line of treasury would be better off. That's the truth.
1: Yeah, well that's a... I mean, yeah, that's interesting, isn't it? Teresa's on the line. G'day, Therese.
2: Hi, how are you?
1: Good, go ahead.
2: I reckon the pubs have a responsibility as well, because you've got to have your RSA, Responsible Service of Alcohol, and Responsible Service of Gaming as well. But this is ignored. I've seen so many people so intoxicated playing poker machines and still getting drinks while they're playing the poker machines. I've seen people put thousands of dollars into the poker machines to win nothing and walk back out. It's just, it goes back onto the publicans as well. They have KPIs for sure.
1: Yeah.
2: Where they have to achieve a certain level of, I'd say, profit for the business that they're running. And they will turn a blind eye to having people put so much money into these poker machines.
1: Yeah, look, thank you, Therese. Tim Costello, whether you acknowledge it or not, if you're a Republican, there's lots of, everyone has conflicts of interest, and it's always tricky when regulations say, hey, you have to police the thing that makes you less profit. We want you to be very diligent about this so you make less money. I mean, it's inherently difficult to do that, isn't it?
0: Yeah, look, this is now Bob Carr admitting his biggest mistake as Premier was allowing pokies into pubs. And it happened under his term, and again it looked like, oh, well, there'll be more revenue flowing into Treasury. It was a disastrous decision in increasing accessibility. It's accessibility that's why Australia has the greatest gambling losses per head in the world and the greatest harm, and 40% higher than the nation that comes second. It is utterly out of control here, which is why I say every Australian knows guns are out of control in America. Everyone else looks at Australia and just says gambling is totally out of control there.
1: I guess because it's so culturally baked in, we don't see it. Well, you do, but not every day. We're so used to it, we don't sort of notice it.
0: Yeah, the industry were incredibly smart here. So they literally baptised gambling in eucalyptus oil, saying from birth on, Australians just long to have a punt. We are the greatest gamblers on earth. So when I wrote a book, Wanna Bet, about it and did the literature search, I discovered the Chinese, the Irish, the Kiwis, the English, the list goes on, all claimed to be the greatest gamblers on earth. And I was shocked. I thought it was just Aussies that loved it. No. Why then do we have the greatest gambling losses when other cultures love gambling just as much? It's been utterly failed, bankrupt state policies, allowing pokies to spread everywhere and maximising accessibility. So that's the story of why we've been so blind to it, and the industry has made it the Aussie thing to do.
1: We're talking to Tim Costello about gambling in the wake of the news that the New South government gains $1.6 billion a year from poker machine revenue. That's predicted to grow to $2.2 billion a year over the next 4 years. If you want to share your view or perhaps experience with poker machines or gambling at large, the number is 1-300-222-702 and the text 0467-922-702. We haven't even talked about gambling advertising and I'm sure you've got a thought on the Albanese government's not as strong as some people hoped regulations of gambling advertising. There sure seems to be a lot of them on TV.
0: Yeah, no, I look, the one good thing the New South Wales government has done is banned gambling ads on public transport. That means kids at least going to school don't see gambling ads like they once did. When it comes, and that's a good measure, but you know, I give the Minns government a total fail in not introducing the cashless card. They've been introduced at Crown casinos, 3,000 pokies. Crown had to introduce it after a Royal Commission suspended their licence until they did. And the technology works. It's Crown pokies are down 25%, which is a good thing, because that means people are setting limits and not going home and not being able to pay the mortgage. So when it comes to Albanese and sports betting, the extraordinary story here again is that we have no national regulator of gambling in Australia. It's been left to states and territories. So the weakest link the sports betting companies saw was the Northern Territory. So they all got licensed there. They pay virtually no tax. The tsunami of ads that hit our TVs, a million a year, come because they're all licensed in the Northern Territory. And who's the regulator? The Northern Territory Racing and Wagering Commission. Six part-time commissioners from the racing industry had not produced a report in 31 years until Four Corners' losing streak shamed them last year, and they finally produced a report. So why is it out of control? We have no national regulator, and that was the first recommendation of the Murphy report. The second was to ban the gambling ads. Phased in, a ban over 3 years. European nations have done this. Not banning gambling, as the Prime Minister and Peter Vlandius likes to say, as if, you know, they're just preserving the right to have a punt. European nations, everybody has a right to have a punt, but they banned the gambling ads that groom our kids. And the half measures of the Albanese response after 1,000 days to the Murphy report, took them that long, was we'll reduce the ads from six or eight an hour to three an hour. Well, you know, if we had three tobacco ads still an hour, we wouldn't say job done. Other response was, no, we're not doing a national regulator, Murphy recommended. No, we're not doing inducements. They are really immoral inducements. They're literally like the drug pusher. So you're being tracked with every bet, and when you're losing, they give you free money, a text straight to your phone, SMS. Bonus, bets, gold VIP, gold treatment. If you're winning, and this all came out in the Murphy report, the betting company CEOs had to admit it, if you're winning, they slow you down. If you keep winning, they block you. They block you. So inducements were recommended to be banned, and the Albanese government hasn't done that. The good things they've done is saying no more gambling ads on jerseys of NRL player teams or signage in grounds. That's good. But it really is a timid half-measure response.
1: Well, let's end with another personal story that Phil's texted in. I had a work colleague approach me and say that he almost stepped in front of a bus. His wife had lost more than $400,000 on poker machines, and the first he knew was when the electricity was cut off. It destroyed their marriage. He now lives in a granny flat. To add to the mess, the house was sold and his gambling-addicted wife... got some of the settlement from that. I mean, you started off with some personal stories, Tim, and I think it's good to end with that one as well, so that we remember that, you know, with all the policy and the money, that there are lots of human victims and there will be more. Thank you so much for your time.
0: A pleasure. Great to be with you. Thanks.
1: Good to talk to you. The Reverend Tim Costello, Chief Advocate for the Alliance of Gambling Reform, a job he's been doing in various forms for, well, a couple of decades now, and it's, he shows no signs of... Well, he did say at the beginning that he kind of would like to retire, but I'm pretty sure he won't until he succeeds.
3: 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Excited that a new generation are taking on a classic series. 6 filmmakers, 10 countries, 1 winner.
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1: Talking about resilience, we want to talk about resilient stuff you've got. Our producer, Alistair, has just been so excited this week over a light bulb that he had that finally gave out. He somehow had the amazing memory that he'd had it for what seemed like a really, really long time. Alistair sat down, did the maths, how long he'd had the light bulb, and how many hours it had been on average per day, and worked out he had got 20,000 hours of it, when really it was only supposed to last for 10,000. It made us think about stuff you've got that has done more than a full day's work for you. Have you got a washing machine that's 30 years old, a pair of thongs from the 80s, a shirt that you wore when you were 18 and you're well past that now? What's the stuff you've got that is the oldest, excluding, we don't want to know about the great-grandfather's pewter mug that was handed down from you. That's a different discussion. This is stuff that wasn't meant to last that long, but by gee, those socks are still going 18 years after you bought them. Let us know what you've got. The number 1-300-222-702 and the text 0467-922-702. News of the daytime. G'day once again, Adam Story.
7: Afternoon, James. 20 aftershocks have been recorded in Venezuela after two powerful earthquakes hit the country in quick succession. A number of buildings have collapsed in the capital, Caracas, and other parts of the country. Bondi and nearby beaches remain closed this afternoon following a shark sighting for the third day in a row. Waverley Council says the sighting happened before 7 this morning. The New South Wales opposition has handed down its budget reply, promising tax cuts for small businesses and a new long-term plan for Western Sydney. And Australia's unemployment rate has fallen to 4.4% after 40,000 additional people found work in May. Be more news at 3 o'clock.
1: Now, Adam, we were talking about stuff yesterday in a slightly different context. And you, somewhat proudly, I think, because we were talking about not having much stuff, said that you... Yeah. So I'm not expecting you to have, you know, boots from the 1990s or anything like that. Do you have something that you like that's really old, though?
7: Oh, you know, I've got... it's a bit more of a sturdier thing, something you would hope would last, but... it's a 1970s stereo system amplifier.
1: What?
7: Yeah, separate component given to me by an uncle who bought it in the 70s, had an FM tuner even before FM came to Australia. And the only thing that doesn't work on it is the on light.
1: Oh,
7: the rest is absolutely functioning.
1: Well, you don't need a light. You know if it's on or not.
7: No, I know it's on or not. Yeah.
1: How big is it?
7: Oh, it's, you know, it's actually quite compact. You would think it was huge. You, mm. it,

0: would be huge, but it was actually quite a compact thing.
1: Isn't it funny that I remember the first...
0: Weighs a ton, but yeah, small. Yeah.
1: First stereo I bought was in the 80s. It was $1,000. It was nearly as big as me. There were like three bits to stack on top of each other. Made good sounds, but now we've got the same thing in a thing as big as your hand.
0: Yeah, I know. Oh, yeah, it's crazy, isn't it? Yeah. So this was all completely separate components, separate turntable, separate tape deck, and it was one of those flat tape decks too.
1: How often are you still using it, you know, whenever you get home?
0: Oh, it's more of a display.
1: Right. Yeah. you got something as big as your hand, a little bit. Yeah.
0: Oh, no, I still stick with, what do they call it, analog.
1: Analog, yeah, that's what they call it.
0: Yeah.
1: Well, it's funny, we call it analog now. 20 years ago, we just used to call it stuff because there wasn't an alternative.
0: Yeah.
1: Thanks, Adam.
0: All right.
1: So, yeah, that's what we're talking about, stuff you've got that's a lot older than you thought it would last, not vintage or antique stuff, but, you know, a belt you've had for 50 years, or work boots that you did your first day's work on in 1993. Or if, like our producer Alistair, you've got something around the house that has done its full day's work and then done more, like his light bulb that lasted 20,000 hours. Yes, he did do the maths on it, when it should only have lasted 10,000. So good on you, that light bulb, this segment is, you know, dedicated to you. If you got something really old that you still use, you never thought you'd still be using this far down the track, let us know. 1-300-222-702 and the text 0467-922-702. G'day, Graham.
2: Yeah, g'day. It's Graham from Tamworth, yeah.
1: What do you got?
2: I have a wedding shirt that I bought in late 1970, got married on the 9th of January, 71.
1: Nice.
2: It's a white shirt, and I still have it. It still fits me. The only thing I can't do is the top collar button. And I have worn it over the years to grandchildren's weddings.
1: Yes.
2: And a few funerals, stuff like that.
1: At 55 years old.
2: Yeah, 55 and a half now, yeah.
1: And it's still looking smart when you pull it out?
2: Oh, it's still, yeah, it's a white shirt and it's looking very smart, yeah.
1: Yeah. And you'll keep wearing it?
2: Oh, yeah.
1: Yeah, why not? I mean, if you don't need a new one, why get a new one?
2: Yeah, that's right. Well, it's a very special shirt. I got married in it.
1: Yeah, of course it is. And presumably every time you pull it on, because you wouldn't be pulling it on that much, it brings back all these, you know, great memories.
2: Yeah, absolutely, yeah.
1: Good on you, mate. Thank you very much for your call. Christina, what have you got that's
3: good old? Hi. I have an umbrella that I had as a child, like young child, you know, 5 or something. I'm now 50.
1: Yeah.
3: And it's pink with polka dots, and my mum still uses it. And whenever she pulls it out, I'm like, oh, my God, how is that still working?
1: Christina, umbrellas are the most lost and misplaced items in the known universe.
3: I know, and I really went off pink, and I just really couldn't believe that this umbrella never broke or got lost, and it is regularly used.
1: I cannot believe you've never left it in a bus or at a party or, you know, that's an amazing achievement by
3: that's
1: both
3: crazy.
1: Of you.
3: Yeah, and, like, they break so, like, they break as soon as you use them the first time now. So, yeah, it's like a 40-something-year-old umbrella.
1: Is it particularly robust? Have you looked at the engineering?
3: Well, no, she's put tape around the bit that you hold because that plastic started to deteriorate.
1: Mm.
3: But the rest of it, maybe the metal's slightly thicker, maybe. I don't know. Yeah.
1: Good on you, Christina. Yeah. And I don't know. It's raining, you know, it's been raining where I am in Parramatta for a fair bit of today. So maybe you'll get to take it out for a spin over the next few days.
3: Yep, I reckon that's it. Yep.
1: Good on you. Thank you very much for that. Bruce, g'day. What bit of stuff have you got that's pretty old?
4: I've got a laptop that's I bought in 2000 and it was already a reconditioned machine.
1: Wow.
4: So it's probably 18 months old.
1: Wow.
4: And it's still going strong today. In fact, I used it this morning. I haven't upgraded it to Windows 11 because I'm not game, but it certainly runs well on Windows 10.
1: That's 26, 27 years of age. And computers are things that people say, oh, well, every 5 years you've got to get a new one, but you've proved them all wrong.
4: Yeah, well, it's actually got a really good screen and was way ahead of its time, I think, in 99, 2000, whatever.
1: But, is it quite heavy?
4: No, it's not really. It's no heavier than what my grandkids carry around to school.
1: Really?
4: I did put a solid state drive in it, which sped it up. But it's fine. It does what I need to do. And basically, I'm a Mac person, so my main computer is a Mac. But this is my laptop. So
1: listen, I reckon if it ever does stop working, don't get rid of it. I reckon that'll be worth a lot of money in another 10 or 20. That's as old as they don't get much older than that, computers.
4: No, they don't. And I have been tempted to. Replace it when you see all these advertised specials, under $500. And I think I paid about $1,800 for it back in 2000. Mm. So it was probably a top of the range machine in those days.
1: Like I said, if you ever get a new one, don't get rid of it. But I reckon you should take it into the store anyway and just pretend you want to get a trade-in, see what they offer you. Thank you very much, Bruce. Great to talk to you. Hi, Norma. What bit of old stuff have you got?
5: It's a hairdryer that my husband bought me for a wedding anniversary, because I remember, because I said to him it's not very personal, in 1977.
1: It's not very personal. In 1977?
5: And it's still going great. In fact, I rang the company up because I thought, I need to get a new dryer just in case this one dies. Oh, we haven't made dryers for years. Oh, okay, fine, thank you.
1: That's 49 years that your hairdryer is still going.
5: Exactly, yes.
1: Does it work as good as any new one?
5: It sure does. It works better.
1: Yeah, well, in a way, maybe those words, it's not very personal. Maybe you want to change, go back in time and actually say, this could be a really, really good present for a long time.
5: That's exactly right. Mm. Yeah, that's right. Yeah, so no, it's a great hairdryer.
1: Good on you. That's fantastic. We're talking about stuff you've had for a long, long time. Flora, hi.
6: Hi, how are you, James?
1: Good, what do you got?
6: I've got my race bike that I got in 1977 for my 16th birthday to ride to school, and I still have it and still ride it. 49 years ago, I came in 1992 to Australia, and I thought, I better take that pushbike with me. You never know. And I've renovated it a couple of years ago now, and still riding it, and it goes like the clippers.
1: When you say renovated it, there's still bits of the original left. You haven't changed everything.
6: No. I just re-spoked it because the spokes were a bit, rusty, a bit old. And the tires, of course, because, you don't want to have with flat tires when you ride around. But now the rest is all still original, made in the Netherlands, in Dieren.
1: If you were to look at it and you hadn't seen it before, would you just think that's a racing bike, or would you think that's an old racing bike?
6: No, that's an old racing bike. The Steelers Reel is the new... was it a Facebook group that's...
1: But does it look old? Things. Or can you not really tell?
6: No.
1: No, it looks good.
6: No. I looked after it. It's still the original paintwork. It has a nice patina on it. And the brakes are still working. So I'm enjoying it.
1: Well, that's great to hear, Flo. I think we're all getting a very important lesson here, that we buy too much new stuff. We're talking about old stuff that you've got that still goes well. Cheryl, hi.
7: Hi, how are you?
1: Good. What do you got that still works?
7: I've got a 25-year-old stick blender.
1: A stick blender? Right. Oh, okay. So you hold it and shove it in and, got it? And it's still going well, 25 years.
7: Yeah, the plastic's all worn off the top of it, where the switch is. Yeah. But apart from that, it keeps on going. I've killed a couple of food processors.
1: And there would be I would imagine at this point there'd be kind of a determination in you to continue to use it, even if it gets a bit slower, a bit shabbier. You just want to use it for as long as you can, don't you?
7: It's a thing, because you get all these new ones now and they can do everything else as well as bloody doing your stick blending. And it's like, do we need an upgrade? I'm like, well, actually, no. I'm actually quite this. It's a bit almost sentimental.
1: Yeah. I like it. I like it, Cheryl. Thank you very much for that. Chris, what have you got that's pretty old?
8: Good afternoon. Yeah, I'm wearing them as we speak.
1: Oh, yeah.
8: My very first paycheck in 1979, I think it was. Right. It literally was a piece of paper, no check. Mm-hmm. I bought a pair of black lace-up boots.
1: Okay. I've 47 years. Yeah.
8: Yep. Yep. Yep. I've had them resold, I think, maybe twice in that time.
1: Mm-hmm.
8: And I've got these two late 20-year-old daughters who really got their eyes on them.
1: Oh.
8: I mean, they do wear them. The right. three of us wear them. But, yeah, no, they're sensational.
1: So they're not just, you know, that old thing mum wears. They're like, they're aspirational for them.
8: Oh, they're hot. They're
1: yeah.
8: hot. Yeah.
1: Where would you, what sort of function or event or outing would you wear them to? The
8: okay, lace-up hats? I went to lunch yesterday at the Flying Boat Base in Rose Bay. Do you remember that?
1: Very nice, yeah.
8: Yeah. Went there for lunch yesterday and I wore them there with some black faux leather pants and a little white top.
1: Get any comments on the boots?
8: I've got a photo. Yes, I do.
1: Yes?
8: I've got a photo. I'll send it through.
1: Did anyone say, oh, nice boots, Chris?
8: Yeah, they did.
1: Did they?
8: They did. I often get comments on them.
1: And isn't my daughters that amazing?
8: Do when they wear them.
1: Yeah.
8: They were expensive at the time. It's the Guess brand. I know at the ABC we're not to talk about brands, but, you know, they were just really, really good.
1: Well, if you amortize it over 47 years, whatever you paid probably wasn't much, a few bucks a year, right?
8: Oh, it was half price at the time. I remember that. It was in a warehouse in Surry Hills.
1: Very nice, Chris. I love that. Thank you so much for your call. We are talking about, you know, stuff that you've got that has lasted way, way longer than you thought it would. Catherine, what about you?
9: James, hello.
1: Hello.
9: I bought my house in 1995, and I bought a washing machine at the same time because I had nothing.
1: Yep.
9: And it's an old Hoover, and it's still going.
1: 32, 31 years.
9: Easy peasy. 95 to 26, yeah.
1: We just lost our washing machine 2 weeks ago, rest in peace, a mere 15 years, and we had someone come along and, you know, see if it could be fixed, and he said, 15 years, time for a new one. How wrong that person was.
9: Yes, and it still leaks a little bit, but that's the water, not the machine. Yeah, and it just still fantastic. It just
1: goes and goes. I'm so happy for you, Catherine. Thank you very much. Next is Dean. G'day. What's yours, Dean?
10: James. Well, look, you know, you see those cheap vacuum cleaners that are always put out on the footpath and the cleanups, and they're about $100 you buy them.
1: Mm.
10: I've got my grandmother's Hoover Junior vacuum cleaner here, and I reckon it dates probably from the late 1940s or early 1950s.
1: Wow.
10: And it still works.
1: It does the business?
10: It's. I'll turn it on. Hang on just a minute.
1: Great. Let's do some live vacuuming. Sounds powerful. It sounds very powerful.
10: It's terrific.
1: Yeah.
10: Yeah. After my father used it in his workshop just to suck up wood shavings and things like that, and he's been gone now for 12 years or more. And the old vacuum cleaner, it just keeps going. It's wonderful. If only... the current technology worked as well.
1: Well, I was going to suggest, Dean, with neighbours or with anyone, you have a vacuum off and you say, I will pit my 40s vacuum against yours. You go into a room, maybe carpeted, maybe not carpeted room. You each sprinkle the same amount of, you know, crap on the floor and then you see who can get it all up first. I think you could make a lot of money doing that.
10: Actually, I reckon it probably sounds a bit like a leaf blower these days. It's probably just as powerful.
1: Dean, thank you so much. Can we just have another blast before you go? Over the vacuum cleaner from the 1940s. Here it is.
10: There you go. They don't make them like that anymore.
1: Good on you, mate. Thank you so much for that. That was excellent. Ian, what sort of old stuff have you got?
11: G'day, James. I'm currently wearing my work socks, which are 50-year-old football socks.
1: 50-year-old?
11: Yeah, I bought them new in 1976, finished playing that particular game in 77, and I've worn the socks around the yard and around the house as work socks since.
1: So you'd wear them, you know, most weeks or every couple of weeks or?
11: Every time I'm working in the yard, and I'm retired now, so that happens a lot.
1: Yeah. Wow. And they're still, what sort of, who'd you play for? What team are they?
11: I played for a club called Katara Bears in Newcastle.
1: Mm. And do you like?
11: And they're cotton socks. They're, you know, old world cotton socks. Mm-hmm. They've got one hole in the foot in my little toe, and apart from that, they're going strong.
1: You can forgive them the hole after these years.
11: I think I can. I was going to darn them, but I thought it might feel weird, so I didn't.
1: What's the design? What colours are we talking?
11: Orange and black.
1: Yeah.
11: Our jerseys were pretty much like the Tigers, so I don't know why we were called the Bears, but anyway.
1: And this is important. Are they the ones that come up just below your knee?
11: Yeah.
1: And do you always pull them up right to the top?
11: No, James.
1: Oh, no. Do you ever pull them up to the top?
11: Not around the yard. I did back in the day, but not around the yard.
1: No. I just think it'd be such a great image of you in summer in shorts with the footy socks pulled up to you, raking up some stuff in the yard with the footy socks pulled up to the knee. It's just a lovely image.
11: Yeah, I'm not going there.
1: Thank you, Ian. That was fantastic. This is fun. Amy is going to use a word I haven't heard since my mother used it a few decades ago. Hello, Amy.
12: Hello. How you doing?
1: What do you got?
12: Well, I have a Spencer, and I still wear it regularly.
1: Now, for the uninitiated, what is a Spencer?
12: So a Spencer is a long sleeve, often made out of wool, like woolen material, long sleeve singlet.
1: Yeah, that you wear between bra and blouse, for example.
12: Between bra and blouse, although I've had it since pre-bra.
1: Okay. So how many years have you had it, do you think?
12: When'd you get it? So I got that Spencer when I was shipped off to boarding school in year 7. Uh-huh. And I still have it and I still wear it. It is now 3/4 sleeve. And I'm 51, turning 52.
1: You've had it 44 years?
12: I've had it, yes.
1: How? Oh, no, not year. Sorry, you weren't 7, year 7.
12: So no.
1: You've had it about 40 years.
12: Yeah, probably 39.
1: Wow. And it's, do you wear it much? Have you worn it much for all those years?
12: I have. I wear it all the time. It is the perfect Spencer or little black top to wear underneath a sleeveless dress or something like that. Yep.
1: Do women still wear Spencers a lot? I mean, you do, obviously, but do you think they've gone out of fashion a bit or not?
12: No, people still wear them. You can still buy them, but they're not made as well.
1: Mm. Yes, so, well, clearly.
12: No. So I think this one was, back in the day, really good quality from David Jones, quite a coveted sort of item. I've just really looked after it, washed it in a wash bag, peeled
1: good on
12: it.
1: You. Special item.
12: Special item.
1: Thanks so much, Amy, for telling us about your Spencer. Mark, what old stuff have you got?
13: Yes, it's Mark from Onavale. What I've got is some very old boots. I bought them in 82 because I was going to Europe to meet my girlfriend there in 83.
1: Yeah.
13: And they were walking boots. And they lasted a very long time. In fact, I still wear them now in the garden. I wouldn't wear them on a walking tour these days because they're a bit frayed around the top. But I've actually bought two other pairs of walking boots since then, and neither of them are still alive. So they've outlasted two other pairs of boots in that time.
1: That's pretty good, isn't it? That's amazing. That's just great work, craftsmanship, I guess.
13: Well, that's exactly right. In fact, when it got to 40 years, I sent a picture to the social media people for the company that made them, and they did make a little bit of a feature out of them. They looked
1: pretty cozy. They'd be stoked. Thank you very much, Mark. Great to hear from you. Greg, what have you got what stuff have you got that's really old?
14: I, apart from myself, I bought a Black & Decker drill in my early 20s. I'm now 70, so it's about 45 to 50 years old.
1: Yeah.
14: Still works.
1: Yeah, right.
14: got a few chips on it, but it's in the old Black & Decker orange.

0: I don't know if they still make them like that.
1: And would you say, I mean, we hear a lot, don't we, about the technological advances of the last 50 years, faster than ever before. Would you say it still does the business compared to a modern drill?
0: It still does exactly the same thing, except I have bought a hammer drill since then in case I'm going into masonry. But for any timber work, it's perfect.
1: Is that funny? Because, yeah, I mean, you'd ask someone, and everyone would just assume that the 2026 drill will be heaps better than the one made 50 years ago, and sounds like they wouldn't necessarily be correct.
0: I don't think so. It does. It lasts. I've never burned it out or anything like that. So,
1: yeah, good on you.
0: I'm not a tradie, so it hasn't had that sort of work, but I'm just a handy man.
1: Yeah, good on you. Thank you very much for that. Natalie texts in to say, I'm wearing a woolen Spencer now. Someone else, I'm wearing my Spencer now. It's good. We've got an active Spencer-wearing community on the afternoon show. One more quick one from Andy. G'day.
2: G'day. How are you?
1: Good. What old thing have you got?
2: Mate, my father bought me a fishing rod when I was about 7 years old. I'm now just turning 70, and I still have it. And I've had to replace the runners a few times on it. And I still use it sometimes. And I was at a garage sale somewhere and I found another one very similar.
1: Nice.
2: Better condition than the one I had. So I was stoked.
1: Fantastic.
2: And I'm a mad fisherman and I still use it reasonably regularly. Every now and then I'll just go, I'm going to pull out all my old reels, old rods and just fish with old stuff.
1: Yeah, nice. Thank you very much for that. Look, so sorry about all the calls we can't get to, but lovely to hear that old stuff is, for so many people, really good stuff. In Newcastle, you're about to hear Jenny Marchant, statewide New South Wales, Jess Maguire, of course, and in the Illawarra, it'll be the wonderful Fairleigh Hamilton.
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4: Yes, the wonderful Fairleigh Hamilton. You heard it from James himself, so it must be true. How are you this afternoon on this cold winter's day? It's so funny, you know, when it gets really hot in the summer. Oh, it's so hot. Gosh, it's hot. Then in winter, oh, it's cold. I feel as though we all sort of just revert to talking about what we're all universally experiencing, which is often the temperature. But gosh, it is boring, isn't it? I try and challenge myself not to bring up the weather. Or when I meet new people, I try and challenge myself not to ask what they do or talk about work. Anyway, lots happening on the show this afternoon, including I'm interested to know your biggest ever fitness feat. I'm wanting to know if you'd consider riding a bike 5,000 kilometres. Maybe you could wait till you're 82 years old and then ride 5,000 kilometres. One of my guests this afternoon is doing just that, and it's all to raise funds for MND Research. We'll chat to Bob Montgomery coming up around 3:30. Also, the Southern Stars Arena Spectacular returns to the Wynn Entertainment Centre again. Students performed today as part of the media launch at Blue Scope. We'll hear from some of the students involved in that excellent production that's on every year. There's also a mobile breast screen van coming to the South Coast. You need to book in now. We'll have a chat about how you can do that. Plus, we're in the middle of the World Cup, yes, but there is another international competition happening over the next few days, dubbed the Olympics of Skills. It's going on in Wollongong. We will find out about this global skills challenge coming up very soon. Being a Thursday, it is also True Crime Thursday. We'll take a look into the issue of forced displacement. Yeah, it's a pretty heavy topic, but we'll discuss that just before 5 o'clock. And, hey, this is big. We're going to hear from Colin Hay. Yes, Colin Hay will join us later on the program. He performed in Thurool last night. He will be performing at the Red Hot Summer Tour, and he joins us on the show this afternoon. This is, what are we going to fit in before the news? Here we go. What about some Louis Armstrong? On your Thursday afternoon, it's coming up to news time.

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2: Finding out why you love where you live.
1: We're close to the beaches. There's good people in the place. There's so many businesses that are opening. We've got a Fear Fest. There's an Oktoberfest. We've had music festivals. Well, there's so much life. Just in general, like, it's a great place to be. You know, there's hairdressers, coffee shops, food, restaurants. But yeah, so it's a great place.
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0: story with ABC News. 20 aftershocks have been recorded in Venezuela following two powerful earthquakes that hit the country in quick succession. A number of buildings have collapsed in the capital, Caracas, and other parts of the country. The interim president, Delcy Rodriguez, has declared a state of emergency and expressed her condolences to the families of those killed without providing a death toll. This Caracas resident has described the scene as a horror movie.
1: Cuando logré vestirme.
2: All the walls were cracked. We managed to open the door however we could. There was a cloud of smoke that wouldn't let us see. And when we went downstairs, the scene was like a horror movie.
0: The state opposition leader says Tuesday's state budget neglected small business and is promising payroll tax cuts. In her reply speech to state parliament, the coalition proposes to slash the tax rate for businesses with a total payroll under $10 million and increase the threshold to $1.5 million. Labor's state budget projects a $2.3 billion deficit and centres around cost of living relief measures such as $100 cut to car registrations. Opposition leader Kelly Sloan says the best response to rising cost pressures will be making it easier for businesses to thrive.
3: There is an old economic principle that the more you tax of something, the less you get of it. Payroll tax is a tax on jobs and growth. As it goes up, it gets harder for business to take on that new apprentice or guarantee a graduate.
0: A fire at a storage facility in Sydney's southwest is expected to burn for days. Tony Ibrahim reports.
4: Firefighters have been trying to contain the fire at Storage King in Chipping Norton for more than 24 hours. Fire and Rescue says it has expanded to the main four-storey building, but don't believe it has spread to neighbouring properties. About 60 firefighters and 15 trucks are still battling the blaze defensively by shooting water into holes formed by the fire. An engineer is on site assessing the building's structural integrity. Two firefighters were taken to hospital last night for heat-related injuries, but have since been released. A third man received treatment for smoke inhalation.
0: Greens leader Larissa Waters says now is not the time for more centrist politics following the launch of the new Community Strong Party. Independents Allegra Spender and Zali Steggall launched the centrist party today. The pair say they'll fight for economic prosperity, climate action and integrity while platforming community voices. Senator Waters says if voters want environmental action and a focus on community, they should vote for the Greens and not Community Strong.
5: We support democracy and people are free to campaign as they please, but the time is not for more centrism. It's for bold reform.

0: government have stood on the side of the safety and security of Australians. They've stood on the side of a bunch of activists who have been pressuring them and pushing them to bring these people back into our country.
1: The consumer watchdog is suing two companies for sending out debt collection notices which were allegedly misleading because the debt was no longer outstanding or was past the legal limit when it could be collected. Here's National Consumer Affairs reporter Michael Akin.
2: The ACCC has launched federal court action against Armour Group Holdings and Force Legal, which are both owned by ASX-listed Credit Clear Limited. It alleges misleading representations were made in at least 320,000 debt notices over more than 3.5 years. ACCC Deputy Chair Katrina Lowe says the notices had the potential to cause extreme emotional and financial stress, and she's concerned some consumers made payments they didn't need to make. Credit Clear Limited has been contacted for comment.
1: And the Brisbane Broncos have announced veteran centre Dane Gagai will join the club on a one-season deal next year. The 35-year-old centre will leave Newcastle at the end of this season. He debuted for the Broncos in 2011 and played 6 times before long-term stints at the Knights and the Rabbitohs. Scattered showers along the coast, isolated showers elsewhere in the eastern areas and the central western slopes. It'll be dry and partly cloudy elsewhere. Showers in Sydney this afternoon, partly cloudy tomorrow but with a high chance of showers and a top of 18, and cloudy with a high chance of showers Saturday, a top of 17. 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
4: Good afternoon. Welcome to the program. I'll be with you till 6. I hope you're really well. Lots coming up this afternoon, including the legendary Colin Hay. Yep, we would chat to the Men at Work front man himself and also, you know, a very talented solo artist. In fact, he was at Anita's in Thirroul last night. If you saw the gig, 1300 973 300. But Colin's coming up before 6 o'clock. Also being Thursday, we do delve into a true crime issue. Today, the University of Wollongong Future of Rights Centre has brought together leading international human rights experts to examine how forced displacement can be treated and prosecuted as an international crime, and it is the crime we are discussing in True Crime today. A mobile breast screen van is coming to the South Coast. Now, these vans book out. It's a very popular free service to go along to. We'll let you know how you can get involved in that before 3:30. And in a mere moment, well, we're obviously in the middle of the World Cup, but there's another international competition happening over the next few days dubbed the Olympics of Skills. It's happening in Wollongong. We will delve into that in just a mere moment here at ABC Illawarra.
3: 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Weather.
4: Chilly, yes, very cold indeed, heading for 17 today along the coast and the highlands only up to like 14 degrees. Looking at Wollongong, tomorrow a shower or two and 17, Saturday much the same, Sunday the same and Monday slightly warmer at 18 and more showers. In Nowra, tomorrow possible showers down to 7 degrees overnight and 16 during the day. Saturday 6 to 16 and showers, Sunday much the same, Monday slightly warmer, a shower or two and 18 degrees. And looking at the highlands over the next few days, tomorrow a shower or two, 5 degrees overnight and 12 tomorrow. Saturday possible showers and 11, the same Sunday and Monday, showers and 14 degrees. Current temperatures, ooh, this is what I'm interested to know. Albion Park is 16, Bulambi is 14, Kiama is 15, Moss Vale is 10 and Nowra is currently just 13 degrees.
3: Traffic.
4: Well, slippery roads around, a little bit of rain around the place, so just be very careful. When there's only a little bit of rain, the roads seem to, you know, all that oil mix gets very, very slippery. No major hassles, though, at the moment. It looks like, oh, that's on Northcliffe Drive. There is a bit of road work. Yeah, it is slow going, actually, sort of between or near Lake Heights Public School and Cully Bay Park. It's very slow going due to the road surface being uncovered, but that's just something that people that travel that road will probably know about. Other than that, no major hassles. If you've seen something, text it through 0467 922 684.
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4: It is 3:08. Well, the Socceroos are worth getting behind, but what about we make some noise for the Skillaroos? Competitors from 16 countries have descended on Wollongong to transform 3 TAFE campuses into competition arenas for the Global Skills Challenge. Across 33 disciplines like carpentry, cooking, cybersecurity,

0: Living, mechatronics, and car painting are 37 members of Team Australia vying to make an impression amongst their international peers. Our reporter, Marcus Stefanoski, went down to TAFE's main Wollongong campus to check out all the action. He first spoke to William Nicol from the patisserie and confectionery discipline about how he got into baking.
1: So I grew up in a kitchen my whole life. I decided from the age of 7 or 8 that this was the career path I wanted to take. And from the age of 12, I decided that I wanted to compete internationally in WorldSkills.
2: And did you compete when you were just 12? Like, is there a youth segment of YouthSkills, or were you up there with the big dogs?
1: No, so when I was 12, I was always just preparing, watching the other apprentices go through their regionals and nationals. It had always been in the back of my mind, and in the last 2.5, 3 years, it's really taken off, and lots of work's gone into it behind the scenes. And there's a big sport network back home at Gumnut Patisserie.
2: And, well, 16 countries are represented here, so massive competition. Are you nervous coming up against specific competitors from different nations?
1: Absolutely. I think definitely in patisserie we have some very good nations. Korea, China, Hong Kong, China, Macau, and Malaysia, I think, are all very talented, and I think they'll all do very well at internationals, as they have done in the past. So it's going to be very good to see where my skill level lies amongst the top, the cream of the crop internationally. So that's what I'm looking forward to this week, so I can reset after this week and make sure my training's going ahead and producing the best products I can.
2: Can you tell me about the training qualification process you went towards getting here and being part of the Skillaroos?
1: Yeah, so for me, I did a SBAD apprenticeship. So I started in year 10. I did 3 years at school one day a week. And then I finished up year 12. I went on full time. And it was while I was actually in year 12 that I competed for World Skills Regionals. I represent Canberra because that's the TAFE I am at, CIT. And I won my regional competition, went to nationals in Brisbane last year, and was selected for the Skillaroos training squad, and recently selected for the Skillaroos team. So it's been a long journey, but I've enjoyed every step of the way, and it's such a great experience for young people.
2: Massive journey. And if you're successful today, what's the next step?
1: Everything turns for the next 3 months, back in the kitchen training, preparing for Shanghai. Shanghai's the big competition. This is really just to prepare and see where you're at on an international stage. So for the next 3 months, it's head down in the kitchen, but it will all be worth it in the end to show my skills off at Shanghai in September.
2: Do you have desserts or pastries that are your favourite to prepare that you're hoping will come up in the competition?
1: Definitely the entremets is my favourite to make. So it's a layered cake. So mine today has 8 layers in it, but it can range from 7 to 12. And I think the flavour profile and the recipe development, that's my favourite part personally. And I really enjoy that. So it's always good to test out some new flavours. And that's my favourite part overall. But I really enjoy all of it. Chocolate showpiece and sugar showpiece work, it's really just a work of art. So, and you know, after an 8-hour day of working hard, you look at a 1 meter sugar showpiece and you go, wow, I did that today. It's a real confidence boost in yourself.
2: And what happens to the desserts and pastries after you cook them? I assume they go to a judging panel?
1: So in the competition, yeah, everything is judged by all the competing nations. So there's 3 judges per product that's being judged. And they have a very detailed marking criteria to go off. And on Sunday, we find out the results for here, and then we can hopefully go back and ask where we could improve. Mm-hmm.
2: And finally, the most important question, do you get to then chow down on your desserts after you've created them and they've been judged?
1: I have eaten the desserts I'm making for the past 3 months, so I actually don't want them anymore. After every time I make them, I have to test them to make sure that they're consistent and all the improvements are happening. So today I'm happy to stand back and let someone else have it.
0: Oh, gosh, I would have quite happily tried to test out those pastries. That's pastry chef William Nicol there. Our competitors at the Global Skills Challenge have been trained and mentored by experts in their fields for months. Here's Guido Pozzebon talking about the pressure from within these competitions.
3: It's nothing like a MasterChef competition. It's probably a million times harder. I know it's a bit of an exaggeration. They've got a program. They know pretty much what they're doing. They had a mystery item, which they were told yesterday. Mm-hmm. With patisserie, they're doing stuff like, well, first they do a sugar show.

0: this, which will take Will half the day today. Well, we'll do some prep today and then tomorrow. It's a really big main piece of the thing. And then he's doing things from entremets, and then they do chocolates and chocolate showpiece. And they finish off with doing some sablé or short little Viennese biscuits and fruit tarts. So they do a plated dessert. So there's a pretty big criteria considering they do it over 2 days generally. We've given them, because Global Skills isn't the pressure of World Skills, but it's like a, I say it's like the friendly games before you hit the Olympics. Mm-hmm. Does that make sense?
1: Mm-hmm.
0: So they still have the pressure, but not as much. It's really good that these kids are coming together to have a bit of international experience. We've got four international teams here from Asia. So there is that bit of pressure on them, which is good. Mm-hmm. And Will's been training the house down. So we're looking forward to seeing the final result.
2: Have you observed how competitors from different nations complete their tasks differently? Like, how, do they cook differently or do they use different tools, things like that?
0: It's, our industry is very, very similar. It's very technical. So then when one person learns something, it gets shared between all of them. So you were really keen to see if there's something different. At the moment, we think it's going to be similar, just, you know, everyone's putting their own flair, their own style, their own twist on things. So, yeah, wait and see.
3: That is patisserie mentor Guido Possebon there. David Baldwin teaches at TAFE Wollongong and spoke about what it's like to be a mentor.
4: There's certain times where we can. We obviously give advice and guidance, given the fact that we've a lot more experience than the competitors, so we can definitely point them in the right direction, give them a few tips and tricks on how to speed up the process or do something a little bit better. But during competition, generally he's on his own, he's in his work, and that's really what the training and preparation is about, putting in all the hard work beforehand, so during the competition he knows what he has to do, so he should be self-sufficient.
2: And you're working with Bailey Lowe's this competition. How long have you been working with Bailey?
4: I've known Bailey probably 2 years. He entered a regional competition with one of the other campuses where I manage. So I've had a little bit of exposure to him and I had my eye on him for a while, but it was good that he entered the national competition. He did well at that. And then I had to choose from a couple of different people who would be the best person to go forward to the internationals. And Bailey ticked a lot of the boxes. So for this alone, I've been working with Bailey probably the last 8 months. But in the last few weeks, it's really starting to ramp up. Yeah. He's been attending a lot more. We've been doing some trips. We were in Taiwan a few weeks ago, and it's been pretty good. So we're heading in the right direction.
2: Really takes you around the world. Now, if Bailey was successful in this competition, what's next for him? And would you also be on your way to Shanghai?
4: Yeah, we are. Well, Bailey's already on the bus for that. He's getting ready for that bigger competition. After that, I don't know, we need to, like, that's as big as they come, those competitions. It's the trade Olympics, that's what we like to call it. So there's nothing bigger than that, but to represent your country at what you do is a pretty big achievement. You should be very proud, as with all other competitors. But after that, it's really seeing how good he is against the best in the world from all over, various countries.
3: There you go. I could hear the sound of croissants being made in the background there. That's David Baldwin, mentor at the Global Skills Challenge, which is happening in Wollongong over the next 4 days. It's 17 minutes past three. Hey, coming up, a mobile breast screen van is coming to the South Coast. We will have a chat about the importance of breast screenings and how you can book in for a free scan. This is the Black Sorrows, Harley and Rose on ABC Illawarra.

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5: It's 21 minutes past three. Breast cancer remains one of the most common cancers affecting Australian women, and early detection can make a significant difference to outcomes. A mobile breast screen van is travelling through our region from next month, making it easier for women to access free breast screenings close to home, and these things book out very quickly. Laura Hutchinson is the director of Breast Screen Southeastern Sydney in Illawarra, and she joins me now. Laura, good afternoon.
6: Good afternoon, Fairley, and good afternoon to everyone.
5: Thanks for joining us. Look, could you tell us a little bit about the mobile van and the role that it plays in regional communities?
6: Absolutely. So we have 5 breast screen locations within the Illawarra, and we're really excited that a mobile van will be coming through the Illawarra region in the next couple of months, providing additional screening services to communities such as Nowra, Ulladulla and Berry. And the screening services are important because a mammogram is a breast x-ray, and it is one of the most effective ways to detect breast cancer early before it can be seen or felt.
5: What's the process of having a check?
6: Yeah, it's really a process that we like to think of as working together with your radiographer. So what happens is you make a booking through the breast screen website, or you can call 13 20 50. And when you come for a mammogram, our all-female staff will guide you through the process, so work with you with regard to the compression or the positioning of your breast. Anna and Nikki are two of our lovely radiographers who will be on our mobile van in the Illawarra and will support you through the mammography process. At the end of the day, it's a 20-minute appointment. So nice and quick, you're in and out nice and easily. And ultimately, it may save your life or the life of a friend or family member.
5: Yeah, what ages should we be doing this?
6: So Breast Screen New South Wales invites women aged 50 to 74 because that's when most breast cancers are diagnosed within women in this age group. However, Aboriginal women are recommended to

0: screen from the age of 40, because evidence has shown that Aboriginal women tend to be diagnosed with breast cancer at a younger age. And Breast Screen has a really close working relationship with Aboriginal communities. And just as today, Jacinta and Faith from the Breast Screen team are on Dharawal land at a Wominda Wellbeing Day. And it's these really close connections with community that are essential for our service. The mobile van will be at NAIDOC events in Nowra and Ulladulla. So please make sure you come over and say hi to the Breast Screen team. You'll spot us. We're in bright pink all the time. So please come over and introduce yourself.
1: Okay, you just mentioned a couple of NAIDOC events, but where will the van be visiting along the south coast over the coming months?
0: Oh, fairly. We have more than 1,700 appointments available on our mobile van in the Illawarra. So we're really proud to offer a range of locations, dates and times right across the Illawarra. So what I think is best for all of the listeners is to please go onto the Breast Screen New South Wales website, see what works best for you. I know our mobile vans are often parked in great locations. You know, you can park at the van door and go straight on in. So it's ideal for the busy woman or those of us who just like a really easy parking spot.
1: And I can relate to that.
0: Straight at the door, yeah. Don't have to worry about parking, especially if it's raining. You're right at the door and you walk straight on in.
1: Okay, excellent. How often should women be having these checks?
0: We recommend that screening is done every 2 years, but there are a number of different risk factors associated with breast cancer and a woman's breast health. So if someone wants to discuss their individual breast health, it's best that they discuss it with their GP and discuss their screening needs.
1: Okay. Why is regular screening so important?
0: It's really important because 9 out of 10 women diagnosed with breast cancer do not have a family history, which means that women may need to come and get screened and have regular checks. And so we recommend every 2 years to come and be screened. And also a mammogram, as I mentioned earlier, can detect breast cancer really early before it can be seen or before it can be felt by a woman. And so that means that the chances of effective treatment are improved.
1: Okay. What's the easiest way for people to book an appointment?
0: I still love phoning, and we have a wonderful Breast Screen team, so please call 13 20 50 if you'd like to make an appointment. But also for those who just like to go on onto the website and see what appointments or have a look at what's available, you can go onto the Breast Screen New South Wales website. And we have a bit of a saying here that we're in this all together, and so that no woman should feel alone in this process. And we like to support women. We say, be a friend and tell a friend, which means bring your loved one with you. Mums and daughters, girlfriends, come together, because there's nothing better than women supporting women in prioritising their health.
1: Excellent. All right. Well, some really important messages there, Laura. Thank you so much for joining us.
0: Thanks, Fairlie. Have a great day, everyone.
1: Thank you. Thanks, you too. All right. That was Laura Hutchinson, the director of Breast Screen for Southeastern Sydney and the Illawarra. You can get onto the Breast Screen website. Just type it in and you'll be able to look up the van and book yourself in a free appointment. This is Eric Clapton on ABC Illawarra. We'll get some news headlines in a few minutes.

0: Eric Clapton on ABC Lawarra. Pretty sure I've never heard the plugged version of that song, Layla Unplugged, of course. All right. Very soon. Have you ever done anything incredibly impressive in terms of fitness, you know, or sort of, I don't know, exercise achievements? Would you consider riding a bike 5,000 kilometres? Well, what about you wait until you're 82 years old and then ride the 5,000 kilometres? That's what my next guest is doing, and it's all to raise funds for motor neurone disease research. We'll chat to Bob Montgomery very soon after the news headlines with Hayley Prenter, who joins me now. Hayley, good afternoon.
1: Good afternoon, family. The New South Wales opposition leader is criticising Tuesday's state budget for neglecting small businesses, promising payroll tax cuts in her reply speech to state parliament. The coalition proposes to slash the tax rate for businesses with a total payroll under $10 million and increase the threshold to $1.5 million. Labor's state budget projects a $2.3 billion deficit and centres around costs of living measures like a $100 cut to car registrations. Opposition leader Kelly Sloan says the best response to rising cost pressures would be making it easier for businesses to thrive. A woman is expected to face court today after being charged following an alleged police pursuit in Wollongong last night. At around 9 p.m. yesterday, police began a pursuit of a sedan in Cringilla that allegedly failed to stop when directed. The pursuit was terminated for safety reasons near Appin Road before police discovered the car in a car park at the University of Wollongong later that evening. The driver was arrested and charged with multiple offences, including allegedly ramming a police vehicle, and will appear before an online bail court today. Economists say the latest job figures mean another Reserve Bank interest rate hike cannot be ruled out. Official figures show the unemployment rate fell to 4.4% in May.

0: and 40,300 new jobs were created. Economists say the overall pace of employment growth appears to be slowing and the unemployment rate is edging higher. Indeed, trend unemployment is now the highest it's been since in 4 years. However, the jobs data follows an increase in underlying inflation on Wednesday and ABS data today showing annual household spending increased by 5.5% compared to May 2025. Some economists have an RBA rate hike as early as August, but most see the central bank on hold for the remainder of 2026. And the Fair Work Ombudsman has fined the former operators of a Coromel cafe more than $10,000 after failing to backpay a casual worker. Co-owners of The Pantry at Coromel, Amanda Hay and Suzanne Miller, were both fined more than $2,000 after failing to follow a compliance order that required them to calculate the back pay of a young casual worker. They were also ordered to pay the impacted worker more than $2,000 in outstanding entitlements. To the weather, currently in Wollongong, showers 14 degrees, in Barrel, a shower or two, 10 degrees, and in Nowra, shower or two, 13 degrees.
1: Steph, I was going to call you Steph because I used to chat to Steph at this time. Hayley, you do quite a lot of like physical feats as far as I'm aware.
0: I do, yes. I ran my first half marathon in May.
1: That's impressive.
0: Yes.
1: Have you got another one coming up?
0: I do. I'm running another one in September, I think, but my training on that has been very slow, so we'll see how we go with that one.
1: But you've already done one.
0: Yeah, but, like, you need to train back up to it, and I haven't been as committed because I guess I was so, like, motivated to actually finish the first one, and now I'm a bit delusional, and I'm like, well, you did it once, you can do it again. Yeah. And I probably need to train harder.
1: How long was the furthest you'd run prior to the marathon, the half marathon?
0: Prior to training for it or prior to the actual half marathon?
1: Prior to the actual half marathon.
0: 16 kilometres.
1: And was that for an event or was that just...
0: No, that was in my training plan. So, yeah, I ran up to, like, 16 kilometres about 3 weeks before I did the half marathon. And then...
1: What about before that? Like, were you always a runner?
0: No. So this was a goal for my 2026. I, like, met up with my PT and she was like, bring me some crazy goals for the year. And I was like, I don't want to run 20Ks. She was like, how about you run 20.1.1 kilometres and sign up for this half marathon with me? And I did. And so it took me 16 weeks of training and we did it. We completed it. And now I've signed up for another one.
1: Well done.
0: Thank you.
1: This is very impressive. Hold on. How many months you got? July, all of July? What date in September is it?
0: It's towards the back end of September.
1: Okay.
0: 27th.
1: So you've probably got maybe 12 weeks.
0: Yeah. Or I think it's actually 14 weeks.
1: Get into it, girlfriend.
0: I will.
1: You're only 2 weeks behind schedule. There we go. I think the furthest I've run is like 2 kilometres. I love to walk. I'll go for like, you know, a 10K walk before work. I'm happy to do that. I love a walk. It's just running is just something I never did. But I signed up for a 10K run when I was living overseas. It was like an event, an evening event. And I ran the first two and then I walked one, ran one, walked. Anyway, I finished it running, which kind of worked well with the different legs, but I did end up with plantar fasciitis as a result of like not pre-training and probably warming up properly. But anyway, look, there's things you can do in life and there's things you haven't done yet. That's what I like to say. All right, it's 23 minutes to 4 here at ABC Illawarra.
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1: Very soon we will hear about an event happening across, 3,500 students, 135 schools at the Wynn Entertainment Centre. It's the Southern Stars Arena Spectacular. It's not happening till August, but they had a big launch today. Now, though, it is time to have a chat with a very incredible and very inspiring man. You may remember a couple of weeks ago, we were speaking with 82-year-old Bowral local, Bob Montgomery. Now, he was at the time getting ready to bike from Broome to Bowral. Now, this was all to raise money for motor neurone disease research. Well, he's taking an awe-inspiring route from Broome up to Katherine, then down through the territory to Mount Isa, and then through inland Queensland into inland New South Wales, and then home. Bob started this epic ride on Monday of this week, and he joins us now to share how he's going. Bob, good afternoon.
5: Good afternoon. Oh, good morning over here. We're a bit slower than you guys.
1: You are.
5: What's the name of this place? I'm in the middle of nowhere here. We're about

0: 100 k's from the next stop in here.
1: So 3 days you've been on the road. It's a pretty hot part of the world. How are you coping so far?
0: Well, I tell you what, we've done four, five. We've done about 600 k so far, and we'll have done 800 k after today. So we've done that in 4 days. So it's not bad. We're doing every about 200 a day, which has been quite hard. And the winds, the headwinds, are just unbelievable. Oh my God! We always say, the pain that MND sufferers put up with 24/7. Well, I'll tell you what, the pain we're putting up with is, I just couldn't imagine having MND, the most shocking thing in the world.
1: Give us a bit of a background of why MND is something that you wanted to do this ride for and raise awareness and money for.
0: No, well, look, I've said this quite a few times on media, but my cousin had it 13 years ago, Judith O'Brien, and I saw her go through the suffering of MND. And at the end, all she wanted to do was die, and she just couldn't believe it. She went through the pain, and since then, I rode my first ride from Port Sydney to Port Douglas, and I met so many other people suffering with the same disease. And over the years, this is my sixth ride, and I've just seen so much suffering with MND, and it just has to be fixed, and we've got to raise seriously as much money as we can to get these guys to solve this problem that would help so many people. I'm sure it would help Parkinson's, and I think it'll help quite a few of those neuron type diseases. And I'm positive about that from the people I've spoken to. And so this is a hell of a breakthrough. And we don't, the money's coming in good, but we'd like it to be fast if possible. And any donation is welcome. But I like to see some corporates get behind us. I think we, grandfather and son and grandson, Tom's 18 and I'm 82, and I think that we're setting an amazing example for other people with the sheer determination of doing this right, and we'll do it. But
1: Absolutely.
0: every day's pain, and so the headwinds weren't there, it'd be a fair bit easier, but unfortunately that's just how nature is taken. But just the word out there is just so important to get this disease licked once and for all. And every bit of dollars and cents help to get there, with these researchers doing an amazing job. We've got the best talent in the world in that area, and they just need the funds, so let's hope we can get people a bit more interested in what has happened so far.
1: All right, Bob, you mentioned you're riding with your grandson, Tom, who's 18. How's he going?
0: Oh, Tom's going really good. He's a good cyclist, and he's helped me today. We rode 70 k's this morning, and I took a bit of leeway and sat on the back of him for a while. Just helps a bit, helps a lot actually. And then we just pull over and have a cup of coffee, and if we just go again. But today's a 200 k ride, so it's a decent ride. And
1: So how long is this going to take all up?
0: Oh well, we're having 5 weeks, but it might depends on how. Well, you do get fitter as you go, by the way. Certainly physically you do, but mentally it can be a drain, because you've just got to keep pressure on yourself to start keep hitting the targets, to be able to do 5 weeks. But if we don't do five, we'll do six, which is pretty good. It's 5,000 k's,
1: It's
0: so it's a
1: very
0: decent amount.
1: impressive.
0: It
1: Bob,
0: is.
1: you mentioned, the mental fortitude may, struggle a little bit as time wears on, even though your body might become a bit fitter. I mean, you've obviously got a bit more life experience than
0: Sure.
1: Tom. Is there
0: Well, that's right.
1: something that you sort of have done specifically throughout the course of your life to give you this grit and determination to ride this far?
0: Yes, you do. You learn after the first one, you've got to keep breaking it up into lower numbers, like 50 k's at a time. Don't worry about the 5,000. Just keep the 50s ticking over. And then it gives you a much better chance of making it mentally too. But if you keep thinking you've got 4,000 to go, or whatever the case is, that's not a good thing mentally. So
1: Do
0: just
1: you
0: got to,
1: take days off each week?
0: No, well, we're going to have a day off in Catherine and Grant, but Catherine Gorge. I haven't done that on my trips before, so we'd like to spend a day there and just go out and have a nice day, and just rest a bit, so that'll be good. But we had a 95 k ride yesterday, and we finished that reasonably early, so we could, settle down and be a bit organised with the vans and so forth. The motorhome's following us, because the girls are doing a great job feeding us and looking after us. But you just got to keep organised the whole way. That's another important factor, with everything. So there's pressure on the whole time on big endurance rides. That's what they call it, endurance rides.

0: What's the support you've got around you?
1: Well, I got my wife Jenny and our very good friend Sarah. She's got a motorhome, and we've got a motorhome. So we've got two motorhomes with all the facilities, but they do get a bit crowded, even with a few people in them. But they're doing a great job. Fantastic, fantastic.
0: Along the way, is it absolutely beautiful scenery? Like, have you spent much time in that part of the
1: Yeah.
0: world?
1: Well, not for a long time. No, I've been through it before, but no, look, Broome is just an amazing place. Everyone's got to get there for a holiday to see those beautiful sunrises and sunsets. They're just fabulous, and the countryside. But there's big licks between stays. There's mostly a couple of hundred k's in this early part of the ride in between somewhere you can stay with power and that. But last night we just had a night down in some little place and. Run by the Aboriginal Corporation. It was absolutely fantastic. Nice hot showers and no power, but a great experience. Great experience.
0: What's your rest and recuperation? Are there a lot of sort of leg massages and that sort of a
1: No,
0: thing?
1: we can't afford that luxury. No way.
0: Oh, you can get onto your own legs, maybe get Tom on the job.
1: Oh, yeah. No, he's going to have. Tom said, "What about we get a massage in Catherine?" I said, "Oh, I don't know, Tom. I don't, we'll have, we want to, we're going out sightseeing. I think it'll be better."
0: Well, maybe you could go sightseeing and he could go get a massage. That might
1: Yeah,
0: work.
1: well, he can do that if he's
0: Well, what about the
1: got any
0: opportunity to spend such an amazing amount of time, but also such an incredible
1: money.
0: journey with your grandson? That's pretty special.
1: Oh, yeah, no, it is special. There are times when I say, Tom, that's enough, mate. Just keep, try and keep quiet for the next 40 k's, can you?
0: He's got a lot to say. He's got a lot to learn too. Do you have a
1: Yes.
0: lot of other family that are meeting you along the way at all somewhere?
1: Oh, look, they've said a few of them said they'd probably come out as we get closer to New South Wales, but we'll just see what happens. It's a bit of a boring situation, really. I said to my wife, "What about we talk about the next one?" She said, "I've seen enough of your backside to last me a bloody lifetime." She said, "That's it. This is it. The last ride," she said.
0: What about where you have washing and everything to do, I'd imagine. Is
1: Yeah,
0: that
1: well,
0: just
1: we're
0: sort
1: going
0: of
1: to,
0: at
1: yeah.
0: the stops?
1: Yeah, at the stops, yeah. Or wash it, wash under the showers and wash your glass with you. Jeez.
0: Yeah, I suppose you've got to get creative, don't you?
1: You have to get very creative. Very good.
0: Well,
1: But the
0: look,
1: food's been good.
0: it's an incredible undertaking. It's Bob, it's so inspiring. Wonderful to
1: Yeah.
0: see you doing it with your grandson. How can people look up your journey and donate for
1: Yeah,
0: ND?
1: okay. It's bobmontgomery.com and just follow the prompts to MND. BobMontgomery.com, the .au, I should say, BobMontgomery.com.au.
0: Okay,
1: Yeah,
0: bobmontgomery.com.au.
1: .com.au. Yeah, if they can get busy, then ring that number. We'll get into that. That'll be fantastic because we're seeing so many names of who people are kindly donating. We don't know a lot of the people, obviously, or most of the people. But I just say once again, if the corporates could get a reason to back this. It would help enormously in our endeavours to fix other things to go with that. I think that's the important message, I think.
0: All right.
1: That
0: If
1: was.
0: you're a corporate listening and you want to get behind bobmontgomery.com, certainly get in
1: .au.
0: touch. .au,
1: Yeah,
0: sorry, yes.
1: .com. Yeah, I always forget that. That's pretty bad.
0: That's all right. People will figure it out.
1: Oh,
0: All right, Bob.
1: yeah.
0: Well, look, we're going to
1: Okay,
0: catch
1: thanks,
0: up with
1: Sam.
0: you again throughout the
1: Okay.
0: coming weeks. Stay
1: Yeah,
0: safe,
1: thank
0: and
1: you very much.
0: we look forward to catching up with you.
1: Yeah, well, by the weekend we'll have done 1,000 k's, so that'll be an achievement in 7 days. Very good achievement.
0: Oh,
1: So
0: absolutely. Gosh. Oh.
1: the numbers start coming down a bit then, and the trips become a bit shorter. Once we get up to Catherine, we head a different direction, and the town seemed like 95 k's and 100 k's, not 200 k's on a lot of the rides. Which is a hard part. Yeah.
0: That'll be
1: All right.
0: nice.
1: Okay. Right. Okay.
0: Lovely to chat,
1: Thanks.
0: Bob.
1: Okay. Thanks very much for your time, by the way.
0: Oh, you're so welcome. That was Bob Montgomery. We'll be catching up with him weekly until he arrives home in Bowral in another month or so. You can donate at bobmontgomery.com.au. 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
3: It's 9 to 4. The Southern Stars Arena Spectacular will be back at the Wynn Entertainment Centre again this year at the end of August. And today we got a little taste of what we can expect. Students performed a few numbers as part of the media launch at BlueScope. More than 3,500 students from 135 schools across the state will be part of this event. And this year the theme is Take Flight. Justin Hunsdale caught up with some of the people involved. Here's Dapto High School student Ella Fennell.
4: I became a featured artist in 2019 as a junior when I was 10 years old. And because COVID happened, I wasn't able to do Southern Stars for a couple of years. And now I came back in 2024 in year 10 as a featured artist and then did in year 11 and now I'm doing it in year 12.
5: Okay, so tell us what that journey's been like for you, starting from, you know, I guess the junior levels and being a small part of Southern Stars, and then gradually it becomes you become one of the main acts.
4: So as a junior, it was actually pretty daunting for me because I saw all of these seniors and I actually found them very intimidating, but everyone was so welcoming. We are all such like-minded people. And they just made me feel very welcome, and I guess that's the reason why I came back as a senior featured artist, because I just wanted to be that person for the junior featured artists, and it's just really nice that we all come together.
5: And talk to me about putting together this year's show. When do things start for you in terms of, I guess, auditionings and then rehearsals, and where are you at now?
4: So we auditioned back in April. We sent in, well, actually this year we all did live auditions. We all sung two contrasting songs, songs from the list, and we got to pick our own, which was really nice. And then the second round, we got given a set of songs to sing that are in the show. And we also did a dance call where we learnt choreography as

0: singers and did it in small groups just to see how we all act together as a group. Yeah.
1: What's it like for you as a performer having to go through that audition process when you're up against not just like people from, say, Dapto, like where you are, but all these other schools around? Like, is it pretty intimidating having to go through that?
0: It is very intimidating at first, but I think now that I've done Southern Stars for a couple of years now, I've learnt to just focus on myself and not worry about like what other people are thinking and doing, just focusing on myself and making sure I'm doing my best.
1: And now, what about it, Southern Stars, as a performance opportunity for people like you? It's a huge gala arena spectacular event. How does that compare to the other stages that you've performed on?
0: Yeah, so because I'm at Dapto High School, we don't really have a lot of performing opportunities at my school, unlike other schools. And so being able to do Southern Stars and just having the friendships that I have made through Southern Stars and just being able to perform with them and have such a fun time on stage, yeah, it's really cool.
1: What's it like performing in an arena like that and with an enormous orchestra and, in most cases, an enormous crowd too?
0: Yeah, it feels like really special. It's my favourite time of year, to be honest. And then my favourite time is Sits Pro, where the orchestra and the vocalist all come together. It's just really nice and it feels awesome just being in an arena with so many people.
1: And having seen the show many times now, you as a featured vocalist have a pretty huge workload. You're coming on and off, you're changing costumes, you're learning different bits of choreography. How tricky is it managing that?
0: Oh, you get used to it. I think when we first do our dress rehearsal, it's kind of like, oh my God, like we didn't realise how quick everything like just goes and like how time flies. And so, yeah, you just kind of get used to it, yeah.
1: Where do you see your career going from here? And I guess, what role has Southern Stars played in contributing to that?
0: Well, Southern Stars really helped with like my confidence and all that, and like being able to learn repertoire really quickly. And I guess being, because I want to pursue musical theatre in my future, and being able to just pick up like things really quickly, it really helps me out in like the confidence of like the audition process as well.
1: And talk to me a little bit about yourself, Ella. Where did the love for music and musical theatre in particular start for you?
0: It actually started with Southern Stars. Yeah, 2019, I didn't know what Southern Stars was until I auditioned for it, and it just sparked from there.
1: And what is it about the performing arts career that you like?
0: Oh, I think just being able to just perform on stage and just looking out in the crowd, just seeing like all the seats filled up, it's a really nice feeling.
2: Hey, I'm Mars Bennett. I'm from Smithsill. I'm 16 years old, recently turned 16, and I'm in year 11. So this is actually my first year of Southern Stars, but as a kid I loved watching the shows, and I always kind of watched the shows and went, oh man, I want to do that eventually. So it's just such a great opportunity to be in it. Like, I feel like I'm really what I always dreamed of trying to be. And it's honestly been a great experience so far. Like, I've absolutely loved it. Everyone is so inclusive. Everyone just really wants to see you do well, you know? Everyone bigs you up, and it's really a great community.
1: When you were a young boy watching Southern Stars and you wanted to be up there, what was it about that environment that appealed to you so much?
2: Oh, man, that's a good one. I just love seeing all the kids together. That was a super good feeling. And I remember when I was younger, I didn't actually even realize there was opportunity to do featured artists and roles like this. So I'm just so privileged to be in this role, because it's even better than I had actually imagined, because I just imagined being dancing in the crowds.
1: Yeah, so you've been given a role that's greater than what you even thought you were capable of. What is involved in being a featured artist?
2: Yeah, so this is my first year, and so far it's been pretty like vigorous in terms of the rehearsals and all that. So the audition process isn't too long, but it's good, and you get to meet a lot of people there, which is good. Once you're actually in the role, it's more about kind of singing, learning your part, like making friends, just so you really feel welcome in that environment, and then it's kind of just natural from there, I think, for a lot of people.
1: Okay, so tell us a bit about yourself, how you got into music and what has brought you to this point in your journey.
2: Well, my biggest inspiration for music is my mom, I would say, and she's always sang with me from a young age, so singing's always been something I wanted to do. There's recordings of me as a little kid saying, oh, I want to be a pop star when I'm older, and all of those things. I would say that mostly, and I've loved to like learn instruments growing up, such as like piano. So for Stars specifically, there's been weekend rehearsals where it's both days of the weekend. You go in and you get selected songs, and you've got to really work on these songs. And yeah, I've really enjoyed going home and practicing the sheet music and learning my part and making sure I know it, even meeting up with friends that are in it as well to practice.
1: And what do you think being involved in Southern Stars does for you as a performer? Because you mentioned to me earlier that you've been involved in choirs and obviously learnt instruments and sung as part of your family growing up. But where does this particular event sit in terms of helping you out? And I guess how does it help out you as a performer?
2: Wow, well, it is an absolutely amazing opportunity. I can't say how much I've already improved and how much I imagine I'm going to improve performing in so many people, such a big stage, with other people that are amazing performers too. They really push you to be the best version of yourself, and just being in it as a whole just boosts you up so much, and it forces you to adapt in so many ways, which makes you just a great performer, I think.
3: That was Mars Bennett from Smiths Hill High speaking with Justin Huntsdale, and Southern Stars is on again at the Wynn Entertainment Centre, August 28 and 29. Chook is to all involved, and you can get tickets. Just look up Southern Stars and you'll be able to get those details. Hey, today we'll get True Crime coming up before 5 o'clock, and this afternoon we will delve into the crime of forced displacement. It's something that the University of Wollongong are focusing on this week, and we'll hear from a professor who is able to sort of delve into that crime for us, a crime of global proportions. We'll also speak with Colin Hay a little bit later on in the program. Plus, immediately after 4 o'clock, the trial of an alleged South Coast cult leader started this week in Sydney. We'll get all of the details with our reporter Grace Crivellaro very, very soon here at ABC Illawarra, where it is now 4 o'clock news time.
4: Adam Story with ABC News. The US Geological Survey has predicted the death toll from the two powerful earthquakes that have struck west of Venezuela's capital, Caracas, could eventually number in the tens of thousands. The government has announced an initial toll of 32 killed and 700 injured. More from the BBC's Will Grant.
5: Emergency services have been working through the night to reach those trapped inside collapsed buildings. A number of neighbourhoods in Caracas have been affected. Some apartment blocks have been reduced to rubble. The sides have been torn off others. Alivio Gonzalez, who lives in Caracas, said he was lucky he was outside his apartment with his family when the earthquake struck. When he returned, he found the building completely destroyed. How many families are going to end up like this? He asked. Schools will be suspended, and the main airport in Caracas has also been closed.
4: Australia's unemployment rate has fallen to 4.4% after 40,000 additional people found work in May. With the details, business correspondent David Taylor.
6: Bureau of Statistics figures show the unemployment rate dropped to 4.4% in May from 4.5% in April. Full-time employment grew by 5,000 and part-time employment by 35,000. The ABS says over the past few months, there have been higher proportions of unemployed people waiting to start jobs, who then remained unemployed in the following month. It says the backlog of people waiting to start a job eased in May, contributing to the 40,000 rise in employment and 18,000 fall in unemployed persons. There was little change in the Australian dollar following the news.
4: The state opposition says it would build a new metro in southwestern Sydney if elected next year, as it outlined plans in its reply to Tuesday's state budget. The metro would be part of a reviewed Western Sydney city deal, which the coalition says would be a long-term plan created with the federal government for major infrastructure projects. Without confirming where it would be, Liberals leader Kelly Sloan says it will choose one of the two extensions from Bradfield currently being assessed by the government.
7: We will look at those, but we will bank them into the planning. What we have at the moment is a Labor government that throws its hands up and complains when they don't get infrastructure spending from Canberra. We're saying you have to work with Canberra. You have to have a plan in the first place.
4: The man accused of stabbing an elderly couple in the state's north has been denied bail and remains in hospital after he was shot during a suspected home invasion earlier this month. Genevieve Blandon to Charlene reports.
8: Joshua Trithui was placed into an induced coma after he was allegedly shot by the homeowner during a suspected home invasion in the rural town of Torrington, 65 kilometres southwest of Tenterfield. The 34-year-old remains in hospital and was not present for his bail hearing today. He is accused of stabbing Keith and Di Blessing and has been charged with two counts of wounding with intent to murder and one count of break and enter and committing an indictable offence. He did not apply for bail, which was formally refused. The matter will return to court in August.
4: Three men have been ordered to stand trial over allegations they benefited from insider knowledge about the outcome of the AFL's Brownlow medal votes. Jessica Longbottom reports from the Melbourne Magistrates Court.
9: 35-year-old former AFL umpire Michael Pell is facing charges relating to an alleged $300,000 illegal betting scheme.

0: hosted a rally on Washington's National Mall, which included a series of flyovers by stealth bombers and music from military bands. To sports, Scotland are on the brink of exiting the World Cup following a 3-0 defeat to Brazil in their final group game. The result in Miami leaves them third in Group C on 3 points, but with a -3 goal difference. 8 of the 12 third-place teams will qualify for the knockout stage, so Scotland will have to wait a few days until all the group game is completed, but coach Steve Clarke is not confident.
1: Poor result. You give a team like Brazil the chances that we give them the game, you expect to get punished, and that's what happened. Chances at the moment, I think we're probably going home.
0: In today's other results, South Africa beat South Korea 1-0. Bosnia and Herzegovina beat Qatar 3-1. Morocco were 4-2 winners over Haiti, and Mexico defeated Czechia 3-0. Scattered showers along the coast, isolated showers elsewhere in the eastern areas and the central western slopes. Showers in Sydney this afternoon, partly cloudy tomorrow, but with a high chance of showers, a top of 18. It's 4:05.
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3: Good afternoon. How are you? I hope you're having a lovely day. You've been chilly today. I know it's... I hope you've taken your jacket to work. Oh, I kind of left the house and did not remember mine. So I thought, you know what? I'm going to go back because the air conditioning at work can be unpredictable. Sometimes it's hot. Sometimes it's cold. If I want to go out for lunch, I don't want to be freezing. Anyway, that's winter for you, right? We're going to catch up with the Bureau of Meteorology very soon. Before 5 o'clock, we have some true crime. This afternoon, we are speaking about the issue of forced displacement. It's something that the University of Wollongong Future of Rights Centre is speaking about this week. They brought leading international human rights experts together to examine how forced displacement can be treated and prosecuted as an international crime. We'll also have a chat with Ned Hall from ABC Grandstand about the latest in the Socceroos' plight for world domination. Anyway, we'll be talking World Cup very soon. And next, the trial of an alleged South Coast cult leader started this week in Sydney. We'll get all the details with our reporter Grace Crivellaro very soon here at ABC Illawarra. First, though,
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4: Hey, Fairleigh.
3: Oh, gosh, it's one of those days where you go into the shops and you hear the people in front of you talking about, oh, it's so cold today. It's been very chilly.
4: Well, yeah, it has been. And look, we're probably not as climatised as we would like to be. 16.4 was our top. It's around the 14 degrees out the door at the moment with a minimum of the 9.9 degrees. So even though, as we did see from today, just that bit of southerly airflow that made it feel a little bit cooler, the southeast, southwesterly continuing tomorrow, but not really any shift in our temperature. About 12 to 17 at Wollongong, Barrow with about the 5 to 12. And then we've also got 4 to 12 for Goulburn as well. So we'll see whether or not we get some areas of fog tomorrow morning. It is going to be quite settled. We have just a high pressure system moving to the South Tasman Sea over the next few days. So no major changes, just some more of that little bit cool weather on the way.
3: Yeah, if it's the southerlies, that's what will be bringing in that cool air, won't it?
4: Yeah, that's absolutely right. So even that south and southwesterly continues into Saturday, but we're still 17 degrees. So the main thing would be that it's just a feels-like temperature. If you're out and about, you're probably going to feel a bit cooler than the air temperature. You're probably looking at 12, 13 degrees, especially as we get in towards the Saturday. So if you're planning to be out all day, don't trust that 17 degrees, that's for sure. And we'll see whether or not there's some showers continuing over the upcoming days. Not the largest of totals, but could be getting more than 5 millimetres coming up kind of each day, especially closer to the coast.
3: Yeah, lots of rain over like the next week. I think next Friday is our next rain-free day.
4: Yeah, that's right. So we'll just watch into the end of the weekend, 2 to 10 millimetres at Wollongong. Around Barrel, it's only around the 0 to 4. And then also at Goulburn, we've got about 3 to 10 on Tuesday. So there's different days with different amounts within those showers. But otherwise, again, it seems like that 10 millimetres is sort of our highest total for one day coming up over the next 7.
3: All right, Morgan, thanks for joining us.
4: No worries.
3: Traffic. Looking at the roads, no major hassles, very slow going north and south on the M1. You know where, because you're sitting in it and you deal with it every single day. It's a bit like Groundhog Day talking about the traffic. A little bit slow going westbound into the Hume, and down south looks all pretty good. If you have seen any major issues, though, please let us know. 0467

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1: This is Fairlie Hamilton on ABC Illawarra.
0: It is 9 minutes past four. An alleged South Coast cult leader accused of grooming a female child for more than a decade is currently on trial in Sydney. Our reporter Grace Crivellaro has been following the trial this week and she joins me now. Grace, good afternoon.
2: Hi, Fairlie.
0: So what happened in court yesterday?
2: The complainant, who is a young woman now in her early 20s, basically gave us a chronological account about how Mr. Kemp allegedly began grooming her over the phone from a very young age. She was six. Mr. Kemp has a co-accused who is also facing trial alongside him. Her name is Sandra Matheson, and she is accused of facilitating the phone calls between Mr. Kemp and the girl. The complainant told the court these calls began in 2011 while Mr. Kemp was in jail for separate matters. She said she was six when he allegedly told her that she was given a mission from God to help him repopulate the earth after the apocalypse. Yesterday the woman gave quite a detailed account of these allegations. She said they would have phone calls once or twice a week, and he would basically remind her of what this mission was, and that they were spiritually married to each other. He would allegedly tell her he loved her, sent her gifts from jail, and encouraged her to stay strong for the mission. Yesterday she said as a young child she was actually quite excited about the mission. It was told to her in a very positive light, and that she wanted to participate in God's will. She was quite young at the time.
0: My goodness. Okay, so what happened in court today?
2: So this complainant's evidence continued today. There was a lot to get through. We heard allegations from when the complainant was in her early teens until she was about 18 and she left the Nowra cult grounds. So she actually moved there when she was 15. That's in Bangalee, sort of near Nowra. And Mr. Kemp was still not allowed to go back to the cult grounds. Yet he was in Sydney throughout these allegations. Their phone calls continued. He was out of custody at this time, but he had to be supervised by parole officers and had to remain in Sydney. Today, the woman alleged Mr. Kemp's phone calls became sort of more sexual and had escalated in their gravity. When she was on the witness stand, she teared up and gave quite an emotional testimony as she detailed to the court how the cult leader would allegedly pressure her into certain sex acts over the phone. She said at one point she told Mr. Kemp she felt uncomfortable, but he allegedly responded that this was a message from the devil telling her to not carry out the mission from God. Quite graphic allegations were heard today. Should be made clear that these incidents were alleged to happen over the phone. Mr. Kemp and the complainant allegedly planned to meet, but those plans were stalled by the COVID-19 pandemic.
0: Okay, so do we know who else is expected to take the stand during this trial?
2: We will hear from relatives of the girl. We know that the officer in charge of the investigation will also give evidence at some stage, likely towards the end. We don't know if Mr. Kemp himself will give evidence yet, but there are 4 weeks to go, so a lot of evidence to get through.
0: Yeah, definitely. All right, Grace, thank you so much for joining us.
2: Thank you.
0: That is our ABC reporter, Grace Crivellaro, here at ABC Illawarra. Coming up very, very soon, we will talk World Cup. Yes, it's very exciting times. The Socceroos are preparing for a showdown with Paraguay, but Ned Hall has got more for us. This Tears for Fears on ABC Illawarra, 13 past four.

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0: Time to check the roads with Derek Peterson at the Transport Management Centre. Hi, Derek.
2: Good afternoon, Fairlie. At Mittagong, there's some emergency work on Mittagong Road at Old Bower Road. I think they're doing some repairs to the power supply there. So one lane is closed southbound. Traffic is moving through pretty well without too much issue, but it will affect you if you're heading south from Mittagong towards Bowral. Just take extra care past the site of that work. Also on the Illawarra Highway at Robertson, all the lanes are now open. There was a car crash there earlier this afternoon. For the main roads around the Illawarra, no major issues to report on the roads. If you are southbound on the M1 Princess Motorway at Cataract, just watch out for a broken down car, but it is off to the side of the road. No other issues on the Illawarra's main roads. The motorway moving pretty well further south, and no issues on Memorial Drive between North Wollongong and Bulleye. Trains looking okay also. South Coast Line and Southern Highlands Line trains are running to time. You can check the latest with the Transport app or use the website transportnsw.info, and traffic information is at livetraffic.com.
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0: Yes, it's 17 minutes past four. It is time to talk to the man who has been spending a lot of time kicking back watching the World Cup. But it's all for work, isn't it, Ned Hall?
4: I was about to say, I was almost very offended then, Fairlie, about by saying I'm relaxing doing this just whilst I'm sitting around watching football a lot of the day.
0: Well, I never said you were relaxed. Did I say you were relaxed? I think it's quite, isn't it quite heightening?
4: No, it is actually. It is. Yeah. I think it's been, and it will be tomorrow in particular. And look, I suppose that's the big thing is to look forward to tomorrow lunchtime, a midday kickoff for Australia. So at least it's not the super early start. So, you know, for fans of the Socceroos, you don't have to be out of bed early. It's in the middle of your Friday lunchtime. Just take a long lunch. You can watch the whole match.
0: Great. What time's kickoff?
4: Midday. So
0: it
4: literally couldn't be better. As I say, a lot of people on a Friday have a bit of a lazy long lunch anyway, I'd imagine. So, you know, it's just extending it out a little bit. Start off at midday and back at your desk by 2 o'clock in the afternoon. Not a problem at all. Or just take the rest of the afternoon off.
0: Do you know what? That's perfect because our show starts at 3. So we'll be able to fit in a bit of a viewing of the World Cup before work. That's good. That's good.
4: Exactly. Well, and look, for me, it is, I've got to say, it is my job to be sitting down watching it, so I will be tomorrow lunchtime at whatever time that is. I've got a few people I've got to talk to during

0: game, which is fine by me, but yeah, I have got to keep my eyes on what's happening out there. I'm just hoping that it isn't too stressful a match when it goes through tomorrow. Now, my thinking is, so here's the basic summation. Australia needs to draw, and they will be guaranteed to go through in second place in the group stage. So a draw is good enough to lock in second spot. A win makes no difference. They can't overtake the US, even if they win 10-0, because they're lost to the US. They can't go past them. Same goes for Paraguay. And they can't drop below third because they beat Turkey. Same goes for Paraguay. They also beat Turkey, so Turkey are out. So it's just on that match between Australia and Paraguay. And Australia has got better goal difference than Paraguay. So the only way Paraguay can finish ahead of Australia is if they beat the Socceroos, but they're not a team who score a lot of goals, and they're not a team who are the most aggressive attacking outfit as well. So yeah, they are I'm confident for the Socceroos that a draw will be enough, and that is for me the most likely outcome tomorrow.
1: Okay, look, one of the stories of the tournament so far has been Scotland. Have they done enough to qualify for the round of 32?
0: Probably not, and I think that's a really sort of key indicator as well of what the Socceroos have got to do. So the Scottish side had a great win in their opening match. They beat Haiti by a goal to nil, first win at a World Cup for years and years and years, and it put them in a great position to go through. However, they lost to Morocco by a goal to nil in their second match, and earlier today lost 3-0 against Brazil, and it's seen them drop down the ranking of third place teams. They start the day, I think, in third or fourth position of the third place teams. They're now sitting in seventh position with a whole raft of teams still to play. Their goal difference is -3. They're going to sit there on 3 points and sweat it out over the weekend to see if they can cling on to that spot. But their coach earlier, Steve Clark, said he thinks we're probably going home, which was the likely outcome for them. So a lot of people thought 3 points was enough to make it into the knockout stage. I think we might see a team who end up with 3 points make the knockout phase. I wouldn't want to be in that position for Australia, because they'll finish tomorrow lunchtime. If they lose, they're on 3 points. They've got two more days of sitting around waiting to see if they hold on to a position in those third-place teams.
1: No, I'm confident. I'm confident in how things are going to go. Now, look, today was the final match day for Group B, which includes co-hosts Canada. So what happened there?
0: Well, unfortunately for the Canadians, they lost against Switzerland, who go through as top of the group. The big outcome from that is that they basically lose home ground advantage, the Canadians, from now. If they'd won, they would have been staying in Canada. They'd have bought themselves a couple of days extra rest as well before playing a third place team, staying in Vancouver, not having to play till next weekend. As it is, they're going to be playing early on Monday in Los Angeles against South Africa. So it's made an awful lot trickier now as a result of the fact that they didn't finish top of their group. So it's a tricky one for them. Same for the US. The US, though, because they won, they're obviously, most of the games are going to be played in the United States as well, but they've already locked in a spot at the San Francisco Bay Area Stadium, which is where Australia will be playing tomorrow, and they get an extra bit of a rest as well. So that's why it's a blow for them. In the other group today, Mexico, they completed a clean sweep of their group stage matches, and that means they stay in Mexico and at the Azteca Stadium in Mexico City. So big advantage if you're one of the host nations to be able to play in your own backyard, but unfortunately Canada lost that today.
1: Look, there was a big result for South Africa today in Group A, is that right?
0: Yeah, look, South Africa. So if you remember going back to the opening match of the World Cup a long time ago now, 2 weeks ago today was when the opening match was played. In fact, 2 weeks ago tomorrow it was played. Mexico up against South Africa. Mexico won that match. South Africa had two players sent off. They didn't look particularly convincing that day either, South Africa. However, they got a draw in the second match in the group stage. And today they beat Korea by a goal to nil. And as a result of that, they jump over the Korean side, finishing second spot in the group, and they are through to the knockout phase for that match now to play against Canada in Los Angeles. First time they've ever made it to the knockout stage at a World Cup. So it's a huge result for them. They've got a veteran coach, a Belgian guy called Hugo Bruce, who was going to retire at the end of the World Cup, but he can put that off now for another few days. So it's an enormous result for South African football to see them make it into the knockout stage of this competition, particularly after such a terrible result first up.
1: Okay, so we're turning our attention to tomorrow. The Socceroos taking on Paraguay. I know there's been a couple of changes to the lineup. So who's missing tomorrow's game and who will replace them?
0: Well, that's the second part of that's a good question. And Tony Popovich speaking at the presser was not overly forthcoming about who was going to come into the side. Pretty much everybody in the squad had a chance of playing, because what Poppy was saying. But look, definitely Jacob Italiano is out. He was being played right wing back for the side. Very important getting up and down the right touchline for the Socceroos. Got a groin injury. He could potentially miss the rest of the tournament. We don't know yet. And I think they'll make a call on him after the match against Paraguay. One of the players he could have played in that position as well, Matthew Lecky, also went off against the US with a knock. And I think he's also unlikely to be able to play against Paraguay. So those two out. Kai Truin is quite likely to pick up the spot on the right of the right side of the field, with Jason Guerrier another option in there as well. But again, nothing really Tony Popovich said was giving anything away. Unlike, say, the NRL, where you announce your teams on the Tuesday, and obviously you make changes on the lead-in before it gets towards kickoff. You won't see a team lineup until about 90 minutes, an hour before kickoff on the World Cup matches in international football. And football generally, they don't tend to come through until much later on.
1: Oh, gosh. Okay. So, if the Socceroos reach the knockout stage, who are they likely to play next, and where are they likely to do that?
0: Well, they will be playing as their next group stage match, or the next match in the knockout stage, I should say. They'll play another second place finisher. It'll be the second place finisher from Group G. That is the group that contains Egypt, Iran, Belgium, and New Zealand. At the moment, it would be Iran. I think the way that group plays out, we're going to see Belgium finish in second spot. They play New Zealand in their final match. So if they beat New Zealand and Egypt gets a result against Iran, then it'll be Belgium who Australia goes through to play against them. That match will be in Dallas. Unfortunately, it'll be next Saturday the 4th of July, that is, very early hours of the morning, a 4 a.m. kickoff, unfortunately, that would be for the Socceroos to play against Belgium, which is not ideal, but that's when they'd be playing, and obviously it's fine for the Socceroos. But the one downside of that, I suppose, is actually it's in the middle of the daytime in Dallas, where it's one of the warmer cities where they've been playing during this competition. But that would potentially be their next opponent, and as I say, I think it's Belgium, could be Iran, could be New Zealand. You never know if they can manage to jump up into second spot in that group.
1: Gosh, that would be a grudge match if ever.
0: Yeah, wouldn't it just?
1: Yeah. How far in advance of the actual comp did they arrive in the States to sort of acclimatise to time and temp and everything?
0: It's a really long while that they actually started doing their training camp out there. So the Socceroos got out there and they based themselves initially in Florida, where it is extremely hot and humid, so very tricky conditions out there. They've moved back over onto the West Coast now. But they were out there pretty much at the start of May. That they set up camp there. Now, as a lot of players finished their domestic football seasons, and lots of the European leagues finished at different times throughout the start of May, players started drifting over towards the training camp there before, on the 1st of June, pretty much they named their final squad of 26 players. So a lot of players have been in there for the entire duration. Harry Suter, incidentally, who's been captaining the side, he's a really interesting example there. Big 6'7" central defender. He was playing football for Leicester City, who just got relegated, thankfully, as a Derby County fan. Happy to see them go down from the Championship into League One, third tier of English football. He was coming back from a ruptured Achilles, and he only played two matches at the end of the season. Then he went and joined up with the Socceroos and had a really intensive training period out there to get himself match fit and ready for the tournament, and it's worked and paid off for him. So, you know, the fact that they've been out there for such a long time has really worked for some players.
1: Okay, all right. Are there any other matches not to miss tomorrow?
0: Look, I think there's some really interesting ones tomorrow before you get to the Socceroos game, and obviously that's the one where the major focus is. But the other matches tomorrow, I think Japan against Sweden at a very pleasant time of 9 a.m. as well will be worth watching. Sweden thrashed Tunisia 5-1 their first match, then were thrashed 5-1 by the Netherlands. Could be anything in that match, but Japan have been really impressive all the way throughout so far. And also Cote d'Ivoire, if you want to be up at 6 a.m, Cote d'Ivoire take on Curaçao. Ecuador has got to beat Germany to make it through to the knockout stage. I think that one could be an interesting game too, being played up in New York and New Jersey.
1: Okay, all right. We're looking forward to a big day in sport tomorrow, Ned Hall. Thank you so much for joining us.
0: My pleasure, Fairley. Talk to you later.
1: See you later. All right, there you go. Midday tomorrow, the Socceroos are taking on Paraguay. Perfect time for a Friday early.

0: Clarkson here at ABC Illawarra. 29 minutes to 5. We'll get some true crime before 5. And the Twister up next. Get ready to call and play on 1300 973 300. Now, though, time for some news headlines with Hayley Prenter. Good afternoon.
1: Good afternoon, Fairley. The federal government's signature budget legislation has passed Parliament. Under Labor's reforms, which come into effect in July next year, the current 50% CGT discount will be replaced by an inflation-based model. Negative gearing will be limited to new property builds, but this won't affect people who use the concession before budget night. A leading motor neuron disease researcher hopes a new state registry for the condition will lead to discoveries and how it can be stopped. The New South Wales government's announced motor neuron disease is now a notifiable condition, meaning clinicians will have to report a patient's diagnosis, location and occupation to a registry. Head of the Motor Neuron Disease Centre at Macquarie University, Professor Dominic Rowe, says MND is more common in regional communities and will kill 250 people across the state this year. He says the registry will play an important role. The Prime Minister has weighed in on the controversy surrounding Karl Stefanovic's podcast interview with extreme right-wing figure Tommy Robertson. Nine's own newspapers are reporting the TV host is expected to leave the network following crisis meetings yesterday. Robertson is a co-founder of the far-right English Defence League movement and is one of the most divisive anti-immigration voices in the UK. Anthony Albanese says while he won't comment on Stefanovic's future, he is concerned about where some of the political discourse is heading. And a Windjarrabyee councillor who joined the legal fight against the proposed Repoly plastics recycling plant says she is stepping back because community opponents now have sufficient legal support. Rachel Russell says she became a party to the Land and Environment Court proceedings after council decided not to formally defend the Independent Planning Commission's refusal of the Moss Vale project. She says pro bono legal representation and community fundraising efforts mean all necessary resources are now in place to fight the appeal. To the weather, currently in Wollongong, a shower or two, 13 degrees. In Barrel, cloudy, 9 degrees. And in Nowra, a shower or two, 12 degrees.
0: Thank you very much, Hayley. We're about to do the Twister 1300 973 300. It's also the number that you can let us know about any car accidents on. At the moment, the roads are all looking good, but if you have seen a problem, let us know. Also, text 0467 922 684.
2: Brain Twister.
3: Brain Twister.
2: It's a brain twister.
4: What's the answer?
5: Twister. It's a brain twister.
3: Twister.
2: Twister.
4: This is the Twister.
0: Well, this is very impressive. We already have people lined up to answer today's Twister. Well, the annual whale census is coming up this weekend. In fact, after 5:30, we will have a chat with Orca to find out about counting whales and how you could be part of Australia's biggest citizen science project. For the Twister today, the question is this. What are the two most common species of whales we see off of our New South Wales coastline? What are the two most common species of whales that we see off the coast of our New South Wales coastline? Steve in West Ryde, hello.
6: Yeah, good afternoon, Philly. How are you?
0: Good. I know you're a bit far from the coast there. Not too far, but...
6: I'm actually at sunny Carrarong.
0: Oh, Carrarong, beautiful. I don't know why we said West Ryde. Sorry about that.
6: No. I have a split personality.
0: Oh, yes. I'm familiar, yes. Do you know the answer?
6: As far as I'm aware, it'd be sperm and blue.
0: Sperm whales and blue whales. No, it's very wrong.
6: Oh,
0: neither were correct. You do see blue whales, but they're not quite as common as the two most common. But I appreciate you calling and guessing.
6: No worry.
0: Thank you, Steve. Thank you. There you go. Not to worry. Yeah, not everybody can win. That's the truth. Hey, we haven't heard from this guy for ages. Peter in O'Allen. Where are you, Peter? Peter, hello. Oh, wait, hold on.
7: Hello.
0: Sorry, we've got some problems here with the tech. How are you going? It's been ages since we chatted.
7: Yeah, mate, we're back in O'Allen.
0: Where were you?
7: Babysitting a farm.
0: Oh, very good. Right, well, welcome back. Where was this farm?
7: Up near Maroolan.
0: Well, you could have still listened, couldn't you, Maroolan?
7: Yeah, I still, but, you know, by that time in the afternoon when you and I was out making sure the goats were all happy and the chooks were at home and all that sort of stuff.
0: Oh, that's nice. All right. Well, you might know the answer. Tell me, with the annual whale census coming up, I want to know the two most common species of whales we see off of our New South Wales coastline.
7: Humpback whales and southern right.
0: Humpback and southern right, you say? There was no pause. You're very confident in your answer.
7: Well, that was the first thing I thought of.
0: Well, you were right about that. We do see blue whales, which is what we did hear about already. Also, minkies and orcas, but they're not very common. But, yes, the humpback and the southern right whale. There you go.
3: You're smart sometimes.
0: Oh, hello. How are you?
3: Hello. I'm good, thank you. Glad to be home, though.
0: Yeah, I bet. It's always nice to get home.
3: Oh. It's been like 8 weeks.
0: Yeah, I've been thinking. We've been like, where's Peter? And there's no phone call. Anyway.
3: We're back.
7: He went mad if he had you shooting.
0: What's that out of?
7: Oh, I don't know.
0: I think I'm sure it's out of a movie. Anyway, all right, I'm going to pop you on hold, Peter.
7: All right, mate.
0: There you go. Peter Inouye has won the Twister for today. Also, just a bit of an issue on our roads. There's been a car accident in Robertson, westbound towards Robertson at Tourist Road turnoff, just at the top of Macquarie Pass. Thank you very much, John in Kanahooka, for sending that one through. I'm just having a look now to see if there's much of a hold-up. I'm not seeing much of a hold-up as yet, but I'm going to take your word that there's been an incident. But anyway, if you have seen anything else, do let us know, 1300 973 300. And if you are heading up Macquarie Pass, just be aware you may have to go a little bit slow when you come off and you're heading west towards Robbo because of that earlier accident. Okay, very soon we will be talking true crime. The crime of forced displacement. It's a global issue. This is Ed Sheeran on ABC Illawarra. 22 to 5.

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1: Australia's only cat historian tells the surprising and complicated story of our famous and infamous felines. 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
3: It is 18 minutes to 5 here at ABC Illawarra. And every Thursday at this time we talk true crime. This week it's a global issue. Now, the University of Wollongong Future Rights Centre has this week brought leading international human rights experts together to examine how forced displacement can be treated and prosecuted as an international crime. Now, this is crime on a global scale. However, there remains a growing gap between the scale of global displacement and accountability for those who are responsible for it. Professor Phil Orchard is the co-director of the Future of Rights Centre at the University of Wollongong. He has an academic background in international studies, peace and conflict studies, refugee law and politics, and he joins me now. Phil, good afternoon.
4: Good afternoon. Thanks for having me on.
3: Thank you for joining us. Look, what is forced displacement?
4: Well, I think a lot of people will know about refugees. Refugees are people who have been forced to flee their own state, and they've gained protection through the Refugee Convention. Forced displacement, though, refers to other categories of people, too, including what we refer to as internally displaced persons. These are people who, like refugees, who have been forced to flee their own homes, but they haven't left their own state. So we can think about them basically being two discrete groups, one of whom's protected by

0: international law, those are refugees, and one that isn't protected by international law, those are internally displaced persons.
1: Okay, so what are some of the examples of people suffering from forced displacement around the globe currently?
0: Well, we see a lot of movements where both groups occur. So clear example here is Ukraine, where we've seen huge numbers of refugees have to flee Ukraine because of the war, but also huge numbers who have been displaced internally within Ukraine, fleeing from occupied territories, but also fleeing from areas in which the fighting's happening. Similar situation occurs in Myanmar, for instance, the Rohingya population, which was forced out of that country back in 2017. About 80% of them are in Bangladesh, having in camps there as refugees, but about 20% of the population are still in Myanmar as well. Many of them have been forced into IDP camps that they're not actually allowed to leave.
1: Okay, so they're refugees essentially, but they remain within their country's borders, but just not really anywhere.
0: Yeah, exactly. They've had a flee. So, and because they're IDPs rather than refugees, like refugees, we get used to the ideas, oh, well, they're in camps, you know, UNHCR has big tents set up for them and so on. Mm. And IDPs, it can be a lot more messy because they're still within their own state. Their state's supposed to be protecting them. But sometimes the state's unable to do that. Maybe it doesn't have the capacity. Maybe it's fighting a war. Maybe they're in rebel-held areas that the state doesn't actually even control. But in some cases, too, it's the state that's actively displacing them, might be deliberately targeting that population, forcing them to move. And so then the state doesn't have any interest in actually protecting them or helping them in any way.
1: So are there types of groups that are most vulnerable to being displaced?
0: Yeah, it varies from situation to situation. And this is one of the things we've seen massive growth in the number of forcibly displaced persons globally over the last 10 years, primarily because we've also seen an increase in conflicts. And civil wars, not surprisingly, are more likely to create IDPs. Interstate wars are more likely to create refugees, simply because with an interstate war, you might be forced to flee outside of the country. With a civil war, depending on the side that you may be a supporter of, or that your ethnicity either supports or may be viewed as a supporter of, you might be able to move instead inside the country and not actually have to cross a border.
1: Conversely, are there types of groups responsible for forced displacement? I mean, it sounds like government.
0: Yeah. And this is one of the things that we're focusing a lot on, is the idea of how states can be held accountable for these types of practices. Because this is one of the things we've seen. When it comes to forced displacement, a lot of times it's seen as a byproduct of something else. Okay, so this state is engaging in human rights abuses, or maybe this state is engaging in atrocity crimes, but these people are fleeing because of those other actions. Whereas what we're seeing now is more and more, forced displacement is the goal. It's being done deliberately because they want to move that population. It may be they want to expel them out of the state's territory, like with the Rohingya. It may just be that they want to displace them. They want to destabilize them. They want to stick them in camps and remove their agency so that they can't potentially challenge the state, or they can't be members of that society. They can't be a threat anymore.
1: Do displaced people typically become refugees?
0: It varies. And we can see a couple different patterns occur. One is that someone may be internally displaced and they may suffer through several internal displacements, and then they become a refugee mainly because they realize that they can't seek safety in their country anymore. In some cases, people will immediately become refugees. So they may cross the border immediately because they know that's the only source of safety they have, or maybe because they have the funds or resources to leave the country, whereas IDPs may not. We can also see a pattern, though, where someone may have been a refugee and they return to their own country, but because the situation that had displaced them hasn't stopped, they actually may be displaced again. They may actually become an IDP, having already been a refugee, but then having returned to their own country.
1: Wow, okay. What about, I mean, often there's natural disasters which, you know, obliterates mm-hmm. people's home and living situation. Are those people referred to as displaced people?
0: Yeah, and this is obviously a growing focus with climate change and with the increase of natural disasters that are displacing populations. How they get protected is an open question. And this is where sort of there's a real difference. The Refugee Convention obviously exists for refugees, but the Refugee Convention doesn't say anything about natural disasters. Conversely, IDPs only have what's called a soft law framework. It's called the Guiding Principles on Internal Displacement. But that, as a framework, actually does provide natural disasters as a reason for displacement and for identifying them as IDPs. And so that means they

0: do get protection through the guiding principles. And in cases where we either have regional hard law, for example, there is regional hard law on this in Africa, or where states have adopted their own domestic laws and policies around these issues. And increasingly, we're seeing that as the main response to climate displacement. So as we've been seeing growing numbers of people being displaced due to natural disasters, you know, we're seeing it in Australia right now. People in Lismore who haven't been able to return home. Yeah. Technically, they fall within that guiding principle definition. Part of the issue, though, is there isn't any international convention around this, and really there isn't any appetite around it. And so the response internationally has ended up being, well, we'll just make sure and support states in developing their own laws and policies around this, which, yes, can be great. They can do good jobs around this. But if the state doesn't have the capacity to do it, will it be a good policy? If the state doesn't actually care about that population, maybe they pass a law and policy, but then they just don't bother to implement it. So there are a lot of problems by sort of downloading this to the state level.
1: Right, okay. Look, at the moment, the University of Wollongong is hosting experts this week to tackle forced displacement as an international crime. Could you give us a bit of an idea about what's been discussed this week?
0: Mm-hmm. Yeah, well, our focus is really coming back to this idea that we're seeing a lot more deliberate displacement of populations, and we're seeking to think about how we respond to this. And we can say things like, oh, well, let's create new law around it. But that's difficult. And so instead, what we're doing is we're looking at existing mechanisms that already exist at the international, regional, and domestic levels, and seeing how they can be better applied to situations of forced displacement, basically creating a response. Some of this is things like international criminal law. For example, the International Criminal Court's Rome Statute establishes that forcible transfers within a state's territory or deportations out of that state can constitute either war crimes or crimes against humanity. There's also some context, for example, with the forcible transfer of children that could constitute genocide under the Rome Statute as well. So it's things like getting the ICC to do more work around this. It's about investigating these crimes and applying this law where possible. But it's also about getting regional organizations to do more things. I already mentioned the African Union has law around this. We've also seen a lot of activities within the Inter-American Commission on Human Rights. And the Council of Europe is also doing a lot of work around this. And there are domestic ways of responding to this too, including through what's called universal jurisdiction, where a state can prosecute individuals for crimes committed outside of its own territory, and also through the use of sanctions. And increasingly we're seeing even Australia do this, applying sanctions against people who engaged in forced displacement activities. And we've sanctioned, for instance, Russian military officers for the displacement of children from Ukraine.
1: You just mentioned Ukraine and Russia and mm-hmm. Russia's role in that particular conflict, but is forced displacement largely an issue facing the developing world?
0: It varies a lot, and it depends which categories you're looking at. Because most civil wars were occurring in the developing world, most of the displacement was occurring in the developing world. And as we've seen the return of interstate wars, such as with Ukraine, we're seeing displacement activities again happen within the developed world. Obviously, Ukraine itself has displaced, you know, 10 million people between refugees and IDPs. But we're also seeing changes with climate displacement, because obviously climate displacement is affecting a lot more countries, even if there aren't war conflicts or human rights violations. So Australia now has IDPs because of people who have been forced to flee because of natural disasters and who haven't been able to return to their own homes.
1: Just in regards to that, in Australia, there is currently a pretty loud conversation around our role as a place for immigrants and refugees. Are some of these people victims of forced displacement?
0: Yeah. So refugees generally constitute forcibly displaced persons. You know, they're one of that subset, and they fall within the Refugee Convention. And because of that, they receive specific protections within that convention. Now, Australia, it's actually been a milestone. You know, we had World Refugee Day last week. And at that point, we were actually able to celebrate that Australia had resettled 1 million refugees since 1946. And, you know, this is really important. Like, when we think about our society, what we're talking about is a society in which there are a lot of refugees, but those refugees may not be the people that you think they are. They may be your friends. They may be your neighbors. Increasingly, they may be the grandparents of your friends or the grandparents of your neighbors who have been here for decades and have become part of Australian society. And when we get into this migration rhetoric, what we're doing is we're effectively closing off a pathway to safety for these populations. Now, like, I talk a lot about the 1951 Refugee Convention, the role of the United Nations High Commissioner for Refugees. Those were all created, though, in the period after the Second World War.

0: The reason they were creative was because we failed. All countries failed to stop the Holocaust. We failed to help German Jews flee the Nazis in the 1930s. There are many stories about German Jews getting across a border and then be forcibly returned to Nazi Germany, where they then died in the Holocaust. Those steps were taken to recognize that we had failed and that we could not fail again. And the problem is, when we seek to close off these pathways to refugees, when we seek to block them from getting out of their own countries, what we're doing is we're also seeking to not save them. We're seeking to not protect them.
1: Why should Australians care about forced displacement as a crime?
0: Mm-hmm. Well, I think we care about human rights. And I think we care about the idea that people shouldn't be persecuted or attacked by their own state. Like that, there's that level to it. There's also the level, though, that when there's displacement activities within our region, obviously that affects us. We'll see increased migratory flows to Australia. We'll see more refugees and asylum seekers seeking to reach Australia. But also, it's part of our commitment to being part of a global society that we need to help all of these populations out in different ways. It could be through resettlement. And notably, Australia has always been one of the best countries at resettlement. Currently, we're number two in the world after Canada for the number of refugees we resettle. But it's also about ensuring that refugees get protection, and also that through asylum and through protecting these populations, we're also increasing our own security and the security of the region as well. So there's direct implications there when you deal with these refugee flows or you don't deal with them that endanger our security, that endanger the security of other states.
1: In regards to this week, what do you hope to come out of it?
0: Of course, we're a bunch of academics, so there's going to be various academic publications out of it. But what we're also hoping to do is get clearer guidelines and do a major policy report that will be shared with decision makers both in Australia and overseas, with the goal of basically stressing that there are all these mechanisms that exist that we can be using to apply to these crimes that don't get used or don't get used enough, and that this is easy. Because they exist, it's just a matter of actually applying them. And we can move forward with this. The big goal here is if we increase the use of these mechanisms, not only will perpetrators of these crimes get charged and convicted, but there'll also be what's called a deterrent effect. The idea that if there's the risk that you might get punished for these crimes in future, maybe you don't do them now. And the classic example I always use with my students is people who participated in the Holocaust, who were, say, the classic concentration camp guard. And they may have gotten refugee status or migration status elsewhere. They may have been safe for decades, but then they're eventually found, they're prosecuted, they're convicted, and they go to jail. And we want everyone who engages in crimes to have to be worried about that.
1: There is a public workshop event happening tomorrow at 1 p.m. in the Early Start building. Can you just sort of talk us through what will go on at that event, and you know, if anyone's interested in going along, how they can do that?
0: That event's actually gonna be a really fun one, because what we're doing is we're showcasing some of the international participants that we've been able to bring out for the workshop, and they're going to be talking about some of their work in this area. So we're going to be sitting down, it's going to be a 1 hour long round table, and it's going to be me speaking, but you know, you probably already heard what I have to say. But we also have Yana Lavlov, a key IDP leader from Ukraine. We have Mark Kirsten, who's an international criminologist from Canada, and who actually founded the Justice and Conflict blog and does a lot of work on this issue, these issues. And we have Deborah Caislin, who's currently at the University of Geneva, and she focuses a lot on human rights mechanisms that can be used around this, especially at the regional level. So we'll all be talking about some of our background here, and we'll be taking questions as well.
1: Okay, so that is happening again at 1 o'clock tomorrow at the Early Start building. Phil, thank you so much for joining us this afternoon.
0: No problem. Thank you very much for the call.
1: You're so welcome. That is Professor Phil Orchard, the co-director of the Future of Rights Centre at the University of Wollongong. It's coming up to 5 o'clock at news time. This, Metallica, it's a short version, just...

0: Adam Storey with ABC News. There are fears that tens of thousands of people may have died in twin massive earthquakes in Venezuela, with an initial death toll of 32 and 700 injured. Larry Buttrose has the latest.
1: The quakes of 7.2 and 7.5 magnitude hit as Venezuelans were enjoying a national holiday, many of them at home. The US Geological Survey says there's a 44% chance of more than 10,000 deaths and a 30% chance of more than 100,000. As a massive rescue operation continues, people have been advised to remain outside their buildings over fears of gas leaks. Journalist Tonji Frangia-Mawad says the scale of damage in some parts is major.
2: It seems that tens of thousands of buildings have also collapsed in that area. So we don't know yet the number of casualties, but it's expected to be high.
1: The US says it's deploying search teams, medical resources and humanitarian aid.
0: The family of a Sydney woman mauled by a shark earlier this month say she is awake, alert and talking with loved ones sooner than doctors expected. Rhiannon Solomon-Marin reports.
3: Leah Stewart lost her arm when a suspected great white shark attacked her at Coogee Beach on June 13. After extensive surgery, her family says the 34-year-old woke from heavy sedation last night and was reunited with her young daughter August, the first time the pair had seen each other since the attack. Ms Stewart has asked her family to thank thousands of people who sent messages of support and to praise the staff at St Vincent's Hospital. They say she's yet to regain use of her remaining hand, with severe tendon and nerve damage requiring further surgery in coming months.
0: Tax cuts for small businesses and a new metro for Western Sydney were front and centre of the state opposition's reply to Tuesday's budget. Tamsin Buckle has more.
4: Opposition leader Kelly Sloane told State Parliament this morning she wants to make New South Wales the best place in Australia to run a business. To do so, the Liberals and Nationals are proposing a cut to payroll tax for small and family businesses and an increase to the threshold by $300,000. They also outlined plans for a revived Western Sydney City deal with the federal government, which would fund major projects like a metro extension from Bradfield. Ms Sloane says she would funnel a quarter of infrastructure spending to regional areas of the state, compared to the budget's 13%.
0: Resources giant Fortescue is being sued over allegations of systemic sexual misconduct and safety failures across its mine sites in Western Australia. Will Murray reports.
5: The case, filed in the Federal Court in Melbourne, details allegations that women working at Fortescue Mines have been subjected to assaults, rape and stalking. Special Counsel Paris Hamry from law firm JGA Sadler says thousands of women have come forward.
6: This is behaviour that isn't just historical.
5: The company, owned by billionaire Andrew Twiggy Forrest, has told the ABC behaviours that are unlawful or make people unsafe have no place at Fortescue. Mining giants BHP and Rio Tinto are fighting similar class actions.
0: Economists say the latest job figures mean another Reserve Bank interest rate hike can't be ruled out. With the details, business correspondent David Taylor.
7: Official figures show the unemployment rate fell to 4.4% in May, and 40,300 new jobs were created. Economists say the overall pace of employment growth appears to be slowing, and the unemployment rate is edging higher. Indeed, trend unemployment is now the highest it's been in 4 years. However, the jobs data follows an increase in underlying inflation on Wednesday and ABS data today showing annual household spending increased by 5.5% compared to May 2025. Some economists have an RBA rate hike as early as August,

0: chances with a 3-1 win over Qatar.
1: Showers across the coast tomorrow and a partly cloudy day with showers in Sydney and a top of 17. It's 5 past 5.
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3: Good afternoon. Welcome to the program. Yay for you if you've just knocked off work and jumped in the car and you're heading home for the evening. If you're off to work, well, you know, I hope you have a lovely evening at work. You probably heard prominent Teal independents Allegra Spender and Zali Steggall are forming a new political party. But in the face of a conservative surge, can they break through? We'll be talking about that yet with Kate Dizzano. Also, the Port Kembla Rugby League Club is looking to return to senior competition. They've got a critical meeting set for next month. Now, this is their most successful team, or club, should I say, in the whole comp. 112 years history it has. It hasn't actually had a team fielded for, I think, something like 6 years now, since 2020. So it's a really important club in our region, and we'll find out more about that with Talon Smith, our reporter, who caught up with club secretary Paz Piero very soon. Plus, before 6 o'clock, hey, this is the big deal. Colin Hay will join you, will join all of us. He was at Thirroul last night, actually, at Anita's in Thirroul. If you went along and saw him, I'd love to hear from you. 1300 973 300. But we will speak with the great man coming up just before 6 o'clock.
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3: Yes, very cold. Thanks to some southerly winds we heard from the Bureau of Meteorology. Let's look at the days ahead, though. Tomorrow for Wollongong, a shower or two and 17. Saturday, shower or two and 17. Sunday, showers and 17. And Monday, a shower or two and 18. Down the coast, Nowra, possible showers tomorrow and 16. Saturday and Sunday, shower or two and 16 for both days. Monday, a shower or two and 18. And in the Highlands, tomorrow, a shower or two and 12. Saturday and Sunday, both 11 degrees with possible showers, and Monday a shower or two and 14 degrees. Current temperatures, chilly, 14 in Albion Park and Bulambi. Kayam is also 14. Mossvale is 9 and Nowra is currently 12 degrees.
2: Traffic.
3: We have heard about a car accident in Robertson, westbound towards Robertson at Tourist Road turnoff, just at the top of Macquarie Pass there. So if you are heading back up to Robbo, just be aware of that incident. There's also the roadworks on Macquarie Pass that are slowing things down a little bit. Other than that, slow going southbound on the M1 around Berkeley, and northbound as you sort of go past Unanderra and head towards Fig Tree. Other than that, no major hassles, all looking good on Picton Road and down the coast. If you've seen something, let us know. 1300 973 300.
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3: It is 8 minutes past five. Independent politicians Allegra Spender and Zali Steggall have confirmed plans to form a new political party, Community Strong Australia. But they are yet to convince any of their crossbench colleagues to join what they call their responsible alternative to the major parties. Kate Dizzano ran as an independent for Gilmore in the last election, and she joins us now to chat about what this means for the Teals. Kate, good afternoon.
4: Hello, how are you?
3: Good, thanks for joining us. I guess first up, Community Strong Australia, will you be joining?
4: Oh, look, I am a regional community independent and definitely here to represent the interests of regional Australia. And so far, the move from some of the city-based Teals to form a party hasn't reached the region. So, no, I don't think so.
3: Have you been approached?
4: No, absolutely not.
3: Right. Okay. There's strength in numbers. Do you think there could be some benefit to getting on board with Community Strong Australia?
4: I think Australians are pretty over political parties, and I think that's been one of the reasons for the rise of community independence. But the major parties have been stacking the rules to their advantage, and I'm not surprised that MPs as talented, capable and experienced as Zali Steggall and Allegra Spender are looking for ways to kind of continue the impact that they're having and hopefully extend it further. I can only see great things for them both. I think it's an exciting move, and I'm curious to see how a movement that has been born off the back of people's frustration with party politics can contort itself into a different kind of political party.
3: Okay, so what benefit is there to forming a party compared to being an independent leader?
4: Oh, if you're in

0: For the sitting MPs, once there are five sitting MPs in a party, then they get a minor party status, which means more resources, more staff, and an ability to be able to share kind of back office expenses and policy development. So I can see plenty of benefits to doing it in this cycle if they manage to convert any of the other independents, or maybe even people who are sitting with the other parties feeling a bit disenfranchised at the moment. But in terms of the next federal election, the rules are being changed to limit the amount of money that independents can spend in each campaign, and those rules don't apply to political parties. So yes, so if you want to run a competitive campaign as an independent in a tightly fought contest, it's going to be very, very difficult at the next election, thanks to the finance reforms that the Labor Party have put in place to entrench their advantage.
1: Okay, so do you think a party like this will actually help Teals break through?
0: Look, I think the thing that helps people break through is having consistent community backed approach to a kind of new kind of politics. But if the argument is more around what resources and support systems will help level the playing field so that you can actually contest our democracy, then a political party has definitely got some advantages.
1: Okay, are there people out there who vote for specific candidates purely because they are independent from a party?
0: Absolutely, absolutely. People have had enough of the kind of machinations of party politics, and really don't appreciate having local members that actually can't listen and vote and act according to the interests and needs of their local community, because there are party bosses and kind of tight constraints forcing them to vote according to party lines. So, yeah, I really think that the value of independence is in their independence. The interesting thing that that Community Strong is doing is that that it is forming a new kind of political party structure where they will be able to vote as if they were having a conscience vote on every piece of legislation. So the members of the party are not going to be constrained by a consistent party position. They'll be able to vote according to their community's interests. But they're trying to design a new kind of party structure, which will help them put communities first and still have independent thought and independent votes when it comes to each piece of legislation.
1: Sure. Look, with our members or our, potential members, when they're part of a larger organisation, it's easy for voters to easily connect them to their policies. Do you think that being an independent might be too confusing for voters?
0: No, absolutely not. I mean, the job of particularly people working within the model of the Community Independence Project is that you are deeply connected to your community, you do lots of listening, and that your priorities and the things that you take to the election are not necessarily your own personal points of view, but they come from deep listening and lots of community networking and being really connected to the places that you live and work. So, no, I don't think it's confusing at all. I think that having people apparently represent you, but then voting against the interests of your local community is what is frustrating and disenfranchising people with party politics.
1: Okay, so why do you think the other Teal cross benchers like Monique Ryan, Kate Chaney, and David Pocock, why do you think they're not so keen on joining the new party?
0: I don't know. I really don't know. It'll be interesting to see. I think anything is that's new is risky, and those are MPs who've got a huge amount of local support. I think they're very authentic and very genuine when they say that they would like to consult with their own communities, and they won't be making decisions without having consulted with their own constituents. I think the jury's still out as to how many will eventually join. But there's perhaps more commonality in interest between some of those city-based independents who are currently sitting in seats that used to be very conservative, and maybe it's a different approach in the regions. I think there's a long tradition of genuine community independence in the regions, and I don't know if the party system is ever going to suit.
1: Look, there is one topic of conversation that we've had in the office today, and that's the name, Community Strong Australia.
0: It's grammatically a bit challenging, isn't it?
1: Okay, go on. What are your thoughts? Do you think it needs workshopping?
0: I'm sure there was lots of workshopping that happened, so I can only trust that there was a good reason why they landed. I mean, you can understand. I mean, the word strong gets used all the time. The word community is really important. Yes, but I'm sure that there are going to be lots of pedants and grammar experts that struggle with it.
1: I've actually just workshopped it with an AI engine.
0: Yeah.
1: There are some
0: good ones in there. I think I've done the same.
1: Yeah. Oh, okay. Well, there you go. All right.
0: I know. It maybe struggles in the kind of memorability. It doesn't necessarily roll off the tongue. But I do think that the essential qualities and what they're trying to do and the way that they're trying to design a new sort of constitution and a new way of developing a political party without falling into the traps of branch structures and, you know, and kind of, you know, backroom apparatchiks and kind of factions and all that kind of stuff. They've done an amazing amount of work in that constitution to make sure that there is independence still with the MPs and that they are attached to their communities first and foremost, and that the party structure is merely there as support and resourcing, and good on them. I would much rather see Zali Steggall or Olega Rispenda as the next environment minister or energy minister or treasurer of Australia than some of the other candidates on offer.
1: Well, given that there is, you know, a really strong constitution that allows members to remain independent while being part of this party, if you were approached, would you consider joining?
0: Oh, look, I don't think so, because I have really swallowed hook, line and sinker the principles of the Community Independence Project, which is that Australians have had enough with party politics. They really have. And you don't need to be attached to a political party to represent a regional community, I don't think. And maybe if you've been an MP for a long time and you're the sort of person that should be sitting on the front bench, then maybe the next level of your ambition requires a political party, but I'm just a small business person who never planned to be a politician, and so there's a long way to go before I get there.
1: Fair enough. All right, Kate Tizzano, thank you so much for joining us.
0: Thank you. Look after yourself.
1: There you go. You too. That is Kate Tizzano, who ran as an independent for Gilmore in the last election on what she thinks about the Teals, Community Strong Australia, as they're known. Mark has texted through saying, independents having a party name like Community Strong will help them run a Senate ticket and get noticed. And Ollie sent through, yeah, fairly. I think that was sent through when I played some Metallica. No worries, Ollie. If you have any thoughts, feelings, opinions, send them through 1300 973 300 or text 0467 922 684.
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1: It's 18 minutes past five. The Port Kembla Rugby League Club is looking to return to senior competition. We'll talk about that shortly. But first, we do need to turn to our favourite man every afternoon.
7: Traffic.
1: Yes, that being Derek Peterson of the Transport Management Centre. Derek, I will say we are often singing your praises because you're so reliable. You always answer the phone.
8: Thank you, Fairly. I'll do my best to answer the phone. And I usually like to have good news, although I do have some not so good news just at the moment. There are some delays on the M1 Princess Motorway southbound, just near the bottom of Mount Ousley. Report of a car crash looks to be somewhere near the university, so around Gwynville or North Wollongong. It's a southbound crash and at least one southbound lane is closed there. So just be prepared for some southbound delays on the M1 Princess Motorway. Looks like it's affecting Memorial Drive at the merge with the motorway there also. Also, some heavy traffic in that area. Elsewhere on Nakayama Bends, a couple of incidents. There's an oil spill on the Princes Highway. Just take extra care there, but traffic is getting through. There's also a car crash on the Princes Highway just north of Rose Valley Road, so around Nakayama Heights. That has now been cleared, so all lanes open now on that section of the Princes Highway. At Mittagong, just a reminder, some emergency work taking place on Mittagong Road near Old Barrel Road. It's some power supply repair work, so one lane is closed southbound. That's affecting traffic heading south from Mittagong towards Barrel. To the trains, we have no major issues to report for South Coast Line or Southern Highlands Line services. They are running pretty much to time. You can check your service, though, on a transport app or look at the website transportnsw.info, and for traffic information, check livetraffic.com.
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0: let us know about the southerly winds that are bringing this cool air. I'm joined by ABC meteorologist Tom Saunders. Hey, Tom.
1: Fairly good evening to you. Yeah, it has been a cool and showery day across the Illawarra. And as you mentioned, we've got southerly winds, so bringing in the cloud and showers off the Tasman Sea. Bulambi, 16 was the maximum today, which is 2 below average. And that has been our coldest day so far this year. In terms of the rain totals, we had a few millimetres earlier this morning. And then since 9 a.m, not a huge amount of rain for the main rain gauges, 0.4 of a millimetre at Bulambi.
0: Okay, well, that doesn't sound like much at all. Is the rain going to pick up over the next few days or sort of back off a bit?
1: It'll be on and off. Now, that doesn't sound like much, but the heavier showers have just been dodging that Bulambi rain gauge. So there would be parts of Wollongong and the Illawarra coast that have had well above 0.4 of a millimetre. Heading into tomorrow, the chance of morning fog for the inland. A partly cloudy day. There's a medium chance of showers, most likely in the late morning, in the afternoon. Winds will be light. Wollongong 12 to 17 tomorrow. Nowra 7 to 16. And for the Highlands, 5 to 12. Then a medium chance again on Saturday, 16-17 for the coast, 11 for the Highlands. Sunday, high chance of showers, 16-17 for the coast, 11 for the Highlands. And then back to a medium chance of showers Monday, 18 for the coast, 14 for the Highlands. And then more showers are likely through the middle part of next week. Also, the winds will swing next week from a southerly to a northerly, so temperatures will be climbing back up above average. Up to 21 degrees will be hitting by next Wednesday.
0: All right, Tom, thank you so much for joining us.
1: Cheers.
0: All right, that is Tom Saunders, our ABC meteorologist. We'll catch up with Colin Hay before 6 o'clock this evening. This is Kenny Rogers. We'll talk about the Port Kembla Rugby League Club next.
2: On a warm summer's evening, on a train bound for nowhere, I met up with a gambler. We were both too tired to sleep, so we took turns of staring

0: Kenny Rogers, the gambler here at ABC Illawarra at 25 past five. We've got some news headlines very soon, and then we'll talk about the whale census, which is happening over the weekend. Right now, though, it's time to turn our attention to local rugby league. And after seven seasons on the sidelines, the Port Kembla Blacks are looking to return to senior competition in the Illawarra Rugby League. To begin the process, the club is holding an extraordinary annual general meeting on Wednesday, July 29 at Noel Mulligan Oval with a view to establishing a committee. Our reporter Talon Smith caught up with club secretary Paz Piero to find out more about the plan to revive the 112-year-old club.
1: The reason we're having it is because we had a special general meeting on the 10th of June, and there was a motion to have a extraordinary annual general meeting carried by 22 people that came to Noel Mulligan Oval. What we want to do is see if we can get the interest back into our club to see if we can, you know, resurrect the club that was. You know, we've been, you know, Port Kembla's one of the proudest rugby league histories in Illawarra. The Blacks have been around since 1914. We haven't fielded a senior team in several years. The passion for the club has never disappeared. And the purpose of this meeting is to bring people together and begin the next chapter.
2: Yeah, there's a lot of history in the club. What was the support like and the turnout at those first meetings?
1: Look, we've got very strong community support, as well as the Illawarra Rugby League has been very encouraging. Local businesses continue to support us. We've got Squadron Energy has been a terrific supporter at grassroots for Rugby League. And the wider Port Kembla community has been very positive.
2: Yeah, and if the club gets back up and running, which competition will you play in and what sort of level?
1: Probably haven't got to that yet. The actual meeting is really about electing a committee and confirming nominations, not announcing the return of a team just yet. So those sort of things will come. You know, once the committee's formed, the club can begin planning, you know, governance, we'll get fundraising, sponsorship, recruiting volunteers, and ultimately returning a senior team to the competition. But that's still a little way off.
2: Are you confident that the club will be able to form a committee at this meeting?
1: Look, we are always confident that we're going to, you know, whilst there's a will, there's a way. We were very encouraged, as I said, we had 22 people turn up to the general meeting, on a cold winter's night. And we really believe there's an opportunity for us to get back. We'll certainly give it everything we can, Dallas.
2: Yeah, I'm speaking here with Paz Piero, the incumbent secretary of the Port Kembla Rugby League Club. Paz, what does the club mean to the Port Kembla community?
1: Look, as I said to you, the club's history, we've been around since 1914. We're one of the oldest rugby league clubs in the Illawarra. Noel Mulligan Oval remains our home. We've got a strong history, developing local talent. Generations of local families have represented the Blacks. You know, it means a lot to the community. Community clubs don't survive because of one or two people. They survive because people volunteer, you know, whether it's coaching, fundraising, social media, sponsorship, or serving in the canteen. Everybody has something that they can contribute. So we're really a big part of being in that community.
2: And you mentioned the club has a lot of history. How successful has the club been in its 112 years of existence?
1: Look, I don't have the exact stats, but we have had some of the best players representing country, state. We have a lot of trophies in our cupboard. It's a shame that so we haven't fielded a senior team for a number of years. But with that history, I think that can spark some life into us to get us back.
2: Who are some Port Kembla juniors that people may not know that have made it to the NRL or even higher levels of rugby league?
1: You might have heard of Graham Langland, John Doherty, our president, Richard Belfius, let's not forget him. You know, there's been some amazing individuals. Noel Mulligan, of course, let's go right back. The Oval's called after him, so.
2: What would happen if the club wasn't able to form a committee at this meeting? What would the future look like after that?
1: Look, if we haven't done too much, however, I will say that the juniors are thriving. You know, we've got one of the biggest positives is that the junior club is strong. The senior club has continued supporting the juniors administratively while working behind

0: seen to create a pathway back to senior football. The senior club has continued supporting the juniors, you know, through sponsorship. And, you know, if we can't get our seniors back, we're still going to be committed to helping those juniors. We don't want to look at that as those talent. We hope we can get back.
1: Yeah, and how do people get involved if they want to join the committee or stand for an office at this meeting on the 29th of July?
0: So if you go to our Facebook page, we've got a link to the nomination form, so you can certainly get there and start to nominate and open to all. As I said earlier, you know, clubs, community clubs don't survive because of one or two people, right? They survive because people volunteer. And we are encouraging anyone with an interest in the Port Kembla Rugby League to come along. The Extraordinary General AGM will be held 6 p.m. on Wednesday the 29th of July at Noel Mulligan Oval, and nomination forms for the Executive and General Committee close at 5 p.m. on Wednesday the 22nd. We'd love to see former players, supporters and new faces come and help shape the future of the Blacks.
2: There you go. Very important for that club to get back up and running with a 112-year history. And as we heard, some, you know, amazing players that have come out of the club. So that meeting, again, happening Wednesday, July 29 at Noel Mulligan Oval with a view to establishing a committee. So get involved. Back your local club and, yeah, keep it thriving. All right, 29 minutes to 6. We'll find out about the Whale Census in a few minutes' time. Also, Colin Hay will join us before 6 o'clock. Time now, though, to catch up with Hayley Prenter for some news headlines. Hey, Hayley.
3: Good evening, family. Day 4 of the ICAC inquiry into governance at the University of Wollongong has heard a governance manager understood Quartermentha was the preferred provider to conduct an enterprise-wide review before the tender process had concluded. In her second day of evidence, Stacey Un told the inquiry former Chief Governance Officer Alyssa White had told her Quartermentha was the preferred outcome before all tender submissions had been received. The inquiry heard Dr. Und later texted Miss White, "Now you would only hope that no one else submits." Dr. Und said she understood that preference had come from discussions involving Miss White, although she did not confirm who ultimately made the decision. Earlier, Dr. Un told the inquiry she prepared procurement and tender documents despite having no procurement experience because she wanted to help Miss White succeed and believed the work was in the university's best interest. The inquiry continues. A wildlife advocacy group is calling on Wallandilly Shire Council to refuse a proposal for hundreds of new homes at South Wilton. Allen Property Group is seeking council approval to rezone 103 hectares of rural land to residential at Alakumi Place so it can be built up to 550 properties, including 10% affordable. Stephanie Carrick from the Sydney Basin Koala Network says it's an inappropriately sized plan adjoining a known koala corridor. Wallandilly Shire Council said it acknowledges all feedback and has not formed a view on the project yet. The developer was also contacted for comments. One Nation leader, Pauline Hanson, has been pushed on what she means when she says she wants Australia to be monocultural. Yesterday, she said the Socceroos fit her idea of monoculturalism with people from different nations competing under the Australian flag. Senator Hanson has been asked how that differs from what is currently happening in Australia under the policy of multiculturalism. And economists say the latest job figures mean another Reserve Bank interest rate hike cannot be ruled out. Official figures show the unemployment rate fell to 4.4% in May and 40,300 new jobs were created. To the weather for tomorrow in Wollongong, shower or two, tops of 17. In Barrel, a shower or two, tops of 12. And in Nowra, possible showers, tops of 16 degrees.
2: Thank you very much, Hayley. Just looking at some current temperatures, it's 14 in Albion Park, 13 in Bulambie, Kiama is 14, Moss Valley is 9, Nowra is currently 11 degrees, very chilly. Hey, this weekend, apart from sort of dodging those southerly winds and cooler temperatures and, you know, a little bit of rain out and about, we could be getting out, though, with our jacket and taking part in one of the country's biggest scientific projects. The sea life rescue organisation Orca is asking coastal residents to head out on Sunday and count all of the whales that you see from your closest headland. Jess Fox is from Orca and she joins us now. Jess, good afternoon.
4: Hello, good afternoon.
2: Thanks for joining us. Look, why do we need to know how many whales are along our shores?
4: Whales are a great indicator of the health of our oceans. So the main species of

0: whale that we see along the east coast of Australia this time of year is the humpback whale. The humpback whale was only delisted as a threatened species just a few years ago. So it's really important for us to keep a lookout to see if there's any changes in the population and their behaviours, their body condition, things like that, so that we can ensure that they're fighting fit, and if they aren't, then we can hopefully do something to help them out.
1: Okay, so how many people usually get involved in this particular project?
0: We have hundreds of people all heading out to their favourite spots to look at whales over the weekend. We have generations of people. So we're now in our 27th year of doing this annual census on the last Sunday of June, which is a great time to see whales. And during these years, we've seen a great increase in the number of whales that we're seeing out there, and also the number of people that are interested in seeing these magnificent creatures out there, which is just fabulous.
1: So let's say I go out on Sunday. What am I looking for? I mean, I'm looking for whales, but like, how do you, what is there, tell us, to talk us through what to look for.
0: So Orca are encouraging people to register their locations on our website. So heading to Orca, which is ORRCA.org.au, registering that you would, that you're interested in learning more, and we'll send you out an information pack on what to look for, how to keep safe while you're whale watching, and why this project is so important.
1: Okay. So does it get trickier or sort of more confusing the more people there are logging whales?
0: So we're actually doing two different types of surveys this year. We're doing the same survey that we've been doing for the last 27 years, and we're also doing a new survey too, which is called an abundance count. So the other survey is from sunrise to sunset, and we're asking everybody to log information from wherever they would like to. And the other one is from 10 a.m. until midday at specific locations. So the Orca research team have worked together to try and figure out the average speed of the whale and at what point we would be double counting. The idea between for our 10 a.m. to midday abundance count is that we can get a snapshot of how many whales are along the east coast of Australia during that time without double counting.
1: So what are the numbers from last year, out of curiosity? Do you have them at hand?
0: I don't have them at hand, unfortunately, and my head's crazy at the moment.
1: No, that's okay.
0: So I don't want to give you the wrong information, but by Sunday evening we should have some great information and insights on what's happening this year. But of course, with digital technology, sometimes the people who are recording the information aren't in phone reception during the time that they're counting. So we usually get a better idea of the numbers in the couple of days following, and then our research team then use those numbers to have a look at the data and the different behaviours, trends and patterns that are formed.
1: See, I don't mind the idea of this at all. I mean, apart from sitting out in the southerly on Sunday, you know, people are a lot tougher than me around Jess. But I mean, I can imagine sitting and watching and seeing, you know, a tail or a tail fin or whatever, a whale jumping and going, oh, it's a whale, but I may not be in a position to kind of figure out exactly which species, etc. Will that matter for someone like me who's a bit inexperienced with the whale?
0: No, so the information pack that we send out has some information on the different species, but the large majority of whales that we will see on the weekend are humpback whales. We might, hopefully, fingers crossed, see some southern right whales. It would be incredibly rare to see a blue whale and other species of whales that are a little bit more rare at this time of year. So if you're seeing whales out there, chances are that it's most likely humpback whales. However, if you know what you're looking for and you do think that you sight a southern right whale or a blue whale, please phone Orca's 24/7 rescue hotline because that's really, really amazing information that we see these endangered species, and we will try and get people out there to confirm your sighting.
1: Yeah, see, I'm the one that would go, oh, there's an orca. I've made the log wrong. But anyway, that's okay. What are the points along the coastline locally that people can be watching, whale watching from?
0: So if you head to our Facebook page or on the website, there's a big list there of all the different locations that people have already registered from, registered for rather. So if you're the site that is your favorite, it might be, if you're lucky enough, it might be your balcony, or your gym. I heard somebody was counting from their gym last year, or maybe you're heading out on a boat. You can register that as a site for you to record your details, so you don't have to go specifically to one of our local sites.
1: Okay. All right. How can people register and get all the information?
0: So heading to either our Facebook page, Instagram page, there's information on there, but the best place to go to is our website, which is ORCA.org.au.
1: Okay. Jess Fox from Orca, thank you so much for joining us.
0: Thank you. Happy whale watching.
1: Yes, definitely. And yeah, Orca has all the information you need. ORCA if you need to just look it up and find out what you're meant to be doing Sunday for the whale census. Okay, time now to catch up with Melinda James, find out what is happening on tomorrow's program. Mel, good afternoon.
2: Hey, Fairly.
1: You've got a long show tomorrow.
2: Oh, yeah, 6:15 till 10.
1: 4 hours of hardcore Mel James.
2: And I'm looking forward to every second of it.
1: What's on the show?
2: We're just about to have finished the first week of public hearings of the ICAC inquiry into the University of Wollongong and some of the recruitment processes and practices that are under the spotlight at the moment. Kelly Fuller's been reporting that all week, and she's going to give us the latest of what we, you know, give us a little summary of what we've seen this week and what we can expect from here on in, that corruption inquiry into the practices at the University of Wollongong. We'll also, I know so many people are concerned about a bird flu. You worried about it?
1: Not
2: Not
1: particularly.
2: yet.
1: I think there's been two birds in Australia that have had
2: There's another one in South Australia,
1: or
2: creeping,
1: three.
2: creeping over, creeping over.
1: Oh,
2: Anyway,
1: I don't
2: if
1: know.
2: you
1: I'm not
2: keep
1: worried about bird
2: chickens,
1: flu.
2: you're really worried. But you're going to meet a woman who is really concerned because she has loved chickens her whole life, breeds them, but her chickens are quite literally irreplaceable because she is a selective breeder. She's brought some types of chickens back from
1: Oh,
2: extinction.
1: wow.
2: She's bred her own breeds of chicken, like she's over decades and decades. She has come up with unique breeds that exist nowhere else in the
1: That's
2: world.
1: cool.
2: It's amazing. And she's so fabulous. You'll meet her in the morning because she's at Gerowangla and she also administers all these different Facebook pages for poultry lovers, people who love to keep poultry, but all over southern New South Wales, Yass, Canberra, Bega, all over our area as well. And her biggest worry in relation to bird flu is people who are posting things about bird flu being a hoax, being created by Bill Gates,
1: Oh
2: all these
1: no.
2: conspiracy theories, and she's really worried that people aren't taking it seriously enough. Anyway,
1: Well, maybe I'm not. Maybe I need to be.
2: yeah, but I don't think you're not taking it seriously because you think that maybe
1: No,
2: 5G is more dangerous
1: I just
2: to you.
1: haven't been super alert to it. I mean,
2: Yeah.
1: I've seen it, but I haven't been
2: Well,
1: worried.
2: it's not dangerous for humans. I mean, someone has died from it in America, but they had a lot of other issues, and they were deeply embedded with their chooks as well.
1: Do you
2: So,
1: know what I just saw? Can I tell you? There was a video, a reel on my social media. A woman got home after a couple of days away and she had like bulk eggs in stacks in the egg cartons. They'd all hatched. She came home to
2: What?
1: her kitchen full of chooks.
2: Was it in reality or was it AI?
1: Well,
2: Well,
1: now
2: let
1: we're
2: me
1: bringing
2: just
1: up a
2: check.
1: different issue. I mean, I'm pretty sure they looked, if it was AI chickens, they did a pretty good job of the baby chickens.
2: Oh,
1: But
2: dear.
1: anyway, I've often thought about that, about how to, do you incubate your eggs at home and see what happens?
2: Well, they shouldn't hatch. They're not meant to be fertilized, are they? You're
1: Well,
2: meant to keep
1: anyway,
2: that rooster well away
1: that could have been
2: from your
1: organic.
2: lady layers.
1: I
2: Yeah.
1: don't know. I can't tell. Anyway, it was cute. It was
2: Yeah.
1: quite cute.
2: Okay. Well, one other quick little bit of technology, which was also not cute because she's a young woman, not a kid, but she's only in high school, and she's invented something that is absolutely extraordinary. It's a glove that translates sign language into words.
1: Wow.
2: Wow, indeed.
1: I'll hear you in the morning, Melinda James. Thank you.
2: Thanks, Fairly.
3: Traffic. traffic.
1: And for the final time, time to check the roads with Derek Peterson from the Transport Management Centre. Hey, Derek.
4: Hello again, Fairlie. There's been a car crash on Five Islands Road at Unanderra. We have it on camera, actually. It's just on the bridge over the railway line, so close to the Princes Highway, affecting the lane heading towards the Princes Highway, so westbound. Just be prepared for some delays if you're travelling from the motorway towards the Princes Highway on Five Islands Road at Unanderra. On the M1 Princes Motorway itself, all lanes

0: Open. We had a report of a southbound car crash earlier, but our crews have attended and all lanes are now open on the M1 Princess Motorway southbound at North Wollongong. On the Kiama Benz, just take extra care. There's an oil spill on a section of the Princess Highway. Checking the trains, and we have no major disruptions to report for South Coast Line or Southern Highlands Line services. 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
1: Thank you, Derek.
2: To relax.
1: Yes, it is that time of the evening. We try and make things easy and light for you. Now, he is the creator of one of the most iconic songs in Australian rock history. I'm, of course, talking about Colin Hay and Down Under. Men at Work will play the Red Hot Summer Tour at the Barry Showgrounds Saturday, October 24. Colin Hay will join us next, but first, any excuse. Here it is, Down Under, Men at Work on ABC Illawarra.

0: Down Under, Men at Work, and the man who wrote and sang that song, Colin Hay, joins us now. Colin, thanks for joining me.
1: No worries. Nice to be with you.
0: Yeah, music royalty today on the program, so very exciting for us. And of course, most excited of all, that you are taking on the Red Hot Summer Tour. We're looking forward to seeing you here in October. Can I tell you something I found out about you in preparation for our interviews? You became an American citizen about 10 years ago.
1: I did, yeah.
0: Right, I didn't realise that. So is your wife American, or what sort of drew you to America after being so well known for being the man from, you know, Down Under?
1: Well, I came over here a long time ago, 89 I think it was, something like that, because I had a record deal here. Things were pointing away from Australia for me at that time. I was getting divorced, I had a record deal, and I was having trouble with a drink. And so I felt like I had to really change my life. So I came over here and wiped the slate clean and started again as best I could. That's when I came.
0: Did it change your life in the end?
1: Yeah, well, I gave up the drink, so that was good, which was an important thing for me to do. And I've been okay with that, you know, so I haven't had a drink since 91 as I came over here. But I wasn't really planning on staying here necessarily. It wasn't like I thought, oh, am I going to stay in California? But I just liked it, you know. It was very kind to me. And so I always had a food in Melbourne. I've got a little flat there. My mum, if I was still alive, I'd come back, you know, quite often. Not just to play, but I would come back and hang out for a while, you know, and then come back here. So I always kind of was going back and forth. I've basically been over here for over 35, 36 years.
0: Yeah, see, this shocked me when I was prepping to chat to you, because obviously you're so iconic for Australians.
1: I've still got an Australian passport.
0: Oh, good. Yeah, that won't help you. It's probably a bit friendlier to get into different places. I had a friend actually who just moved back to the States after almost 20 years in Australia, and she had to go to the emergency room, but she used her Australian passport because she didn't have the health insurance sorted out yet. So she got a bit of a better deal at the hospital. One of the other things I discovered when I was at university, I directed a production of Cozzy. I didn't realize you were also such an incredible actor and had done shows, you know, alongside Australian acting royalty like Cozzy. I didn't put two and two together that you're in that movie, Colin.
1: Well, I was. Yes, I was. I was. I was asked by the director to be in it, Mark Joffa, his name is.
0: Yeah.
1: Joffy. It was lovely. It was a good thing to do.
0: You've done a bit of acting. Do you enjoy it, or was it just sort of a bit of a byproduct of having some fame?
1: No, I like it. I like doing it. I haven't done it very much. I would like to do it more, but I had an agent, but they never call me, you know. So that's a problem.
0: Might need a new one.
1: Yeah, I'm very available. I just put that out there.
0: Well, we have a lot of producers listening to the program this afternoon.
1: So yeah.
0: You never know.
1: There's plenty listening, you know. Yeah. Next year's not booked up.
0: All right, let's turn our attention to your music career. I enjoyed this quote from you saying that my favorite Men at Work tour was the summer of 1981. The stars were in ascension. We hugged the coast of Eastern Australia and the West from memory. 45 years on, you're looking forward to joining the Red Hot Summer Tour 2026. What sort of a show does Colin Hay bring to the stage in 2026?
1: Well, this is a Men at Work show, so it's going to be a Men at Work show full of Men at Work songs. That's what it's going to be, predominantly. There might be one or two, maybe one or two songs that are not Men at Work that have been mine. But yeah, it's under the moniker of Men at Work, so it'll be riddled with Men at Work songs.
0: Excellent. You might be familiar with a UFC fighter named Alex Volkanovski. Do you follow the UFC at all?
1: He comes on to Down Under, doesn't he?
0: He does, and he's actually a local of ours. He's one of our favourite sons here in
1: the... He's one of your lads?
0: Yeah, he does. But that song, it's probably got a bigger legacy than almost any other song that represents Australia. When you wrote it, did you have that inkling that this song had the potential to become what it did, or has?
1: No, I thought it was a good song when I was working on it, because I just thought, yeah, this is cool, this is nice, this is good. And it was a song about celebration, ultimately, but, you know, it was also about the plundering of the country, you know. That's what it says, you know, where women glow and men plunder, you know. That was my experience then, you know, as an old tree hugger, you know, from way back. You know, people were cutting down old growth forests and selling it to overseas for wood pulp, and I just thought, that's not right, you know. So I thought, well, we have to be better caretakers of our country. And that's where really the song came from. And you know, because we're from Down Under, you know, we have to look after the country. But, you know, that was just what was going on with me. You know, you put the song out there, and then everyone's got a different idea of what the song is. And who am I to disagree with them, you know?
0: Yeah.
1: Ultimately, I think what comes through is the fact that it's a song about celebration and celebrating the uniqueness of our country.
0: Yeah, look, it's the Great Southern Land is another one that I sort of really hold dear to my heart when I'm living in far-flung countries, which I've done over the course of my life. Like many Australians, you hear these, you know, specific songs that really pull at the heartstrings. But also that era of music is just so beloved. And there's a lot of people, I wouldn't say coming out of the woodwork. A lot of you guys have still been touring and doing a lot of stuff, but certainly we're seeing a lot of it in our region at the moment. Of course, you're playing alongside Australian Crawl at Red Hot Summer Tour. Yeah, well, is there a bit of a, you know, a sense of camaraderie? Do you, you know, what's going on? Why is there so much of this era touring at the minute?
1: I have no idea. But, I mean, obviously, I think the people who put together the tours must figure that that's what people want to hear or that's what people want to see, you know. They've been asking me for a number of years to do this tour, and I just couldn't do it before now because I was doing other things, you know. So this was the first time it worked out timing-wise for me to do it. And I can't think of a better band than Australian Crawl to be doing it with, you know. And Men at Work and Australian Crawl, I think it's a good pairing there.
0: Yeah, definitely. I mean, I imagine you've got a, you know, long, solid history of being colleagues in this music industry. What's it like when you get back together with these guys who you've been playing with for, you know, 45 years or more?
1: Well, I don't know whether we did all that much playing with them back then, really at all. But we did know them. Very nice people, you know, and I'm a big fan of James Rain. But from memory, it was always a lovely time whenever we'd run into each other, which tended to be, you know, in bars late at night, you know.
0: That's the best time to run into friends.
1: It can be.
0: Yeah. You were added to the Songwriters Hall of Fame in 2020. What's Colin Hay writing about in 2026?
1: Oh, I don't know. I haven't written a song for a wee while. I need to get to it. I've been on the road too much. I need to go downstairs to the basement, to the studio, and see what I can do.
0: All right, well, we're looking forward to seeing you. One thing one of my producers wanted to know, your register does get pretty high in your singing. Does that get tougher or easier with age?
1: Well, for me, it's been okay. I'm very lucky. I think it's genes. My father had a good voice, and I got whatever I got from him and my mother. But, you know, my father predominantly, because he was actually on the stage when he was young. So I'm just lucky. I'm a very lucky guy in that sense, you know, that I can still sing like I used to, you know.
0: All right, well, we're looking forward to seeing you sing next Wednesday the 24th at Anita's in Thirroul, and of course October at the Red Hot Summer Tour. Colin Hay, thank you so much for joining us.
1: No worries, Fairly. Take care of yourself. Nice talking to you.

0: That's Men at Work and Overkill. And Colin Hay is playing at the Red Hot Summer Tour, the Berry Showground, Saturday, October 24. Get your tickets now to be there. Have a lovely evening. I'll be back with you tomorrow from 3. The news is up next.
1: Some chase the story.
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5: Story with ABC News. There are fears for the scale of loss of life in Venezuela after twin massive earthquakes rocked the country, the most powerful in more than half a century. Larry Buttrose reports.
6: The quakes struck west of the capital Caracas as many people were at home enjoying a national holiday. They were felt throughout Venezuela and as far away as the Colombian capital Bogota. The death toll so far is at least 32, but that's expected to rise, with the US Geological Survey saying it's possible tens of thousands have died. Local journalist Tony Mawad says social media feeds are full of people looking for relatives and friends.
7: The country is really affected right now, really afflicted by what seems to be a mass casualty event.
6: Spain says it's ready to supply emergency aid, and the US is deploying search teams and medical assistance.
5: The family of a Sydney mother mauled by a shark earlier this month say she is no longer in a critical condition after waking from heavy sedation. Leah Stewart lost her arm after being attacked by the suspected great white shark at Coogee Beach on June the 13th. The family say she's yet to regain use of her remaining hand, with severe tendon and nerve damage requiring further surgery in the coming months. A structural engineer is assessing the storage facility in Sydney Southwest as a fire continues to engulf the site. Fire and Rescue says 60 firefighters and 15 trucks are battling the blaze on its second day at the Storage King facility in Chipping Norton. Three people have been taken to hospital, including two firefighters who have since been released. The federal government's signature budget legislation has passed Parliament under Labor's reforms, which come into effect in July next year. The current 50% CGT discount will be replaced by an inflation-based model. Negative gearing will be limited to new property bills, but this won't affect people who use the concession before budget night. The measures also include a $250 tax offset for working Australians and a $1,000 standard deduction for work-related expenses for individuals. The state shadow treasurer says cuts to payroll tax outlined in the opposition's budget reply would make the state the premier state for business. The coalition proposes to reduce the payroll tax from 5.45% to 4.75% for small and family businesses. It labelled Tuesday's state budget as a missed opportunity, criticising the government for collecting more than $317 million more payroll tax than forecast. The Shadow Treasurer Scott Farlow says plans to slash the tax and increase the threshold to $1.5 million will support jobs growth.
8: Payroll tax is a tax on jobs. It's a bad tax. It means that every business across the state, when they're considering giving a pay rise to their employees, have to include the New South Wales government in the equation. 5.45%.
5: Independent Senator David Pocock has declined to say whether he'll join a new party formed by two federal independents, saying he'll be guided by the electorate. MPs Zali Stegall and Allegra Spender have announced they're forming Community Strong Australia, describing it as a centrist alternative to the major political parties. Senator Pocock says the pair has approached him about joining.
9: They did approach me about it. Good on them. We represent different electorates. I'm accountable to people in the ACT. The feedback has been mixed on whether independents should actually look at forming some sort of party or alliance.
5: The CEO of Fortescue has conceded Australia's mining giants have more work to do to address sexual harassment in the workplace. His comments come after a landmark class action was filed against the company in the federal court. The case joins two other lawsuits against BHP and Rio Tinto, which allege widespread sexual discrimination and harassment of claimants. The CEO, Dino Otranto, says he takes the allegations very seriously.
10: This isn't the first class action we've seen in the industry over the last couple of years. In saying that, this is an extremely serious allegation that Fortescue takes very seriously. I've been briefed on the class action which was presented today.
5: On the share market, it ended the day lower after falls across mining, energy and banking. The All Ordinaries down 61 points to 8,951. The ASX 200 down 59 points to 8,748. Oil is down. Brent crude trading at $72.6 a barrel, and the Australian dollar is lower. It's trading at 68.9 US cents. The weather forecast now for the state tomorrow. Scattered showers along the coast with isolated showers elsewhere in the eastern areas. It'll be dry and mostly clear elsewhere. For Sydney, an overnight low of 12. That'll be followed by a partly cloudy day, but with a high chance of showers and a top of 17. Cloudy with showers on Saturday, a top of 17, and then showers again on Sunday with a top of 18. That's ABC News. It's 5 past 6.

0: Political stout. And should retirees be given HECS-style loans rather than the age pension?
1: We've got a growing social safety net. It's growing faster than the economy. And that growth is disproportionately flowing to the most well-off Australians.
0: First this evening to the South American nation of Venezuela, where it's feared thousands of people may have been killed in back-to-back earthquakes in the nation's north. Emergency services are working through the night searching for survivors in several areas, including in the nation's capital, Caracas. Venezuela's interim president has issued a state of emergency and neighbouring countries are pledging help. Alexandra Humphreys prepared this report.
2: In Caracas, rescue workers cut through what was once the roof of a building, searching for survivors. Behind them, a mountain of rubble. Scenes like this one are repeated at dozens of sites in and around the city. A 7.2 magnitude earthquake hit the South American nation of Venezuela about 200 kilometres west of the capital, Caracas, shortly after 6 p.m. local time, followed less than a minute later by a 7.5 quake. This woman was lucky to escape.
3: When we went downstairs, the scene was like a horror movie. We had to climb over the rubble and everything. The building superintendent with the baby and all the neighbours coming down. But from that building, I only saw that one family got out.
2: William Barnhart is from the US Geological Survey.
4: So the early indications are that there's fairly substantial damage from this earthquake. The USGS assesses that there's potentially catastrophic human loss of life and damage from this, and that it's likely a very widespread damaging earthquake, set of earthquakes.
2: He says severe shaking may have impacted about 8 million people in the region.
4: The fact that we're seeing this damage in Caracas, which is so much further away from the earthquake, tells us that there likely is very, very bad damage much closer to the earthquake. But given the difficulty of accessing those areas because of that damage, it may be some time before that's fully realized.
2: Inside the main international airport near Caracas, people run for cover as thick clouds of dust fill the air and sections of the ceiling collapse. This man recorded the footage.
5: Acabado totalmente. Observen.
6: Look at the disaster here, completely destroyed. Look at it after the earthquake. Look how everything ended up. Everyone. The situation we're experiencing here is serious.
2: Tony Frangimawad is a journalist in Caracas.
7: In North Caracas, there's reports of multiple buildings that collapsed. And in La Guaira, which is a coastal town near Caracas on the other side of the mountains that surround the valley of Caracas, there's reports of plenty of buildings that collapsed, including some hotels. And there's also reports in other areas of the country, such as Tucacas. There's probably many casualties and injured people in the city.
2: It's been 6 months since Venezuelan acting president Delcy Rodriguez took charge, following the United States' capture of former president Nicolas Maduro. She today declared a state of emergency.
8: Quiero en unión nacional.
9: I want Venezuelans to know in national unity. They can count on the authorities. They can count on the national government and regional governments, which are already deployed throughout the country.
2: Neighbouring governments, including the United States, have promised assistance in the aftermath of the disaster. Rescuers and supplies from other countries are due to begin arriving in coming hours.
0: Alexandra Humphreys reporting. In Caracas, Maria de Los Angeles Garaterol is a journalist with the media outlet Diario Tal Cual. She told me as her building shook, she grabbed a backpack with some essentials and fled her apartment.
10: In the streets, people were running. They were trying to get to a square that is near the building in which I live. And people were trying basically just to check on their families to see how they were doing. Because by that time, by that moment, there was no electricity at all. So the connection was not stable. And we didn't know the magnitude of the event that had happened.
0: Were people trying to get in?

0: The rescue people?
1: People are outside the buildings. They were trying to get all people, because in Caracas there are some areas or some neighborhoods that are full of old people, people who are like from 60 to 80 years old, that are alone because of the migrations, like they finally left. And the neighbors were trying to get them out to help them and provide some assistance to them. We also saw, like, in some buildings there were some officials from the rescue teams from the nation, from Venezuela. They were trying to get people, and you could see also, you could hear people screaming, "Mother, mother." They were trying to call their loved ones in these buildings that collapsed. But, well, the chances of getting them was really, really low. That's why the officials were asking people to be extremely quiet, to see if they somehow could get, like, to the point where people could scream from the walls that were on top of them, to see if there was, like, a person alive or something like that. This earthquake happens in a country that is devastated. I mean, that is facing a crisis. And this is just, like, another huge problem that we will have to face.
0: This is what I wanted to ask you, Maria. It's been a very turbulent year for Venezuela and its government, of course, with the United States seizing the president a few months ago. What's it been like in Venezuela since that happened? Is the political scene stable at the moment, do you feel?
1: Well, to be honest, everything in here, it's pretty confusing, because everything remains the same. I mean, people are still in poverty. Like, 68% of the population lives in poverty, and about 30% in extreme poverty. What changed here is maybe the faces that are in power, but not the context or the crisis that people are facing every day, because the prices are still going up. And yes, maybe the economic sanctions are not there completely, like, affecting the country because of the relief, but that is not, I mean, people cannot see how that is helping them, because it is not. Okay, like, yes, Trump or even Marco Rubio, they are doing things for Venezuela, you know, like signing contracts about oil and mining, but we don't see how those agreements are really helping people.
0: Maria de Los Angeles Garatarol is a journalist in Caracas. The ISIS bride political stoush has broken out again after the federal government revealed a further Australian link to the Islamic State group has been granted permission to return home. The federal opposition is again accusing the government of rolling out the welcome mat for terrorists. The Home Affairs Minister Tony Burke says he's just following legal advice. Senior correspondent Barbara Miller reports.
2: The Minister for Home Affairs was sounding like his hands had been tied.
3: We received the final advice yesterday that we can no longer have an exclusion condition any longer for her.
2: Tony Burke, speaking on AM, said a temporary exclusion order on one of the so-called ISIS brides would now be revoked because she'd applied to return.
3: The temporary exclusion order applies until a permit is issued, and when a permit is requested, a permit lawfully has to be issued.
2: John O'Dunham is the Shadow Home Affairs Minister.
4: This person's applied for a permit and the Minister says the law says I must issue it. That means the laws are weak.
2: In question time, opposition leader Angus Taylor pressed the point.
5: Why does the Prime Minister keep rolling out the welcome mat for ISIS terrorist sympathisers?
2: The Prime Minister again pointed to the law.
6: What the leader of the opposition knows is that one of the things that defines our country and distinguishes us from authoritarian regimes is the rule of law. Is the rule of law.
7: Time has concluded.
2: So is the Temporary Exclusion Orders Act, passed under the Morrison government, fit for purpose? Donald Rothwell is a professor of international law at the ANU.
8: I think that we need to appreciate that this legislation adopted by the Parliament in 2019 is exceptionally novel. And to my knowledge, this is the first instance in which an application has been made for a temporary exclusion order to be revoked. My reading of the legislation is that there's a lot of grey areas associated with that particular process.
2: Does a temporary exclusion order then have any weight at all if you can nullify it simply by applying for a permit to return?
8: Clearly, it would not have been the intention of the Parliament that somebody who was subject to a temporary exclusion order could then simply make a request that it be revoked and the Minister would automatically revoke it. But on the basis of the statements made today by the Minister, he's obviously formed the view that there are grounds upon which the TEO could be revoked. Now, the Minister hasn't revealed what those grounds are, but one could imagine that there could be a change of circumstances. There might be a change in the security advice that the government has received from ASIO, and certainly Mike Burgess has made comments today to the effect that he, quite properly, and ASIO and the government security agencies have been consulted about this ministerial decision. I think in the back of the mind of the government, however, I wouldn't be surprised if there's some concern that if the TEO was not revoked, then the ministerial decision could be subject to a constitutional challenge, which could see this matter go to the High Court, and that would then very much become a very significant constitutional test case for the government, generally speaking, as to whether or not there's an ability under the Constitution to be able to issue temporary exclusion orders.
2: Do the events, though, suggest that those laws, that legislation, needs to be looked at again?
8: I think it's inevitable that there will be an effort within government or perhaps even a committee within the Parliament to relook at the operation of the legislation. That wouldn't be exceptional, and given the circumstances that I've outlined, it would perhaps be appropriate in this instance.
2: Hodan Abi, who has a young child, will be subject to strict conditions on her return to Australia, including being unable to use a phone or the internet without 24 hours notice.
3: There will be a very high level of scrutiny and surveillance, and we have gone absolutely to the legal limit that we're able to.
2: What's unclear is when she will fly home and whether she, like several other of the women returning from Syria, will be arrested on her return.
0: Barbara Miller with that report. This is PM. I'm Samantha Donovan. You can hear all our programs live or later on ABC Listen. After weeks of speculation, two of Federal Parliament's Teal independents have confirmed they're forming a new political party and planning to field candidates in both houses at the next election due in 2028. Wentworth MP Allegra Spender and the member for Warringah, Zali Steggall, are calling their party Community Strong Australia. Political analysts are tipping it's unlikely to make much difference to the Parliament, given that the Teals already vote as a group on most issues. Rachel Hayter has more.
9: It's a party of two. A pair of Sydney Teal MPs have joined forces to form a new political party, Community Strong Australia.
10: We are still focused on our core pillars, our pillars around sensible economic management, climate action, integrity, equality. They are the heart of what Community Strong is about.
9: Federal Member for Warringah, Zali Steggall, and Federal Member for Wentworth, Allegra Spender, will provide what they're calling a centrist alternative to the major parties.
11: This is a really different type of party, I think, than any of the ones that we've ever had here in Australia, because one of the key premises is a free vote, because that's what people really are asking for, is they do want politicians to put their communities first. But at the same time, people want us to work collaboratively together.
9: Fellow Teal independents Sophie Scomps and Nicolette Buller have not ruled out joining the party and say they're consulting with their communities. ACT independent David Pocock has previously ruled out joining and says he believes his constituents see the value of independence. Liberal frontbencher James Patterson telling Sky the membership numbers speak for themselves.
12: I wish them all the best, but I mean, when you've got people like Monique Ryan and Kate Chaney say that they've got no interest in joining the Teal Party, I think that's pretty revealing.
9: The opposition leader, Angus Taylor, has suggested the Teals already operate as a de facto political party. And he's right. According to senior lecturer at the Crawford School of Public Policy at the Australian National University, Patrick Leslie.
13: Over the course of the last parliament, all of the votes that were taken, all of the divisions in the House of Representatives, counted all of those up and compared the different parties and different party groupings on how much they voted together with each other.

0: And so how cohesive that vote was. And what I found was when I grouped the Teals together, they voted in quite a cohesive way, about as cohesive as, on some measures, as the Liberal Party.
1: Pat Leslie believes the party registration won't make much difference to the parliament, and it may be motivated by campaign funding reforms.
0: It's obviously notable that the two independents that have come together are from the same state, and that I think is also explainable by the new legislation, which requires sort of state level pooling of campaign funds, and there's limitations over how much you can spend in each seat. But if you're running Senate candidates in that state, the spending limits go up quite a bit.
1: He believes the campaign spending rules might motivate Teals in other states to form separate parties of their own.
2: Rachel Hayter. A think tank is calling for a higher education-style loan system for retirees to help reduce their reliance on the age pension. The Policy Institute of Australia argues giving older Australians access to HECS-style interest-free loans against the value of their existing homes or assets could save the federal budget more than $20 billion a year. Oliver Gordon has more.
3: Economist Amy Oster reckons too much of the country's social support money isn't ending up where it's most needed.
4: We've got a growing social safety net. It's growing faster than the economy, and that growth is disproportionately flowing to the most well-off Australians.
3: She's helped write a report which calls for an overhaul to means testing for programs like the age pension. The report by the pro-free market think tank also puts forward the idea of RECS, or the Retirement Contribution Scheme, a policy loosely based on the higher education HECS program, but this time it would allow retirees to take out interest-free loans against the value of their homes or other assets to supplement or replace the aged pension.
4: If you have a pensioner who has a $3 million home and say $200,000 in shares, right now that person is eligible for the full pension. Under our proposed model, they would no longer be eligible for the full pension, but they would have access to RECS. They can use this to fund their retirement. They would have a very good standard of living in their retirement. But because the repayment occurs at some point in the future, and the government doesn't end up paying, or taxpayers don't end up paying for that pension for that person because it's repaid, the net gain for the government and for taxpayers is more than $500,000.
3: The plan would also see the childcare subsidy reduced when family income reaches $250,000. The threshold as it stands is at $535,000. For the full parental leave pay entitlement, the household income threshold would be lowered from $373,000 to $200,000. And for both the aged care subsidy and aged pension programs, more of the value of a person's home taken into account when assessing eligibility. The paper models savings of around $21 billion annually from taking such measures. Independent economist Saul Eslake says as our social support systems have grown, they've started to resemble European-style welfare systems.
5: The universal European social services system is funded by GSTs of typically over 20% and payroll taxes of between 18 and 25%. And if Australians aren't willing to pay those kind of taxes, then we can't really afford to have a European-style universal system of social services.
3: In a statement, a spokesperson for Social Services Minister Tanya Plibersek said Australia's social security system is one of the most targeted in the world.
2: Oliver Gordon reporting. A grieving family is warning Australians of the danger posed by the drug nitrous oxide gas. It's used in the food and medical industries, but at the dentist, it's an anaesthetic often called laughing gas, and doctors and researchers are alarmed by its increasing use as a recreational drug. Miles Holbrook-Walk filed this report.
6: So, yes, it's for everyone that wants to know what a name is. So, cream charger. So, yeah, let's do that.
7: Nitrous oxide has many names and many uses.
8: It is used medically as an anaesthetic gas, and it provides, you know, very good analgesia, so pain relief.
7: The gas is also used in the hospitality.

0: the industry for whipping cream, which has made it easier to buy in shops and online. Sam Bramman first started buying nitrous oxide, often referred to as Nangs, to use at parties as an illicit substance.
1: I was at a party and it was in 2023 when I was 19 years old, and I quickly became addicted. My sole purpose of the day was to use Nangs, and I was driving from different tobacconists. They're just completely craving it.
0: The habit became an addiction, and it led him to a dangerous place.
1: I was driving on the highway and it was really late at night, and I was using a Nang, and I woke up from being passed out from it and I was still driving. Five security guards cornered me and sedated me, and that's when I woke up in Tweed Heads Hospital psych ward with an involuntary admission.
0: His road to recovery took 18 months.
2: In the recent years, what we have noticed is that there has been an increasing use of nitrous oxide recreationally.
0: Dr. Jessamine Soderstrom is a toxicologist at the Royal Perth Hospital. She's seen firsthand the impacts of recreational use of nitrous oxide, which include paralysis and psychosis.
2: When they have had that nerve damage, when they have that psychosis, for them it means months of treatment and months of disability.
0: Imports of nitrous oxide have been surging for a decade. In 2015, there were 249 tonnes imported. By 2025, that figure had increased to 3,797 tonnes. And the customs value of the drug has shot up from $2 million to $19 million. Dr. Jessamine Soderstrom has noticed a key change where people are using the drug in much larger quantities, swapping from small bulbs to massive canisters.
2: Nangs contain about 9 grams of nitrous oxide versus the tanks that contain anywhere from 700 grams to 3 kilos of nitrous oxide.
0: Nitrous oxide can be purchased easily in many states over the counter. There's also a number of online companies that offer 24/7 nitrous oxide delivery services around the country. While it's illegal to sell nitrous oxide for recreational use, these companies say they're only selling it for culinary purposes. But not everyone's convinced.
3: We'd really like to see change so that there is more regulation about the access, particularly to online purchasing.
0: Around the country, there are different rules for how you can buy nitrous oxide legally. But there is one fundamental rule for vendors. You cannot sell to someone you reasonably suspect will use them for misuse. Tessa Jones says the company who supplied nitrous oxide to her son Daniel should have known better when delivering canisters to his home. In February this year, his family found the father of five dead and alone in his bedroom.
4: It's horrific. It'll stay with me for the rest of my life. Yeah, just horrific to see your son like that. His hair felt exactly the same. I just kissed him on the forehead. His skin was cold.
0: His death certificate states he died from plastic bag and nitrous oxide asphyxia.
4: Why does a caterer need gas delivered at 2 o'clock in the morning with a 15-minute service to whip some cream? He was ordering like 6 litres every 2 days. So, like, there's no question as to why 6 litres every 2 days was delivered to a family home.
0: The company did not respond to 7:30's requests for comment. Tessa Jones says state governments ought to crack down immediately on over-the-counter purchases and door-to-door delivery services.
5: Miles Holbrook-Walk with that report, and you can see more on that story on the ABC's 7:30 program tonight. And for help for yourself or anyone you know who's struggling, Lifeline is a service you can call. The number is 13 11 14. Thanks very much for joining me for PM. I'm Samantha Donovan. The podcast of the full program is available on ABC Listen. And we'll be back at the same time tomorrow. Good night.

0: story with ABC News. The family of a Sydney woman mauled by a shark earlier this month say she is awake, alert and talking with loved ones sooner than doctors expected. Rhiannon Solomon-Marin reports.
1: Leah Stewart lost her arm when a suspected great white shark attacked her at Coogee Beach on June 13. After extensive surgery, her family says the 34-year-old woke from heavy sedation last night and was reunited with her young daughter August, the first time the pair had seen each other since the attack. Ms. Stewart has asked her family to thank thousands of people who sent messages of support and to praise the staff at St. Vincent's Hospital. They say she's yet to regain use of her remaining hand, with severe tendon and nerve damage requiring further surgery in coming months.
0: There are fears that tens of thousands of people may have died in the massive twin earthquakes in Venezuela. Larry Buttrose reports.
2: The quakes of 7.2 and 7.5 magnitude hit as Venezuelans were enjoying a national holiday, many of them at home. The US Geological Survey says there's a 44% chance of more than 10,000 deaths and a 30% chance of more than 100,000. As a massive rescue operation continues, people have been advised to remain outside their buildings over fears of gas leaks. Journalist Tonji Frangia-Mawad says the scale of damage in some parts is major.
3: It seems that tens of thousands of buildings have also collapsed in that area. So we don't know yet the number of casualties, but it's expected to be high.
2: The US says it's deploying search teams, medical resources and humanitarian aid.
0: The man accused of stabbing an elderly couple in the state's north has been denied bail and remains in hospital after he was shot during a suspected home invasion earlier this month. Genevieve Blunden to Charlene reports.
4: Joshua Trithui was placed into an induced coma after he was allegedly shot by the homeowner during a suspected home invasion in the rural town of Torrington, 65 kilometres southwest of Tenterfield. The 34-year-old remains in hospital and was not present for his bail hearing today. He is accused of stabbing Keith and Di Blessing and has been charged with two counts of wounding with intent to murder and one count of break and enter and committing an indictable offence. He did not apply for bail, which was formally refused. The matter will return to court in August.
0: A man bearing Nazi tattoos on his leg has pleaded guilty to displaying hate symbols at a Newcastle beach without a reasonable excuse, Giselle Wakatama reports.
5: Nowra man Andrew Mark Laszlo Laurent was charged with knowingly display by public act Nazi symbol without reasonable excuse. Laurent was at Newcastle's Bar Beach on Christmas Eve last year when he was photographed by another beachgoer who reported him to Crime Stoppers. Police from Operation Shelter, which has overseen the Bondi terror attack response, investigated and he was charged days later. Laurent's lawyer entered a guilty plea on his behalf in Newcastle local court today. Commonwealth charges attracting a harsher penalty were dismissed by prosecutors, who will be sentenced next month.
0: A new study suggests Australia's under-16 social media ban is not stopping most children from using the platforms. Researchers from the University of Newcastle found 85% of young people aged 12 to 16 were still using social media 6 months after the ban began. Lead researcher Courtney Barnes says workarounds appeared within months of the ban taking effect.
6: And some adolescents, although not many, were reporting use of strategies to get around the restrictions. So this was mainly them using fake accounts, or a smaller amount were also using private browsers.
0: Police will permanently have the power to use handheld scanners to search people for knives under legislation that's been introduced to state parliament. A trial of the metal detection wands was rolled out for certain public places in 2024. The reforms were modelled off Jack's Law in Queensland, which was introduced following the stabbing death of 17-year-old Jack Beasley. Jack's father, Brett Beasley, says it's welcome news.
7: No other family wants to go through what we have been through and are still going through. So to have these laws now made permanent here in New South Wales, it's absolutely fantastic, and to give these police the extra powers to search on, you know, on public transport and all these other safe night precincts and shopping centres and whatnot, it's so good.
0: In sport, the Brisbane Broncos have announced veteran centre Dane Gagai will join the club on a one-season deal next year. The 35-year-old centre will leave his current side Newcastle at the end of this season. Gagai debuted for the Broncos in 2011 and played six times before long-term stints at the Knights and the Rabbitohs. The weather for tomorrow: scattered showers along the coast, isolated showers elsewhere in the eastern areas, dry and mostly clear elsewhere. An overnight low of 12 in Sydney. That'll be followed by a partly cloudy day, but with a high chance of showers and a top of 17. That's the latest ABC News at 25 to 7.
8: We're talking thousands of women. On our estimate, every woman who has worked at a Fortescue mining site has suffered sexual harassment of some degree.
4: A third mining giant in Western Australia has been hit with widespread and disturbing allegations of sexual discrimination, harassment and assault in its remote mining operations. And School of the Air is changing for Outback Australia.
9: I don't think it's too much to ask that distance education students receive the same quality of education as any Australian mainstream student.
4: And some families have concerns. My name's Alex Barwick. You're listening to Australia Wide, coming to you from Arinda Country in Mbantua Alice Springs. We start the program in Western Australia, but first a warning, this story contains details that some listeners may find distressing. Mining giant Fortescue has been served with a national sex discrimination class action, alleging disturbing rates of misconduct on its remote WA mine sites. The case was filed in the federal court in Melbourne and details allegations that women working at Fortescue Mines have been subjected to assaults, rape and stalking. Reporter Lexi Hamilton-Smith has been following the story. Lexi, walk us through the allegations in this class action.
10: Thanks, Alex. Yes, but basically the lawyers that are lodging the class action are alleging decades of systemic sexual harassment, gender discrimination and hostile workplace environments at the company's Australian remote work sites and accommodation villages in the Pilbara in WA. Some of the allegations are pretty startling and harrowing. There's two lead litigants, Alex, and they've asked for the court to redact their names for fears for their safety. But when we were speaking to the lawyers, they have been contacted by hundreds and hundreds of other women and have given us a list of a lot of things that these women are alleging. We're basically talking about a culture of sleaze, you know, depraved harassment, sexual violence, stalking, breaking into people's dongas, women being warned not to wash their laundry or underwear because it'll be stolen if they do it in a public area, to the point where the underwear is stolen, to the point women have no underwear to wear, which apparently, allegedly, gives the boys the thrill, and they have to drive 4 to 6 hours to try and get more garments. Spiking drinks with hand sanitizer, Alex, which we know contains often up to 70%, if not 90% alcohol, and really awful things like, you know, if you've fallen over or bending over, comments like while you're down there, and promotions offered in exchange for sexual favours. Let's have a listen to Special Counsel Paris Hamray about what she's got to say about the case.
8: We've brought this claim against Fortescue after speaking to thousands of women in the Rio Tinto and BHP class action. Time and time again, it was coming up that sexual harassment for women at Fortescue worksites is a major issue. Women are telling us that they've been sexually assaulted, they're being stalked, they're being inappropriately touched in the workplace. And this is behaviour that isn't just historical, it's happening right now. Women are being propositioned for sexual favours and being told that to keep their job, that they need to get on their knees or provide some sexual favour to the man. Employees are told to report this conduct, but when women are raising their concerns, they're often silenced, dismissed, and in worst cases, they're being forced out of their job simply for asking for a safe workplace.
4: Paris Hamray, special counsel on the case there. Lexi, how has Fortescue responded?
10: Look, they've been pretty upfront today. They've basically admitted, yes, do we need to do more? Yes, we do. They've accepted that even though they say they've got a zero tolerance policy and they ensure a safe culture for women on these mine sites, they realise that it really just isn't working. I mean, they've spent $1.4 million running out special education programs to try and reiterate what the law is and what's safe and what's unsafe. But some of the people we've spoken to said, sure, even in induction, we get told all these things. But once you get out there, it's like the wild, wild west. It's like a frat house mentality. But look, Fortescue has made it clear they've spent $300 million on improvements, focusing on safety, CCTV. They've introduced deadlocks into the women's donga rooms, swipe card access so people can't break in. They've also introduced a duress app capability, which women can access at any time. So they claim to be doing as much as they can, but it's a long way to go. And some of the allegations that we can't talk about are pretty alarming and disgusting.
11: Tell us what led to this case and the others against BHP and Rio Tinto.
10: Yeah, Alex, back in 2022, the WA government set up an inquiry after more allegations were laid bare about what was going on at these sites, and they delivered the Enough is Enough report. All mining companies were detailed as having inappropriate behaviour on the workplace and unsafe practices. All of them talked about sexual harassment, rape, stalking, really serious things that are happening to women, many of them very fearful even for their safety. And of course, when they come up and complain, they are often dismissed and forced to sign a non-disclosure agreement. So they may settle for a small amount of money and then they're not allowed to talk about it, which is why even in this case, we've found it hard to find women to go on the record. So that inquiry led to a similar case, class action to BHP and Rio Tinto. That was launched 2 years ago, and now Fortescue is in the firing line. So the three major mining companies in the nation are all facing this, you know, historic class action in the federal court.
11: Lexi, thanks so much.
10: No problem. Thanks, Alex.
11: Reporter Lexi Hamilton-Smith there. And if this story's raised any issues for you, do contact 1-800-RESPECT. That's 1-800-737-732.
12: ABC Australia Wide.
11: There's a fight over drinking water escalating in regional New South Wales. Multiple councils in the New England area are refusing to provide town water for renewable energy zone projects until additional water infrastructure is built first. Now, these projects would draw on water from Armidale, Uralla, Walker and Tamworth for concreting and for worker accommodation. Reporter Peter Sanders has the story. Peter, thanks for speaking to Australia Wide. Give us a sense, what are the projects that are calling for substantial water from across the New England area?
13: Yes, so overall, the New England Renewable Energy Zone is about 114 individual projects across a very large area, but some of the main key areas are located in hubs near Uralla, Walker and Armidale in particular. This is where a substantial amount of water for concreting is going to be used, and also staff will be stationed in many of these main central hubs. This project is looking at creating around 6,000 construction jobs and about 2,000 ongoing operational jobs, and not all of those are expected to be coming from the local area. So there's going to be a lot more people moving to the area, and that in turn is going to lead to more people needing appropriate drinking water.
11: What are the renewable projects and what will they bring for the region?
13: So this is a combination of various different projects, wind farms, solar farms, large storage batteries. The grand scope of this project is looking at being the next step along the energy process as a number of coal-fired power stations come down. And this is the step to now replace many of those services across the region to make sure that New South Wales has a substantial enough power to provide not only to the New England region, but also just the wider New South Wales as a whole.
11: But there are serious concerns from across some of these councils. What are they?
13: So the main concern for this is when these concreting works are going to be taken out and how much water, particularly potable water, is going to be needed for these construction jobs. So according to Energy Co's own water studies, between 2028 and 2032, Energy Co would require up to 8.7 megalitres a day from Armidale, about 12 megalitres a day from Uralla, 8 from Walker and 7 from Tamworth. Now this alone would send Uralla and Walker into a potable water deficit. Basically, they just don't have enough services, facilities, infrastructure on the ground to be able to treat enough water for these usages. However, the study also looked at peak water usage. Now, this is during your hot summer days when water usage goes up, and this would send all four of these communities, Armidale and Tamworth as well, into a deficit. So the councils have basically turned to the state government and have said, you're asking for this infrastructure to be built up in our area. We need additional support for water security. However, the state government has sort of not really been providing much support so far, as Armidale Sam Copeland spoke to us about.
14: There's been this really glacial pace by the government to deliver some enabling water infrastructure. It's almost as though they're hoping the res will just slide through and You know, us as a bunch of yokels will wake up one day and wonder where the hell that happened or how it happened. This is one of these few occasions where they need us more than we need them. They're hosting the res in our region, and granted, it will bring significant benefits. It'll bring some angst, but it could be catastrophic if the government does not front-run this enabling infrastructure.
11: That's the Armidale Mayor speaking there. Peter, talk us through what are also some of the concerns in terms of the flow-on effects for residents across each of these areas.
13: Well, obviously, the main concern, of course, is just the fact that if this amount of water is required, there just wouldn't be enough safe drinking water to be used. But then, of course, the flow-on effects are

0: effect as well, is not just potable water, but also just non-potable water as well. The New England region was an area that was heavily impacted by a drought in 2019 and 2020, and many of these communities now have drought management plans in place that they believe are now at risk with EnergyCo coming in and requesting this much water. One of the main examples for this is Yooralla Shire Council. This is just south of Armidale. It's about halfway between Armidale and Tamworth. This community went down to about 25% of their capacity back during this drought and are very concerned about their water usage levels. And in fact, Mayor Rob Bell explained to us that EnergyCo, once their water is taken into account alongside the community, they're expecting about a 276% water capacity to be used during construction. And they expect that actually when they look at their dam levels, they might not even have that much water available.
1: We've found that we have a negative view of how we can provide through very dry times. And as I say, we went down to level two. So at this stage, we're not allowing access to our town water for the renewable energy projects.
2: Robert Bell, the Mayor of Yooralla Shire Council there. Peter, just how important are these renewable projects, though, for the region? Do the councils believe that they actually should go ahead? It's just really all about whether or not there is enough infrastructure.
0: Councils certainly aren't standing against renewable energy. They are a major supporter of it. But I guess the sort of the key word there is, what is the benefit for the region? Because this has actually become quite a debate here in the New England region. Much of the energy created by this renewable energy zone is expected to actually head down towards Sydney and more larger metro areas for things such as larger businesses, your steel creations, those sorts of things. So not too much of the energy being generated here is actually going to be powering homes and businesses within the New England region. And of course, that starts the debate now of, well, why do we have to put up with this expensive infrastructure that's coming in, that's going to take up land, take up our water as well, if we're not benefiting from it too much?
2: So what has the state government had to say to these calls from local councils for more water infrastructure before they're willing to turn on the tap?
0: So the state government has met with some of the mayors and community members to discuss some of the concerns. So far, they haven't really said too much at this stage in terms of funding for future infrastructure. There was previously, back in May, a $60 million funding announcement for community projects. Now, that could go towards infrastructure if need be. In fact, Energy Minister Penny Sharp recently met with a number of farmers who were going to be impacted by this construction, and they said basically the renewable transition must still go ahead, although they will work with affected landholders to try and minimize the impact on the land. Meanwhile, EnergyCo themselves, they say they are aware of the issues surrounding water, and they're hoping that their environmental impact statement that is expected to be released later this year will help address some of the issues when it comes to water consumption. Deputy Project Director Julian Watson actually explained a bit more to me.
3: At this stage, we haven't got that level of detail, but we know it's something that we do need to do. We're not shying away from that challenge, and we know that it really is a big challenge and one that we want to make sure that we can work with local government, work with communities to overcome and get a good solution that doesn't compromise the construction or, more importantly, the availability of potable water up in the New England. The specifics there will depend a little bit on what solutions we can find, what other sources there are. Are there secondary water sources? Other areas with a stronger mining ban are starting to investigate the use of mine wastewater. They haven't got there yet, but they're the type of things that we can look at and try to investigate.
0: Deputy Project Director Julian Watson there. Now, today this is actually being discussed on the floor of Parliament after the community raised 20,000 signatures to change the transmission line route that's going to be running between Walker and Muswellbrook. So once again, this is an issue that has been brought front and centre for the state government.
2: Peter, thanks so much.
0: Thank you.
2: Peter Sanders reporting there from Tamworth. My name's Alex Barwick. You're listening to Australia Wide. We now head to the native wonderland, that is Kangaroo Island, off the Fluorio Peninsula of South Australia. Feral pigs are a major pest right across the country, causing widespread damage to the environment and costing an estimated $100 million annually to farmers as they destroy pastures and crops and eat young livestock. But in a rare win, Kangaroo Island has just become the biggest island in the world to be officially declared feral pig free. But as reporter Carolyn Horn found out, it wasn't just a case

0: hopes of shooting the last pig and claiming that official status.
1: Rick Morris is a happy farmer. Out here on his property at the western end of Kangaroo Island, he's showing me pictures of the damage feral pigs used to do to the pasture on his sheep property.
2: Look at that, just destroyed. Overnight.
1: But he's having to scroll back through more than 2 years of photographs because none have been spotted since March 2024. And now that more than 2 years have passed, the island finally has official feral pig-free status.
2: Feels great, but it's also still hard to believe. And I think every now and then there's reports, whispers in the community that, oh, I've seen pig diggings. I think a lot of that's confused for echidna diggings. 2 years ago, we had one of the driest summers ever. And I know what I was doing. I was walking up and down creek lines looking for stock water, and there would have been dozens of people doing the same thing, and there was no sign of feral pigs during a really dry summer, so that was quite encouraging.
1: The pig population was here for more than 220 years, thought to be descendants of just a few released by French explorer Nicolas Bourdon in 1803 at an area now known as Hog Bay Beach. But by the time of the 2020 bushfires that devastated the western end of the island, it was estimated there could have been as many as 10,000 feral pigs roaming the farms and national parks. Mr. Morris was the head of AgKI during the fires and came close to losing his own home to the flames. But as the smoke cleared, he and others saw a once-in-a-lifetime chance to take out what might remain of the feral pig population. Dr. Brad Page from the South Australian Primary Industries Department coordinated the multi-agency attack, which was given $7.5 million in funding from the state and federal governments and agricultural sector, and utilised ground and aerial culling, as well as baiting and trapping.
3: They were trampling and trashing both native vegetation and crops and pastures on the island, and they were polluting waterways. They were really devastating that western end of Kangaroo Island. So the Black Summer fires provided an immense amount of devastation to Kangaroo Island. They burnt more than 200,000 hectares of the island, which is way more than half of the island. It gave us an opportunity to remove feral pigs once and for all from the island.
1: The program located and destroyed 878 remaining pigs between 2020 and 2024. And since then, Dr. Page has been coordinating a high-tech monitoring program to ensure none were missed.
3: We knew in March 2024 that we got the last three sows that we knew about on Kangaroo Island. That was a really exciting and massive achievement for us. Since then, what we've been doing is we've been flying military-grade thermal helicopters periodically, looking for pigs. We've also been doing forensic analyses of environmental DNA, seeing if there's any of that remaining in the creeks and waterways on Kangaroo Island. And we've had 350 cameras working over there that have captured 1.475 million images, which are linked to artificial intelligence, and they process whether there's been a pig sighted by any one of those cameras in the remote areas of the national park.
1: And the work will continue to keep the island feral pig free.
3: In order to bring a pig to Kangaroo Island, or to move a pig on Kangaroo Island, or to keep a pig and farm pigs on Kangaroo Island, all farmers need to have a permit from the Kangaroo Island Landscape Board. If anyone breaks that rule, it's a $12,500 fine for moving a feral pig, or if anyone releases a feral pig on Kangaroo Island, it's a $125,000 fine. That's per pig.
1: Making sure the island stays free of the feral pests, in addition to also being goat, deer, rabbit and fox free, is the responsibility of Will Durack from the Kangaroo Island Landscape Board.
4: Complacency will be the killer. However, Kangaroo Islands are really proud and really proactive about their biosecurity status and their status as a pig-free island now.
1: And understandably, he's been spreading the word about this monumental achievement.
4: I sent an email on the day that we called the eradication, and from as wide as New Zealand, South America, people sending messages saying, well, this is actually huge. So yes, a lot of excitement around the world about what it means for conducting truly ambitious work at a landscape scale.
0: Will Durack from the Kangaroo Island Landscape Board finishing that report from Carolyn Horn. And finally, on Australia-wide, we head to a cattle station near Winton in remote Queensland. School of the Air was meant to provide every student a good education no matter where they lived. But parents of kids in remote areas of the state say they're no longer being given the information they need to support their children in the classroom. And they fear it could leave isolated students left behind. As Crispian Yeomans reports.
5: No Milo until you've got a proper breakfast.
6: Where are we off to today, Viv?
7: The schoolroom. It's not too far away from the house, but because sometimes I walk.
5: We've left it a bit late to walk today, haven't we?
6: Vivian Fitzgerald is off to school in an old shearing quarters on a remote cattle station in Western Queensland. She's the only student in the room.

0: And that's because most of her classmates are hundreds of kilometres away.
1: So you finished your handwriting. Do you want to get...
0: In the past, it was known as the School of the Air. But these days, there's fewer radios and more computers.
2: Good morning, Mrs. Larson.
0: Unlike homeschooling, lessons are taught by qualified teachers. It also means that families are required to have a home tutor physically present to keep students on task.
1: Are you sitting properly for handwriting?
0: Like many parents, Ellen Fitzgerald takes on the role of home tutor, while others will pay for a governess. Home tutors receive independent learning materials, which they can print out to help with the busy school day.
3: We could actually say, oh, we can't get to that on air. We'll be in the paddock so you can do your maths lesson in the paddock. Here are the independent learning materials. This is what we need to learn. These are the activities you need to be doing. These are the materials you need. This is the writing sheets you'll need and everything that we would be able to bundle up and go out from the schoolroom with so that we could do that lesson while also getting other things done in our day. And as a home tutor, that's really important.
0: But just like the old radios, the ILMs will soon be relegated to history.
3: With the version 9 of the Australian curriculum, the Department of Education has fairly clearly stated that we as home tutors will no longer have access to the independent learning materials, or ILMs, that have previously been provided to us.
0: But it's already causing problems for families who rely on these resources to keep their kids up to date, particularly when they can't attend online lessons.
3: We might be fixing troughs or water pipes that have broken. Can't go without water. You can't put that off for a day because you have stock. We have mustering and branding that occurs twice a year, which is a really big event on our annual calendar.
0: How many days do you reckon your kids could be out of the schoolroom for at a time?
3: This year, our branding took 3 weeks, and that was all things going really well. Another branding will take another 3 to 4 weeks in October.
0: The Department of Education says they will be replacing independent learning materials with new curriculum support materials to assist parents with the implementation of the new curriculum. But Ellen Fitzgerald says they're not a replacement.
3: So I've got the English curriculum support materials, which the department states are not created for every lesson, in every sequence, in every unit. And it states that there are about 8 curriculum support materials per unit. So by contrast, my mathematics, independent learning materials, I have 32 lessons. And just look at the difference in the size of those two documents. The CSMs are missing so much.
0: By midday, it's time to head off to the cattle yards for mustering and mathematics.
3: If, for example, I know that Vivian's studying patterns in maths, we will see patterns in our everyday life. So we might try and go, right, we've got a set of fence posts out there and some of them are wooden and some of them are galvanised steel. So it might go one wooden post and 2 gal steel posts, one wooden post and 2 gal steel posts. Well, that's an AB pattern, and we talk about that and use the language of what she's learning in our day-to-day life.
1: So this sheet is looking at the lunch event.
0: The ABC put these concerns to the Queensland Education Minister, John Paul Langbrook, who says his department is working on a full set of materials.
4: So the materials are being delivered throughout this year, and the full set will be available at the start of the 2027 school year. But we'll take a note of the numerical contrast that you've just made from, you know, if they, you were 32 and they're now 8 and people feel like they're drowning in a lack of knowledge because it's hard for them to have all these other materials that are only available in the more modern form, then we'll make sure we take that into consideration through the formal working group.
0: Back on her property, Ellen says there's still a long way to go.
3: I don't think it's too much to ask that distance education students receive the same quality of education as any Australian mainstream student.
5: Cattle grazer and mum Ellen Fitzgerald ending that story from Crispy and Yeomans. And that's Australia Wide for today. My name's Alex Barwick. Thanks to the program's producer, Alex Hyman, and thanks for your company.

0: Adam Storey with ABC News. Venezuelan Australians say they're struggling to get any information about their families and friends after two powerful earthquakes struck the South American nation. More than 30 people have died and hundreds have been injured after quakes measuring 7.2 and 7.5 hit west of Caracas. Authorities are still trying to assess the damage in towns closer to the epicentre. Kevin Lugo has family in Caracas and says it's been tough to find out how they're doing.
1: Yeah, it was very scary as it caught us out of guard. It was 10 a.m. when we got the news of the earthquake happening. It was for us to just rush and get the information as soon as we could, but we have a blockage on X, so trying to find the information was really hard.
0: The Department of Foreign Affairs and Trade says it stands ready to provide consular assistance to any Australian citizen affected by the earthquake. Australians in need of emergency consular assistance should contact DFAT's 24-hour consular emergency centre. Australia has not received a request for assistance from Venezuela at this stage. The Shadow Federal Treasurer, Tim Wilson, has labelled the passage of Labor's budget tax bill through Parliament as a dark day for Australia. Under Labor's reforms, which come into effect in July next year, the current 50% CGT discount will be replaced by an inflation-based model. Negative gearing will be limited to new property bills, but this won't affect people who use the concession before budget night. Tim Wilson says he disagrees with the Prime Minister's assessment the legislation will make Australia fairer and stronger.
2: As its impacts are known, as people go and see their financial advisors, their accountants and their lawyers, what they'll come to realise is the Albanese government has a hit list and they're on it.
0: Tax cuts for small businesses and a new metro for Western Sydney are front and centre of the New South Wales opposition reply to Tuesday state budget. Tamsin Buckle reports.
3: Opposition leader Kelly Sloan told State Parliament this morning she wants to make New South Wales the best place in Australia to run a business. To do so, the Liberals and Nationals are proposing a cut to payroll tax for small and family businesses and an increase to the threshold by $300,000. They also outlined plans for a revived Western Sydney city deal with the federal government, which would fund major projects like a metro extension from Bradfield. Ms Sloan says she would funnel a quarter of infrastructure spending to regional areas of the state, compared to the budget's 13%.
0: Economists say the latest job figures mean another Reserve Bank interest rate hike can't be ruled out. Here's business correspondent David Taylor.
4: Official figures show the unemployment rate fell to 4.4% in May, and 40,300 new jobs were created. Economists say the overall pace of employment growth appears to be slowing, and the unemployment rate is edging higher. Indeed, trend unemployment is now the highest it's been in 4 years. However, the jobs data follows an increase in underlying inflation on Wednesday, and ABS data today showing annual household spending increased by 5.5% compared to May 2025. Some economists have an RBA rate hike as early as August, but most see the central bank on hold for the remainder of 2025.
0: The consumer watchdog is suing two companies for sending out debt collection notices, which were allegedly misleading because the debt was no longer outstanding or was past the legal limit when it could be collected. Here's National Consumer Affairs reporter Michael Atkin.
5: The ACCC has launched federal court action against Armour Group Holdings and Force Legal, which are both owned by ASX-listed Credit Clear Limited. It alleges misleading representations were made in at least 320,000 debt notices over more than 3.5 years. ACCC Deputy Chair Katrina Lowe says the notices had the potential to cause extreme emotional and financial stress, and she's concerned some consumers made payments they didn't need to make. Credit Clear Limited has been contacted for comment.
0: The family of a Sydney mother mauled by a shark earlier this month say she's no longer in critical condition after waking from heavy sedation. Leah Stewart lost her arm after being attacked by the suspected great white shark at Coogee on June the 13th. The family say she's yet to regain use of her remaining hand, with severe tendon and nerve damage requiring further surgery in the coming months. And a structural engineer is assessing the storage facility in Sydney's southwest as a fire continues to engulf the site. Fire and Rescue says 60 firefighters and 15 trucks continue to battle the blaze on its second day at the Storage King facility in Chipping Norton. Scattered showers along the coast tomorrow. Isolated showers elsewhere in the eastern areas. It'll be dry and mostly clear elsewhere. Sydney, an overnight low of 12. That'll be followed by a partly cloudy day with a high chance of showers and a top of 17. Cloudy with showers on Saturday and a top of 17. 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
8: A very good evening. If you've just joined us from regional New South Wales, hello. Good evening. I'm Renee Grosch. Lots coming up.

Also coming up for you, the Wolf Brothers will be here after 9 o'clock. Australia's most awarded country rock duo of all time.

0: Tom Wolfe will be here after 9 o'clock to talk about what he's been up to over recent months and years. He's got a big tour ahead, so please tune in to hear from the Wolfe brothers on Evenings Tonight. But first up, as always, at this time, it's the Evenings Quiz. 1300 222 702 is the number, or you can play along on the text line 0467 922 702. How many will you get right tonight? You can play along just in your car if you like. That's all right. My question to you as an icebreaker, though, is have you ever made a wrong turn, inadvertently jumped on the wrong bus or the wrong train, ever fallen asleep on public transport only to find yourself at the end of the line? Yeah, this happened to me yesterday. I almost missed the start of the evening's program. I spent 2.5 hours on Sydney's train network yesterday for jumping on the wrong train. Entirely my fault. I didn't look. My train was cancelled. I just assumed the next train was my train. It wasn't. So 2.5 hours later, I finally got to where I needed to be, and I thought you may comfort me by sharing your stories on this topic as well. Or am I the only deal in the state? 1300 222 702 is the number for the quiz. Let's check the weather and then we'll play. Maybe I am the only deal. Tomorrow, Sydney showers, a top of 17, Canberra 14 and partly cloudy. If you're in Newcastle, 17 tomorrow, a shower or two expected. Wollongong showers at 17, Lismore showers at 18, mostly sunny for Junee, 15, Goulburn 12 and a cloudy day. And if you're in Tamora, mostly sunny tomorrow with a top temperature of 16 degrees. This is Evenings. It's time for the quiz.
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0: Ever made a wrong turn on a highway? Ever jumped on the wrong train? Fell asleep? That kind of thing? Please share your stories tonight. Tony's with us in Canberra. Hello, Tony.
2: Hello. Is it Renee?
0: It is Renee.
2: Cheers. Yeah, I made a bungle in 1980. I'd been given tickets by a boss to get to a Dire Straits concert when they were really young, I guess. And I was going to meet with my lovely girlfriend in Sydney. I missed the train in Canberra by about 30 seconds. I was sprinting down the platform. Grasping. Missed it. Anyway, I got to a little part of North Canberra, the start of the highway towards Sydney. And I thought, no ways, it's only 10 a.m. I'll start hitching. So anyway, about 5 hours later, I got a ride. And then I ended up in Marulan, which is just past Goulburn, north of Goulburn. I said, nah, still no worries. It's about 6 p.m. or thereabouts. And I thought, no worries, somebody will pick me up. Anyway, I landed in Sydney at about 10:30 at some station I'd never heard of, train station.
0: Mm.
2: And by this stage, my girlfriend and her friend, who I had the tickets for them, they'd been waiting outside the concert venue for a number of hours.
0: Mm.
2: I contacted them a little bit later and they said, are you Tony? And I said, well, I missed the train. And then I thought I'd get to Sydney in time for the

0: Dire Straits concert.
1: So you missed the entire concert, and so did they?
0: Yeah. Yeah, because I had the tickets in my pocket.
1: That's tough, isn't it?
0: It's tough, but that's life.
1: Lesson learned. Yeah. I bet you haven't missed a train since.
0: Well, they're really hard to catch because they're so heavy. When they fall from the sky, how do you catch them? How do you catch a train?
1: Great story, Tony. Thank you for sharing. I feel a lot better.
0: I want to do the quiz, though.
1: Okay, let's do it.
0: Yeah.
1: First question. Channel 9's Today Show is going through a refresh. I think that's the corporate term, a refresh. Who are the two soon-to-be-departing hosts for vastly different reasons, I might add?
0: Oh, gosh, I only know about Carl Questionable Stefanovic, and I've got no idea.
1: Yes, Carl Stefanovic is one.
0: Yeah, the other person, probably his agent, manager, whatever, financier, travel agency, elder. I don't know.
1: You're 50% of the way there. It is Carl Stefanovic, but it's not his financial manager who's the other departing host.
0: Yeah, or maybe his wife, hey.
1: No, it's not his wife. No.
0: They're not that interconnected and whatever.
1: Thank you, Tony. Yeah. Have a good night. 1-300-222-702. You win the book as our first caller, Tony. So stay on the line. Channel 9. The Today Show, it's going through a refresh. It's Carl Stefanovic who is soon to be departing, and who's his co-host who's departing for a very different reason. 1-300-222-702 if you know, or the text line 0467-922-702 if you want to play along that way. Tony in Penshurst. G'day, Tony.
2: Hi, Renee.
1: Ever made a wrong turn on a highway and then ended up going for far too long in the wrong direction?
2: I do it quite often.
1: Whether
2: be on high, GPS doesn't help when it gives you the wrong directions. I've done that. I've gone down the barrel with the family, and the GPS tells me to go off this onto this dirt road.
1: Mm-hmm.
2: It takes me nowhere to a dead end street. Must be in the back of a farm.
1: I tell you what is difficult. I tell you what is difficult. If you're using and relying on GPS in one of the new tunnels across Sydney,
2: you
1: don't get any signal, and often you don't, and you miss the turnoff and you don't know where to go and you don't know how to get off or where to get off or what to do, that could be problematic.
2: Well, there's that one that goes to Parramatta, the old Parramatta Road. You go in that tunnel. My GPS still shows me the old roads, not the tunnel.
1: You might need to upgrade your GPS, Tony.
2: Well, the other day I even walked to the wrong place. I didn't check my ticket. I was walking to the opera house. I looked at my ticket. I had 5 minutes before I needed to get to the place. It was down at the Wharf Theatre, 10 minutes away. I ran all the way. I made it sweating, literally. Very embarrassing. Anyway.
1: Very good. So, can we knock this one off? It's Carl Stefanovic, and who's his co-host who is departing for a very different reason in August?
2: Is it Sarah Abo?
1: Sarah Abo. Yeah. Yes, she's leaving in August to go on maternity leave.
2: She's lovely.
1: She is.
2: Yes.
1: Yeah. Who did Nicole Kidman marry on this day back in 2006? Who did Nicole Kidman marry on this day back in 2006?
2: I'm going to juggle a few stars in my hand. Is it Keith Urban?
1: It is Keith Urban. The Tom Cruise marriage was well before that, wasn't it? I think so.
2: Very weird.
1: Here's a multiple choice.
3: Multiple choice.
1: The beginning of the Korean War between the North and the South was on this day. The beginning was on this day. What was the year? Was it 1950, 1955, or 1960, the beginning of the Korean War?
2: I don't know.
1: 1950, 1955, or 1960? What do you think, Tony?
2: I think it's 1955.
1: It is not. Sorry, Tony.
2: That's okay. Thanks a lot.
1: Thank you. 1-300-222-702 is the number to play the quiz. What do you reckon? It's not 1955. The beginning of the Korean War. Was it 1950 or 1960? 1-300-222-702. Plenty of opportunity to jump on the phone and win the fridge magnet, possibly tonight. To Dapto. Hello, Betty.
4: Hello, Renee.
1: I can always rely on you, Betty.
4: No, you can't.
1: You're going to keep me on my toes, are you?
4: Yep.
1: Okay, that's good. I like that. Betty, ever inadvertently jumped on the wrong bus or the wrong train or fallen asleep on public transport to find yourself way, way, way in the wrong direction?
4: Oh, yes, I have. I nearly overslept. Only they came and woke me up. I nearly overslept on the Indian Pacific going to Broken Hill.
1: Oh, right. And so where did you end up?
4: Well, they came and woke me up.
1: Oh, that was lucky. Okay. They knew that you were getting off at Broken Hill.
4: Yes.
1: Who's they?
4: A fellow was on. What did you ask me?
1: Well, what made you wake up to get off at the right stop at Broken Hill?
4: One of the fellows who was on the train. I'd been talking to him earlier in the night, and I said to him, I'm a bit worried I might oversleep past Broken Hill. And he said, oh, well, I'll make sure and wake you. And he did.
1: That's a good strategy.
4: I'm pretty good at sleeping on the train with it rocking along.
1: Yeah, and the back seat of the car. I'm pretty good at that too. So can we knock this one off? The beginning of the Korean War. It began on this day in what year? Was it in 1950 or 1960?
4: Adrian says 1950.
1: Yeah, Adrian is correct. Nicely done. The US President Donald Trump has formally kicked off celebrations for America's 250th anniversary. What day do they celebrate American independence?
5: 4th of July.
1: Yes, it is. Who scored the Hand of God? The Hand of God goal in the 1986 FIFA World Cup.
4: Oh, gee, I don't know that.
5: Argentinian Maradona.
1: Yes, Adrian, it was Diego Maradona. Yeah, an extraordinary goal, or
4: yes,
1: was it?
4: Well, I brought him along.
1: Lucky for you, Adrian. Have a listen to this. I'm looking for you to identify who the Australian actress is who plays Supergirl in the new movie that's just been released in Australian cinemas today.
6: Okay, this does not look like this is going to end well for you guys. I mean, anybody want to leave? No? Okay.
4: I heard this a couple of days ago, but I didn't remember it.
5: You heard more than I did because I didn't.
1: She's a young Australian actress. She has scored the lead role in the latest Supergirl film, which has come out today in Australian cinemas. I'm looking for her name.
4: No, I can't help you, Renee.
1: That's all right, Betty. You have a great night and thank you for joining us once again.
4: Thank you.
1: We'll chat next week. 1-300, bye-bye, Adrian. 1-300-222-702. Anybody going to see the new Supergirl film?
6: Okay, this does not look like this is going to end well for you guys. I mean, anybody want to leave? No? Okay.
1: Let's try Angus in Cooma. Hello, Angus.
7: Bugger. I was hoping someone else would get this question.
1: That'd be a technical term for can you come back to me at a later stage?
7: Yes.
1: Yeah.
7: Is that possible?
1: maybe. Angus, have you ever had the scintillating experience of inadvertently jumping on the wrong bus or train or falling asleep on public transport and, like me, ending up in nowhere's land?
7: I have overslept on a train. I used to work at Sydney Airport. And I used to live on the Central Coast. And

0: you know, it's a long train journey, especially late at night. And I overslept my stop at Woi Woi and wound up in the rail yards at Gosford shunting area on my own in the train.
1: Oh, and how many times have you made that mistake?
0: Once.
1: It's a hard one, isn't it? I mean, mine was not nearly as dramatic as that, but 2.5 hours on the Sydney train network, I could have done without. Anyway, I got back in time for the show last night. I didn't do it today. I was well ahead. I was well ahead of the train schedule. So the actress, it's a big role she scored to be joining the DC universe. She made a break in The House of Dragon, if that helps. She's Australian, and her first name is Millie.
0: No idea. No Lily idea. Von Trapp.
1: No, Millie with an M.
0: Oh, Millie, yeah. No idea. Millie Von Trapp.
1: Millie Von Trapp. Not Millie Von Trapp, but so close, Angus. Have a great night. Really? Thanks for your story. 1-300-222-702. Does anybody know? I'll have to wait until somebody does. Millie someone, young Australian actress. What a big break to get the starring role in a DC film. Joining the DC universe alongside many greats. Your chance for the fridge magnet awaits. 1-300-222-702 to play the quiz. Tony in Newtown. Hello, hi. Tony.
2: Hi, how are you going?
1: Great to have you. Tony, this is
3: okay,
1: the
3: this
1: film.
3: This does not look like this is going to end well for you guys. I mean, anybody want to leave? No?
1: The young Australian actress is Millie
2: Alcock.
1: Yeah, Millie Alcock. Well done.
2: Thank you.
1: I need to play you that. I'll give it to you again. Very nicely, Dave. Very nicely done. Here's a song. I'm looking for you to identify the name of this song and the artist. You put the boom boom into my heart. You send my
2: soul sky high when your loving starts. It's Wham.
1: Yep.
2: And it's Wake Me Up Before You Go-Go.
1: It is.

0: Well done. Tony's here from Newtown. You can be too. 1-300-222-702. Tony, where would you put an Oxford comma in a sentence? Where would the Oxford comma go? Before what word?
1: Before the and.
0: Before the and. And it's not a quiz question, Tony, but have you ever used the Oxford comma in the last 10 years?
1: All the time.
0: Really? No, you don't.
1: I make lists.
0: You send shopping lists, do you?
1: Yes, that's right.
0: But do you ever use the Oxford comma? Seriously?
1: Actually, I had to look it up many years ago, and it was it was an interesting case. It was a arbitration case for wages. They used the wrong comma, and it cost them like a couple of $100 million.
0: Oh, okay. So there is a very good example of the importance of the right grammatical markers.
1: That's it.
0: Yeah, we'll talk more about that with our linguist, Kate Burridge, about what's in trend, what's on trend and what's not sort of on trend in terms of our punctuation marks these days. Moving on, here's a multiple choice.
2: Multiple choice.
0: Anne Frank's diary was published for the first time on this day in what year? Was it 1947, 1957 or 1960

0: Seven.
1: Ooh, I reckon it could be 1957.
0: 1957?
1: Oh, 57.
0: Not 1957. Sorry, Tony.
1: Okay.
0: Before I say goodbye, have you ever accidentally jumped on the wrong bus or train or made a wrong turn?
1: Well, I was going through on Trans-Siberian with my daughter, and we lost a train at Lake Baikal.
0: Mm-hmm.
1: Because we were told that it was going to leave in 45 minutes. We got off and got a postcard and went back, and the train wasn't there. And it was a frantic taxi ride for 3 hours to the next stop.
0: Expensive too, probably.
1: Yes, and you remember that song where you don't pay the ferryman until you fix his price?
0: Mm-hmm.
1: I didn't. It was all a scam in the end, of course, but we made it. We made it.
0: Yeah. Well, well done. Well done. Well done for fixing the price. Thanks, Tony. 1-300-222-702 and Frank's Diary.
2: Multiple choice.
0: It was published on this day. First time it was published. What was the year? 1947 or 1967? Jacqueline in Kingsford. Hello, Jacqueline.
3: Hello. Hello, Renee. How are you?
0: I'm great. Which year? 1947 or 1967?
3: 47.
0: 1947 it is. Here's a song. What's the name of it and who's it by?

0: It's not, I think this is wrong, but I was going to say it's not Walk On By by Dionne Warwick.
1: Is that your answer?
0: It is.
1: It's not. No. Although I can
0: I feel like it's not even close, but I don't know, something just tweaked my memory.
1: No, there is a similar lyricism to those two songs. So I can
0: Thank
1: see why you
0: you.
1: went there. Before I
0: Thank you
1: say
0: for your
1: good,
0: charity.
1: help me out. Am I the only deal that gets on the wrong train and ends up 2 hours in the wrong direction?
0: Oh no, the Warringah Freeway in Sydney, which apparently is being upgraded, but I can't see any sign of that, and all the signs are misleading. You get on
1: Tricky.
0: it, and you think you're going somewhere, but actually you're not going to that place, even though you think that it says that on the sign. And then all of a sudden you're in a different suburb. It's not cool, Renee. It's not cool.
1: No, it's not. But it's not fair because it changes the whole time, that Warringah Freeway.
0: Yeah, and also, like, I'm very supportive of infrastructure, but what have you guys been doing? I can never see any sort of evidence that the signage is getting better. Like, I'm no planning expert, but I do sometimes wonder what have you been doing? What was the problem you were trying to solve?
1: It's like moving food around your dinner plate when you don't
0: Pretty
1: like the
0: much.
1: meal.
0: That's right. The sausages are on the other side of the plate, but they're still there. You have to eat them.
1: We see through it, don't we, Jacqueline?
0: We do. We
1: Yeah.
0: do.
1: Thanks for
0: Thanks,
1: being
0: Renee.
1: so onto it. 1300 222 702. Oh, this is very nice from Campbell about Millie Alcock, the star of the new Supergirl film. Campbell says, "I've heard today that she donated $10,000 to the Petersham RSL to keep them open. What a lovely gesture. Good on her. Absolutely. Brilliant. It's a song. We're looking for the name of it and the artist." Well done on the text line. Karen in Mullumbimby has it. So does Snoopy in Nora Head. But to Lismore, Kel, hello.
2: How are you going?
1: I'm very well. Do you know the song?
2: Carly Simon
1: Yes.
2: is also vain.
1: Yeah. Well done.

0: 2014.
1: WhatsApp?
0: Pardon?
1: Was it WhatsApp?
0: It was WhatsApp. Here is a voice. Can you identify who belongs to this voice? Which famous person?
2: Let's have a laugh at your expense, shall we? Remember, they're just jokes. We're all going to die soon, and there's no sequel.
0: Who's that?
1: Is it Ricky Gervais?
0: It's Ricky Gervais. It's a very good grab, Tash. Well done. Let's play it again.
2: Let's have a laugh at your expense, shall we? Remember, they're just jokes. We're all going to die soon, and there's no sequel.
0: He's very funny, isn't he?
1: He sounded a bit different there, though, wasn't he? Also, yeah. Anyway.
0: Well done. Here's a news question.
1: Oh, no.
0: There are 16 Airbus A380s that are being inspected for safety. One is a Qantas jet. The other 15 are all operated by which airline?
1: I heard them talk about this today, but I didn't pay attention. Emirates?
0: Yeah, Emirates.
1: Oh,
0: 15 Emirates A380s have got cracks found on the wing.
1: Yeah, decommission them.
0: I wouldn't want to be boarding that one. It is a terrifying business, isn't it, jumping on a plane these days?
1: I haven't been for a while, so...
0: Have you ever missed a plane or missed a turn-off?
1: No, I've been really lucky. I've, like, fallen asleep on many buses and whatnot, but I've... only flight I've ever missed was in India when it got delayed due to some reason, and we had to stay somewhere, and, yeah, never missed a flight due to myself.
0: Mm-hmm. Are you a very organised, scheduled person?
1: No. Not at all. I get there 5 minutes to. I've just been lucky, and I've travelled heaps. Like I've done a lot, but just been lucky. Yeah.
0: Well, I hope your luck continues. Here's a multiple choice question.
3: Multiple choice.
0: Cher and Sonny Bono and Cher. Yeah. They divorced on this day in what year? Was it 1970, 1973, or 1975? Sonny and Cher.
4: Okay.
0: 1975? Yeah. How are we going? 1, 2, 3, 4, 5. Doing very well.
1: I'm going to be calling for a Millie Alcock question.
0: That's impressive, isn't it, that she's the star of Supergirl?
1: Yeah. No, she's done well.
0: Yeah, she's done very well. It's a massive break. Today is the national day for both Slovenia and Croatia, celebrating both countries' independence from which former country?
1: Oh, got me here.
0: Slovenia and Croatia. Formerly, they were what? Part of what country?
1: I don't know. Can I get a clue?
0: Well, the country doesn't really exist anymore.
1: I should know this, but I'm bad with geography.
0: But you're good at catching flights on time.
1: Yeah. Say it one more time, and then.
0: I think we have to say
1: the two countries. Sorry.
0: Yeah, the two countries are Slovenia and Croatia.
1: Oh no, I couldn't tell you.
0: That's all right, girl. That's probably a destination for the future.
1: Yeah.
0: Yeah.
1: Iraq or something. But no, it's not. That still exists.
0: Thank you, Kel.
1: Yeah, thank you.
0: Have a good one. 1-300-222-702. Braidwood. Let's go to Braidwood. Hello, Tony.
5: Hello.
0: Hello. Ever taken a wrong turn and driven off down the wrong highway?
5: Yes, lots probably. But I would have thought I would have been cured, actually, because it first happened to me when I was about, I guess, 7 or something, in a country town on a bus by myself going home from school, and fell asleep and woke up in a village some distance away. it was pretty scary at the time.
0: Mm. Yeah, I mean, it can be scary if you're by yourself.
5: Yeah.
0: Particularly if you've fallen asleep and you're on a train that could take you for many hours in a different direction.
5: It could. Good. Yeah. And as a small kid, that felt like I'd just crossed state boundaries. It felt like I'd gone so far. But I remember there was a lollipop involved to calm me down or to distract me while someone eventually got me back home.
0: Oh, well, that always works, doesn't it? Today's...

0: national day for Slovenia and Croatia. Mm. They were formerly part of what country that no longer exists?
1: Apologies to anyone from those nations if I'm all wrong, but Czechoslovakia?
0: Is it Czechoslovakia? No, they weren't part of Czechoslovakia. This former country goes by a different name, but thanks for having a go, Tony.
1: No, thank you.
0: Good on you. 1-300-222-702. Paul in Caringbah. Hello, Paul.
2: Oh, hello, Renee. How are you going?
0: Yeah, great to have you here. What's the former country that is no longer used to include Slovenia and Croatia, who are now independent countries? What was the former country they were part of?
2: Thanks for this one, Renee. Yeah, I think I know it. Yugoslavia.
0: Yes, it is. Yes, happy Independence Day today for Slovenia and Croatia. Well done. The G7 summit was held in which country last week, Paul? The G7.
2: Yeah.
0: Going through a big heat wave, this country.
2: Yeah.
0: Donald Trump was there.
2: Yeah, that was last week. Yeah, I did see that on the TV, but I wasn't paying attention. Yeah. I'll have a guess and say France.
0: Your guess is correct. The G7 summit was held in France. What month is NAIDOC Week held in Australia every year? NAIDOC Week.
2: NAIDOC Week. They just had reconciliation. Is that NAIDOC? They've had all that reconciliation thing, nothing.
0: Yes, Reconciliation Week is a different week. NAIDOC Week goes over an entire month. Which month?
2: Yeah, I should know this. Can I have a clue, Renee?
0: Well, we haven't had it yet. It's up. It's coming up.
2: It's coming up. Okay, November.
0: Is NAIDOC Week, which is really a month, is that coming up in November? Not November. Sorry, Paul. Before I say goodnight, trains, planes, automobiles, have you ever taken a wrong turn or missed something?
2: Listening. I'll tell you a different one to what I told your producer, because I heard that lady talk about the Warringa Expressway, and I know every time I come, I live in the south, but if I go up north around Neutral Bay or something, just getting back on the Carl Expressway to come back through the tunnel, always miss the turnoff or it's uncleanly marked, so I always end up coming through the city and, oh, it's a nightmare. I don't know, I still haven't worked it out.
0: No one's worked it out, Paul. You're not alone. Everyone has exactly the same experience, but we'll get there one day. One day they'll sort it out. Thank you, Paul. Yeah. Have a good one. 1-300-222-702. Amanda in Newcastle says, I missed a plane in Casablanca and then all the connections to London and then on to Sydney. It was before the days of mobile phones. Very expensive. I'm traumatised. Traumatised for life. Scott in Terrigal. Hi, Scott.
3: Hello.
0: Hi, great to have you here. First time caller. What month is NAIDOC Week? That's a funny question, isn't it? What month is NAIDOC Week? But it's a whole month. We haven't had it yet. It's upcoming.
3: It is, and I believe it's in July.
0: Yes, it is. It's in July. We should change it to NAIDOC Month, shouldn't we?
3: Yes.
0: Mm. What are electrically charged atoms called?
3: Oh, that's a very good question. I think they are called ions.
0: Ions, yes, they are called ions. Nicely done. Nicely done. Here is a song. I'm looking for you to identify the name of this song and the artist. I never meant to call.

0: Sounds very David Bowie-ish, so I'm going to say that it's David Bowie. And I'm not really sure, I'm just going to go off what the lyric said. I never meant to call you.
1: It's not David Bowie. Sorry, Scott. Before I say goodnight, planes, trains, automobiles, any sort of missed transport experience?
0: Yes, I had one that was a little bit disturbing one night after a work function, and I fell asleep on the train. I may have probably had a drink that I shouldn't have had at different points, and I woke up at a station about 40 minutes past where I was supposed to get up with a person leaning over me trying to get my wallet out of my pocket.
1: Oh,
0: Yes, it was a little.
1: that's a bit frightening, isn't it?
0: Yes, it wasn't the most pleasant way to wake up.
1: And then what did they bugger off once you woke up?
0: They did. They ran very, very rapidly when I started to move. And I think by the time I was a bit disoriented, going, actually, where am I? Is I'd realised I'd fallen asleep. And then I was then more worried, going, I actually don't know how I'm going to get home from this station now.
1: Yes. Well, it all worked out in the end because you're still here to tell the tale, Scott. Thank
0: Yes,
1: you.
0: that's right.
1: Thank you for sharing. 1300 222 702 to Theo in Marsfield. Hello, Theo.
2: Hello.
1: Hi. Thanks for being here. We're looking for you to identify the name of this song and who it's by. I never meant to call.

0: What do you reckon, Theo?
1: I have never heard it.
0: Really?
1: And I'm a musician with a pretty good memory on songs. It's not... Maybe it's one of the more recent songs that I sort of have not followed, you know.
0: No, this is not a recent song. Take another listen. I never meant to call.

0: Anything coming, Leo?
1: It rings no bell at all.
0: No bell at all. Sorry, Theo. Theo, not Leo.
1: Yeah.
0: Well done, Karen in Mullumbimby and Jason in Warrenora. You've got it. Theo, I think this is where our meeting ends.
1: All right.
0: Sorry for that. Before I let you go, ever taken a wrong turn?
1: Oh, yes, have I what?
0: Tell.
1: Back in 1988, I took the family to Europe. And on my list was to visit Berlin. And mind you, this is before the wall came down, right?
0: Mm-hmm.
1: So I'd hired a car and drove merrily through Europe. We went to Hanover overnight and approached Berlin through the what's then called the corridor. And this is before GPS, of course. And Berlin has a ring road around it. And when I approached Berlin, I turned north. So I turned left, north. But after a while, I thought, no, this is not right. So I came back and went the opposite way. And then after some time, I came to a road sign indicating that we were approaching the East Berlin border. And I thought, I don't want to go there. So I thought maybe I should get off the road before I go that far. So I took a left, and I noticed the presence of one of those little Trabant cars, you know, those little Russian cars that they had East Germany,
0: mm-hmm.
1: With the word Polizei on the corner. So I turned into that road. And I was encouraged by a road sign which said Tiergarten, which is where our hotel was in that district. So I kept on going, but I thought, no, this is not right. Some home units that looked rather sad, concreting. And so I thought, I'm in the wrong place, but if I go back, that copper's car is going to stop me. I'll be in all sorts of strife. So then there was a bunch of school kids along the road waiting for their bus to go to school. They spoke English, and they told me that we were in East Berlin. Well, you could knock me over with a feather. So I was too advanced to go back, like I said before, so we proceeded into a state of panic into East Berlin. I did my very best to remain a cool dad, and I think I succeeded. Next thing that came into sight was the famous Berlin landmark called the Brandenburg Gate.
0: Mm.
1: It was very impressive. It was a large parking area. I took out my German phrase book and practiced how I should tell somebody that I was lost and how I could get to West Berlin. So I approached this, what we would call a Ute in those days, with a guy behind the wheel, and in my best German, I was going to tell him that I'm lost, but he stopped me because he was an American with a broad American accent, and he did not speak any German. So I wasted all that effort in rehearsing for nothing. In reality, I could have kissed him. He told me where I should turn, one turn left and one turn right. Having followed the instructions, and we traveled less than 1 kilometre, in fact, we saw Checkpoint Charlie from the wrong side.
0: Yeah, wow.
1: Hallelujah. How cool was
0: Hallelujah.
1: That?
0: Hallelujah. Gee, that's a big story. It's a big driving story, Theo. Yeah. We've been on the journey with you.
1: Yeah. So we were met by this stern-looking female military person.
0: I bet.
1: I don't think she carried a machine gun. I told her how I came to be there. She looked at me as if I was some sort of idiot, and I'm not admitting anything here. And she proceeded with a very thorough car search of our Danish hire car, even to the point of dipping the petrol tank to check for a false bottom, because people used to do that, you know.
0: Yeah. Hiding people, to get across Checkpoint Charlie.
1: We passed the test and we're allowed to drive through to the west.
0: Hallelujah. Well done,
1: and
0: Theo.
1: I've taken some pictures, but I thought maybe I better not.
0: Very good. Whew. Oh, we got there.
1: That's my story.
0: That's quite a story. What a ride. Thank you, Theo. 1-300-222-702 to Dulwich Hill. Hello, Maria.
2: Hello, how are you?
0: I'm too scared to ask the question of you. We might be here all night.
2: I was hoping you might push on and I could get to the last question of the night.
0: Do you know the song? How about that?
2: I do.
0: Jump in anytime.
2: This is one of my all-time faves, Prince with Purple Rain.
0: Yeah, it is Purple Rain. Well done.

0: which was...
1: Multiple choice.
0: Released in what year? The song and the film Purple Rain, was it 1974, 1980 or 1984?
2: Say those again, sorry.
0: Sorry, Maria? The...
2: Yeah, could you say that? Could you give me the dates again? Sorry.
0: Sure. So, Purple Rain, the song and the film, was released in what year? 1974, 1980, or 1984?
2: Oh, I think it's either 80 or 84. I'm going to go with 84.
0: Was it in 1984? Woohoo! Yes, it was. Nicely done. The first use of the rainbow flag as a symbol of gay pride was at a march on this day in 1978. Where was it? Where was the first march using the rainbow flag as a symbol of gay pride?
2: I'm hoping we're talking about Australia because that would be Sydney.
0: Is that your answer? 1978?
2: The 78ers, isn't it? Yeah, I'm just going to go with Sydney.
0: Not Sydney.
2: Oh.
0: Sorry, Maria. Not Sydney.
2: No worries. Thank
0: We've got
2: you.
0: To think bigger than Australia. Thank you. Oh. Thank you so much. Before I let you go, I will ask you, ever been caught getting on the, caught out getting on the wrong train or the wrong bus or falling asleep or catching the wrong flight?
2: I'm just going to simplify it and say that I've driven in many countries around the world and I find Sydney's road signs are appalling, and I have a mildly appalling sense of direction, but the road signs don't help. So I always get lost when I go over the other side of the bridge.
0: Mm, yeah. Me too, just quietly, between you and
2: yeah.
0: me. Thanks, Maria. 1-300-222-702. The very first use of the rainbow flag as a symbol of gay pride was at a march on this day in 1978. Which city was the first to use the rainbow flag as a symbol? Bronwyn in Shell Cove. Hello, Bronwyn.
3: Hi, Renee. How are you?
0: What's the city?
3: I'm thinking maybe New York.
0: Was it New York? Not New York, but you've got the right country. It is a city in America.
3: Okay.
0: Bronwyn, before I say goodnight, ever caught the wrong bus?
3: No, actually I have not. No buses, no planes, no trams.
0: Very good.
3: Always been the own driver.
0: You've never left home?
3: I have, but I've always just pretty much driven myself.
0: Good on you, Bronwyn. Thank you. 1-300-222-702 to North Curl Curl. Hello, Mike.
4: Hello.
0: Hi, welcome. Mike, ever fallen asleep on public transport? Taken the wrong turn?
4: No, but our son has, and he went a long way away on this one. I forget where he went, but up towards the Blue Mountains or something. Yeah, it's quite funny.
0: Mm. The very first use of the rainbow flag as a symbol of gay pride was at a march on this day in 1978. Which US city was it, not New York?
4: Was it San Francisco?
0: It is San Francisco. Nicely done. Where are we up to? The last version of the game Grand Theft Auto will be released in what month this year? The last version of the game Grand Theft Auto.
4: Okay, well, it's only 6 months ago, so maybe in time for Christmas, just before Christmas, November.
0: And the gong's gone off, and you are correct. Brilliantly done. Good guess. Have you played that game, Grand Theft Auto?
4: Never.
0: Have you heard of it?
4: Oh, I've heard of it.
0: Yeah, you are right. It's being released in November, the very last version of the very popular game Grand Theft Auto. Oh, it's the latest version, not the last version.
4: Maybe I'll put it on my Christmas
0: list. Well done, Mike. You are the winner tonight of the quiz. Before I let you choose the song, have you ever taken a wrong turn or missed your flight or missed a plane or missed the train?
4: Oh, not really. I don't think I've got a very good story. I mean, Theo's story was enough for us tonight, I think.
0: It was, possibly. What song would you like to hear to take us up to the 8 o'clock news? From tonight, we've had Wake Me Up Before You Go-Go, You're So Vain by Carly Simon, and Prince, Purple Rain.
4: Well, we can't go past the one and only Prince.
0: Oh, Prince. Purple Rain it is. Thank you very much, Mike. Congratulations, you've won the fridge magnet. Stay on the line, we'll get your details and send you out a book and your fridge magnet. Have a wonderful weekend.
4: Thank you. I never meant to call.

Coming up to the 8 o'clock news and then after news, do you want to hear from Craig Foster? What his views are about tomorrow's big game, Socceroos play Paraguay at a very convenient time for us to watch, 12 o'clock midday. What's going on in the heads of, well, football commentators, former Socceroos captains like Craig Foster, do you reckon? We'll pick his brain after news at 8 o'clock. Hope you can stay with me. I'm Renee Crosh. This is Evenings.

0: ABC News, good evening. I'm William Howard Evans. Venezuela's interim president, Delcy Rodriguez, says at least 32 people have been killed and 700 injured after two powerful earthquakes hit the country. A state of emergency has been declared after the 7.2 and 7.5 magnitude quakes struck west of the capital, Caracas. Some apartment blocks have been reduced to rubble, as the BBC's Will Grant reports.
1: Emergency services have been working through the night to reach those trapped inside collapsed buildings. A number of neighbourhoods in Caracas have been affected. Some apartment blocks have been reduced to rubble. The sides have been torn off others. Olivio Gonzalez, who lives in Caracas, said he was lucky he was outside his apartment with his family when the earthquake struck. When he returned, he found the building completely destroyed. How many families are going to end up like this? He asked. Schools will be suspended and the main airport in Caracas has also been closed.
0: Venezuelan community member Scarlett Hernandez has told the ABC it's been a nervous wait to hear from her friends and family.
2: Right now, we don't have like most of communications because the energy, like Venezuela right now, we don't have like energy to communicate. And so we are waiting and hoping that they can be fine.
0: The federal government's budget legislation has passed Parliament, paving the way for changes to capital gains tax and negative gearing. Under Labor's reforms, which come into effect in July next year, the 50% CGT discount will be replaced by an inflation-based model. Negative gearing will be limited to new property builds, but this won't affect people who have used the concession before budget night. Government frontbencher Mark Butler has welcomed the result.
3: This is finally giving young Australians a fair crack at owning a home. We're also getting much fairer treatment of income between wages and investment income, which allows us to deliver our fifth tax cut to wage earners as well. So it's a very, very good package.
0: Federal Independent MP Sophie Scomps has welcomed the creation of a new party called Community Strong Australia. Zali Stegall and Allegra Spender have formed the party to focus on community representation and bringing Australians together. Other Teal independents, including Monique Ryan and Kate Chaney, have ruled out joining for now. Ms Scomps says the party could appeal to voters who no longer feel represented by the major parties.
4: The Liberal Party has left the playing field and they're wondering who on earth is going to represent us if we want things like sensible and strong economic management, but we also want action on the big issues of our time, like climate change, like AI.
0: Fortescue CEO Dino Otranto has conceded Australia's mining giants have more work to do to address sexual harassment in the workplace. A landmark class action has been filed against the company in the federal court. The case joins two other lawsuits against BHP and Rio Tinto in alleging widespread sexual discrimination and harassment of claimants. Mr. Otranto says he takes the allegations very seriously.
5: This isn't the first class action we've seen in the industry over the last couple of years. In saying that, this is an extremely serious allegation that Fortescue takes very seriously. I've been briefed on the class action which was presented today.
0: The husband of Victorian Liberal MP Moira Deeming, who has accused a colleague of assault, has posted a message in support of his wife on social media. Meg Whitfield has more.
6: Former Victorian Liberal Party leader Matthew Guy is considering launching defamation action after being accused of assault by fellow MP Moira Deeming, which he strenuously denies. Ms Deeming alleges Mr Guy put her in a headlock at a community event in Melbourne's West in May. Victoria Police is investigating. Security vision from the event appears to show Mr Guy placing his hand on Ms Deeming's back during a conversation. In a post on social media, Andrew Deeming said he would never grab a woman by the back of the neck and that as a manager, if a male staff member did do that, they'd be gone by the end of the day. Both MPs declined to comment.
0: And in sport, the Brisbane Broncos have announced veteran centre Dane Gagai will join the NRL club on a one-season deal next year. The 35-year-old centre will leave his current side Newcastle at the end of the season. Gagai debuted for the Broncos in 2011 and played six times before long-term stints at the Knights and the Rabbitohs. He's now played more than 320 club games. You're up to date with the latest ABC News.
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8: Thanks for being here and choosing the ABC. We were talking about getting on a wrong train inadvertently or taking a wrong turn on the highway and ending up kind of in Nowheresville, not being able to easily get back. This one has to take the cake. Taryn on the text line says, after a very long night in the city, I thought I'd meet up with a friend in Barawa. So I jumped on the train, proceeded to fall asleep, and I woke up at Hamilton Interchange in Newcastle, where it was pouring with rain. It was the last train of the night. So I had to sit in the rain waiting for the first train back to Penrith. It was a very long journey, but it is a very funny memory now. Thank you, Taryn. That one has to take the cake. Coming up, the Wolf Brothers will join us in about an hour. They've become Australia's most awarded country rock duo of all time.

0: sicky. Some people are saying that's on the cards. I don't reckon anybody would blame you if you took a bit of time off the job to watch a television screen somewhere at midday, would they? I mean, Bob Hawke, he famously condoned that kind of behaviour.
1: I tell you what, any boss who sacks anyone for not turning up the day is a bum. You have to work a bit harder the next day to make up. It's a day for all Australians, isn't it? It's a day that brings us all together. Marvellous. Absolutely marvellous.
0: These moments really do bring the country together. That was 1983. But remember 2023 with the Matildas and their incredible experience through the Women's World Cup? So what are you thinking on the eve of this big game, not just for our Socceroos team to progress to the next level, but it's really a game that's so important, many people say, for the sport itself, for soccer in this nation. What do you reckon Craig Foster is thinking on the eve of this big game? Former Socceroo, former captain of the Socceroos and well-known football commentator. Craig Foster, thank you so much for your time.
2: No, it's good to join you. Yeah, huge day tomorrow. It was a nice build-up. I'm getting pumped now after hearing all that. But, yeah, I assure you, I wouldn't be at work if I would be definitely taking a sick year. Everyone should be watching the Socceroos tomorrow. We should have 27 million viewers. Should be breaking records. And of course, the Matildas broke record. I think they had 11 million. That was the quarterfinal back in 2023. And once again, tomorrow at 12 p.m. I mean, come on, everyone's got to be watching it.
0: It really does unite, doesn't it? But what Australians love is our teams to win. We love the gold in the green and gold. Do we like that too much? Are we fair weather supporters? When things are not going well, we drop you like a, you know, drop you like a hot cake. But when it's going well, we're all on board.
2: That's a good question. I think when it comes to football and World Cups, not really, because, you know, every 4 years it continues to grow and grow and grow. I mean, I did, you know, six of them since 2002, and way before that, you know, SBS was doing them back in the 80s when you only, you know, probably had like 500,000 people watching or something. So every 4 years it continues. So there is this huge juggernaut building of, you know, Aussies loving the game and loving to watch the Socceroos and Matildas play. Of course, we love when they win, that's for sure. But, you know, it's difficult to win. Of course, the World Cup are the most difficult trophies for Australia to actually challenge for, because this is the global game and we're up against massive populations, huge investment, and so we need a really good plan to be winning that. Matildas are closest, but for the Socceroos to get to the quarterfinal would be a new high, and that's what we're seeking.
0: Mm. We certainly felt the high in the first game, didn't we, against Turkey?
2: Yeah.
0: When we all watched Nestori Erekunda score that first goal, it was electric, and you thought, wow, like, this is the face of Australia, this is the Socceroos, maybe we can do it.
2: Yeah, that's true. I know. I mean, we just get so excited about our sport. It's really amazing. And Nestori is just a wonderful ambassador of the team and what they represent, and we all loved watching that, and hopefully we get more of it tomorrow. I do think he'll probably start tomorrow, given that we've got a couple of injuries as well. But, yeah, it's really nice. I think it's timely. I think there's 2 points around this World Cup, because the interest is, you know, once again at a even higher level than we've seen in the past, is because the team do represent something very special that we all see ourselves in some ways, whether it's the colours or the backgrounds, whatever it is. And also, I think perhaps we're all have just been waiting for an opportunity to come together. You know, it feels so good for us to be standing all together, green and gold, you know, cheering on the country, cheering on this team, who everyone is supporting, and perhaps that's what we needed more than ever right now. And I think that's really been a part of all of the schools wanting to watch tomorrow. You know, so many companies, you know, are putting a screen on and everyone getting together tomorrow, because we just all, you know, it's a beautiful moment when we're all together, just united in just chasing glory, you know, in football on the world stage.
0: Craig Foster, the Socceroos have only gone beyond the group stage, the first round, twice. Are we going to do it tomorrow?
2: I think so, yeah. Even if we lost, there was a strong possibility we'd get through, but I was just having a look at the groups tonight, and it does appear that that's going to be a little bit more challenging.

0: So it would be very worrying if we didn't get a draw. But there are a range of reasons to be really excited. Firstly, we've got a great record against Paraguay. We've played them quite a number of times, including here in Australia back in my days, and we've always performed well against them and won. One of the reasons is because they're not Brazil. They're not Argentina. They're a very kind of a working like South American team. They're a little bit different. They rely on physicality. They rely on speed and on organisation rather than on individual creativity and brilliance of the likes of Brazil and others. So we understand that a little bit better. They're a very well organised team, but so are we. So it's more of a clash that we understand. The big issue tomorrow in the game is, you know, what is their approach? And what is our approach and how do they match up? Because our approaches have been slightly different in both games, as have the lineups, of course. So what has Tony Popovich come up with? And we all saw USA really aggressive against us in the first half and we didn't deal with it well. The good thing about that, the bad thing about that is Paraguay have seen that and they're likely to do it. The good thing about it is we already experienced it, didn't go well. We changed it in the second half. We brought on Nestori and Volpato, did much better. And so the coaching staff, Popovich, et al., have all seen that. They know that it was an issue. They would have worked on it in the last 5 days. So we can expect to be better at that tomorrow, even if Paraguay do so.
1: Mm-hmm. Why didn't Tony Popovich start Nestori in the game against the US? And Connor Metcalf, our two goal scorers from the first game, he didn't start them.
0: Yeah, he is that type of coach, Tony Popovich. I mean, he's been hugely successful with it. There's many ways to do it. His, you know, qualification series was, you know, fantastic, even beating Japan and others. But he's a kind of reactive coach where he likes to stop the opponent before he then goes and win the game, whereas other coaches will do the opposite. As I said, there's many ways. That was spectacularly successful in the first game, but it wasn't in the second. So he often has surprises in his lineups, and the reason is because he analyses very in great detail the opponent, and he'll select the individual players and the overall tactics to make sure that they're stopped and then wanting to try and get something out of it. So my feeling was he thought that he would, for whatever reason, I don't know, maybe he saw that US were weaker in second halves of games. Maybe he thought that in the first half they were scoring more goals, so he needed a stronger defensive setup in the first half. Then he was going to bring Nestori. So there's some strategy there. Obviously, it didn't play out because they changed their system as well. Pochettino's brilliant coach. He actually threw four up front. He gave us a real, very serious tactical problem, and we couldn't fix it in the first half. Popovich did fix it at halftime, which is the good news. And then what they did in the second half, they can take immense confidence out of because USA are a good team. So if they can do that in the second 45 against US, they can certainly do it against Paraguay. So for all those reasons, we've got a, you know, we're justified in having a great deal of optimism.
1: Craig Foster is here, former Socceroo, former captain of the Socceroos, ahead of the big game tomorrow. Talk me through the injuries we've got in Australia. We don't have that fantastic Jacob Italiano, one of our great defenders. He sustained a groin injury at training. Is that right?
0: Yeah, so that is a bit of a surprise because we also had the longest lead up of anyone. So, you know, when we're talking about winning this thing, you know, and Australians loving to win, that's why I think that's fantastic. But we need to understand that we've got to have a really serious plan to win this most important tournament, which is incredibly difficult. And one of the reasons is because you need to have players like we did. We had many more in 2006, for example, who were playing at the top level, playing EPL, playing top five leagues in Europe, we call them, and playing in the Champions League. One of the strengths of this group at this point in time is because we don't have so many, we had a longer lead-in, a longer a camp for around a full month, which no other country had, because our players were finished in their seasons earlier. So that should be good and that should show tomorrow. That's one of the reasons why I'm surprised that we're getting injuries because, we've had an incredible run-in. You know, they were physically training for a full month to be prepared. And, of course, rather than 3 or 4 days, we have 6 days between games. So they should be able to recover even better. Anyway, for whatever reason, he's Italiano's his speed has been important, but Jason Guerrier did come on in the USA game in the second half and did a brilliant job. Very aggressive, stopping their winger, stepping in and pressing really well. He's very experienced And so he would do a great job, as would Milos Deganic. So in our defence, we've got plenty of cover. We've got the young Lucas Harrington, who's brilliant, and I would love to see him. I think it's a bit sad he hasn't played, but he's a great talent for the future. And then, of course, we've got Matthew Leckie, who also has some sort of muscular injury. He has had an injury riddle the last couple of years. It was a bit of a risk having him there. So he did his job against USA, but he can't play tomorrow. So that means we will see changes to the lineup. I think the big three issues are who's going to come in on defence on the right, or will there be a reshuffle? Who's going to play those attacking midfield positions? That's the most critical. Will Volpato get a start? I hope he does. Will Nestori get a start? I hope he does. And the third question is centre midfield, because when Jackson Irvine, the vice-captain who played in the Bundesliga, that just got relegated, but very experienced, I think he's over 100 caps or close to, when he came on the second half, he made a big difference because he's much more aggressive, much more attacking. He goes forward. So they're the three questions that Popovic and staff will be wrestling with, and we'll know the answers, you know, an hour before the game tomorrow.
1: Mm. On the Paraguay side, they've lost their star player to a red card. We saw that with the Paraguay-Turkey game.
0: Yeah.
1: Very unusual. Can you explain what actually happened there with that covering your mouth on the field?
0: Yeah. It is a funny one, but, you know, I'm kind of in two minds, but it is largely about racism, in which case, you know, I'm pretty supportive, but I just need to see how it plays out a bit more. But what basically happened was that there was a few incidents, but one particularly against Vinny Jr., who's a Brazilian, plays for Real Madrid, where an opposing player allegedly racially abused him. And as many players do when they talk to other players or their coach, whatever, he covered his mouth. And so there were a number of players that heard it, including Kylian Mbappe, the brilliant, legendary French player. So this was when they were playing for Real Madrid. And I think ultimately the player was sanctioned. But the problem was that because he covered his mouth, you know, no one could really be sure, you know, on the vision, you know, from television and the like. So FIFA pretty quickly came out with a sanction for people covering their mouth when they say anything on the field. Now, the reason I'm in two minds, well, I will say if that is going to stop racist comments between players on the field, then I support it, right? I don't think it's onerous for players not to close your mouth, put your hand over it. But the reason that many people do it is because in other countries that are, like, really crazy about football, South America, Spain, what happens is the coaches and all of the players, when they talk on the bench, when they talk on the field, and when they talk to the coach, they always cover their mouth. Otherwise, the journalists have mouth lip readers. Mm-hmm. And, you know, everything they say will be in the paper the next day, and whether it's right or wrong. And then they're talking about the tactics and this is what happened. So very commonly they all put their hand over their mouth. So I think, you know, someone's likely to get caught doing it inadvertently in that way. But anyway, I understand the intent of the rule, and the intent is good.
1: So would Miguel Almirón for Paraguay not have been aware of that rule, forgotten the rule?
0: Well, I don't know. Only he would know. But I would suggest that, they're used to doing it, particularly the South Americans, particularly the Spanish. I think the Italians do it a lot in their league as well. These countries that have, like, you know, they have a kind of oppressive level of media on football, you know, on players and on coaches and on the game, and, you know, everything they do is dissected. And so I would suggest that he probably just didn't think about it. It is a new rule. I don't think anyone had been caught, to my knowledge. So it is a great shame that he was caught in a World Cup, certainly if it cost them, that's for sure. And I don't think I'm not sure what he was alleged to have said and why he did cover it. I didn't see any commentary on that.
1: Well, he's out, so he's not playing for Paraguay. Yeah. He's their star player. Does that mean they have still a team of 11, or do they play with one man down?
0: No, they still have a team of 11, but it means he can't play.
1: He can't play.
0: So it just means he's banned for the next game, that's all.
1: Yeah, gosh.
0: So Paraguay do owe us one. I think it was 2018, if I recall correctly. Your listeners can check that. But I think Paraguay were in our group in 2018, and what happened is they had an issue with a couple of their players, including their ageing captain, and FIFA weren't going to allow them to play. And their Socceroos actually either started or joined a campaign and wrote a letter to FIFA saying that we think it's inappropriate, we think that those players should be allowed to play, and actually allowed them to be at full strength, including against us, Right. So, that's a pretty amazing gesture, and that's very, I would say, Australian, and the fair play that we like to see. So in that sense, I think they owe us a bit. So maybe they give us the points tomorrow.
1: Well, Craig, I'm really pleased to hear you say that you think we will either get a draw or a win and go through to the next group, which will be so exciting across the nation. Maybe Chris Minns got it wrong, the Premier, when he ruled out a public holiday. He did that on commercial radio yesterday.
0: Oh,
1: Should
0: did
1: it
0: he?
1: be a public holiday?
0: Well,
1: Maybe the
0: look,
1: next
0: I would
1: one.
0: like. Well, I mean, we have been through to the round of 16 before. I mean, I would love a public holiday for Socceroos any time, obviously. But I would say if we get to the quarterfinal this time, which is a new level, then we should have a public holiday, because then what we're saying is, okay, we've taken another step for the Socceroos, and then we want to take another step semi-final, another step to the final. That's what I would be doing. I think the Premier should be challenging the Socceroos and saying, okay, guys, you've done this twice already. We expect you to get out. We're all backing you, but we want you to make the final this year, because Australia always wants to go further and further and eventually win this. So that, I think, would be a good gesture.
1: Do you think that is possible in your lifetime for Australia to be in a grand final of the World Cup?
0: That's a good question. The answer is only if we get a really good plan to do it. It's not going to happen by itself because of what we're up against. Look at what Spain are capable of. I mean, the investment in the game, across all of those, and the attention on the game across all of those countries is vast. So I think we need our best sporting. I think we would need a national project, which I think we should have, because these moments bring us together as a country more than anything else that I'm aware of at this point in time. And I've done 20 radios today. It's the first time everyone's saying, a Brisbane radio was saying, one of the announcers said, he's not coming in. So he said, I'm sorry, I'm taking it off. I'm not going to be on air. I'm going to close the program. Right. And so what the station did, he said, well, no, sorry, we'll have a big screen up so that you can still do your radio show. Right. So I can't recall that happening. This is what Australia can do together, and this is the feeling we can have. So I just think as a country we should commit to doing that in both men and women. It's not a huge investment. All I'm just talking about is we need programs, at the young ages. We need the best sporting minds. We need the best conditioning. We need to get outside football and get the best innovative minds in Australia. We need the best people to actually work on the problem, because we're up against, the very best in the world in sport here. And the game that the world cares about. But I think it would be, just a marvelous project for Australia. It's the last great trophy. It's like the holy grail of sport for one of the greatest sporting nations on earth. What could be better for, a nation building than committing to doing that?
1: Craig Foster, let's go well. Let's do it. Thank you so much for your
0: Absolutely.
1: time.
0: All right. Pleasure.
1: Go the
2: Let's go.
1: Socceroos.
2: Let's go.

0: Thank you, Sam Salvatore from Yaguna. He says, I am the biggest soccer supporter in this country. I've been to 3,792 football games in Australia. 3,792 and 20 overseas. And my team is the Australian-Italian soccer team called Apia Leichhardt Tigers. 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If the Socceroos were to win 1-0 tomorrow, wow. Yeah, it is a wow moment, isn't it? Let's hope.
1: Spend an hour in the life of someone else.
2: 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I realised I'm about to cross the line for a new world record.
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0: Beaches in Sydney are closed again in the eastern suburbs. Closed today after another shark sighting very early this morning at around 6:45. The sighting makes it over three consecutive days that beaches have been closed due to the threat of sharks in the waters. There is a lot of community concern, isn't there, about this? The sighting today is believed to be the same white shark as was seen yesterday, but could it be another shark? Is there a shark cluster? What's going on? I mean, people say that great whites are typically seen between May and November, but how many of them are in the waters? To find out more, Daryl McPhee is an environmental scientist at Bond University and joins us now. Hello, Daryl.
6: Good evening, listeners.
0: It is heightening community concern to have these sightings. I think people who love the ocean have the apps at the ready, whether it's the state government Shark Smart app or another online platform. I think there's one called Drone Shark app. People are watching them furiously for good reason.
6: Absolutely. And we're seeing more sharks, and more sharks are being recorded and circulated. And that's good for beach safety, potentially good. But what it means is, certainly at the moment, as we've seen at Bondi, we've had a series of beach closures, which has really, again, put a dent in beachgoers' confidence in going in the water.
0: And for good reasons, would you say? Would you be staying out of the water? All waters?
6: I would be around where those white sharks are being seen. After that series of bites in earlier this year, some of those beaches were closed, probably on a precautionary basis where the risk was from very low because there were small sharks involved. But obviously after what happened at Coogee, there's some hypervigilance and that's justified.
0: Is it possible that it's not the same white shark, but that there is a shark cluster?
6: It's possible that it's a different white shark. White sharks don't really form clusters, so to speak, but there's certainly more than one shark, more than one white shark, probably in the eastern suburbs beaches at any given time during those cold water periods. And they do move around a lot, but what can happen is that once they find a spot that's got some food resources for them, and my understanding is that there's plenty of Australian salmon and other fish, they might stay a while.
0: It seems the consensus is no culling. There is tagging, but the enhanced drone surveillance with AI technology that's now being rolled out and being made available to not just lifesavers but other experts to sort of surveil the beaches, that seems to be the answer. Is that where we're at? Is that what you think is the most appropriate course of action?
6: Yeah, I think it's a very good tool, particularly for during the winter periods when you've got some white shark movement. White sharks are generally much higher up in the water than bull sharks. It'll still be challenging over summer when you've got some murkier waters, particularly after rains, to spot bull sharks. But for most of the time of the year, I think it's a good investment from the government.
0: Daryl McPhee, is the situation going to be That you go to the ocean for a swim, and if there is a drone detection and an alarm sounded, then you just quickly get out of the water. Is that how we're going to be living moving forward?
6: I think that may be what we're moving to at times. Hopefully not all the time, and certainly hopefully not all locations. I suspect going forwards, people will be more carefully choosing which of the magnificent city beaches they do visit on a given day, and perhaps what poses the least chance of shark alarms and shark sightings.
0: Would it be safe, do you think, to just swim in the whitewash?

0: You don't go beyond where the waves break?
1: The shallower you are, the lower risk you expect. But look, we all like the ocean. We all like to really have a good jump in, a good dive in. So I think there'll always be that desire.
0: But is it less likely for a white shark to come into the wash, to come where the waves are breaking? Would they tend to be further out, is what I'm asking?
1: Okay, they will come in really close, but obviously, but also the shallower that you are, the more chance you have of actually spotting that shark as well.
0: It seems to me that every time we do a story like this, people say, well, you know, the water is the shark's home as well. We need to learn to live with them. We need to share the ocean with these majestic marine creatures. And I understand that, but I haven't been in the water since, I haven't been in the water actually for over a year. Is that silly?
1: Look, there's quite a few people who've really been spooked by the events that have been happening. Fear of sharks, galeophobia, is a recognised phobia. And the reinforcement of serious events, fatalities, lives taken away, families impacted. It's emotional for the community as a whole, so we all respond differently.
0: On the text line, Suze on the Central Coast says, I wonder if Australians will next be demanding drones for crocodiles. I mean, I've said this many times before, but if you live in North Queensland, you don't go into the water because you know there are crocodiles in the waterways and in the estuaries.
1: Crocodiles are very different in terms of managing for safety. Very difficult to see, obviously, with drones. I used to do crocodile surveys in the Western Cape York, and what used to worry me is I could find crocodiles at night that I had no indication of were present at some locations during the day. So very different.
0: Shark nets will be introduced across New South Wales beaches between Newcastle and Wollongong in September. Is that appropriate?
1: That's a long-standing approach that the New South Wales government has, highly contentious. Governments will often what's called a status quo bias, so they'll stick with the status quo. I think it would be certainly a courageous minister who'd remove the nets completely over summer with the fatality and the serious bites that have happened in the greater Sydney region. Mm. I know there's a diversity of views, but being pragmatic, I think that's what the minister will do.
0: Mm. Pretty sobering, isn't it, that last year at DY, Mercury Sulakis, a surfer, was killed in the water. Earlier this year we had a young boy fatally attacked in the harbour, and then just last week Leah Stewart, who has just today emerged from critical condition. She's lost one arm and her remaining other hand is not yet able to be used. She's going to undergo a lot of surgery in coming months. I mean, they're earning three. There's a number of other cases I could cite. It's pretty sobering stuff, isn't it?
1: It is. They're not trivial issues, and I've said that we're dealing with families that have either lost loved ones or people that have survived but have had horrific life-changing injuries and everything that goes with that.
0: So should there be a summit? I mean, it's been ruled out by the Chris Minns government, but do we need to have, more knowledgeable heads like your own at a sort of a forum, a summit to nut this out?
1: I think it was, I'm on the public record of suggesting that the summit's a good idea to try and get around the diversity of views around the table, but at the end of the day, it's the government's call. So we just hope for no more serious bites in Sydney or New South Wales.
0: Mm. Wayne says sharks do come in close to the shore. They hunt the gutters for whiting. Swimming in ocean pools is the only way to be safe.
1: Look, some shark species will come in close and chase those whiting. I see a bit of it when I'm up on the Gold Coast surf fishing. But again, once those sharks...

0: are up really shallow, they are pretty easy to see. And they do, if they're really shallow, they actually lose some maneuverability as well. So they can't move as maneuverable or as quickly as they can when they've got a bit more water under them.
1: Mm. Daryl, thank you very much.
0: I've seen the beach themselves.
1: Yeah. We haven't seen any sharks. Have there been any sightings further north of Sydney in any of the beaches up the eastern coast, even to your way to Queensland?
0: There has. I think last time I checked one of the apps, there was shark pings and sharks at most of the places where you normally see them, so around Coffs Harbour, further north. So there's about 20 reports, it seems, on some days.
1: Right. Okay. Thank you very much, Daryl, for your time tonight.
0: My pleasure.
1: Environmental scientist Daryl McPhee with news that another shark sighting early this morning, which means three consecutive days of shark sightings, closing the beaches of Bondi, Bronte and Tamarama. What will tomorrow bring? Who knows?

0: you start your Sydney Saturday. Try breakfast with Dom Knight from 6.
1: It'd be good to have bands playing school dances again. I love the sound of that.
0: Then mornings with Ray Johnson.
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1: Yeah, just on the text line regarding sharks, Leah says we humans get in planes, trains, boats, automobiles every single day, and there is always the potential of danger or injury or accident every time we go out the door. Life is a risk from the beginning to the end. Every time we go into the water, we are exposed to the risk of being carried out by a rip or even drowning or washing off the rocks if we're fishing. So we should let the shark have its home unimpeded. There are some wonderful ocean swimming pools. Surrender to chance and live in harmony with nature. Thank you for that, Leah. Let's turn our minds to grammar, punctuation, colons, semicolons, inverted commas, double inverted commas. Does anybody use them? I don't think people really use full stops all the time anymore, or even capital letters, particularly if you're texting or messaging. We do use the exclamation mark a fair bit, though, don't we? Kate Burridge is our linguist from Monash University and joins us now. Hello, Kate.
2: Good evening. How are you, Renee?
1: You rather like the exclamation mark.
2: I am a great user of the exclamation mark. Indeed, in fact, I suffer from something that's been dubbed bangaria. So bang is the old term for an exclamation mark that was around in the 1920s, I think, obviously because it's, well, it's an exclamation, isn't it? So hence the link with bang. But yes, my son describes it as being, well, my emails look a little desperate, he says. So I do cull my bangs, my exclamation marks. They used to be called astonishers or gaspers or screamers and shrieks. So, yeah, they should be probably used not quite as frequently as I do. But the problem is, you know, if you put a full stop down, now that has so much more significance than it once did. It was quite an empty little thing, just showed the end of a sentence. But it's full of meaning now.
1: Is it?
2: Sometimes it can be quite aggressive.
1: Oh, so it's a mark of I'm putting my foot down.
2: Well, it can be, you know, if I were to text you thanks, you know, thanks with a full stop means kind of, well, thanks, Renee, thanks for nothing, you know, that kind of, that's the sort of feeling around that full stop. It can be even hostile. It could well change. It's been like that for some time. So, you know, knowing this, I want to avoid the full stop. And so I put a, you know, an exclamation mark or just simply leave it out.
1: Ah, I see. What about you? What punctuation marks have you given away? What have you adopted in recent years? 1-300-222-702 is the number. Kate Burridge, I very much fancy the dot, dot, dot.
2: Ah, the ellipsis, yes. That's also, you know, taken on extra significance. So that's what we're finding, in fact, that, you know, once upon a time I would have thought, oh, well, punctuation's gone. You know, we don't need it in, you know, electronic fast and furious speech written down. But, in fact, these, you know, old punctuation marks are coming back, you know, on steroids, you know, and they've got all these new significances. And ellipsis, well, I suppose it always did to a certain extent invite the reader to read between the lines, but they're much more loaded now. How do you use it?
1: Well, I use it as a pause marker. So mm-hmm. I have one thought, dot, dot, dot, and then a mm-hmm. new thought, dot, dot, dot. You see, when I studied Shakespearean text,
2: yes,
1: a great mm-hmm. acting teacher said to me, you don't need to do anything. You just follow the punctuation in Shakespeare's words. His language is so full of wonderful punctuation. It tells you how to act. It tells you where to breathe. It tells mm-hmm. you for how long to breathe. Mm-hmm. And if you follow the language as it's written, as the word is written, then you'll get it.
2: Yes, it's interesting how, I suppose, increasingly punctuation's been used for that purpose. I mean, once upon a time, well, go back early enough, very little punctuation in Old English, and then gradually it started to be used more and more, but used more for grammatical reasons, so, you know, to indicate phrases or to indicate clauses. And then that sort of went out the window, and now it's taking on more, you know, just as you're describing there. And the ellipsis point, you know, is being used much more creatively now. You know, if I were to text you and say, I don't know, let's go to a movie, and you suggest, I don't know, one I've seen recently, which was, what was the Sheep Detectives? So you make

0: that suggestion back to me and I say, well, yep, sheep detectives could work, dot, dot, dot. What I really mean is, yeah, no, I don't really want to go and see sheep detectives. I love the movie, by the way. But it's that sort of, are you kidding? A movie about sheep, et cetera. So that's what these little ellipses are doing. It's very, very interesting. Mm-hmm. So it's basically filling in for what you really don't want to say out loud.
1: Indeed. Janine joins us. What do you like in terms of punctuation, Janine? What have you given up and what have you taken up with great enthusiasm?
2: Well, what I love is the M dash. I think that M dashes are really undervalued and now they're being overused by AI. So the problem is when you see M dashes, when anyone sees an M dash, they assume that whatever has been written is an AI output. And I hate that because M dashes are so good and it's my favourite piece of punctuation.
1: So M dash, is the M dash different to a standard dash?
2: Yes, it is. And that's the problem. So AI uses an M dash as you would a hyphen, but the problem is M dashes are more for parentheses or for separating a part of a sentence. And so AI misuses it. And then when I try and use it correctly, people say, oh, you've written that using AI. So yeah, I'd hate to see the M dash go because it's such a good piece of punctuation and everyone laughs at me, but I'm passionate about the M dash.
1: You're passionate about the M dash. Are you passionate about anything else?
2: Oh, lots of other things, but in terms of punctuation, mostly the M dash.
1: Okay. Do you agree with that, Kate Burridge? Is the M...
0: Totally, 100%. Defo, absolutely. Yes, I love the M dash too, and I hate the fact that it's now being associated with ChatGPT and other AI models. But, I actually accused ChatGPT the other day of driving the nail in the coffin of the semicolon, because of all of these M dashes. And the M dash was always just like a much more flamboyant punctuation mark. The semicolon I quite like, it has its purpose, but it's much more staid, much more sedate, whereas the M dash is that sort of, it's terrific for a little sort of afterthought. But yes, it's been, like anything, when it's overused in language, then it gets sort of emptied of its vibrancy, and it's a shame. It really is a shame.
1: So why has ChatGPT, why does that use the M dash so prolifically?
0: Yeah, I think it's because it depends, doesn't it? It can it's very good at writing and it can emulate all sorts of different styles, but I suppose for a more conversational style, it will use that M dash because it is so effective. It's a bit like the magic of three. ChatGPT, well, it's the one I'm familiar with, I suppose, will always use three phrases in a row, and the magic of three. I came, I saw, I conquered, that kind of, it's been a very powerful rhetorical device for centuries, but, now it's being overused. I get essays with, three, whenever anything's down there, three of them, it's just...
1: Maybe Tony Abbott's the lecturer.
0: He uses this?
1: Oh, Tony Abbott, he loves to speak in threes.
0: Oh, does he? I hadn't noticed that, Renee.
1: Yes, very much so. So just explain to me the hyphen then, the hyphen and the M dash.
0: Well, there are M dash. You'd have to get an editor to, because all the rules around that are changing as well. In fact, I had the recent run-in with, an editor because I was changing N dashes to M dashes and they seem to have quite different rules than what I understand. But the M dash is a long one. So you think of the M as being a longer letter and the N dash is shorter. So that would be, I imagine, between, this is how I understand it, if you were saying between the 1920s and the 1930s or something, you put that sort of dash there. And then there's the hyphen, which is shorter again.
1: Okay. Whitney's saying I use the M dash all the time. I'm in agreement here. It's used to extend a thought in a sentence.
0: Okay. Yes. Yeah.
1: The question mark. I'm quite partial to the question mark too. Are you?
0: Oh, I am, and I don't think that's in any danger of disappearing that seems to be one of the more stable punctuation marks, really. I think it's been around since the Middle Ages and it's been doing probably what it did then.
1: Really. Okay, it's paying its taxes. It's

0: It has.
1: It's doing well.
0: That's right. But there is the Interrobang, which I was thinking would come back. You know, that's the exclamation mark inside the question mark. And that looked like it was making a bit of a comeback. I mean, that's been around since, I think, about the 1940s. It seems to have died again now. I thought it was going to come back. But, you know, it's interesting how, as I mentioned earlier, there's some of these old punctuation marks are being pressed into new service. So, you know, that tilde, what's called a tilde, or I think it's sometimes called a swung dash, which is used for approximation, you know, there are around 25 guests. I've noticed my students use it a bit, and I'm never quite sure what it sometimes it's a bit like a bit of a wink. It's a bit playful. It's got kind of, you know, tongue-in-cheek, sarcastic, I think, but it hasn't quite settled down yet. You know, it's often the case in language when things get used in different, you know, a new, could be a new word or a new meaning or whatever. It can often have a lot of variation around it.
1: Yes, I like the tilde.
0: Yeah, do you like the tilde?
1: I do like the tilde. I very much like the question mark. And I do like the exclamation mark as well, but probably not as much as you. I don't have the what's the disease that it causes?
0: That's bangorrhea. Yes.
1: Bangorrhea. I'm not suffering with that affliction. But in terms of the exclamation mark, I wonder, Kate Burridge, whether it is the inspiration for the emoji.
0: Oh, I think. Well, I mean, it has all of that emotion in it, which, of course, emojis and emoticons. Emoticons were the earliest ones, where you actually used, you know, sort of the symbols that were on the keyboard to indicate a winking eye or a smile or something. But these are much more sophisticated now, these emojis. So it's probably closer to the emoticon, but I think they're a little bit different. But you're right in the fact that they are all part of, you know, our attempt to put all of that expression that we can do with our voice and with our face and, you know, the stuff of written, spoken language that, you know, is so important in written language, particularly now when it's sort of bang down with the same speed of spoken language, but without all of that, you know, those other features that are so crucial to successful communication.
1: How's the old comma going? Is it faring okay in today's language?
0: Yes, that's still around. That's the one that's in a bit of a crisis, really, because I mean, that's the one that was used to signal grammatical, you know, sections, so phrases or clauses, and now, you know, well, even in the 18th century, Bishop Louth, who wrote the first sort of, I suppose, sensible grammar of the English language, he sort of just threw up his hands when it came to commas and punctuation. He said, well, you know, it's got to be left to the judgment and taste of the writer. There's no way we can attach rules to that, because it was obviously changing in the 1700s from this, you know, it was clearly marked. You know, when it's clearly marking grammatical entities, then it's fine. But as soon as it shifts into, I suppose, pausing and, you know, sense groups, and it's all gets very flexible and very murky.
1: thanks to AI and social media, the hashtag and the @ symbol, I mean, they're back with a vengeance, aren't they? They are,
0: and I think the hashtag is also another one that's kind of being used differently, isn't it? It's another one that's been used sarcastically. You know, I've seen hashtag not. You know, that's that kind of sneering not. You know, at the end of a sentence. You know, sort of irony and sarcasm, and you know, hashtag waste of time. You know, the committee, you know, met for 6 hours, hashtag waste of time, you know, that kind of use. So I think that's another one that's being used, you know, to express all sorts of, you know, humour and irony and solidarity and all sorts of things.
1: It's very good, isn't it? There's subtext in all of this stuff, which is what I love. Wayne says, I still write running writing with all the commas and the punctuation. I find that if I don't, the sentences just blend together as a cluster. Very hard to read. I agree.
0: Oh, I know. You know, I read early, you know, quite a few early English texts where there is no punctuation, and it's shocking. You know, in fact, you've got to read it out aloud, and that's the way you can, you know, make sense of it. But without, you know, it's a good reason why we have punctuation.
1: Emma is here from Randwick. Hello, Emma.
2: Oh, hi.
1: What's

0: in and what's out for you?
1: Oh, okay. Well, I have two teenagers, and they tell me that the punctuation that I use, especially in text messages and WhatsApp, is ludicrous. You know, they think that, like, they say it's low-key passive-aggressive to put a full stop at the end of anything, right? That's just
0: low-key. I love that term, low-key.
1: You're being straight-up passive-aggressive if you put a full stop. Right. The three ellipses, which I'm partial to, which I got acquainted with from reading a lot of Anne of Green Gables back in the day, because Ellen Montgomery is mad for an ellipse, like three ellipses in a row. And she just meant it as a pause, like as a, oh, this happened, and then I thought of something else, you know. Anyway, but that's how she used it. So that's how I use it, but they say it's ominous. It's like I'm planning to kill someone, but they don't, yeah. So that's what they think.
0: So what do they use, your teenagers?
1: I believe it's called open punctuation, i.e. very little.
0: Very little. Open punctuation is the new term, is it? Have you heard of that, Kate Burridge? Open punctuation, meaning none.
2: Well, it certainly seems that case with capital letters at times, I must say. Yes.
0: On the text line, thank you so much, Emma. I love that they are low-key giving you a tough time about your punctuation in texts.
1: Yeah. It shows what an old codger I am, and what my sisters are like as well. They just say, oh, man, the way you punctuate, like, don't even start. Yeah.
0: Oh, they're tough on us, aren't they, those young people? Kate, someone's saying, who doesn't love the ampersand?
2: Yeah, it's beautiful. Yes.
0: It's attractive looking, isn't it, that symbol?
2: It's a gorgeous looking symbol. And where do you stand on the Oxford comma? I should ask that one before we...
0: Oh, nobody uses the Oxford comma. Really?
2: Oh, well, AI does, I can tell you, yes. It's a great user of the, so when you get the magic of three, you get the Oxford comma with it.
0: Yes, no, I'm not partial to the Oxford comma. I think unless it's used like I bought apples, comma, oranges, comma, and pineapple, because otherwise you're buying apples maybe in one shop and then oranges and pineapples somewhere else. You're buying them together.
2: Sometimes it can make things clearer, you know, or, you know, something like, you know, I love my parents, comma, John and Joan. There it's clear that my parents are John and Joan, but if you put the comma in there, then it's, you know, I love my parents as well as John and Joan. Yeah, so it can be useful, I agree, but I don't tend to use it myself. It's by the way, it's called the Harvard comma as well, so it's not just the Brits that use it.
0: I see. Very fancy indeed. Kate Burridge, we're out of time. Thank you so much. It's always a delight.
2: My pleasure. Thank you.
0: Kate Burridge from Monash University. I'm Renee Crosh on ABC Evenings. I'll catch you on the other side of the news. It's 9 o'clock.
3: ABC News, good evening. I'm William Howard Evans. The death toll from the pair of powerful earthquakes that have rocked Venezuela has risen to at least 164, with nearly 1,000 people injured. Larry Buttrose has the latest.
4: Venezuela's acting president, Delcy Rodriguez, gave the update on the toll from the massive quakes. The 7.2 and 7.5 magnitude quakes are among the strongest to strike Venezuela in more than a century and could be felt right across the region. Footage on state TV shows three children, covered in dust but alive, pulled from the rubble in La Guaira State, which Ms. Rodriguez described as a disaster zone because of its large number of collapsed buildings. She says officials are trying to make the most of daylight hours to speed up efforts to rescue people believed to be trapped under the rubble.
3: The full scale of Venezuela's earthquake disaster may not be known for some time. Rescue crews are searching damaged buildings while the country's main airport remains closed. Venezuelan-Australian journalist Claudiana Blanco, who has family in Caracas, says poor infrastructure will make recovery efforts harder.
5: There's a lot of shanty towns that are massive favelas with, you know, like makeshift DIY kind of construction that are on steep mountains. And we won't know what's happening to those people for a long, long time.
3: In other news now, US Secretary of State Marco Rubio has told Gulf states any peace deal reached with Iran will take their interests into account. He issued the reassurance as he concluded a Middle East trip aimed at selling the Trump administration's preliminary accord to regional partners. Speaking at a meeting of Gulf Arab foreign ministers and officials in Bahrain, Mr. Rubio said Washington is seeking an enduring peace with Iran that won't undermine the security and prosperity of its allies in the oil-rich region. His three-day Gulf tour is the first of the high-level diplomatic mission since the US and Iran committed to ending the conflict. The federal government's signature budget legislation has passed Parliament. Under Labor's reforms, which come into effect in July next year, the current 50% CGT discount will be replaced by an inflation-based model. Negative gearing will be limited to new property builds, but it won't affect people who have used the concession before budget night. The measure also includes a $250 tax offset for working Australians and a $1,000 standard deduction for work-related expenses for individuals. A new study suggests Australia's under-16 social media ban is not stopping most children from using the platforms. Researchers from the University of Newcastle have found 85% of young people aged 12 to 16 were still using the social media platforms 6 months after the ban began. Lead researcher Courtney Barnes says workarounds appeared within months of the ban coming into place.
6: And some adolescents, although not many, were reporting use of strategies to get around the restrictions. So this was mainly them using fake accounts, or a smaller amount were also using private browsers.
3: A think tank warns younger Australians may not receive the same level of government support as today's retirees. The Policy Institute Australia says spending on programs like the age pension is growing faster than the economy. It's calling for better means testing for wealthier households, which it says could save the federal budget more than $20 billion each year. The Institute's CEO, Amy Oster, says the system is not sustainable.
7: The amount of entitlements that we have now, if they continue to grow the way they have been growing, somebody who is 40 now may not have access to the entitlements that a 70-year-old does today, because we won't be able to afford it.
3: Kenyans have taken to the streets under heavy security in memory of protesters who were killed 2 years ago. Massive anti-government demonstrations erupted in the capital, Nairobi, in June 2024 over proposed tax rises and the surging cost of living. Remembrance marches have been held to mark the second anniversary of the unrest when protesters breached Parliament grounds. And Newcastle forward Asu Kepawa has been hit with a 6-match ban for using a homophobic slur in a New South Wales Cup rugby league match. Kepawa pleaded guilty at the judiciary to making the slur in the Knights' reserve grade defeat of St George Illawarra last week. You're up to date with the latest. ABC News.
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0: Welcome back. Coming up this hour, we're going to have a chat with one of the Wolf Brothers, who have become Australia's most awarded country rock duo of all time. That's pretty amazing, isn't it? The most awarded. I think they've got more golden guitars than they know what to do with. She

0: I mean, I'm not suggesting they have more golden guitars than Troy Cassidaly or Lee Kernaghan or Slim Dusty, but in terms of duos, they've got more awards than any other country rock duo. So that's the claim. They'll be here to tell you more about their big tour that's coming up. But before we do all of that, it is time for You Won't Believe It.
1: Oh, really?
2: Wow. What does that mean?
1: Yeah, what does that mean?
3: I can't believe it.
1: I can't believe it.
0: Yes, the unbelievable but true stories from this week's news cycle. Laura Hughes and Chloe Madryn are our comedians in session. Hello.
4: Hello.
0: Hello. Oh, that microphone's not working that well, is it?
4: No, should I switch?
5: Oh, no.
4: Is this one?
0: No.
4: Uh-oh.
0: That one? Maybe that one.
5: How's this? There we go.
4: Wow.
0: Is that... I forgot you both there. I'll just leave them all on there.
4: Hold on.
5: There we go.

0: of you have chosen this story, so I guess we'll spend a bit of time dissecting it. It's not really about the soccer at all at this year's FIFA World Cup being held across the US, Canada and Mexico. It's all about something else. What is it, Laura Hughes?
1: It's about Americans' favourite condiment, ranch dressing.
2: Mm-hmm. It's driving people crazy, apparently.
1: People are discovering ranch for the first time. If you don't know what ranch dressing is, it's an American staple made with a creamy base of mayonnaise, sour cream, buttermilk, combined with herbs like garlic, onion, dill, and parsley. So, like, really runny aioli.
0: Yeah, you've lived in the States, Laura. Is it good?
1: I don't like it.
2: Okay, nor do I. But Renee, you're acting like you haven't seen it here. It's here too, right?
0: Yeah, we just call it mayonnaise.
2: Okay, well, it is a little different. But I'm just shocked that people are shocked by ranch. I've seen it here. Domino's has it.
1: Yes.
2: You know, it's in the shops everywhere. I guess it's a very achievable recipe if you're interested. But it's apparently surprising a lot of US travelers because they've been tweeting about it or Xing about it.
0: Travelers that have come to the US for the first time.
1: Yes, a lot of European travelers are discovering ranch for the first time, and they're trying to take bottles and bottles back. And TSA have had to... TSA, Transport Security Administration, the American kind of border security, mm-hmm. have had to warn people not to chug it at the border at customs when they can't. They're like, we will check it for you. You can check it if you've got it in your carry-on because there's limits for how much liquid you can take. Mm. And I guess people are chugging it at the airport.
0: Oh, because they can't take more than 100 mils.
1: Yes, and they're taking bottles and bottles. And so they're like, you can check it late. They've just, they've had to put out posts about it to warn people.
0: Chugging ranch dressing on its own.
1: On its own. Gross.
2: Apparently. Yeah, gross. Gross. Yeah. Gross.
0: So, Americans, what do they have ranch with?
1: Everything. Wings, salad, pizza. Yeah. They kind of have it. Yeah, everything. There's, chips, fries. But,
2: You already said salad. Yep. Salad.
0: They are partial to the condiment, aren't they, in the States?
1: They love a condiment.
0: Yeah. There's a lot of ketchup that is consumed as well.
1: Mm-hmm.
0: But these new travelers to the US, they've already discovered the ketchup.
1: I mean, ketchup's been around. Ketchup's the OG.
2: It's Italian, pretty much.
1: It's been around. But ranch is like, some Americans are quite religious about it.
2: Yes,
1: it's a whole identity.
2: They definitely are.
1: Yeah.
2: I will admit, I kind of thought perhaps the Europeans posting about the ranch may have been making fun of the ranch. I thought maybe they were being sarcastic.
1: Oh.
2: There were a few posts that I saw and I thought, surely you've eaten some of the most beautiful European food.
1: Yes.
2: And you're freaking out about ranch dressing. Really? Like, you guys haven't put a bit of tarragon in your mayo before? Come on.
0: One Swedish influencer by the name of Elsa. Of course her name is Elsa.
2: Of course.
1: Yes.
0: She posted a photograph and the caption was, "Why did no one tell me ranch sauce is like crack? Europe, we need ranch, ASAP."
1: Yeah. It's driven people mad. I think people, like, the assumption is that American food is really bad. So I think when people find something that's edible, they get really excited.
0: Chloe Madryn, over to you. Another story that's unbelievable but true is still in the US. It's in Ohio, where, like everything, people are turning to AI because they're trying to save money.
2: It's true. Yes. And the police department in one Ohio town were, I mean, kind of thinking along the same lines, except they went bigger than AI. They went full invested in on a robot to be a police robot. It's RoboCop, the movie, but it is in real life. It's very exciting. It's not quite as intimidating. However, this poor, sweet RoboCop has been retired because after a year and a lot of money, I'll get into it, $128,000 was spent on this robot.

0: lot, and it has not made a single arrest or issued a single fine. It's done nothing. I think maybe if it saw something really serious, it would have done something, and maybe it just deemed those kinds of crimes, you know, not to be too serious. But essentially, it was hired to patrol a parking garage, mm-hmm. and issue parking tickets and stuff. It's just done absolutely nothing, and now they've got to sack it.
1: Oh,
0: I know.
1: Maybe it was just a chill robot.
0: Exactly. We've all met cops like that.
1: Yeah, he's like a cool cop.
0: Exactly.
2: RoboCop gets a union.
0: Yes.
2: I needs a union.
0: Give him a badge.
3: So pretty useless.
0: Yeah.
2: $128,000 American dollars spent.
0: Yep. There was a subsidy of $60,000 from the government. So a reimbursement, sorry. But yeah, approximately.
1: But what was it doing?
0: Nothing.
1: That's
0: just
1: awesome.
0: Just rolling around up and down. Oh, and filming. It it has footage of everywhere it's going. So they said it's basically just a very expensive security camera. And they thought at this point it's not really worth continuing.
3: This is a good news story to bring back the workers.
0: Yeah. Exactly.
3: Even workers.
0: Automation isn't there. Exactly. We're not quite there yet. I don't know. I kind of wish that they would lean in a little, though, because the peacefulness of it is enticing to me.
1: Yeah.
3: Chloe Madron's here. So is Laura Hughes. I'm Renee Crosh. This is, you won't believe it, the unbelievable but true stories of this week's news. To Canberra.
1: Yes.
3: Laura, tell us about Canberra's town crier.
1: Canberra's town crier, Joseph McGrail Baidup. He is a professional air conditioner cleaner and honorary town crier. He has been recognized by the Guinness World Records, which we love in this segment, as the world's loudest person. Oh my goodness. What an award. They acknowledged him with his recorded shout. He yelled the word now. Now is the word that he picked at 122.4 decibels. There was a previous record, was 121.7 decibels by a Northern Ireland school teacher. She yelled an ear-piercing quiet. When I was reading this article, there's a lot about the word you choose as well.
3: But I don't know what
1: a few different words.
3: I don't know what 122.4 decibels sounds like.
1: Mm. I feel like it sounds like the loudest person in the world. I'm not sure.
0: I think a regular speaking sound around 60 or something is.
1: It's the noise range of a chainsaw, a jet taking off, or an ambulance siren at close range. Ooh. Those are the.
0: Yeah, regular is around 60 to 70 decibels.
1: Okay.
0: So that's quite loud.
1: It's quite loud.
0: I still think my little sister could give him a run for.
3: So what's the word now?
1: Now. He picked now. Hmm. I don't know why. Yeah, he said he didn't talk a lot leading up to it because he had to
0: conserve his voice.
1: Very cool dude, though. I love that he's done another record before, but when they asked him, like, what are you going to – he had an archery record and someone beat him, and he said it's fine. Records are there to be beaten.
0: Mm.
1: So he's very cool about it.
0: And he's a town crier.
1: I
0: didn't know that we still had those.
1: Yeah, there's actually an Honourable Guild of Australian Town Criers,
0: if you didn't know.
1: It's a competitive professional organisation dedicated to preserving members' historic and ceremonial roles. Mm. So it's quite a serious job, I think.
3: Mm. You've got a baby, Laura.
1: Yes.
3: Mm. Does she cry a lot, or does she cry ever? Loudly?
1: She does. Yeah, she cries loudly. Yeah, it's not too bad, though.
3: How many decibels do you reckon she can cry at? I reckon mine could have done more than the 122.4 decibels.
1: At its worst. If it's higher as well, like hers is piercing. Mm. I reckon she could call dogs from the neighbourhood.
3: Oh, very good. Well, congratulations to Canberra for having the world's loudest town crier.
1: Yes. Congratulations, Joseph.
3: Mm, useful skill to have. Yeah. Over to you, Chloe.
0: Yes.
3: Nuns. Take us to the nuns of Brazil.
0: Okay. This is a very fun story. Let me set the scene for you all. Two nuns, enemies at first, in one convent. I know, they didn't like each other. And then guess what? A few years later, they are out of the convent. They shacked up. They're married. I know. Okay. So
1: it's a Meet cute.
0: It's a meet cute.
1: That's nice.
0: The two nuns met in 2019. One had been kind of pushed towards going into the convent by their family. The other had just had a bit of a crisis of faith and thought maybe this is the thing for me. They both went into the convent. Within pretty much immediately, they said that they didn't like each other. One of the gals, I think it was Francilia Costa and Luisa Silverio, sorry about my pronunciation. One of them said that she didn't like the other because she seemed too snotty, and the other said, I didn't like her and I had no idea why, which I've been there before. It's a crush. That's what it is.
1: Yeah.
0: they both pretty quickly were kind of struggling with their mental health. And interestingly enough, around 2020, which I think brought a lot of people similar struggles, they both came to the decision that they were wanting to leave the convent. With little money, they decided it would be easier if they lived together and shared a space. And then they watched, oh gosh, I can't remember. It was like a rom-com. Here we go. They watched a rom-com and it made them realize that they were in love, which is just amazing. Love in the Villa was the movie. Oh they watched a rom-com that had a
3: These
0: kind
3: are
0: of
3: not good nuns.
1: No.
0: Terrible nuns, which
3: isn't
0: is
3: the
0: why
3: whole point of becoming a nun, that you take a vow of chastity?
0: Yes, well, I don't know if it counts with just the girls, okay? I'm not too sure what the rules are. But they actually do, because they've been documenting their love story on social media, as kids these days are known to do. They have made it a point to say that they still live in a faithful home. So they still, you know, keep to their faith, but they wanted to highlight that it can also look different for other people, you know, that
1: I
0: they can
1: love
0: be clear.
1: That.
0: It's so cute.
1: That's really cute. And someone is going to pick that up and turn it into a rom-com, and I will watch it.
3: Or a Disney film.
0: 100%. Or a Disney film. We could do it. We can do this. Let's write it up.
3: Lesbian nuns on the run.
0: Perfect. It sounds great.
1: I think it's called, I'll call it Sister Act.
0: I know that Sister Act.
3: Is this a real story?
0: It's a real story.
3: Is it a news story?
0: What they put in the news these days is not up to me, okay? I'm just finding it. I think we could say the same about the ranch thing, okay? Don't come at me for this.
3: Well, congratulations. That's all I have to say, really. Two nuns, Francilla Costa and Luisa Silverio.
0: Okay,
3: with our best Brazilian accent. Impressive, isn't it?
1: Yeah. You just roll those arms.
0: That was beautiful.
3: Laura Hughes is here, as is Chloe Madron, some of the unbelievable but true stories of this week's news cycle. Laura, I don't know how to even introduce this story. Whoever knew that you could shine a light into an unhatched egg and have any effect?
1: I know. For decades, humans have had gender reveals, and now it's chickens' time to have gender reveals. Scientists have demonstrated a non-invasive technique that uses light to reveal the hidden contents of the egg, and is helping curb the meat industry's practice of killing billions of male chicks at birth, which is incredible, because, yeah, the men don't really do as much, they don't get as fat. So
0: calling them men is very funny.
1: A lot of the time, the men. And I'm talking, that was just about regular men, and now I'll talk about the chickens. The study found that when they shone the light, it entered back and forth many times, with photons traveling as far as 2 meters within the chicken's tiny egg, which is only 4 centimeter interior. And which is incredible. They didn't realize that that could happen. And they can also determine whether the intact eggs have been fertilized. This previously unobserved phenomenon might help to investigate the content of eggs non-invasively, and will help address like the ethical dilemma. Because they can't lay, the male chicks cannot lay eggs and don't grow fast enough. More than 3 million are slaughtered shortly after birth each year in European hatcheries.
3: Male
1: chicks, they can't lay eggs.
3: Of course.
1: And they don't grow fast enough to be profitable. So they don't grow
3: big
1: enough. They're not really big either. So more than 3 million are slaughtered shortly after birth each year in European hatcheries alone. So it's really cool that they found this. It's called these kind of optical spectroscopy. I think I said that right, techniques that can be used. That it's the same kind of stuff that's been used for like mammograms

0: and monitoring the function of the lungs and the brain, as well as addressing agricultural issues, measuring fruit and wood, and environmental applications such as snow monitoring.
1: Okay, I did think it was a regular torch.
0: Just a little torch.
1: And I thought, yes, we've been doing this in school with chicken eggs forever. How did no one notice? That makes so much more sense.
0: Yeah, I had to read it a couple of times. I still don't quite understand the, like, the light bouncing around. And
2: so the light's
0: find.
2: Not changing the sex, the egg.
0: No. It's just revealing more because it bounces around in there. They found something with the shell of an egg, I guess, like, it transmits light differently, and so they can see it more clearly.
2: Mm. What if it could change the gender?
0: Oh, yeah, make them all female. Do not put that idea in people's heads. Then they're really going, quick, profits.
1: Yeah.
0: We can play God.
2: Well, you know, there are lots of animals that can change sex.
0: Mm. Yes.
2: Under different environmental circumstances.
1: That's true.
0: Worms? Oh, no, they're just both, aren't they?
1: I think they're asexual, yeah.
0: Oh.
2: Like salamander.
1: Yeah.
0: Oh.
2: They change sex. So what if there was a way in which you could shine a light on the egg and you got a female chick, not a male chick?
0: That would be amazing. I would not know where to begin to figure that science out. I'm still figuring out the torch.
1: Yeah, it's tricky.
0: Now the light's working.
2: And finally, take us to Texas, Laura Hughes. Texas in the United States of America.
0: Yes, we're back in America where all the best things happen. Residents of a Texas neighborhood were warned to remain indoors when a semi-truck overturned and released an estimated 2 million bees into the roadway, which is too many bees, if you ask me. The truck was hauling 500,000 pounds, 2 million insects. The driver was not injured, but the area was soon swarming with escaped bees. I looked at some of the footage. They were really making – I don't know if you've ever seen bee beards.
1: Oh, yeah.
0: Yeah, where people just get swarms of bees on them to look like they have a beard made of bees. People supplied photos, but the great thing that was wonderful is they called local beekeepers, and all these beekeepers showed up to help get the bees under control.
1: Oh, good.
0: And so it was like from commercial outfits to backyard beekeepers, everyone came out and helped, and the beekeeper community really showed up. And everyone else stayed indoors, and I think a couple of people got stung.
1: Yeah,
0: but it wasn't.
1: Okay.
0: It could have been worse.
1: Nothing fatal.
0: No.
1: Good.
0: Oh, I don't think so.
2: For those
1: bees.
2: If you were driving a truck with 2 million bees on board.
0: Never. That would never happen, but yes, hypothetically.
2: Hypothetically. you wouldn't overturn your semi-trailer by taking a bad turn, would you? Wouldn't you be driving at 50 kilometres an hour?
0: I would be driving it like I had 2 million bees in the back of it.
1: Yeah.
2: Like your firstborn baby in the back seat.
0: Yeah. Well, I'd drive more safely because the baby's strapped in. These bees are loose in the back. I'm driving way slower.
1: Were they loose or were they in like hive things or
0: in
1: something?
0: In my head, they were loose.
1: I mean, that's great, saving on storage costs. That sounds smart.
0: And it's a beautiful rom-com that will be out on Netflix.
2: Sounds like a horror film to me. Yeah. Laura Hughes, Chloe Madryn, thank you very much for being here.
1: Thank you for having us.
3: Oh, really?
4: Wow. What does that mean?
5: I can't believe it.
3: Oh, my. I can't believe it.

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1: This week on TGIF, Kirsty Wiebeck, Oliver Coleman, Nick Schuller, and a live performance by Anthony Kalia.
0: TGIF, Friday from 5 on 702 ABC Sydney. 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
2: In just a moment, Tom Wolfe will be here. He's half of the Wolfe Brothers, who have really achieved so much in the past 10 years. It's quite incredible. Their new album, Australia Made, came out last year. They now hold something like 15 golden guitars. They were the most awarded duo last year. I think 5 golden guitars at this year's Country Music Awards. Contemporary Album of the Year, they won. Group of the Year, Collaboration of the Year, Heritage Song of the Year, just to name a few. You'll hear from Tom Wolfe in just a moment. They're embarking on a huge tour. They'll be pretty much everywhere across our patch, from Coffs Harbour to the ACT. They're playing in Canberra, July the 31st. They'll be in Port Macquarie, in Forster, in Newcastle, Shoal Haven, in Sydney, in Gilgandra. You're going to hear from Tom in just a tick. Here's one of their latest songs from the latest album, Hometown.

0: The song is Hometown, Like My Hometown, from the Wolf Brothers. It's Tom Wolf and his brother Nick Wolf that make up the brothers. And Tom Wolf joins us now on Evenings. Hello, Tom.
1: G'day, mate. How you going?
0: I'm good. Tim says, Wolf Brothers, this is my sort of howling.
1: Well, that's what we like to hear. Good on you, mate. Thank you.
0: You've done pretty well, haven't you, for yourselves over the past 10 or so years? You started out on a TV show, Australia's Got Talent. Now you've become country music royalty.
1: Well, that is very kind of you to say. It's been a lot of work, but it's the type of work we absolutely love, and it's been the best. It's been all about the journey. And for us, it's just been, you know, one opportunity has presented itself, and ever since that TV show, you know, like we grabbed that by the horns and ran with it until the next thing came. And we just consider ourselves extremely lucky and grateful that we're down this far down the track, and not only still doing it, but doing it pretty well, we think, you know. Like it seems to be going pretty well.
0: It's going, really. Yeah, it's going very well. Where are you putting all the golden guitars? You've got a whole swag of them now. Too many for a pool room.
1: Look, it's an incredible thing. I've got them all sitting on top of a mantelpiece, and they don't all fit on the mantelpiece anymore. So what a wonderful first world problem to have that is. I can work with that.
0: Take us back. You and your brother Nick, you grew up, your dad was in a band, wasn't he? You grew up in Tasmania on a berry farm. Your dad, though, as well as being a farmer, had a band, Midnight Revival.
1: That is correct. And Dad loves music, you know, and our weekends were spent really with Dad on the farm. It'd be fencing, planting raspberries, pruning cherries, whatever needed to be done. And then of an afternoon, we'd jump in the car with him and head up to whether it be the local pub or the casino or wherever he was playing that night and help him set up, load up his drums, load in his gear. If we'd been good enough during the day, we might get to have a bit of a bash in the empty pub or empty casino and have a bit of a play. And I don't know, we just

0: loved it. And he really strongly encouraged us to play music. And you know, I can hear him sort of saying things like, don't worry about the farm. You just follow your music, follow your dream. And, you know, it wasn't just Dad. It was his dad as well. Everyone sort of played and loved music on another level. And I feel like Nick and I are kind of the getting to like the beneficiaries of generations of hard workers, you know, and we sort of get to live this life that they probably dreamed about, you know. So it's we're very, very grateful for that.
1: I mean, your dad's band did support AC/DC at the town hall in Hobart.
0: They did, and he would tell you too. they did some really cool things. They were like a great sort of local band. I still have people come up to me now and they're like, oh, we used to go and watch your dad, Midnight Revival, they were the best, you know. So that's something we're really proud of. I think they would have loved to have maybe take it further. I actually found, after he died, I found a few record company rejection letters that he didn't talk too much about. But I thought, so he did sort of try to take it to the next level, but it just never quite it quite got off, I think.
1: Wouldn't he be so chuffed to see your success?
0: Oh, look, so chuffed. And it's look, we don't like to be sad, but it's to see what we've got to do and where we are and the success we have, he would just be over the moon with it, you know. Like, he would just absolutely love the idea of us doing this, you know. So I feel like he'd be super proud of where we're at.
1: You took over the family berry farm outside of Hobart, Tom?
0: Yes. I'm here now with the next generation. So me and my wife have got three girls under five. And, look, it's busy. There is not enough hours in the day to do all the things I'd like to do, but we're still here, we're still chipping away, and we have no intention of going anywhere.
1: So did you have to duel it out with your brother Nick as to who was going to get the berry farm?
0: You know what? Like, I think it says a lot about our relationship. We were pretty open and just really worked through all of this, you know, because generational farms, all of that stuff, that's, you know, that's hard stuff to deal with for a lot of families, you know, and I'm really proud of how we've sort of came to the end result, and me and my wife are here now, and Nick's got himself a beautiful little place actually at the other end of the state in the north of Tassie with his wife, and she's got her horses on it. So he's sort of found his little part of the world that he loves, and me and my wife are here with the kids and we absolutely love it.
1: Is he growing berries as well?
0: He's mucking around with sheep. So, we have competition who can grow the best sheep. Competitions now who can grow the best sheep and cook the best lamb. And I probably don't like to admit this, but he's probably currently winning.
1: So you're obviously very good friends.
0: Very
1: good friends. Is there any competition between the two of you? Jokes aside.
0: I would say no. I mean, not that I can think of. I think, you know, musically we're very much on the same page. I think what we both lack in, the other sort of makes up for. And we've always just had the bigger picture in mind, you know. The things we will argue about and get a little bit, you know, stuck into each other over are so trivial and so silly. Are things like where we're going to have breakfast on the road, where to park the car, you know, two Tasmanians trying to drive through like Sydney or Melbourne or Brisbane. It's like, oh my God, you know, we start freaking out. So it's those silly things. That's where we argue. But when it comes to the band and doing the shows and what we're trying to say and do, it's very much on the same page.
1: Was it ever an option for either of you to say no to either working the land or being a country music artist? Was that an option in the Wolf family?
0: No, look, I think we always sort of put music number one. And our parents, you know, sort of brought us up like that as well. Like, I can remember at the end when Dad unfortunately started to get sick, we were living in America at the time, and we'd jump on these Zooms every now and then, and we'd see Dad, and we thought, God, he looks terrible. What is going on at home? And it turned out he had cancer, but he did not want me and Nick to know.

0: because the idea of us, maybe coming home and not living the dream that, he once had and we'd sort of chase, I think broke his heart even more, Yeah, we've definitely probably put music number one, but I know now we both love to get off the road and get on the farm and do stuff. It's like the complete opposite of everything we do with music. And like I said, people say to me, "What's a good day off for you?" And like, some people might be like, "Go to the beach." Like, honestly, a great day off for me would be like being on the farm cutting a load of wood. Like, I'd have more enjoyment doing that than most things. We're pretty simple guys, I'm not gonna lie to you.
1: When you started out, you had a big hit with this song. Girl.

0: a great line, isn't it? Who came up with that?
1: Well, that is actually my story. That was my relationship breakdown. But my dear brother actually wrote that about me, and he was sort of watching it sort of fall apart on the outside, and brought that song to rehearsal one day and said, "This," and I said, "That's not about me, is it, buddy?" So, and that song is actually, we've just brought it back into the set for this tour. It's been, we haven't played it in the last few years, and it's been really great to be playing it live again. And yeah, it's a special one, that one. It really sort of got things happening for us.
0: Do you always draw upon your own experience of life to write songs and to express yourself that way through music?
1: Absolutely. I think even consciously and subconsciously, early on in our career, I mean, as you sort of mentioned, Nick and I still live in Tassie. Early on in our career, we had opportunities to sort of go live in Sydney and Melbourne, and I don't know, we didn't really want to, and the other thing is we were sort of a bit worried that, you know, maybe living in the middle of a busy city would sort of take away from the music, because so many of these songs and stories comes from down here, and the experiences we've had growing up on the farm, and relationships and friends and stories, and, I mean, even Hometown, that song you played at the start of this interview, there's a line in that chorus, you know, "What you don't know, an old boy will show you." For me, that's my uncle. He's 80. He still lives on the farm. If I don't know how to fix a piece of machinery or get something going, I ring up Tony. "Uncle Tony, can you come up here?" He goes, "Oh, yeah, you got to do this. You got to put this much choke," you know, like all that stuff. So I think that's where the real, like, stuff for the songs come from, and that's the sort of stuff I think why we've had the sort of success we have, because, like, that's the real authentic stuff, isn't it? It's honest, it's the true stuff, you know. Yeah. And that's what it's about, really.
0: I think you've hit the nail on the head. Tom Wolfe is here, one half of the Wolfe Brothers. They're touring around a lot of different spots in our listening region: Coffs Harbour, Yamba, the ACT, Port Macquarie, Newcastle, Shoalhaven, Gilgandra. Of course, in Sydney, you'll be at Penrith and Albion Park, just to name a few of the dates. If you want to know where they're going to be across July and August, just jump on the website and you can find a date. They'll be at a town somewhere near you. You're also going to the Gympie Muster. That'll be fun.
1: Oh, yeah. Yeah, we love the Gympie Muster. And, it's got to be on everyone's bucket list, that one, I say. It's one of the best.
0: So do you get sick of touring? Do you take your wife and your little kids on tour, or do they stay on the berry farm at home?
1: They stay at home. It gets a little bit tiring. I mean, but I love the playing. I love performing and playing live. Like, I just live and breathe it, you know. And I mean, you know, touring in Australia these days is like, this weekend, for example, we're up to Brisbane and Ipswich. I'll leave Friday at 6 a.m. and I'll be back Sunday afternoon to be home with the kids Sunday night and put them to bed. So it's not too bad. There's some weeks are harder than others, and, you know, it can get a bit grueling. But, yeah, I'm very lucky, and I get to sort of come home most weeks and take the kids to school and hang out, and you go to kinder gym and do stuff on the farm and make sure I don't sleep while I'm home, and then I go out in the road and sleep.
0: So you write, you dig deep into your own emotional lives. We all love that. Is there anything that you won't write about? Is there any topic that's sort of off, barred?
1: Nothing that we've ever done yet, I'd say. Right now, and I mean, it might sound cliche, I feel like we're starting to, like, it sounds silly, but I feel like we're starting to get good at it, you know, like, I really only feel like we're starting to, I sort of finally know what I'm doing, if that makes sense. And with this Australian-made album, it's been really wonderful to sort of see the connection with the sort of Australianisms in the songs, in the stories, and, I mean, that is such a part of who we are, and it's been wonderful to sort of be drawing upon that more and talking about that more. Because, I mean, the first sort of big part of our career was really sort of chasing some international success, and we sort of wrote everything and wrote a lot of these songs so it would work for an Australian audience and an American audience. Not too Australian, but not too American, you know. Mm. And it's been really wonderful to kind of drop that with this album. And there's things that we're writing about now and things that are happening and we're working on that I think, like, is some of the best stuff we've ever done. And it's because, you know, we've kind of let go of that a bit. And, like, we actually wrote a song about Shane Warne recently, which we're going to put out later this year. And I think it's, like, one of the best songs I've ever written, you know. So it's exciting. We feel like – I feel like we've got a lot left to do and a lot left to say, and we're only just sort of really warming up.
0: What would your grandfather Ernie say about your music about Shane Warne? He set up the Wolf Family Orchestra playing Borderville across the state. Would he like the Shane Warne song?
1: I don't know. I really wish he was here some days to sort of see it. I never got to meet him. There's people in Tassie that have come to watch our play. They used to go watch our dad play, and then they used to go watch our granddad Ernie play in the Wolf Family Orchestra. So it's an incredibly rich history, family history I'm exceptionally proud of, but I reckon they'd be pretty proud of what we've done and how we sort of hold ourselves and what we're sort of doing with our music and, you know, not just the music but the stories that are coming from this farm and stuff like that. It feels all pretty pretty real and honest.
0: Good on you, Tom. Well, I'm delighted that you took some time out to chat with our listeners tonight. Before we let you go, we're going to hear Australian Made now, but just tell us the story, because it's so lovely, of Lee Kernaghan, how he saw you on You've Got Talent. What happened? Yeah. Well, how does the story go?
1: So, yeah, like, I mean, we're a pub band in Tasmania, went on the show because we couldn't get arrested outside in Tasmania. We thought maybe we'll get some gigs. We get on this TV show and Lee sees us on the show and gives us a call and invites us up to audition as his band. And we go up to Sydney, and you got to think, we're as green as grass. We've never been to Sydney. We get to Sydney, we spend like a month learning his entire catalogue. We can play it, every solo, every harmony. We get there and we play one song, and he watches the drummer, watches me play bass, he listens to us sing, watches the guitar solo at the end of the first song. He just goes, "Well, fellas, that's it. I think you've got the job." And we then spent the next 10 years together touring the country, north, south, east and west, wrote songs, recorded. He's one of our best mates and one of our biggest supporters, and he's really, we owe him such a huge amount of gratitude. He's really the one that got us on the road. And

0: What the greatest apprenticeship you could ever ask for, let me tell you.
1: What a great story. Here's your song, Australian Made. Tell us about it. How did it come about? And, you tell us.
0: Yeah, we wrote this one with a really great Australian songwriter, probably a bit underrated, Graham Connors, also one of his own career, but he also actually wrote so much stuff for Slim Dusty and so much more. But really the first verse is, you know, a tribute to the great cars that this country used to make. Nick and I both had the Commodore Utes and the WB and the HZ Utes. The second verse is really about how so many wonderful people come to this country to start a better life and get the opportunities. And the third verse really is kind of about my youngest daughter, Evie. She was a little bit early to be born, but she was raring and ready to go because she knew what she was coming to. It was going to be all right. So, that's what Australian Made is.
1: Okay, here it is. Thanks so much, Tom Wolfe. The tour is going to be enormous. Check it out. I know you're massive cricket fans, so I can't wait to hear the Shane Warne song.
0: Yeah, it's exciting. It's going to be coming later this year. And thank you for a wonderful chat. And it was an absolute pleasure. Thank you.
1: Here it is. Thanks, Tom. Tom Wolfe from the Wolfe Brothers. Here's their song, Australian Made. A bit of an anthem, I think.

0: Fancy guitar work. Philip Clark's here, don't you think?
1: Yes. I'm not the best judge of these things, but yes.
0: Country music, is it a love of yours, Philip?
1: Oh, yeah, sure. You can't not love it.
0: No, not really.
1: Depends which. I don't like the sort of Garth Brooks type American country music, but that's just me. A lot of people do.
0: Mm. What are you doing tonight?
1: We're going to look at the...

0: history of manufacturing in Australia. We get lots of texts and emails about this, about why we don't make things. Well, I mean, we do make things in Australia, not the same things we used to make, but and it's smaller, much smaller sector than it used to be. But we got to look at the history of it tonight. Where did it come from? How did it thrive? And what happened to it? And, well, if you've got questions about it, which you keep asking me on the program, ask our expert tonight. We'll do that in the first hour. Looking forward to that discussion as well. Greg Jericho is going to lead the Nightlife News Breakdown for us. I'm going to have a good long chat with Rob Watson tonight, the BBC's foreign correspondent for BBC Radio, about what's going on in the UK and the rise of the man from Makerfield. And whether it makes any difference whatsoever to what seems like an impoverished and chaotic Britain. So we'll have a chat about that. True crime tonight, The Stained Man, the story of Richard Marr, one of the greatest ratbags in Australian history, but we'll explain what we mean by all that a bit later on. We'll play the Mighty Challenge, of course, always fun. And Dave's this tonight. Dave is going to look at... You're speaking of country music.
1: Hmm. Country music. Is he?
0: No, I didn't say he.
1: Dave is going to take us into...
0: The world of Dolly Parton.
1: She's country.
0: Yeah, I know. Huh. As I said, I love country music. Just I don't like the Garth Brooks style of country music, but that's all.
1: So just Dolly, not Kenny.
0: No, Kenny Rogers is great. He's not Garth Brooks.
1: No, but is Dave going to delve into just Dolly's career or Dolly. Kenny?
0: No, not Kenny. Heavens above, you know, she's bigger than him, for God's sake.
1: They were a pretty good duo.
0: No, more than that. No, there's plenty more. That's all coming up in the last hour of the program, which is always a great popular segment, and we'll look forward to you joining us.
1: Good on you. That's Phil Clark with Nightlife coming up for you after the 10 o'clock news. Have a great day tomorrow. Go to the Socceroos. I'll catch you Monday.
2: Living crisis. What's causing the algal bloom?
3: Questions. They've never been more important. So the one thing we'll never question is our duty to keep asking. ABC News. Keep asking.
4: ABC News, good evening. I'm William Howard Evans. Venezuela's acting president, Delcy Rodriguez, says the death toll is expected to rise from the twin powerful earthquakes that rocked the country. As Larry Buttrose reports, it's currently sitting at 164.
5: Ms. Rodriguez declared a state of emergency in an address to the nation, saying the quakes caused damage in several states. She says the toll is expected to increase as rescuers search collapsed buildings and emergency crews reach devastated areas. The US Geological Survey says it's possible many thousands have been killed. The 7.2 and 7.5 magnitude quakes that struck shortly after 6 p.m. local time hit as people were enjoying a national holiday. They are among the strongest to strike Venezuela in more than a century.
4: Venezuelans in Australia are trying to contact their family members after the two powerful quakes. A state of emergency has been declared with rescue crews searching collapsed buildings west of the capital, Caracas. Venezuela's main airport has been damaged and remains closed. Sydney journalist Claudiana Blanco says her elderly relatives were escaping their high-rise building as it was shaking.
6: After the first quake, they were trying to go downstairs, and they described that the walls were shaking so much that they couldn't even support themselves because they were jelly, that they felt that they were actually containing the walls themselves, and that it was very difficult for them to find their steps.
4: Russian state media is reporting Ukrainian drones have struck an oil depot in the southern Russian region of Krasnodar. It's the third time this month Ukraine has struck the depot, which is near a crossing into the Russian-occupied Crimea. It follows an earlier report by Russia's TASS news agency that three people have been killed in an overnight Ukrainian drone attack on the Russian-held Ukrainian city of Khorlivka. It says they died when the entrance of an apartment building collapsed. The unemployment rate fell to 4.4% in May from 4.5% in April, according to the latest official data from the Australian Bureau of Statistics. More than 40,000 additional people were in work in May when compared to the prior month. Australia's poultry industry is tightening biosecurity measures as it prepares for the possibility

0: possible spread of a deadly strain of bird flu. There have been 3 confirmed cases of the H5 strain in Australia, 2 in migratory seabirds in WA and 1 in South Australia. Producers across the country are restricting farm access, increasing surveillance and reviewing emergency response plans amid fears an outbreak could severely disrupt egg and chicken supplies. Nicholas Poultry CEO Brad McAuliffe says the consequences for producers could be catastrophic.
1: Look, if this bird flu becomes widespread and gets into the domestic fowl and into a commercial operation, it could be devastating for both meat and eggs. But I think as an industry, we've done everything we can in the past 5 years to start preparing for it. But yeah, it's a very nervous time for all people in poultry.
0: A law firm which is bringing a class action case against Fortescue alleges its clients have experienced everything from stalking to rape on remote mine sites. Fortescue is the 3rd major miner to face a discrimination class action alongside Rio Tinto and BHP. Josh Alleywood is a director of G.A. Sadler. He says the issue is magnified when the companies of female employees are disregarded.
2: Some women have definitely made formal complaints. There are women that then get let go, get moved to a different site, not the man being moved. And there are women that just receive an email the following day saying, thank you for your resignation, and they didn't resign.
0: The MP from the Perth seat of Nedlands, Jonathan Huston, has quit the Liberal Party to become the only independent in WA's lower house. State political reporter Kenny Burke has the details.
3: Mr Huston says he's quit the party to pursue a policy of increased royalties on the state's mining industry to fund the end of payroll tax and the creation of a sovereign wealth fund. The Liberal leader, Basil Zemplis, says he's accepted Mr Huston's resignation but is disappointed in his decision. He says the opposition has no intention of raising mining royalties. The first term MP has represented the Liberal heartland of Nedlands since March last year. Remain in Parliament as an independent. The party's state director, Simon Morgan, says Mr Huston had relied on the tireless volunteer efforts of Liberal branch members to get elected, and they have every right to feel disappointed and angry.
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2: Yes, well, hello, and how are you? Philip Clark with you on ABC Radio. This is Nightlife, and we are right across the country, wherever you are. That's where we are too. Good to be with you, and thanks for joining us. It's Thursday night. It's June the 25th. It's the first hour of the program, 6 past 8 in WA. Hi, everyone, in South Australia and the Territory. It's 24 to 10. You should be getting us loud and clear everywhere, right through the country and right through the Pacific as well, courtesy of Radio Australia. In Tuvalu, Fiji and Kiribati, it's 6 past midnight. It's 6 past 10 in Port Moresby. And wherever you are in the world, courtesy of the World Wide Web, of course, Nightlife comes to you. We've got lots of things on tonight. By the way, in our first hour, I get lots of texts and calls and emails about manufacturing in Australia, and what many people see is the decline of manufacturing, and in terms of its share of the economy, that is certainly true. We're going to talk about the history of manufacturing in Australia tonight. And if you've got questions or queries about it, I'd love you to speak to our guest. Professor Simon Ville is a professor of business history, economic and business history. So we'll have a chat with him about what manufacturing was, what happened to it, and what it might be as well. So we'd love you to join that conversation. 1-300-800-222 is the number if you would like to call. Last night, by the way, we delved into the world of bugs. It was a fun conversation with our guest, Dr. Tanya Latty, who had a very, very kind approach to most insects, including cockroaches. She didn't get a lot of support for her views about

0: different situation. Yeah. Most of the other ones are not trying to hurt you. They just want to get away. And if you catch them, maybe they sting. Mm. But that's because we're so much bigger than them. Mm. And they're afraid. But no, insects are not out to get you. Neither are spiders.
1: Mm, a lot of people were not convinced about this. But you look, it's worth hearing back. So have a listen in. First up tonight, manufacturing. There was a time in the 1960s when Australia manufactured, most things. You know, if you wanted a fridge or a washing machine, footwear, clothing, cars, steel, it was all made in Australia. It was a major part of our GDP, employed almost a third of the workforce. Well, that has all changed today. It's a very different story. I wonder what happened. So I'll be talking to Professor Simon Ville, Emeritus Professor of Economic and Business History at the University of Wollongong, about Australia's manufacturing history from Australia's early days through the 20th century and what's likely for our manufacturing in the future as well. If you would like to take part in this conversation, I would love it. So give me a call, 1-300-800-222. You can text your questions in on 0467-922-702. Nightlife news breakdown in the second hour of the program with Greg Jericho. The government passed its tax changes today. They went through the parliament, so they'll soon be law. And well, we'll see. I'll be asking Greg Jericho how the government's going to mark its measure of success with these things. What would be the things they would look at to say, yes, it's been successful or not? We'll also look at the new Community Strong Australia Party, and just what Australia needs, another new political party made up of, at the moment, just two members. They're Teals from Sydney, but we'll find out whether there's more planned. Looking forward to a chat tonight with Rob Watson, the political correspondent at the BBC World Service Radio and BBC TV News. He's been our foreign correspondent for a while now from the UK. He'll bring us the latest in the series of events of the downfall of outgoing Prime Minister Keir Starmer and what happened to him and whether things are likely to be any better under Andy Burnham, who's the at this moment, Prime Minister in waiting. There doesn't seem to be anybody who's going to stand against him. And if they do, it'll be a formality, it seems. A decade after Brexit, a catastrophe for Britain, if we look at any of the economic numbers, is there a chance for Britain to feel that they're better off? I'll talk to him about that as well. Also talk to him about the heat, the details on the heatwave red alert issued for only the second time in England's history, with a dangerous combination of high temperatures and soaring humidity for the days ahead. Talk with Rob about all of that. Also in our second hour, I know Australians have long been willing to forgive scoundrels, but how much is too much? We'll look at the life and times of solicitor and politician Richard Marr. There's a book about him by Patrick Mullins. It's fascinating, and I'll talk with Patrick about it a bit later on. We'll play the Mighty Challenge, of course, and issues of the day. Two Teal MPs have joined together in the Community Strong Australia Party, promising a centrist alternative for sensible voters. Is another political party what we really want or need right now? Well, I guess we'll find out, will we? Also in issues of the day, the IOC is making big changes to the way the Olympics operate and is now going to pay athletes who compete. Fair enough, do you think? We'll talk about that too. You might have other things you want to raise as well. And also, of course, Thursday night's always a huge night because Dave's Disc is on. Dave's in Disc Under Arm. He spent all week having a look at this. Dave's going to pay tribute to the 11-time Grammy-winning Dolly Parton and her autobiographical song about growing up in poverty, Coat of Many Colours. My coat.

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0: I wonder what made in Australia means to you. Is it a source of national pride, a matter of economic security, or a badge of quality? Maybe it's all three. I wonder what made in Australia means today. Do you think it means the very best quality there is? It was once, I think. In recent years, we've seen some serious shifts in what we manufacture locally and who owns those systems of production too. So how do we get there? How do we get here, and what does the future hold? My guest tonight is Professor Simon Vill. Simon is Emeritus Professor of Economic Business History at the University of Wollongong, Research Associate at Harvard University as well, internationally recognised historian and Fellow of the Academy of Social Sciences in Australia. He's the author of a new book, Global Enterprise in Australia, International Business Down Under Since Federation. He might have seen a bit in the course of his researches. Simon, good evening to you. Welcome to Nightlife.
3: Good evening, Philip. Thank you.
0: That's terrific to have you with us. Pre-Federation, of course. Can we start at the beginning? I mean, right at the very beginning, there was no manufacturing. Stuff just came in ships. It was unpacked. And I guess, you know, a ship from the home country was eagerly looked to see what might be in it. Pre-Federation, though, Australia, as the colony progressed, it was a British colony. What did the British like to have us manufacturing in those years anyway?
3: Well, as you say, we were manufacturing very little, and we were relying upon the arrival of ships from the UK for, you know, basic manufacturing type of goods. I mean, obviously, daily needs like food and clothing and, you know, construction materials like timber and those sorts of things, and perhaps also a few special small-scale craft industries, books, glass, jewellery, those sorts of things. That was about it. There was no large-scale industry in Australia in the early 19th century.
0: Yeah, we became more of a manufacturer, yep. I guess, is what the nation's wealth and access to capital improved, didn't it?
3: Yeah, no, absolutely. I mean, as the size of the population grows in the second half of the 19th century, as we're attracting more foreign investment from overseas, then we do get, you know, the emergence of more manufacturing in the first place. We get factories, so there's clothing and textile being produced, the processing of primary industry products, so, you know, sugar refining by CSL, meat refrigeration by a range of Australian and overseas companies like Vestby's and Borthwick and so forth, and dairy production as well. And, you know, on top of that, we also get the growth of metals, machinery, engineering, you know, boats and wagons and railway carriages, those sorts of things that an emerging country needs to connect and to develop. Mining equipment, of course, also very important by the second half of the 19th century. Hmm. And for growing urbanisation, obviously building materials, production of gas, those sorts of things. And so we find in the second half of the century that manufacturing share of GDP accelerates quite significantly. So, you know, manufacturing as such, we can define it in 1850, was about 5% of GDP.
0: Right.
3: By Federation, it's 13%. So, you know, we're seeing significant growth there. And, you know, you also see the emergence for the first time of industrial or manufacturing suburbs, so, you know, Collingwood or Balmain or Redfern, those sorts of places with, you know, a widening range of manufacturing occurring. And indeed, just to sort of round that off, one thing that I think is really interesting is that the biggest, you know, business enterprises in Australia at the time were basically the colonial railways, you know, the public railway companies. And so they had a demand for large-scale manufacturing, which, of course, was particularly making carriages, rails, and increasingly, particularly after the after Federation, locomotives as well. So you get something like the Eveleigh Workshop, which, of course, has gone through various periods of change and development, and today is a, you know, interesting example of renovation and reimagination. Mm. They were big manufacturing plants for the 19th century, you know, 5,000 or 6,000 people employed and plenty of capital equipment.
0: Mm. Yeah, I guess the economics of importing things and sourcing it from other markets and all of that wasn't, it was different then, wasn't it?

0: for me.
1: A lyricist and performer of exceptionally high standard, Dolly Parton. Looking forward to that. I'm sure you are too. That's all coming up in the last hour of the program. So while Dave tunes up on all of that, we've got plenty of other things to do, including the history of manufacturing. If you've got a graph,

0: It was more cumbersome. I mean, Britain was a great manufacturer, of course, throughout the 19th century, into the 20th century too, for that matter. And presumably, the rise of Asia as a manufacturer hadn't happened. So, you know, European manufacturing, but Britain as an attitude towards its colony never particularly wanted its colonies to become sophisticated manufacturers anyway, did they? They'd much prefer to export raw materials, which English factories, you know, could make into sophisticated goods and send back to them.
1: Yeah, no, absolutely. I think, you know, the complementarity is significant. They're happy for Australia to export, you know, primary products, food, mining ores and so forth, which could be then used in British industry, and in return, those manufacturers would be sold back to the, you know, empire countries like Australia. So definitely that's the case. And, you know, we've seen that pattern grow up over a long period of time, that, you know, Australia, above all else, has been an exporter of primary products, and that may be partly because that's what Britain wanted, but also that's because that's where our comparative advantages lay. And, you know, we have the sort of the climates and the land and so forth to produce large amounts of food, and of course the mining resources as well. So there's an inevitability about that complementarity.
0: Yeah, kind of made economic sense as well. George in South Australia sent me a lovely couple of pictures as well, saying how times have changed. In the 1960s, he said, all of my family's household appliances were Australian-made. And he's got pictures of a Kingsley radiogram, a Healing television set, a Ferris portable radio. Yeah, I had a Ferris one stage. A Silent Night fridge. Yep, we had a Silent Night fridge. A Simpson Ringer washing machine, etc. They were all made here and all regarded as reasonably high quality. I'm thinking you say it was 13% as a percentage of GDP at the turn of the century. The kind of the highest it ever got was around 28 to 30%, wasn't it?
1: Yeah, that's right. By about the early, mid-1960s, the manufacturing share of GDP peaked at about, yeah, as you say, 28 to 30%, depending on slightly different types of measurement. I mean, you know, a lot of that is, you mentioned my sort of recent work on multinational enterprise. I mean, a lot of that is also the result of the arrival of overseas manufacturing firms. You could see the opportunity to produce in Australia because there wasn't much of a manufacturing sector, and also, you know, exporting some fairly bulky manufacturing goods. I mean, automobiles and household durables and so forth. So, you know, we get the motor companies like Ford and General Motors. We get, you know, electrical companies like Philips and producers of fridges and all sorts of household goods, and companies like Electrolux. So, you know, they're coming from the Netherlands, they're coming from Sweden, they're coming from Britain, they're coming from the United States. So that manufacturing sector gets quite a big hit from sort of the rise of multinational enterprises.
0: Yeah. I want to get to motor cars and the influence of the multinationals a bit later, because it occurs a bit later. But I remember reading the history of particularly the 1890s and the big recession, of course, that occurred.
1: Yep.
0: Then it was an economic disaster for Australia. But the same arguments that we have today were being trotted out then too about, you know, why are we buying things from overseas? And I remember the Bulletin magazine had a famous picture of an illustrated tagged picture of a bloke wearing the latest fashions. And, you know, it was tagged saying, you know, the trousers were from San Francisco, the shirt was from Boston, the hat was from somewhere else, and the shoes were from Britain. You know, why aren't we making all these things here, said the Bulletin, because, well, they were very protectionist, weren't they? So there was, even then, and this has persisted throughout the debate in Australia, there was a strong protectionist element that said, you know, why don't we protect the things we make here, and then we wouldn't have any of these nasty imports which are job replacing. That argument was just as strong then as it is now, isn't it? Wasn't it?
1: Yeah, absolutely. And before Federation, the different colonies had different views on protectionism. As you probably know, Victoria was protectionist and New South Wales wasn't. And then, of course, when we get to Federation in 1901, what are we going to do? And, you know, not surprisingly, the protection

0: specialists won the day. So, you know, as you know, and we're probably going to talk about it, we get tariffs from 1908 onwards, and asserting those sorts of things. Why should we be buying overseas products when we could be making them ourselves here? So yeah, that argument has continued along for a long time.
1: Yeah, it did. Like, how did the tariff start? I mean, we rehearse all these arguments with the current Orange administration in the US, of course. But how did the argument start here? Was it a general tariff across the board, or was it targeted to specific industries? And how great was it?
0: Yeah. So good question, or series of questions there. So. The focus was obviously on manufactured goods, because they're imported goods that they're focused on. And, you know, there was a certain amount of targeting as well for, you know, I mentioned Evely before the 1908 tariff, the first tariff. Typically, locomotives were imported from Britain, which, you know, in itself, when you think of the logistics of importing them, why did that ever happen? But then, you know, the tariff goes up and they can see that the best thing to do was to manufacture them locally. So, you know, it has that impact. And so the first tariff that comes in is 1908, the Lyon tariff, and that begins to introduce protectionism, which is then increased over time. There are several other tariffs, the Green tariff, and then finally the Scullin tariff in the early 1930s.
1: In the 30s during the recession, during the Great Depression, yeah.
0: Yeah, absolutely. And I think all the way through that, there's a debate that has a certain resonance today. And that is, you know, what should we be importing? What should we be manufacturing ourselves? Should we have a sort of a broad, diverse economy, which is, you know, is contrary to the strict economics argument of comparative advantage, where you produce those things you're best at and import and trade on that basis. And that sort of argument is coming back to hit us quite a bit today, isn't it?
1: Because, yes, it is.
0: Should we go back to refining more oil? Should we, you know, continue to smelt aluminium, even though apparently it's not productive? How do we balance the economics of you know, comparative advantage with the politics of geosecurity?
1: Yeah. Yes, I'm talking with Professor Simon Ville, Emeritus Professor of Economic and Business History at the University of Wollongong, about the history of manufacturing in Australia. We've talked about the 19th century when most of the stuff was imported into Australia, but after Federation, you know, the Australian economy becomes more sophisticated. There's a lot of gold money, of course, in the back half of the 19th century. Along comes the First World War. I imagine, Simon, that must have really concentrated minds massively, did it? Because they might have thought, hang on, you know, we've got to equip all this, we've got to equip an army, we're on our own a bit, and there's no imminent threat of invasion, not in the First World War, but we have to think about these things. I presume politicians thought a lot about Australia's manufacturing capability, did they, particularly in defence?
0: Yeah, absolutely. So, you know, obviously there's a bit of a shift as is in any war towards, you know, focus on heavy industries and those that are sort of relevant for wartime. And also because during the First World War, and again, the Second World War, foreign companies in Australia that are, you know, from, if you like, enemy nations, are sort of disbanded. And suddenly we realise there are certain things that these companies have been doing that which we couldn't do ourselves, which includes smelting.
1: Yeah.
0: And so the Australian companies, Broken Hill South, and the third one, I think, as well, established in 1915 Broken Hill Associated Smelters, because they no longer could draw on the Germans to smelt their iron for them into iron from the ore. And equally, BHP begins to produce steel in 1915. So, and of course, that then has had a much longer life, of course, of BHP. It's all changing now, of course, it's a BlueScope. That's had a much longer life, but those were both effective, because after the First World War as well, they began to realise that, in fact, we didn't have a military capability. Doesn't that sound familiar as well?
1: Yes.
0: And by the Second World War, we were much better equipped to produce munitions and, you know, military-style equipment than we were in the First World War, which was a different type of war as well, of course.
1: Yeah. All right, Simon Deville, Professor Simon Deville is our guest tonight. He's had a sore throat all day. I'm sure you wouldn't mind me saying that, Simon, because so thank you for manfully ploughing on through the history of Australian manufacturing. I'm sure we

0: We did manufacture cough drops at some point. Maybe we still do. In fact, I'm sure we still do. Someone's texted in saying, evening, gentlemen, we have a fridge manufactured in 1972 with the original Kelvin Adamator still running. 54 years old. Yeah, look, I should just mention in passing here, everyone thinks that we don't make these things anymore, but I for certain have a fridge, which I bought 15 years ago, still going. And it's a Kelvinator, I remember, I think, yeah. But it was made in Australia. I don't think they're made here anymore. But it sort of limped on the appliance business. But we'll get to that in a moment. During the Great Depression, because this is an historical journey, Simon, as well. it's during the Great Depression, of course. Well, everything's kaput, isn't it? And by this stage, of course, Australia is a great producer of agricultural products, and particularly wool, for example, which is in big demand and becomes in even bigger demand after the Second World War. And we do manufacture here, don't we? We do process the wool here, and we, you know, card it and make yarn out of it, and so on, don't we?
1: Yeah. We do. Of course, we're also major wool exports today. Most of that goes to.
0: We don't do it anymore. We just basically send the stuff overseas now.
1: That's right. But well, I mean, the wartime impact on wool exports, of course, was remarkable, because the Australian wool exports became what we call a monopsony of the British government. In other words, the British government bought the whole of the wool clip for about 4 years in both wars. And they also paid generous prices for it. And they bought more wool than they needed in the end. A lot of it sat in warehouses in Sydney and Melbourne, never actually made it to the UK. And at the end of the war, we were allowed to sell the wool for a second time, if you like, in local auctions. So it was a generous prices. So that was a big impact. But yeah, the interwar period itself in manufacturing is very interesting, because obviously we think of that as a period of depression. But, you know, there is revival in the 1930s, and it is the growth of the period of consumer household white goods for the first time.
0: Uh-huh.
1: So we get the spread of electricity, which is a pretty important precursor in most places.
0: Yeah, well, that is the thing, isn't it? Because there aren't really any consumer goods so much for houses before electricity arrives, because there aren't any appliances.
1: There are
0: mangles for the wash house, and coppers to boil the water, but they're not machines. And the manufacturer of a washing machine is a thing that arrives only with electricity. That's later.
1: Yeah, that's right. There is some, interestingly enough, there are some slight deviations from that in terms of fridges, at least, in that those rural areas that didn't have electricity until after the Second World War, it's generalisation. Electrolux, for example, produced quite a few Kero gas fridges.
0: Oh, yeah.
1: And then in the 1950s, and they went over to, it was sort of quite a nice example of a foreign manufacturing firm that sort of had a sense of what was needed in Australia. And then, you know, so it's all those white goods. You also get the growth of branded goods more and more as well, you know, branded food products. You've got Nestle and Cadbury's here, and you've got obviously IXL and Arnott's, and, you know, domestic companies as well, all beginning to take much more seriously the notion of branding, selling their good, not so much in a sort of, you know, generic sense, but branding, heavy advertising going behind it as well. So there's actually quite a lot going on in the interwar period in terms of manufacturing in Australia, despite the, the economic downturn.
0: Yes, exactly. Professor Simon Ville, I want to keep calling you DeVille, but you're not, you're a Ville.
1: It happens a lot.
0: I bet you were a DeVille in your family history at some stage, probably. Simon is a professor of economic and business history. We're talking about the history of manufacturing in Australia. 1-300-800-222 is my number. You can text me 0467-922-702. Give us a call. You can give the professor a chance to rest his voice as well. John from Batemans Bay. G'day, John.
2: G'day.
0: Hi.
2: I was just ringing you. I was born in Collingwood in 1941.
0: Yep, Collingwood, Victoria. Collingwood in Melbourne, yep.
2: Collingwood was a massive manufacturing area. just

0: about every second block had a factory in it.
1: Yep.
0: And big yep. ones like Fairfield Hats, Dunlop Tyres, yep. Ring Grip Electrical, yep. Cyclone Wire Fencing, AWA, and umpteen clothes factories. Yep. And just about all your mates had a parent who's worked in a clothing factory or in a factory.
1: Yeah.
0: So it's sort of forgotten now. Many of those factories are now turned into posh,
1: it's a posh apartment blocks because unaccountably, John, Collingwood's become a groovy place to live. That's right. How did that happen, John?
0: I don't know. We fought it. We fought the migration when it first started arriving in the 50s. It was pretty bloody, actually.
1: Yeah.
0: And then we learned to live peacefully.
1: Yeah.
0: But, Collingwood bore the brunt of that. And now it's a very sweet, pretty place.
1: Yes, it is. Yeah, you say live peacefully, except when you're up against Carlton, to be fair. To be fair here, John.
0: There's only one football team, and that was made in heaven, and that was Collingwood.
1: Yeah. Thanks, mate. Good on you. Thanks for raising it. Bye-bye. Yeah, no, but it's true. And, of course, in all the big cities, I mean, Adelaide was a huge place, wasn't it, for particularly metals manufacturing, manufacturing of all kinds. Someone's texted in saying, we will get to cars, but what about the Lightburn Zeta? It was a car made in Adelaide. And Lightburn, of course, was a washing machine company. So Adelaide was a big manufacturing centre. So was Melbourne in the inner city of Melbourne, of course, and also, for that matter, Sydney as well was, all the way from the CBD all the way out through to the airport to Botany Bay were manufacturing plants everywhere. 1-300-800-222 is the number. So this goes on particularly after the Second World War, Simon. Not an explosion, but I mean things continue to grow, don't they? Right through until the mid 60s. What's happening with tariffs at this stage? They continue to get higher, don't they?
2: They do, and they sort of peak in the early 1970s when there's a big change of face on policy. But yeah, so on the one hand, we can say, was this the heyday of Australian manufacturing? And, it's the largest share in GDP that we ever see. But in some ways, there were problems as well because the tariff had become so high that, the argument against protectionism is that it protects companies from, serious global competition.
1: Yeah, it makes them inefficient because they...
2: Exactly. And it generally regarded that's what had happened, that we were paying higher prices for our wonderful Australian products than if we'd been importing them. And this came to the attention of quite a few people, not only the economics profession, they believe in comparative advantage, but also the OECD, which produces important, it does this annual economic survey and it produced an important one. I can't remember the exact year, it's about the late 60s, early 70s, but it basically makes this point quite strongly. And, hearing it from the outside rather than from people in Australia, I think had quite an influence. And so there is this change in policy in the 1970s and 1980s, so that we had got, I think the figure is, off the top of my head, that by the early 1970s, our effective rate of protection, this is averaged out, was about 35-36%. And effective, we mean taking account of the fact that when you reduce tariffs or put tariffs up, it affects the competitiveness of the costs of domestic manufacturers as well as the benefits or disadvantages for imports. So basically that got up to, very high tariffs, not as high as Donald Trump's tariffs, but still pretty high.
1: Yeah.
2: And so the policy changes, so begin in the 1970s to reduce tariffs, and that goes off the next.
1: There's an argument, there becomes an equity argument in the 70s and 80s, doesn't there? They say, well, look, hang on, the textile and clothing and footwear sections, which had very high tariffs and also tariff quotas. I mean, you couldn't even import as much as you wanted under a tariff. You had to buy a quota as well, which was a real protection heaven. And for that, and people were saying, look, hang on, this all this does is make shoes and clothing expensive in Australia. That goes straight to the cost of living, the quality of living of lower income people. So poor people are paying for these jobs, and that argument had a lot of sway by that stage, didn't it?
2: Yeah, it did, and also there was a political element to it as well, because there was a feeling that there was a bit of a deal going on between some of these manufacturers and the coalition governments of the time.

0: time, that was to the disadvantage of everyone else, if you like. So that was a key issue, and it comes back to this question of what are your choices? Do you want to pay more but create more jobs for Australians, or do you want to go back to more a scene of comparative advantage where people pay less and maybe the money that's saved by individuals in not paying high prices can go to other areas of economic activity and create jobs for people elsewhere?
1: Exactly. Tell me about the arrival of multinationals, because we talk about the car industry, and this is a thing that pains many people, and I understand that, and because it's an industry that spawned so many other industries, in all the parts suppliers and the wheel rim manufacturers and the tire manufacturers and door handle manufacturers and so on and so forth. It's not just assembly of the cars, it's all the bits that go into cars, and this had spill on manufacturing ripples all the way through the economy, and so the collapse of it, of course, had major effects on employment and capability and know-how too. I've remarked many times, why don't we make an electric car in Australia? Because at least we know how to make one here, and there's still a lot of expertise around. But the car industry was an example, and there are others, aren't there, of a whole manufacturing sector that was created by multinationals with government tariff support. They weren't so much homegrown. We talk about Holden as a homegrown industry, but it wasn't so much, was it?
0: No, not really. I mean, Holden really only becomes a serious manufacturer in the 1930s when it goes into alliance with General Motors, of course. So Holden were originally just coach builders. I mean, the whole question of the car industry, what's happened to it and where it's gone and so forth is a big question here. I mean, you're quite right in what you say, that it's an industry that, if we could choose one industry that's born of multinationals, it would be the automobile industry. There are a few sort of hobby cars built before then, but it really starts in 1909 when Ford import, if you like, for complete flat packs or whatever you want to call them,
1: Of the T model.
0: of the T, exactly right. And then you have these, you get it reported in the newspapers quite a bit that half a dozen of these arrive, and there's a workshop in Melbourne or anywhere across the country in many ways, and they're all there sort of putting together the car. And so that is obviously not in any sense manufactured in Australia. It gets a bit more serious after the war in the 1925. Ford have their first assembly plant at, of course, Geelong. So rather interestingly, this assembly plant is the location of a previous wool warehouse of Dalgety, and one of the earliest models is called the Dalgety for that reason. But it's an interesting sort of transition here from a domestic wool industry to incoming motor industry. So that progresses, and then General Motors and Ford are there. The big change is the completely locally manufactured car, which occurs, of course, with the 48215, the GM Holden after the Second World War in 1948. And everyone's probably seen that picture of.
1: Everyone's very proud of it, aren't we? And rightly so. Becomes, who's PM then? Chifley, isn't he? Is
0: The famous picture of Chifley with the first car. It's the first car off the line or not, but obviously one of the
1: that's
0: first
1: right.
0: cars.
1: That's right. Wasn't the FJ, was it? No, it was what was it called?
0: I think it was the. I haven't read it. It was called 48215, but I may be wrong on that. So you get that, and of course you get all the Japanese cars. Toyota comes across, and they make quite an impact. And Toyota are quite interesting. They start producing here in 1963, and they are an unusual example of a company that actually later on, in the 1990s, uses Australia as its base for production and export of, and it was that particular model, the Camry, which we all know, of course, which was exported across Asia and the Middle East, probably other parts of the world, I'm not sure, but certainly in those localities. And they alone accounted for more than half of car exports from Australia. And so, that decision, which has been so uncommon amongst multinationals, to say, right, we're basing our production here in Australia and exporting elsewhere.
1: But in the same way that the arrival of car manufacturing was a decision by multinationals. I mean, these were decisions made in Detroit. The departure of car manufacturers was also a decision made by multinationals, wasn't it?
0: Yeah, no.
1: I mean, governments said, look, we're not prepared to keep paying money into this. And they essentially, well, they were going anyway, weren't they?
0: Yeah. So, I mean, you know, the question of why has there been a, you know, decline and fall, if you like, of the Australian automobile industry. Right. It's got several factors. I mean, one that is a domestic factor, if you like, is the decline of the tariffs.
1: Yeah.
0: So that protection for domestic.
1: Which at that stage was some hundreds of percent.
0: Yeah, it was large. It was large. So that made a big difference bringing that off.
1: Yeah.
0: But you also get other things that multinationals are doing. They are reassessing where they do their production. So instead of saying, okay, we'll produce in Australia for the Australian market and in Thailand for the Thai market or whatever else, they began to think a bit more strategically about global specialization of their production and focusing their production on those countries where labor costs were lowest and where the domestic market was large.
1: Yeah.
0: So that tended to hollow out car production straight, and it had a hollowing out effect for a number of other manufacturing industries as well, because we just couldn't compete in terms of cost and in a scale industry other.
1: The argument always was, wasn't it, as things got worse during the 80s and the 90s, that prior to the departure of the multinationals pulling a pin, as it were, that, you know, why doesn't Australia become a manufacturer and export cars to the world? The trouble is, this wasn't really a national decision for Australia, was it? This was the issue.
0: Yeah, no, absolutely. It would be a substantial subsidy to persuade those companies to go against to do that. And, you know, governments in Australia have often, you know, offered large sums of money to try and keep production here, not just in automobiles and many other things. We've seen it recently, of course, in the aluminium smelters and so forth.
1: Yeah, yeah.
0: But, you know, is that trade-off? Is it worth doing?
1: Yeah, a lot of people would say, yes, it was. What do you think?
0: I think you take it on a case-by-case basis. The whole question, if you like, if you take it in those terms of, the current government's policy of, you know, do we have a bigger domestic manufacturing sector? I think it's difficult. You know, we can see the economic reasons why we can't compete in scale industries like autos and consumer durables and so forth.
1: Mm.
0: But there are areas, I mean, it's, you know, Australia's still, you know, exports manufactured goods. I think it's not a lot, it's about 10%. So it's still.
1: Yeah, the sector used to be, what, 28%? And what is it now?
0: Yeah, between 5 and 10%, basically.
1: Yeah.
0: But I think there are things that, you know, we can think about more clearly. You know, I think it's not so much about scale as it's about being smart with our manufacturing. So, you know, you think of some of the successful companies we've had in recent years, like Cochlear and ResMed and Orica and those sorts of companies. I mean, they're all doing, you know, smart manufacturing, if you like, and they are generating exports as well.
1: Mm.
0: So I think, but it's not at scale. It's not, you don't have to have a big manufacturing plant to do it. So, you know, that makes a big difference.
1: Mm.
0: And I think the other area where we do pretty well, and we could continue to do pretty well, is in the mining industry. So, you know, mining is a multinational industry, which is, you know, predominantly located in Australia. We have a lot of the knowledge and the skills and the innovation that we don't have. You know, we're not a centre of the car industry and all that innovation and knowledge that's shared amongst firms that are.
1: But we are in mining. Yeah.
0: But we are in mining.
1: And yet we do so little downstream mineral manufacturing, processing, that is. And
0: we do.
1: You know, and this has been a missed opportunity, hasn't it, surely?
0: Well, you know, again, it is a scale thing. I think where the mining issue is important is in this group that's called the Mining Equipment Technology and Services. There's loads of manufacturers there. Some are Australian, some are overseas based. They produce a lot of high quality equipment, including exports that, you know, we do well at and we could do more. I mean, I mentioned Orica just now. That's a good example. An amazing Australian company that, you know, started out in the Victorian gold rushes in the middle of the 19th century. I think at one point it was acquired by Nobel, then ICI, and it's now this continues to be an important, influential company. So I think, you know, we have got opportunities, but we have to try and work out how we get this trade-off, the question we started with at the beginning.

0: between a pure economic view of manufacturing this country and one that takes account of geo-global security concerns.
1: Yeah, yeah.
0: You know, it's come out again now, of course, with the US-Iran war, the petrol, the oil shortage.
1: Yeah.
0: And refining's gone. It's only gone in fairly recent years. It's gone. So,
1: I know. We make very little of what we need to run our everyday life in here in Australia.
0: Yeah, absolutely.
1: I think a lot of people are very concerned about it.
0: Yeah, absolutely right.
1: 1-300-800-222 is the number. Simon Deville, Professor Simon Deville, is our guest tonight, Emeritus Professor of Economic Business History at the University of Wollongong. We're looking at the history of manufacturing in Australia and what went wrong and what might happen as a result. If you'd like to join us, 1-300-800-222.
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1: Yes, Sharon joins us from Ballarat. Hi, Sharon.
4: Hello, gentlemen. Thank you for this really interesting topic. It actually, this topic comes up every single time I ever go on a drive with my brother.
1: Yeah.
4: Yeah, because he grew up, he started off as a toolmaker originally and went on to other things, and his dad, our dad was one. And so we lived through the heyday of manufacturing. I've got a Holden / Toyota built in the 90s that will outlast me.
1: Yeah, I'm sure it's right. I'm sure that's right.
4: Yeah. Anyway, so my question is, we're seeing the same things happened in Britain. We're sort of parallel in what's happened to us. And we've seen efforts over in America under Mr. Trump to he's tweaking all these tariffs. He's not sort of back jumping. He's actually got strategies to try and build up get back great American manufacturing, such as John Deere. He told Mexico, you can't be manufacturing in Mexico. You've got to do it in America to the company, right? So I'm just wondering, it's an absolutely massive job. If we don't have governments that have the will to do anything, maybe what we can do is tell the politicians that this is what we want, and if you can't come up with these strategies, then we won't be voting for you. And so my question to the professor is, I know you can't, it'd probably take hours to explain it all, but is it possible to simply explain to us, if you had a strategy, what would your strategy maybe be
1: to increase the level of manufacturing? Okay, all right. Let's put that to Simon. The thing is, you know, do governments have leverage in this space? Because manufacturing requires access to capital, doesn't it?
0: Yeah, it does, and it requires access to knowledge and innovation as well.
1: Yeah.
0: And so you tend to get clustering of industries, you know, the corridor effect that you get in innovation.
1: It's why computer chips are made mostly in Taiwan, for example, or why innovative computer stuff is mostly in Silicon Valley. That you get collections of expertise in one spot.
0: And that's exactly right.
1: And we haven't done that very well, have we?
0: Well, we're a long way from anywhere still, despite all the communications we have. Yeah. A PhD student of mine that finished his PhD late last year used this term knowledge towers, which basically means it's ideal to base your manufacturing around a sort of area where there's a height of knowledge, a lot of knowledge, which is the same sort of idea as clustering, with a slightly different vision there. And I think that's a problem. I mean, we clearly do have it in mining, you know, and that remains a major industry. Maybe
1: That's true, but even the mining industry, most mining companies are not Australian owned, are they? They're owned by a combination of big multinational companies, BHP included.
0: Yeah, they are, but they operate to a large degree in Australia. Yeah. You know, so yeah. I think it's
1: sure.
0: if you have enough firms gathering together, irrespective of whether they're sort of Australian owned or foreign owned, you'll get this benefit. Mm. And we've got that benefit without any doubt in mind. And you've got all this, you know, a long time ago the mining companies tried to do everything themselves from sort of beginning to end and everything in between. And now they really just concentrate in a few core

0: core issues of actually my product, all the technology and everything that goes with it is often sort of, you know, given out to highly specialist firms, which is why we've got this huge met sector. And so, you know, it's a classic example of clustering. And, you know, we actually do quite well there, but, you know,
1: yes, it's in like, yeah, it's in a lot of those big industries which I think puzzle many Australians, which is, you know, for example, why on earth couldn't we be a major steel manufacturer, given that all the iron ore is here, all the coal is here, we've got energy to do it, you know, it's we don't have any transport. I mean, all the stuff is here, and yet we didn't seem to be able to make it as cheaply as Japan when we had to ship all the iron ore and all the coal to Japan, and they could make it and send it back to us more cheaply.
0: Yeah, yeah, no, that's true. Well, maybe that's an area we could do more in, that sort of downstream production from ore extraction. Maybe that is a possibility.
1: Yeah. Steve from Carrigbar. G'day, Steve. Hello.
2: Yeah. G'day, Phil. How are you?
1: Pretty good.
2: I was responding to your request to ring up and save the poor Simon his voice for a few minutes.
1: Yeah, yeah.
2: So I'll give you my story, and then before I pose a question to both of you. I left school in 73, sixth form, and for 8 years I worked for Sunbeam at Campsie.
1: Oh, yeah.
2: They had the offices in Troy Street and the manufacturing factory.
1: What were they making there at that time, Steve?
2: All the appliances, every Sunbeam appliance.
1: All those Sunbeam appliances.
2: Yeah. Oh, there was... So, and everyone, all the foremen in the factory had been there 35 years.
1: Did they make that fantastic toaster there?
2: Yeah. Oh, amazing toaster.
1: That amazing toaster that lowered the toast
2: sandwich
1: into
2: the maker.
1: Yeah.
2: Everything.
1: Every time I do talkback on this, it's the appliance that has lasted the longest, that toaster.
2: Exactly.
1: Yeah.
2: Well, I've still got one that works.
1: Yeah. No, I'm not surprised. They go for 20, 30 years. Yeah.
2: and also they had a repair plant. If people things something went wrong under warranty, they had a plant at Mascot where you'd take the appliance and they'd fix it for you free of charge.
1: Yeah.
2: And I was there for 8 years. Malcolm Fraser was the Prime Minister, I remember, at the time. And all of a sudden we merged with Victor Lawnmowers at Milperra. Which was another Australian gigantic factory. But then the next year, Sunbeam and Victor were bought by a Taiwanese billionaire.
1: Oh, yeah.
2: And he closed down both plants and took everything to manufacture in Taiwan, which is where all the Sunbeam and Victor went at that time in the 80s, early 80s, mid 80s, I think it was. My memory's a bit hazy, but I was just going to ask Simon and yourself, could Malcolm Fraser have done anything to prop up, because they were employing thousands of people in those two plants, to keep that manufacturing here?
1: Yeah, it's a good question. It's a good question. You know, in terms of that general question, it's not as though governments weren't wanting these industries to stay here. Was it, Simon? Could they have done anything meaningful to stop the exodus to cheaper cost bases, countries overseas?
0: Look, I think, as you said, that they did make an effort to try and keep companies here in production onshore. But, you know, I think that particularly when you get the movement of some of these assemblies and factories to Southeast Asia, you know, proximate to the Australian market, lower costs, big economies of scale in their domestic market. I think then, you know, governments have to make a decision about how much money they're prepared to put forward to you know, subsidise these industries. You know, I think when we talk about to what extent are we going to sort of compromise the sort of so-called economic requirements of comparative advantage, I think we have to think about which industries are important to us, you know. I mean, though it's lovely to have Australian white goods, if you like, it's not strategically important. What's important in terms of, you know, some of the things we've been discussing recently? Yeah. Should we be having more oil refining?
1: We should have more oil refining, surely, more steel making, surely, more smelting. I mean, smelting's vital.
0: Yeah. So I think we have to be, you know, government policy has to be targeting those industries where we can make a difference, where it does matter to us strategically, you know, and that's, you know, that's the same sort of debate that came up after the First World War and the Second World War.
1: Yeah.
0: And, you know, maybe in COVID to some degree as well. And now we've got another, you know, uncertainty that we certainly live in an era of global political instability. And we have to be very conscious of where we put the line between economics and politics.
1: Yeah. Steve from Caring Bay, you'll love my texter who says, I still have my Sunbeam Mixmaster from 1964. Deborah from the Grove says, I've got a working Speedy electric knife from 1980. Good on you, Deborah. You must be the only person in Australia who thinks an electric knife's any good, though. They were a useless appliance, were they, Deb? Anyway, look, it's an interesting, I mean, one of the things, some takeaways, I suppose, here, Simon, and time's beaten us, but I'll have to go, but is that these arguments are not new. These arguments have always been with us from the beginning, from the turn of the last century and the century before that. Good to have your time. Appreciate it. Thank you.
0: Yeah, thanks. And I think you're right. That's why history is very valuable for us.
1: Yeah, of course, because, of course.
0: You know, these things have been done before.
1: Yep, they have. All right. We'll have to go, but thank you, Professor Simon DeVille. Sorry, according to DeVille again, Professor Simon DeVille has been with.
3: When it impacts you.
4: It's not going to solve all of the cost of living pressures on households, but we hope that it helps and it's what we can do right now.
3: When it needs to be discussed.
5: We now know that we can move these women into safety.
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7: ABC News with Andrew Kaloupas. Two powerful earthquakes have killed at least 164 people and injured hundreds more, with a state of emergency now in place in Venezuela. Rescue crews are searching damaged and collapsed buildings while the country's main airport remains closed. The US Geological Survey says the number of people killed could be in the thousands. The 7.2 and 7.5 magnitude quakes struck west of the capital, Caracas. Tony Friangi Mawad is a journalist in Caracas. He says Venezuela's long-running economic problems are making the disaster response more difficult.
8: I'm afraid that the capacity to act and the resources and the people needed are actually quite limited. So right now we're seeing, you know, the mayorships asking for water or for tools or for resources to help in the recovery efforts. And through social media, we're seeing Venezuelans posting about their missing relatives and friends. So I suspect that help from abroad and from other countries and organizations will be needed, especially in areas outside Caracas.
7: In a national address, Venezuela's interim president, Delcy Rodriguez, called on citizens to pray for victims and survivors.
9: Yo pido a Dios que nos ilumine.
10: I ask God that he may light our path and continue to protect us, and that all of Venezuela receives that protection and the prayers. I ask all the churches of Venezuela, every faith, that we unite in a single prayer for the protection of our people.
7: Greens leader Larissa Waters says it's not the time for more centrist politics following the launch of the new Community Strong Party. Independents Allegra Spender and Zali Stegall launched the centrist party on Thursday. The pair say they'll fight for economic prosperity, climate action and integrity while platforming community voices. Senator Waters says if voters want environmental action and a focus on community, they should vote for the Greens, not Community Strong.
11: We support democracy and people are free to campaign as they please, but the time is not for more centrism. It's for bold reform that puts people first, that fixes the housing crisis, that makes public services public and free and top quality again, and that tackles the climate crisis.
7: The husband of Victorian Liberal MP Maura Deeming, who has accused a colleague of assault, has posted a message in support of his wife on social media. Here's Meg Whitfield.
12: Former Victorian Liberal Party leader Matthew Guy is considering launching defamation action after being accused of assault by fellow MP Maura Deeming, which he strenuously denies. Ms Deeming alleges Mr Guy put her in a headlock at a community event in Melbourne's West in May. Victoria Police is investigating. Security vision from the event appears to show Mr Guy placing his hand on Ms Deeming's back during a conversation. In a post on social media, Andrew Deeming said he would never grab a woman by the back of the neck, and that as a manager, if a male staff member did do that, they'd be gone by the end of the day. Both MPs declined to comment.

0: comment.
1: Fortescue CEO Dino Otranto has conceded Australia's mining giants have more work to do to address sexual harassment in the workplace. His comments come after a landmark class action was filed against the company in the federal court. The case joins two other lawsuits against BHP and Rio Tinto, which allege widespread sexual discrimination and harassment by claimants. The Otranto, Mr. Otranto, says he takes the allegations very seriously.
2: This isn't the first class action we've seen in the industry over the last couple of years. In saying that, this is an extremely serious allegation that Fortescue takes very seriously. I've been briefed on the class action which was presented today.
1: In rugby league, South Sydney's into the NRL's top four with a convincing win over Parramatta at Western Sydney Stadium. Here's Andrew Moore.
3: South Sydney probably handled the conditions better than Parramatta throughout the 80 minutes. Light rain fell throughout. South Sydney scored twice early to lead 12-0. Parramatta hit back with a Brian Kelly try and trailed 12-6 at half-time. But then early in the second half, Talon De Silva raced over to score for the Eels. It was 12-all. But then South Sydney scored three tries in a 15-minute period to regain control and win 32 points to 12, having scored six tries to two. They've now beaten Parramatta in 10 of their last 11 games to enter the top four before a crowd of 14,365. Andrew Moore, ABC Sport, Sydney.
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2: Yes, well, hello and how are you? Philip Clark with you on ABC Radio. This is Nightlife. It's Thursday night. It's the second hour of the program, 11:06. 9:06 in WA. Hi, everyone. South Australia and the Territory, 24 to 11. Good to be with you, and hi to everyone through the Pacific as well. I hope you enjoyed that conversation in the last hour. Apologies about some of the sound quality there. Look, two things were going on. I think the connection was not that great, and also poor old Simonville's voice wasn't in the best shape. He'd been battling a cold all day, and we did talk to him earlier, and look, he said, you know, I'll battle on. So hats off to him, and you could probably hear a bit of that in his voice as well. But interesting conversation. You know, one of the interesting takeaways, I think, is the fact that these arguments about protection, about, you know, the looking after manufacturing and so on, have gone on forever in Australia. And also, the economy's changed. That's what's happened. Have we lost a lot of opportunities in that process of change, I think, is what concerns a lot of people. And rightly so. 1-300-800-222 is the number. Joan from Geelong says, in 1973, I was given a Sunbeam handheld electric meters as a wedding present. The marriage lasted 21 years, but 52 on, the meters are still going. Used frequently to this day. Yeah, no, they were very good quality. They were very good quality. Gavin says, what have we missed in the last hour? WA had the footy on. You sound okay after your dental visit. No extractions. Yeah, no, I was. I was in the dentist's chair today. I was part of several trials today. The other was in watching my footy team. Of course,

0: a widow tax around capital gains tax exemptions. Not that Labor was taking it lying down. This is Education Minister Jason Clare having his swing towards the end of question time.
1: They're like the Neapolitan ice cream of Australian politics, Mr. Speaker. The problem is they all want to be vanilla.
0: Yes, during all of this, though, having struck a deal yesterday with the Greens that saw only minor amendments to the reforms, as well in exchange for an extension of the inquiry into the proposed NDIS changes, the reforms did pass the Senate. So they're now law, though, well, they've now passed the Parliament, will shortly be law. After the Senate reforms, they went back to the lower house, and that is all done. So, joined in the Nightlife studios tonight by Greg Jericho, columnist of The Guardian Australia and chief economist at the Australia Institute. Greg, good evening to you. Welcome back to Nightlife.
2: Evening, Phil. Good to be back.
0: So they got it through. It's done.
2: Yeah, it was done with applause. Nicely timed for the Prime Minister. The Senate passed them during question time in the House of Reps, so he was able to announce it. And even better, that meant straight after question time, instead of Angus Taylor getting his matter of public importance speech, they were able to block that and call on business to have the vote. So Timing worked out very well for the government today.
0: Yes, exactly. I mean, the government would be happy about this, wouldn't they? The last thing they wanted was a long, drawn-out parliamentary debate about this, with debate going back and forth. I mean, it's passed, it's law, and I guess they're hoping by the time the election rolls around in a year and a half's time, things will be a lot different.
2: Yeah, this was a big thing that they needed to pass and get the win, because this was seriously big changes.
0: Very significant tax reform, isn't it?
2: Yeah, I think so. Very significant. And you can tell how significant it is by the volume of the opposition. And I think the government really wants it to be passed, so then it kind of becomes, part of the furniture in a sense, and be able for whether or not if it does lead to lower house prices, then they can decide how they're going to argue that. And if it doesn't, they'll say, see, it didn't cause the economy to collapse or anything. So they really want it to get in, get on with it, and then they can say, look, we've moved on and we're actually doing things, because that has been a big thing we've seen this week. The government really trying to get on the front foot, really to be attacking. And we saw that with Claire O'Neill today, I think was really positive on the attacks on it, pointing out that, hey, if you voting against this, you're essentially saying you've got no problems with housing affordability at this point. And certainly that's not a position the Liberal Party would like to be.
0: No, that's right. They'll be pushing that line hard. On the other side of the corridor of the divide, of course, the opposition were pushing the idea of it's a widow tax. They were saying they continue to press this line. What's the government's position on this? What is it anyway? And how does the government propose to deal with it?
2: Yeah, it was one of these things that in the legislation, once they sort of went through it all, they found that because there's been grandfathering of negative gearing, so if you've already got a property that you're negative gearing, you can continue negative gearing and so long as you own that property. But in the case of where there's a couple who own that property, if they were to get divorced or one of the couple was to die, then the grandfathering would end. And so the opposition was calling this a widow tax, because I guess they think the bloke is going to be the one to die. I'm like, I'm watching this going, well, hang on, why is it always the guy who has to die? So that's what they were trying to plug this as being a widow tax, which is kind of absurd, because all it would mean, let's say, you're a couple in your 50s now, we've got an investment property, and in 20 years' time, someone dies in that couple. If you're still negative gearing at that point, I think you've had a fair run of benefit from it. So it was a bit of a weird one, and they certainly were not talking about the divorces aspect of it either. It was very much widows to make it have that sort of connotations of poor grieving women getting hard done by.
0: Yeah, that's right. That's right. I mean, in general, of course, negative gearing is usually only useful at the early stages of an investment anyway, isn't it?

0: Yeah, and because everyone kind of forgets about negative gearing, you're actually losing money.
1: You have to lose money.
0: You have to lose money. So it's not generally a long-term proposition, which is why it was never much of a deal before the capital gains tax discount came in. But at any rate, the government has today said that they'll be bringing in new legislation after the winter break that'll fix up these, what they would suggest is a minor change. And to be honest, this would not affect funding at all or anything of how much revenue is going to be raised from the bill. And really, it's a minor thing, but I guess they don't want to have the widow tax line hanging around. So it's an easy sort of we'll just fix that in future legislation.
1: How will it be judged? How will these changes be judged, do you think? How do you think they're going to be measured by the time of the next election? That may be too early anyway. Well, I mean, how do we judge them as to whether or not they, people are talking about them as significant tax reform, but how do we know whether they'll have made a difference or not?
0: Well, I think house prices are going to be the clear thing. If house prices are still soaring like they have over the past, well, we can say 25 years, but definitely the last 3, 4 years where they have really soared, if that hasn't abated, then there will be a sense of, okay, why did you do this? Now, the government could say, oh, we did it because it was inequitable. Most of the benefits were going to the wealthy, and that's true, but that's not really the big selling point. They really want to be able to say, look at housing affordability. It's much improved. The economy's still, going well. Investment or buying a house is not going to destroy your wealth. You're still doing well out of it. But we're seeing, start or at least some real signs of improvement. And certainly when you're reading all these stories that every financial wizard around is throwing out a number of how much house prices are going to fall. I've seen it go from 6 to 7 to 8 to 9, and then a 10% fall over various time periods. And if that comes true, I mean, for a start, we're only going to be going back to like 2023 or early 2024 prices, so not a huge collapse. But the government will be able to say, "Hey, we did the hard thing that was the real." Block on fixing this problem, and I guess that's what they'll really be pushing for.
1: Interesting. All right, look, today I also saw the release of the May unemployment figures. At first glance, it might be good news. You might think it's good news. Unemployment rate was eased slightly in May in seasonally adjusted terms, slipping from 4.5 to 4.4%. But that really wasn't the full picture, was it, Greg?
0: No, look, I mean, really, it was. One of the problems with the monthly employment figures is they do bounce around a bit. And really, what we saw in April when unemployment went up to 4.5% was it was really driven by youth unemployment rising. There was about, from memory, for 15 to 24-year-olds, there was about an increase in April of about 58,000 unemployed, or 58,000 people less employed. And pretty much what happened was most of them got their jobs back. And so overall, in April, we lost 40,000 employment, and in May, we got 40,000 back. So we're kind of just back where we were in March, a bit higher unemployment overall, but yeah, it was kind of a bit of a, we had a bounce down, bounce up. Overall, though, the trend still is more on the way of going up than going down, although at least not sort of going up at a great pace, thankfully.
1: The brutal thing is that the Reserve Bank kind of wants unemployment to go up because they want to keep a lid on inflation, and therefore that means it's likely that the chance of an interest rate rise before the end of the year have now decreased, haven't they?
0: Yeah, look, I think really what we were thinking probably back in May, that there was a good chance of a couple interest rate rises still to come. But now the market is really at most predicting about a 50-50 chance of there being another rate rise. There is this sense that, okay, unemployment's at least staying steady around 4.4, 4.5% with the tendency to maybe go up. We saw inflation did come down, and that'll probably come down again with the next figures because oil prices are continuing to fall. And so there's a sense of there's no real need to for the Reserve Bank to raise interest rates at this point. And certainly these figures that came out today didn't really alter the expectations of rate rises much at all. If anything, they kind of lowered them just slightly, but it's still around, you know, maybe a 30% chance of a rate rise in August, but I suspect that might even keep falling. It's almost like they expect there's about a 30% chance of there being a rate rise sometime, so they're kind of betting, oh, maybe it'll be the next one or maybe the next one after, but no real sense like we had back in May and even March, where basically the market was fully pricing in a rate rise.
1: Sure. All right. Look, just finally, Greg, I'm with Greg Jericho, columnist of The Guardian Australia, chief economist of the Australia Institute, leading the breakdown tonight. Do we need another political party? Of course we do.
0: Yes.
1: It's been rumoured for some time that some of the teal independent MPs, they're all kind of lumped with this colour, even though some of them are not teals. But this group of community independent MPs might be a better way to say it, like Allegra Svender and Zali Stegall and Monique Ryan, Kate Chaney, and so on and so forth, they might be looking to form their own political party, taking them from the status of independents to their own defined political force. Well, today this sort of seems to have happened, except that not many independents wanted to join it. In fact, there are only two independents, Allegra Spender and Zali Stegall, confirmed plan. They're both Sydney-based MPs, confirmed plans to form a new political party called, drum roll please, Community Strong Australia. Well, gee, I don't know whether they road tested this title very much, but there it is, Community Strong Australia. As per Zali Stegall, they're still the same MPs they were before.
2: Our commitment to our communities has not changed. We are still focused on our core pillars: sensible economic management, climate action, integrity, equality.
1: Yeah, all right. There's no party leader. Mind you, there's only two of them in the party at the moment. This is Allegra Spender explaining the plan.
3: The constitution of the party basically says, you know, until there's sort of 10 sort of members, or which effectively your members are senators or and members of parliament, we're not going to put in this sort of leadership structure. That may evolve over time, but really, like, we're starting together. We really want to build it from the ground up.
1: Interesting here, Greg, in a way, isn't it? Because, for a start, can you have a political party that's comprised of only two members? I don't think you can. But one of the things they want to try and do is to attract some, you know, funding here, because on their own they don't, but as a political party they might. But how big do they have to get to try and realise some financial benefit out of this?
0: Yeah, one of the suspicions about why this is happening, and you're right, Community Strong Australia Party doesn't exactly roll off the tongue.
1: No.
0: I would have thought Community Australia Party or something, at least in the cap or something. But
1: What about the bonds? The bonds are party, or, you know?
0: Well, the good news is at least they stayed away from naming it after one of them, because that generally ends poorly.
1: Yeah.
0: But yeah, it's the changes to the electoral funding that happened last year really benefit parties, because there's limits to funding on a per seat basis, which if you're an independent, you only have one seat.
1: Yeah.
0: But parties are able to get around that by using generic advertising that doesn't mention the candidate but mentions the party, even if all of that advertising is targeted in a specific electorate. So because you don't mention the electorate, or if you do mention the sitting member, you also mention, say, Senate candidates or other candidates. So
1: how big do you have to be, though? What are the rules?
0: Well,
1: here?
0: once you're a registered party, you're a member of that party. You're able to get around it. Now, then it comes to just how much you can raise, and but it means they're able to get around those limits of only being able to use funding for themselves, because when you're an independent, there's no way you can get around saying, oh, this is generic funding. It's like, no, you're a party of one. Whereas
1: that's right. I mean, they say they want people, I mean, they're going to form branches and so on.
0: Yeah.
1: At the moment.
0: Well, I guess what they'd be aiming for is if they can get candidates up, then that's when they can really make use of that and be able to, the funding that they can raise. And again, this is the thing, we have no idea where all the funding is coming from, if there is any sort of funding. They've suggested that they're not going to run against Climate 200 backed candidates, sort of the quote unquote teal independent. So it's a case of, okay, how are you different from what you are now? Yeah. It's, I mean, I guess they've got Sydney East in a bit of a pincer movement there. They've got the north and the south of the harbour on the east coast all covered, and they can move westward from there.
1: Yeah, I suppose. Look, I suppose there's one thing that is that, you know, it's clear that One Nation has garnered up a whole lot of votes, it seems, from people who are disaffected. There's a lot of disaffection in the community, anger, resentment about falling living standards and so on. And that's what One Nation's big appeal is. I mean, I don't know, maybe if there's another. I mean, certainly the major parties are not attracting votes. So if there's another group, I don't know, it may well be able to hoover up some votes too, mightn't it?
0: Let's be honest, stranger things have happened and we live in very strange times. And I think so long as they're able to articulate that this is not a business as usual political party, that this is something that is really going to be orientated around the community and can actually demonstrate how that will work and attract members who feel like, oh, you know, I'm actually being listened to, rather than, you know, you head along to an ALP branch meeting and you're basically told you can have your little whinge, but sorry, we're not going to introduce socialism. Yeah, you're told what the light is going to be. I think if they're able to get across that this is something different, then that's their big hope, because otherwise they're really going to face a lot of questions of, okay, well, why did you do this? You already had pretty good branding as sort of teals. Everyone knew you're independent. Now you're just a party of independence. How are you different? Why should we, you know, follow you? Why should we? And I guess their real first issue is, can they get any of the other independents to join? Because if they can't, then it does sort of seem a bit, okay, is this really just the party of you two? And, you know, if you couldn't even convince, say, Sophie Scomps or, you know, Monique Ryan or someone from outside of Sydney to actually join it, then it does seem a little bit too niche.
1: Yeah, no, that is true. That is true. Anyway, let 100 political parties bloom, I suppose. We'll become like Italy in the end. let's hope not. Let's hope not. All right, Greg, good to talk, as always. Thank you.
0: No worries, Phil. Great to chat.
1: Greg Jericho, columnist for The Guardian Australia, chief economist at the Australia Institute.
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1: Yeah, interesting, isn't it? I love the idea of a grassroots party getting off the ground, says Josephine. Let's make this a bigger discussion. Other texters, David Pocock's a political party, but all on his own, by himself. Yes, Frank from Winthrop says, Phil, Kate Chaney has always maintained she wouldn't join a party of the stage in at least two interviews here in WA. No, that's true, Frank. Kate Chaney was one of the early ones to say, oh, no, I don't want to join. Monique Ryan said no. Well, they've all said no, at this stage anyway. Not all of the independents, for that matter, in Sydney either have joined it. So, look, we'll see. It's an announcement. Community Strong Foundation. Someone says the description of the new political party sounds like the start of the old Superman show. I don't know where that comes from. John says the Teals need a party to get above the line in the Senate votes. Oh, well, there are all sorts of advantages under the new funding arrangements for why they would need a party. Anyway, it's interesting. Watch this space. As I say, someone's texting saying anything to get One Nation off the front page out of the headlines. Oh, well, that's a consideration, I guess, for some too.
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1: All right, what's happening in foreign affairs?
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1: It's been a big week for Rob Watson tonight, I would think. Political correspondent with the BBC World Service and BBC TV News with the departure of Keir Starmer. Rob, good evening to you. Welcome back.
6: Good evening, Phil, and good evening to everyone listening. Yeah, I think it's been a much bigger week for Keir Starmer than it has been for me.
1: Yeah.
6: I mean, I've been kind of busy, but I don't think that really describes his week adequately.
1: Not at all. This is what he had to say when he announced his departure.
7: The question my party is asking now is whether I am best placed to lead us into the next general election. I have heard the answer of my parliamentary party to that question, and I accept that answer with good grace. Every decision I've taken has been about putting the country I love first. That is why I will resign as leader of the Labour Party.
1: Yes, Rob, it's the sixth Prime Minister to fall within the last 10 years. I mean, some people are saying the UK has become ungovernable. Is that fair?
6: Well, it's interesting. I was just looking at a poll, Phil, by a company called Ipsos, and 50% of voters thought that the country was ungovernable. And of them, most of them blame the political parties and the politicians. About 84% blame the media. And actually, interestingly, about two-thirds say that it's unrealistic expectations of the voters. But to get to answer your question, in terms of how I would see it and how other kind of political analysts are seeing it, I think the verdict is that Britain is not ungovernable. And without giving you a really long answer, it's more that, one, we've had a terrible run of leaders who've made some really poor decisions. Mm. I mean, I know that sounds a bit harsh. The second is just the extraordinary effect that Brexit had in scrambling British politics in 2016. And without going too long on the list, the other thing is that Britain, and I'm sure it's the same in Australia, we're just living through one of those periods in history of kind of massive economic, social, technological change. And in that, I include things like immigration, social cohesion. And so it's no wonder that we're seeing a great deal of volatility. But it's not that Britain is ungovernable. And perhaps we'll only find that out, as I joked with one colleague, if we actually find a decent government at some point.
1: Yeah, that's true. I mean, it just occurred to me too from this distance, Rob, that, you know, it's 10 years after the vote 52-48 to leave the European Union, and Britain's had, 10 years to digest whether this was a good idea or not. And you'd have to say, and I said this last night, it's hardly a matter of opinion, you'd have to say on the economic numbers, it's quite clear the decision to leave has been a disaster for Britain in terms of British living standards, hasn't it?
6: Well, that is what economists think. That is what the official figures tend to suggest, Phil. I should say, I was chatting this week, I was recording an interview with one of the brains behind Vote Leave, a man called Matthew Elliott, and he is utterly unconvinced by all this bad news. But I put all this stuff to him, and he was still, no, Rob, you'll see it's the right thing in the end. But the economists are pretty clear that, and the damage ranges from about 2.5% hit to GDP to 8%. Yeah. And before everyone listening thinks, well, that's not very much, I mean, 2.5% or 8% of an economy the size of Britain's is absolutely whopping. I mean, you're talking, I don't know, kind of over 200 billion Australian dollars. I mean, that has a lot of damage.
1: Yeah, it is. It is. And things have not improved in Britain. People were promised, golden sunlit upland, the Singapore on the Thames, the vibrant new world that awaited out of Brexit, and just hasn't arrived. And people are rightly, cheesed off. I mean, some might say, well, they should have seen this coming. A lot of people told them this was coming. But that whole malaise caused by Brexit is, coalescing in politics, isn't it? I mean, the supporters of Brexit, they seem to be less vocal these days, seem to say, oh, well, it's just that it hasn't been done right. Is that right?
6: Yeah, absolutely. And people would say of them, well, that's, that's what people, communists and socialists used to say.
1: About
6: that it hasn't,
1: the five-year plan.
6: Exactly. That it, if only we were to do Brexit properly. I mean, I think fewer and fewer people are convinced of that. I mean, just to briefly give you where public opinion is on it, we've got, I'm just looking at YouGov here. I mean, something like 60% of people think it was the wrong decision to leave the European Union. So that's pretty convincing. And a small majority of the polls suggest would want to rejoin. But I think, to try and get this in context, I mean, it seems to me the problem that's happened here in Britain is that while of course everybody accepts the vote, it was 10 years on, that doesn't mean that the hurt has died away or the division or the kind of scrambling effect it's had on British politics and the economy and everything else. Because, you know, whether you think Brexit is a good idea or not, it's worth remembering for both of Britain's main parties.

0: was an absolute core of that economic, foreign, diplomatic, social policy. And suddenly to have abandoned that, you know, after 40 odd years, was bound to have a pretty dramatic effect. And I think the problem is that although people who voted Remain have, you know, they've gotten over the vote, I mean, they still continue to think that it was a truly terrible idea. And one of the things I said to Matthew from Vote Leave was that, look, you know, whether you think Brexit's a good idea or not, the fact that all of Britain's allies think it's really dumb, still think it's dumb, the fact that most business people, whether they're in Britain or overseas, think it's really dumb, kind of means that the project has sort of failed. I mean, he disagreed, but it's basically Brexit has been up against it, right?
1: No one's got any appetite to run another, to run a referendum again to say, do we want to go back in, do they?
0: Not at the moment, no. I mean, it's different. And of course, to answer your question with a bit more subtlety, I mean, if you ask younger people, would they be okay with another referendum? I think the answer would be yes. I mean, the older you get, the more likely the answer is no. But I mean, you know, the current government, the guy who's we think is going to become the next prime minister, I mean, he said, while he would be personally in favour of rejoining the EU, that you couldn't really put that on the table now. But who knows? You know, I mean, the same volatility that brought the vote to leave 10 years ago, there's a lot of volatility out there. I mean, I would rule absolutely nothing out.
1: Yes, which brings us to this bloke, Andy Burnham. As I say, in Australia, he's not that well known. Well, he's not well known at all, Rob, even though he's been around British politics for a long time. I don't think anyone in Australia knows anything about him, actually. I had to look him up myself, even though I had heard of him. But he doesn't seem to be any... I mean, why is he any different from what Keir Starmer is offering?
0: That's a very good question. Look, I think in terms of personality, he's different. I mean, he's about 10 years younger. If I paint you a pen portrait, so he's about 56. He's from Liverpool. He's kind of, how would I describe it? He's more obviously kind of relatable and blokish and likeable than Keir Starmer. I mean, he likes to kind of think of himself as an ordinary bloke, and he, you know, he loves football. He loves the kind of Brit pop of the 1990s. And he's both a sort of insider and an outsider. And an insider, which he doesn't like to talk about as much, Phil, is that he went to the posh Cambridge University, then straight into Labour politics in London during the kind of Blair era. But he calls himself an outsider now. I'm the guy from the north because I've been mayor of Manchester. And he's a bit of both. Now, as to the sort of serious question, you know, is there much different between them? I mean, not really. I mean, they're kind of classic European soft left, centre left politicians. They think that by and large, the state is a good thing, not a bad thing. They think that the priority should be raising the living standards of ordinary people. Well, Keir Starmer thinks that. I mean, the question is, would he do anything radically different? And certainly his career so far does not suggest that he's a great man for policy and for deep ideological thoughts. He's just a sort of skillful politician. That's not meant, by the way, as a criticism.
1: No, that's just not taken.
0: Who he is, right?
1: Yeah. Yes, and skillful politicians, for heaven's sake, are important to the functioning of modern democracies. So he'll be elected by, well, it seems coronation, doesn't it? Wes Streeting, the health secretary, said, "Oh well, I won't stand against him. Even if someone does, it'll be a token, won't it?"
0: Oh yes, absolutely. It's looking much more like a coronation than a contest. Actually, I got told off by some listener to the BBC the other day who said, "In Britain, only the king has a coronation, not the prime minister." And I said, "Look, a good point, but I didn't mean it quite in that way. I just meant there's not going to be a competition, right?"
1: Back to your corner, Watson.
0: But there has been a sort of an interesting argument in the Labour Party about whether there should be a coronation or a contest, which goes something like this: you know, it's going to be tricky enough inflicting the seventh prime minister in 10 years. On the British people. Should we kind of try and do it without a minimum amount of fuss, just have a coronation? That's what the Burnham people want. Or the other argument is, it's been 7 and 10 years. Perhaps we should at least make sure that whoever we choose has been tested in some kind of internal debate. But it looks like it. It is going to be the former. I just wanted to say something that I should have said in answer to the last question. And that is, look, there would be plenty of reason for thinking, you know, that changing leader is just not going to make a scrap of difference.
1: Yeah.
0: You know, that Britain is in the position it's in. It faces exactly the same challenges, whoever the new leader is. And so you could be forgiven for thinking maybe not that much is going to change.
1: Well, he's not promising any change, is he? He's not saying, you know, he says he wants the job, but he's not saying, you know, I'll take us back into Europe, or it's not obvious what he's going to do.
0: No, I mean, he said that, you know, the last 40 years of neoliberal trickle-down economics hasn't worked. But, I mean, you can take that as you may. I mean, like, right, okay, Andy, what next?
1: Here's another thought, another couple of thoughts, Rob, I wanted to get your view on, too. One is this idea that the last, I think it's the last three by-elections that Reform, this is Nigel Farage's outfit, and many people think that Farage will be the next prime minister at the next general election. I don't know what you think about that, but that they've lost these, and Burnham defeated them comprehensively in Makerfield. If you added up the vote, I think, of Reform and what's the other one? Restore, isn't it?
0: Restore, yeah.
1: Restore. he outpolled them, you know, even if you added both of their votes together. So a lot of people think, aha, it's going to be different because Andy Burnham has shown that he can beat Farage, and Keir Starmer never showed that. Do you think that's a thought?
0: I think it is. I think it's a thought worth quickly dissecting. Mm. And the thought is this: you know, if Labour or the Conservatives think the threat from populists like Reform, or for that matter, Greens on the far left, has gone away, they'd be wrong. They'd absolutely be wrong. I mean, there's a lot of support out there for anyone but Labour or Conservative. Mm. But it's also true that Reform's sort of meteoric rise in the polls seems to have stopped. And I think that may be because of the sort of scandal surrounding Nigel Farage, their leader, and this issue about the fact that he took 5 million quid from a mate who's a cryptocurrency dealer. Mm. And the fact that they have sort of struggled to get really good candidates in these by-elections. So, you know, both of the things you mentioned are true, that, you know, maybe the threat from Reform, as far as the main party is concerned, is not quite what it was, but has the threat of populist parties gone away? Absolutely not. And, you know, one of the interesting things about, you know, why should anyone anywhere care about whether it's Andy Burnham or Keir Starmer? The interest about this is, you know, it's been said that this could be the last chance from a prime minister from one of the mainstream parties, given that we've had 7 in 10 years, to send a message to the voters. Look, actually, you don't have to turn to Reform or Greens or Restore. You know, it's worth giving us in the mainstream parties a chance.
1: Yeah. Yes, I know. I think Keir Starmer's friend, Anthony Albanese, the Australian Prime Minister, would be looking very closely at what's happened, because, you know, to some degree, these influences will also land on these shores as well.
0: Everywhere.
1: Yeah, no, everywhere, exactly. Meanwhile, there's Kemi Badenoch, the leader of the Conservatives. How's she going?
0: The verdict on Kemi Badenoch is that she is actually doing a bit better. After a bit of a slow start, there was there was a sense, I think, when she first took over just over a year or so ago now, like, Kemi who? Where is she? She doesn't seem to be doing very much. But yeah, the verdict is that she is doing better, and the Conservatives won a by-election in Scotland, something which hasn't happened since the Beatles put out Sgt. Pepper's Lonely Heart Club Band. That's how odd it is. But I mean, you know, are the Conservatives, you know, are we anywhere near back to the kind of traditional Conservative versus Labour, that post-war 80-odd% share they had of the vote? That is not where we're at in Britain. We are still, you know, deeply, deeply fractured as far as the electorate are concerned. And that, you know, that goes back to your point about Reform. Mm. You know, there's no way that the main parties can say, ha, great, we've weathered that storm. That would not be the case. Mm. But she is doing better.
1: Rob Watson's with us. Just before you go, Rob, it's probably time for you to whip off your shirt and head out to the park, isn't it, given the heat wave there? Oh, dear idea. I mean, here in Australia, we say, what are they complaining about, 38 degrees? But it's different there. And
0: of course, it's slightly different because of the, you know, as you know, the windometer is always going high when I'm on these calls to you, Phil. But it's not my fault, right?
1: We wouldn't have it any other way, Rob.
0: Of course, I am acutely aware, as we all are at the BBC World Service, that, you know, the fact that the weather gets to over 35 degrees in Britain, that people around the world saying, shut up, stop whinging, you idiots. But your point is the good

0: one that we're just not built for it. So so that the railways start buckling. Very few homes have air conditioning. Not all offices have air conditioning. So I think there's something like over 1,000 schools are closed today because Britain's schools are just not built for this kind of weather. So yeah, I mean, extraordinarily, pretty much the entire country has come to a halt.
1: Yeah, there we go. It's temperatures are forecast to reach 38 this week, which will surpass the previous record set 50 years ago, the summer of 1976. So there you go. All right.
0: Utterly grim.
1: Well, go and have a cold pint. Actually, you can't have a cold
0: Thank
1: pint
0: you.
1: In Britain. You can't have a cold pint in Britain. No, I suppose you could have a lager, couldn't you? That's true.
0: Yeah, I can have a lager. Why not?
1: That's right. Good on you. Always great to talk to Rob. Appreciate it. Thank you.
0: Cheers, Phil.
1: Rob Watson from the BBC giving us a report from the old dark.
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1: Who's the most disreputable bloke in the history of Australia? Richard Marr. I know you've never heard of him, would have to be a candidate. Patrick Mullins has written a very interesting book about him. It's in our true crime segment. Let's talk.
2: Nightlife crime.
1: Australians have always had a soft spot for scoundrels, you know, bushrangers and racecourse bookies and gamblers, crooked politicians and the like. We also seem remarkably willing to forgive them, given enough time and charm or success. Even the most tarnished reputations can be rehabilitated, it seems. At the turn of the last century, few figures embodied that tendency more completely than criminal defence solicitor Richard Marr. In 1895, in a case that transfixed the colony, Marr campaigned to free his client, George Dean. George Dean was a handsome Sydney ferryman who was accused of poisoning his wife. Now, Dean was eventually set free, but the scandal exploded when it emerged that Marr knew his client was guilty. He was struck off the roll of solicitors and he appeared finished. Instead, he spent the next quarter of a century rebuilding his career and he became a member of the New South Wales Parliament. He became Sydney's first Labor Lord Mayor and he was a significant figure in the push for federation. He became a man at the centre of early Australian politics. Well, the Canberra writer Patrick Mullins tells Richard Marr's extraordinary story in his terrific new book, The Stained Man, Crime, Scandal and the Making of a Nation. Patrick's the author of a number of works of history and biography, and he joins us this evening. Patrick, good evening to you. Welcome to Nightlife.
4: Thanks for having me, Phil.
1: Great to have you with us. It's a great story. So we're back in Sydney in the 1890s. Mind you, the Sydney in the 1890s, wow, what a joint.
4: Rough place.
1: That's right. Richard Marr was an ambitious young Catholic solicitor who takes on the case of George Dean, a charming ferryman who's been charged with attempting to poison his wife. Tell us about this case.
4: Yeah, this is a sensational kind of case. Dean was, as you say, a handsome, well-known ferryman in Sydney. He was also known as a hero. He'd leaped overboard to save people in the past. And so the idea that such a man would turn around and attempt to murder his wife of only 1 year and, moreover, the mother to a two-month-old baby, that idea was just greeted with confusion and disbelief by a great proportion of people in Sydney. And when the case came to trial, his solicitor, Marr, defended him and by claiming that Dean was being stitched up by his wife and mother-in-law.
1: Mm-hmm.
4: And to make that kind of claim more credible, he connected Mary Dean and her mother with prostitution and criminality. The jury in the courtroom didn't believe it. They accepted the physical evidence that Mary had been poisoned, and they voted to convict. But the public outside the courtroom didn't believe it. They campaigned almost immediately, this enormous campaign, to have the verdict overturned. And Marr egged it on. He was leaking information to the press. He was talking up claims that Mary and her mother, even further, were actually prostitutes themselves. All sorts of kind of smears going on. And he roused the people of the colony to the extent that the government of the day felt it had to appoint a royal commission to inquire into that verdict.
1: Mm.
4: And that Royal Commission went on for about a month and a half, and in it, Marr turned up, dredged up all of Sydney's underworld, cranks, pimps, frauds, the whole assortment of kind of the worst people you could imagine, showed up to smear Mary Dean and her mother and to proclaim George Dean this martyred innocent.
1: Really? All along, Marr knows that he's guilty.
4: Yeah, Marr found out that Dean was guilty 3 days after the court trial had finished.
1: Right.
4: So he went to see him in Darlinghurst Jail. You know, there was a nascent kind of agitation in the public and disquiet. And Marr went to the jail to kind of work out whether or not they should build this into something.

0: bigger, whether they should bring on a proper campaign in the public realm. Dean, in the jail, though, confessed to him, and Ma rationalised keeping this a secret on a couple of different grounds. One of them was the client solicitor confidentiality. He said, oh, look, I can't break that. He also claimed that Dean had had an unfair trial, and that was kind of true. The judge had intervened in the jury deliberations to bring them to a close and to bring about a guilty verdict. But, you know, the broader point here is that Dean had confessed his guilt. The proper end of justice here was that Dean should suffer the consequences for his actions. So this whole thing was built up on a fraudulent basis. Ma knew it. He knew what he was doing was wrong, but he was rationalising it at every step of the way.
1: Was he involved in the campaign? Like, he was involved in whipping up all the sex workers?
0: Absolutely. Ma had a partner who was also in Parliament, a guy named Billy Crick, and the two of them brought the matter into the Parliament, so there was debates over it. Ma was leaking information to the newspapers.
1: Why was he doing it? What benefit was there for him in this?
0: One part of it, I think, is ego. Another part of it was a kind of rivalry with Crick and a kind of desire for fame on both of their parts. I mean, Crick had in the past saved people from the hangman's noose by actually going and having these kinds of public campaigns. So it's kind of, it wasn't unprecedented what they were doing. The fact that they knew that Dean was guilty, that was the, you know, the real egregious part of it, and that they were going to go to such awful ends to do it. I mean, Mary Dean was literally, you know, she's been poisoned, she's still ill, and she's being dismissed in the newspapers as a prostitute, as a disgrace to her sex. People are following her and her mother down the streets, yelling that they should burn, that they're murderers. You know, they haven't killed anyone, but that nonetheless is what's going on.
1: Do we know what Dean's motive was?
0: No. Right. No. We have conjecture. My suggestion in the book is that basically they got into the 1 year of marriage. Dean realised he didn't want to be a part of this marriage anymore. And, you know, with divorce law, very difficult to get a divorce decided. This was the way out. So two poisons, just to be sure, arsenic and strychnine, put into bits of tea, put into other drinks that Mary had had. Even at point, he would suggest that this was actually medicine that was going to make her better. But in fact, it was arsenic.
1: I'm talking with Patrick Mullins about his book, The Stained Man, about a dreadful reprobate by the sound of it, called Richard Barr. In 1890, he was a barrister, and there's a lawyer, and he campaigned to get a poisoner released, even though he knew he was guilty. So what happens to the Dean? Does he get released in the end?
0: Yeah, so the Royal Commission decided that it was going to set aside all of Mary Dean's evidence. They said, look, you know what? We don't trust you. You have no credibility because of these accusations that Ma had made. So they set aside all her evidence, and they said, well, you know what? Reasonable doubt is what we've got left with. So we'll release Dean. So he was given a pardon, set free, became a celebrity. Ma was acclaimed a hero, of course, and he seized on that goodwill to stand for election to the New South Wales Parliament when elections were called for the end of July 1895.
1: Uh-huh. Okay. But when is the game up?
0: It takes a couple of months to unfold and properly come out, but within 3 months, Ma was out on his ear.
1: Right.
0: Yep.
1: Because what, does Dean blab or how does it come out?
0: So it's a bit complicated, but effectively it starts with, during the election campaign, a newspaper saying, you know what, Ma's a pretty bad lawyer, we shouldn't elect him. If he was any good of a lawyer, he would have gotten Dean off.
1: Yeah.
0: Ma decided to sue. And as we all know from recent experience, disgraced men suing newspapers over things that they...
1: It's a chancy thing.
0: Chancy thing. And in doing that, he went off and actually told the former Chief Justice of the Supreme Court of New South Wales that Dean was guilty, that he had gotten him off, that he'd concealed this. And after wrestling with it for a while, whether to make this public, whether to bring about how to end this affair, that man eventually came clean, Sir Julian Salomons, and outed Ma, and then the whole thing fell apart. Other people, the chemist, for example, had supplied the poison, confessed. And so Dean was then thrown into jail and done for perjury. Ma was convicted of a conspiracy to defeat the ends of justice, but ultimately managed to appeal that successfully, thanks to his advocate, Edmund Barton. So his only lasting punishment from this whole affair was, as you said before, to get kicked off the role of solicitors. And for him, this was kind of a grievous injustice. He regarded himself as the victim.
1: But it's 1890. It's 1890s Sydney. Like, basically, you know, it's full of reprobates and crooks and colourful characters. And you know what? There's never a, you're never down until you're out. So when he wins another seat in Parliament, doesn't he? He makes his way back into the public eye.
0: Yeah, so in 1898, he went up north to the area around Byron Bay and Mooloolamba. Mm-hmm. And he basically said to the people up there, look, you know what, you are neglected, you're forgotten, you are victims of a government in Sydney, and you need someone to fight with you. I'm a victim too. I know what it's like to be.
1: Surely no one thinks that anymore, do they? But don't they think he's a crook by this stage?
0: Well, this is the thing. Ma was so good. I mean, he's an incredibly good public speaker, and he was tireless in his efforts to distort and rewrite this case. He kind of portrayed himself as a helpless, you know, agent in all this, said I didn't have any choice about what to do. He talked about the egregiousness of others and their actions, and he minimized his own. And effectively, he managed to turn this thing around. It took time. There were people, a lot of people for a long time, who held the Dean case against him. But his tireless efforts to do so eventually gained traction, and they got him back into the Parliament. They gave him what newspapers would often call kind of the martyr's halo, and he would wear it, and that's how he'd make his claim for votes. You know, I'm such a great guy. Look at these badges of honour I've got. You know, they're social scars, but actually I'm pretty good. I'm pretty good. You should put me into power. And it worked.
1: He becomes fixated on, doesn't he, when getting his legal licence back, his admission to the role of solicitors, and despite the fact that he gets knocked back all the way to the Supreme Court and beyond, he eventually succeeds, which does sound extraordinary, really.
0: Yeah. I mean, this goes to, I think, the extent to which he was able to rewrite popular understanding of the Dean case and engender so much sympathy for him. He went to the courts in 1900, 1902, 1904, 1907, 1909, got put back on in 1909, but then the High Court intervened and flicked him back off. Went back again to the courts in 1917, 1919 and 1920 and was each time refused. But by 1920, Ma had been so long in the Parliament, had so long rewritten the history of the Dean case, had engendered so much sympathy for him that the Parliament of New South Wales passed this one-line bill overriding the courts and putting him back on the roll. It's never been done before and it's never been done again since. But he was happy. Back on the roll, went into a flourishing legal career afterward.
1: What a ratbag. What happened to Dean? Did he go on and poison any other wives?
0: No, not to our knowledge, not to knowledge. He spent about 8 or 9 years in jail and then disappeared into obscurity. It was always held against him, the Dean case, and there's evidence to suggest that he lived under a different name. But, you know, this goes to the point of how people redeem themselves and how they kind of shuck off disgrace and the stains of the past. He was able to do so. By the time he died, he was remembered as a very good mechanic and a very good engineer, and people quite liked him in the district where he was living. No thought given whatsoever to his first wife or to his wife and daughter and all the awful things he had brought on them.
1: No, did Ma end up dying in, you know, with a state funeral or something dreadful like that?
0: Yeah, he did. He did. He had a funeral in St. Mary's Cathedral in 1933. The Archbishop of Sydney appeared and went through the Dean case and decided that there was no moral fault with Ma. And, I mean, this is the other thing. If you go and see Ma's grave in Waverley Cemetery, it's this wonderful big red obelisk, and it's got this inscription on it. His was the troubled life, the conflict and the pain, the grief, the bitterness of strife, the honour without stain. That kind of tells you how he saw himself.
1: Yeah. Dear, oh dear, oh dear. All right, just goes to show in Australia, you may be down, but you're never out.
0: From Ned Kelly to Tropper Reed to all these guys, we like our stained men.
1: Patrick, terrific. Good effort. Thank you. Appreciate it. And good luck with the book.
0: Thanks for having me, Philip.
1: Patrick Mullins, the author of Stained Man. Check it out for what sounds like a wonderfully Australian story.
2: Yeah, I know. Today was Global Beatles Day, by the way. And on the steps of the State Library in Melbourne, ABC Melbourne's Breakfast Bob Murphy surprised workers with a flash mob, complete with choir. Have a listen.

0: It's on there. Check it out. It's really good fun. Bob Murphy, ABC Melbourne Breakfast presenter, and his choir and band. They were just kids playing the brass band. Lots of good fun. Good on you, Bob. Whatever you're thinking of next, we're right behind it. All right, we've got news and the Mighty Challenge coming up straight after the news.
1: ABC News with Andrew Kaloupas. Several countries, including the US, China and India, have pledged to help Venezuela with rescue operations following a devastating earthquake. The country's main international airport near Caracas has been closed because of damage, which could complicate the delivery of urgently needed aid. The US Secretary of State Marco Rubio says Washington is in the process of deploying assistance.
2: As we move forward with that response, with the sort of the short-term phase of response recovery, the second phase, of course, will be identifying their more longer-term and acute needs. What are the things over the long-term they're going to need help with? We'll have a better assessment of that after the next 48 hours.
1: The death toll now stands at 164. Luis Hernandez is a journalist in Caracas. He says the earthquakes were horrifying.
3: In the 48 years of life that I have, is the first time that I felt such a strong movement in the apartment. Everything was shaking. There was no safe place to be. In Caracas, there are a lot of buildings that fell down completely. People that are buried in the structures, and the government is trying to get them out as soon as they can. But due to the whole difficulties that we have with the crisis that is economic crisis that is going on in the country right now, it's very difficult for us to assess the damage.
1: A national discrimination class action's been filed against mining giant Fortescue, claiming systemic sexual harassment at its Western Australian mining sites. The case, lodged in the federal court in Melbourne, is being brought on behalf of women who worked at remote sites. It includes allegations of stalking, attempted room break-ins, sexual assault and rape. Fortescue says it takes the allegations seriously, but says it would be inappropriate to comment before reviewing the claims. Lawyer Joshua Alleywood says the action could involve hundreds or thousands of women.
4: We filed a class action against Fortescue on behalf of hundreds, if not thousands, of women who have suffered systemic sexual harassment whilst out on the work sites there in Western Australia. These claims range from women being stalked back to their rooms, men trying to break into their rooms, men inappropriately touching them.
1: A former nitrous oxide user says the drug, also known as NANGs, is too easy to buy despite the risks of serious harm and death. Nitrous oxide has legitimate medical and culinary uses, but doctors say recreational use has been rising. Import figures show record amounts of the gas are entering Australia. Former user Sam Bramman says he became addicted after first trying NANGs at a party.
5: I was at a party and it was in 2023 when I was 19 years old, and I quickly became addicted. My sole purpose of the day was to use NANGs, and I was driving from different tobacconists. Yeah, just completely craving it.
1: Shadow Home Affairs Minister John Idoneum says the lifting of a travel ban on a woman with links to the Islamic State group demonstrates that national security laws need to change. A temporary exclusion order had been placed on the Australian woman who'd previously been living in a Syrian refugee camp. But Home Affairs Minister Tony Burke says the woman has now been granted a permit to return following legal advice that the application could not be refused. But Mr. Duniam says Parliament needs to act.
6: We were told that the regime was strong, that this would protect us from those who might cause harm to our nation. They applied a temporary exclusion order under this regime. We

0: they said could last up to 2 years. This person's applied for a permit and the minister says the law says I must issue it. That means the laws are weak.
1: The family of Sydney mother, mauled by a shark earlier this month, says she's no longer in a critical condition after waking from heavy sedation. Leah Stewart lost her arm after being attacked by a suspected white shark at Coogee Beach on June 13. Her family says the 34-year-old has been reunited with her young daughter August in hospital for the first time since the pair have seen each other since the attack. Ms. Stewart has asked the family to thank the thousands of well wishers and praise the staff at St. Vincent's Hospital. They say she's yet to regain the use of her remaining hand, with severe tendon and nerve damage requiring surgery in coming months. You're up to date with the latest from ABC News.
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0: Yes, well, hello and how are you? Philip Clark with you on ABC Radio. This is Nightlife. It's the third hour of the program. Very good to be with you. 6 past midnight, 6 past 10 in WA. Hi, everybody. South Australia and the Northern Territory, it's 24 to midnight. Good to be with you. Wherever you are in Australia, you can get us loud and clear, of course, on broadcast. No transmission issues tonight. 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So check those out. The very funny conversation with Tanya Latty last night about insects is up there. Check that out. And her controversial views on the cleanliness of cockroaches. Not many people were on her side about it. But anyway, it's good fun. If you're driving, whatever. So check it out. Just put Nightlife into the search bar of the ABC Listen app. And up will come all our podcasts. There's lots of things there interesting for you to listen to. All right, 1-300-800-222. We're about to play the Mighty Challenge if you would like to have a crack. 25 questions, five categories. Answer question 25 and you will win. And, of course, the Mighty Magnet is yours. Okay. The last hour of the program, issues of the day. I wonder what you think of the launch of the new political party, the Community Strong Australia Party. We'll see how all of that goes. And Dave's diss tonight, looking forward to this. Hey, Dave is going to pay tribute to 11-time granny winner Dolly Parton. Wow. Okay, I don't know. And that autobiographical song, which always brings a tear to my eye, I don't know about you, which is The Coat of Many Colours. So that's coming up in the last hour of the program. But for now, if you're all set and ready, you know what? So am I.
1: The Mighty Challenge.
0: Yes, 25 questions in five categories. Our categories tonight are category number one, a happy birthday. Category number two, Masters and Lashes. Category number three, Blue and Gold. Category number four, James Bond. And category number five, Pot Luck. All right, happy birthday, Masters and Lashes, Blue and Gold, James Bond, Pot Luck. All right, Stuart from Victor Harbour is going to kick us off tonight. Stewie, good evening to you. Welcome to Nightlife.
2: How are you going?
0: Yeah, no good.
2: That was a good, that choir was very good, wasn't it?
0: They were good. Yeah, Bob, it was very fun. Hey, check it out, by the way, if you haven't seen it. It must be on YouTube or whatever. No, yeah, on the ABC website too. Just check it out. It's lots of fun.
2: Was it?
0: Yeah, it was outside.

0: Which state is it?
1: Which of the six Australian states has the lowest percentage of its population born outside Australia?
0: Oh, right, I got you. I'm just trying to get my head around the question. I understand what you mean. Mm. I'll go to Tasmania, Phil.
1: Correct. Yes, correct. That's right. The bulk of the migrant load ends up, I think, in Sydney and Melbourne, don't they? Maybe Brisbane.
0: They're going to go to the big cities.
1: Yeah, exactly.
0: I mean, like, that's where the work is.
1: Question number two. We're in potluck.
0: Yeah, thanks, man.
1: Until the Sydney Olympics, women were excluded from which athletic event out of fear they might damage their uteruses?
0: Oh, my God.
1: I know.
0: Okay. Yeah, that's all right. I suppose, okay, I don't know if that could happen, but which athletic event?
1: Which athletic event?
0: Yeah,
1: until the Sydney Olympics.
0: Yeah, I got you. That just sounds a bit odd, that's all.
1: You'd be right.
0: Okay. I'm going to go the hurdles, Phil.
1: Not the hurdles.
0: Okay, mate.
1: But it's a fair enough guess. Thank you, Stuart. It's a fair enough guess. Kylie from Daysdale. Hello, Kylie.
2: Hello, Phil. Thank you for the two books you posted me this week.
1: Good.
2: Yeah, very kind. Did you get the postcard?
1: I did get the postcard. Thank you. Yes, no, I did. It's on my desk. Good on you.
2: Good on you. Excellent news. Look, Phil, I'll just have a go. Looking forward towards Dave's dish. Thank you.
1: I know, Dave. It's going to be a cracker tonight, I think.
2: Music. Yeah. Look, I'll just be very quick here. I think it might have been the high jump. I don't know.
1: Not the high jump. No. Fair.
2: Thanks, Phil.
1: Thanks. Bye, Carly. No, fair enough guess, but it's not the high jump. 1-300-800-222. Line's free if you want to grab one. This is the Mighty Challenge. We're up to question number two. Mick from Glenora's in the truck, or you're in the truck or the car, Mick?
3: Let's call it a car.
1: Okay.
3: I'm driving through the thickest fog I've ever driven through.
1: Oh, yeah. Whereabouts are you?
3: I'm on the Monash Freeway, around Dandenong.
1: I was looking at the weather map the other night, and there's some temperature inversion or something going on, but that fog was all up from Victoria, all up through New South Wales, and the far west of New South Wales is everywhere, apparently.
3: Yeah, and it just come on so quick.
1: Yeah,
3: it really did.
1: Oh, I hate fog. Oh, gee, I hate driving in fog. I sometimes pull over. You know, I know you've got to dim your lights and all that sort of stuff, but still, you just don't know where you are, do you?
3: Yeah, a five-lane freeway with plenty of room to move and no cars on it. It probably does a bit.
1: Yeah. Yeah, we'll take it easy, Mick. Take it easy.
3: Oh, absolutely. No. If I get this wrong, it's because I'm focusing on the road.
1: Yeah, no, I get that. Yeah, no. Maybe we shouldn't let you play, Mick. Yeah, focus on the road.
3: No, you're all good.
1: Question two. Until the Sydney Olympics, women were excluded from which athletic event out of fear they might damage their uteruses?
3: That's a very good question. I don't know, but I'm just going to have a wild guess. It's the hammer throw?
1: Not the hammer. No. Not the hammer.
3: Okay.
1: Thanks, Mick. Bye-bye. I suppose you have to think about what event did women participate in at the Sydney Olympics, which they hadn't participated in before. Jeff from Toowoomba. Hello, Jeff.
4: Yeah, g'day.
1: Hello.
4: So where was that fella before saying he had fog?
1: Dandenong.
4: Dandenong. Oh,
1: yeah.
4: Okay.
1: You're in Toowoomba. Long way away, Jeff.
4: Yeah. Oh, we've had the same sort of experiences up here.
1: Yeah, I'm sure you have. What do you reckon? Until the Sydney Olympics, women were excluded from which athletic event out of fear they might damage their uteruses?
4: Uteruses. I've got no idea. I was going to say diving or something, but women have been diving for years.
1: Yeah.
4: So would it maybe be rugby union?
1: Nope, not the rugby codes, no. Not rugby. Thank you, mate. Where are we? Rodney from Warburton. G'day, Rod.

0: Good morning. How are you?
1: Morning, morning, morning. Yes, I'm all right. Have you got any of that fog where you are?
0: Yes, it's just starting to come down now, actually. In the Yarra Valley in Victoria, it's starting to drop now.
1: Yeah, it's very. That's right. It's very thick, apparently. Okay, question two. Potluck.
0: It's pretty bad, actually.
1: Yeah.
0: Really quick aside, do you remember Pot Black?
1: I do remember Pot Black. Very snooker show. Yeah.
0: Yeah, my dad used to play a lot of snooker, and one of the other it was Eddie Charlton and everyone else, but Ray Reardon come to our house.
1: Ray Reardon,
0: yeah. And
1: what, the great snooker player?
0: Dad in Canberra, and I was 6 years old.
1: Did Eddie Charlton ever come there?
0: No, I was only 6 or 7 years old, but I do remember playing him on my tiny little pool table with the small balls and the little snooker cube with the little spring and everything else that was in the 70s, and I won!
1: Hey!
0: So my claim to fame is I beat Ray Reardon.
1: That's very good. That's a good story, Rod. Keep. Hey, tell me, we're in potluck. Until the Sydney Olympics, women were excluded from which athletic event out of fear they might damage their uteruses?
0: I honestly don't know.
1: That's right.
0: No, I'm sorry.
1: That's all right.
0: I can't even think of a sport that would be excluded.
1: Rod, that is all right, and thank you for the snooker story. That's a beauty. All right, Jill from North Yundra up in WA. Hi, Jill.
2: Hello, Phil.
1: We need a woman on the case here, don't we?
2: Well, I've been thinking, I wonder if it's gymnastics, either jumping over on that horse, off the springboard of the horse, or walking on that wooden piece of wood, looks about an inch wide.
1: Oh, the beam,
2: That is
1: terrifying, that event, isn't it? It is. It's not that, though. It's Jill.
2: I'd say beam.
1: It's not that. Thank you, Jill. It's not gymnastics or the beam, because, I mean, women have been in that for years. Annabelle from Bonnie Doon. Hi, Annabelle.
3: Hey. How are you going, Phil?
1: Good. We've got women on the case, but it's not helping. Until the Sydney Olympics, women were excluded from which athletic event?
3: I'm going to say weightlifting or snatch and grab or whatever it is.
1: Oh, yeah. No, it's not that.
3: No, okay, bye-bye.
1: Oh, this is the point, you see, because women have been weightlifting before then. So what event were they only in for the first time at the Sydney Olympics? Catherine from Flemington. Hello.
4: Oh, hi.
1: Hello.
4: I think I know this one. Is it the triple jump?
1: No, not the triple jump. No, the triple jump. No, they've women have been jumping in the triple jump before. No, that's not true. That's not correct. Thank you. Oh dear. Okay. All right. Katrina from Mount Gambier. You're the last female on the board, Katrina. You have to help us out.
5: I just wanted to say quickly beforehand, the first time I ever listened to your show was last night with my dad.
1: Oh, yeah.
5: So it was actually quite fun, and he's like, you should call in. And I was like, I might know this one.
1: Hey, here we go. What do you reckon? What's the event?
5: Well, I was going to say weightlifting as well, so no.
1: No, we've had weightlifting, so you can have another go.
5: Long jump?
1: Not the long jump. Nope. Sorry, Katrina. No, thank you. Not the long jump. No. 1-300-800-222 is the number. Okay, who's been waiting on here? Thomas in Batemans Bay. Hi, Thomas.
6: Yeah, how you going, mate?
1: Pretty good. Until the Sydney Olympics, women were excluded from which athletic event?
6: Is it some sort of an equestrian event?
1: Equestrian is not correct. No, Thomas. Lots of women have competed in equestrian, including Princess Anne, who won a medal in the Olympics, didn't she? John from Newcastle, I'll get to you in a

0: Second. Peter from Yamina Beach. G'day, Peter.
1: How you going, Phil?
0: Pretty good.
1: I'm good.
0: What's
1: Hey,
0: the event we're after here?
1: I've been listening to the question, and I heard the last guy say equestrian events. You said no. If I say a broad spectrum, martial arts events.
0: No, not correct.
1: Oh, okay. I think it
0: Thank
1: was
0: you, Peter.
1: jiu-jitsu. Yep.
0: Oh, I thank you. Yes, no, not correct. Not martial arts events. John from Newcastle. Hi, John.
2: Hey, Phil, how are you?
0: Good. We're talking about an athletic event which only appeared for women in the Sydney Olympics
2: Yeah,
0: and
2: oh,
0: has
2: well.
0: continued since then.
2: Athletic. Oh, yeah, right. And now I'm telling
0: Athletic event.
2: I was sitting there thinking, oh, that was weightlifting. And then I'm saying, come on, get it wrong, get it wrong. Now that person got it wrong with weightlifting, I was saying, get all the other people get it right so I could move on to an easier one. But I would
0: Athletic
2: have to
0: event.
2: say, yeah, I'd have to say it would have to be javelin.
0: No, it's not the javelin.
2: No.
0: No, there've been javelin throwers for in women. Wow. Okay. Sarah from Perth. G'day, Sarah.
3: Oh, I think I made a mistake because you've said athletics. I've never rang before.
0: Yeah.
3: I was going to say boxing, but that's not athletics.
0: No, boxing's not right. And it's not
3: No,
0: athletic.
3: it's
0: You're
3: not.
0: right. It's not athletics and it's not boxing,
3: I
0: no.
3: was half asleep. So it was my first time ringing, but I'll ring again.
0: Ring again, Sarah. You can go back to sleep now.
3: Thank you.
0: See ya.
3: Bye.
0: Bye. Oh dear. Okay. Well, who's going to help us out? Trev from Surfers Paradise. G'day, Trev.
4: Hello, Phil.
0: You'll know the answer here.
4: Oh, you think?
0: Until the Sydney Olympics, women were excluded from which athletic event? Out of fear they might damage their uteruses.
4: Yeah, I've thought about it, and a few of the ideas I have been suggested. And I've got nothing except for pole vault.
0: Is that your answer?
4: It's as close as I can come.
0: Correct. Yes, it was. It's the pole vault. Until the Sydney
4: Really?
0: Olympics, women weren't in the pole vault, but they were after that.
4: Oh,
0: And
4: wasn't
0: lucky.
4: there a Russian woman who got a bronze, a Russian Australian, let's be
0: Yeah, no,
4: monocle.
0: we've won a medal in the last Olympics, didn't we? In the pole vault. Yeah.
4: Yeah, and what a sport. You know, it's
0: What a
4: not
0: sport.
4: the type of thing you'd ever go, oh, let's go down the park and do pole vault.
0: No, it looks very dangerous to me. Hey, question number three. We're in potluck, Trev. You can stay
4: Let's
0: there or you
4: go.
0: can move.
4: Oh, let's go with potluck, hell.
0: Potluck. Okay, question three. Early plans for which board game included miniature versions of an axe, a syringe, and a bottle of poison?
4: Sounds like Cluedo.
0: Correct. Yes, it was. It was Cluedo. Very good.
4: Wow,
0: question.
4: Trev's on fire.
0: Someone will douse it. Just be careful, Trev. Question four. Do you want to stay with potluck?
4: Let's do it, Philip.
0: In 2024, a conceptual art piece titled Comedian sold at auction for $6.2 million, and it consisted solely of what item duct taped to a wall?
4: I vaguely remember it. When I say vaguely, I use the word vaguely in its extreme form. Was it a dummy?
0: Not a dummy. No. Sorry, Trev. Thank you, mate. But thanks for getting us over the bar in the pole vault. Richard from Newcastle. Hi, Richard.
5: Hi, Philip. How are you today?
0: Pretty good. Yeah. Would you have known pole vault?
5: No, I wouldn't have. I was
0: No.
5: coming for a heptathlon
0: Oh,
5: or
0: heptathlon. No, we've had. What was our famous heptathlete? Glenys Nunn, wasn't it? She was terrific heptathlete. Question number four. Potluck. Okay, in 2024, a conceptual art piece titled Comedian sold at auction for $6.2 million. It consisted solely

0: Foley of what item duct taped to a wall?
1: Was it like a rubber glove?
0: No, not a rubber glove. Sorry, no, not a rubber glove. No. Ian from Warimba. Hi, Ian.
2: Hi, Phil. How are you?
0: Pretty good.
2: Was it a banana?
0: Correct. Yes, it was. I'm sure people would remember this, which goes to show how stupid the art world can be.
2: Well, of course. But can I just call out to a mate, Bernard, who lives around the corner? He's a listener, but few-time caller. I hope he's going good.
0: Yeah. What's his name again?
2: Bernard.
0: Hey, Bernard, how are you? Give us a call sometime.
2: And is that the right score from the football tonight?
0: You mean for yes, it is. We got flogged, yeah.
2: Real badly.
0: Oh, no. Flogged, absolutely. 7 goals. What a flog. I mean, it was horrible, actually.
2: And they kept their worst game for tonight.
0: Well, I hope it's their worst game, but let's face it, Ian, tonight's game did expose considerable weaknesses in and you know what? I don't want to go into it.
2: Always next week.
0: Yeah, I know, but I'm worried that everyone else was looking at that and thinking, oh, that's how you beat them. Not that hard, eh?
2: Well, that's sad but true.
0: Yeah,
2: well,
0: yeah.
2: What other ones have we got left?
0: So we've got Potluck. There's one left in one left in Potluck. Or you can go James Bond, Happy Birthday, Masters and Lashes, or Blue and Gold.
2: Oh, no, we'll go Potluck.
0: Potluck, last one in Potluck. If you are born with the condition adamatoglyphia, what features do you lack?
2: Fingernails?
0: Not fingernails, no. Thanks, Ian. Thanks, Ian. Yeah, not bad. Not correct. Leg from Borough. Hi, Leg.
3: Hey, Philip. I'm so sorry. I kept dropping out earlier.
0: That's all right. You're back in.
3: Potluck.
0: We're in Potluck. If you are born with the condition adamatoglyphia, what features do you lack?
3: I have to answer Potluck. Black first. So I have an Eddie Charlton pool stick. What do you call it? My husband.
0: A cue.
3: Yes. Presented to him. When did you get that? About 100 years ago. And it's laid on our floor it was presented to him when he won a competition. So many things going on here, Philip.
0: Yeah.
3: It's about minus 55 here in Borough.
0: Well, I hope you got the log fire going. Tell me, if you're born with a condition adamatoglyphia, what features do you lack, Lick?
3: What was it?
0: Eyebrow. No, Lick, you can't have people helping you in the background. That's not the rule, as you know. But that is also not correct. Dave from Sonano. G'day, Dave.
4: Oh, g'day, Phil. How are you?
0: Yeah, pretty good. We're up to question number 5. If you're born with the condition adamatoglyphia, what features do you lack?
4: Let's go lips.
0: Not lips. No.
4: Thank you.
0: Thank you, Dave. No, it's not that grim. Steve from Frankston. Hi, Steve.
5: Oh, g'day, Phil. How are you?
0: I'm all right. Yeah, I think. Given the trauma that's occurred on the footy field tonight.
5: It's terrible when your team gets done.
0: So. No, we didn't get done. We were flogged.
5: Oh, and that conversation you had with that Patrick Mullins guy, Same Man book. There's another famous Ma. I don't know if listeners are aware who was sent to Van Diemen's Land for sedition, an Irish guy called Marr, Thomas Francis Marr. He became a brigadier general in the Union Army in the Civil War in America.
0: Hey.
5: So not all those Marrs are scoundrels.
0: Oh, I don't want to suggest that. on the text line tonight, Jane from Homebush has got the right answer and John from Geelong has got the right answer. What do you reckon, Steve? We're up to question 5. Last one in Potluck. We've only had questions from Potluck. If

0: You're born with the condition adamantoglyphia. What features do you lack?
1: Well, glyphia kind of sounds a bit like writing, like hieroglyphics to me. So I'll go with, say, no fingerprints.
0: Correct. Very good. No fingerprints. So you get born with a complete criminal alibi. I would think. All right. Question number six. No more potluck. That's it. But we do have so a selection of James Bond, Happy Birthday, Masters and Lashes, Blue and Gold.
1: Well, all right. Blue and Gold.
0: Blue and Gold it is. Okay. Thank you to that texter who said, don't sell Tatiana Grigorieva short either, because she won silver for the pole vault at Sydney. That's right, she did too. She did. Yeah.
1: There was a Russian fella named Sergei Bubka. He was very good.
0: He was the world champ for a long time, wasn't he? I don't know whether he still holds the record, but he was for a long time, yeah.
1: Yeah,
0: it's an extraordinary event. I mean, when you see it, in real life, you think, what?
1: Oh, yeah, I mean,
0: chances of injury, extremely high.
1: Yeah. I mean, if you wanted to get over a prison wall, it would be handy if you knew how to do it.
0: Yeah, I always to hear those theories, and I said, yeah, but there's a fundamental problem here. How are you getting the pole vault into the prison? Come on. You mean, if you think, you reckon if someone, you know, comes in to visit you in the zip-up overalls with a pole vault stuck down their trouser leg, they're going to think, hello, hello. I mean, it's a bit like bringing an extension ladder into the prison, isn't it? I would think that even the slowest guard is going to say, hang on, what's going on here? Question six, we're in blue and gold. Off we go. Name either of the two NRL clubs that play in blue and gold kit.
1: Parramatta Eels.
0: Correct. Very good. I said either. You could have also named the Gold Coast Titans.
1: Ah. Weren't they the Queensland Crushers at one stage? Southeast Queensland Crushers?
0: I don't know. Were they?
1: And they were like a sugarcane train or something.
0: Oh, okay.
1: Lasted about 3 years.
0: The Crushers. Oh, I see. Yeah. From the crushing the sugar cane. I get it.
1: Yeah. They call them the Crushers.
0: Ray in the Bay says that would be a terrible disorder to have if the coppers ever found out about it, Phil. If you had adamantoglyphia, because every time they had a crime with no fingerprints left behind, they'd come around knocking on your door. That's true. yeah. Correction, says my text, that pole vaulter was Ukrainian, not Russian. Who? What, Sergei Bubka, was it? Was he Ukrainian, not Russian? Okay.
1: He was a Soviet.
0: Yeah, but was he Ukrainian, though?
1: Oh,
0: I don't know.
1: Want to get technical.
0: Yeah.
1: For the USSR.
0: Someone says, come on, Phil, remember they snuck a helicopter into a jail. No, well, they didn't sneak it in. The woman hijacked it. She hijacked the helicopter. Steve, question number seven. We can go with blue and gold if you want to.
1: Yeah, we can stay. Yeah, we'll stay with blue and gold.
0: Okay. By population, what's the largest country with a blue and gold flag?
1: Does that mean only blue and gold, or can it have other colours included as well, or is it simply just a blue and gold?
0: It's flag? A blue and gold flag.
1: Ah, okay. Well, I'll go with, say, Ukraine.
0: Correct. Very good. Excellent work. Very nice work indeed. Okay. Question number eight. We're in blue and gold. Steve, which AFL club plays in blue and gold kit?
1: Well, AFL clubs, I know at a local level in Melbourne, it's Noble Park that play with blue and gold. But for AFL, it would be the West Coast Eagles.
0: It would be the West Coast Eagles, yes, it would be. Yeah. How does Noble Park do in the local comp? Steve?
1: I think Stephen Milne, the former forward pocket for the Saints, played

0: Noble Park.
1: Oh, is that right?
0: Okay. Up. Yeah, yeah. John Farnham was from Noble Park.
1: Yeah, but Farnsey didn't play footy, did he?
0: No, I don't think so.
1: No, I don't think so.
0: He was too busy, singing operatic, overtures and things.
1: So, yeah. Greg from Wonthaggi says the Crushers were a team from Brisbane in the northern suburbs. They only lasted about 3 years. Oh, okay, they were killed off as part of ending Super League and the ARL. That's right. Farnsey was on the tools as a plumber, remember? You knew how to fix taps and all. Whenever he's on tour with the band and they're in a hotel room and someone's leaking tap, Farnsey could fix it. Question number 9. We're in blue and gold. This will be 4 in a row for you if you get it. Given small pieces of pyrite, in which alliterative blue rock give the appearance of gold specks? Which alliterative blue rock? That's what I'm after. Which rock?
0: Which rock? Okay, so we'll go with, say, opal.
1: Not opal. Thanks, Steve.
0: Okay.
1: See you, mate. Bye-bye. Not opal. I can see why you're going there. Darren says, last week when I looked, Noble Park was sitting bottom of the ladder. What's this? Noble Park does not play AFL? How is that? You don't play AFL. That's true. They play Australian footy, I think is what you're saying, which is a fair enough point as well. Kim is on the Murray, the voice of the Murray indeed. Hello, Kim.
2: Good evening, Philip.
1: Hello, Kim. I shouldn't try and match you. I could never get out there.
2: No, it's a little bit difficult. A lot do. A lot try.
1: Do you have friends who say, hello, Kim, how are you?
2: Well, there used to be one fellow in the post office. I'd try and do it every time I went in there. And it got a bit much after
1: a while. I would think it would get a bit much after a while. That's true. Yes. but you had to be nice to him, otherwise he wouldn't give you stamps.
2: That's right. Indeed, I did. Oh, I'm always nice to everyone.
1: I know you are, Kim. Yes, exactly. You bring and spread joy.
2: That's right.
1: Hey, question number 9. We're in a category called blue and gold. Small pieces of pyrite, in which alliterative blue rock give the appearance of gold specks. So I want to know what this alliterative blue rock is.
2: What the blue rock is? Well, that'd be fooled gold. Blue rock might be. Oh, I'm not saying it's a specialist, blue specialist. How about granite?
1: It's not granite.
2: Oh, wrong again.
1: It's not granite. Sorry, Kim.
2: No worries.
1: Thank
2: at all.
1: You, mate. Bye bye. 1-300-800-222. Cheers and out. Andy says, do you know that old joke? Are you a pole vaulter? No, but did you know my name was Walter? Okay. All right, who's got the answer here? Glenn is from Darwin. Hello, Glenn.
3: Yes.
1: Hello.
3: Hello.
1: We're up to question number 9. Small pieces of pyrite, in which alliterative blue rock gives the appearance of gold specks? I want an alliterative blue rock.
3: I haven't got a clue. I rang up for the pole vault. Sorry.
1: Yeah, some Tatiana. Okay. All right, Glenn. Thank you.
3: Bye.
1: Bye. No, thank you. Joy from Logan will know the answer here. Hi, Joy.
4: Oh, hi. How are you?
1: Good. I want an alliterative blue rock. Small pieces of pyrite, in which alliterative blue rock give the appearance of gold specks.
4: Well, I don't think of one, actually.
1: Alliterative blue rock.
4: I think the alliterative is the key. I could only say lapis lazuli.
1: Correct. Yes. Very good, Joy. That's exactly it. Alliterative was the key clue there, wasn't it?
4: Might be so.
1: Question number 10. We're in blue and gold. One left in blue and gold, if you like.
4: What are the options?
1: Masters and Lashes, Happy Birthday, or James Bond. Karen from Mullumbimby had lapis lazuli.
4: I'd be sending you texts, but I don't think you're getting them.
1: Joy, I'm

0: You get a lot of texts, Joy, so I may well be getting them.
1: I think I might have to stick with blue and gold.
0: Okay, blue and gold it is. This is within reach, this one, Joy. Question 10. What is the northernmost country with a blue and gold flag?
1: Northernmost country with a blue and gold flag. Not a big flag fan, actually. Blue and gold. Yeah. Somewhere up north. It's not Sweden. No. People always do that, don't they? They start off with, well, it's not, ta-da, and I give up. I should let somebody else have
0: no,
1: a
0: No, Joy, you can't give up.
1: About Norway?
0: It's not Norway.
1: Sorry.
0: Thanks. I should have been more thanks. Concentrated. See you, Joy. Keep listening, Joy. Keep listening. Oh, dear. Brenda from Cambridge. G'day, Brenda.
2: Hi, how are you?
0: I'm very well. What's the northernmost country with a blue and gold flag?
2: Sweden.
0: Yes, correct. It's Sweden. What was Joy thinking? She knows the rule of Anne, the rule of nightlife.
2: You'll have to change your rules too. Oh. Keep up with progress. Oh. I think it's about time you allowed people to have a partner, a husband and wife or friend or whatever. To help with clues and what have you. Most other quizzes do it, so yeah. Why can't you?
0: Oh, Brenda, because if you think about it for a second, it's not going to work.
2: Why not?
0: Well, because, Brenda, we don't like to mention this on the program, do we? But people look things up.
2: No.
0: Yes,
2: well, Brenda. Well, how come the other quizzes are allowed to do it?
0: Well, I don't know. I don't run other quizzes, Brenda. I don't know what they do. I don't know what they do.
2: Well, I mean, they're all ABC quizzes, so They're all under the one banner.
0: Well, Brenda, you'll have to ring them and say, I've been talking to Phil, and this is what he reckons, and I reckon you should do the same. No help. say, I've talked to Phil, and he knows about it. He's been running the Mighty Challenge for years.
2: Well, the other quizzes have probably been doing it too.
0: Oh, no, they haven't. Not as long as this one, Brenda. Not as long, no.
2: Probably not, but...
0: Hey, are you freezing to death there in Cambridge?
2: Oh, yes, it's only 4 degrees here.
0: Yeah, oh, that much. Oh, it's hot as anything. Yeah, right. Hey, question. Now, are you a bit like my other residents of Tassie on the log fire, or you got an electric heater, Brenda?
2: I got an electric heater because I live in a little cabin in a caravan park.
0: Yeah, well, that's much better. I suppose the log fire wouldn't be appreciated in a little cabin in a caravan park, would it not? Okay.
2: It'll take up too much room.
0: Yeah, fair enough. Hey, come on. Question number 11 we're up to. Well, you were given Sweden. So there's no more blue and gold. So we've got Masters and Lashes, Happy Birthday, James Bond.
2: We'll try Happy Birthday.
0: Happy Birthday. The first birthday mentioned in the Bible is celebrated in honour of which ruler, Brenda?
2: Which ruler?
0: The first birthday mentioned in the Bible.
2: I'm not a real fan of the Bible, but I'll say Noah.
0: Not Noah. No. You must have had a birthday, but no. Thank you, Brenda. No, that's not correct. Let's try Helen from Healesville. Hi, Helen.
3: Good morning, Phil. How are you?
0: Pretty good. Happy birthday. The first birthday mentioned in the Bible is celebrated in honour of which ruler?
3: Can I first please ask, was it a banana that was...
0: Yeah, it was. Yeah, it was a banana. Stupid, eh?
3: Crazy.
0: A lot of people have got more money than sense.
3: King Solomon?
0: Not King Solomon. No, it's not a bad guess, but it's not correct, no. Not King Solomon. All righty. Ray from Yurunga. Hi, Ray.
4: Oh, hi, Phil.
0: The first birthday mentioned in the Bible is celebrated in honour of which ruler?
4: How about... King David.
0: Not King David. No. Not King David. If you think

0: about it. I think you'll get there. Patrick from Devonport. Hello, Patrick.
1: Hi, how are you going, Phil?
0: Pretty good. The first birthday mentioned in the Bible is celebrated in honour of which ruler?
1: Ruler? Mm. King David's gone and...
0: Solomon's gone. We've got to think about early in the Bible, I guess, don't we?
1: Yeah, early in the Bible.
0: Which ruler?
1: Going to have to let go. Sorry, Phil, no good. Can't give you a name.
0: No? Okay, Patrick, thank you. Joanna from Newcastle. Hi, Jo.
2: Oh, hi.
0: You'll be right with this. We need a bit
2: no,
0: of help.
2: No, I won't.
0: Here.
2: I can't think.
0: Well, you can figure. I think you can figure this one out.
2: No.
0: The first birthday mentioned in the Bible is celebrated in honour of which ruler? Now, it's not King Solomon or not King David, but which ruler? So we're trying to think of something that happened early on, aren't we?
2: Oh. Well, I don't know. Genesis. Birthday. Person's birthday. Oh.
0: No, a ruler's birthday, not a person, a ruler.
2: A ruler's birthday, oh my goodness. An actual ruler, a real person. Oh dear. Oh, King Herod?
0: No, that was miles later, Jo.
2: I have no idea.
0: That's in the New Testament.
2: Yeah, I know. Oh, as far as brain stuff, can I just say something?
0: Yeah.
2: Because it's really not fair to people who don't have brain stuff, isn't it?
0: No, I agree. Yeah. Yeah, no, I agree with you. Oh, no, I'm completely comfortable with this decision. It's no good at all.
2: Yeah, I think it's great, yeah.
0: Well, the trouble is, I mean, this is the thing with, you know, without getting too in the weeds about all this, Joanna, that quizzing is fun, you know, but unfortunately some technology has changed the landscape a bit and we try and be as fair as we can. And if you think about it for a second, there's a car full of people and you're saying, we'll all have a go. Well, you know, that's not going to work because someone's going to look it up.
2: Yeah. Yeah, I've never, ever had a brain trust.
0: No. And also, that you're quite right. Not, someone on their own shouldn't have to compete against a room full of people.
2: Exactly. No. Good on you, Philip. Okay, thanks.
0: Joe, I'm very disappointed. I thought you would get this.
2: No.
0: Okay.
2: I can't think.
0: See ya.
2: Thank you. Bye.
0: Okay, all right. Does anybody on the text line got this? We aren't really close. Oh, Tony from Melville's got the right answer. Yes, very good. Tony from Melville's got the right answer. Marie from Altona says, what about Adam? true, he did have a birthday, but he wasn't a ruler. Who's the first ruler? Roscoe from Darwin. G'day, Roscoe.
3: Oh, this could be trouble.
0: Yeah.
3: Short stay. Well, I just have to say quickly, well done, Bob Murphy. I love his work.
0: Wasn't it good fun? Yeah, good on him.
3: Yeah. And actually, as an ex-Bulldogs captain premiership year too, I really appreciate him.
0: Yeah. No, he's a good guy, Bob. And look, it was great fun. If you see the film of it, it'll be on the ABC site there. Someone have a look. The actual, the video of it is really great fun. There's a lot of happiness and joy. It makes...
3: He's a very clever man. I really appreciate his work. Yeah.
0: Good.
3: Now, look, I don't know.
0: The first birthday mentioned in the Bible is celebrated in honour of which ruler?
3: How about, and I know he got very old, Methuselah?
0: No, not Methuselah. Okay. No. He wasn't a ruler. I don't think he was a ruler either, was he? Thank you. Who's going to help us here? What about Al in Traralgon? Hi, Al.
4: Yeah, good morning.
0: Morning. We better make some progress here. What do you reckon? The first birthday mentioned in the Bible is celebrated in honour of which ruler?
4: Would it be an Egyptian king?
0: What's the ruler then, Al?
4: Oh, if you're thinking about Egyptian kings, you have to go Pharaoh.
0: Yes, correct. At last. Exactly. Yes, it's out of Exodus, of course. The first birthday mentioned in the Bible is celebrated in honour of the Pharaoh. Of course, when Moses was getting out of the book of Exodus, which I think is fairly early on in the Bible, isn't it? All righty, question number 12. Good on you, Al. Let's go. What do you want to do? You can stay with Happy Birthday or you can move to Masters and Lashes or James Bond.
4: James Bond.
0: All right, question number 12. The letter J only appears in the title of which James Bond film?

0: Letter J.
1: Letter J only appears in which title of which James Bond film? It only appears in one title of all the films.
0: Is it on Her Majesty's Service?
1: Oh, very good. Yes, excellent work. On Her Majesty's Secret Service. Excellent work.
2: If you can't beat them, join them. If you're scared to fight it out, watch him. And watch out. If you think your girl's a good looker, take a good look at this guy's dolls.
3: My name's Bond. James Bond.
2: The new Bond. The different 007. On Her Majesty's Secret Service.
1: Take a look at this guy's dolls, eh? different times, Al.
0: Yes.
1: Question 13. James Bond. Still want to stay here?
0: Yes, please.
1: The letter B only appears in the title of which James Bond film?
0: B.
1: The letter B.
0: Any clues?
1: No, of course there aren't.
0: I can't answer a clue. I've already got two right. A letter B. Bold. I'm thinking bold coming through, but no, I'll throw that one up in the air.
1: Thank you. Tom in Whittlesey says you should have given a sweet I vote Brenda a legend. Well, I think Brenda's a legend too, Tom. You're too suspicious of all your contestants. We've conferred a new title on you in our community. You are now known as Phil the Accuser. Ooh. I'm thinking, can I wear this crown lightly? Probably I can, I think. Anthony in Perth. G'day, Anthony.
4: Good evening, Phil.
1: Question 13. James Bond. The letter B only appears in the title of which James Bond film?
4: Sorry, was it B?
1: B.
4: B. B for Beverly.
1: B for Honeybee.
4: Oh, gosh. Sorry, Phil, I can't get this one.
1: No good. All right, Anthony, let's move it on. Mario from Lanier. Hello, Mario.
5: Good morning.
1: What do you reckon?
5: I can't get it.
1: No good?
5: I can't get it. I'm a James Bond fan.
1: Okay. Thanks, Mario. PJ from Ballarat says, by the way, Pharaoh was a racehorse trained by Gay Waterhouse. Oh, he won back-to-back Randwick and Doncaster handicaps in 1994 and 1995. Well, there you are. Were you on it at the time? Jackie has got the right answer here. Yes. Tess from South Australia. What about Andrew from Smithton? Hi, Andrew.
6: G'day, Cover. How are you going?
1: Pretty good. We're treading through sludge here. The letter B. The letter B only appears in the title of which James Bond film?
6: Can I say I just picked up from a tip shop a first edition Goldfinger.
1: Hey, how about that?
6: Yeah.
1: You mean a book? The book?
6: Yeah.
1: Ian Fleming first edition.
6: Yeah.
1: Gee, that's very good.
6: For $1.50.
1: Yeah, hang on to that. I've got a full collection of Bond. No, I haven't. I've had a full collection of Bond films until Daniel Craig appeared at home.
6: I quite like his first few movies, and then the rest just turned to sludge, as you
1: say. Oh, yeah. Hey, the letter B only appears in the title of which James Bond film?
6: Thunderball.
1: Correct, Thunderball. Thunderball.

0: It's said that he passed out at the end of that. Andrew. Question four.
1: Well, general like going out Welsh dude. What's his name?
0: That Welsh dude was Tom Jones, yeah.
1: Yeah, Tom Jones.
0: Yeah. Question 14. We're in James Bond. You can stay there if you like or move.
1: Stay there, please.
0: Of the six men who have played James Bond, which one has the highest number of on-screen kills?
1: On-screen kills?
0: Yeah, on-screen kills.
1: Yeah, right.
0: Who's killed the who's killed the most people on screen of all the Bonds?
1: Daniel Craig.
0: Correct. Yeah, Daniel Craig. Exactly. He plugs anyone. You don't want to... Yeah, exactly.
2: The name's Bond. James Bond.
3: Q. Q, are you there?
4: Bond, there you are.
3: Are they safe, Q?
4: Yes. They're safe. Bond, have you left the island?
3: There's a slight problem with the blast doors. Take a sec.
4: No, no, no, Bond. The missiles have already launched. Just get out of there.
3: Well, that's not going to work.
0: Yes, Daniel Craig. He's very short tempered. Tom and Whittlesey says, "Fair play to you." Sorry, Tom and Whittlesey says, "Fair play to you, Phil." I'm also known as Tom the Irritated. Sorry, Andrew. What did you say?
1: I said Eva Green is my favourite Bond girl.
0: Oh yeah, okay. Hey, question 15. We're still in James Bond. Do you want to stay there?
1: Yes, please.
0: Which film was the very first to feature Judi Dench as M?
1: I think it's Daniel Craig one as well, actually. So, I can't think of it off the top of my head. I'll give it to somebody else.
0: No good? Okay. Thanks, Andrew. Bye-bye. All right. Anne-Marie from North Ringwood. Hello, Anne-Marie.
5: Oh.
0: Which film was the first to feature Judi Dench as M?
5: Was it? Was it Spectre?
0: Not Spectre.
5: No.
0: Sorry, Emery, no. Joe from Sale has got the right answer. Frank from Mount Evelyn's got the right answer. Jim in Campbelltown. Harry in the Bay, that's not correct. It wasn't Casino Royale. No. Michael from Berrydale. Hello, Michael.
6: G'day, how you going?
0: Pretty good. Question 15, which film was the first to feature Judi Dench as M?
6: I'll just tell you a quick story about Eddie Chung.
0: Yeah, you can. First, to answer the question first.
6: Goldeneye?
0: Correct. It was. Yeah, it was Goldeneye.
7: Where the hell have you been?
8: May I remind you that you're the reason I'm here, 007? If you think for one moment I don't have the balls to send a man out to die, your instincts are dead wrong.
9: Arrogance and self-awareness seldom go hand in hand.
10: How the hell could Bond be so stupid?
8: I knew it was too early to promote you. When you can't tell your friends from your enemies, it's time to go.
11: But if I want sarcasm, Mr. Tanner, I'll talk to my children, thank you very much.
12: I give him 00 status and he celebrates by shooting up an embassy. Is the man deranged?
0: She's great. Yeah, Michael, what's this about Eddie Charlton?
6: Oh, not much. I was sitting in an office one time. I was managing the Paddington Green Hotel, and he rang me up and said, do you want to start a pool comp? And they started this pool comp across New South Wales, and the first place to play was the Paddington Green.
0: Hey.
6: And I came to the game, the first game, and I managed – left me three balls on the table in the black, and I managed to sink the three balls on the table and sank the black, and he signed on the cue, thanks, well played, Michael and Eddie Charlton, and he gave me a cue.
0: Hey, you still got it?
6: I don't know where it is.
0: Oh, no.
6: I've lost it over the years, yes.
0: Oh, no.
6: I know. But my friend, who was the other manager, he still got his.
0: Hey.
6: But he says Eddie Charlton.
0: How about that? It must be somewhere. It must be somewhere. Hey, tell me. All right, question 15, James Bond, last one. Be quick here. What was the final James Bond novel completed by Ian Fleming?
6: Not sure, maybe I don't know.
0: No good.
6: Time to Die?
0: No time to die. No, that's not it. All right, we'll take some more after the news.
13: When it's on the agenda.
14: We want to create nation-building industries that we can take across the world.
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15: I've got a 31-year-old that still has to live at home with his parents because he can't afford his own house.
16: It's on ABC New South Wales. ABC News with Andrew Kaloupas. A huge rescue and recovery operation is underway across northern Venezuela after two back-to-back earthquakes struck, killing at least 164 people. Experts are warning the death toll could rise into the thousands as the extent of the damage becomes clear. More from the BBC's Paul Adams.
17: The two quakes struck within a minute of each other towards the end of a day when Venezuelans were celebrating a national holiday. Buildings shook and collapsed in the capital, and passengers at the country's main airport near the coast ran for cover as clouds of dust fell from the ceiling. As the confirmed number of dead started to climb, President Delcy Rodriguez declared a state of emergency. Power cuts, already common enough in Venezuela, hampered rescue work through the night.
16: Caracas journalist Carlos Camacho says the coastal state of La Guaira appears to have been particularly hard hit.
18: It was very bad in Caracas, but it was worse in La Guaira state. It's a beautiful coastal state, has the sea on one side and the mountain behind it, so to speak. And it's always one thing or the other getting Vargas in trouble. Today, it was an earthquake.
16: A critical incident investigation is underway after a man was shot by police in Sydney's southwest. Francis Dew reports.
19: Police were called to a unit complex on Lawson Street in Fairfield about 7:30 last night following concerns for a man's welfare. They say officers tried to speak with the man when he allegedly ran towards them. An officer then discharged a firearm, striking the man in the arm and torso. Paramedics treated him at the scene before taking him to hospital in a critical condition. A critical incident team from Bankstown is investigating with oversight by the Law Enforcement Conduct Commission. The shooting will also be independently reviewed by New South Wales Police's Professional Standards Command.
16: Victorian opposition leader Jess Wilson says due process needs to play out as police investigate allegations Liberal MP Matthew Guy assaulted fellow MP Maura Deeming. Ms Deeming alleges Mr Guy put her in a headlock while at a community event in Melbourne last month. He vehemently denies the allegation and is considering legal advice to sue for defamation. Security vision from the event appears to show Mr Guy placing his hand on Ms Deeming's back during a conversation. Ms Wilson says the parties involved deserve the presumption of innocence.
20: Oh, this is a matter that's now with Victoria Police and it'd be inappropriate for me to comment further.
16: A new report has found modernising means testing for programs like the age pension could save the federal budget more than $20 billion a year. The Policy Institute Australia suggests a disproportionate number of the country's social security money is flowing to the most well-off Australians. It proposes a HECS-style system for retirees, which would allow older Australians to take out interest-free loans against the value of their homes, reducing their reliance on the age pension. The Institute's Amy Oster says the proposal ensures retirees maintain a good standard of living.
21: If you have a pensioner who has a $3 million home and say $200,000 in shares, right now that person is eligible for the full pension. Under our proposed model, they would no longer be eligible for the full pension, but they would have access to RECs. They can use this to fund their retirement.
16: The US Secretary of State Marco Rubio has met with foreign ministers from the Six Nation Gulf Cooperation Council to assure them their interests would be protected in any agreement reached with Iran. Ships have continued to make their way out of the Gulf through the Strait of Hormuz, despite threats from Iran that it would continue to assert control and possibly enforce tolls on shipping in the future. Mr. Rubio says Washington will not allow Iran to charge fees to transit the strait.
22: The one thing that came across very clear is there is zero support among the Gulf countries for any sort of toll or fees or anything that charges for the use of international waters. The president's made it clear that's not going to happen. It's not going to be a part of this. It cannot be a part of this.
16: The European Commission President Ursula von der Leyen has told Ukraine

0: Recovery Conference, the EU, will soon provide more than $5 billion in the first tranche of nearly $150 billion loans to Ukraine. At a conference in Poland, she unveiled plans for another nearly $10 billion in additional initiatives to help Ukraine.
1: At a rural picnic spot in the dark, a young man suddenly disappears.
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0: Yes, well, hello, and how are you? Philip Clark with you on ABC Radio. This is Nightlife, and we are into the last hour of the program. Excellent to be with you, and thanks for joining us as well. We're going to finish up the Mighty Challenge and then into our issue of the day, and then if we get some time for that, because I do want to get to Dave's discs as well. Dave's going to pay tribute to Dolly Parton in this hour as well. By the way, Stella from Bayswater says the first edition of Goldfinger is 1959's worth up to $18,000 if it's in pristine condition. Hey, so my listener who's got one might want to get that checked out. It's the last hour of the program, 6 past 1, 6 past 11, 24 to 1 in South Australia and the Northern Territory, 6 past 11 in WA. Good to be with you. Let's kick it off. We've got a little thing to finish called
1: The Mighty Challenge,
0: where we were up to question number 15. Martin from Grosvale. G'day, Martin. Hello.
2: Yeah, I better pull over. I'm driving a semi.
0: Oh.
2: Oh, I got it on speaker.
0: Yeah, that's okay. Have a think about this while you're pulling over then. What was the final James Bond novel completed by Ian Fleming? We're in a category called James Bond.
2: I can only think of movie, Goldfinger.
0: Not Goldfinger. Sorry, Martin, no, it wasn't Goldfinger. Thanks for that. Look, lines are free. 1-300-800-222. Who wants it? Lines are free. What was the final James Bond novel completed by Ian Fleming? Betty from Dapto. Hi, Bet.
3: Hello, Phil.
0: How you doing?
3: I'm good, thanks.
0: You a James Bond fan?
3: No, not
0: really. Okay. Oh, you've missed out on a bit of fun over the years, Betty.
3: Beg your pardon?
0: I reckon you've missed out on a bit of fun over the years. They're good fun movies.
3: Yeah, apparently so. I just want to say that it is sad that people like Adrian and I are disadvantaged because people insist on looking up answers.
0: Yeah, exactly.
3: We don't even have a phone in the house that you could look up an answer.
0: No, exactly. Exactly. Don't worry, Betty. I'm on your side, and, quizzing is fun, but, let's play fair. Everyone's on the same playing field, so let's make sure we do that. And that's why Tom from Whittlesea says, I'm Phil the Accuser. Well, I don't mind that. I don't mind that. Everyone plays fair. That's fine.
3: Yeah, that's right. And it's fair for everybody.
0: Exactly. Tell me, what was the final James Bond novel completed by Ian Fleming? Betty?
3: It wasn't Diamonds Are Forever, was it?
0: Ah, no, it wasn't Diamonds Are Forever, no. Sorry, thanks, Bet. Good on you. All the best to you, Adrian and Fred.
3: I enjoyed the show tonight, the early one.
0: Yeah, oh, good, yeah.
3: It was very good.
0: Oh, good. Well, always trying here, Bet. Good on you. Thanks. Bye. Betty from Adapto. All right, lines are free. 1-300-800-222 is the number, right? Vicky, there are lines free. You will get straight through if you want one. Vicky. Hello, Vicky.
4: Good morning.
0: What was the final James Bond novel completed by Ian Fleming?

0: We have 9 questions left. Happy birthday or Masters and Lashes?
1: Oh, let's try happy birthday.
0: Happy birthday. Whose birthday is celebrated on the 8th of April in Japan, the 2nd Sunday of May in Taiwan, and the 8th day of the 4th lunar month in China?
1: Confucius?
0: Not Confucius, but you're on the right track here. Okay. See you, mate. Thank you. Not Confucius. Alex from Mola. Hi, Alex.
2: Hi.
0: Whose birthday is celebrated on the 8th of April in Japan, the 2nd Sunday of May in Taiwan, and the 8th day of the 4th lunar month in China? It's not Confucius.
2: The other bloke.
0: Yeah, the other bloke.
2: No idea. Sorry, Phil.
0: Yeah, you do. Come on, Alex.
2: Okay. How about... No,
0: not there?
2: Not at all.
0: Oh, okay. Thanks, mate. See you. Enjoy the rest of the drive. Okay, who's going to help us? 1-300-800-222. On the text line, lines are free. You'll get through. Come on, we need a couple of answers here. Mark from Richmond has got the right answer. Yes. Annette from Perth, right. That's correct. Rosie in Adelaide, correct. Morgan, correct. Frank from Mount Evelyn, correct. Paul from Plainlands, correct. Jim in Campbelltown, Stella from Bayswater. 1-300-800-222. Lines are free. Grab one. All right. Whose birthday is celebrated on the 8th of April in Japan, 2nd Sunday of May in Taiwan, and the 8th day of the 4th lunar month in China? Mm-hmm. Who's going to help us out on this one? We're up to question number 16. We have 9 left. It's not Confucius, but it is, I think, as my caller said, it's the other one. But what is the other one? What is the other one? Mike. Miko, g'day, Miko.
3: Yeah.
0: Hi. Who are we after here?
3: So I'm trying to answer the question of the birthday celebration.
0: Yeah, which that's right. Yeah, yeah. What's the answer?
3: I'm going to say Buddha.
0: Correct. Yes, it's the Buddha. Very good.
3: Hey.
0: Well, good on you.
3: I'm literally lying here in bed in the dark and just got angry that people kept saying Confucius.
0: It's the Buddha. Question number 17. We're in happy birthday. Do you want to stay here?
3: Yeah, sure.
0: Which Jewish rite of passage marks a boy's 13th birthday?
3: Bar mitzvah.
0: Correct. A bar mitzvah. Very good. Question number 18. Happy birthday. Who famously sang happy birthday at Madison Square Garden on the 19th of May, 1962?
3: Ooh, I don't know. I want to say Marilyn Monroe.
0: Correct. He did.
4: Mr. President, on this occasion of your birthday, this lovely lady, Marilyn Monroe.
5: Happy birthday

0: Yes. Oh, dear. There was a lot going on there. Okay, question. We're up to question 20, Mikko. Last one in happy birthday, if you like.
1: Yes, sir.
0: At the start of the Lord of the Rings, who is celebrating his 11th birthday?
2: Oh, goodness. I don't know. I'm going to say Frodo, but I think that's wrong.
0: Is that your answer?
2: Yeah, I think so.
0: Not correct. No. Thanks for helping us out a bit, Mikko. Thank you. Bye-bye. My texter says, gee, Donald Trump didn't get anybody like that singing to him. No. He got the cage fight, didn't he? He got the cage fighters. Helen from Adelaide. Hello, Helen.
3: Hi, Phil. How are you going?
0: Good. At the start of The Lord of the Rings, who's celebrating his 11th birthday?
3: 11th. He said Frodo, didn't he?
0: He did say Frodo.
3: Oh, God. Oh, the wizard

0: by Golden something or other. No, I can't remember his name. I'll have to pass.
1: All righty. Tracy from Mooney Ponds. Hi, Trace.
2: Hi, Phil. Is it Bilbo Baggins?
1: Of course it's Bilbo. The lovely Bilbo Baggins. He's a bit simple, isn't he, Bilbo?
2: He's doddery, isn't he?
1: But his heart's in the right place, except when he gets near that ring.
3: You're a good lad, Frodo. I'm very selfish, you know. Yes, I am. Very selfish. I don't know why I took you in after your mother and father died, but it wasn't out of charity. I think it was because of all my numerous relations. You were the one Baggins that showed real spirit.
4: Bilbo, have you been at the Gaffer's Home Brew?
3: No. Well, yes, but that's not the point. The point is, Frodo, you'll be all right.
1: Oh, lovely Bilbo, isn't he, you know?
2: I read it twice, Phil, that the Lord of the Rings, 7 years apart with my pregnancies.
1: Oh, wow. Okay.
2: It was lovely. Yeah.
1: No, it is. My daughter once said to me, just actually the beginning of COVID, I said, what are your favourite movies? And she said all the Lord of the Rings movies, which I hadn't seen them all. I'd seen a bit. I think I'd seen most of the first one. And so we sat down and we watched them all together. I said, oh, okay, I'm going to sit down and watch them. So I watched them all together with her.
2: With both of your daughters or just one of them?
1: No, just the one. The other one.
2: Oh, lovely.
1: The other one didn't care. The young one said, Dad, these are my favourite movies and I really want you to watch them with me. So we did.
2: That is so beautiful.
1: Hey, question number 21. We're one category left, Masters and Lashes, okay?
2: Let's go.
1: Which Northern Irish golfer won the 2026 Masters?
2: 2026 Masters. No, I have no idea. I have no idea about golf.
1: See you, Trace.
2: Phil, love your show.
1: See you. Bye-bye. Funny. Cain's in Carl. G'day, Cain.
5: G'day, Philip.
1: Party animal Cain, who went down. There was no bar in Geelong which he did not drink dry.
5: That's right. No, it was a partial pub crawl initially, just sort of trying a few on for size. But I sent a follow-up text clarification that I was a designated driver, so no party animal.
1: You're the DD, Kane. So, well, that's your story and you're sticking to it anyway.
5: Yeah, that's it. No, I was in my dad's car, so I had to behave.
1: Oh, that's true, yeah.
5: I mean, I behave anyway, of course.
1: I don't choose to believe that. Question 21, Masters and Lashes. Which Northern Irish golfer won the 2026 Masters?
5: I don't know if he's Northern Irish, but Rory McIlroy?
1: Correct, yes. Rory McIlroy. He is Northern Irish.
5: Yeah, I don't know. That's the only one I could think of.
1: I think he's from Belfast, isn't he? Rory McIlroy?
5: I don't know. I honestly have no idea.
1: Question 22, Masters and Lashes. Master Chief is the main character of which series of Xbox games? Master Chief.
5: The first one comes to mind, COD, Call of Duty.
1: No.
5: No, not Call of Duty. Plus one, by the way, for Bob Murphy doing that.
1: Yeah.
5: The flash dance. It was so good.
1: It was so good, wasn't it? It was really good.
5: Flash mob, brother.
1: yeah, on your count. Thanks, mate. Bye-bye. Yeah, hats off to Bob Murphy. Bob, are you listening? Bob's probably listening. No, of course he's not listening. He does a breakfast show. He might be getting up. Julie from Kiama. Hi, Julie.
6: Oh, hi, Phil. I knew you'd get me on this one.
1: Master Chief.
6: I have no idea.
1: Master Chief's the main character of which series of Xbox games? No good?
6: No, not in the right generation for Xbox games.
1: All righty, thank you. Let's move along. Paul from Geelong. G'day, Paul.
7: How's it going, Phil?
1: Not bad. What do we want here? Master Chief.
7: No idea what you want. She's out of my league.
1: Okay. See ya.
7: Bye.
1: Bye, Paul. I think it's one of those things. It was a very popular game. Luke from Brizzy. G'day, Luke.
8: G'day, Phil.
1: Master Chief is the main character of which series of Xbox games?
8: It's just a guess. Was it the Halo?
1: Correct. Yeah.
8: Ah,
1: it
8: was. Good. Yeah.
1: Yeah. I played a bit of it when it first came out. It was very addictive for a while till it got too hard. We've got three left, Masters and Lashes. All right. Okay. Which, native to the Americas, what type of creature is a Bushmaster?
8: Native to America.
1: Native to the Americas, what type of creature is a Bushmaster?
8: I'm thinking, isn't the Australian military vehicle...
1: That's true. That's called a Bushmaster.
8: Yeah, named after it, obviously. I don't know. Squirrel?
1: No, it's not a squirrel. Thank you, Luke. No, it's not a squirrel. Cameron from South Perth. G'day, Cameron.
9: Hey, good morning.
1: Native to the Americas, what type of creature is a Bushmaster?
9: A deer.
1: Not a deer. No, not a deer. Sorry, Cameron. No, not a deer. Craig from Exmouth. G'day, Craig.
10: G'day, Philip. I'll just have a go at a moose, please, Phil.
1: Not a moose. No. Not a moose. Ray's in Perth. G'day, Ray.
11: Snake.
1: Right. Native to the Americas, what type of creature is a Bushmaster?
11: A snake.
1: Correct. It is a snake. Yes. There's only two left. Which makeup brand's Great Lash Mascara is packaged in an iconic pink and green tube? Ray, this may be the wrong question to ask you.
11: That's right, on my mail, so I can't do it.
1: No good. All right. See you, Ray. yes, we need a female, please. 1-300-800-222. Unless you're into mascara. No judgment here. Tony from Sunbury.
12: G'day, how are you?
1: Pretty good. Which makeup brand's Great Lash Mascara is packaged in an iconic pink and green tube?
12: Maybelline?
1: Yes, Maybelline. Hey, look at that. Maybelline. Very, very good. All righty. That means, of course, that you are at the pointy end of proceedings.
12: Oh, here we go.
1: Yes. Well, Tony from Sunbury. Yeah.
12: Hello.
1: Question 25. Released in 1985, Rum, Sodomy and the Lash was the second studio album from which Irish folk punk band?
12: Irish folk punk band? Oh, geez. I was thinking Irish bands. The only Irish band I can think of is U2, so that's not it.
1: It's not U2. No.
12: No.
1: Sorry, Tony. No, it's not U2. Oh, dear. Okay, Dan from Epping in Victoria. Hi, Dan.
13: Oh, g'day.
1: Released in 1985, Some Rum, Sodomy and the Lash was the second studio album from which Irish folk punk band?
13: I've got no idea. The only thing that popped in my mind was Pretenders.
1: No, it's not the Pretenders. Sorry, mate. No, it's not the Pretenders. Charlie from Mount Druid. G'day, Charlie.
14: Phil, good to be with you again.
1: Likewise, Charlie. Yeah. Who would it be?
14: The only one I could think of. Can I quickly tell you a story about snooker?
1: You've got to quickly answer the question first.
14: All right. I'm going to go. The only one I can think of is the Cause.
1: No, it's not the Cause. Not the Cause. No. Charlie, I'll tell you what, I'll can I grab your story another time, Charlie, because we just need to finish this. Jackie from Adelaide. G'day, Jackie.
15: Hello, how are you?
1: Good. Released in 1985, Rum, Sodomy and the Lash was the second studio album from which Irish folk punk band?
15: The only band I can think of is the Cause.
1: No, we've had the Cause.
15: Oh. No, they're the only ones I can think of.
1: Okay, no worries.
15: Sorry.
1: See
15: Thank
1: ya.
15: You.
1: Bye, thanks. Charlie, I'll grab you in a minute with that story, by the way, so don't go anywhere. Stay there with us. Chris from Pakenham. G'day, Chris.
16: G'day, Phil.
1: Released 1985, Rum, Sodomy and the Lash was the second studio album from which Irish folk punk band?
16: Well, I think it might be the Pogues.
1: Correct. Yes. Yes, it is. The Pogues. Exactly right. Very good.
16: I didn't even have to look that one up.
1: What's that?
16: I didn't even have to look that one up.
1: No, you didn't. Oh, stop it. stop it.

0: Town, yeah. What a song, hey, what a band. Good work, Chris.
1: Yeah, they're great.
0: Yeah, they are. They are great. Go on.
1: I was going to say, I used to be secretary of the folk club in Newcastle. That's how I got introduced to the Pogues a year ago.
0: Oh, okay.
1: And they have a Christmas song out as well, the Christmas song.
0: Yeah, what is it called? It's a fantastic song. What is it called? It's called Christmas in New York?
1: Christmas song or tale or something.
0: Christmas tale?
1: Something like that. But the lady that sang it, she's no longer with us, I don't think.
0: Yeah, it's got New York. I thought it had New York in it.
1: New York.
0: New York Christmas?
1: Christmas what? Story or Christmas tale or something?
0: Fairy Tale of New York. Fairy Tale of New York.
1: There we are.
0: That's the one. I've played that, actually. It's quite a long song. We've played it on the program in the past.
1: Didn't the lead singer just pass away last year?
0: Yes, he did. Yeah, that's true.
1: I think he missed a few dental appointments, but...
0: Life on substance and Guinness can do that to you, Chris. And
1: I think he started a bit behind what he already had, but he didn't make it any better.
0: Someone's saying Spanish Fiesta is a great Pogues tune. I don't think I know that one.
1: They're a great band. They weren't following anybody, really.
0: No.
1: They made their own way.
0: Yeah, they did. Yeah. On you, Chris. Thanks, mate.
1: Okay.
0: See you, bye. And hang on. Chris, don't go away. Hang on there because we've got to get this, we're going to get this magnet out to you. Chris from Pakenham is the winner tonight. Steve from Bordialloc had the Pogues. Nick Mick from Nanango had the Pogues. Robin says, yes, the Phil song's certainly different. Jules of the Southwest had the Pogues. And John from Newcastle. Rachel, hi, Rachel from Rivervale had the Pogues. Lots of Pogues fans. Oh, yes. Paul from Plainland said the singer was sponsored by Colgate. I don't think so. Kane said, damn, I would have been all over that one, the Pogues. Yeah. Thank you, Diana from Woodnelling says, why is it when I manage to stay awake, I don't know many answers? Thanks for another great quiz. Enjoy the weekend. You too, Diana. You too. 1-300-800-222. Ingrid from Alanda says, suggestion, why don't you open the lounge and we'll sit back, finish the challenge over or whatever and imagine what issues we would have had the time to wax lyrical over. Well, I think we've sort of got to that stage of proceedings, haven't we? Because Dave's been there, backside in the air all week. He's been getting his stuff together, as we would say politely. Paying tribute to one of his great fans, favourites, and I'm sure yours as well. That's coming up in only a few minutes. Charlie at Gosford says, can you say what the winner's going to get? Oh, Charlie, did I not mention that the precious magnet, I won the Mighty Challenge fridge magnet, is presented with due ceremony by the postman who we contract to go specially out to your house? Well, we don't really. But we do put it in the postal system. And sometimes, Charlie, it even arrives as well. That's the prize for winning tonight. Charlie wanted to tell us a story. By the way, the lines are open, by the way. 1-300-800-222 is the number. Charlie from Mount Druitt. Sorry, Charlie. We just wanted to wind that up. But you were going to tell us a story about Eddie Charlton?
2: No.
0: No?
2: This is about, if you can remember, Horace and Walter Lindrum.
0: I do. Although I do remember Walter Lindrum. He was the Australian billiards champ, wasn't he?
2: Yeah. Oh yeah.
0: Didn't they change the rules as a result of Lindrum's great skill? I said, remember they did.
2: He could go around the table doing cannons.
0: That's it.
2: And it just got to the stage where they said, "No, this is a non." And so they. I think they changed it to you could only do 25 consecutive cannons, but he was doing hundreds.
0: Yeah, because he used to be, that's right, he

0: you could get the three white balls into
1: Well, there was a red ball.
0: Sorry, red ball. Two whites and a red. He would get them into a little triangle, wouldn't he? And
1: then he'd even manage to jam them in the pocket.
0: Yeah, that's it.
1: And just gently touch them. Just keep canning. And, he's probably one of the only people that they changed the rules in the sport because he was so good.
0: I don't know anything about Horace Lindrum. Tell me.
1: No, he was his brother, but he was not just as good, but pretty good. But if you can remember when the Easter Show was down in the original area at Moore Park there.
0: The Easter Show used to be in Moore Park, that's right. Centennial Park, yeah.
1: Or where the Fox Studios were. Now it's Disney, but in those buildings there.
0: Yeah.
1: But Rothmans used to sponsor this building, and Walter was doing trick shots.
0: Oh, yeah.
1: And I was probably 10, maybe 11.
0: Yeah.
1: And it was amazing what he could do.
0: Yeah.
1: I guess if that was his job, you get pretty good. But he was amazing.
0: Yeah. Fantastic. Good on you, Charlie. Thank you, mate.
1: It's all right.
0: Appreciate it. See ya. Charlie from Mount Druitt on the line. The singer whose appearance everyone's bashing is Shane McGowan, a troubled man, good doc on him, called Crock of Gold, and a shorter one called The Local, worth punching into his search engine, says Kane. Yep, okay. Just finally, John from Melbourne. G'day, John.
2: Yeah.
0: Yeah, g'day, John.
2: Yeah, I just wanted to tell you that I was present at the Brunswick Street Oval, that is the Fitzroy Football Ground.
0: The Fitzroy Football Ground,
2: yeah. And this would have been around 1960, and I saw Tony Ongarello use a place kick.
0: Hey, just let me fill everyone in here, John, because last night I was talking with Charlie, actually, from Mount Druitt about the place kick in Aussie rules. And I said, I said it would have been a long time ago, and I wondered whether anyone had seen one. And you have seen one.
2: I have seen one, and I think that was the very last. Tony Ongarello.
0: Was he kicking for goal?
2: Yes, he was.
0: Did he kick it,
2: Yes, he did, yeah.
0: Hey. Yeah, I don't think I ever saw one when I was a kid watching footy in the 60s. I saw lots of drop kicks, of course.
2: Yeah,
0: they were commonplace really then, especially kicking for goal.
2: I first watched a VFL football in 1945.
0: Oh, yeah.
2: There were two men who used it in that year. One was a fellow called Harry Eckwood of Essendon, and the other was the captain of South Melbourne, Jack Graham. Then it just stopped. And 10 years or more went by, and then in desperation, Tony Ongarello used a place kick because he was kicking so inaccurately. But he was a Fitzroy footballer, was the last one.
0: How about that? I have a feeling, John, you might know this, I have a feeling that the record for the longest kick in AFL, Aussie rules footy was from a place kick, wasn't it?
2: Yes, it was, and it was long before my time. It was a chap called Dave McNamara.
0: That's it.
2: Who played for St Kilda, and I think he kicked it 93
0: that's
2: yards.
0: That's it. That's good on you. It was stuck in the back of my memory. It was over 90 yards. That's right. And I think I don't know whether it's still the record, but it may well be.
2: I think it might be.
0: No one kicks at 80 metres anymore. No.
2: There was a contest in 1943, bear in mind the Americans were in Melbourne, and there was a contest between a guy who played first grade baseball in America, and he threw a baseball against the captain and coach of Fitzroy, Fred Hewson, again at the Brunswick Street Oval, and Hewson won that, and he kicked 83 yards.
0: Yeah, very nice memory.
2: Using a drop kick.
0: Good on you, John. Very good memories. Thank you for that. I really appreciate it. I'm glad you reminded me of that and confirmed my memory as well about the place kick. Good fun.
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0: I do love the Nightlife audience. You are brilliant, all of you. Here's a special thing for you. Dave's Discs. It's that time of the week.
4: It's time for Dave's Discs.
0: Dave, I've been looking forward to this.
5: Mate, I'll get out from under the under the bench. I've been digging through the old 45s.
0: And backside in the air, jiggling away. That's right. Yeah. He's looking through the stuff.
5: Oh, I love this song. I hope you like it as well. Bit of a story to it, so let's go through it, don't you reckon?
0: I reckon.
5: One of the world's most iconic music artists, a billionaire businesswoman who began her career escaping abject poverty. In fact, our song tonight is a reflection, a recollection of her growing years that tells not just the tale of her childhood destitution, but also the old-time virtues instilled in her by her mother. This is not just the story of rags to rhinestones, but of a woman of strength, integrity and character that endeared the globe to her musical offerings, and especially to her warmth and charms. And the song I'll spin also tells of dreams, and the performer certainly dreamed big dreams. Our artist tonight is Appalachian singer-songwriter, actress, philanthropist, Dolly Parton, a global pop culture icon. Dolly was the fourth of 12 children raised in rural Tennessee at the foothills of the Smoky Mountains. She sang in church beside her sister Stella, who would later become a singer as well. Dolly appeared at the Grand Ole Opry at the age of 12, and by her teens, she was an accomplished performer. Her first recording she made was back in 1959, a track titled Puppy Love.

Puppy Love from Dolly Parton, who then decided to try her luck in the Big Smoke and travelled to Nashville back in 1964 and found herself signed to Monument Records and achieved her very first hit record with Dumb Blonde.

0: and Blonde from Dolly Parton, whose move to Nashville would pay off for her. Well, not just professionally, but on her very first day in the music mecca, outside the wishy-washy laundrette, she would bump into Carl Dean, who became her boyfriend, and the pair would marry 2 years later. They remained together up until his passing just last year at the age of 82. A love affair that lasted, despite from time to time being tested, such as when Dolly discovered Carl spending a bit too much time at the local bank chatting with one of the pretty tellers there.
1: And I tell the story about Jolene. My husband got a crush on this beautiful, red-headed, long-legged girl down at the bank, and I knew we didn't have the kind of money for him to be spending that kind of time at the bank. And so I tell the story about how I went down there one day. He was sitting talking to this girl, and I said, "What you doing?" He said, "I'm trying to get along," because he was in the asphalt paving business. I said, "You need to get your ass home, or it's going to be your ass and your fault." Her name wasn't Jolene. I did get that name from a little girl that I was signing autographs for. I'd never heard that name before. I remember signing the name Jolene, and I said, "That's a beautiful name. I'm going to write a song about that." I said, "If you ever hear a song about that, you'll know I wrote it about you." So I just kept thinking, Jolene, Jolene. And that's how that rhythm, you know, like Jolene, Jolene. I didn't want to forget it till I got back to the bus. So I was going, Jolene, Jolene, Jolene, Jolene, Jolene, Jolene, Jolene, Jolene. And all of a sudden, it just became Jolene.

Dolly Parton joined country music superstar Porter Wagoner, the original singer of Green Green Grass of Home, and she featured on his long-running syndicated TV show as Miss Dolly. Porter Wagoner was the one who secured a recording deal for Dolly Parton with RCA Records, and they would record duets together, blending her striking soprano with his tenor and creating hit songs like Tom Paxton's The Last Thing on My Mind. Porter gave a very young Dolly Parton the helping hand she needed at the very beginning of her career, and it was soon discovered that the songstress had a bit of a knack for writing striking songs and would soon blossom her talents all on her own. In one afternoon, just one afternoon, she would pen the track that we're going to feature tonight, Coat of Many Colours, her very first number one smash hit, along with an ode to Porter Wagoner. Both would become foundational to her legacy. The other offering, I Will Always Love You, was written as an oral farewell letter to Porter Wagoner, her way of departing, heralding the flowering of her own solo.

Dolly Parton would soon become the most successful modern country performer with the ability to cross over into mainstream pop charts. After Jolene topped the charts across the globe, hitting the top spot and becoming her second number one penned song, it was apparent that her departure for a solo adventure definitely awaited. But it was not always an easy road to hoe. Dolly's blonde wigs and bustier figure would be the butt of comedians the world over. It was her songs, however, that would supersede the naysayers and critics, coupled with her playful, self-depreciating comments, which indicated she was comfortable with the sexual image that she was portraying and was a woman of great strength and resilience. Dolly Parton would provide pure musical poetry with earworm-catchy tunes that would return her to the music charts, whatever the genre, time

Here You Come Again, although it didn't top the charts, it would see Dolly Parton break away from the country genre and into pop mainstream. Why, Dolly Parton would even be heard at the local discos by the late 1970s with her platinum

Yes, Dolly Parton would soon see her career transform totally from iconic singer-songwriter to mainstream movie success as an actress in the flicks, like 9 to 5.

Dolly Parton and the number one title to her film debut, 9 to 5, which saw her nominated for an Oscar. And by the beginning of the decade of the 80s, she was soon headlining in Las Vegas. Now, her career was open to opportunities to star in other flicks, such as Best Little Whorehouse in Texas with Burt Reynolds, great movie, Rhinestone with Sylvester Stallone, and the beautiful Steel Magnolias alongside cinema greats like Shirley MacLaine and Julia Roberts. Dolly would soon duet with artists like Kenny Rogers with the Bee Gees pen track and karaoke favourite Islands in the Stream. One of Dolly's most successful albums was Trio, a collection of traditional country songs performed with Emmylou Harris and Linda Ronstadt, and it would win a Grammy in 1987. In the 90s, Dolly would team up with country legends Loretta Lynn and Tammy Wynette for the album Honky Tonk Angels, which featured the songs of country pioneers Kitty Wells and Patsy Cline. Back home in the Smoky Mountains, Dolly would create a theme park for the public, Dollywood, and would create the Dolly Parton Wellness and Rehabilitation Center, and set up the Dollywood Foundation. Their purpose is for curbing high school dropout rates in her home county. Dolly Parton has won 11 Grammy Awards out of 55 career nominations. Her wins span across several decades and genres, including country, contemporary, Christian music, and spoken word. She's been inducted into the Rock and Roll Hall of Fame, the Country Music Hall of Fame, the Nashville Songwriters Hall of Fame, and the Musicians Hall of Fame as well. Dolly Parton was honoured with the prestigious Willie Nelson Lifetime Achievement Award at the 50th Annual Country Music Association CMC Awards, and has also been inducted into the Rock and Roll Hall of Fame. Not bad for a hillbilly born in poverty in the Appalachians. The song I've chosen to give a spin to tonight from the Nightlife Milk Crate here under the bar at the ABC, it's got to be the track Coat of Many Colours. A song that Dolly wrote for her mum. It reminds us all of our own mums and the selfless efforts they pour into each of their children and the lessons they bestowed upon us in our growing years. Growing up in the Great Smoky Mountains, a young Dolly Parton needed a coat for the encroaching winter. Her mother sewed her a jacket by stitching together a box of colourful rags given to them by a member of the local community. But the story is also reflective of the ancient biblical tale of Joseph. Originating from the book of Genesis, it tells of a father named Jacob who adored his son Joseph more than all his other children, as Joseph was the son born of his old age. To show his deep affection, Jacob gifted Joseph a magnificent ornamented garment. The coat created deep resentment amongst Joseph's older brothers, which further intensified by Joseph revealing his dreams, which prophetically hinted that he would one day rule over them. Driven by envy, they strip him of his coat. They dip it in goat's blood to trick their father into thinking Joseph had been killed by wild beasts, and they sold him into slavery to travelling merchants heading to Egypt. Joseph's ability with dreams and interpreting them would eventually win him favour with the Pharaoh. The ruler of the Egyptian Empire was haunted by his inner visions at night, and for those who know their Bible, Joseph came to interpret future famine and pestilence and forewarn the Pharaoh of imminent catastrophe. The great Pharaoh elevated Joseph from prisoner to vizier of Egypt, and the story has become a cornerstone within the Judeo-Christian history. Joseph's own dreams would also come true when his brothers, during a time of pestilence, sought help from the rulers of Egypt, bowing down before them, only to discover one of those they were bowing for was their own brother they'd sent into slavery. This reflection from the Bible, as revealed within our song tonight, was the story Dolly Parton's destitute mother told her whilst weaving away at a garment to keep Dolly protected with warmth for the upcoming winter. It's also a tale of those of us who have risen from rags to riches, whether that be in the establishment of monetary wealth or from the rewards of finding through our dreams the love of a partner that embraces us today.
But for all our mums listening into Nightlife Tonight especially, this Dolly Parton number one classic is for each of you. William Makepeace Thackeray said, "Mother is the name for God in the lips and hearts of little children." Here's our disc tonight from Dolly Parton, Coat of Many Colours.

0: Oh, wow. Good on you, Dave. Coat of Many Colours, Dolly Parton. What a piece, eh? That's great. I'm glad you loved it too. Lots of, yeah, Chris and the Southern Waters. Thank you, Chris. That's terrific. Kane, fantastic too. Yes, Latif says, thanks, Dave. Dolly collaboratively worked with Australian Olympians for, Australian Olympia for Jolene too. You brought me to tears. Thank you, says Christine from Adelaide. Thank you, Marion from Leichhardt. Really enjoyed Dave's segments there. Very interesting and informative. They are, yes, always. What a marvellous piece as well. Thanks, Robin. Well done, Dave. Have a nice weekend, guys. Yeah, good on you, Dave. Good on you as always.
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0: All righty. That's it for me, but not for you, because Ashwin's ready to take you through. Hi, Ashwin.
2: Hello, Phil. As always, we'll kick off with the quiz and then we'll pop over to New York, not just New York proper, to Cape Cod. Have you thought about Cape Cod before?
0: I have. I once tried to drive there to Cape Cod. I was in Boston and I hired a car from outside the hotel and I thought I'd drive down to Cape Cod because I thought it'd be interesting, right? But I could never find it. It was just way up. It's just America, you know. It just went on and on and on. Anyway, by the time I got back to Boston, I just parked the car outside the hotel. I went and gave the keys to the desk clerk, and he said, "Where'd you park the car?" And I said, "Outside the hotel." He said, "What?" He said, "No."
2: Not in this country.
0: Not in this country. No.
2: Well, maybe Cape Cod you could have, because it just seems like a delightful part of the world. So, if you haven't been to Cape Cod, we'll take you over there with Tim Cass, our New York correspondent.
0: Very good.
2: Also, maybe health related. We'll look at strokes. How do we reduce our risk of them? What happens if you are affected or someone is? We'll do a stroke deep dive today. And Daryl Braithwaite says no more singing, so we'll reflect on his performance career
0: he's had as well. Yeah, good on you. All right, Ashwin, good listening. Thank you. Thank you. And you and I will we'll talk again next week. And hey, you have a great weekend. Go to the Socceroos tomorrow morning, hey?
3: When it's on the agenda.
4: We want to be very clear. You will not obstruct justice.
3: When it needs to be discussed.
5: Kids Helpline's latest report shows its counsellors carried out more than 5,000 crisis interventions last year.
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7: ABC News with Andrew Kaloupas. Two powerful earthquakes have killed at least 164 people and injured hundreds more in northern Venezuela, with a state of emergency now in place. The US Geological Survey says the number of people killed could be in the thousands. The 7.2 and 7.5 magnitude quakes struck west of the capital, Caracas. In a national address, Venezuela's interim president, Delcy Rodriguez, appealed for unity in the face of the disaster.
8: Yo les pido que actuemos en unión nacional.
9: I ask you to act in national unity, with calm, in the knowledge that together we will overcome this tragedy, a tragedy that has left many Venezuelans in mourning today.
7: The US has promised a quick aid response with China and India, also pledging to help Venezuela with rescue operations. The EU says it's activated its satellite surveillance system in support of recovery efforts, and Spain and France are among the countries offering to send rescue teams. Venezuela's main international airport near Caracas has closed because of damage, which could complicate the delivery of urgently needed aid. The US Secretary of State Marco Rubio has reassured Washington's Gulf allies that the Strait of Hormuz will remain toll-free. Iran has suggested it'll charge ships for transiting the key strategic waterway, but Oman, which also borders the strait, has ruled this out. Speaking in Bahrain during a tour of the Gulf, Mr. Rubio says the US wanted a deal with Iran but completely dismissed the idea of a toll.
10: I don't care if you call it a fee or a toll or a donation. It's a toll. That's how we're going to define it. That's international waterway. There isn't a nation on earth that supports having to pay money to go through the straits. Let's suppose that we went crazy and lost our minds completely and decided to agree to have a tolling or a fee mechanism. How would that work? It's not doable.
7: Israel says it will not withdraw its troops from southern Lebanon until Hezbollah is disarmed. Earlier, senior Israeli and Lebanese officials denied claims from Washington that Israel had pulled some troops back as a gesture of goodwill towards Lebanon. Israeli government spokesman David Mensah says Israel has made it clear the troops will remain in Lebanon until Hezbollah disarms.
11: We are conducting those direct negotiations with Lebanon on all of the outstanding issues, including but not limited to redeployment of IDF forces. But, this is the very important but, only after the demilitarization of southern Lebanon and disarming Hezbollah.
7: South Australia's Premier says his biggest concern about the H5 bird flu is its potential impact on native animals. A giant petrel was found on Knights Beach on Florio Peninsula on June the 14th. It's the third migratory bird to have been infected with the strain. Peter Malinowski says the poultry industry is his greatest area of human concern, and his biggest concern overall is the impact on native animals.
12: The other area of concern, though, that you know we will only learn about as this unfolds is the potential impact of the H5 bird flu on our native fauna and bird life. And that's frankly my biggest concern because we don't know how that will play out anywhere in the nation.
7: A Queensland youth has been found not guilty of planning a politically motivated bomb attack. Here's Tara Cassidy.
13: The teenage boy faced a trial in Brisbane, charged with one count of preparing for or planning a terrorist act. Prosecutors alleged in 2024, when he was 16, he purchased materials to make homemade explosives and tested them with the intention to use them in an attack. He was accused of being motivated by anti-technology and anti-capitalist ideology and was planning to target a Labor Day event and members of the Liberal Party. His lawyer accepted her client, who was autistic, had a fascination with bombs, but argued he was not intending to use them. After deliberating for just over a day, a Supreme Court jury acquitted him.
7: Hundreds of young people have marched through Kenya's coastal city of Mombasa in memory of those killed during anti-government protests 2 years ago. The demonstrators have called for justice and an end to extrajudicial killings. In Nairobi, police fired tear gas at crowds outside the central police station. This protester says the fight isn't over.
14: We were here today to lay flowers in remembrance of the fallen Gen Z martyrs, and we've made it this far. It was tough. They tried to stop us all the way, but we made it here, and we will continue pushing for justice.
7: That's the latest from ABC News.
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2: Good morning. This is our plan for the next 4 hours. If you would like to stay awake, we are going to kick off with a quiz. So if you'd like to win your fridge magnet, give me a call on 1300 800 222. The overnight's fridge magnet is on the line. We play a point for each correct answer, up to 2 points per person. So everyone is in the draw to win, which we'll choose at the end of the hour. Ray and Latif, thank you always for your warm welcome again today. For the rest of the program, this is the journey. We'll check in New York. We'll visit Cape Cod. If you're not familiar with Cape Cod, it was, I guess, plan B for the Mayflower ship, the first. The pilgrims were running away from England. They were moving to America. They were promised to go to New York. They had dreams of the Big Apple. And then a storm hits and they're blown off course and they're heading to a place called Cape Cod. And the ship's captain knew that this was going to cause a lot of discomfort. It's like when you promise the children to go to Disneyland and then you have to take them to a local strip mall to watch bumper cars instead. It was disappointment, so they made everyone on board sign the Mayflower Compact, where they agreed to still get along in their new destination of Cape Cod. Well, it turns out Cape Cod is a holiday destination today, so we'll cross over to check out Cape Cod with Tim Cass, your New York correspondent, and see what else is going on in New York and in America more broadly. In the second hour also, we'll look at strokes. What is a stroke? How can you reduce your risk of having one? And if you've had one or some family member of yours might have had one, how can you care for them? So it's a bit of a stroke explainer deep dive coming up in the second hour of the program. You may have also heard the news. Darrell Braithwaite, 77 years old, I believe now, has said no more singing in public, no more performance in his career. So we'll look back on his career. Rod Quinn actually interviewed him in depth a while ago. So we'll share those memories of Darrell Braithwaite's Korea. That's the plan for the next 3 hours or so. You can join in anytime, 1300 800 222. Led and Eric, thank you for your welcome to the program. The way the quiz works is it's 1 point for every correct answer, so everyone who calls in is capable of taking out the fridge magnet tonight, which is selected randomly at the end. That number, 1300 800 222. You can text as well, 0437 774 774. Here on ABC Radio Overnights, this is John Farnham.

0: That is John Farnham. Pressure Down, some Aussie classics on the program. Today, Darryl Braithwaite will be looking into his career later today. Neil says, oh, Greg, Braithwaite is old horse. Old horse, Old Norse for broad clearing. I like that, Braithwaite. So that means Braithanasta is clearing Anasta and a broad Anasta. Interesting, Braith. Lovely sounding word as well. So that's our first fun fact of the morning. Thank you as well, for Steve, for your welcome. Neil says, just wondering if the fridge magnet comes with a fine silver chain so that it can be worn as a necklace. A necklace magnet. That's more of a breakfast show kind of prize, I think. Overnights, maybe we can send you a pair of rubber bands so you can stick it together. I feel like we're more of a rubber band crowd at this time of the morning. Let's play the quiz, though. If you'd like to join in, the lines are currently free, but this happens quite often where the lines get busy and then rapidly they clear. And so there's two people left in 15 minutes or so. So stay awake and keep playing if you like. 1300 800 222 is the number to join in on the quiz. Sam has called in from Costa Mesa in California. Hello, Sam.
1: Good morning.
0: Sam, I was talking about New York. We're crossing to New York later, and Cape Cod is their relaxed version of New York, their holiday destination. Is Costa Mesa the Cape Cod of California?
1: I don't know that there's not anywhere near me is there a Cape Cod in California. There's a lot of vacation-y places, but nothing as relaxed as Cape Cod seems to be. Although I've never been to Cape Cod, I don't know, but that's my impression.
0: We're four miles
1: from the ocean and half a mile from the harbor where I am.
0: Yeah, okay, so you've still got the sea, but Cape Cod, I think, is art galleries and oysters and slow strolls around, so that's not the vibe of Costa Mesa.
1: No, about 6-7 miles away, there's a city called Laguna Beach that is very, very art gallery focused. It was in the middle of nowhere 100 years ago. It's hard to get to, and so a lot of artists settled there, and it's got just amazing landscapes along with the cliffs on the ocean. So it's big art community there.
0: Laguna Beach. Yeah.
1: People would like to stroll slowly, but it's so popular that's difficult to do.
0: I like that, hearing these little niche cities around the world. So Cape Cod, Laguna Beach, it's been discovered. I'm sure there's more everywhere. Let's kick you off with a question then, Sam, for you. Here it is. From which language are the words ketchup and kumquat derived?
1: Wow, that seems like such different words other than the use of K.
0: Well, I will let you know that they're from different dialects within a language. That was quite an astute observation. They're from different dialects within one broad language.
1: Yeah, I'm just going to go, because of the K, German.
0: It's not German, but you've narrowed it down in some way, Sam. Thanks for calling tonight.
1: All right, thanks.
0: Robert's just messaged in. I live in Costa Mesa for 20 years. Ask me anything. Well, Robert, okay, here's a question for you on the text message line. What's the go-to marine animal of Costa Mesa? So it's in Cape Cod, it's oysters. They have a particular kind of oyster, which is very salty and briny. The water's cold, the metabolism slows down. They have very salty oysters, more than Australia. Apparently we have quite creamy oysters. So maybe tell me what the ideal food produce of Costa Mesa is. Expand our knowledge there, Robert. Cameron is called in from South Perth. Hello, Cameron.
2: Yeah, good morning. Ash

0: Cameron, we're on this language question, the K words. It's not German, but the words ketchup and kumquat are derived from which language?
1: Indian.
0: Okay, it's not Indian. Was there any reasoning for that?
1: No, I thought kumquat was native to India.
0: Okay. One that's interesting. Well, it's not the correct answer for tonight, but the next person has the chance to pass. So thank you, Cameron. We'll speak another night.
1: Good on you.
0: Harry went for Hindi as well. Cameron, similar to you. Interesting. Okay. When we reveal the answer, it might clear up that observation. Helen has called in from Healesville. Hello, Helen.
2: Good morning, Ashwin. How are you?
0: I'm good. How's your day been?
2: Excellent.
0: Well, Helen, would you like to have a go at this question or pass on it? The question is, from which language are the words ketchup and kumquat derived?
2: Can I pass, please?
0: Okay.
2: Ashwin?
0: So that's a pass question. Now, for anyone listening who wants to come back to it, you can, but just let me know as soon as we begin and we'll go back to that one. Your question, Helen, found in some fruits and vegetables, what colour of pigment is lycopene?
2: What colour is it?
0: Yes, the pigment lycopene, L-Y-C-O-P-E-N-E.
2: Red?
0: It is red, the colour of tomatoes, watermelon and others. That's 1 point for you, Helen.
2: Yay!
0: Second question. Which sport uses the term gutter, turkey, split and alley?
2: Ten-pin bowling?
0: Yeah, that's ten-pin bowling. Helen, that's 2 points for you.
2: Oh, thank you. How wonderful.
0: Thanks for calling in.
2: Thank you.
0: We had a few guesses at that language question. Susan and Karen have both had a go. Not correct yet. Interesting. Yeah, they're from different dialects of one language. Kate, you are correct. Lycopene is red, tomatoey red, apparently. Rod has called in from Warburton. Hello, Rod.
3: Kia ora, Ashwood. How are you?
0: I'm good, thank you. Now, we've had lycopene, we've had 10-pin bowling, so did you want to have a new question or go back to the language question?
3: I'll go back to the language question.
0: Okay, so the question was, that was passed on, from which language are the words ketchup and kumquat derived?
3: I think they were Chinese.
0: Chinese is correct. Ketchup from Hokkien and kumquat from Cantonese. This is why they sounded different too. I think Sam had said right at the beginning. So that is correct. That's 1 point for you, Rodney. Your second question. What is the name, or what name is given to the slight flourishes that finish off a stroke of a letter in certain fonts? The little flourishes at the end of fonts. What do you call them? You're not a graphic designer, are you?
3: No, I'm not a graphic designer. That's one.
0: What, is that too strange a word? A question?
3: You can't ask these questions.
0: Oh, is it too early in the morning for that kind of question?
3: Well, I'm trying to tune into English, grade 12 English now.
0: Okay. Yeah. Well, I thought if I ask some questions like this, we'll all learn this by the morning. You can use this word in conversation tomorrow once you find it out.
3: Okay. Well, sorry, what was the question again?
0: Okay. What name is given to the slight flourish that finishes off the stroke of a letter in certain fonts? So when you used to write letters in the old days and you flourish them at the end, flick them at the end, there's a letter given to the, there's a word given to those flourishes.
3: Is there?
0: Yeah. Graphic designers are all over this.
3: Okay.
0: Not sure?
3: Exclamation mark saying bugger it. Well, okay. I don't know.
0: it's not a bugger it, unfortunately, Rodney. But let's speak another night.
3: Thank you, mate. Have a good night.

0: Thanks for calling in. Yeah, it's a niche question for sure, but 10-pin bowling wasn't niche, so we're mixing it up tonight in the quiz. Brad has called in on the road. Hello, Brad.
1: Hello, how are you going?
0: I'm good. Apparently this is a graphic design question, but it's...
1: Oh, well, I'm only a dumb drunk driver. I've got no idea.
0: Well, I just think we've all got our special... I mean, I didn't know that. They're all so different, these questions, but it's a name given to the flourish that finishes off a stroke of a letter. Insert. So let me think of a font, not maybe Times New Roman. You know, on Word documents, you open up Times New Roman. It's a bit fancy. And there's a word given to the flourish at the end.
1: Sorry, Ashwin, I can't help you with that one.
0: That's okay, Brad. We'll speak another night.
1: All right, bye.
0: Thank you for calling in. Jack and Matthew, Kate, you are correct about this word. Maybe. Maybe you are graphic designers as well. Let's see. Trevor's called in from Surfers Paradise. Trev, you never graphic designed in your life, did you?
2: Oh, you'd be surprised.
0: Really? I guess you've had a few different lives. Artist, telco operator, tarot reader. Tell me you were a graphic designer at some point.
2: The telco thing helped when we were designing text in the very first, when people started getting text messages.
0: Oh, you had to choose a font for us to all use.
2: Well, it was one that would require the least number of dots. Uh-huh. And you couldn't afford to have a little flare on the bottom of the letter.
0: No, so...
2: And there was a little group sat in the corner called the Anti... Serif Brigade.
0: Serif is correct. That is interesting. So that's why. So you've kept fanciness out of our phone systems for efficiency reasons.
2: Well, of course, because otherwise everybody else, well, we wouldn't have power over them for a start.
0: What if you want to say something really important and fancy? Don't you need a serif in certain occasions?
2: No, that's why you got an exclamation mark and capital letters who people who want to be rude.
0: Okay, so you can yell at people. Yes, okay.
2: You can, but nobody takes you seriously.
0: No, be restrained on the phones. Well, that's a point for you for Serif. Trev, that's one on the board. Your question number two, a croque monsieur. Croque monsieur is a hot sandwich of ham and cheese on thick slices of white bread. What, though, is added to make it a croque madame?
2: Wow. What is added to ham and cheese to make it a
0: croque madame?
2: Croque madame.
0: Mm. What's the serif that you would add to a croque monsieur in culinary terms to transform it into a croque madame?
2: What serif would I use? I'd say the flair on the bottom of a lowercase t.
0: Okay. I shouldn't distract you with the serif metaphor. No, it's a food. It's a food that you add to a croque monsieur to turn it into a croque madame. Harry, you are correct in the text line.
2: Look, I don't know, but it's a food, not a condiment.
0: I'll give you that. It's a food.
2: A food. Ham, cheese, and pickles.
0: It's not pickles. I like that quirkiness of the answer. It's very Trev. But you're on the board with 1.2 for Serif, Trev.
2: Thank you. And Ashwin, always a pleasure for you and myself and hopefully everyone. Enjoy everything.
0: Thank you, Trev. Kate has called in. Kate has said, no, in the text message line, yes, you are correct, and Harry. Megan says, Serif, I'm a graphic designer and I can't get through. Megan from Brisbane. It is Serif. It is Serif. But most of us, we lead a sans serif life, don't we? We are Arial rather than Times New Roman because life just gets a little bit hectic sometimes. But bring the serif back into your life when you can. Ray has called in from Yeranga. Hello, Ray.
3: Hi, Ashwin.
0: Ray, do you like a good sandwich?
3: Yeah.
0: What's your go-to toppings?
3: Oh, you know, egg and lettuce or something's always good.
0: Oh, that's a good combination. That's what I have for breakfast.

0: sometimes, egg and lettuce, bit of mayonnaise.
1: You say Daryl's, you say they're not singing horses anymore.
0: No, 77 years old.
1: You know what he said when we asked him?
0: What?
1: He said, that's the way it's got to be, little baby.
0: I hope he did. I hope he did. Nay, nay, I will no longer sing. Anyway, Daryl Braithwaite, if you've just joined us, Daryl has had enough. Well, he's retiring his performing career, so we'll look back on his career in the third hour, I think, on the program. But, Ray, you're up now. It's pre-Daryl time with you. How do we turn a Crow Monsieur into a chroma duck?
1: Put an egg on it.
0: Egg is correct, which is one of your favourite toppings. Good, okay.
1: Yeah, egg's good, yeah, on a sandwich, yeah.
0: Mayonnaise or no mayonnaise?
1: No, with scram, with, you know, an egg sandwich with mayonnaise, yeah, with, like, egg and lettuce.
0: Yes.
1: Oh, when you mash it up, you put egg, we put mayonnaise.
0: Yeah, it brings it all together. I like it. Okay.
1: Yeah.
0: Here's another question for you. Which part of the body is also known as the pollex?
1: Pollex. Oh, yeah.
0: Pollex is which part of the body?
1: Yeah, no, I don't think I can tell you.
0: Not sure, but you got us on the board with an egg, so thank you, Ray. I'll chat to you another night.
1: Yeah, okay, thanks.
0: A couple of you have that. Did you say croque monsieur? Are we saying croque monsieur rather than croque monsieur? Sorry if I might have butchered the French. It's C-R-O-Q-U-E. I always thought that was croque monsieur. Anyway, monsieur to madame is done with an egg. John has called in from Denniston. Hello, John.
2: Good morning, Ashwin.
0: John, we are looking at the human body. There is something called a pollex. P-O-L-L-E-X. Do you know what that is?
2: Is it a finger?
0: Can you be more specific?
2: What? Do you want me to... the thumb.
0: It is the thumb. We're very close with that one. 1 point for the thumb. John, second question for you. The star Polaris is more commonly known as what?
2: Pleiades.
0: Polaris.
2: Little Dipper.
0: It's not more commonly known as the Little Dipper. I've got a couple of other words that's usually used for it, John. So let's chat another night.
2: Okay.
0: Thank you for calling in as well. We're in the middle of the overnight's radio quiz. We are powering through our questions. 1 point for every correct answer, up to 2 points per person. So everyone is in with a chance to win. Andrew has called in from Smithton. Hello, Andrew.
3: G'day, Ashley. How are you?
0: I'm good. How's your day been?
3: Up and down, but it's good.
0: Well, hopefully this will be...
3: it's a new day today, so it's always a
0: good
3: day.
0: It is a new day, isn't it? It's a fresh start for us. We can begin it how we want as well. So maybe we'll start. See if we can start on a positive note for you. We've got this question. The star Polaris is more commonly known as what?
3: S.I. Minoris.
0: Can you give me a common name? Give me a common name.
3: Alpha?
0: It's not Alpha, Andrew, but thanks for trying and let's chat another night.
3: What's up?
0: Thank you for calling in. You're right, Stella, as for the star, as is Harry. Carol, you were right about the thumb. And we're talking about strokes. We had a message from Pamela about that and some impaired speech that followed. That's coming up in the second hour. We'll cross into New York and then we'll talk about strokes. What exactly happens in your body? How can you reduce your risk? and care for someone who might have had a stroke as well. Louis has called in from Subiaco. Hello, Louis.
4: Hi, Ashwin. How are you doing?
0: I'm good, Louis. Would you like to pass on this Polaris question or have a go?
4: I would love to pass on it because I've got absolutely no idea.
0: Okay, so that's a pass question. If anyone wants to come back to it, let me know at the start. Your question, what term is given to the code of honour and moral conduct used by the samurai?
4: By the samurai?
0: Yeah, they had a word given to their code of honour.
4: Yeah, I'm not too sure on that one, I'm afraid.
0: That's okay. If you want to have a guess, you can.
4: Yeah. I'll let it slide and give it to someone else.
0: Okay, thank you, Louis.
4: Good on you, mate. Cheers.
0: Leone, you're correct about this star, this past question of Polaris. Walt Walker, it says, good morning, Ash. Thanks for the interesting quiz this morning. The font flex serif word also means grass knife in Tok-Pishan in PNG, our closest neighbour. It's probably derived from a Euro language. Interesting. Yeah, it is. Well, it looks a little bit like a knife on the bottom of your font as well. So we are having a varied conversation today, but at the moment, we've travelled to Japan. There was a code of honour used by the samurai. Harry, you have it in the text message line. Harry, you have a lot of these answers. I'm not sure if you've called in as well, but if you are able to, the number is 1300 800 222. Lines are currently busy, but they will clear up. Bo has called in on the road. Hello, Bo.
5: G'day, Ashwin. How are you?
0: I'm good, thanks, Bo. Did you ever train any martial arts growing up?
5: I did judo.
0: Oh, yeah.
5: Growing up, but that was like another lifetime ago.
0: Did you ever get to use it at school? Were you ever bullied and you had to trip someone over?
5: I did throw somebody at one stage.
0: I mean, your mum paid for all the lessons of your dad, so it's good to use it at least one time. Well, you might have some familiarity with this, with the Japanese martial arts. It's given...
5: I have no idea what that word would be, but I'll... if I can jump back on the Polaris one.
0: Yes.
5: Is that the North Star?
0: The North Star is correct. North Star or Pole Star are the common words for Polaris, so that's 1 point for you. This question, what is the term given to the code of honour and moral conduct used by the samurai? Did you want to have a go, or...?
5: Just trying to think of what it could be.
0: Walker and Joy, you are correct about this word. Karen, not quite. What do we think? Moral code. Often 14-year-old kids would walk around with a book about this code because they were really into it. They got quite obsessed with it. So, not sure, Bo?
5: No, I've got a mental blank on that.
0: That's okay. We'll see if someone else can find it. Thanks for calling in.
5: No worries. Cheers.
0: Leaf has gone with the ninja code. That would also be appealing. I think a lot of 14-year-old boys especially would into ninjas at the age of 14 would all be carving out cardboard ninja stars and throwing them at each other and doing backward rolls. I don't know, it was a different time, the 90s. George has called in from Lakemba. Hello, George.
6: Oh, g'day, Ash.
0: Did you ever go through a ninja phase, ninjutsu phase?
6: Oh, well, of course. You know, we watched when we were growing up, the Samurai TV series, which was full of... You're not familiar with Shintaro, you were too young.
0: I think so. What was my first samurai experience or ninja experience would be the Teenage Mutant Ninja Turtles, probably.
6: Not quite the same as Shintaro and the samurai, yes. No, this is probably a proper samurai series with all kinds of ninjas who could kind of disguise themselves as walls and trees and used to be able to jump up and onto roofs and things and live
0: exactly. That was our Wonder Woman.
6: And all kinds of things.
0: So. Yeah, you know, Wonder Woman used to jump off roofs backwards. Ninjas would do the same thing. So we boys and girls at school both had their own roof jumping idols, I suppose. So for us, it was ninjas as well. But let's.
6: These are definitely the first. So these are in the 60s. In fact, Shintaro came to Australia and did a tour of Australia where he was pulled as many people almost as the Beatles did.
0: Wow. Wow. Yes. Yeah, it was a really good face. for that interest in Japan and its culture. That's a past question, though. So, George, if you want to pass on it, you can, which

0: is what term is given...
1: Oh, no, definitely not.
0: Oh, okay, well, here, I'll just reread it. What term is given to the code of honour and moral conduct used by the samurai?
1: Oh, it's Bushido.
0: Bushido is correct. That's one point.
1: The seven virtues, yeah. I first came across it actually in an episode, funnily enough, not of, because they didn't use that phrase in the samurai, but in an episode of Miami Vice, of all things, where the head of the Vice unit, played by Edward James Olmos, who turned out to be a master of Bushido, turned out that he could handle a samurai sword like you wouldn't believe. And it was called The Art of Bushido or something like that, the episode. So. Yeah. That's why I looked it up and I thought, oh, okay, interesting.
0: If you just want a bit of structure at the age of 14, I think it's good, a good thing to embrace. A lot of kids did it at the time and got quite disciplined with exercise and forward rolls.
1: Or hurt themselves very badly.
0: trying to jump off walls. Yeah, don't do the jumping bit until you're ready.
1: By the way, just to clarify too, people don't realise Polaris, the North Star, which is, somebody mentioned the Big Dipper, is actually at the top of the handle of the Big Dipper is the North Star. But it's actually a tri-star system. It's got the primary star, which is in Polaris, A or AA, I think, and then there's another secondary star that orbits it around every 30 years or something, and then there's another one that's even way, way further out, dwarf star, that rotates every thousands of years.
0: Right.
1: So it looks like one star from where we are, but it's actually three stars, so it's probably technically should be the North Star.
0: Three-way system, I think. Is it the star that greets us, or Venus comes first, but is it one of the earliest stars that we see in the sky?
1: Yeah, it was so bright, and there's also because it's top of the Big Dipper system. Yeah. People kind of, obviously noticed it all the time. So it was a minor as well, the overall Big Dipper. So
0: well, you're on board as well with Bushido. So let me give you your second question, George. Who was the last Tsar of Russia?
1: That would be Nicholas II.
0: Nicholas II is correct, George. That's 2 points for you. Thanks for calling.
1: Cheers.
0: We've got 23 minutes till the news and a line free as well if you'd like to call in 1300 800 222. Joanna has called in from Newcastle. Oh, hang on. Tony says, hi, Ashwin. Sorry, my answer seemed too late, but the Listen app runs about 60 to 70 seconds behind broadcast. That's interesting. I always thought the Listen app would be live, but I don't always read the texts as soon as they come through because we could be in the middle of a Croque Monsieur conversation, a Polaris conversation. Joanna has called in from Newcastle. Hello, Joanna.
2: Hi. Hi, Jason.
0: Joanna, let's put a question to you then. So what was the primary cause of the Great Irish Famine?
2: Well, because the potato crop failed.
0: Yes, that is a potato crop, potato blight officially, but it was potato famine.
2: Yeah. I would have said blight at another time of the day. It's a bit...
0: it is.
2: That's, that time of the day.
0: It's the middle of the night. Potato failure, potato blight. Okay. Second question for you, Joanna. What was the name of the German military strategy of rapid overwhelming attacks? The German word.
2: Blitzkrieg.
0: Blitzkrieg is correct. 2 points, Joanna. Well done.
2: Okay.
0: Thanks for calling in. Thank you, Joanna. Carol says Karate Kid did it. Wax on, wax off. I think that's kind of Bushido as well, but he wasn't convinced at the time. He got so mad, so angry. And I got angry when he had to clean Mr. Miyagi's car for 7 weeks straight. It seemed like exploitative child labour, but it was for a good reason, and we all found out what that was. In the end, Tara has called in on the road. Hello, Tara.
3: How are you, Ashwin? How are you going?
0: I'm good. How about you?
3: Not bad, mate.
0: Well,
3: have you still got the Croix Madame question open, or did that get answered?
0: It was an egg in the end.
3: Yeah, knew that one.
0: Did you know? Do you sometimes buy those when you're on the road?
3: Oh no, I like watching different cooking shows and that when I'm home. So
0: yeah, and I can imagine there's not a lot
3: of some of these things.
0: There's not a lot of Croque Monsieur dealers, is there, on the Bruce Highway as you head towards Cairns?
3: No, not a lot.
0: No, they need to get that on the road. I think it's a delicious dish. Okay, let's see if we can get you on the board with a question. Tara, what is the rarest and most expensive spice in the world by weight?
3: Oh,

0: Saffron.
1: Saffron is correct. Second country, which country is credited with inventing ice cream, the first ice cream maker?
0: Oh.
1: Who gave ice cream its first run, the debut? Have a guess, Tara.
0: I don't know whether to go European or American. I'll just knock America out of the equation.
1: Okay,
0: that.
1: Not America, but thanks for calling, Tara.
0: Thanks, Ashwin.
1: Some of you mentioned the Listen app delay as well. It does make it difficult with the quiz, doesn't it? Because I have noticed some of the texts come in a bit late on the line, but the callers are always live with the answers. Harry, you are correct. Saffron is that expensive spice. Harry also correct about Tsar Nicholas II. Megan has called in from Brisbane. Hello, Megan.
2: Hey.
1: Megan, would you like to have a guess at this? It's which country is credited with inventing ice cream?
2: I was tossing up between two countries, but I think it's China.
1: China is correct. Harry, you are also correct. Harry says China is the first for so many things, it might as well be the first ice cream. We don't associate it with ice cream, maybe because the Italians must have
2: cultivated. I thought it might have been Italy.
1: Yeah, I think that gave us gelato.
2: I thought it might have been a trick question. So.
1: No, China is correct. Ennio says, Tom Cruise in The Last Samurai learned about the Bushido Code. And, yeah, interesting. Did you ever watch The Last Samurai, Megan?
2: No.
1: Okay. I think it's interesting. When there's an Asian movie, we often have to put a Tom Cruise or a Western actor, but he learned the Samurai Code and did it very well. But let me.
2: I'm not a fan of Tom Cruise.
1: Oh no, not your style of acting.
2: No.
1: Do you like the way he runs though? He's known for just being an amazing runner on screen.
2: Yeah, that's true. Yeah.
1: Good form. Okay. I'm not convinced you at all. Okay. Second question for you. Okay, here it is. How many ghosts, so different from China to, how many ghosts chase Pac-Man at the start of each game?
2: I have a Pac-Man toy as well, and I just, like a stuffed Pac-Man. I'm just trying to remember.
1: So you were on the side of the ghosts as a child?
2: No, I'm on the Pac, I've got the Pac-Man head.
1: Oh, okay, yeah. Yeah.
2: I'm just trying to think of how many ghosts there were. Five?
1: It's not five.
2: Yeah.
1: Not too far off, though. Thanks, Megan.
2: Thank you. Bye.
1: Interesting. I never thought about how many ghosts there were at the start of the game, but that's the key question before us now. Brad has called in. Hello, Brad.
3: G'day, mate. How are you going, Ash?
1: I'm good. What was your first video game you remember playing?
3: Oh, crikey. It was Donkey Kong, the handheld one.
1: Oh, is this the 80s?
3: I reckon it was. It was the mid-80s. And in 1988, Mum and Dad gave me a Tandy 2000 for Christmas, a Dick Smith computer.
1: Yeah.
3: You had to put a cassette tape in there to load the game. And my cousin, he's currently got it in his shed, but he won't give it back. It's about $6,000 worth of gold in those circuit
1: boards. Oh, wow.
3: I know, they used a lot of gold back then.
1: Okay, so does he know there's all the gold in there, or is this your secret?
3: No, unfortunately he does. Among them.
1: But those are good, those 80s tape games, right? It was just scroll screen left to right, jump over things, duck under things. Life was simple back then in video gaming.
3: Oh, crikey. Water was free and porn was dear. Oh, great days.
1: Very different days, very much. Well,
3: I think that Wolfenstein, the German hunting game, that was invented in America so as to desensitize the soldiers before they went into war.
1: That was a very I had Wolfenstein growing up, and I must have gone through that desensitization training because it was a rough game. But you didn't think about it when you were a kid playing those kind of games, did you?
3: No, well, I was the son of a sleeper cutter, so I did a lot of rabbit tracking. A bit of blood didn't really worry me that much.
1: No, no, you were trained well. Well, let's get you onto this question about video games. The question is, how many ghosts chase Pac-Man at the start of each game?
3: Ah, crikey. That was a favourite too, hadn't that, on Atari?
1: But we always focus on Pac-Man and not the ghosts. That's why this question is hard.
3: No, well, I remember the packaging because it was sacred stuff back then. Kung Fu was another game, and you reread and reread and reread these things until they tore to bits. I remember Pinky and Inky, they were the names of two of the ghosts.
1: Yeah.
3: And there was four all up, I reckon.
1: Yeah, it was four. Pinky, Inky, Blinky, and the last one had a normal name like Steve. It wasn't Steve, but it was not Pinky, Inky or Blinky. It was Clyde.
3: Clyde.
1: Clyde. It was Clyde, yeah. So, I don't know.
3: Was he orange like the orangutan?
1: He was maybe adopted, I think. Clyde was here. So, you know, his ghost parents. Anyway, all right, so that's right. So that's one question, 1 point for you. Second question for you, Brad. Which 2014 film stars Keanu Reeves as a retired hitman out for revenge?
3: Oh, crikey. That'd be actually a Japanese samurai, wabi-sabi, the perfection in imperfection.
1: I love that concept of cracked bowls, fill them up with some gold webbing, you know, in between, and just accept your imperfections. It's a great idea, wabi-sabi.
3: Oh, kintsugi. Kintsugi, that one is.
1: Oh, I thought wabi-sabi was imperfections, but is it kintsugi is putting, that's when you put the bowls back together, the actual art form, isn't it?
3: The kintsugi, the kintsugi is definitely that one. If you've ever seen Outback Opal Hunters, there's a bloke on there with one eye blowing up rock for those fellas.
1: Yeah.
3: That's me.
1: Oh.
3: I did a lot of that philosophical deep diving when I was doing a lot of my healing. And, even Sea Viz Pacem Parabellum, I think that was the third film that your question deserve answer for. That's John Wick.
1: John, yes, exactly right. Yeah, no, but I think the Japanese have got some really good ideas, just the slowing life down to drink tea and accepting imperfections. Just there's a lot of useful ideas in Japan for how to live a good life.
3: Oh, absolutely. And simplification is a wonderful thing. I think Voltaire said that oh, crikey, I can't remember. Now, certainty is absurd, but the first half, I can't remember. It's too late in the game tonight.
1: Well, you might ring back another night. So just, if you remember the Voltaire quote, text it through or call another night.
3: Shall do.
1: Thank you, Brad. You're on the board.
3: Thanks, mate. Good on you.
1: Thank you for calling in. Wabi-sabi. Let's all embrace some wabi-sabi in our life. Dennis has called in. Hello, Dennis.
4: Hello there. How are you, Ashton?
1: I'm good, Dennis. How about you tonight?
4: I'm waiting for the roads to dry so I can.
1: Oh, where are you?
4: Return to my site. Well, I'm somewhere in Sydney on a suburb road, waiting for the roads to dry so I can continue my cycle home.
1: Oh, cool. Okay. So, are you in shelter at least before that happens?
4: Oh, look, I was sheltering in a Macca's. I left it to. It's closed, but it's an all-night drive shift. I walked outside to catch a bus to a timetable I thought I knew, and it was wrong.
1: Oh, no.
4: And I waited half an hour in drizzle as it dried up. The roads are still wet. And the first bus to come past didn't want to stop for a person with a bicycle. Well, that is the rules.
1: Oh, okay.
4: I shouldn't complain. And now I'm waiting for the roads to dry. And, boy, it's great. I've been able to listen to part of your show.
1: Oh, great. Yeah, we're learning some fun facts tonight. We're embracing a bit of wabi-sabi. Let me then put a question to you to pass the time. Which film features the song My Heart Will Go On?
4: Oh, I don't know. I'm just going to guess the first reflection was Titanic.
1: It was. Celine Dion, the Titanic. 1 point for you. Second question. Also film and television related, which drama is set at Sterling Cooper Advertising Agency in the 1960s?
4: Oh, yeah, that's. Recalling the name now will

0: Hey, John. It's got quite a snappy name.
1: Yes.
0: Countdown to 5 seconds. Am I going to remember it? Madman.
1: Madman is correct. That's the snappy alliteration.
0: Okay. Thank God for that.
1: Dennis, that's 2 points for you. Stay safe out there.
0: Cheers.
1: Thank you for calling in. Jeff says, Ash, an Italian friend told me Marco Polo brought the recipes of spaghetti and ice cream from China to Italy. Yeah, that does sound right. He brought a lot of good stuff back from the East. Was it Napoleon who said, let China sleep, for when she awakes, the whole world will shake? And it is shaking now, not just ice cream, silicon chips and electric cars. It's all coming out now, but it began with ice cream. Justin has rung us from Frankston in Victoria. Hello, Justin. See, now that's not from China. That is a classic American Donald Duck.
2: Well, howdy, partner.
1: Elmer Fudd?
2: No, it's just me being American.
1: Oh, okay. John Wayne, all right. Let's see. We are
2: now,
1: underway.
2: Just before you ask me the question, my famous Tom Cruise saying from one of his movies is, I feel the need for speed.
1: Oh, that was a great line. I mean, yeah, and that's a motivational line. I've never felt the need for speed at all, but it still makes you feel ready to do stuff.
2: Exactly, when I don't have a car.
1: No, I feel the need for 50-cent fares, which I have in Queensland.
2: Yeah, definitely, yeah.
1: Okay, here's your question, Justin. Which composer wrote The Four Seasons?
2: Oh, would that be Beethoven?
1: Not Beethoven tonight, Justin, but we'll speak another night.
2: All right, thanks, man.
1: Thank you for calling in as well. We are now crossing over to Jeff in Toowoomba up in the Rangers. Hello, Jeff.
3: Yeah, g'day.
1: Jeff, what do you think? The Four Seasons, which composer wrote that?
3: I was just wondering whether the Keanu Reeves 2014 had been answered.
1: That was John Wick. That had been answered. Was that what you were going to say?
3: Yeah, it was.
1: It was. That one was answered a couple of minutes ago. So we're on to this new music question. Which composer wrote The Four Seasons?
3: Oh, that wouldn't be Vivaldi, would it?
1: It would. Vivaldi is correct. Second question for you. Which Russian writer wrote War and Peace?
3: Oh. Yeah. I'm embarrassed here.
1: Very I long book.
3: I should know this, but no, I've got no idea.
1: Not sure.
3: At all.
1: Well, you're still on the board with 1 point for Vivaldi, Jeff, so we'll speak another night.
3: Okay. Thanks, mate.
1: Thank you for calling in as well. Ray has joined us from Perth. Hi, Ray.
4: Hi, how you going there?
1: I'm good. We've got a few minutes till the news, so let me put this one to you. Which Russian writer penned War and Peace?
4: Leo Tolstoy.
1: Tolstoy is correct. Have you read it?
4: No. Haven't got that much time.
1: No. It's a ridiculously long book. Maybe we can get a summary one day, a pamphlet. Here's a second question for you. Also a literature question. Which Irish novel set in 1904 unfolds over a single day in Dublin?
4: Ulysses.
1: Ulysses is right. Thanks, Ray.
4: Thanks a lot.
1: Ray on the board with 2 points. Ulysses, a great demonstration of stream of consciousness writing as well. We were so innovative in 1904. Steve has called in from Tokenwall. Hello, Steve.
5: Quick one then, Ash.
1: Quick one for you as the news approaches. Which food was once used as a currency by the Aztecs? Which food?
5: Bread.
1: Not bread, unfortunately. That is a good staple. It could have been, but not tonight, Steve. But thanks for holding, and we'll speak another night.
5: All good.

0: That's Steve calling in from Tuggeranong. Tim has called in from Petersham. Hello, Tim.
1: Good day. How are you, Ash?
0: I'm good, thank you. We're talking about the Aztecs, the civilization. Mm-hmm. Which food did they once use as currency?
1: Good question. I guess cocoa beans.
0: Yeah, it is. Cacao beans. Yeah,
1: cacao beans.
0: That's right. Close to the chocolate originator. That's one point for you. Second question.
1: Which... By the way, if I could interrupt, I was all over the Ulysses one, but couldn't get within there, mate.
0: Oh, just not there in time, yes.
1: That's right. Go ahead.
0: Okay, so your question. Which novel features the island of Neverland?
1: Narnia.
0: Novel.
1: No. Oh, no.
0: Which novel features the island of Neverland?
1: Oh. No, I don't know, actually, I'm afraid. No, good.
0: That's okay. One point.
1: I leave it up.
0: Thank you, Tim, for calling in. That's one point on the board. Cacao beans. Imagine dealing in chocolate. Chocolate currency. Tracy, delicious. You'd eat your currency, wouldn't you? There'd be none left by the end of the year. Tracy has called in from Mooney Ponds. Hello, Tracy.
2: Oh, hi. How are you going, Ash?
0: I'm good.
2: You're liking all the Japanese things. Oh. You know, they do have some amazing art and ways of being and ways of knowing. I love kintsugi. Have you heard of kintsugi?
0: That's when you put a bowl back together, don't you? That's broken.
2: It's the art of repair.
0: Yes. Yeah, and just accepting imperfection, which I think is a really... Yeah, we live in a perfect society. I've heard sometimes they look at Hollywood teeth and they find it repellent. Just it's too perfect and white and clean. They like a bit of the variety.
2: Yeah. Well, I think with the art of repair too, it's more than it's about the fixed object or the repaired object is actually more beautiful than the broken. And it's like the saying that, you know, there's nothing stronger than a broken woman who's put herself back together again.
0: You can see the characters and the growth as well. Tracy, there's only a minute to go to the news, so let's go rapid fire with your questions just on tonight until the news arrives. We've got this question, which novel features the island of Neverland?
2: I don't know, I'm just thinking Peter Pan.
0: It is Peter Pan. one for you. Second question, Charles Darwin's 5-year scientific survey voyage took place on a ship with which animal name?
2: Beagle.
0: The Beagle is right. It was the HMS Beagle. Tracy, that's 2 points. So thanks for calling in and chatting tonight. Thank you as well. Kintsugi, was it? Yeah, the Japanese art of repairing bowls and leaving the imperfections visible. Wayne has called in from Gracemere. Hello, Wayne.
3: There you go, mate.
0: Good, thank you. Quick question for you. The name of which Charles Dickens' novel is also the stage name of a famous American magician?
3: Houdini?
0: Houdini is not correct, Wayne, but I like it. Let's chat on another night. Thank you.
3: Right, my fella.
0: Thank you for calling in. I'll give you the answer. It was David Copperfield for that question. That's the quiz. We'll let you know the winner on the other side of the news, and then we'll cross over to New York to see what wonderful things are happening over there, including a visit to Cape Cod. How delightful and relaxing will that be? But first, it's news time.
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0: ABC News with Andrew Kaloupas. A massive rescue operation is continuing in Venezuela after back-to-back powerful earthquakes killed at least 164 people. Here's Jono Wakely.
1: A magnitude 7.2 earthquake hit the north of Venezuela, followed less than a minute later by a second one at a magnitude 7.5. Using predictive modelling, the US Geological Survey says the death toll would most likely run into the thousands, possibly even exceeding 10,000. Venezuela's interim president, Delcy Rodriguez, says rescue crews from other countries would arrive soon and thanked leaders including US President Donald Trump and Russian President Vladimir Putin. Emergency work

0: workers and volunteers have been digging through rubble to find survivors who are believed to be trapped under collapsed buildings.
1: Venezuela's main international airport near Caracas has been closed because of damage, which could complicate the delivery of urgently needed aid. But the US Secretary of State Marco Rubio says American teams will be able to deal with such challenges.
2: The Department of War is going to have to play a big logistical role here, because they have the ability to land in challenging places. Right now, the airport in Caracas is damaged. One of the runways is cracked. And so, but the Department of War has the capability to land in situations like that. So we'll need that. So we have an awful whole of government response. It'll be big, it'll be fast, and it'll be effective.
1: The UK Maritime Monitoring Service says a cargo ship may have been attacked as it attempted to pass the Strait of Hormuz close to the coast of Oman. It says the ship reported being struck by a projectile but did not sustain any casualties. A national discrimination class action has been filed against mining giant Fortescue, claiming systemic sexual harassment at its Western Australian mine sites. The case, lodged in the federal court in Melbourne, is being brought on behalf of women who worked at the sites. It includes allegations of stalking, attempted room break-ins, sexual assault and rape. Fortescue says it takes the allegations seriously, but says it would be inappropriate to comment before reviewing the claims. Lawyer Joshua Alewood says the action could involve hundreds or thousands of women.
3: We filed a class action against Fortescue on behalf of hundreds, if not thousands, of women who have suffered systemic sexual harassment whilst out on the work sites there in Western Australia. These claims range from women being stalked back to their rooms, men trying to break into their rooms, men inappropriately touching them.
1: A think tank warns younger Australians may not receive the same level of government support as today's retirees. The Policy Institute Australia says spending on programs, including the age pension, is growing faster than the economy. It's calling for better means testing for wealthier households, which it says could save the federal budget more than $20 billion a year. The Institute's CEO, Amy Oster, says the system is not sustainable.
4: The amount of entitlements that we have now, if they continue to grow the way they have been growing, somebody who is 40 now may not have access to the entitlements that a 70-year-old does today, because we won't be able to afford it.
1: A former user of nitrous oxide said he nearly died after passing out while driving under the effects of the drug, also known as Nangs. His experience comes as a family of a father of five who died after using the gas calls for tighter controls on its sale and delivery. Nitrous oxide has legal and culinary uses, but doctors say recreational use is increasing. Sam Bramman says his addiction nearly killed him and it took him 18 months to recover.
5: I was driving on the highway and it was really late at night, and I was using a Nang, and I woke up from being passed out from it and I was still driving. Five security guards cornered me and sedated me, and that's when I woke up in Tweed Heads Hospital psych ward with an involuntary admission.
1: Astronomers say they have identified two of the lowest density giant planets ever detected, orbiting a star about 1,000 light-years away. Here's the BBC's Helen Briggs.
6: The planets are roughly the size of Jupiter, but with just a fraction of its mass. Only a few dozen of these so-called superpuff planets are known, and it's even rarer to find two formed from the same disk of dust and gas locked in a gravitational dance. What makes them most remarkable is that they are constituted of material that is very spread out, making them very light and puffy for their size. Astrophysicist Dr. George Dransfield of the University of Oxford, who led the research, says the planets resemble shaving foam in their density.
1: That's the latest from ABC News.
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8: It is that time where we let you know who won the quiz, and then we dive into the second hour of the program, which is Tim Cass taking us to New York, the delights of the city, including, I've been mentioning this a couple of times, Cape Cod. What is that place? It sounds magical. As far as cod place, no, it's a lovely place anyway. I don't know if the cod is the most glamorous of the fish, but Cape Cod is certainly a wonderful part of the world. So we'll take you into that next. And then also in the second half, we'll look at strokes. What are they?

0: How can we reduce our risk of them? And if you do have a stroke or someone you know has had one, what's the best way to recovery? So we'll look at all of that coming up in this hour. You can join the program at any time by calling 1300 800 222. I'll give you a quick run of the temperatures as well. Brisbane, it will be 21 degrees today with a shower or two. Sydney, 18 and showers. Melbourne, 14 degrees, morning fog. Canberra, 14, partly cloudy. Hobart, 12 degrees and mostly sunny. Darwin, 32 degrees. So, wish I lived in Darwin. Sunny, you're never cold up there in Darwin. Adelaide, 16, partly cloudy. Perth, 18 degrees and rain. Stuart produces the show and he's joining you now. Hello, Stu.
1: Hello, everyone.
0: I was looking at the question we had about Pac-Man. So the names of the four Pac-Man were Blinky, Pinky, Inky, and Clyde. Do you think the first three were born when the parents were quite young? And as they grew up, they thought, we need a practical name for his job prospects. And Clyde is a good, solid name.
1: I like to think they just ran out. They were trying to find more rhyming slang for them and just thought, you know what, this is the fourth child we've got. Just Clyde will do. Just whatever.
0: Yeah, but just the neglected Clyde.
1: There's a certain, not a contempt for it, but it's just just Clyde, whatever. Just tired parents can probably atone to the fact that, I don't know, just want to name my child something. I don't know.
0: Whatever, because when you play Pac-Man, you can see the pain in his eyes.
1: You know, I think this is quite an emotional reading into what is, a 32-bit game.
0: Yeah, they're all the same eyes.
1: Okay. You can see the whites in them, mate.
0: All right, so what have you noticed about the quiz today?
1: Well, we actually had quite a lot of callers and quite a lot of successful answers. Good effort, team. I think everyone did really, really well. And I apologise, like we said, we've only got a certain amount of lines free, so if you were trying to call and it wasn't available, it just means our lines are full up. But Ashwin, as we've been saying, we'll let you know when there's a line free, so just keep trying, or if it doesn't work, try tomorrow.
0: They give us 8 lines, which seems like a good balance, so you don't have to stay on hold for too long.
1: Exactly, because I know sometimes people can be waiting for up to 10 to 15 minutes. We will get to you. I think the only time it can ever be a bit tenuous is if you call within the last sort of 10 minutes of the show, just because then we have to obviously time things out. Yeah. But, you know, pretty much everyone will get attended to. Just give it time.
0: Well, everyone who called and scored a point is in the draw to win, so what happened?
1: Well, it's the same as we always do. We go in our raffle, people win. We got, like I said, a lot of successful answers, and we do have a winner again today, who is Dennis from Denniston, which I love, by the way. Great name.
0: I didn't read out Denniston because I thought that was a typo.
1: No, I promise you that is correct. It is Dennis from Denniston.
0: That'd be like if I was Ashwin from Ashwinville.
1: That's cool, though. I kind of like the alliteration, I guess. Or yeah. is it just repetition? Because it's the same word. Can you count it as alliteration if it's the same word?
0: I think it's both as well. You could be from Stewart Island, which is actually the third island of New Zealand.
1: I wanted to go so bad. I went to New Zealand when I was a young lad. I would have been 7 or 8 years old. And I was begging my parents to go down. It's like, Stu, it's like 4 hours out of the way. We're not doing it. We're in Christchurch. We're not going. I was like, I was on my knees. I threw back my head and howled to the moon.
0: You wanted to do the Dennis from Denniston thing.
1: Exactly. How often can I say I'm from Stewart Island? Anyways.
0: Thanks for coming in, Stu.
1: Thanks, mate.
0: And congratulations, Dennis. Bobsled says, Clyde avoids a ghost called Stinky. That was the fourth name. Missed opportunity, game makers. We'll talk about New York after this.

0: That is Steve Winwood with Higher Love, who I no longer compare to Ed Sheeran after a previous attempt at making that comparison. We were talking about Dennis winning the quiz. Dennis from Denniston. Phillips is Ash. Your potential could be Ash from Ashfield. I found a Sydney suburb of, or Ashford, a New South Wales country town in its north. Maybe that's more charming as well. I like it. We need to bring this back. Bobsled writes, next you'll be saying James Bond grew up in Bondi. Well, I think there's a place for all of us, isn't there? It's like that. Tenterfield Sadler. What was I thinking of? Tenterfield Sadler just takes you to a place. There must be a place for all of us. Anyway, if you'd like to join the program, you can at any time. All you do is you text 0437 774 774. In just a moment, we'll head over to New York.
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0: We have had a quick point of order from the floor. Maria says, as a former teacher of Italian languages, of Italian language, the topic of pasta coming from China often came up in my classroom. My research found out that there is archaeological evidence that the Etruscans, the ancient peoples who lived in Tuscan or the Tuscan region, made pasta well before Marco Polo came back from China. So there may be a local source of pasta to the Italians. So maybe Marco Polo is getting a bit too much credit. But we'll continue with the quiz tomorrow, same time as well, so you can join it then for more questions. Right now, though, let's cross over to Tim Cass, who joins you from New York. Hello, Tim.
4: Yes, Ashwin, greetings from a gorgeous sunny day here in New York City. It's about 25 degrees Celsius and the sun is blazing.
0: It sounds like a lovely part of the world, and you'll take us into Cape Cod a bit later. But let's begin with the World Cup. What's happening in the city? It seems like it must have changed.

0: New York is exploding with soccer fans. I have to tell you, there are people everywhere in their colorful country jerseys. So I see them on the subway, I see them in the streets, and particularly they have been congregating at Times Square, which of course is considered the center of the universe. And so all the fans have been congregating there on different days. And the Norwegians, in fact, who have been very vocal, have been doing their Viking row. I'm sure people have seen it on social media, right in the center of Times Square. Hundreds of these Norwegian fans have been congregating together. So I have to tell you, the city is alive with soccer fans, as well as people coming into the city this weekend for Gay Pride Parade, which is one of the biggest parades in the country. 3 million people are expected to watch the parade. Plus, we have next week is the 250th anniversary of the founding of the U.S. So it's a lot going on in this town right now.
1: A lot going on. For those who haven't seen the Viking Row, can you describe it to us?
0: So the Vikings have their red jerseys with the white cross on it, and they're sitting on the ground in Times Square, and they're acting as if they're rowing a Viking ship. So it's called the Viking Row. So they're all sitting there in unison as if they're rowing a Viking ship. It's very funny to watch. So
1: it's like a traditional dance for them.
0: Mass. Yes, definitely. They've been doing it in the stadiums. They're doing it in Times Square. And what's interesting is, you know, New York is used to tourists, but in this case, the soccer fans are all wearing their colorful country jerseys. So, and they're traveling en masse. Like, there's 10, 20, 50 of them wandering around the city together. So it's hard to miss them, and it's adding lots of energy and color to the city. And I have to say, it's definitely a fun time to be here.
1: I can imagine New York already has people from all over the world as residents there. A lot of locals, Uruguayans, Paraguayans, Aussies, Iranians coming out to support their teams.
0: Most definitely. Ashwin, we have over 800 languages spoken in New York City, so this is definitely the melting pot of the world. So it's definitely the perfect place to host these World Cup soccer matches. So the finale is happening here on July 17th. Madonna and Shakira are going to perform. They've never had a halftime show before, but this year, because it's happening here, they've got these performers lined up. So there's a lot of excitement in this town. And I have to say, walking down the streets, there's masses of people hanging outside restaurants and bars that are showing the different games on their TV screens, and you hear the cheers as you're walking around the city. So it's a lot of fun to be here.
1: Good. So New York even more exciting than normal with this sporting event. What if you would like a bit of art and theatre? There's a Romeo and Juliet are being reimagined.
0: Yes. Yes. At the Delacorte Theatre, there's a group called Shakespeare in the Park, which is run by the Public Theatre here in New York City. It's been around since 1962, and it's a free performance of Shakespearean plays, which has been in effect since 1962, and over 6 million people have been to the Delacorte Theatre, which is located in the middle of Central Park, and it's an outdoor amphitheatre, and you get to watch these Shakespearean plays performed on this outdoor stage. It's a fantastic New York experience. Anyone who's coming to visit the city should try to get one of the lottery tickets. You can line up at the Delacorte or you go to the Public Theatre. Public Theatre is right by where I live, and so I managed to get a free lottery ticket. They give you 2 tickets to go to a performance, and this performance of Romeo and Juliet is reimagined. It's set as if it's on a border town between the U.S. and Mexico. So as many listeners I know, they've built a big fence between the two countries, and this is about the tension between the two countries and the tension between Romeo and Juliet. So it's a fantastic production. It's run through the summer, so anyone that's planning to visit New York, I highly recommend you get one of these free tickets.
1: Instead of Juliet's balcony, is she singing on top of a border wall?
0: So they actually open up the border wall and she comes out on a platform. So it's very cleverly done. And what's interesting is, because it's set on the Mexican border, the love language that Romeo and Juliet share is in Spanish. Mm. So it puts a whole new take on the famous verse between the two.
1: And I suppose the original, I mean, it was Shakespeare, but it was set in Italy. So we're going back to that romantic Mediterranean world. It kind of fits that part of the world, that language, I think.
0: Yes, no, it's a great production and very colourful, and there's a lot of funny moments in it as well, even though it's a tragic story. But yes, it's a wonderful production.
1: Okay. Is that border issue still being talked about very much, or has it fallen off the news with the recent Iran-US conflict?
0: You know, there's so much going on in the world right now, Ashwin. I mean, it's definitely a point of contention. A lot of people are not in favor of this war. And, you know, it comes up every so often. But obviously there's a lot of other things that are happening, and it just depends which way the media tends to focus.
1: You're listening to Tim Cass, our overnight's correspondent from New York. Horse-drawn carriages seem like a staple romantic element in New York, but are they in trouble now, Tim?
0: They definitely are. I have to tell you, I haven't been a big fan of these horse-drawn carriages for a number of years. I know it's a very quaint New York thing to do, and in fact, when my mother and aunt came to visit me many years ago, I took them on a horse-drawn carriage ride around Central Park. But unfortunately, you know, these carriages have had some accidents, and there have been some fatal incidents recently where a horse ate some poisonous shrubbery in the park and unfortunately died. And also a tourist more recently, one of the carriages ran away. The driver of the carriage left it unattended, and the horse took off and crashed into another carriage. And unfortunately, it caused the fatal death of one of the tourists. So, you know, there have been these accidents over the years, and, you know, obviously animal activists are definitely against it. And I have to say, my side on this, on that portion of the opinion. And, you know, there's, and what was interesting is there's only 68 of these carriages, and supposedly they rotate 200 horses on these carriage rides. But I have to say, I don't think it's a great way for the horses to be treated. I mean, they say they're treated well, but when you hear about these incidences, it makes you wonder. So I think they should be banned, frankly, is my opinion. I think there are other ways to enjoy the park, even if it's just strolling around the park or going for a jog or getting on one of these three-wheeler bicycles that they have, and they drive people around. But I don't think there's a need for these horse-drawn carriages anymore.
1: Okay. Yeah, I suppose there's plenty a lot going on in New York for entertainment and charm as well, if you want to find it. Moving away from the horses, there's some elections happening in New York at the moment.
0: Yes, there is. Just on Tuesday this week, we voted for, I'm registered as a Democrat here as a New Yorker, having lived here for over 30 years, and we got to vote in the primary elections for the Democratic representatives to be voted on in the general election, which happened in November, and the positions that were up for re-election were the state controller, the state senate, and the state assembly. So there were three positions that I got to vote for, and as a Democrat, there were many choices, but I have to say the choices that Mondani, our new mayor, supported were the ones that I was happy to support, and happy to report they all got voted in. So voting wasn't as robust as it has been in the past. Numbers were down, but everyone, this is a strong Democratic state and city, of course, so everyone knew that Democrats were on the ballot and you had multiple choices, but it's obviously leaning more to the socialist Democrats with Mondani in power.
1: Are people reading into that for the national, for the midterms in any way, or are they just seeing this as a particularly New York result?
0: I think they feel like there's a trend here. Mondani is trying to make this a more affordable city, which I think the whole country is experiencing with the cost of inflation and the cost of gas and groceries is increasing. I think that's a nationwide issue, which I think will be reflected in the midterms when they come up.
1: Can you take us now, Tim, into a charming part of the world named Cape Cod?
0: Yes, this is one of my favourite places. Years ago, I lived in Boston, so I went out to Cape Cod every summer. And I have to say, it's one of the most charming areas of Massachusetts. It's not dissimilar to the Mornington Peninsula, where it's a peninsula of land that goes out into the sea and has a bay on one side and an ocean on the other. And the way to get there from New York is to jump on an Amtrak train to Boston, and then there's a high-speed ferry, which only takes an hour and a half to get you to the very end point of Cape Cod, which is a town called Provincetown. And it's one of the most delightful sea villages you could ever visit. Cape Cod architecture is known for its shingle-style homes, and it's full of these quaint sort of cottages on the waterfront. And I will tell you, there's a place there called the Red Inn. It's an old inn that was built back in the early 1800s, and it's now turned into an inn and a restaurant. And you can go there and have cocktails and happy hour with Cape Cod sliders and Wellfleet oysters and crab cakes. So I highly recommend anyone who's heading up to Boston to take the trip out to the Cape and visit Cape Cod and see Provincetown. It's a really very welcoming, friendly, it's known for attracting a gay community as well. So everyone feels very comfortable visiting Cape Cod and Pitcairn.
1: Yeah, it does feel quaint and progressive at the same time. I'm wondering, is there anything left of those pilgrims who arrived in the 1600s? This is where they landed. Is there anything of that world left over in Cape Cod?
0: Anything left over? I know they often, reenact the pilgrims. There's an area, there's some towns where people dress up as pilgrims and reenact the circumstances of years ago. And there's a lot of tradition on Cape Cod, for sure.
1: Yeah, and it was a tough first year. I think quite a few of those pilgrims didn't survive the first winter. So maybe not a lot of happy memories, but they spread out from there. But it's now oysters and it's LGBTQ plus communities, it's art galleries. I was hearing something about those oysters though, Tim. They're quite salty and sharp. Have you noticed that about the Cape Cod oysters?
0: Yes, the Wellfleet oysters, which are the local oysters, are very meaty and have a sharp taste, but I've definitely acquired a taste for them and thoroughly enjoyed them. They're really delicious, especially with a nice chilled glass of wine.
1: Lovely part of the world. Is the water warm enough to swim in?
0: No, not yet.
1: Okay.
0: It's freezing cold.
1: Do you get 6 days a year?
0: I wouldn't encourage it. Exactly.
1: All right.
0: So, and the other thing that Provincetown is known for is their drag performances. It's known as one of the drag capitals of the world. So all of the drag performers flock to Provincetown during the summer months, and they have over 1,000 performances. So anyone that enjoys a good drag show, another reason to head to Provincetown.
1: Yeah, so will you be catching some shows?
0: Yes, I did. When I was there, of course, I went to see Marla Jean perform. Marla Jean Merman is her name, and she's reportedly the daughter of Ethel Merman, so she puts on a fantastic show. But it gets a lot of the drag performances that have made their claim to fame on RuPaul's Drag Race. So it's definitely a fun place to go and see some drag entertainment.
1: Yeah, you've really added it to my bucket list of places to see when you're painting it. So, yeah, sounds like a lovely place to spend some time.
0: Definitely, yes.
1: Tim, thanks for your time today.
0: Of course, Ashwin, and best to all listeners.
1: Tim Cass there, your overnight's correspondent, bobsled writes, overnight's correspondent from New York, I should say. Bobsled writes, I have a solution to the horse carriage problem. Employ pantomime performers. It's much safer. I like that idea. Just 200 pantomime performers on rotation, dressed up as horses. And it's funny too as well. They could do jokes and give you the tour of the city. Lots of potential there, bobsled. You're a tour operator, savant. If you know what we'll do, we'll take a break for a song and then we'll come back and talk about a medical issue, and that is strokes. What is a stroke? How can you reduce your risk of having one? Is there anything you can do? And what's the best way to treat it or to cope if it does occur? We'll look into all of that after this.

0: That is Don't Leave Me This Way by Thelma Houston.
1: Some chase the story.
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0: Every year, there are nearly 50,000 stroke events in Australia, and the overwhelming majority of them are first-time strokes. They can be debilitating and, in many cases, fatal. But what causes them? How do we prevent them? And what is the best way to treat them? To talk about strokes this morning, you're joined by Professor Peter Gates, who's an associate professor at Melbourne University, affiliate professor at Deakin University, author of the new book, Struck Down by Gods, Preventing Stroke, Staying Healthy, Living Longer, available at bookstores now. Peter joins you for this conversation. Hello, Peter.
7: Good morning, Ashwin. Thank you for having me.
0: Lovely to have you on. Join us on what is a serious topic, as many of us may encounter this by the numbers. Can you take us into what is actually happening in our brains if a stroke happens?
7: Just before I answer that, Ashwin, could I explain one term, and that's atherosclerosis. This is the progressive hardening and stiffening of the walls of our arteries with the accumulation of cholesterol in the wall that results in progressive narrowing and, in some cases, total blockage of the artery. This process commences in childhood and gets worse as we get older. So it's the main cause of heart attack and one of the many causes of stroke. So in answer to your specific question, what happens inside the brain depends on whether the stroke is due to a burst blood vessel or a blocked blood vessel. When it is due to a burst blood vessel, the brain cells die because they are squashed. When it's due to a blocked blood vessel, the cells die due to lack of oxygen.
0: So is one of them more fatal than the other? It sounds like the bursting would be harder to deal with.
7: Yes, there's several types of burst blood vessels. One in particular is due to a bubble on an artery called an aneurysm, and that has a 40 to 50% fatality rate. And the other type of hemorrhage is bleeding into the brain. The fatality rate for that is not as high as subarachnoid hemorrhage, but it's still higher than a blocked blood vessel stroke.
0: Is the blocked blood vessel, is that something we can determine through blood test calcification and do something about over time?
7: You mean diagnosing it, the stroke at the time, or what we can do about the blocked blood vessel?
0: The building up of plaque. Oh. Can we do something about that as the years pass?
7: Yes, we can. but the first thing to point out is that atherosclerosis occurs in the absence of risk factors. We all know somebody who dropped dead of a heart attack or had a stroke who were perfectly fit and healthy. The other thing to point out is that this process of atherosclerosis has actually been seen in stillborn babies, the very early signs of it. And it's present in every single one of us by the age of 10. So it implies that those risk factors can't be the cause of the stroke, but they make it worse when we get them. So this atherosclerosis is due to the physical damage to our blood vessels. And that starts very young and gets progressively worse as we get older. What irrigation system do you know can last 100 years?
0: Yeah.
7: So the thing is that smoking is one of the worst things we can do, because if you could imagine, on the inner lining of the artery is a layer of cells called the intima. It's like a Teflon layer, and it allows the blood to flow smoothly through the artery. If we smoke, we damage that Teflon layer, and it predisposes to more physical damage to our artery. So smokers develop symptoms 10 years before non-smokers. The second thing is the obesity. Why we have so many strokes in our society and heart attacks is because of the increasing level of obesity. As you put on weight, your body has a lot more cells to look after. The liver has to make a lot more cholesterol, so your cholesterol level in your blood has to go up to be delivered to every single cell in our body that needs a daily dose of cholesterol to keep working. So if we are morbidly obese, now that's a BMI of 40, then we have an extra 1.7 litres of blood in our circulation that it wasn't designed to hold. So that leads to an increased pressure inside the artery and further damage. So they're the two things we can do. Once we get risk factors, then we have to take tablets to reduce our blood pressure to as close as 140 on 90. And people just shouldn't say, or let their doctor say your blood pressure is okay. They should specifically ask their doctor, what is my blood pressure? And make sure it's as close to 140 on 90. But in older people, that's not always possible because of the side effects of medication.
0: You are listening to... You go, Professor.
7: One point. That's right. The second thing is cholesterol. Yes, we should all treat our cholesterol. But the absolute benefit to us as an individual is only small. It decreases our risk by about 0.3 or 0.4% a year. Now, you may recall the 2013 Catalyst Program, where they pointed this out, but they were heavily criticised. And the reason is that they didn't talk about the fact that if you decrease the risk by 0.4% in millions of people, it equates to 15 to 30% decreased risk in the number of heart attacks and strokes in our society. So that's all explained in my book, A Chocolate Bar Versus a Motor Car, where if you buy a chocolate bar worth $2, you save a dollar. If you buy a motor car, it's $100,000, you save $50,000. That's the benefit to you as an individual. But if the whole society of a million people buys a chocolate bar, we've saved $500,000. So does that make sense?
0: Yeah, it's a scale. It's the effect is at scale that we're seeing from cholesterol.
7: It's relative versus absolute risk.
0: Right.
7: The absolute risk is better to us, relative to better to society. Yeah.
0: Sure. Okay. You're listening right now to Professor Peter Gates, who's talking to us about strokes and maybe answering your questions as well. So if you do have a question, you can text it through to 0437 774 774. Peter has called in from Ballarat as well to share a story, I believe. Hello, Peter.
4: G'day, Ashwin. G'day, Professor Pete.
7: G'day.
4: I am a stroke survivor, as is my older brother. His was more catastrophic. His left side is, like, inoperable, but he gets around. I myself had a central retinal artery occlusion. I'm technically, like, 70% blind in my left eye. Is there any treatment or is it just permanent?
7: Once you have a stroke and you've had it for more than 12 months, that's the maximum improvement you'll ever get.
4: Right.
7: So the Hippocrates, who's known as the father of medicine, said centuries ago that a minor episode of apoplexy, because it was called apoplexy in the past, and apoplexy was literally the term for being struck down. And because people in those days believed that illness was due to punishment from God, that's the term where the term apoplexy became struck down by the gods, and that's the title of my book. Okay. So once you have a stroke, he said a minor episode of apoplexy is difficult to treat, a major episode is impossible. And although we've made significant inroads into the way we can treat acute stroke, huge inroads, particularly in the last half century, many people with stroke aren't suitable for that amazing treatment. And it's still really important that prevention is the number one thing we have to do.
4: Yes. So am I in danger of having another one?
7: Yes, but it's not inevitable. After a first stroke, 75 to 80% of people will not have another stroke within the next 5 years.
4: Okay. Yeah.
7: But you do need to treat your risk factors. And if you're overweight, then that is really important to lose weight. And if you smoke, you must stop. Okay?
4: Yeah, my weight's good. I'm a smoker. So
7: yeah, well.
4: I'll let you get to the next call.
0: Thank you for calling in, Peter, as well. But yeah, but you did raise, those were the two things you mentioned, Professor, weren't they? Smoking and obesity.
7: Obesity, yes. Go on, no, they're dangerous. As I said, they're the things that really increase our risk of bad atherosclerosis of our arteries and predispose us to stroke. Yeah.
0: What's the genetic component when it comes to strokes?
7: Well, the first thing you get asked in hospital is there a family history? And my mother died at the age of 53 of a devastating stroke. But I know I haven't inherited a bad gene. She was morbidly obese and she smoked. They've been looking for genes for years and can't find it in the great majority of people with strokes. There's a small percentage of people with rare diseases that can predispose to stroke, such as the premature ageing disease called progeria, and familial hypercholesterolemia, which affects less than 5% of us. So the great majority of strokes, there appears to be a family history, but there isn't. When you understand that atherosclerosis is present in 100% of us, and some of us get symptoms and some don't, if we've had a relative has had symptoms, it gives the impression that we have had a family history. There is one other condition where it may go in the family. And when we talked about that bubble on the artery, sometimes that can be familial. But if you've only got one member in your family with a bubble, you don't need to worry. However, if you've got two or more members in the family with a bubble, then you should have a test to detect that bubble, because treating it before it bursts is much better than trying to treat it after it bursts.
0: Professor Peter Gates, Associate Professor at Melbourne University, is joining us now to talk about stroke. So if you do have a question, as I mentioned, you can text 0437 774 774 or call in as well, 1300 800 222. I've had a text from Carl to say, what if you have blood clots in your leg, any vein that's been glued, should you be worried?
7: By and large, no. You have to worry about the blood clots in your legs, because they can break off and go to your lungs. And if they're big enough, they can be fatal. But the great majority of people with blood clots in legs can be very easily treated with blood thinners. There's one condition which causes an enormous amount of controversy in medicine, with those that firmly believe and those that are not overly impressed. There's a hole in our heart that is present before, in every one of us, before we're born. It allows the blood to bypass the lungs and goes from the right side of our heart to the left side of our heart to go around our circulation when we're in utero. Now, in 20% of us, that hole fails to seal over at birth. The fancy term is patent foramen ovale. And there have been the very rare case where a blood clot has been seen saddling that hole that has come from the leg. And that's a term called paradoxical embolus, where it goes through the hole in the heart and then it can go to any other part of the body, including the brain. But that is extremely rare.
0: If someone thinks they may be having a stroke, what should they do?
7: there's a term called FAST. And it refers to F for face, A for arm, S for speech, T for time. So what that is saying is that if you have a problem with facial weakness, you have a problem with your speech or your arm is weak, which are three of the very common symptoms of stroke, hightail it to the hospital as quickly as you can, because we have two amazing treatments that have been developed over the last 50 years or so. I was in the room in 1995 in San Antonio where they presented the paper that said that the clot-busting drugs can decrease the severity of stroke. The room was cock-a-hoop. Everyone was so excited because for the first time we had an effective treatment for an acute stroke. And then later, medicine has developed this amazing technique where they can put a little catheter into our artery and suck the blood clot out. They have had amazing effects on the severity of stroke. But the problem is only about 5 to 15% of strokes are suitable for the clot-busting drugs, and about the same 5 to 15% are due to the blood clot being sucked out.
0: I'll just ask you a question about how do we diagnose the different kinds of strokes in a moment. We've got 11 minutes till the news. So if you have a question, call in on 1300 800 222. Michael has rung in from Warrnambool. Hello, Michael.
5: Yeah, hi, guys. Hi, Professor. Just a quick one. I'm 68. At the age of 30, I had bypass, terrible family history of heart. And anyway, I've been around for 36 years since. I was on aspirin every day, 100 mil, and et cetera, et cetera. And back in when I was 64, I had a stroke, a brainstem stroke. And 6 weeks later, I had the second one in the right side of my, the left side of my brain, rather. And we had no family history of stroke. I had never been on blood pressure tablets. I've always been 120 over 80. I gave up smoking 25 years ago. I was fit. I practiced golf 5 nights a week, played twice, walked for 2 Ks.
7: What was your handicap?
5: Seven, but I gave away for 10 years. And
7: Anyway, go on. Sorry about that.
5: No, you're right. I was 5'7", and I got up to 87 Ks, but I never ate takeaway food. One of my sins was I'd probably had 3 glasses of wine at night.
7: Not a sin, not a problem with stroke.
5: Yeah.
7: It doesn't help prevent heart attack or stroke, but it doesn't cause heart attack or stroke, alcohol, okay?
5: My cholesterol got down to about 2.4. When I had the stroke, it was about 9.
7: There's something that you said, Michael, that concerns me. You had 2 strokes close together in 2 different artery distributions, one to the back of the brain, the brainstem, and the other to the left side of the brain. Yep. That's an alarm bell to me. It tells me that the clot could be coming from your heart, or it could be coming from the main artery, the arch of the aorta, which is where the artery comes out of the heart and turns over to go down to the body. So I hope you've been investigated thoroughly for your heart to make sure there's nothing in there that could have caused the blood clot.
5: Look, I had that, 10 years ago it was my last angiogram, but I've seen a physician yearly, and it was my heart. It was a double bypass. The first one blocked within 4 years.
7: No, Michael, that's not the sort of thing I'm talking about. That's the disease that gives you heart attacks and angina. What I'm talking about is an abnormal valve in your heart, a blood clot formed in your heart, an irregular heartbeat called atrial fibrillation. When you have 2 strokes close together in 2 different vascular territories, I had a patient just like that, and they turned out to have an extremely rare benign brain tumour in their heart. Mm. And the clue was 2 strokes in 2 different territories.
5: That's 4 years ago. Just prior to in the last month before this, or 2 months before the stroke, I had dizziness and had to sit, I nearly fainted. I sat down because I knew I was going to fall. I saw a GP and they kept on saying it was my heart. I had nothing to do with my heart. Anyway, I'm not a doctor.
7: If you were just lightheaded, that is not a symptom of stroke. That was not a warning of stroke. If you were dizzy, the room was spinning, your head was spinning, that could have been, but that's the most people to get that dizziness. It's not due to a stroke. It's due to something in the ear. When you have dizziness with another symptom such as slurred speech or weakness or numbness, something like that, that can be a warning of stroke. But just lightheadedness, it's more likely to be a fall in your blood pressure, and that could have occurred if your heart stopped beating properly.
0: Thanks for calling in, Michael, with those questions and sharing your story. Paul has called in from Budrum. Hello, Paul.
8: Oh, hello, how are you?
0: Good, thank you. What's your question or observation?
8: My question is actually, just this year I started having seizures. I had about four in between January and April. They were occurring previously, but as I moved up from Sydney to Queensland about 4 years ago, and I got them checked out at St Vincent's in Sydney, and the neurologist at the time said, "Oh, look, Paul, look, you're not having," and this is back in 2006, and I hadn't had any seizures up until 2006. I would have been 46 at the time. My mum passed away. I don't know if it was coincidental or whether it was stress-related, because we were very close. But my couple of questions for you are seizures any relationship to strokes? And also my GP's advice as recently as yesterday was, Paul, for goodness sake, drink lots of water.
7: Okay. Your first question is that seizures can occur after a stroke. If you have damage to the surface of the brain, it's called the cortex, that can very rarely cause people to have a problem with seizures after their stroke. But that's very, very uncommon.
8: Right.
7: And I'm 75 this year. We weren't brought up in drinking lots of water, but the current generation consumes large amounts of water. Look, we probably should keep ourselves better hydrated than most of us do, particularly men, and particularly when we're playing golf. But the answer is that drinking water will not prevent stroke or cause stroke.
8: Right. Okay. I'm HIV positive as well, but I'm undetectable and have been for like 15 years.
7: That's wonderful news. Yeah, that's great news. Yeah. Amazing the way we've been able to treat that disease.
8: Oh, it's bizarre, actually. I've been able to work and everything. I take more pills a day now for blood pressure and cholesterol than I do. Like, I take lamotrigine and ezetimibe and rosuvastatin God knows what. But, so you're saying there's no relationship between seizures and stroke? No. I am actually getting that the seizure thing checked out at the moment, because the neurologist at Sunshine Coast University Hospital, with the seizures I was getting, I was actually, prior to the seizure, I got a four-second warning when my vision just went berserk. I describe it as electrical. And then once that was like the precursor, and then I knew I had to get to the ground, because if I didn't, I'm likely to fall down and hit my head and do even more damage.
7: Yeah, no, you're very fortunate to have that warning and to be able to cope with it when it occurs, yeah.
0: Thank you for calling in, Paul, as well. We're just a couple of minutes away from the news. Ray and Wendy, stay on the line. I just think because of the calls and many texts we've had, we'll just carry this over after the news occurs, and then we'll wind into the next story as well. I've had a text come in saying, should we be taking cholesterol tablets? What's your take on cholesterol tablets, Professor Peter Gates?
7: The answer is yes. Remember I referred to the Catalyst program where they said maybe you didn't need to? That's wrong. Okay, but just to explain, the benefit to us as an individual, it decreases our risk by about 0.3 to 0.4% a year. Not a big decrease in risk. Not as much as stopping smoking and losing massive amounts of weight like happened during the Second World War. So we should all take the cholesterol tablet, provided we can tolerate it. Yeah. But there are some people who cannot tolerate the statins. They cause significant muscle discomfort. And the answer there is there are other medications you can use other than statins. And you can try some various dietary things to try and reduce your cholesterol. But the answer is yes, we should all treat our cholesterol.
0: Okay. All right, so in the first part of this conversation, we focused on the causes of strokes and trying to get more understanding of that. In the next portion, we'll look at the treatments and answer some questions and see what the prognosis is if you have had a stroke, and look at the possible things you can do. And so we've had a touch on that, but we'll explore that more after the 4 AM news if you happen to be on the east coast of Australia. So I'll get to your questions after that. And then later in the program, we will have an open line conversation. And Darryl Braithwaite, if you hadn't heard, has turned 77, I believe, and he has given up public performances of singing. So we'll cross back to an interview that Rod Quinn had done looking into Darryl Braithwaite's life and celebrating it, because what a wonderful career it's been. So that's the plan for the next half an hour or so. And if you'd like to join the program, you can text me on 0437 774 774. You can also call in. The phone number is 1300 800 222, 1300 800 222. I'm Ashwin Sekar. We are with Professor Peter Gates, getting to the bottom of strokes after this.
1: Do you know the next Australian of the Year? Are they raising funds for those in need? Or building a brighter future? Conducting research? Or inspiring future astronauts? See them, hear them, nominate them at australianoftheyear.org.au.

0: ABC News with Andrew Kaloupas. Rescue efforts are continuing in Venezuela after back-to-back earthquakes killed at least 164 people and injured almost 1,000. With more, here's Jono Wakeley.
1: People flooded into the street as buildings collapsed following a magnitude 7.2 earthquake that struck northern Venezuela, that was followed less than a minute later by a second quake at a magnitude 7.5. Venezuelan officials say at least 250 buildings have been damaged or lost following the earthquake. The U.S. Geological Survey is warning that the death toll could be much higher than the preliminary totals, with predictive modeling indicating that it will most likely run into the thousands, with a chance of exceeding 10,000. The UN says it's mobilized aid and is working with Venezuelan authorities to support the emergency response.
0: Prime Minister Anthony Albanese says strengthening Australia's social media ban is a priority amid concerns the world first laws are not strong enough. Here's political reporter Pablo Vinales.
2: In December last year, children under the age of 16 were kicked off social media after Labor passed laws banning them from platforms including Instagram, TikTok and Snapchat. Since then, tech giants have been legally required to block and take

0: reasonable steps to prevent young Australians signing up. But earlier this month, eSafety Commissioner Julie Inman-Grant warned her powers were too limited. In Question Time yesterday, the Prime Minister suggested the laws would be strengthened.
1: We're working on that as a priority.
0: Platforms that fail to comply can face fines of almost $50 million.
2: Israeli Prime Minister Benjamin Netanyahu and his defence minister say Israeli forces will remain in Lebanon, Syria and Gaza indefinitely. A government spokesman earlier said that any withdrawal from Lebanon would be conditional on the disarmament of Hezbollah. Lebanon says that it's been seeking a full pullback of Israeli troops as part of negotiations mediated by Washington. But Defence Minister Israel Katz says there are no plans for a withdrawal.
3: We oppose the withdrawal of IDF forces from the security zone in Lebanon, despite all the pressures that exist and those that will yet come. We will not withdraw from the security zone in Lebanon and also in Syria.
2: Two former Israeli prime ministers and other members of the country's political elite have threatened legal action against the government if it doesn't stop what they've described as Jewish terrorism in the occupied West Bank. The BBC's Charlotte Gallagher has more from Jerusalem.
4: The signatories to this letter describe it as Jewish terrorism and are threatening to sue the government if they don't take action. They say people carrying out the attacks are living near Palestinian communities primarily to harm residents, sometimes killing them using firearms provided by the IDF and acting with almost complete impunity. The letter also draws parallels with the past persecution of Jews, saying the situation in the West Bank is reminiscent of similar crimes and pogroms committed against our people in Eastern Europe in the 19th and 20th centuries.
2: A critical incident investigation is underway after a man was shot by police in Sydney's southwest. Police were called to a unit complex on Lawson Street in Fairfield last night following concerns for a man's welfare. They say officers tried to speak with the man when he allegedly ran towards them. An officer then discharged a firearm, striking the man in the arm and torso. Paramedics treated him at the scene before taking him to a hospital in a critical condition. To sport, and in rugby league, South Sydney is into the NRL's top four with a convincing win over Parramatta at Western Sydney Stadium. With the details, Andrew Moore.
5: South Sydney probably handled the conditions better than Parramatta throughout the 80 minutes. Light rain fell throughout. South Sydney scored twice early to lead 12-0. Parramatta hit back with a Brian Kelly try and trailed 12-6 at half-time. But then early in the second half, Talon De Silva raced over to score for the Eels. It was 12-all. But then South Sydney scored three tries in a 15-minute period to regain control and win 32 points to 12, having scored six tries to two. They've now beaten Parramatta in 10 of their last 11 games to enter the top four before a crowd of 14,365. Andrew Moore, ABC Sport, Sydney.
2: And in the AFL, the Brisbane Lions have risen to sixth on the ladder with a 43-point commanding win over the Sydney Swans at the Gabba. You're up to date with the latest from ABC News.
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7: Good morning. We are continuing this conversation about how to prevent strokes. Slightly heavy topic, but I think it'll be useful for us to give us the best chance of reducing our risk. Peter says, hi, Ashwin Stewart and Professor Peter Gates. Thank you for this conversation. Can we bounce the subject to daytime radio and ABC TV? Being a survivor, I feel it's super important. Super grateful. Many thanks, Peter, in Ballarat. It is an important conversation. So if you have those texts that you'd like to send through to, if you have a question, you can text 0437 774 774. Ray has called in, first of all, with a question for Professor. Hello, Ray.
8: Hi, how are you going there?
7: Good, thank you. What was your question?
8: 8 years ago, I had a quadruple bypass. And in the quadruple bypass, they take the veins out of your legs to repump the heart. Because I've got those things on the loose around the place, what chance have I got of having a stroke?
9: Sorry, I didn't quite listen to hear the first part of that last bit of the question.
8: Because for a quadruple bypass, they take the veins out of your legs.
9: Yeah. Oh, okay. And so they repump. Taking the veins out of your leg won't predispose you to having a stroke.

0: But those veins, when they take them out of the leg, are completely free of atheroma, right? But when they put them into your heart, because of the increased pressure in them, they go on to develop atheroma. But anybody that's had a heart attack can go on to have a stroke. Anybody that's had a stroke can go on to have a heart attack, because the disease atherosclerosis, damaging our arteries, can affect the arteries to our brain, causing stroke, the arteries to our heart, causing angina and heart attacks, and the arteries to our legs, causing poor circulation in the legs and even gangrene. Now, in the past, when the army gave soldiers cigarettes, we used to see what they were called repat patients in their days, those days. They're now called veterans, with very severe atherosis affecting all three artery territories. We used to call them the vascular path. And that was really because of the high incidence of smoking amongst our war veterans. But no, the veins coming out of your leg, not a problem with regards to the risk of stroke.
1: Right, well, so that was 8 years ago. So if something has happened in the last 8 years, I'm clear for the time being.
0: Yep.
2: Thank you for calling in, Ran. I should just say as well, this is a general conversation about strokes and risks and possible treatments, but do speak to your own doctor as well for specific advice that's tailored to you. Wendy has called in from Reservoir in Victoria. Hello, Wendy.
3: Hi. I do have rather a complicated medical history, but I'll just briefly summarise it as best I can. So I have a family history of strokes and aneurysms, both on the maternal and the paternal side. I inherited a genetic dodgy vascular system, as a cardiovascular specialist once described it as. Born with Raynaud's, lived with pain all my life, probably through fibromyalgia, and an alphabet soup of all these autoimmune health conditions such as POTS, MEC, FS, etc. I'm concerned about there's been my siblings also and wider family, there's been health issues as well. I've tried to pin down other medical specialists about the fact that these are things that I'm probably going to be susceptible to as I get older. I'm 69 now. But I'm having trouble just pinning someone down. Everyone in the public health system, people are too busy. They say, oh, ask this person or ask that person. Should I be seeing particular specialists? And if so, cardiologists or neuroscientists?
0: If you don't have any symptoms, there's no need to see any of those sorts of people. So you mentioned two things there about you've inherited a dodgy circulation of blood vessels. That's possibly the case if your family has the bubbles on the arteries called aneurysms. And every single member of your family should be checked out for those, as I've said before. But as I've also said, medicine can't find abnormal genes in the great majority of us, and that's because genes probably don't cause us to have a stroke. And there's a chapter in my book called Choosing Your Parents, which is a silly title, but it talks all about the fact that most of the patients with stroke, although they may have a family history, have not inherited a bad gene. The one thing that we might inherit, and I'm still researching this, is perhaps the shape of our arteries. So in twin studies, they have identically shaped arteries where certain angles can predispose to more severe hardening of the artery or atherosclerosis, and twins can have identical heart attacks. But in non-twins, there is no evidence yet, but I suspect it could be we inherit the anatomy of our blood vessels, but not a gene that causes strokes. And the other thing you have to remember is that there are so many different causes of stroke, and only one of them is due to the hardening of the arteries. We're talking about atherosclerosis.
3: Well, actually, my mother had a brain aneurysm. My paternal uncle died from an aneurysm of the aorta. My mother had three strokes. My father had hydrocephalus in later years, and he had a stroke of knee surgery. So I think it's more the quality of the material in the arteries. More no, so. No.

0: means you may not have a family history of aneurysms.
1: Thank you for calling in, Wendy. Right now you are listening to Professor Peter Gates, Associate Professor at Melbourne University, Affiliate Professor at Deakin University, and author of the new book that is out called Struck Down by Gods, Preventing Stroke, Staying Healthy, Living Longer, which you can get at bookstores right now. We've had so many text messages. One of them is about wine, which you'd already addressed. I'll ask another one, which is about food, and that is from Chrissy, which says, is a Western diet more likely to create strokes than Eastern diet? Are there any vegetarian studies that correlate with strokes?
0: I don't know if you recall, but the Americans have just put meat back on the top of their food pyramid. So there are food pyramids, food pagodas, food plates, food domes all over the world giving different dietary advice. And we were told not to eat salt because it might increase our blood pressure. We're told not to eat fat. And you've taken the two things that make food tasty. It's the only thing that's left is sugar. So Americans have gone from eating 1 kilogram of sugar a year in the 1700s to 130 kilograms of sugar a year. That's led to this massive increase, together with also increased consumption of everything else, to the obesity epidemic. There are the northern tribes of Kenya and Tanzania and the Inuits who eat nothing but meat and fat. They remain perfectly healthy because they're very, very thin because of the exercise they do. Then that's not a genetic predisposition, because if you take them out of that environment and put them into an urban environment, they develop the same obesity and the same risk of heart attacks and strokes. So there's a lot of nonsense, I think, about what's the correct diet. My food pyramid says eat less to remain thin, because if you remain thin, then you are much less likely to develop a heart attack and stroke. So if we have a look at the Okinawans, they were very poor, they ate very little food, they were incredibly thin, and they lived over 100. More people on Okinawa lived to be over 100 than anywhere else in Japan. And then in the war, the Americans invaded Okinawa, brought in fast food, and the life expectancy of Okinawans has dropped. Seventh-day Adventists are vegetarians. Yes, they do have a lesser risk of stroke, but being a vegetarian doesn't eliminate your risk of stroke or heart attack altogether. But at the end of the Second World War in West Germany and Finland, heart attacks and strokes disappeared. And when they did autopsies on these people, there was no fat on their arteries, same as what they found in prisoners of war. That's because these people were down to 1,200 calories a day. So if you want to completely eliminate your risk of stroke, then we have to go down to 1,200 calories a day. That would make life pretty miserable.
1: And I'm sure there's all sorts of other health effects from starving yourself in that way. So
0: yeah,
1: this was the question. Can we do anything to minimize the hardening of the arteries? And you just, it seemed like you were saying this is just a product of getting older. Like how many irrigation systems do you know that last 100 years was what the question you posed to me. Is this just a byproduct of aging, or is there anything you can do? Is there a gene you can switch off to reduce this atherosclerosis process?
0: The answer is there is no gene that you can switch off, except in familial hypercholesterolemia, they have an abnormality that affects the lining of those cells. Remember those cells are called Teflon?
1: Yeah.
0: Well, the familial hypercholesterolemia people have faulty cells, and that leads to the worsening damage in them. But no, there is no gene that we can switch off. We don't want ourselves from getting older. But yes, there are things we can do, and I've mentioned it several times, not to smoke. Mm. That will reduce your risk of developing this problem of atherosclerosis, and to remain thin. So there's a thing called the coronary artery calcium score that's become very popular in recent years. If you look at elite athletes like marathon runners and cyclists, they have very, very high coronary calcium scores. But their BMI is all down about 20 or 21. They're very thin. And when you look at their arteries, they have lots of plaque, lots of sort of little bit of cholesterol on the surface of the artery, but they don't have any narrowing of their artery. So remaining thin is the single most important thing, together with not smoking, that we can do to reduce the severity of the atherosclerosis and to reduce

0: at risk of developing a stroke. But strokes can occur in people who don't have any risk factors at all because it's due to progressive damage to blood vessels. Yeah.
1: Okay. All right. Now, Dave the mailman has called in from on the road. Hello, Dave.
2: Good morning, Ashwin, and your guest this morning. How are you going?
1: Good, thank you. Yeah, you're with our Professor Peter Gates as well. Did you have an observation or a question for Peter?
2: I had an observation. It's a while ago now, but I had a friend of mine that did a job for me, and I rang him the night after he got home. It was in the morning after he got home because we work overnight, and he was all slurry and, you know, and I didn't take the signs, and I should have. He'd had a massive stroke. And about 3 hours later, his partner found him, and, you know, it was, he had to be flown straight to Townsville Hospital because, you know, I should have realised that, you know, I just thought, well, he's come home and had a bit of a night out with the boys before he went to bed, and, I didn't take the sign, and I should have. It's something that I'm very aware of now.
0: Well, there may be nothing that could have been done, mate. You may not have done anything wrong at all. Was the stroke due to a burst or a blocked blood vessel, do you know?
2: No, I don't know the ins and outs of it. He was a fit man. He was a thin man.
0: How old was he?
2: Yes, he had a little... He was about the same age as me, in his 60s. Yeah. But on the same token, you know... I'd only seen him, basically 6 hours before.
0: Well, strokes come on suddenly, don't they? Usually you don't get much of a warning. Yeah.
2: Yeah, and just talking to somebody over the phone, you know, you sort of... I know I shouldn't really say too much about it, but, you know, if the signs are there... get somebody else to go and check on them. That's something that I should have done and I didn't do it.
0: I think that's great advice. If you hear someone that doesn't sound right, urge them to get medical advice. Yep.
1: Yeah, and we're just not trained in this topic, Dave, are we? It's something we don't get taught very much. So, yeah, thank you for sharing.
2: Not a worry. All right, take care, everybody.
1: We are talking to Professor Peter Gates about strokes, and we're getting to, the main message that the professor has been saying is cut out obesity and smoking, but also answering your questions about other topics. Jeff has called in from Perth. Hello, Jeff.
3: Yeah, greetings. So probably a two-part question. One, weight gain. I've had a mitral valve replaced probably 17 years ago. I'm nudging 7 foot, and because I'm on metoprolol, particularly in a couple of other cardio drugs, weight gain's the problem. But I'm SOB, as in short of breath, not any other acronym. But also, could you define good or bad cholesterol, please, Professor Peter?
0: Well, there's a lot of misinformation about cholesterol, and there's a chapter in my book entirely devoted to cholesterol. In 1913, a Russian scientist fed rabbits cholesterol, and he saw lipid droplets in the walls of the artery and said, therefore, if we eat cholesterol, we'll get hardening of our arteries. But in fact, the great majority of us are not sensitive to how much cholesterol we eat. The cholesterol is made in our liver, and if we eat too much cholesterol, our liver will shut down a bit, and if we don't eat enough cholesterol, our liver will boost the production of cholesterol. So that's the first thing. Now, LDL has been labelled bad cholesterol, but because cholesterol is a fat and it can't dissolve in blood, it has to be attached to a protein to be delivered to the cell. And every cell and every organism, or every part of the cell, needs cholesterol, and it turns over every day. So the cholesterol is transported to our cells by this protein called LDL, which has been named bad cholesterol, but it's just doing its function. It's taking the cholesterol to our cells. The good cholesterol, HDL, grabs the cholesterol that is broken down and takes it back to our liver to be recycled. About 10% of us are what are called hyper-responders, and we may be sensitive to the amount of cholesterol that we eat. But that will only increase your cholesterol by about 10%. So if your cholesterol is 5, it'll only go up to 5.5. So the main problem is that with obesity and the damage to our arteries, we have more cholesterol in our blood, and therefore that gets...

0: into the walls of our arteries. So having a high cholesterol is bad, but you see people in their 90s that have a cholesterol of 8 or 9, but they're very thin and don't have very severe hardening of their arteries. It's the combination of smoking and obesity with the increased damage to our arteries and the increased cholesterol in our blood getting into the arteries.
1: Thanks for calling in, Jeff, there from Perth. I'll put a couple of questions to you because this might be things we're all thinking about that I guess are in the pop culture. You hear about these ideas. One of them is, apart from the physical deficits from a stroke, are mental behavioural changes like rage and hostility, are there personality changes following a stroke?
0: That's extremely rare because our brain can be likened to a cauliflower on a stalk. Okay, and the bunches of cauliflowers up the top are called the cerebral hemispheres. And the part of that cerebral hemisphere that controls our personality and our temper is the frontal lobe. And that is not very commonly affected by a stroke.
1: Is there any reason why the frontal lobe isn't affected? Are there fewer blood veins to burst or anything in that area?
0: Well, it's not blood veins bursting, but it's not a common site for burst blood vessels because that's deeper in the brain, mainly due to high blood pressure. But also the main artery goes to the middle part of the brain or to the back part of the brain. So when it goes to the back part of the brain, that damages our vision to the opposite side.
1: Okay.
0: When it goes to the middle part of the brain, and this is called the middle cerebral artery, it goes to the middle part of our brain. That's the part of our brain that controls our strength, the feeling down the opposite side, and our speech. And our speech can be affected in several ways. One of your callers mentioned his friend's speech was slurred. That's called dysarthria, and that's very common. But if the damage occurs on the dominant side of our brain, and that in most of us is the left side, we can develop other disorders of speech where, for example, we can't get the words out. It's as if we have a severe stammer. Mm. Or we say the wrong words, the wrong letters, and there's one very rare abnormality of speech. We basically talk gobbledygook because we invent words and we invent letters and all these sorts of things. So it sounds like we've gone crazy, but we haven't. It's a very unusual form of speech disturbance. So the main artery is the middle cerebral artery that goes to the middle part of the brain. The artery that goes to the back part of the brain is called the posterior cerebral artery, and that's where most of the strokes go to. And very rarely does the stroke affect the front part of the brain. But having said that, if you've had a subarachnoid hemorrhage, that can damage the front part of the brain, and that could change your personality.
1: If you've just joined us, you're hearing from Professor Peter Gates, Associate Professor at Melbourne University. I'm Ashwin Sekar, and we're talking about strokes and answering your questions. We've had another couple of texts come in. Peter asks, does atherosclerosis also contribute to erectile dysfunction?
0: In 99.999% of cases, no.
1: Okay. All right. Someone else, I'm just skipping through because I think we've asked that one. I'm 70 and do not smoke and not overweight. Should I take blood pressure tablets and cholesterol-lowering medication as a proactive measure to avoid the risk of stroke from Pat? And again, just a reminder, no specific medical advice here, just general advice. Do speak to your doctor. But in general, that topic, what would you say about that, Professor?
0: Well, the answer is yes. All the studies show that we should keep our blood pressure to about 140 the top levels called systolic and 90 the diastolic level. In America, they want us to get it down to 130 on 90 because that means we'll have less heart attacks and strokes in society. But that decrease from 140 to 130 doesn't have a huge difference on our risk, individual risk. So yes, we should take blood pressure tablets if we've got high blood pressure. And if we have a high cholesterol, then yes, we should take cholesterol tablets to reduce our cholesterol, provided we can tolerate them.
1: David has called in from Northfield. Hello, David.
2: Oh, how are you going?
1: Good, thank you. What was your question?
2: My dad passed away from a brain aneurysm. I heard the professor say that you get bubbles on something and you should sort of be tested if something like that. I'm just wondering if you can explain that again for me.
0: Yeah, sure. This is a bubble on the artery. It's called a berry aneurysm because it looks like a berry. And it can rupture and cause a devastating stroke because it bleeds into an area under low pressure and it just keeps bleeding because there's nothing to stop it. But if there's only one member in your family that's had a bubble on their artery and bleed, you don't have to worry.
2: Right, okay.
0: But if a second member of your family gets it, that's when it might be in the family, and every single member should have, I see someone to have a special test to check for an aneurysm. But you've only got one person in your family. Don't worry about it.
2: Right, okay. Appreciate you explaining that to me.
1: Thank you for calling in, David, as well. We've covered the main issues of strokes today. What haven't we talked about, Peter, that you'd want to get across? Treatments, cures, preventions, the future of the treatment. What haven't we covered that you'd like to get across?
0: Because atherosclerosis starts in childhood, there's a huge epidemic of childhood obesity. We have to start educating people about the damage to our bodies from obesity and the damage from smoking. And that may include vaping, because they haven't been around long enough to know whether they will influence atherosclerosis or not. But 100 countries have introduced a sugar tax, and that's led to companies cutting down the amount of sugar in what they produce, and people are buying less sugar drinks. Australia hasn't introduced a sugar tax. There are some people in America saying that we should be prosecuting the food and beverage industry for producing a substance. These highly processed foods both stimulate our appetite and cause addiction. So they're saying they should be prosecuted for producing a harmful substance that causes addiction. Now, that's going a long way, but the answer is we have to cut down on the amount that we eat. So if we eat 500 calories less a day, not much, we can lose a kilogram a week, but it has to be a lifelong change in how we eat. If we combine that with exercise that burns up 500 calories, then we'd lose up to 2 kilograms a week. So the answer is we must be losing weight, but we must be preventing weight gain. And that has to start at a very young age.
1: Seems like there's a couple of things we can take into our control there, weight gain and smoking as well. On the treatment side of things, people have called up and you've said there's a 12-month window for improvements. What can you tell us about responding to a stroke the best way?
0: When I say a 12-month window, improvement will continue up to about 12 months after you've had a stroke, but then it stops improving. But in terms of us having a stroke right here and now, we really must get to a hospital that has a stroke unit and can treat us urgently, in the hope that we might be one of those people that could have the clot-busting drug or the clot-retrieval drug. Now, I remember the first person I ever saw who had clot-retrieval drug. He came into our hospital, he had a stroke down the left side, but he looked sicker than the degree of weakness, and I thought there was something really bad going on. So I had an urgent test for his artery in the neck called the carotid artery, and it was completely occluded. Now, we rushed him to Royal Melbourne Hospital where they took the clot out. If he hadn't have had that, he would have died. He walked out of hospital. So that's the great story that we're seeing in the treatment of stroke. And that's an amazing result to see such a great outcome. But we should get to the hospital as quickly as possible so that we can be assessed. And they have stroke teams in hospitals now where let them know you're coming. They'll be ready at the door to grab you, to race you to the CAT scan department, to do an X-ray of your brain, to see what sort of stroke you've had, and then decide what's the appropriate treatment.
1: Yeah, it's a good message to act quickly. If you're wrong, what's the worst that can happen? Don't miss the signs. Yeah. It seems to be better to err on the side of caution in general. Professor Peter Gates, thank you for your time today.
0: Been a pleasure. Thanks for having me.
1: And I appreciate you sticking around for quite a long time today answering your questions. That is Professor Peter Gates, Associate Professor at Melbourne University, Affiliate Professor at Deakin University, and author of the new book, Struck Down by Gods, Preventing Stroke, Staying Healthy, Living Longer.
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1: Let's move on from health and wellness onto a new topic. After a singing career which spanned 58 years, Australian music legend Darryl Braithwaite announced this week that he was retiring from performing. He's best known for his time as the lead singer of Sherbet in the 1970s and 80s, but he also had a spectacular solo career after a remarkable comeback in the 90s. Darryl was a special guest on Overnights and looked back on his career. He spoke to Rod Quinn and they began by talking about, of all things, singing the national anthem.
4: I try to stay away from the national anthem. I think I've done it once, and there was one time there where I sang Waltzing Matilda, and I remember Red Simons said the following Monday, he brought it up and he said, I'd just like to point out that I, Darryl Braithwaite, he sang Waltzing Matilda, and I didn't know that they went down to the Billabong twice. You know, because I think I did the second verse, like, down by the Billabong, and then I did it again the next... Oh. So I've sort of buggered up the song, but he made people aware that I had.
5: You know, back in the old days, there was always the Sherbet Skyhooks rivalry. Was that real or made up?
4: I think it existed in between maybe... like Red. All of us got on reasonably well, but I think sometimes Red used to pick on Garth.
5: Ooh.
4: For some reason. And I mean, I got on really well with Graham, Shirley Strawn. I mean, because we were Capricorn, we were lead singers, we surfed, and we both had a trade to fall back on.
5: Rather than backstage talking about music, you talk about plumbing or carpentry.
4: Oh, well, no, not about, no, no. It'd be mainly surfing we'd talk about, I think, and... Because the first time we met them was actually in Sydney at the Opera House, and they were supporting us. And I remember Shirley was hammering away at the drum riser, him being a chippy once, chippy all the time, really.
5: What, he was doing a bit of running repairs on the drums?
4: Yeah, on the drum riser. I was like, okay.
5: You had a trade? Your father wanted you to have a trade? What trade was that?
4: I think Mum and Dad wanted me to have a trade because I had nothing else in store. I left school relatively early. I couldn't go on. It was back in that time when, like at Randwick Boys High, if people may or may not be familiar with that, but it's a school there in Randwick, and they mainly cater for sport and all that. And I guess distractions were immense back then, from not only sport at the school but surfing. And also I was taking an interest in singing, obviously, in weekend bands. And so at the end of year four, I said to Mum and Dad, I've got to do something. And Dad's enrolled me as an apprenticeship at Cockatoo Island Dockyard for fitting and turning. So I went along and did that. And we came to an agreement at the end of year four there that if I leave, they'd give me my indentures.
5: Wow.
4: Yeah, I know. They wanted to get rid of me.
5: So you're a fitter and turner?
4: Yes, by trade.
5: Have you ever used it? Because I don't even know what a fitter and turner does. What does a fitter and turner do?
4: Like a big metal shop, sheet metal shop, on lathes. You know, you're turning metal and, making things fit with other things. That's just about it, really.
5: And turn them. So they gave you your papers and said, rightio, you are now an official fitter and turner. Please leave. Did you ever work as a fitter and turner?
4: No, I didn't. I went home and I think I had, like students do, you know, have a gap year. I had a gap month or something like that, or a gap 2 months, where I think the pull of the surf and the music was... At that stage, even though it wasn't professional, that was the thing that was interesting me at that time. And then it can't be that long after that I got the offer to join Sherbet, you know, professionally, as I remember distinctly that was the thing. You'd have to do it professionally. And I said, what does that mean? And they said, well, you can't do anything else. You just do that. And I went, okay.
5: So for people who remember Sherbet from the 70s, this was just before that, late 60s, I think, and they remember from the satin clothes and the almost glam look and those great pop songs.
4: Yeah.
5: What did Sherbet sound like at the start?
4: Oh, I think really good. I mean, because we were doing, I guess, like maybe a lot of bands at that time, doing a lot of covers, and then we started to write our own material. Maybe after about, I'd been in them 6 months or a year. And But it was just, we took every song that we did with a vengeance, you know, and played it as hard. I mean, it was just you know, par for the course back then. But I think in the early days, we were obviously different from how we ended up in, you know, 1978, 1976. But that's just through, I guess, progression of time. But it was, I remember it being fantastic fun at the start.
5: So it was just time change, a natural progression.
4: Yes, that's right.
5: But who were you covering? I'm really interested to know what Sherbet sounded like kind of before they were Sherbet.
4: We were covering Beatles, probably a fraction of Beatles, but I remember, what is it? I am the God of Hellfire, and I give you fire.
5: The Crazy World of Arthur Brown.
4: Yep. And people, I don't know if they'll know these, but Jefferson Airplane,
5: yeah,
4: off Surrealistic Pillow, as I remember, that's right. And we used to do a fair bit of soul stuff. And then this is where I got to use the falsetto a little bit, because we used to do Jackson 5, like,
5: wow,
4: I Want You Back and Love You Save and all those things, which, they were so good to play. It was just, you know.
5: Who was coming to see you? Because it's not teeny boppers, for want of a better word.
4: No. No. Probably, I guess, people our own age then, you know, like around, how old were we, 21? So yeah, it'd be the, like, late teens or something like that, I guess.
5: And you were playing discotheques, for want of a better word.
4: We used to play down at, well, discotheque, one up at the Cross. I remember the one up there. And this must have been the latter stage of the Vietnam War, because we used to get Americans in and all that sort of stuff. We played at Whiskey A Go-Go, and we also used to play at Jonathan's down on at Ultimo, which that's where we had some of our best, darkest times, let me tell you.
5: Dark times?
4: Well, no, when I say dark, I mean ones that you wouldn't talk about, because it was, there might have been association with stuff and God knows what, but we were fortunate enough to play with a few bands that come to mind, Jefferson John and the Copper Wine, and Fraternity with Bon Scott. And that was great because we had a great relationship with them. We alternate each night. Like, we'd play 40 minutes and they'd play, then and that'd go on for seemingly weeks. But it was good fun.
5: So when you came to record those first Sherbet albums,
4: yeah,
5: you were writing your own stuff. You weren't doing too many covers, although I think what Free the People probably was.
4: Yeah.
5: Which had one of the world's first rock and roll tuba solos. How did that happen?
4: I think it was just that we liked the song. I mean, we heard it, so we thought, oh, let's do that, let's do that. And then for some reason we knew that Bruce had played brass of some description, and it being a tuba. And so we thought we'd utilise that in the song. So there it was, you know, the bum bum bum bum bum bum bum bum bum bum bum bum bum bum bum bum. Sometimes it was horrible, you know, live.
5: Really?
4: Because, well, it depends how his breathing was and how the instrument, if it had kept it together on the trip to wherever we were going.
5: And you had the falsetto working even then on that early song.
4: Yeah, that and even... what was it? Even with Can You Feel It, Baby, which was the first single that I was involved with Sherbet. And that was a falsetto, you know, the Can You Feel It? God almighty, yeah.
5: Sounds good today.

0: Sherbet and Free the People with Daryl Braithwaite singing, and Daryl is our special guest this morning. What got to me about all those Sherbet albums, really, even from the start and then on through, was the incredible sophistication of the production. It seemed like you took your time to get it right. Obviously, you're all great musicians, you're a great singer, but you had the right producer, you got the right production, didn't you?
1: It'd be the input from Clive being really fastidious with sound back then. Mm-hmm. And then Garth as well, who now is a producer and a writer himself with mainly country artists in Sydney. So I guess they're the two, and Tony as well, that would look more at that, the physical aspect of recording. And then you can't leave out then the producers that we had through the time, and including Richard Lush, who did, I don't know how many, maybe three or four of our albums at least, including us at.
0: And it worked with the Beatles.
1: Yeah, that's right, Tape Op. And he, little known story, it was like pulling teeth trying to get stories out of Richard about, you know, what happened. So maybe he signed a disclosure.
0: Non-disclosure agreement.
1: Yeah.
0: But he then produced Leo Sayer. He did a lot of work.
1: Yeah, exactly.
0: And Roger Davies, as your manager,
1: yeah,
0: who obviously has gone on to massive success with a whole lot of stuff, Tina Turner, yeah, Janet Jackson, all those people.
1: Yep.
0: How important was he? Was he like the Brian Epstein of Sherbet?
1: I'm sure that he was. I was only thinking of him the other day when somebody asked me about management, and I said, well, look, I was spoiled by having been associated with Roger back in the Sherbet days, and we trusted him in every area, you know, for getting us to the airport, this, that, what, anything we'd look to and go, Rog, what are we? Oh, okay. So he was like really a nursemaid. Come, I mean, we ran him off his feet. I mean, in the early days, he was even the roadie. He carried the Leslie box, and then he'd get someone to help him with the organ and all that. And it's a strange association because he was actually in an agency in Sydney, and he was the one that used to get us gigs because we were too pop, I think, for the agency, because they handled mainly bands like Chain and Billy Thorpe and the Aztecs and all, and Lobby Lloyd, Coloured Balls and all that. So Roger took it upon himself as being working in this agency to initially get us gigs, and that's how the association came about.
0: So of those early singles, mm-hmm, the classic singles, say, prior to How's That, do you have a favourite? Is there one that you think, wow, that sounds great, just as good today as it did then?
1: I think one that comes to mind, there's something about Cassandra, yeah, that I really like. I think that's a great sounding tune. And then, I don't know, I mean, if you get me going, and then it's sort of like into the slipstream period and all that, and life, it's, gee, there's a lot there to select from.

0: That is Slipstream by Sherbet with our guest Daryl Braithwaite singing up front. Before we leave the Sherbet era, though, everyone talks about How's That? It was a huge hit here, huge hit in the UK as well. Mm-hmm. Did you think, that's it, we've cracked the UK, we're going to be big stars internationally now?
1: I'm sure we may have thought that that was going to happen when we were there in England and it was all happening and, we were seeing it going up the charts and I think it got to number two and Chicago, If You Leave Me Now, kept it out from number one. But I think we were different people then for maybe about 6 months, affected by success, but not to a point where we became really rude and obnoxious or anything like that. It was just, I think it was exciting times, for six of us, including Roger, to be in London and, have that success and all that sort of stuff. It was lovely, but then we made a mistake.
0: Someone said the problem was that you followed up How's That with a kind of ballady, dreamy If I Had My Way.
1: We did, and that's why music is so exciting, because you never know what's going to work. So we put that out, and it didn't hold up at all well with the UK charts. So that was really our run in England with off the How's That album. So that was a shame. Yet it's sort of, looking at it now, I don't know what we would have picked, but obviously we picked the wrong one at that stage.
0: But was the idea to go to the UK, have a hit, tour a bit, come home? Or did you think, well, actually, what we might do is go here and live here and try and break it by living and working in the UK?
1: Well, I think this is the, and I may not be sure here if I'm trying to analyse it, but I think this would have been the dilemma that Roger would have had.
0: Right.
1: We had success with How's That there, and then we were going to put out the second single, which was If I Had My Way, but we also had commitments back in Australia, like tours and stuff like that. And I think Roger would have been in that situation of like, well, what do we go back to where we know? Or we may have put out that song, If I Had My Way, and the initial reaction may have been a bit cold to it or something. So he would have had to be really astute as far as making the decision and then put it to us and go, well, we're going to go home,
0: Okay.

That was Sherbet with Daryl Braithwaite out front from the How's That album, and If I Had My Way, speaking to Rod Quinn earlier. What a song. Well, I think it was, but maybe the Brits didn't as well. Campbell said, Ashwin and Stewie, that song was never going to make it for Sherbet in the UK, but it may well have been a success in the States. Maybe. Maybe they're in touch with their gooey side a little more over there. You know, we'll finish with another great voice from another part of the world. And on the other side of the news, Angela will be taking us into New Zealand. They've ended their 40-year run of draws in the World Cup with a loss. We'll find out the effect on the country on the other side of the news. But this is Harry Nilsson.

0: Everybody's talking by Harry Nilsson. You're listening to ABC Radio Overnights. We are winding into the news, and on the other side, finance, a World Cup cross, and what is happening in New Zealand. We'll do all of that in 5 minutes' time.
1: Are there any winners in the cost of living crisis? What's causing the algal bloom?
2: Questions. They've never been more important. So the one thing we'll never question is our duty to keep asking. ABC News. Keep asking.
3: ABC News with Andrew Kaloupas. Thousands of people are unaccounted for in northern Venezuela, where back-to-back earthquakes that are now known to have killed at least 188 people and injured almost 1,000 have occurred. The hardest-hit region appears to be the coastal state of La Guaira, where dozens of buildings have collapsed. Here's the BBC's Caroline Hawley.
4: This is the moment disaster struck. The second of the tremors, less than a minute after the first, was the strongest to hit Venezuela in more than a century. It was a public holiday and many people were at home as buildings collapsed around and on top of them. With thousands reported missing, there have been frantic efforts to try to find survivors. The UN says a massive collective humanitarian effort will be needed for a country where millions already relied on aid.
3: President of the Venezuelan National Assembly, Jorge Rodriguez, says rescuers are still working to retrieve people trapped beneath the rubble of 250 buildings that were damaged or destroyed.
5: This is the time to save lives. This is the time to rescue people. This is the time to assist those who are at this moment trapped beneath the rubble of all the buildings, apartment blocks, shopping centres, bridges and roads that were damaged and directly struck the people.
3: Prime Minister Anthony Albanese has confirmed the government is considering tougher measures to check the power of tech giants behind social media platforms. Australia's social media ban came into effect last December, blocking under 16s from using them. The Prime Minister now says he wants the ban strengthened. US Secretary of State Marco Rubio has pushed back at claims that Iran could control the Strait of Hormuz and impose a toll on ships passing through it. Here's correspondent Bridget Rollison in Jerusalem.
6: Marco Rubio has been on a diplomatic charm offensive across the Gulf, trying to sell Washington's new ceasefire deal to sceptical allies on a three-day tour. Some Gulf leaders are fearful they'll have to fund a $300 million reconstruction fund for Tehran, despite the Gulf countries

0: bearing the brunt of Iranian missile and drone attacks during the war. Speaking in Bahrain, Mr. Rubio said any long-term deal will not undermine its Gulf allies. The Secretary of State also warned that if Iran charged ships fees to pass through the Strait of Hormuz, it would create total chaos.
1: The UK record for the hottest June day has been broken for the second day in a row. Here's Europe correspondent Elias Kluwer.
2: The UK is sweltering through a heatwave. In the English county of Somerset, a temperature of 36.4 degrees was recorded, making it the hottest June day since a day earlier, when a temperature of 36.1 degrees was recorded. On the European continent, temperatures are even hotter. After scorching 40-plus temperatures were recorded in Spain and France, analysts say climate change is driving up temperatures around the world, but particularly in Europe, with research suggesting it's heating up twice as fast as the global average.
1: To sport it in the AFL, Brisbane has claimed its third straight win with a 43-point victory over the Sydney Swans at the Gabba. With the details, Quentin Hull.
3: Both teams were off the bye and the Lions won every quarter to inflict the Swans' third loss of the season. The Premiers posting 19-13-126 to 12-11-83 to move their season ledger to 9 wins and 6 losses. Will Ashcroft starred with 30 possessions for the victors, while Sydney's Chad Warner kicked a goal of the year contender among his 4 majors and 28 disposals. The loss further soured for the Swans, with forward Joel Amati picking up an ankle injury. Round 16 continues on Friday night, with Hawthorn hosting Greater Western Sydney at the MCG. Quentin Hull, ABC Sport, Brisbane.
1: In rugby league, Parramatta coach Jason Riles has said his side's performance on Thursday night was not good enough after the Eels lost 32 points to 12 to the South Sydney Rabbitohs. David Clayton Thomas, the Husky lead singer of... Husky-voiced lead singer of Blood, Sweat and Tears, has died at aged 84. He died peacefully in a Toronto hospital. Blood, Sweat and Tears became popular in the 1960s as exponents of what became known as brass rock, with hits including You've Made Me So Very Happy, When I Die and Spinning Wheel.

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1: You're with Ashwin Sedgar on ABC Radio.
2: Good morning. Very soon, we will cross to New Zealand to see how they're dealing with their first World Cup loss. Undefeated, they are, in over 40 years at the World Cup. Never won. A lot of draws. But they lost to Egypt recently. Let's see how the country is coping and check in on other New Zealand news. And we'll also cross over to the World Cup to get an update from there before then. Quick run of the temperatures. Today, you can expect it to be 21 degrees in Brisbane with a shower or two. Sydney, 18 degrees showers. Melbourne, 14 degrees morning fog. Canberra, 14 and partly cloudy. Hobart, 12, mostly sunny. Darwin, 32 and sunny. Adelaide, 16 degrees, partly cloudy. Perth, 18 degrees with rain. So that's the weather. Let's come inside as well to see what the markets might hold for us. You are joined now by Mike Girardi, an independent finance consultant in New York. Hello, Mike.
3: Good morning. How are you doing, Ashwin?
2: I'm good, thank you. What are we expecting on the markets at the moment, or how have they been?
3: There's not much. Well, you know, if you look at the snapshot of the picture, it does of the market, it doesn't look like much is going on. We have a kind of mixed session, I guess, being driven by a mix of economic data and a massive resurgence in the AI trade. Chip makers and artificial intelligence stocks are attempting to snap a multi-session losing streak, primarily juiced last night by blockbuster earnings from Micron. On the other hand, we have the software sector, which is experiencing a wave of value compression still in the midst of its multi-day downward slide. So you have in the technology sector alone, you have the tug and the pull. So shares of Apple are also pressuring the Nasdaq today lower. Currently, they're down 6% on news that they're experiencing a surge in component and chip prices. You know, with the price of memory increasing, investors are worrying about inflation seeping into things like TVs, cars, and many other consumer products. We had some economic news. The May PCE index, which is the Fed's preferred inflation gauge, luckily came in as expected, rising 4.1% on a yearly basis, still higher than the 2% inflation rate that the Fed wishes to achieve. We did manage a higher European close, and the Dow Jones Industrial Average here at 3 o'clock, is up 118 points to 51,966. Or 0.25%. The S&P is flat, and the Nasdaq is down 0.3%. Crude oil is up $1.76 at the moment to $72.10 a barrel. Gold is up $41.10 to $404.990 the ounce. Silver's up nearly 10 cents to 58.18, and copper's up 13 cents to 6.08. The Aussie's up 0.2% in our market to 69.16. And looking ahead, your stock market's poised to open a little bit higher, up about 7 to 10 points. And that's about it. Great. Stay tuned. U.S., I think, is playing Turkey tonight, right?
2: Oh, I think so. We're about to find out. USA, Turkey starts at 12 p.m. our time. Yes. Yeah. Who's your second team, Mike? Who's your second team?
3: I'm lucky I have one team for soccer.
2: Right. Yes. They don't love it over there, do they?
3: Not really. I'm learning, though.
2: No. Okay. Well, nice to chat to you, Mike. Thank you.
3: Okay, take care. I'll talk to you soon.
2: Once every 4 years, they're putting on a good show, though, even though they don't personally love the sport. Let's see if we can get our World Cup correspondent on the line. In the meantime, this is Cyndi Lauper. Speaking of New York, this is Time After Time.

0: Cindy Lauper. Time after time, here on ABC Radio Overnights, we are joined now by David Mark from ABC Sports. Hello, David.
1: Hello, Ashwin. How are you?
0: I'm good, thank you. It's quite a busy day, isn't it, at the World Cup?
1: Oh, it is a very busy day. I mean, there are six matches at the taking place today, but most importantly, the Australians are playing Paraguay in about 7 hours' time from now, which is an absolutely crucial match. Win or draw, and the Australians will keep second spot in their Group D, which sets them up for a game in Dallas on July the 3rd. Lose, and things are kind of in the lap of the gods. There is still a good chance that they go through, but we're not 100% sure.
0: It's interesting, this tournament. The third place getters can go through, which hasn't happened in 30 years. So did you like that system?
1: Yeah, like it's an interesting one. I mean, they expanded the competition to 48. So because it goes to a knockout stage, at some point they've got to reduce it to 32, 16, 8, so on. So it's a funny one because in some ways it potentially sort of rewards, mediocrity is not probably the right word, but, you know, there's 8 of the 12 third place teams are going through. But, you know, it's creating the system now where it's kind of like it's a cut-off in golf at the halfway point of the tournament. We're sort of waiting to see who's there, and we're watching Scotland slide down the rankings yesterday. Australia could yet finish third if Paraguay beat them, and then that they will then depend on other results and so on. So, look, it has created an extra level of intrigue, but there's also a whole bunch of other things going on in the tournament too. So the normal rules about how you determine who finishes where in the group is normally decided on goal difference if the teams are tied on points. But this time around, it's determined on how they went head-to-head, which changes everything as well. So it's been a very different tournament in that respect.
0: It very much sounds like a statistician's dream to work out who goes through at some points.
1: That's true. What? The New York Times is running all these algorithms, and it's very complicated, yes.
0: Very much. What are you looking forward to most today? What would be the highlights?
1: Oh, look, well, it's obviously going to be the game, but we're expecting sort of, you know, 10 or 15,000 Australian supporters at the stadium at San Jose, and it's on at 7 p.m. at night. And if they're true to form, as they've been in the last couple of games, there's quite a few of them which are going to start drinking. We will start drinking earlier in the day, so they'll be in great spirits. The weather here is amazing. It's sunny. There's not a cloud in the sky. It's about 24, 25, 26 degrees. By the time the match kicks off at 7 p.m, it'll be down to about 22. So the playing conditions will be wonderful. The atmosphere should be amazing. The game is being played at the San Francisco Bay Area Stadium, which is where the Super Bowl was played this year. It's the home of the San Francisco 49ers, so it's a very famous stadium. So I think the whole atmosphere today is going to be brilliant, and also just seeing how the Socceroos can go. It's going to be intriguing.
0: And we have the strike power that we need for this game, because the criticism was we played it a bit safe striking-wise in the last game in order to preserve ourselves for this game.
1: Yeah, so look, I mean, we don't know what team Tony Popovich is going to be putting out on the field. We know that there will be one change at least, because Jacob Italiano has picked up a groin injury. So he is a wingback. He's been a vital member of the team so far. He's started in the first two games and played really attacking and creative attacking roles, but also, you know, offers great defensive sort of tenacity. So he's out. Matthew Leckie, who started the last game, picked up a hamstring injury in that game, so he's definitely out. So there'll be at least two forced changes from the starting lineup that we saw last time round against the United States. But the coaching staff have kind of hinted that there'll be more changes, but, you know, Popovich gives absolutely nothing away, so we just don't know what's going to happen until about an hour before the kickoff time.
0: Okay, that adds to the excitement as well. David, thanks for your update today.
1: No worries, Ashwin. Thanks very much.
0: That's David Mark from ABC Sports. We are about to talk to Angela from New Zealand to see what the latest is. They have unfortunately had some soccer tragedy, so we'll check in with Angela about that. Bronwyn says, the US might not be well known for soccer football, but when we were there in the 90s, women's soccer was huge. Girls were playing in parks everywhere on the weekends. We were quite surprised. So I think women's soccer is going strongly in the US. Interesting. Yeah, we were talking about whether there's genuine enthusiasm for the sport. Either way, they put on a great,

0: musical as well. So whilst you was bringing up Angela, we'll go to a short break and then hopefully we'll take you into the tragedy that is a New Zealand loss.
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0: Angela Cumming joins you from New Zealand. Condolences, Angela, this morning.
3: I don't even know if I can talk about it.
0: I was really looking forward to this.
3: I'm still in the second stage of grief,
0: yes.
3: Which is I'm still angry about it, so yeah. I'm going to be very careful about what I say live on air this morning. But, of course, we all know what we're talking about, Ashwin, which is the all whites. Mm. Who were robbed during...
0: At least the second goal, people were suspect on that. There was another goal after that, but general robbery.
3: I know, but as I explained to my children when I was demonstrating to them how mummy is a very, very bad loser, modelling very bad behaviour for them, that completely changed the whole vibe and trajectory of the game. So that is my argument. But, of course, we are talking about the all-whites. We loved, didn't we love last week, Ash, when I often was quoting my favourite little bit of World Cup New Zealand trivia, which was that the all-whites had been undefeated at a World Cup since 1983. Well, that all came to a crashing end this week when, of course, the valiant all-whites went down 3-1 to Egypt. Boo, and there was such a big controversy about this game because we played so well in the first half, Ashwin, and it was 1-0 at the first half, and New Zealand was like, oh my goodness, is this going to be the day where we make history as a nation and record our first ever World Cup victory? But it wasn't meant to be. And of course, there was a very big refereeing controversy because in the 66th minute, Ashwin, when the All Whites were trailing, their substitute Ben Old came on. He was tripped by an Egyptian defender, but then what happened next broke New Zealand's hearts because it appeared as though the Egyptian defender trod on him, a very sensitive part of the body, particularly for a male player, leaving his shorts ripped. He was bleeding as well. It looked very, very, very painful. The referee did not blow the whistle and give a foul, instead letting the players play on. And that is when Egypt immediately attacked and Mo Salah scored one of his 3 goals, I think, making it 2-1 to Egypt. And from then it was all over. So we were very sad, but it does mean that New Zealand does get to continue, Ashwin, in another proud sporting tradition, which is having a gripe about something that has gone wrong in sport and never letting it go. We, of course, have here in New Zealand the underarm bowling incident, which Kiwis will never get over. If you ever want to trigger a Kiwi, you just talk about the underarm. Will New Zealand ever get over that? No. Will they ever get over the Rugby World Cup quarterfinal of 2007 when the All Blacks were playing France and referee Wayne Barnes missed a forward pass, thus allowing France to score a crucial try? The All Blacks went on to lose that game and were, of course, eliminated from the World Cup. Will New Zealand ever get over that? Absolutely not. Now we have a third thing to add to the list. We will never get over this. It will follow New Zealand for the rest of our lives.
0: The Aussie underarm bowl has been replaced by the Egyptian groin stomp. It's a changing time.
3: This is it. It's not replaced, Ashwin. It's just now compounded. Oh, I was thinking, would one cancel the other out? Will it be now that Kiwis will become so fixated on this latest controversy that they'll forget all about the underarm bowling incident? But no, it's sort of like compounding interest in that it just adds to the New Zealand psyche now that the rest of the world's against them.

0: it always had done both. But it was just so sad to see we are playing, New Zealand plays Belgium at the weekend. I think it's a Saturday game. So Saturday afternoon, New Zealand time. It is a must win for us. So can the All Whites still progress in the World Cup? Yes, but we play Belgium and it's a must win. We can't draw. We have to beat them in Belgium. Probably fair to say are the favourites to win that game. So it was nice while it lasted for that perfect 40 minutes of the first half of that game against Egypt. We were all so excited. And I think now it's just given New Zealand a taste wanting to win. So
1: yeah, I think though, when you look at a score like 3-1 to Egypt on a per capita basis, New Zealand still won. And this is what we do down under, isn't it, when we ever lose to larger Northern Hemisphere societies.
0: We do. I love your per capita thing. And remember that because I love the per capita discussion because New Zealand does it so well. Anytime, particularly the Olympics and the Commonwealth Games are on, New Zealand drives the rest of the world crazy by going, well, per capita, we're top of the medal table.
1: Yes.
0: Even though we've got like one bronze in some really random sport, they'll say per capita, we're like leading. So I do like that. And fair play to Egypt as well. They played really well. I didn't even realise that Mo Salah was on their team as well. So, I mean, you can't.
1: Hard to compete.
0: How are you going to beat?
1: Well, let's.
0: You can't compete with someone.
1: You can't. There's too much tragedy. I feel like we need some more lightness. Now, New Zealand's former Prime Minister, Jacinda Ardern, has moved to Australia. Is this a permanent move?
0: I don't think she's coming back to New Zealand ever as when the brain drain is real. We've all known that Jacinda at the moment is living in Australia on Sydney's northern beaches of all places. So she's traded New Zealand's cold, wet and dreary weather for a bit of warmth and sunshine. But Kiwis were thinking this week, I really don't think she's coming back, guys, with news that she has put her family home in Auckland up for sale, which is probably a fairly clear indication that they are not looking to be moving back to New Zealand anytime soon. So their 1930s four-bedroom, two-bathroom bungalow is listed for auction on the 8th of July. It has a current value of more than $2 million. So she bought that property in 2018 with her then partner, Clark Gayford. That was just 1 year into her tenure here as Prime Minister. So she's held on to it for quite a while. But all indications are, Ashwin, particularly with her now putting this property up for sale, that I can't see her moving back any time soon. She says, oh, look, we're just in Australia for work opportunities and it's great that we're so close to New Zealand and we can come back lots to visit friends and family. But reading between the lines, I can't expect her to be making the move back here to New Zealand anytime soon.
1: No, it's once you've moved and you've enjoyed the warm weather, it's really hard to go back, I think, to the colder climate as well. So maybe she's adapted to that sort of Sydney climate. So we'll see what her long-term plans are. She's been at Harvard, she's been in Sydney, so out achieving things in the world. But one thing New Zealand will never lose is its agricultural primacy. And you have had a single Angus bull sell for an astonishing figure lately.
0: And an Australasian record. Can you believe this, Ashwin? This is one thing the Kiwis have over the rest of the world at the moment is how much our bulls sell for at auction this week in New Zealand. A single Angus bull, Ashwin, sold for $220,000, setting what industry figures say is a new Australasian record. Absolutely incredible. This bull, three people threw money in the kitty to buy this. So it was a consortium of New Zealand breeders and an Australian stud farm all put in, chipped in to buy this bull. Absolutely incredible. What makes this bull so expensive is its genetics, how big it is

0: And the fact too that they focus well on how structurally sound they are, and that quite literally means how well they are able to go out in their paddocks and do their job, particularly on high country stud farms. So basically, they have to be let out and then go off on their merry way to find the ladies to take them out to dinner and a movie. But when they are in steep hill country areas, particularly in rural and regional New Zealand, they have to be able to navigate quite steep country. So this bull in particular is very, very good on its feet, as it were, Ashwin. So there you go.
1: I like it because
0: One
1: if,
0: thing we can do well.
1: yes, if you're a French bull, you can just walk the flat plains. But if you live in the Lord of the Rings
0: This is
1: country, you
0: it.
1: need very strong
0: It
1: thighs.
0: really is.
1: Yeah.
0: It really is. You need strong thighs, and you need to be able to go and get those girls and get the job done and get it, I would imagine, rather quickly as well, and sort of not fall over. And if you look at pictures of this bull as well, I mean, it has to be sturdy and strong on its feet because it is absolutely massive.
1: Pride of New Zealand.
0: Pride of New Zealand. So we get a gold medal for breeding big bulls.
1: That's a good moral victory, yeah, to end the story with. Angela, thanks for your time this morning.
0: Sweet as. Bye-bye.
1: Angela Cumming there, joining us from New Zealand with the story of sadness and victory at the end. We are about to approach the news. I'll take you into the story of Mungo Man after this, but thanks for your company this morning. Join me back again in 5 minutes after this.
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0: Good morning, Tony Matthews with ABC News. Rescue efforts are continuing in Venezuela after back-to-back earthquakes killed at least 188 people and injured more than 1,500 others. Jono Wakeley has more.
1: People flooded into the street as buildings collapsed following a magnitude 7.2 earthquake that struck northern Venezuela. That was followed less than a minute later by a second quake at a magnitude 7.5. Venezuelan officials say at least 250 buildings have been damaged or lost following the earthquake. The U.S. Geological Survey is warning that the death toll could be much higher than the preliminary totals, with predictive modelling indicating that it will most likely run into the thousands, with a chance of exceeding 10,000. The UN says it's mobilised aid and is working with Venezuelan authorities to support the emergency response.
0: A man is in a critical condition after being shot by police in southwest Sydney. Gavin Coote reports.
2: Police were called to a unit complex on Lawson Street in Fairfield at about 7:30 last night after reports of a concern for welfare. Police say they attempted to speak with a man who allegedly ran towards officers. An officer fired a gun, striking the man in the arm and torso. He was treated by paramedics and taken to hospital in a critical condition. A critical incident investigation is now underway. It'll be independently reviewed by the Professional Standards Command and overseen by the Law Enforcement Conduct Commission.
0: A Western Sydney business owner has backed the state opposition's pledge to cut payroll taxes, saying it would spur him on to expand his workforce. The coalition has proposed cutting the tax rate for businesses with a total payroll under $10 million and lifting the threshold to $1.2 million to $1.5 million. Jason Gazal owns an events production company in the Bankstown area that employs 18 people full-time with another 30 casuals. He says he pays up to $2,000 a month on payroll tax, which has limited his ability to grow the business and take on more staff.
3: As a business owner, this day and age is getting harder and harder and harder. So, yeah, that's where currently, you know, our decisions are heavily based around, you know, payroll tax when hiring new employees or pay reviews.
0: U.S. Secretary of State Marco Rubio has been facing a tough sell in the Gulf, trying to convince regional allies that Washington's new 60-day ceasefire deal with Iran won't come at their expense. Correspondent Bridget Rollison reports from Jerusalem.
4: Marco Rubio has been on a three-day tour to the UAE, Bahrain and Kuwait to try to reassure allies that the ceasefire deal is a good deal for the region. Some countries are concerned they'll have to fund a $300 million reconstruction package for Iran as part of the agreement. There are also concerns from countries that bore the brunt of Iranian missiles during the war that the deal did nothing to curb Iran's missile program, leaving them under threat. Some countries are questioning whether Tehran is walking away from the negotiations emboldened. Mr. Rubio says the US will take the Gulf's interests into account.
0: South Sydney is into the NRL's top four with a convincing win over Parramatta at Western Sydney Stadium. Andrew Moore reports.
5: South Sydney probably handled the conditions better than Parramatta throughout the 80 minutes. Light rain fell throughout. South Sydney scored twice early to lead 12-0. Parramatta hit back with a Brian Kelly try and trailed 12-6 at half-time. But then early in the second half, Talon De Silva raced over to score for the Eels. It was 12-all. But then South Sydney scored three tries in a 15-minute period to regain control and win 32 points to 12, having scored six tries to two. They've now beaten Parramatta in 10 of their last 11 games to enter the top four before a crowd of 14,365. Andrew Moore, ABC Sport, Sydney.
0: In the AFL, the Brisbane Lions have risen to sixth on the ladder with a commanding 43-point win over the Sydney Swans at the Gabba. Looking at the weather picture for New South Wales, showers across the west and central inland plains, tending scattered with possible thunderstorms across the far northern inland plains, showers along the northern and central coasts, tending isolated elsewhere in the east with a chance of showers elsewhere. Sydney's weather, cloudy with a high chance of showers and a top of 18 degrees. Right now it's 12 degrees on the coast, it's also 12 in Penrith and the humidity is on 96%. ABC News.
6: ABC Radio with Ashwin Sedgar. Good morning. Later this hour, well, we've only got half an hour together before the show ends. We will dive into the story of Mungo Man, taking you back into some old archival footage from BBC Witness. And we'll take your calls and texts if you like. If there's something that's been on your mind that you haven't been able to get off your chest, you have 25 minutes to do so. Give me a call on 1300 800 222. First, though, let's find out what the weather holds for us today. Mitch Walswinkle is from the Bureau of Meteorology. Good morning, Mitch.
7: Good morning, Ashman. How are you?
6: I'm good, thank you. What's the weather like today? Is it an ordinary day? Is anything extraordinary to watch out for?
7: I wouldn't say it's anything extraordinary, just regular winter in the south. So I'll start off in Western Australia. So we've got a strong cold front approaching the southwest of the state this morning. And the rain band associated with this front will bring 10 to 30 mil of rain for coastal parts in the morning, with lesser totals further inland later on. There's the chance of heavy rainfall in thunderstorms in the central west and possible damaging winds about the southwest district. Gales are forecast for the coastal waters, extending from the Gascoyne to Albany, and damaging surf may impact the Leeuwin coast. It will be a cool day across the southwest and mild in the east. On the other side of the country, there's a strong, slow-moving high-pressure system sitting over Bass Strait. And this feature is driving several conditions across the southeast, producing plenty of fog and patches of frost in Victoria, Tasmania, southern South Australia, and southern New South Wales. There's a road weather alert out for reduced visibility in fog across the Melbourne Metro, so take care if you're out driving this morning. And fog and low cloud is forecast to linger about western Victoria and southeastern South Australia for much of the day and may not lift until well into the afternoon. Maximum temperatures will be quite cold in cloudy areas and struggling to make it above single digits in the Wimmera. Elsewhere, skies should clear up in the morning with generally mild maximum temperatures for June. Looking further north, the high-pressure system is driving onshore flow over most of the east coast of the country, with showers east of the divide and mild to warm temperatures.

0: further inland, there's a trough sitting over western Queensland and northwest New South Wales. Some isolated thunderstorms may develop in the vicinity of the trough this afternoon, but elsewhere should be mostly rain-free. And for the Northern Territory, it's another clear day with frost in the south and fog possible about the East Arnhem. Finishing up with the capital city forecast, we've got Sydney, showers and a top of 18. Melbourne, morning fog and a top of 14. Brisbane, shower or two and a top of 21. Perth, early rain and showers and a top of 18. Adelaide, partly cloudy and a top of 16. Hobart, mostly sunny and a top of 12. Canberra, partly cloudy and a top of 14. And Darwin, sunny with a top of 32.
1: Great. Thank you, Mitch.
0: Thanks, Ashwin.
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1: It's been a historical day. We've been looking at the past in different ways. Well, we checked out New Zealand's 40-year World Cup history. Let's go and explore this country's history a little further back than New Zealand's entry into the World Cup. The story of Mungo Man. You'll hear about that coming up after this.

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0: Let's dive into our own history this morning, courtesy of BBC Witness. It is the incredible story of Australia's Mungo Man, a story with many layers which date back 40,000 years or more.
2: Today, we're going back more than 50 years to the discovery of a skeleton that helped rewrite Australia's history. This is the controversial story of Mungo Man. I've been speaking to the scientist who found him. It's the 1970s and we're in the barren, remote Willandra Lakes region in New South Wales. But unlike the name suggests, there are no longer any lakes. They dried up 15,000 years ago. Geologist Dr. Jim Bowler from the Australian National University in Canberra is here to study ancient climate change.
3: I was puzzled by the extent of dunes all up and down across the country, but no desert, and the existence of dry basins that we called lakes, but no water. So I decided that my geology was going to try to unwrap the story of those ancient landscapes.
2: But that's not his only aim. 6 years earlier, in 1968, Jim had accidentally found some ancient human bones. They became known as Mungo Lady, as she was found next to Lake Mungo, and she was estimated to be around 40,000 years old, far older than any other human remains found in Australia. Jim is sure there must be more out there. On the 26th of February 1974, due to a rare storm, he takes shelter in a solitary sheep station more than 100 kilometres from the nearest town.
3: I was locked up in the shearer's quarters with the sheep. I was sitting there, but I had my notebooks. You couldn't work in the wet. So I waited, and then the sky cleared, the sun came out, and I thought, oh, I'm going to get out here. The rains, they sweep the surface, so they bring a new series of discoveries.
2: For that reason, Jim is feeling confident about the day ahead. So confident, he writes in his notebook,
3: I'm going out today to sign, I might find something really interesting.
2: Wearing a safari hat, sunglasses and a leather jacket, Jim heads out on his motorbike to explore the dunes in the sun.
3: Well, probably about by the middle of the day, I noticed a white bone appearing on the windblown sandy surface. Now, I thought, first case, it was a wombat. So I swept away just with my hand the tip of these bones, and below this round patch on the surface, there was clearly a human jawbone, and that immediately implied the probable presence of a body on the ground on which I was then standing. I got back quickly as possible to the nearest telephone, rang my colleagues in Canberra. And at this stage, they already knew that, well, Bowler had found a few things of interest before, so they came immediately this time with a team of people.
2: Here was the further proof of ancient human life that Jim had been hoping for. At 4:18 p.m., he writes in his trusty notebook, Eureka, the next Mungo edition. Within 48 hours, his colleagues from the university, including archaeologist Dr. Alan Thorne, arrived to excavate the bones. Unlike Mungo Lady, here was a complete skeleton, and there was more.
3: Thorne said to me, watch this. He gave me a little pellet, and it was a pellet of iron oxide. And so immediately the penny dropped that this was not just iron oxide, it was ochre. And we could see a faint trace around the margins of the body that there was a faint reddening. This trace continued down from cranium down to the groin. This body had been anointed.
2: This was huge news. It showed that those who buried Mungo Man were more sophisticated than previously thought, as this BBC documentary from 1975 explains.
4: Red ochre in the grave can only signify that the ancient people of this lake believed in an afterlife and had created religious rituals at least as early as modern man in Europe. They have the earliest cremation in the world, which also indicates religion, and their pellets of ochre may make them the first artists.
3: So that all came together on that single day.
2: Not by-

0: sad for a day that started with Jim stranded on a sheep farm in the rain. The skeleton, a hunter-gatherer with arthritis who died around the age of 50, was nicknamed Mungo Man. He was buried on his back with his hands crossed in his lap.
1: It took time to understand and appreciate the full significance of what we were seeing. The dating at that time, all we could say was certainly well beyond 20,000.
0: Jim's colleagues went further and estimated that Mungo Man was older than that, maybe even 63,000 years old.
1: That received worldwide acknowledgement. This was a new history to Australia, and I was approached by the media in Melbourne, the Melbourne Age, and I was very sceptical about those dates because they did not fit the geology. So I said to the reporter, look, I don't believe those dates, and if you believe them, you believe in fairies at the bottom of the garden. And the media lady said, well, look, we'll quote you on that. No, you can't. I didn't say it. I'll say I never said it. So next day, the Melbourne Age came out. Bowler says the age of the Mungo Man is ridiculous.
0: Jim's instincts were right. Carbon dating later showed Mungo Man was about 42,000 years old, which still made him Australia's oldest known human skeleton. That's nearly 10 times older than the pyramids of Egypt. His remains were taken to the Australian National University to be studied. And in 1979, the area he was found in became a national park and a World Heritage Site in 1981. But Indigenous Australians viewed the excavation as a violation of their sacred traditions.
2: How did you feel about the bones being moved at the time?
1: Oh, that's come back to bite us. The reality was the bones were taken without permission. That's true. At that time, the Indigenous people from that area had been removed probably 50, 60 years earlier. So I didn't meet any in my work there for many years until after the appearance of the Mungo people, when Aboriginal people came and said, hey, wait a minute, this is our history, not yours.
0: Indigenous Australians from the region campaigned for Mungo Man to be returned to his ancestral home. In 2015, the Australian National University apologised for their original excavation. 2 years later, Mungo Man was returned to Mungo National Park. And in 2022, in accordance with the wishes of the Indigenous community, he was reburied in a secret location to protect his remains from desecration. Jim believes the fact it was undisclosed is a missed opportunity.
1: For me, it was a sad and unfortunate moment. A pilgrimage place where people could come and honour not just the bones, but the ancestral people. That never happened. Lake Mungo itself is a pilgrimage place for many people. They go there and they see the land and the amazing record of ancient people, but not the full story, not the spiritual dimension of the Mungo people. That's the story Australia still waits to digest.
0: Mungo Man is no longer regarded as Australia's oldest remains. In 2017, evidence was discovered to suggest that Aboriginal people have been in Australia for even longer, 65,000 years. But Jim's discoveries helped redefine our scientific understanding of early Australians.
1: It clearly was a moment of life-changing significance, both not to me, but also to Australian history. I have spent 50-odd years in the company with Mungo Man. He's here on my wall today behind me. I talk to him and he talks to me. I listen to him and he's asked me questions, Bowler, what have you done to my land? What have you done to my people? They become real questions to which we have to find answers. That is a dialogue that goes on between me and Mungo Man and will continue whether he's buried or not.
3: That is the story of Mungo Man, and that's Jim Bowler, Dr. Jim Bowler, who is still alive and well, aged 96 now.
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3: If you've just joined the show, Stuart produces it, and he joins you in the studio now. Hello, Stu.
5: Hello, mate. Can I just say quickly that every time they were talking about Mungo Man, I'm sorry, I couldn't get out of my head Mungo Jerry with the big sideburns, obviously, you know, the singer? No, well, the listeners will probably know. Mungo Jerry was a very popular singer back in probably the 70s or 80s. Okay. I might be wrong about the time frame there, but he was rather popular. He was really famous for these really big sideburns, and he kind of sung like a soul funky sort of vibe, right. Kind of.
3: It's interesting the references we have, because we all come from different generations. So I like it when someone calls in and they're 85 years old and they tell me something I've never heard before.
5: Exactly. And, you know, it's all about sometimes you'll find weirdos like me who are probably younger than a lot of people probably listening as well, but we'll get the older references. Yes. And then I'll even understand. I was caught a bit off guard. I recommended a song once for a local Queensland program here at the ABC, and it was to basically say whether the song was good or bad. Most people hadn't heard of it even, and I was shocked by it, frankly. But anyways.
3: That's who we are, all types here. Now, one of the stories that stood out to me, Stu, was Angela Cumming talked about the $220,000 beef sale.
5: That's nuts.
3: That occurred in New Zealand.
5: Look, I'm a bit of a carnivore, I understand, but that is just extortionate. I can't imagine it. And I mean, don't get me wrong, this might be sort of unpatriotic to say. I actually think maybe New Zealand beef is better.
3: Oh, why?
5: I've been to New Zealand a couple of times now, and most of the times where I've had proper meals, you know, whether it was even fast food meals or, you know, nice dine-in meals, I think for the most part, I don't know if it's something in the grass or something particularly that it's put in the food, like post-processing. Mm. I just think it tastes nicer. It just tastes more, I want to say filling, but it almost tastes, I think, just a bit more, I don't know, more meaty, which isn't really a thing, but I guess that's what I'm going to stick with.
3: Does it also taste better because you're on holiday there and your endorphins are high?
5: Maybe. That's a good idea, because I swear by a lot of the time I wouldn't make a very good black bean rice, but I have one in Japan. Oh, my God.
3: Yes, maybe there's something there. This is a story I'd like to look into at some point. This concept of double muscling.
5: What's that?
3: Well, some cows, like the $220,000 New Zealand cow, I'm assuming, are double muscled, which is almost like muscles on top of muscles. And as someone who is barely single muscled in many parts of my body, this is a concept where there's a protein inhibitor, I think it's called myostatin, which normally tells your body, that's enough muscle, turn it off, let's stop. Mm. But when some cattle are bred for not having that signal, and so they end up with muscles on muscles.
5: Is that the photos you see of those extremely buff cows in sort of fields and stuff? Can that happen to humans, or is that only with animals?
3: No, it can happen to humans. The myostatin inhibitor doesn't act. The myostatin gene, act. And so people end up more muscular than normal. So it's a phenomenon humans and cattle are bred for this as well. So
5: Jesus, that's such a weird frame. I suppose there's almost a shock value, I would say, I suppose, to seeing one of those ultra buff cows, because they're almost usually twice the size of regular cows or bulls even.
3: Yes.
5: So it's a bit confronting. I don't think I've ever seen one in person, though.
3: Yeah, very much. No, they're a very intimidating animal. It makes you feel quite small as well.
5: They're already big. I wouldn't be near a bull at the best of times. If one was roided out and just absolutely double muscled, I think I'd just run for the hills.
3: Yeah.
5: We know our place. After me and beat me, probably.
3: Yeah, we know where we're at. We're at in life. Stu, thanks for coming in.
5: You're welcome.
3: And if you'd like to join the program at any time, it's over now. But keep this number aside, 1300 800 222. It's always nice to have you join in the festivities. This is Brandy with Looking Glass.

0: That was Brandy by Looking Glass. I quickly had glanced over at the screen and I thought we were going to hear from late 90s, early 2000s R&B star Brandy, Brandy Norwood. So that wasn't the case. So I was very shocked with what happened. But that is a lovely way, a dreamy way to end the program. Thanks for your time joining on Overnights. If you'd like to listen back, you just Google ABC Radio Overnights. You'll hear it all again. I'm Ashwin Sekar. Stuart Crichton was producing. It's now news time.
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0: 6 o'clock. Good morning. Tony Matthews with ABC News. Almost 200 people have died and more than 1,000 have been injured from back-to-back earthquakes in Venezuela. Here's North America correspondent Cayman Gock.
1: Rescue crews and residents are desperately searching through the rubble of buildings looking for survivors after the most powerful earthquakes to hit Venezuela in a century. The death toll is expected to drastically rise in coming days as the extent of damage becomes clearer. One of the worst hit areas is the port city of La Guaira, where more than 100 buildings were destroyed. Venezuela's acting leader, Delcy Rodriguez, says international aid and help from multiple countries is on its way, including the United States, which in January captured and arrested the country's then president, Nicolas Maduro. Cayman Gock, ABC News.
0: A critical incident investigation has been launched after a man was shot by police in southwest Sydney. Police were called to a unit complex in Fairfield at about 7:30 last night after reports of a concern for welfare. It's alleged a man ran towards officers before an officer discharged a firearm, striking the man in the arm and torso. He was treated by paramedics before being taken to hospital in a critical condition. Prime Minister Anthony Albanese has confirmed the federal government is considering tougher measures to check the power of tech giants behind social media platforms. Australia's social media ban for children under the age of 16 came into effect in December last year, blocking them from platforms including Instagram, Facebook, TikTok and Snapchat. Since then, tech giants have been legally required to block and take reasonable steps to prevent young Australians signing up. In question time yesterday, the Prime Minister suggested the ban would be strengthened. Two former Israeli prime ministers have joined dozens of Israel's political and cultural elite, threatening legal action against the government of Israel for what they call Jewish terrorism in the West Bank. The BBC's Charlotte Gallagher reports.
2: The signatories to this letter describe it as Jewish terrorism and are threatening to sue the government if they don't take action. They say people carrying out the attacks are living near Palestinian communities primarily to harm residents, sometimes killing them using firearms provided by the IDF and acting with almost complete impunity. The letter also draws parallels with the past persecution of Jews, saying the situation in the West Bank is reminiscent of similar crimes and pogroms committed against our people in Eastern Europe.

0: in the 19th and 20th centuries.
1: The UK record for the hottest June day has been broken for the second day in a row. Europe correspondent Elias Kluwer reports from London.
2: The UK is sweltering through a heatwave. In the English county of Somerset, a temperature of 36.4 degrees was recorded, making it the hottest June day since a day earlier, when a temperature of 36.1 degrees was recorded. That heat record had stood for 50 years. On the European continent, temperatures are even hotter. After scorching 40-plus temperatures were recorded in Spain and France, the heat wave has moved east, with forecasters in Germany warning of extreme conditions. Analysts say climate change is driving up temperatures around the world, but particularly in Europe, with research suggesting it's heating up twice as fast as the global average.
1: Firefighters remain at the scene of a blaze at a storage warehouse in Chipping Norton in Sydney's southwest. The fire has destroyed one warehouse and expanded to the main four-storey facility. Three people have been taken to hospital for minor injuries, including two firefighters. Australia will play its final group stage match at the FIFA Men's World Cup at 12 o'clock Australian Eastern Standard Time today when they take on Paraguay in San Francisco. A win or draw for the Socceroos will guarantee a place in the knockout stages. A loss means Australia would finish third in the group and would have to rely on other results to qualify. There'll be at least two changes to the starting lineup from the team that lost to the United States, with Jacob Italiano and Matthew Lecky ruled out with injury. To the weather around the state, showers across the west and central inland plains, tending scattered with possible thunderstorms across the far northern inland plains. Showers along the northern and central coasts, tending isolated elsewhere in the east, with the chance of showers elsewhere. Sydney's weather, cloudy with a high chance of showers and a top today of 18 degrees. Right now it's 12 degrees on the coast, it's also 12 in Penrith, and the humidity is on 96%.
3: Good morning. Welcome to AM. I'm Melissa Clark in Canberra, coming to you from Ngunnawal country and acknowledging other custodians. More than 180 people have died and more than 1,000 injured following a devastating pair of earthquakes in Venezuela. A massive search and rescue operation is underway across the country, with many people still trapped in debris. They are the worst quakes the country has experienced in a century, with hundreds of buildings toppled, leaving many Venezuelans abroad desperately trying to contact family and friends. A warning, North America correspondent Cayman Gok's report contains distressing details.
4: Amidst the ruins of the port city La Guaira, residents search for loved ones.
5: I'm Arminda Gomez, my dear. I lost my daughter, my grandson and my granddaughter, who was due to be born in a month. Please help me find my daughter and see if she's under the rubble, please.
4: Under a collapsed building, Juan Alberto Mendaño can see a woman wiggling her fingers through the debris, but he can't manage to get her out.
6: We just got here last night. When we heard the scream, there was nothing we could do. We waited for dawn. God willing, they rescue her as quickly as possible.
4: Venezuela was rocked by rare back-to-back earthquakes, a 7.2 magnitude quake followed by an even bigger one at a magnitude of 7.5, all in the span of 39 seconds. The death toll is expected to drastically rise within coming days. Venezuela's acting leader, Delcy Rodriguez, has declared a state of emergency.
7: I call on the people of Venezuela to remain calm and to stay in their homes as long as their housing infrastructure is not compromised, so that we can facilitate rescue efforts for those who are still trapped.
4: The oil-rich nation has been in an economic depression for more than a decade, and for years the United States deemed it a hostile nation. In January, American troops conducted a brazen raid to capture then-President Nicolas Maduro from his Caracas compound. And ever since, Venezuela's government has been influenced by the US. Diplomatic ties are slowly being repaired. Other nations are sending help. Washington's top diplomat Marco Rubio says the US will too.
8: The airport there is badly damaged, so we'll have to rely on the Department of War to deploy assets there. And then we're also helping them with some overhead imagery, especially in coastal areas where they don't have full visibility over what the damage has been and what the impact has been. Those are the acute, like short-term needs over the next 48 to 72 hours, because in search and rescue, you're trying to get to people while you can still save their lives.
4: Hundreds of buildings have been toppled and the damage bill is in the billions. This disaster only worsening Venezuela's existing financial and humanitarian crises. This is Cayman Gok reporting for AM.
3: Back home, legal experts say the federal government risked losing a high court challenge if it barred the last ISIS-linked woman, Hodan Abi, from returning to Australia. Yesterday on AM, Home Affairs Minister Tony Burke confirmed the Sydney woman has been issued with a permit to return. The minister insisted an exclusion order placed on her could not be extended and that she will be heavily monitored upon her arrival. Here's political reporter Pablo Vinales.
9: She's the last woman in a cohort of ISIS-linked families who remained in Syria, the others having already returned to Australia. Hodan Abi had been subject to a temporary exclusion order, which allows the Commonwealth to prevent Australian citizens from returning home unless they apply for a permit. Greg Barton is a professor of global Islamic politics at Deakin University.
10: Temporary exclusion orders can only run for a maximum of 24 months. You can apply for an extension. The extension order gives a chance for authorities to do their homework to catch up, maybe to press charges, so it buys time.
9: Ms. Abi was issued with the exclusion order in February when she and 33 other women and children at Syria's Al-Raj refugee camp attempted to return home. The order banned her from doing so, but she applied for a permit to return, which upon legal advice to the Home Affairs Minister has been granted. Greg Barton says when she does come back with her young daughter, Ms. Abi will be subject to strict monitoring.
10: It'll certainly involve limited access to the internet and social media, and of course that can be done by means of technology at one level, but it also means a degree of physical surveillance of checks. So that involves state police working with Australian Federal Police.
9: Opposition leader Angus Taylor put this question to the Prime Minister yesterday.
11: Why does the Prime Minister keep rolling out the welcome mat for ISIS terrorist sympathisers?
12: The idea that anyone in this parliament is not totally opposed to ISIS and terrorism is something that has no place. One of the things that defines our country and distinguishes us from authoritarian regimes is the rule of law.
9: Legal experts say the Commonwealth risked losing a high court challenge if it tried to bar Ms. Abi from returning. Professor of International Law at the Australian National University, Don Rothwell, says such a decision would almost certainly spark a legal challenge.
13: Government lawyers would no doubt be advising the minister that there's every possibility that a temporary exclusion order could be challenged in the High Court on constitutional grounds.
9: Professor Rothwell says while not enshrined in the Constitution, a citizen's right to return home is a clear tenet of international human rights law and could be an implied constitutional right.
13: At the moment, we have no definitive decision by the High Court on this precise issue as to whether or not citizens have a right of entry to Australia.
9: It's not known when Hodan Abi and her daughter will return to Australia.
3: Pablo Vinales. The Socceroos are gearing up for their final group stage match in the World Cup, taking on Paraguay today for their chance to advance in the tournament. It is the pinnacle of football. And in Western Sydney, the sport's global governing body is offering new arrivals to Australia an opportunity to connect through their shared love of the game. Our reporter Tanya Dendrinos went to a training session to meet some of the participants.
14: It's a crisp winter's evening in Fairfield in Western Sydney, but there's a common passion warming those braving the night air. 22-year-old Ahmad Hakimi is in his element.
15: I love everything about football.
14: He came to Australia almost 2 years ago.
15: The Taliban were in Afghanistan, so we decided to go to Pakistan, and we came from Pakistan.
14: Ahmad, who's working as an electrician, is part of a FIFA Foundation program run by not-for-profit Reclink Australia. Jared Galbraith-Martin is Reclink's senior sports coordinator.
16: In essence, it's looking to support refugees, newly arrived migrants to Australia, support them not just in terms of providing a sport that they love and they flourish in, but also supporting them with their settlement journey.
14: The program is funded for 2 years, removing the cost barrier that often prevents many new arrivals from participating in sport, one Roman Abassi experienced firsthand.
17: It was so expensive for me, and also the equipment, the sport equipment, so

0: time for them to reclaim their childhood and reclaim their youth and reclaim their joy.
1: Around 80 participants are enrolled in the program, and many are learning English for the first time. But on the pitch, there's a universal language.
2: Football. I like football.
3: I like football.
1: Sarah Scandari's family came to Australia in 2004. She was born a year later. She's also connected with the program and become a leader among the group.
4: In football, it's like everyone unites. You don't need to know the language. You just say ball, ball, pass. It's very simple. And I guess we just connect in that way.
1: Looking to the global stage, Ahmad Hakimi and his friends are keenly following the World Cup.
4: Who's your favourite team?
2: Maybe Australia, because I'm here and I'm going to support them. Beside Australia, it was Afghanistan that they couldn't qualify. And the other team would be Argentina.
4: Is Messi a favourite?
2: Yes, of course.
1: Language proving no barrier for that enduring football debate either.
5: Of course, Cristiano Ronaldo.
3: Lionel Messi.
2: Cristiano Ronaldo.
6: Young football fans there, ending that report by Tanya Dendrinos. And that's early AM for today. In finance, oil is higher. The global benchmark Brent crude is trading at $75.42 a barrel. And the Australian dollar is higher as well. It's buying at 69.1 US cents. I'm Melissa Clark. The time now, it's 6:15.
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9: Hello and good morning. Less than 6 hours to go before kickoff, when the Socceroos will, of course, take on Paraguay. A lot of importance on this game, of course. Win or draw, we're through. Lose, we might be through. But still, how will we go against Paraguay? We know that there are... The estimation is about 10 to 15,000 Australians are there. I think they're going to march to the stadium, that quite famous stadium in San Francisco. And I think where the Super Bowl was it this year? Anyway, that'll be quite the thrill. But who'll be leading the march to the stadium? None other than our Wollongong friends, Cameron DeJong and Matt Dawson, who will join us. And they apparently are quite at the forefront of all the Australian activities over for the World Cup in the Americas. We'll catch up with them and see what things are like in San Francisco in the lead up to the game. Lots of other things going on this morning that I'll get to in a moment. Jeff in St. George's Basin, quick off the mark. Hi, Mel. Happy Friday to everyone at ABC Illawarra and all the listeners. Also, go the Socceroos. Nice one, Jeff. Thank you very much. I'll give you a full weather and traffic report in just a moment. We'll play some Too Early trivia. Don't forget, last chance to get your name in the hat. It being a Friday, of course. So 1300 973 300. Let's head to the newsroom now. Charles Rushforth is there. Hey, Charles.
10: Hey, Mel. An Illawarra man has admitted to making an offensive online statement towards Australian Prime Minister Anthony Albanese after his arrest by Australian Federal Police last month. Three more people have been charged as part of an investigation that police say has dismantled a large drug ring in the Illawarra this week. And a young woman has given emotional testimony about how alleged grooming by a South Coast cult leader escalated in the third day of a judge alone trial. Stay tuned for the full bulletin at 6:30, Mel.
9: Thanks so much, Charles. Okay, let's have a quick look at the weather, shall we? A few showers around yesterday and overnight as well. Today we're looking at a medium chance of showers, most likely late in the morning and into the afternoon. 12 to 17, the top temperatures. The weekend ahead, cloudy for Saturday, medium chance of showers from late morning, 12 to 17. Sunday, high chance of showers, most likely in the morning and afternoon, 12 to 16. And then warming up a little for Monday, but again, medium chance of showers, 14 to 18 degrees. So showers coming and going pretty much like yesterday was, I think, but probably Sunday, maybe a little bit more rain about. On the coastal waters, south to southeasterly winds, about 10 knots, seas below a metre, and a southerly swell of 1 to 1.5 metres with a 60% chance of showers over the coastal waters today. And you're waking up to about 7 degrees at Albion Park, 12 at Bulambi, 5 at High Range, 10 in Jervis Bay, 12 in Kiama, 4 at Moss Vale, 8 in Nowra, 13 at Point Perpendicular, 12 at Port Kembla, Ulla Dulla 9, Braidwood 1, and Goulburn at the airport, 5 degrees. Traffic. John Pearson's at the Transport Management Centre. Hey, John.
11: Hi, Melinda. Good morning. Morning, everyone. No major crashes or delays. Some wet roads.

0: So be sure to slow down and please drive to the conditions, particularly if it's wet on your roads this morning. Otherwise, looking good on majors throughout the Illawarra, Shoalhaven and Highlands. Basically, next to no traffic at the moment. From the Highlands to the city, light traffic also on the Hume motorway all the way through to the M5 and M7. Just a bit of traffic building up around Prestons, but that's per normal for this time of day. To public transport, on the trains, services on or close to time on the South Coast Line and Southern Highlands Line. Trains are running on the Southern Highlands Line. That's after a tree was moved from the tracks near Bowral earlier this morning. And this weekend on the South Coast Line, buses replacing trains between Dapto, Port Kembla and Central. That's both tomorrow and Sunday. Trains still running between Bomaderry, Kiama and Dapto, some to a changed timetable. You can plan ahead and check the latest all weekend with the Transport app or see Transport NSW. info for your public transport. And Mel, for the latest on the roads, it's livetraffic.com.
1: Thanks so much, John. John Pearson there from the Transport Management Centre. Okay, question number one for Two Early Trivia on this Friday, the 26th of June. Once again, 1300 973 300. Here we go. You know this music, don't you? Pretty stirring. It's the Rite of the Valkyries from Richard Wagner. 1870, this premiered, apparently. Fantastic piece of music. And no wonder it has been one of the most used pieces of music in cinema. What have you got? Apocalypse Now? In fact, Waitress, which is the 2007 movie that the musical Waitress that we've been giving away tickets to this week is based on. But the music also accompanies a car chase in which 1980 classic film? There's a car chase, and this is the soundtrack to it. Okay, it's quite a ridiculous car chase. We're talking 1980s, 1300, or 1980, I should say. 1300 973 300. A car, I think, does it leap off some unfinished motorway or something and is plunged from a great height into a hole or something like that? I can't quite remember. But my question is, which 1980 classic features a car chase with this as its soundtrack? Okie dokie, here we go. Terry's in Lake Heights. Hey, Terry.
2: Morning, Mel.
1: Morning. How are you going?
2: Oh, good, thank you.
1: Good to hear. Do you know which 1980 classic film am I talking about?
2: I'm going to have a red off direct guess at the Blues Brothers.
1: Yeah, so this was going to be my other clue. Slightly different music on the rest of the soundtrack, but yes, the Blues Brothers. Well done, Terry. Well done.
2: Thank you.
1: Question number two. Well, the writing was on the wall. We knew it was all happening, but this morning it's been confirmed. Karl Stefanovic will leave Nine immediately, no longer to host today after, what, more than 20 years hosting because of all this controversy around his podcast and his choice of guests and how he treats them and what it means for him to do both jobs, blah, blah. The fellow media have been a bit obsessed with this story. Karl Stefanovic will no longer be on today. He is probably Australia's highest paid TV personality. He's had six co-hosts in more than 20 years on today, Terry. Who was co-hosting when he started out? So we're talking way back in, I think, 2005.
2: Terry Ian Kennelly.
1: Oh, goodness. No.
2: No, not a clue.
1: Yeah, good. Great guess. I think she was on the rival Good Morning Australia on Channel 10.
2: Yeah, she might have been Channel 10, I think.
1: Yeah, great guess, Terry. Are you too busy listening to breakfast radio to be watching the telly, hey?
2: Yeah, pretty much, yeah.
1: Exactly. Nice one, Terry. See ya. Oh, no. Not Kerri-Anne Kennelly. Here we go. Gordon's in Wollongong. Morning, Gordon.
3: Morning. How you doing?
1: I'm all right. Who was co-hosting with Karl Stefanovic when he started in 2005 on the Today Show?
3: Wow. Mm. I got no idea. I'm thinking of people, but they're in the wrong. They're on the

0: other channel. I'll have a go and I'll just say Jessica Rowe.
1: Oh, she was in there for a little bit, but then she got booted. Yeah, but no, not Jessica Rowe. She was actually next, I think, after this person when this person left. Sorry, Gordon. Okay, here we go. Here is Brian in Fairy Meadow. Hey, Brian.
2: Yeah, g'day, Mel. How you doing?
1: I'm well, thank you. So it wasn't That's Jessica Rowe. It's the one who came before her and was around for quite a while, actually.
2: We're gonna go with Lisa Wilkinson.
1: No, she came after Jessica Rowe. Oh, but she was the longest running one, I think. Oh, no, sorry, Brian.
2: So close.
1: Oh, okay, here we go. Scott is in Shell Harbour. Scott, good morning to you.
3: Hey, good, now are yourself? When yeah. I was calling in, I missed a couple of the guesses. Can I have a refresh?
1: Yeah, so we've had Kerri-Anne Kennelly, Jessica Rowe and Lisa Wilkinson.
3: I think it might have been Tracy Grimshaw, was it?
1: Yes, it was Tracy Grimshaw. Yes, indeed. She'd been hosting with Steve Liebman, and then Carl came on board and they stuck around together for a little while.
3: Yeah, I think Tracy got sick of him.
1: Yeah, well, she went to A Current Affair, didn't she? And then, anyway.
3: Yeah, old Carl, not my cup of tea.
1: Yeah, it's all a bit funny, isn't it? He's kind of gone from one thing to another, and it's all these people, you know... James Packer's come out and said, I don't think it was that bad. And, yeah, anyway.
3: I always thought he was a bit smarmy myself. I didn't really like him.
1: Oh, really? Not very authentic. Is that what you think? Or
3: Yeah. Just a populist person.
1: Well, I'm a little bit cynical about it all too, you know. His choice of guests on his podcast is designed to just create as much controversy as possible, really deliberately. And they keep saying, oh, this is to, you know, I want to give people a voice. These people have an audience of millions on other podcasts constantly. Anyway, it's all a bit funny, isn't it?
3: Yeah.
1: A bit us and them too, Scott, which I don't like, you know.
3: That's it.
1: Yeah. Mm. Anyway, it's the world these days, it seems. Unless we work to change it. Scott, question number three. You going to watch today at noon?
3: I'll try and fit it in amongst work, yeah.
1: Yeah, I know. I think a lot of people are doing that, working out if there's a TV in their workplace somewhere and can we kind of arrange our day so that we've got a break at midday. My question is, of course, the Socceroos are taking on Paraguay. What's the capital of Paraguay?
3: Oh, that's a big curly one. I don't know. Only thing that comes to Montenegro to mind, but I think that could be a country even. I'll have to say it's too early for me, Mel.
1: Too early? No worries. See you, Scott. Okay, we have John in Mount Kembla. John, a very good morning to you.
4: Good morning.
1: Good morning. That was the little chuckle of someone who's maybe not sure. I don't know.
4: That's right.
1: Okay, the capital of Paraguay.
4: La Paz.
1: No, I think that's Bolivia. Oh, sorry, John. Gee, this is a bit nasty, isn't it, for a Friday morning? What was I thinking? The capital of Paraguay. Any Paraguayans listening? Do we need more of a clue? Oh, no, we've got some people. Here we go. 1-300-973-300. The capital of Paraguay. I bet there's someone listening who's been there. I'm not a betting woman, but I'd put money on that one. Who's been to the capital of Paraguay? Here we go. Stuart is in Nowra. Hi, Stuart.
5: Good morning.
1: Good morning. What's the capital?
5: I haven't been to Paraguay, but I've been in Argentina.
1: Yeah.
5: And I was up near there on the border with where the Iguazu Falls are.
1: Oh, wow, amazing.
5: So the capital is Asunción.
1: Yep.
5: Or Asunción, something like that anyway.
1: I don't know how you say it. Asunción? Asunción? Yep. Something like that. Anyway, Stuart, doesn't matter. You're our winner this morning. Congratulations.
5: Thank you.
1: Nice one, Stuart.
5: Just a little beside, when I was over there in 2010, I had an opportunity to see Spain play Argentina, and I was with a group, and unfortunately that was the trip I was going to Iguazu, so I missed out.
1: Oh, no. So you saw the falls but not the soccer, is that what you're saying?
5: Yeah, that was just after Spain had won the World Cup.
1: Oh, wow. Well, you won't forget the falls.
5: Oh, no, no. I actually went up in the boat, up into the Devil's Throat.
1: Oh, wow. What an experience, Stuart. How fantastic.
5: Yeah.
1: Well, let's see if we can make your day.
5: Yeah, well, hopefully the soccer will go well.
1: Yeah, hopefully.
5: Football, I should say. Football.
1: Football, exactly. Will you be, well, how will you be watching today if you can?
5: Yes, I can. Yeah. I'm retired.
1: Oh, fabulous. Lucky you. Here we go. We've got the winner of Too Early Trivia for the week. It's Lizzie in Kirribill. Oh, well, Stuart, congratulations on this morning. Go the Socceroos.
5: Yeah.
1: See
5: thanks,
1: ya.
5: Mel.
1: Bye.
5: Bye now.
1: All right, Lizzie, congratulations. Winner of Too Early Trivia for the week. We've got a minute or so before the news. Scotty at Warragee says, good morning, Mel. Perhaps Channel 9 saw an opportunity to improve their bottom line by releasing Carl. Yeah, what was he on? 2 million plus a year, something like that. And they had said that they needed to cut costs. So they were paying him less than they normally paid him and said just a one-year contract. I guess it's pretty clear Carl wanted out. What do you think? I wonder what you make of all this. A lot of publicity for his little old podcast, hey? And no longer. I think from now on our TV screens, on the Today Show anymore. After 20 plus years, he had a little break in the middle there, but I wonder what you do make of it all. What do you think? It's all a bit interesting, I reckon. But if you've got some thoughts, feel free to share them. 1-300-973-300. We'll head to the newsroom in just a moment. We'll check in with the Bureau. Then we're off to Santa Clara. We're off to San Francisco to see how the Aussies are preparing for today's game. The Aussies who are lucky enough to be there in person. And we'll get all the latest from the World Cup as well. Right now, though, it's news time.
6: Partly cloudy day ahead today. Good morning, Charles Rushforth with ABC Illawarra News. An Illawarra man has admitted to making an offensive online statement towards Australian Prime Minister Anthony Albanese. Grant Edmund Ellis was arrested at his Coonawarra home by Australian Federal Police in June, 2 months after they began investigating a report of a social media post allegedly containing a violent threat. A solicitor appearing on behalf of the 63-year-old entered a guilty plea at Port Kembla local court yesterday to one count of using a carriage service to menace, harass or cause offence. Ellis's conditional bail has been continued. The matter will return to Wollongong local court in August. A young woman has given an emotional testimony about how alleged grooming by a South Coast cult leader escalated in the third day of a judge-alone trial. Grace Crivalero reports.
7: William Cam, known as Little Pebble, and his partner Sandra Matheson have denied grooming a child for unlawful sexual activity for a decade in the trial, which is being heard in Sydney's Downing Centre District Court. The alleged victim took to the witness stand on Thursday and said she was first told by Mr Cam when she was aged six that she would bear his children to repopulate the world after the apocalypse. This grooming allegedly continued until she was 18. The woman wiped away tears as she recalled feeling pressured by Mr Cam into performing sex acts while she was on the phone with him as a young teenager. She alleged she was told to not let thoughts of the devil consume her when she told him she felt uncomfortable about this.
6: The ICAC inquiry into the University of Wollongong has heard evidence about the procurement and timeline surrounding Cordam Menther's appointment to conduct the university's enterprise-wide review. Kelly Fuller has more.
8: The inquiry's heard Interim Vice-Chancellor John Dewar maintained a relationship with Cordam Menther when he took up the role, and just 4 days later, the consultancy was invited to tender for the review. Governance Manager Stacey Onn agreed. Former Chief Governance Officer Alyssa White later asked her to amend the chronology surrounding those events. She agreed she told Miss White changing the timeline wouldn't work because Mr Dewar's appointment had already been announced before the panel selected Cordam Menther. The inquiry also heard Dr Onn believe there was a strong preference to engage Cordam Menther during the procurement process. The inquiry continues.
6: A former independent who ran for the federal seat of Gilmore says she's curious whether a new political party made up of Teal independents will be successful. Prominent Teal independents Allegra Spender and Zali Stegall announced the launch of Community Strong Australia this week. The party is encouraging other Teal independents to join on the ground that members would retain a free vote but would collaborate on policy. Kate Desarnold says while she hasn't been approached to join the party, she will be watching to see how the group is received by the voting public.
9: I think it's an exciting move, and I'm curious to see how a movement that has been born off the back of people's frustration with party politics can contort itself into a different kind of political party.

0: Three more people have been charged as part of an investigation that police say has dismantled a large drug ring in the Illawarra. Penny Burfitt reports.
1: Under Strikeforce Mokeen, police have executed 25 search warrants in Wollongong Lake, Illawarra and Nowra in recent days, seizing drugs, cash, firearms and other prohibited weapons. On Thursday, a 38-year-old man was charged with several offences, including drug supply, after being arrested at a home in Sussex Inlet, where police allegedly found more than 300 grams of ketamine worth $85,000. They've also charged a 50-year-old man after he was arrested at a home in Port Kembla, where they allegedly discovered illicit drugs including MDMA, fentanyl, methamphetamine, cocaine and cannabis. The two men are among three charged yesterday, with 12 people in total now before the courts. Police say the operation is ongoing.
0: And whale watchers are being encouraged to take part in a census this weekend. Orca's annual count will take place on Sunday, with volunteers invited to register and spend time tracking and recording whale sightings at dozens of locations across the state, including Hill 60 in Port Kembla and Warden Head Lighthouse in Ulla Dulla. Last year's census recorded close to 6,000 sightings, the highest number in the event's history. One of Orca's pod leaders, John Vilskertz, says he's learnt a few tricks about how to count whales.
2: Probably a good pair of binoculars would be a good choice. And also try and focus just on one particular spot rather than try and look across the whole bay, but just try and focus in one line. Flask of coffee, warm clothing, go out with an expectation of having a good day and meeting some interesting orca volunteers.
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3: Thanks so much, Charles. We'll head to the Weather Bureau in just a moment. I think plenty of showers about is really what we're expecting. And then we'll head over to San Francisco. Apparently the weather's delightful today, sort of mid-20s, might ease off a degree or two for the game. 10 to 15,000 Australians there. I think they're being led by our friends from Wollongong, Cameron DeJong and Matt Dawson. So we'll cross to them very, very soon here on ABC Illawarra. Let's, though, first head to the Bureau. Daniel Hayes is there. Hey, Daniel.
4: G'day, Mel.
3: Look, showers coming and going for several days now, huh?
4: Yes, yes, they will. Well, there's some decent showers just off the coast around Wollongong at the moment. It's a bit clearer further south along the Illawarra coast, and we haven't had big falls into the gauges in the last 24 hours. We've got one or two places that have pushed up into that 5 to 10 millimetre range, but most falls have been quite a bit lighter, sort of around the 1 to 5 mil range. But look, we'll see a similar sort of pattern over the next few days. This high pressure system is only very slowly moving eastwards. And as it, current position, and as it continues to slowly move eastwards, we'll see these east to southeasterly winds continue to bring these showers in. So look, it's going to continue this way right through the weekend. We will see some areas that do push up into that 10 to 15 millimetre range, particularly along the coast where we string showers together throughout the course of the day. But most people will probably still see those lighter falls, 1 to 5 millimetres. But look, it will add up over a number of days. We're looking at this sort of pattern persisting for the best part of the next week. So, you know, as we go forward, we'll start to see a few places that, you know, push up into that 30, 40, 50 millimetre range over the course of the week. So it's going to be a little bit damp, just not all falling at once.
3: Okay. Well, that we can handle that, I think, Daniel, for a few days at least. What's going on the coastal waters?
4: Look, the south to southeast, my goodness, the south to southeasterlies are with us for a while yet. Not particularly strong, around about 10 knots today, up to 10 to 15 knots tomorrow. The winds get light enough on Sunday as the high pressure centre gets closer to be variable, so the winds will chop around a little bit and be pretty light for the end of the weekend. So nothing particularly extreme. The season swells are all around about 1 to 1.5 metres or less. So, it's not too bad out there, just also a bit wet across the waters as well.
3: All right, fantastic. Thanks, Daniel.
4: You're welcome.
3: Daniel Hayes there from the Bureau of Meteorology. Traffic. Things looking pretty good on the roads. I can't really see much going on. It is slow on the M5 just around Cajula for some reason. I think there's some late-running roadworks there or something, but otherwise closer to home, no issues at all. A little slow in places on Mount Ousley and Bulleye Pass, but nothing serious. And everywhere else, I can't see any delays at all that'll hold you up this morning. Let's take some community service announcements. Michael from Shoalhaven Potters. Hey, Michael.
5: Hi, Mel. How are you? Yes, we're having a monthly makers market on Sunday at the usual location out on Greenwell Point Road at the Shoalhaven Potters. And

0: We're optimistic that the weather will be kind to us. As always, we have a cavalcade of craft with a huge variety of different things on offer for people to see. We also have the Shoalhaven Vintage Machinery joining us with their traction engines and all manner of steam-driven contraptions and old tractors and interesting things that whirl and puff and make for an interesting display for
1: And a lot of
0: anybody.
1: noise. Yeah.
0: Yep. Oh, they're not that noisy, but they're very interesting.
1: Right.
0: So along with those, there's always the full display of woodwork and embroidery and fiberwork, weavings, works on paper and canvas, carving, sculpture, jewellery, cosmetics, local honey, organic produce, plants, herbs, and lots more. So there's also a sausage sizzle and coffee. It's the Shoalhaven's longest running market, and it's a major fundraiser for the potters and an absolute showcase of quality art and craft. So if the rain turns heavy, we will cancel, but optimistic that actually we'll get through it without any dramas.
1: Fabulous.
0: All right,
1: Thanks,
0: thank you,
1: Michael. Michael from
0: mate.
1: Shoalhaven Potters. Now we've got Mary from the Jamboree Village Markets. Hi, Mary.
2: Good morning, Mel. We would like to invite everyone to Jamboree Village Markets this Sunday. It's held in Reed Park, which is in the main street at the roundabout. We have a large variety of stalls, jewellery, clothing, books, sourdough bread, cakes, and lots more. We also have live music. Now, on Sunday, the Wildlife Watch Jamboree is selling a selection of beautiful wildlife signs, which are drawn by the local children to put on your property to warn drivers there's wildlife about. They will also be selling wombat poo brownies, which are a world first.
1: Cube shaped, of course, Mary. Yeah.
2: Yes, which are a world first exclusive to Jamboree. These are being sold on the Red Cross stall. So why not
1: World
2: take a drive
1: first
2: to Jamboree?
1: wombat poo brownies.
2: Yes. Well, it's a world first. So why not take a drive to Jamboree this Sunday and visit the markets? Thank you, Mel.
1: Nice one. Thanks, Mary. There we go. So go and get your hands on some of them at the Jamboree Village Markets. This texter, in reference to Carl Stefanovic, he makes a stand for truth and they will try to cancel him. Channel 9, ABC, SBS, all the same. I don't think there's any attempt to cancel him. I think he's got a hugely successful podcast and he's got loads and loads of free publicity. Anyway, if you've got thoughts, keep them coming in. 1300 973 300. We are about to head to San Francisco.
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1: All right, the fans are massing. We are less than 6 hours away from kickoff. The Socceroos taking on Paraguay. And who's there? Is Cameron there? Hello?
7: G'day, Mel.
1: Oh.
7: Welcome to a very warm, warm Santa Clara.
1: Oh, Cameron, I heard the weather is perfect. Not a cloud in the sky, lovely and warm.
7: Absolutely delicious here, and ready for a huge contribution from the Australian fans that are massing here at Clara's Junction, just adjacent to the stadium. We've got three venues at the moment that are full of Australians. We're all going to be massing here at 4 p.m. for our march, so it's the excitement's building here, Mel. It's amazing.
1: You will behave yourselves, won't you? Do us proud. Or can you make no promises?
7: Of course we will, Mel. We've had two great marches thus far, and we're looking forward to having a third great march. I'm here as well with my esteemed colleague, Dorso Dawson, at the demand of a number of your listeners. He's here with us as well. So we're both chomping at the bit for today. It's amazing.
1: Yeah, Dorso, we've had a couple of people get in touch saying, why don't you get Dorso on? Are you there?
8: Hopefully it wasn't just my mum, but you know, shout out to mum for putting in all those calls.
1: Oh no, the
8: But yeah,
1: listeners have
8: look.
1: been baying for you. Yeah, so here we go. You got what you want, people. Here's a bit of Dorso.
8: No, good to hear. It only took three matches, but look, we've got We've got 5 matches left all the way to the final, so I look forward to making a cross from New York in about 3 weeks' time.
1: Look, fellas, tell us how this is working. So you said you've got, what is it, when you say venues, you mean pubs, don't you? 3 pubs full of Australians all near the stadium. Is that what's going on?
8: So, look, we've got, for this one, we're currently at a venue called Clara's, which is right near the stadium. But this only holds about 250 people. And there's about 4,500 Australians here. So we've got this one. We've then got a brewery about a 10-minute ride away. And then right in the centre of San Jose, there's a place called San Pedro Square. And it holds about 10,000. We think there's about 2,000 Aussies there. But they're going to have to get the tram over here, and it's a bit of a challenge. So, look, we've got 3 big venues. Hopefully everyone congregates for the march. It's been a little bit difficult for this one, but... The vibe here, I think they opened up at 11 a.m. and reports were coming in that the line was 100 metres long before 11 a.m. So, getting ready and getting ready for the match in about 5.5 hours' time, I think it is.
1: So how does the march actually work? Are you guys literally leading thousands of Australians down? I mean, are you stopping traffic? What's going on?
8: Yeah, look, truth be told, I mean, I'd love to take heaps of the credit, but a credit, you know, and it sounds crazy as a football fan, but credit has to go to all the local PD. So for this one, local Santa Clara police have been in touch with us and they're happy to close the road down. They're happy to help set it all up.
1: The road down for you Australians to march to the stadium?
8: Absolutely. All 3 venues. So Vancouver, we had Vancouver PD close it down. Seattle, we had Seattle PD. And then here, Santa Clara PD close the road down. And they've set up a parking lot for us to all start in. And, they're setting it all up. And then, you know, look, we just let the Aussies go and do their thing. There's not a lot of organising. It's just telling everyone where to be and let the magic organically happen.
1: Have you been working on some chants? What are we likely to hear?
8: Well, we're still in the country, so we're still able to be deported. So we won't say all of them, but...
1: some edgy ones, that's for sure. But anyway, what are you planning in order to let the boys know on the field that you're all there?
8: Yeah,
7: we just plan on being as loud as possible, Mel. We'll bring as many chants as we can today. And we've got a few that we'll cook up, but we managed to smuggle down at least 4 drums down from Seattle, as well as a megaphone. So we'll be very well organised no matter what we're chanting.
1: All right. Well, we should turn to the game itself. We will talk to Ned Hall in just a moment from ABC Sport. But Australia plagued with a couple of injuries, but then, of course, Paraguay down one of their best players. Well, what's your assessment of the lead-up?
7: I think it's going to be an interesting one, Mel, because we've got 2 teams that are naturally defensive-minded and counter-attacking-minded. And given that Paraguay need to get something out of this game to guarantee themselves a chance, Australia's probably got, on the weight of balance, the best chance of being able to progress here, because it's more likely that Paraguay is going to open up. But it is going to probably be a different proposition than the previous 2 games. Australia, obviously, if we get the draw or the win, our journey is, I guess, a lot more simple for those that are trying to plan travel around the United States rather than the many permutations that 3rd could give us. But it's going to be an interesting game. It's going to be a little bit of a different challenge, but I think we've got the players up front that are going to be able to get the job done for us today, Mel.
1: Okay, but there's no holding back by the Aussies, huh? Even though we're in a pretty good position, you think it'll be, what do you reckon, it'll be an attacking game of football? Paraguay a little more desperate than us, maybe?
8: Look, I think definitely. I mean, there's not going to be any changes to formation. I think you'll keep the back line the same. But I think, if anything, some of these injuries may be a blessing in disguise. You know, I think, with Matt Leckie going out injured, it kind of, you know, for mine, it has to send Christian Valpato in to make his starting debut for the side. And, I mean, we saw glimpses of him against the US and, wow, he's incredible. And I think, you know, with him on one side and Nestor Iringunda, yeah, what a prodigy. But with Nestori on the other side, there'll be no holding back. And, you know, I think get a few goals up and then maybe, you know, put the queue back in the rack and get ready for Dallas. So get 3 goals up and put the queue in the rack. How's about that?
1: Yeah, that wouldn't be too bad. Look, just before I let you guys go, because I know you've got a lot of organising to do, I'm wondering, you've got a lot invested in this match, of course, because you will have wanting – to be watching another game of football while you're over there, but you will have to do some pretty swift organising, won't you, depending on where you'll end up heading to next?
7: The many permutations and the many open tabs on my laptop would probably indicate that there's a few possibilities, Belle. We're working through all of the, I guess, as financially sensible options that we can get, and that we can work out for all the different games. But there's a few options.
8: Look, Cam's got the options, whereas I'm simply confident. Right, we've got the flights booked to Dallas. Then we're off to Atlanta, then Kansas City, then back to Atlanta, and then on to New York, New Jersey Stadium for the final. So there's five games from here. We've got all five booked. And, we're going all the way. Very simple proposition.
1: What a team you make. You got the organiser and the hype man. Is that fair?
8: Sorry, we didn't catch that one.
1: I said, what a great team you make. You've got the organiser and the hype man.
7: You know, you're right. They're your words, not our words, but we're going to take them, Mel. I think we've got the organizer and the hype man here. Where, look, I think if you had a look here at Clara's, I think there's probably about 400 or 500 hype men here already. It's pretty exciting. It's going to be an amazing day here.
1: Have a wonderful time, you guys. Do us proud. Let's make sure everyone behaves themselves. Have the best time and go Socceroos.
7: All right, thanks, Mel.
8: Absolutely. Thank you.
1: See you guys. There we go. Cameron DeJong and Matt Dawson there in Santa Clara getting ready to lead the march. They've closed the streets for them to the stadium. We'll talk more World Cup with Ned Hall after this.
6: You've been dancing with all over the neighborhood. So why didn't you ask me, baby?

0: Of course, Ray Charles, Shake a Tail Feather from the Blues Brothers. You're listening to ABC Illawarra with me, Melinda James. Well, we're not quite heading back to San Francisco, but we will keep talking World Cup. Ned Hall is with us. Hi, Ned.
1: Hey, Mel, how you doing?
0: Yeah, good. Thank you so much. If you're wondering, if you had your one eye on the telly, Ned's just run off the TV to join us. Thanks so much, Ned. You're a champion. Look, and we spoke to a couple Yeah, you're right.
1: I've literally just had to run upstairs. So, yeah, just catching my breath a little bit, but I'm all good to go.
0: Well, I'll quickly tell you a story while you catch your breath. We were just talking to a couple of locals from Wollongong who are out there leading the march. They're the ones who've been in contact with the police in each of the locations so far, including the San Francisco police, the Santa Clara police.

0: who they've managed to get the street closed for them to make the march. Three venues full of Aussies already ready to congregate and then march to the stadium en masse a little bit later on. So that'll be a bit of fun.
1: Just fantastic. Such a great experience being out there and being with this sort of huge, you know, army of Australians out there enjoying themselves, enjoying the culture and everything it has to offer there in the US. And look, it's interesting. I've got a couple of people I know who are out there as well who've already bought their tickets to turn up in Dallas for the round of 32 match, which is where Australia will play if they get the positive result against Paraguay and finish in second place in the group. They're that confident that that's where Australia will be going to after they finish up in San Francisco, that they'll be off there. If they don't get the win today, if they end up finishing in third place in the group and still manage to progress to the knockout phase, they'll end up playing a few days earlier against Germany up in Boston. So it will be a big spanner to the works of a lot of people's travel plans if they don't get at least a draw in the game against Paraguay.
0: Yeah, this whole thing of qualifying for the group of 32 is so strange. I think that there's mixed feelings about it all. I think some people are loving the minutiae of the calculations and other people are like, oh, heck, this is ridiculous. But anyway,
1: if Australia finishes in third place in the group, there is a formula. So I've seen this explained multiple times and not quite to my satisfaction. I find it's a bit like when people try and explain Bitcoin to me. They'll say that this is how it works. And you just sort of have to take them at face value that that is what happens, because there's 495 permutations for which teams can finish in which position stage. Yeah, but I've never seen anyone say, so this means this team goes into this position, this team goes there. So as I say, as things stand, and I'm looking at it on the official lists, Paraguay would be playing Germany. So that would be Australia if they finish in third place in that group. I think that stays the same as that, depending on where they are in the rankings, because currently Paraguay, if they are where they are at this stage, they are ranked sixth out of the teams in the third places. I've not seen anybody adequately explain to me, if they end up being in the fourth best position out of all those teams, does that mean they're not playing Germany, they're playing somewhere else? So that's why it's a bit shrouded in mystery. So let's take that out of the equation and hope Australia do at least draw today, finish second. We know where they're going.
0: Okay, we're in a slightly better position than Paraguay, but tell us about how motivated they'll be to win this. I mean, we're expecting probably a cracking game of football because there's a lot at stake for them, isn't there?
1: Look, there is, and as I say, I think it's a big advantage to finish in that second spot, not only for the opponent you'll play. It's likely for me to be Belgium. I'd be the most likely opponent. It could be Egypt, Iran or New Zealand for Australia if they finish in second place in the group. But that match will be next Saturday morning as opposed to playing on Tuesday morning. You get an extra 4 days rest to prep for that next match. So that's a definite advantage. And as I say, you want to avoid someone like Germany in the round of 32, particularly the way they've been going. And the Paraguay coach, Gustavo Alfaro, has basically been telling his players, there's no tomorrow for us. We need to live this match as if it was the last one we play. So he's really talking the talk at the moment and talking up a really big performance by his side against Australia, and definitely not wanting to go out there and play for a draw and let the game just fizzle out.
0: Okay, so we know a couple of injuries affecting the Australians. Popper doesn't seem too concerned about it. I don't know. What are you thinking about the lead-up?
1: Yeah, it's interesting, actually. Listening to the press conference yesterday, incidentally, Gustavo Alfaro and his press conference went for 50 minutes yesterday, which is quite long for a lot of these coaches. They don't want to hang around that long at these press conferences. Popper did about a good 20 with Alessandro Ciccati sitting alongside him. So, you know, he seemed on a lot more relaxed form, Tony Popovich. He was laughing and joking a bit in the presser, which we've not seen a lot from so far. He's been very businesslike and very straight-faced all the way throughout of the tournament. But I think he's a bit more relaxed going into this one. He's confident with his players. There's no Jacob Italiano, the right wing-back. Matthew Lecky also will be missing for this. I think he brings Kai Truin on the right-hand side of midfield. And I also think Jason Guerrier will start in defence, possibly for Harry Suter in the centre defence. I've just got a feeling he'll rest Harry Suter because he's one of the players on a yellow card, and if he picks up another, he'll be missing for that knockout stage game. So I think he's not going to take any risks in that area, and I think he's confident in the players that can come in. But he's really been talking up in the right way, Tony Popovich, that it's a squad game. All 26 players are in there, and any of them could be called on at any time and be ready to play.
0: And look, just briefly, Ned, when too much soccer is never enough, what other games should we be keeping an eye on today?
1: Well, actually, a cracking game taking place. And it's half-time, Ecuador and Germany. There were two goals in the first 10 minutes. Germany, who were already qualified for the knockout phase, took the lead. Ecuador equalised. Lots of people talked Ecuador up as real dark horses for the tournament before a ball had been kicked. But so far, they hadn't scored a goal until today, and they need to beat Germany to have a chance of going through. And the other one is Curaçao, who are trailing against the Ivory Coast by a goal to nil. Ivory Coast will finish second. And then a great one after that, Japan will be taking on Sweden, 9 o'clock kickoff, nice and friendly. And then after that, it's Tunisia against the Netherlands. So I should say, that's at the same time as that. And then the big one is at midday today.
0: Ned Hall, I think the busiest man in ABC Sport today. And Sport Today, baby, thank you so much for talking to us.
1: Thank you, Mel. Cheers.
0: See you, Ned. Ned Hall there. So what are you up to at midday today? Have you changed your plans so you can watch? We're going to have a little viewing party here at ABC Illawarra. We're lucky enough to have a nice big telly. So, I don't know, some chips and a little bit of lemonade, something like that. What are your plans for today? Where are you going? What are you doing? I'd love to hear. 1-300-973-300. Plenty of other things to talk about today. After the news, we're approaching the end of week one of the ICAC public hearings into the University of Wollongong and some of its governance practices and its recruitment processes, certainly under the spotlight. A pretty fascinating week of evidence given in the Independent Commission Against Corruption involving the University of Wollongong. Our reporter Kelly Fuller has been following it closely, and Kelly will join us after the news. We'll also be giving you your final chance to win a couple of tickets to Waitress the Musical, so stay tuned for that. We're coming up to news time.
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0: It's 7 o'clock. Good morning. Tony Matthews with ABC News. Rescue crews in Venezuela are searching through rubble for survivors following two earthquakes which have killed at least 188 people. North America correspondent Cayman Gock has more.
1: Venezuela is in a state of emergency as authorities try to urgently rescue survivors in collapsed buildings across the country. At least 250 buildings have been damaged or destroyed as authorities assess the aftermath of this natural disaster. Many residents have been displaced with nowhere to go after their homes were flattened. In the port city of La Guaira alone, more than 100 buildings are in ruins. The United Nations, the Vatican and Latin American neighbours are sending humanitarian aid, while the United States and other nations say they are sending search and rescue teams to help. Cayman Gock, ABC News.
0: Channel 9 has told its staff that Today Show presenter Karl Stefanovic is leaving the show and the network effective immediately. It comes after Stefanovic's controversial podcast interview with British far-right activist Tommy Robinson, where he praised the convicted criminals' tenacity and courage. In a statement, 9 Entertainment says Stefanovic agreed it's no longer possible for him to continue hosting the show at the same time as his independent podcast. His colleague Sarah Abo confirmed the news to their audience on the program this morning.
2: Carl has, of course, woken up with Today for 21 years, so we know this is a huge change for our viewers and, of course, for us, not just here on the desk, but behind the scenes, because there's a big team that puts this beautiful show together for you every day. He's our mate and he's our colleague, and it goes without saying that Carl's presence will be missed.
0: The state government says a new bridge will be built over an existing 200-year-old connection between Sydney and the state's central west. Mitchell's Causeway at Little Hartley, just past Lithgow, has been closed since March due to instability, leading to long diversions for trucks and commuters. Roads Minister Jenny Aitchison says construction will begin in the coming weeks, and she expects the new bridge to be complete by around this time next year.
3: The new crossing will be located, as we've thought, on the same alignment, supported by deep piles anchored into the bedrock. The bridge will be constructed above the existing causeway, which will enable the existing causeway to be stabilised and preserved, and also allow for a future additional lane.
0: Prime Minister Anthony Albanese says strengthening Australia's social media ban is a priority amid concerns the world-first laws are not strong enough. Here's political reporter Pablo Vinales.
4: In December last year, children under the age of 16 were kicked off social media after Labor passed laws banning them from platforms including Instagram, TikTok and Snapchat. Since then, tech giants have been legally required to block and take reasonable steps to prevent young Australians signing up. But earlier this month, eSafety Commissioner Julie Inman Grant warned her powers were too limited. In Question Time yesterday, the Prime Minister suggested the laws would be strengthened.
5: We're working on that as a priority.
4: Platforms that fail to comply can face fines of almost $50 million.
0: A man is in a critical condition after being shot by police in southwest Sydney. Gavin Coote reports.
6: Police were called to a unit complex on Lawson Street in Fairfield at about 7:30 last night after reports of a concern for welfare. Police say they attempted to speak with a man who allegedly ran towards officers. An officer fired a gun, striking the man in the arm and torso. He was treated by paramedics and taken to hospital in a critical condition. A critical incident investigation is now underway. It'll be independently reviewed by the Professional Standards Command and overseen by the Law Enforcement Conduct Commission.
0: A Western Sydney business owner says the state coalition's proposal to slash payroll taxes would encourage more companies like his to take on more employees. In her first budget reply, opposition leader Kelly Sloan yesterday outlined the coalition's pitch to reduce the payroll tax from 5.45% to 4.75%. The coalition is also pledging to lift the payroll tax threshold from $1.2 million to $1.5 million, meaning about 4,000 businesses would no longer have to pay it at all. Jason Gazal owns an events production company in the Bankstown area and says easing the tax burden would give him more flexibility to grow the business.
7: It'll make it easier with our, you know, hiring people, you know. So when we take into consideration, we go, we want to employ more people. We're sitting there going, well, if we employ this person, it could push us over the threshold. And we're like, we may not want to do that, you know what I mean? And for us, it's now looking at how do we reduce employees so we can try to get below that threshold.
0: A fire at a storage facility in Sydney's southwest is continuing to burn for its third day. Tony Ibrahim reports.
8: 000 was inundated with about 30 phone calls when a fire broke out at Storage King in Chipping Norton on Wednesday afternoon. More than 100 firefighters have been working since then to extinguish a blaze that's consumed the site. Fire and Rescue's James Manwa says the building's design and low visibility have made it difficult to tame.
9: We're seeing metal and aluminium burn, melt and that sort of stuff. You can see the panels that have burnt throughout here. You imagine that's got to be several hundred degrees.
8: Three people have been taken to hospital, including two firefighters who have since returned home.
0: US Secretary of State Marco Rubio has pushed back on any suggestion that Iran could control the Strait of Hormuz and charge ships fees to pass through it. Correspondent Bridget Rollison reports from Jerusalem.
10: Marco Rubio has been on a diplomatic charm offensive across the Gulf, trying to sell Washington's new ceasefire deal to sceptical allies on a three-day tour. Some Gulf leaders are fearful the negotiations have emboldened Iran, with no mention of curbing its ballistic missile program, and that they'll have to fund a $300 million reconstruction fund for Tehran, despite the Gulf countries bearing the brunt of Iranian missile and drone attacks during the war. Speaking in Bahrain, Mr. Rubio said any long-term deal will not undermine its Gulf allies. The Secretary of State also warned that if Iran charged ships fees to pass through the Strait of Hormuz, it would create total chaos.
0: The UK and Europe is sweltering through a heatwave with long-standing temperature records continuing to fall. Here's Europe correspondent Elias Kluwer.
11: The UK record for the hottest June day has been broken for a second day in a row after a temperature of 36.4 degrees was recorded in southern England. A day earlier, a temperature of 36.1 degrees was recorded, which had broken a record that had stood since 1976. In Europe, temperatures are even higher. People in Spain and France have been sweltering through temperatures well into the 40s, and while forecasters expect some respite, the heatwave is moving east, with extreme conditions now expected in Germany. Elias Kluwer, ABC News, London.
0: Socceroos fans are gathering in San Jose ahead of the team's crucial World Cup match against Paraguay at San Francisco Bay Area Stadium. National sport reporter David Mark has more.
12: Australian fans are turning out in their droves in pubs around San Jose with the match against Paraguay just hours away. The Socceroos need to win or draw the match to clinch second spot in Group D, which would see them play a knockout match in Dallas in 8 days' time. The team could still progress if they lose, although there is a slim chance that they could miss out altogether. The match is one of six being played at the World Cup today. David Mark, ABC Sport, San Jose.
0: And Germany and Ecuador are locked at 1-1 at half-time at the Men's World Cup. Côte d'Ivoire leads Curaçao 1-0 in Philadelphia. Now with more on sport, here's Jared Coote.
13: The Brisbane Lions have thrashed the Sydney Swans by 43 points to open round 16 of the AFL at the Gabba. The Lions kicked at least four goals in every quarter on the way to a 19-12-126-12-11-83 victory. Brisbane has now won three straight matches and moved up to sixth, while the Swans remain second. Lions coach Chris Fagan says their recent performances are the blueprint for how they want to play moving forward.
14: But at the end of the day, it seems to me we just play better defensively when we go hard on attack and just back ourselves in. So I think that's the mindset we'll try to play with for the remainder of the year.
13: South Sydney has beaten the Parramatta Eels 32 points to 12 to open round 17 of the NRL. The scores were level early in the second half before the visitors scored the final four tries of the match. Cody Walker and Talis Duncan scored doubles for the Rabbitohs in their second straight victory. And Dane Sweeney is the only Australian tennis player to make the cut for next week's Wimbledon main draw through qualifying. The 25-year-old, ranked 126 in the world, beat Chilean Tomas Barrios Vieira in his first ever five-set match to make the tournament. 11 Australian men and women entered qualifying for the event.
0: Looking at the weather, showers across the western central inland plains, tending scattered with possible thunderstorms across the far northern inland plains, showers along the northern and central coasts. Sydney's weather, cloudy with a high chance of showers and a top of 18 degrees.
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16: Hello, good morning. The countdown is on. Less than 5 hours to go before the Socceroos take on Paraguay. The whole country's pretty excited about it. It's nice to have something in the middle of the day that we can all gather together to enjoy. What are you doing? The Prime Minister, I think, is about to say something about what bosses should do. I don't know if it's going to be one of those Bob Hawke moments, but I wonder what you're up to. Let me know if you are gathering somewhere, if you've managed to take a little bit of time off, maybe your school. If you're listening and you're about to head off to school, has decided to cut short lessons for the day at midday so you can all gather around the television and watch. I know some schools are certainly doing that this morning. Let me know what's happening for you to watch the Socceroos and Paraguay. Even if you don't understand the sport, you don't know what offside is or whatever, get involved and watch today. Very nice to do something all together en masse that is largely positive and unifying. Isn't that a nice thing in this day and age? You are listening to ABC Illawarra. Keep listening because there's a lot coming your way on The Breakfast Show. In a moment, we'll take a look back at the first week of public hearings at the Independent Commission Against Corruption, looking into governance issues, recruitment practices, conflict of interest allegations involving the University of Wollongong. Our reporter Kelly Fuller has been covering this closely all week, and she'll join us in just a moment to give us the rundown on what we have heard so far this week. It's been a fascinating week of evidence of some of these allegations. Also, we're hearing the federal government in the coming days, is going to announce how it plans to strengthen its social media ban for young people. What might that look? A tougher social media ban for young people. What might that look like? We'll talk about that after 7:30 this morning as well. A quick look at the weather. Showers coming and going today and for the coming days. So a medium chance of showers forecast for today. Temperatures between 12 and 17. And not much changing across the weekend and throughout Monday as well. So expect some showers throughout, yes, the entire weekend and into Monday, and temperatures remaining pretty stable as well, although warming up just a couple of degrees on Monday. On the coastal waters, some south to southeasterly winds, about 10 knots, seas below a metre and a southerly swell of about a metre to a metre and a half. Let's check on the roads now on this Friday morning. Traffic. John Pearson's there at the Transport Management Centre. Hey, John.
17: Hi, Mel. At Cataract, the southbound crash has just been cleared from the motorway just near Clive Bissell Drive, just to the south of Picton Road there. All vehicles now off the road and all southbound lanes have reopened on the motorway there at Cataract heading down Mount Ousley. Otherwise, not much traffic out and about this morning, as you'd expect. Quite a few people staying home or elsewhere to watch the Socceroos later on this morning. From the Highlands to the city, you're getting a great run on the Hume all the way through to the M5 and M7. No delays now through Prestons and Casula. Trains on the South Coast Line and

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1: From Wollongong to Shell Harbour. 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
2: You're with Melinda James on ABC Illawarra.
0: It's 14 minutes past seven. It's been a significant first week at the Independent Commission Against Corruption's inquiry into governance at the University of Wollongong. Over 4 days, the Commission's heard allegations about recruitment, consultancy contracts, conflicts of interest, and with a series of current and former university staff giving evidence. Our reporter Kelly Full has been in the hearing each day, and Kel joins us now. Hi, Kel.
3: Morning, Mel.
0: Look, when you step back from the individual witnesses you've heard from this week, what kind of picture's beginning to emerge?
3: Yeah, that's kind of the interesting question, isn't it? Because it's sort of easy to get caught up in the individual information we're hearing, the text messages, the recruitment decisions, but sort of 4 days in, I think what's emerging is a picture of how the university's governance division operated, and then they're trying to link now to some of the questions around the decision to hire Corda Mentha and the appointment of the interim VC, John Dewar. So the ICAC investigating three broad allegations where the recruitment processes were manipulated to benefit people associated with the former chief governance officer, Alyssa White, whether the consultancy work was improperly steered towards Corda Mentha, and whether conflicts of interest involving the interim vice chancellor were properly managed. So we've heard evidence from governance managers, former colleagues, and now, yesterday, one of Ms. White's closest friends, and each witness has had another piece of sort of that picture to add.
0: Okay, well, let's begin with recruitment, because that seems to have been what's featured heavily from the very first day.
3: Yeah, so it really has, Mel. Certainly is the case. The inquiry's now heard evidence involving the colleagues of Ms. White who were from the University of Sydney. They are former governance staff, and yesterday that friend of hers from high school from year seven, and a pattern seems to be emerging from this testimony. There's sort of an argument definitely from some people that have given evidence that the governance division at UOW was immature, was the language we heard yesterday, and they were overworked. But the recruitment processes have identified some significant issues. First witness to appear was Lucinda Wright, and Lucinda Wright was Alyssa White's deputy and had worked with her at the University of Sydney. Her evidence really introduced the recruitment issues that have become this theme of the inquiry. She acknowledged there could have been a perception of a conflict of interest after she exchanged supportive text messages with another one of the Uni Sydney team, and she was that she was interviewing for the job, when one of the messages just minutes before the interview was to be happened was, how exciting, good luck. And they sort of heard that Ms. Wright sought Alyssa White's help with her own application for promotion as well, and she accepted. Ms. White directed her to beef up her CV, edited her cover letter, provided interview questions, workshopped her answers, despite Ms. White also being on the panel. So looking back, Ms. Wright said it probably wasn't appropriate for her to have done that, and certainly the risk that it would appear that she had an advantage in the process. But she maintained that she was still the strongest candidate for the role, and she denied intentionally subverting the recruitment process. And she also felt that there really wasn't good enough candidates in Wollongong to fill the roles that they were trying to create and fill at UOW. Then Brendan Hook gave evidence, but it kind of caught us off guard because the live stream was switched off, and if you're watching it remotely, you couldn't hear the evidence. You had to sort of wait to get the transcript, and that actually disadvantaged Ms. White and her team because she was also watching it remotely, so she couldn't, her barrister was sort of hamstrung, unable to take instruction from her about the evidence that Brendan Hook was giving. But he told the inquiry he was encouraged to apply for the role as well. He said he talked about another applicant who we'll get to in a minute, Matthew Dawkins, who had no direct governance experience. And Mr. Hook said Dawkins' strengths laid in project management rather than his previous work as an electrician. And he accepted that he deferred to Alyssa White's judgment when candidates and governance experience were sort of ruled out. So Stacey Un gave evidence across 2 days, and she went much further. Dr. Un agreed that Ms. White encouraged her to apply for one role to get into the system so then she could sort of directly appoint her to another role. She was also from the University of Sydney. She said that Ms. White reviewed her application, helped her pre-prepare a pre-interview exercise for the job, supplied draft interview questions, and was sitting on the selection panel. And Dr. Un agreed that it did provide her with a significant advantage and significantly undermine the integrity of the process, indeed.

0: Yeah, and Matthew Dawkins gave evidence yesterday, and he before joining the university, he'd worked as an electrician, a site manager. He completed a commerce degree, but he had gone to school with Alyssa White and had been friends with her since year seven. And he said good friends. He told the inquiry that Alyssa White encouraged him to change careers, repeatedly urged him to apply for governance jobs. And there was this a line in his in these Gmails, because they were communicating quite often outside of the university system on Gmail, so it couldn't be sort of flagged. And he said, my interest is purely to move into an office job, not be sort of an electrician anymore, and it'd be helpful to you guys. I don't know enough about governance to really have any other interest in it. So the inquiry heard that
1: It's quite the
0: Ms.
1: career
0: White,
1: move.
0: yeah, big move.
1: Electrician to governance expert, yes.
0: Ms. White sort of, he said that Ms. White accepted his late application, helped him prepare a minute writing exercise that he also provided late, gave him guidance about what to interview about, what to write in the cover letter, and was on the panel as well. So it was a significant, a bit of evidence. And again, he accepted that it would have undermined the probity of the recruitment process. But he also went for a drink with Miss White after the job interview, and the counsel assisting him, Emma Bathurst, said, "Well, was that really appropriate? Would an independent person viewing that sort of have questions?" And he said, "Not really," because he'd had previous interviews at the pub, so it wasn't in
1: When
0: his
1: in his
0: mind
1: previous career
0: inappropriate.
1: as an electrician, I don't know. Oh, gee. Look, you mentioned Stacey Oon a little earlier. She's given some quite emotional evidence where she's talked about her experience working in the department. What did she say about that?
0: Yeah, look, this was Ms. Dr. Owen's become, she's really been affected by giving evidence today, and she's over the past 2 days, she's spoken about her real deep admiration for Alyssa White and her desire to continue working with her after she left the University of Sydney. And she was talking in detail about once she was inside the system, she's the one who used the term immature, that the UOW governance team was immature, and she could not comprehend, having come from the University of Sydney, how University of Wollongong had such an inadequate system, basically. And she was talking, though, about how she was being asked by Alyssa to do jobs that were well outside of her purview, that is procurement. Even though the University of Wollongong had a procurement division, she was asked to create the procurement sort of document that would be put out to tender to get the consultants involved to conduct the enterprise review, the big review of the university. This is all while, of course, the university is going through this significant shape up, and someone in governance is writing sort of the financial documents to put out to tender who to attract. But she was sort of talking about she actually asked yesterday to pause inquiry about 20 seconds so she could just sort of breathe and calm down. And she described the governance division as chronically under-resourced, and said that work completely consumed her life. She said, "I believe so strongly in the importance of what we did that my relationship with work, with Alyssa, it really became quite toxic." She said, I really felt trapped, but she couldn't. She didn't want to leave because she was concerned. She just thought what she was doing was so important for the university that she didn't want to let anyone down. So she felt like the university had reached this crisis level. She felt enormous pressure within the division. She felt she was under constant scrutiny from the academics, from the unions, from the local media. So in many ways, the evidence provided an explanation for why she continued taking on work outside her expertise, rarely challenged anything Alyssa White asked her to do, and sort of that was her explanation for why the recruitment process was undermined.
1: I'm talking to Kelly Fuller, our reporter who's been following the first week of the Independent Commission Against Corruption's inquiry into the University of Wollongong. Kelly, you mentioned there the enterprise-wide review and Korda Mentha. That's been another focus of this week, hasn't it? What did we learn there?
0: Yeah, it certainly has. And we got into a bit more of the detail through Stacey on yesterday, and we heard the evidence that she was asked to go about and create the procurement documents. They heard that she had no procurement experience. She said she just took on the work that Alyssa was asking her to do. And then the commission was shown text messages exchanged during that procurement process that said that KM, Korda Mentha, had submitted an application to that review. And Ms. Oon replied, and these are again in WhatsApp messages and

0: emails so it's not being flagged by the university. Mizun replied, now you'd only hope no one else submits. And the council assisting asked, well, what do you mean by that? She said there was a strong preference to engage Korda Mentha by this time. But she actually meant when she said, I hope no one else submits. In her mind, she said, actually, it was better for her that no one else submitted so she didn't have to do more work reviewing the application. So it was more about workload, that response. But she was told, so this is the timing here is interesting because, of course, we know that the university appointed John Dewar in sort of in 2024. 4 days later, UOW invited the firm that he's connected to tender for a 300,000 operational review, which is the enterprise review that would eventually balloon out to something like $3.7 million. So they're investigating that relationship with Korda Mentha and whether or not there was a conflict. And Mizun revealed in a series of sort of questionings from the council assisting that she was asked to amend timelines. So it appeared there was a greater separation between Mr. Dewar's appointment and Korda Mentha's selection. But she told the council assisting, she did tell Alyssa White at the time that that chronology wouldn't work because Mr. Dewar's appointment had already been announced before the tender panel was selected. So there was a bit of a sort of a story. And so I guess the council assisting starting to piece together where they're going to take their argument around the appointment of Korda Mentha.
1: Well, it's certainly been a significant first week. We've got at least a couple of weeks to go. Kelly Fuller, thank you so much.
0: Thank you, Mel.
1: Kelly Fuller, our ABC Illawarra reporter who is covering the Independent Commission Against Corruption's inquiry into governance at the University of Wollongong. So much heard already and so much to come. It's 26 minutes past seven. It's your last chance. Who'd like to go and see Waitress the Musical at the Sydney Lyric Theatre on Sunday, August the 4th, 1300 973 300. The number to call now if you would like to win two tickets to go and see Waitress. It's meant to be absolutely fabulous, starring Natalie Bassingthwaite and Rob Mills, 1300 973 300. You do have to name this waitress from a particular TV show or movie. So are you ready? Have a little listen to this.
2: The name is Gordon Cole, and I couldn't help but notice you from the booth. And, well, seeing your beauty now, I feel as though my stomach is filled with a team of bumblebees.
3: You don't have to shout, I can hear you.
2: I heard that. I heard that.
3: Do you want anything besides coffee?
2: I heard you perfectly.
3: And I can hear you honest, please.
2: You don't understand. You don't understand, Miss Johnson. Do you see these? For 20 years, I've been asking people to please speak up, but for some weird reason, I can hear you clear as a bell. Say something else.
3: Do you want pie with your coffee?
2: Good Lord, I can hear you perfect.
1: Oh, dear. Who remembers that? We are talking about a little while ago. Who is that waitress, that TV waitress? 1-300-973-300. Okay, here we go. We've got Helen in Balgownie. Hi, Helen.
4: Hi, Mel.
1: Hello.
4: I'm afraid I've got no idea.
1: You don't know? Oh.
4: No. I'll give someone else a chance.
1: No worries. Oh, sorry. Right. Sorry, Helen. No. See ya. All right, we've got, here is Silvio in Albion Park. Hi, Silvio.
5: Hi, how you going, Mel?
1: Yeah, well, thanks. Do you know who that waitress is?
5: This is a wild guess, but is it Alice from the, I can't remember the name of the show.
1: Oh, it's not Alice. Oh, okay. Sorry, Silvio. Who knows? Is this one really tough? Okay, so this show was huge back in the early 90s. The waitress from this rather wacky show, quite surreal. It's about a little town. Let's see. Oh, here's Lizzie in Kiraville. Hi, Lizzie. Oh, you won trivia for the week.
6: I know. And I didn't want to ring up and I thought, oh, I know the answer. Should I? Shouldn't I?
1: Well, why not? What's the answer?
6: Oh, it's Shelley from Twin Peaks.
1: It's Shelley from Twin Peaks. Oh, Lizzie, what a day you're having.
6: Oh, my gosh.
1: Yeah, do good things come in threes? What's next? The Socceroos winning.
6: Look, you know, my day is complete. I'm going back to bed.
1: It can't get much better from here.
7: I know.
1: Lizzie, you're off to

0: The Waitress the Musical.
1: Oh, fantastic. Oh, thank
0: Oh, hang
1: you
0: on the
1: so
0: line there.
1: much.
0: Good on you, Lizzie. Lizzie and Kiraville. Our final winner for the week. Thanks so much to everyone who called in for tickets to go and see Waitress the Musical. So, well done to all our winners for this week. Coming up after the news, we will talk about how the federal government could possibly strengthen its social media ban for young people. That is the plan that we heard the Prime Minister announce yesterday. We'll also cross to someone who's hugely concerned about the imminent possible arrival of bird flu. For particular reasons, she has chickens at her property at Jerawangala that are quite literally irreplaceable. You'll meet Belinda Burgess after the news. It's now 7:30 on ABC Illawarra.
2: Partly cloudy day ahead today. Good morning. Charles Rushforth with ABC Illawarra News. A court has heard how a South Coast cult leader allegedly groomed a girl into performing sex acts over the phone with him. Grace Crivolero reports.
3: William Cam, the leader of the Order of St. Charbel, who is known as Little Pebble, has denied allegations he groomed a minor for unlawful sexual activity for more than a decade. On the third day of his trial at Sydney's Downing Centre District Court yesterday, Mr. Cam's alleged victim gave emotional testimony as she detailed how the grooming began when she was six. She said the gravity of the grooming escalated into her teenage years. The young woman said she felt backed into a corner and pressured by Mr. Cam into doing sex acts over the phone, which he allegedly told her was part of her mission from God. The trial continues.
2: Day four of the ICAC inquiry into the University of Wollongong has heard a governance manager explain why she carried out work outside of her expertise and rarely questioned requests from her former boss. Kelly Fuller reports.
4: Stacey On told the inquiry she prepared procurement documents for Court Amentha's engagement despite having no procurement experience because she believed the work was in the university's best interests. She also agreed former Chief Governance Officer Alyssa White later asked her to amend timelines relating to the consultancy's appointment. Dr. Un became visibly emotional, describing her relationship with work as quite toxic and saying she eventually really felt trapped because of the workload and pressure from academics, unions and local media. The inquiry continues.
2: An independent who contested the seat of Gilmore in the last federal election says she won't join a new political party launched by Teal Independents. Prominent Teal Independents Allegra Spender and Zali Steggall announced the launch of Community Strong Australia this week. The party is encouraging other Teal Independents to join on the ground that members would retain a free vote but would collaborate on policy. Kate Desarnold says while she hasn't been approached to join the party, she's unlikely to join due to a lack of regional representation.
5: I am a regional community independent, and so far the move from some of the city-based Teals to form a party hasn't reached the region, so no, I don't think so.
2: Police have now charged 12 people in what they describe as one of the largest drug operations in the region. Penny Burford reports.
6: 25 properties have been searched this week under Strike Force Mocking, with police seizing over $150,000 in cash, illicit drugs including MDMA, fentanyl, methamphetamine, cocaine, ketamine and cannabis, and illegal weapons including guns, tasers and knives. After nine people faced court earlier in the week on a mix of drugs and weapons charges, a further three men were charged on Thursday. A 50-year-old man in Port Kembla and a 38-year-old man in Sussex Inlet were charged with drug supply and possession by New South Wales Police, while the Australian Federal Police arrested and charged a 35-year-old man who will face Nowra Court on charges of possessing or using a prohibited weapon. New South Wales Police have said they expect to make more arrests under the task force.
2: Sea life rescue organisation Orca says adjustments to their annual whale census will make it their most accurate survey in the group's 27-year history. More than 600 volunteers have registered for the event on Sunday, which will see crowds turn out at dozens of coastal headlands spanning the entire state to count the number of migrating whales. President Ashley Ryan says the survey will feature an abundance count between 10 a.m. and 2 p.m. that will occur simultaneously across 24 headlands. She says the new systems will ensure that whales aren't accidentally counted twice.
7: We're hoping that it's just going to give us even more insight into the data that we've already been collecting, and then using this two-hour window to guarantee that we don't have these double-counted whales, and we're going to get more accurate data.
2: And US police have closed a main road to allow Australian spectators to march to the stadium where the Socceroos will face Paraguay in the FIFA World Cup today. Wollongong locals Cameron De Jong and Matthew Dawson are helping organise the flow of 4,500 Australian fans in San Francisco. Mr Dawson says local police have helped organise the flow of excited fans.
8: Santa Clara PD closed the road down and they've set up a parking lot for us to all start in and... Yeah, we just let the Aussies go and do their thing. There's not a lot of organising. It's just telling everyone where to be and let the magic organically happen.
2: Making news across the state now, the Nine Network have confirmed today's show presenter Karl Stefanovic will leave the show and network effective immediately. It comes after Stefanovic's controversial podcast interview with a British far-right activist. To the local weather forecast now, it's a partly cloudy day ahead today. Helensburgh 15, Wollongong and Kiama a top of 17, 12 degrees in Barrel today and 16 degrees in Nowra and Ulladulla.
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0: Hello and good morning. Happy Friday to you. Not long to go. And I think the Prime Minister is currently on ABC television. I think he's just told everybody, all bosses, to let Australians take a little bit of time off to watch the Socceroos take on Paraguay today at midday. If you've just tuned in and you've just realised what's happening today, maybe it'll be the game that stops a nation. I wonder. Let me know what you're up to today at midday to watch the Socceroos take on Paraguay. Plenty to discuss in the next little while, though. Today, the Department of Primary Industry and Regional Development here in New South Wales will reveal how our state is preparing for the possible arrival of bird flu. Certainly lots of chicken breeders, chicken farmers are very, very concerned. People are concerned about the impact on our native wildlife as well, of course. But we'll meet one woman in just a moment, Belinda Burgess, who has about 1,000 chooks on her property at Jerawangala. But some of her chickens, as you'll hear, are literally irreplaceable. She's deeply concerned about the arrival of bird flu. And her biggest concern at the moment is not the infected birds that might be on their way, but people on various Facebook pages. I'll let you know more in just a moment. We will also talk about this speculation that, well, not speculation, the government's announced that they will. They're going to announce in the coming days ways they will strengthen the social media ban for under 16-year-olds. We'll find out more about that and whether it will work and what they could possibly do. They've said bolstering these laws is now their priority for the government in the next little while. So I think we will learn more in the next day or two, with the eSafety Commissioner warning that her powers are too limited. She is not powerful enough to take on the tech giants. That's coming up before 8 o'clock this morning as well. As always, love to get your thoughts. 1300 973 300 is the number to call. And you can always send me a text, 204 67 922 684. You heard a little of the weather there from Charles. We're expecting showers and pretty stable temperatures across the next several days, well into Monday. It might warm up a little on Monday, but across the weekend, plenty of shower activity, particularly on Sunday. And temperatures remaining really stable. So 12 degrees forecast as the top temperature about the highlands for the next few days, and about 16, 17 or so on the coast.
11: Traffic.
0: And looking at the roads, looking very good for a Friday, as always. Actually, no traffic at all anywhere. Even if you're headed into the Big Smoke, you'll get a clear run this morning. Not suggesting you all get in your cars to take advantage of it, but as a typical Friday goes, today is pretty typical. So no cars on the road at all, really. But if that changes, I'll let you know. And you can do the same. 1300 973 300. Well, we've been talking a little bit about bird flu, as I mentioned. The Department of Primary Industries will reveal today how New South Wales is preparing for the possible arrival of avian flu here in New South Wales. We've seen it arrive on the shores of WA and now South Australia. Well, Belinda Burgess is super involved in poultry breeding, and I mean super involved, for decades, but she's really concerned. Belinda actually runs a bunch of different poultry Facebook groups involving some rare types of chickens, involving poultry breeding generally, all across our region, in Canberra, Yass, Bega, all over the place, and some national pages as well. She's raising concerns about people's views about this bird flu. I caught up with Belinda Burgess yesterday.
12: I've bred Araucanas for 30 years.
13: Oh, right. So do you specialise... Well, they're pretty impressive little creatures. So do you specialise in those rare breeds or...?
12: Mostly heritage breeds. I have a few novelty breeds that I created myself, naked necks with unusual, you know, really cute looking birds.
13: But, breeds you've created yourself?
12: Yeah, crossing them and making my own lines, silk and Araucanas. So Araucanas that have the same feathers as silkies, but they still lay blue eggs. I worked on them for about 5 or 6 years and I've got them perfect now. And yeah.
13: Oh, wow. So
12: I mainly keep rare birds. So things that could be lost, like I breed Appenzellas. I've got all the colours of Appenzellas who Avdien imported, and they're very rare. They were rare. They nearly were extinct in Switzerland, and a chap in England bred them back to decent numbers, and then Avdien imported them, and I've got their birds here, and I keep Sultans. They're extremely rare, Sicilian buttercups, really rare birds. If people don't keep them, they will be lost. And if a bird flu that has a 100% kill rate goes through, it's catastrophic.
13: Oh, wow, Belinda.
12: You may never see those birds ever again.
13: Your birds are actually irreplaceable.
12: 100% irreplaceable. I've spent years perfecting them, breeding the best of the best. So if I lost them, I'd be heartbroken. Mm. And my Araucanas, that I've had the same line for 30 years. I've only crossed them out twice in 30 years.
13: Oh, wow. So this is a pedigree that you need to protect.
12: Definitely.
13: How many birds do you have there at Jerawangala?
12: Around about 1,000, but it changes. I hatch a lot of chicks out and people come and pick out the chicks and then, you know, they're gone, but I might hatch another few hundred out the next week and then they're gone. And so, but I have a few hundred breeders and then I have young ones in the grower pens and things like that. So
13: Belinda,
12: a lot of chickens, but not compared to Steggles or Inghams or those ones that have millions of birds.
13: Well, also a lot of their birds are kept indoors, aren't they, which makes
12: they
13: them
12: are.
13: Maybe slightly less susceptible than... Are your birds roaming free?
12: We've got all our breeders are in breeders' pens, so we haven't got to worry about those because no wild birds go in there. The cranky roosters scare them off, but we have one of the biggest problems here. We live on a big farm and I have 55 guinea fowls wandering around, just like people have peacocks or birds just wander around the farm. I have guinea fowls, and guinea fowls aren't easy to catch. If I had to catch them and house them, they sleep right up in the tops of the trees. I don't know how I'd catch them. So that's a concern to me. I was thinking the other day, I said to my husband, if it gets into New South Wales and they make the DPI stipulates that you have to cage all your birds, which is, you know, a good idea, how in the world am I going to catch
13: How would you get your guinea fowl? Do you keep them for rodent control mainly?
12: They eat all the bugs.
13: Yeah, okay, and bugs, righto.
12: Yeah, they eat ticks and they eat anything that moves, they eat.
13: Yeah, exactly. They're pretty crazy birds. They're quite beautiful, though.
12: They're beautiful, they're cute. They're not friendly. Like, you can't tame them like you can a chicken. They just, the only time they want to be near a human is when you're feeding them.
13: Yeah, okay. Wow, Belinda, okay, so this has been on your mind, and as we keep hearing, this was not unexpected. People were saying it's not a matter of if, but when. The when seems to have arrived, at least for mainland Australia. We've seen WA, now South Australian coastline. What are you hearing, seeing, and what are your concerns?
12: My biggest concern, and being admin of so many Facebook sites that I manage, the biggest problem is the people themselves.
13: What do you mean?
12: Well, they're all thinking it's a conspiracy theory. Saying it's, Bill Gates has created this, and it's just like the Ebola and the other bird flu and the COVID. It's all an agenda for our food security, and they're putting up pictures with birds with masks on and like to stop it, and they should be social distancing. They're all these crazy, crazy conspiracy theories. One lady I saw this morning on one of my sites had put, if anything like Varroa was handled with the bees, the government will come and kill perfectly healthy flocks. Keeping quiet about your flock might be the best thing to do. Well, that's not good. It's 100% kill rate in chickens. Keeping quiet about it and letting that virus, you know, circulate within your chickens, there could be wild birds getting it and spreading it to the next door neighbour and the next door neighbour up from that. It's not good at all. The people have no scientific basis for any of these silly comments they're putting up there. Like in the past, I've spent years keeping a disease-free flock because there's so many different poultry diseases, but I've quarantined birds in, you know, off our property or away, because our property's a kilometre long, away from the other birds, and I've had diseases break out in those quarantine pens and birds just drop dead. Like they're suffering. It's terrible.
13: So you've seen what could happen, and what we're hearing about this is that it's far more devastating than most other kinds of...
12: Oh, definitely. Mm. Definitely. A lot more dangerous than any of the diseases we've dealt with, but we're dealing with people that think it's not real.
13: Oh, Belinda, that must be really disheartening.
12: It is. It is. And people are going to hide it when they get it and then it's going to spread it even further. Like, I've got covers over all my pens so that wild birds can't get in. But, of course, little sparrows and things could get in. But luckily the roosters are pretty nasty things and, you know, shoo them off. But I have got the problem with these guinea fowls. And I think if there is a... outbreak in New South Wales, I'm really going to have to figure out how to catch them and put them in a pen, 55 of them. But they're, like I said, they're not easy. It's not going to be easy to catch them.
13: Absolutely not. So, look, you're already taking some precautions with your most precious of precious birds, with these covers, etc. Like you're saying, there's a lot of other tips for people, aren't there? So don't have outdoor water vessels for your birds, those sorts of things. I mean, what are people doing?
12: Well, ours, fortunately, in all our breeding pens, we have a Bunnings bucket with a little cup on it, and so no wild birds can drink out of it. But the problem is if you've got free-ranging birds, which is nice, I've got some free-ranging roosters here that I can catch them and put them in the pens if it come. But if you've got free-ranging birds and you've got wild birds coming to drink out of their waterers, well, you know, that's how it's spread.
13: Have you been satisfied with the information you've been receiving from authorities and from the government, etc.?
12: Definitely, and I've been posting them up on our groups so people are aware of what to do if it does come.
13: Sadly, it seems like no one believes it, though.
12: No, and I just can't believe it that people are thinking it's a conspiracy, like these viruses aren't real, and that I just cannot believe it. But they think Bill Gates caused it, and I'm like, oh my God. And I'm going to actually put a post up and just say, look, that I'm not going to have any more conspiracy theory comments, and you're forewarned. If you keep doing it, I'm just going to block you because it's making the situation worse, and this is what we don't want. Yeah. We want people to be well-informed with scientific knowledge from Department of Primary Industries, from vets, from National Parks and Wildlife, from people that have studied it, not from, like, the labs. They can test them. We want correct knowledge.
13: Absolutely. Look, we've heard the news, of course, of it entering into South Australia, not, you know, but via the coast, and these migratory birds, so along the shoreline. Jerawangla, not on the coast, but close enough.
12: We're only 12 kilometres away the crow flies. And what the problem is, these birds could wash up on shore, or they come to shore because they're so sick they can't fly anymore. And then, say, a dingo or a fox or a dog comes and eats that and they've got it and then they spread it. And there's a lot of birds that prey on other birds. Like, so if something's a bit down and out, like hook on the side of the water, and a sea eagle will come down and grab it, rip it up and eat it. And then the sea eagle has the flu. So that's how it gets into our chain, you know, because it just... it crosses over to our birds on the shore. So it's more catastrophic than we can think. It is going to hit, but we can prolong it by being careful.
13: So just...
12: prolong it happening. Mm. You know, like if they find, you know, areas where if it gets into, you know, farms, they have to do culls. I don't know what their long-term plan is for it, because they did say that it's eventually going to, you know, whether we like it or not, it's going to come in, but I don't know what they're going to do. It's going to be a very, very sad situation, really.
0: That's Belinda Burgess, a breeder of rare chickens there at Jarrawangla. 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Up next, it does look like the Prime Minister has confirmed the federal government's considering tougher measures to check the power of tech giants behind social media platforms, including strengthening the social media ban for children under the age of 16. A lot going on in this space. We'll chat about that up next.
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0: We're coming up to 10 minutes away from 8 o'clock on this Friday morning. Well, the Prime Minister has confirmed that the federal government's considering tougher measures to check the power of tech giants behind social media platforms. Of course, the social media ban for children under the age of 16 came into effect in December last year. They were blocked from platforms including Instagram, Facebook, TikTok and Snapchat, although some studies seem to suggest that most of them still have some sort of access to it. The eSafety Commissioner, Julie Inman-Grant, says her powers are simply not strong enough. And in Question Time yesterday, the Prime Minister suggested that in the coming days we will see the ban be strengthened. Professor Lisa Given is Professor of Information Sciences and the Director of the Social Change Enabling Impact Platform at RMIT University and joins me now. Lisa, good morning.
16: Good morning.
0: Look, does this surprise you that this has come out, that the social media ban needs to be strengthened? The eSafety Commission is saying, and has been saying for some time, her powers aren't strong enough. What do you make of what the Prime Minister said?
16: Yeah, certainly not a surprise to me at all. You know, unfortunately, we knew that this was going to happen, both in terms of the technical limitations of the social media ban, as well as, you know, the way that children can get around it and hop to other platforms and things. At the end of the day, you know, we do need the tech companies to be held to account. So I think this was just a day of reckoning that was bound to come.
0: Yeah, we do see studies where I think one that has been quoted in the past day or two of 4 out of 5 under 16-year-olds still being able to access social media platforms. But from the beginning, we were told that children already on them will be very hard to kick off. This is all about having tools available to parents, et cetera, to say that this is not allowed until under 16. Is this a little bit what we expected?
16: I think it really is. And I mean, I think that parents themselves have been quite frustrated that, you know, the headlines around this legislation, what they thought was going to happen, perhaps didn't materialize, even though, you know, experts like myself knew that, you know, the age assurance technologies were going to be problematic. We've seen that play out. And as you say, very high percentages of kids that are still on these platforms.
0: What would it look like to strengthen the ban and give the eSafety Commissioner more powers?
16: Well, I think one of the key ones, obviously, is we're likely going to see fines coming forward for these companies if they are found to be non-compliant, and that's how it's looking. But I think most importantly, you know, the government is now really signaling a move ahead with digital duty of care legislation, which is something they mooted back, you know, more than 18 months ago, but put on hold and decided to put their efforts behind the social media legislation. That legislation, the digital duty of care, would actually force the tech companies to prevent harm at the beginning. So not just content, but also thinking about algorithms and all of the other potential, you know, harmful content and strategies that we've been hearing about for many months now.
0: Now, we, of course, were the first in the world to ban teens, or at least under 16-year-olds, from social media. Is a kind of digital duty of care established by a government, is that also a world first? Has anyone else done anything like that?
16: It's not a world first. Certainly, this has been in action already in the European Union, in the United Kingdom. And so at the time that we were putting that legislation forward for discussion, you know, as I said, more than almost 2 years ago now, it was really planning to follow suit. And so I think the government here decided to go a different path, decided to ban kids from having accounts on social media. We've now seen that's not been as robust as they might have thought it would be. And so now we're back to the first plan.
0: it's interesting, this digital duty of care. The independent member for Wentworth, now she's with that new party, I should say, Allegra Spender. She asked a question of the government whether they would consider laws to give all Australians the ability to opt out of online algorithms. Now, the Prime Minister didn't commit to this, but he did say that algorithms might be part of this digital duty of care. Now, what would that look like? People talk about their algorithms being hijacked, and so they see all this stuff that they don't want to see. And it does. Yeah. I mean, is there evidence to suggest, as the Prime Minister said, that algorithms are driving people to more and more extreme content?
16: Certainly they do work that way. And many people have had stories and have shared that, you know, you're suddenly watching something on YouTube and then other content you did not want starts to come at you. The platforms certainly start to kind of, they monitor what you like, what you follow, and they start to push other content your way. And so the idea of an opt-out is interesting because effectively that would have to have something in the background likely where that setting would be turned off by default or where people would at least have the power to do that. A strategy, of course, would be that companies would simply not be able to kind of have an algorithm, but basically only allow people to engage with the content that they follow and that they want to see.
0: Is that a possibility, do you think?
16: Absolutely, it's a possibility. I mean, if we look at something like Blue Sky, for example, which came on the scene fairly recently, it's known for not engaging this kind of algorithmic push. But the challenge, of course, is that many people love the serendipity of social media, the fact that, you know, you follow certain accounts and then other accounts that are similar to those come your way. So there are positives to those algorithms. It's really just that when we start to see dark content and other things being pushed at us, that we realize that this is actually really challenging. And of course, algorithms are also really known for their addictive qualities. That kind of endless scroll is part of that algorithm coming at you.
0: This is a difficult beast to tame, isn't it, Lisa?
16: Absolutely.
0: Look, the other thing that was talked about yesterday, and the Prime Minister was actually very blunt and explicit in the Parliament in relation to some of the damaging content that is leading to real-world consequences for young women, particularly explicit stuff. And it looks like the government or the eSafety Commission has had some success with some nudify apps. So these are these terrible apps where you can basically use AI to portray someone, in various states of undress without their knowledge, without their permission, whatever. But some of these platforms have actually been sent offshore. Has there been some enforcement action in relation to those?
16: Well, there have. So some of the nudify apps have basically decided to pull out of Australia, if you will. Now, what's worrying to me about that is that they've said until the point at which age assurance technologies can be implemented appropriately. So that implies that those apps are perhaps only for over 18, as though that's okay. I think we want nudify apps to be gone entirely. That's a different matter. And so something like digital duty of care legislation could potentially force those companies either out of business or completely offshore, which would be a very positive thing. And we also know that, you know, some of this harmful content, it really does change the way that, for example, young boys might see, you know, expectations around women's activities and bodies and the way that they engage with them sexually. And we are seeing a lot of harm that is coming that way, which is exactly what the Prime Minister spoke to yesterday.
0: Yeah, I was quite stunned by the fact that he went there and said that in the Parliament, but it's certainly a discussion that we need to have. Lisa, given we're expecting some sort of announcement on what the government's plans are in the coming days, it'll be very interesting to see what they actually do, but clearly there's a commitment there. Thank you so much for your time this morning.
16: My pleasure. Thanks for having me on.
0: That's the Professor of Information Sciences at RMIT, Lisa Given. Here's some Huey Lewis and the news to take us to the news. I'll be back with you until 10 o'clock this morning, which it will be my great pleasure to join you until then. I'll let you know a little bit more about what's coming up on the program after the news in a moment.

0: hip to be square. I'll be back with you at 8:30. Lots to talk about. We're going to meet one high school inventor who has invented something truly incredible. It's quite amazing. You will be amazed when you hear. She's a local, of course. So she goes to Chevalier College, and we'll meet her after the news at 8:30. It's an hour, 8 o'clock, and news time.
1: It's 8 o'clock. Good morning. Tony Matthews with ABC News. Construction for a new bridge to replace the Mitchell's Causeway at Victoria Pass, just past Lithgow towards the state's central west, is expected to begin in the coming weeks. Nandini Deer reports.
2: The 200-year-old Convict Bridge has been shut since March, sending thousands of motorists through long diversions and impacting local businesses. Today, the state government is announcing plans for a new bridge that will run over the top of the Mitchell's Causeway, with deep piles anchored into bedrock below the existing structure. Roads Minister Jenny Aitchison says diversions and additional public transport services will remain in place until the new bridge opens.
3: So the completion's targeted for the second quarter of next year, so within the next year we'll have that alignment completed.
2: Further grants are being offered to support businesses impacted by the closure of the Great Western Highway.
1: Prime Minister Anthony Albanese says it's not clear yet if any Australians have been caught up in Venezuela's deadly earthquakes. At least 188 people have died and thousands remain missing following the devastating quakes, which have also damaged at least 250 buildings. Mr Albanese says he was briefed on the situation this morning.
4: It's not clear yet if Australians are caught up in this, because Australians are great travellers, of course, right around the world. Given the numbers that have been impacted, it would certainly is possible.
1: Today Show presenter Karl Stefanovic has posted a message to social media to thank his audience on Channel 9 and address his departure. Earlier this morning, the Nine Network confirmed Stefanovic will leave the show and the network effective immediately. It comes after his controversial podcast interview with British far-right activist and convicted criminal Tommy Robinson. In a video posted online, Stefanovic says he's now truly independent.
5: Well, we keep going. Thanks, legends. Honestly, I don't know what I'm going to do. But I'll figure it out.
1: A 53-year-old woman has been arrested following the death of an 84-year-old aged care resident in Sydney's West. Investigations are underway after the 84-year-old woman's body was found just before midnight at the Rooty Hill facility. Police say the 53-year-old woman was known to the resident. She's been taken to Mount Druitt Hospital for an assessment. A crime scene has been established. The US State Department says it's approved the potential sale of a fighter jet and related training equipment to Australia. It involves the sale of an F/A-18F Super Hornet and an EA-18G Growler. It's estimated to cost Australia more than $360 million. Two former Israeli prime ministers, as well as former security service chiefs, have threatened legal action against the government if it doesn't act to stop what they call Jewish terrorism in the occupied West Bank. Dozens of Israelis from the country's political and cultural elite have signed a letter that they say is a final warning to the current government led by Benjamin Netanyahu. They say people carrying out the attacks are living near Palestinian communities, primarily to harm residents, sometimes killing them with firearms provided by the Israel Defense Forces and acting with almost complete impunity. Australian fans are gathering in Santa Clara ahead of the Socceroos' final World Cup group stage game against Paraguay. Tom Wildy has more.
6: As with the previous two games, huge numbers of Australian fans are expected to gather in an abandoned car park about a kilometre from the stadium. They will then march down to the ground. The Socceroos will make at least two changes for the game, with Matt Leckie and Jacob Italiano ruled out with injury. A draw is enough for Australia to finish second and move to Dallas for their round of 32 game. Tom Wildy, ABC Sport, Santa Clara.
1: And Ecuador has kept its chances of qualifying for the knockout stages of the FIFA Men's World Cup alive after coming from behind to upset Germany 2-1. Looking at the weather, showers across the west and central inland plains, tending scattered with possible thunderstorms across the far northern inland plains. Showers along the northern and central coasts, tending isolated elsewhere in the east. The chance of showers elsewhere. Sydney's weather, cloudy with a high chance of showers and a top of 18 degrees. Right now it's 12 degrees on the coast. It's also 12 in Penrith.
7: Good morning. Welcome to AM. I'm Melissa Clark in Canberra, coming to you from Ngunnawal country and acknowledging other custodians. On today's program, big changes to the tax system have passed the Australian Parliament. Is it a bold reform or will it backfire? Treasurer Jim Chalmers and the opposition's John O'Dunham will be my guests. And as the Socceroos face a critical game today at the World Cup, we look at how the beautiful game is bringing together refugee communities here at home.
8: In football, it's like everyone unites. You don't need to know the language. It's very simple, and I guess we just connect in that way.
7: But first, more than 180 people have died and more than 1,000 injured following a devastating pair of earthquakes in Venezuela. A massive search and rescue operation is underway across the country, with many people still trapped in debris. They are the worst quakes the country has experienced in a century, with hundreds of buildings toppled, leaving many Venezuelans abroad desperately trying to contact family and friends. A warning, North America correspondent Cayman Gox's report contains distressing details.
9: Amidst the ruins of the port city La Guaira, residents search for loved ones.
10: I'm Arminda Gomez, my dear. I lost my daughter, my grandson and my granddaughter, who was due to be born in a month. Please help me find my daughter and see if she's under the rubble, please.
9: Under a collapsed building, Juan Alberto Mendaño can see a woman wiggling her fingers through the debris, but he can't manage to get her out.
11: We just got here last night. When we heard the scream, there was nothing we could do. We waited for dawn. God willing, they rescue her as quickly as possible.
9: Venezuela was rocked by rare back-to-back earthquakes, a 7.2 magnitude quake followed by an even bigger one at a magnitude of 7.5, all in the span of 39 seconds. The death toll is expected to drastically rise within coming days. Venezuela's acting leader, Delcy Rodriguez, has declared a state of emergency.
12: I call on the people of Venezuela to remain calm and to stay in their homes as long as their housing infrastructure is not compromised, so that we can facilitate rescue efforts for those who are still trapped.
9: The oil-rich nation has been in an economic depression for more than a decade, and for years the United States deemed it a hostile nation. In January, American troops conducted a brazen raid to capture then-President Nicolas Maduro from his Caracas compound. And ever since, Venezuela's government has been influenced by the US. Diplomatic ties are slowly being repaired. Other nations are sending help. Washington's top diplomat Marco Rubio says the US will too.
13: The airport there is badly damaged, so we'll have to rely on the Department of War to deploy assets there. And then we're also helping them with some overhead imagery, especially in coastal areas where they don't have full visibility over what the damage has been and what the impact has been. Those are the acute, like, short-term needs over the next 48 to 72 hours, because in search and rescue, you're trying to get to people while you can still save their lives.
9: Hundreds of buildings have been toppled, and the damage bill is in the billions. This disaster only worsening Venezuela's existing financial and humanitarian crises. This is Cayman Gok reporting for AM.
7: And thank you for your company this morning on AM, where it is 8 minutes past eight. The most significant change to the tax system in decades has now passed the Australian Parliament. Labor's changes to capital gains tax and negative gearing, packaged together with a tax cut for income earners and an expanded instant asset write-off for businesses, were secured with the support of the Greens. The government says it's a victory for workers, first home buyers and future generations, while the opposition describes it as a dark day for Australians. Treasurer Jim Chalmers joined me earlier. Jim Chalmers, thanks for speaking with AM this morning.
14: Nice to see you, Mel.
7: Now, just before we get on to the tax changes, the earthquake in Venezuela we just heard about, is there any information you can provide at this point about what the Australian government knows?
14: Well, this is obviously a horrific natural disaster, and our hearts go out to all of the loved ones of all of the victims. Obviously, there's a long period of rescue and recovery and rebuilding. We don't have a diplomatic presence in Venezuela. We don't have an embassy. At any one point, there's very few Australians living there or travelling there. But if anyone is worried about a loved one, I'd encourage them to get in touch with the consular assistance line at the Department of Foreign Affairs and Trade.
7: We'll keep an eye as that continues to develop and we get more information. Back to the events in Australian Parliament. We've seen the tax changes now pass through both houses of Parliament. This is the main architecture for your reform package. Is this mission accomplished for you?
14: Obviously, there's more work to do on the other significant elements of the tax reform package. But as you rightly pointed out in your introduction, we see this as a win for workers, for first home buyers, for future generations. And it's a win for workers and first home buyers because we're cutting taxes for workers in this legislation that was passed. We're making it easier for people, especially young people, to get a toehold in a difficult housing market. And we're making the tax system fairer by better aligning the tax treatment of labour and asset income. And so it's the most important part of the most ambitious tax reforms in more than a quarter of a century.
7: You've had to make a lot of changes in the last week and a half or so. Some of them have been political concessions to get it through both houses of parliament, but some of them have been dealing with perhaps some unexpected consequences. Is that a product of rushing this too quickly? Couldn't you have spent longer making sure that all the loopholes have been considered, all the potential consequences had been factored in?
14: Well, it's not unusual when you're doing big tax reform like this that there be consultations, that there'll be multiple pieces of legislation. If you think about tax reform under John Howard's government, on a couple of occasions they had something like 30 different pieces of legislation. And so we were very upfront at budget time that there'd be more consultation, there'd be multiple pieces of legislation. But this first one, this first piece of legislation, contains the core elements. Now, when it comes to...
7: It has the core elements, and it's only been 6 weeks since you announced it in the budget. That's a very short period of time for what you're describing as a very monumental change in the tax system.
14: Well, there will be subsequent pieces of legislation to implement other parts of the tax reform package, and also when it comes to the implementation details, that's not unusual. Now, when it comes to passage in the Senate, the coalition parties, in fact, the three right-wing parties, give us no choice but to negotiate with other parties in the Senate. When the coalition vacates the field on economic reform, then we need to do what we can to get it through the Senate. Now, we're pragmatic about that, and there's no one party that controls all of the numbers in the Senate. And so some of the implementation details we announced this week just reflect the reality of getting something through our parliament.
7: Winning over votes in the chambers is one thing, but getting broad acceptance from the public, particularly in the longer term, is important here. This might be a bit of a milestone, but for a lot of Australians, it's seen as a broken promise. Could this just be a millstone that's around your neck in 2 years' time when you go back to voters and ask them to trust you? And they look back and say, you didn't abide by the promises you made at the last election.
14: Look, I genuinely understand that in our politics, some people will want to focus on that element of it. But I think the substance of what is changing here is more important. We are delivering cost of living help. We're delivering real change via the tax system. And when you do that, at every point in the history of this country, when there's economic reform and especially tax reform, that is contested. Now, you asked me about the longer-term view that people will have. It is my view that every time there's tax reform, people say the sky will fall in, people say that it is disastrous. But typically what happens in time is people look back on big tax reform and wonder what all of the fuss is about, and I'm confident that will happen again.
7: You think this anger will be forgotten?
14: Over time, because it's the substance that matters, and the substance of this is dealing with issues in our housing market which have locked young people out for too long. Now, it would have been easier for us to leave everything exactly as it is. We didn't want to kick the can down the road because doing that would have locked more generations of Australians out of this difficult housing market, and that's why we took action. Yes, politically contentious. Yes, contested every day, but worth it because it's the outcomes that matter.
7: Jim Chalmers, thanks very much for speaking with AM this morning.
14: Thanks so much, Mel.
7: Staying with federal politics, legal experts say the federal government risked losing

0: Australian citizens from returning home unless they apply for a permit. Greg Barton is a professor of global Islamic politics at Deakin University.
1: Temporary exclusion orders can only run for a maximum of 24 months. You can apply for an extension. The extension order gives a chance for authorities to do their homework to catch up, maybe to press charges, so it buys time.
0: Ms. Abbey was issued with the exclusion order in February when she and 33 other women and children at Syria's Al-Raj refugee camp attempted to return home. The order banned her from doing so, but she applied for a permit to return, which upon legal advice to the Home Affairs Minister has been granted. Greg Barton says when she does come back with her young daughter, Ms. Abbey will be subject to strict monitoring.
1: It'll certainly involve limited access to the internet and social media, and of course that can be done by means of technology at one level, but it also means a degree of physical surveillance of checks. So that involves state police working with Australian Federal Police.
0: Opposition leader Angus Taylor put this question to the Prime Minister yesterday.
2: Why does the Prime Minister keep rolling out the welcome mat for ISIS terrorist sympathisers?
3: The idea that anyone in this parliament is not totally opposed to ISIS and terrorism is something Order. That has no place. One of the things that defines our country and distinguishes us from authoritarian regimes is the rule of law.
0: Legal experts say the Commonwealth risked losing a high court challenge if it tried to bar Ms. Abbey from returning. Professor of International Law at the Australian National University, Don Rothwell, says such a decision would almost certainly spark a legal challenge.
4: Government lawyers would no doubt be advising the minister that there's every possibility that a temporary exclusion order could be challenged in the High Court.
0: Professor Rothwell says while not enshrined in the Constitution, a citizen's right to return home is a clear tenet of international human rights law and could be an implied constitutional right.
4: At the moment, we have no definitive decision by the High Court on this precise issue.
0: It's not known when Hadan Abbey and her daughter will return to Australia.
5: Pablo Viñales and the Shadow Minister for Home Affairs and Immigration, John O'Dunham, joined me earlier. Senator Dunham, thanks for speaking with AM this morning.
6: Mel, thanks for having me.
5: What more do you think the government should have done here?
6: Well, I mean, they've held up this individual who was excluded from coming to Australia by virtue of these temporary exclusion orders as some example of these laws protecting Australia, but here we are just a few months later and a permit has been issued for this individual to re-enter the country. And something isn't right here. The individual, as we know, travelled to Syria, a declared terror hotspot, a declared terrorist zone. As far as we know, was affiliated with or a member of a declared terrorist organisation. And this government, having let the other members of this cohort in, frankly, in our view, quite willingly, is now issuing a permit for the return of this individual. Now, we don't know what advice the minister has received, but Australians, like the opposition, are asking questions here about how this could be possible when this person just a couple of weeks ago was so bad that they had to be banned, at least temporarily, from coming into the country.
5: So from what you can see, is your concern that the law is deficient or the minister's application of it?
6: Well, based on the minister's public explanations, and we have been offered a briefing through the Parliamentary Joint Committee on Security and Intelligence. We're yet to receive that, but we are grateful that one is being made available. The minister says publicly, though, that the law requires him to issue this permit. Now, I want to interrogate that because we have had a look at the Counter-Terrorism Temporary Exclusion Orders Act, and there is a section in there, Section 17B, specifically paragraphs 1B, which talk about revocation of a permit, which can be done on the initiation of a minister. So I do question the application of the law as it stands, and if we are truly interested in national security, then surely there could be advice sought around how the minister could apply that part of the Act. But in terms of whether the law is deficient, if the government does believe that this individual should be excluded from the country for a longer period, then let's work together to strengthen those laws. Of course, there may well be legal challenges, but we're open to working with the government on that.
5: Is there an inherent tension here, given we can't bar someone from returning if they're a citizen altogether? These laws are, as it says on the tin, a

0: temporary exclusion. So if authorities can manage her return to a level to satisfy security concerns, isn't that the only really viable outcome here?
1: Well, again, it's about information available to us, the opposition, to the Australian public. I mean, we have very little information around the arrangements applying to those who did come back to Australia, who notionally were lower risk because they didn't have a temporary exclusion order applied to them.
0: Well, we have had the Director General of ASIO say that he and his team are certainly ready for the return of this individual as well as past cohorts.
1: And here we are with the Director General of ASIO, who two nights ago told us that, of course, the risk that people like this bring back into the country is something we need to be very, very aware of. If ASIO and other intelligence, security and law enforcement agencies are involved in the return of this individual, you can bet your bottom dollar this is going to cost the taxpayer a lot of money. The Minister talked about conditions on this individual's return relating to access to electronic communication devices, for example, using a phone requiring 24 hours notice. That means this person is going to be under government-sponsored watch, monitoring, control, 24 hours a day, 7 days a week. That is going to cost the taxpayer a bomb. And even then...
0: But that's spending you would want to happen, though, isn't it? You would want her to be monitored.
1: I'd rather the individual not be here. And this is why we go back to the original point. Has the government done everything they can to protect Australia from this person who is bringing risk back into this country?
0: You might not want her here, but she's a citizen and she's legally entitled to return, though. It's not about whether or not you want her. You have to provide her with her rights.
1: This is a person who joined a terrorist organisation, as far as allegations reveal. This is a person who is not a friend of our country. This is a person who turned their back on Australia. And my questions to the Minister, to this government, are, have you done everything you can to, if you can't prevent, delay the return of this individual? On my simple reading of the legislation, it appears not. We've sought a briefing, but as a result of the government having taken the actions they have, this person is coming back with all of the risk associated with them, and monitoring them is going to cost taxpayers a lot of money, which is something we don't have.
0: John O'Dunham, thanks very much for speaking with AM this morning.
1: Thanks very much.
0: And Senator Dunham is the Shadow Minister for Home Affairs and Immigration. King Charles and Queen Camilla will break almost two centuries of royal tradition by not living at Buckingham Palace when the decade-long multi-million dollar project to refurbish it is complete. The palace confirmed the decision as it released His Majesty's personal tax bill for the first time and revealed that funding for the royal family will be reduced. Europe Bureau Chief Mazoe Ford reports.
2: Buckingham Palace has been a royal home and workplace since Queen Victoria moved in 1837. A multi-million dollar refurbishment's now in its 10th and final year.
3: To ensure the palace is fit for purpose and to preserve it for future generations.
2: While work's been underway, the monarch's been moved out. Now King Charles has confirmed he won't be moving back in. Royal commentator Afia Hagen.
4: He doesn't necessarily want to do what's been done in the past, to just fall into the footsteps of his mother, his grandmother. He has decided that Buckingham Palace is not for him, and it's never really been for him. It's always been Clarence House. And I guess as he's entering his latter years, he wants to be able to have that separation.
2: The palace will still be a ceremonial centre, a royal workplace, and a heritage attraction for the public.
4: Millions of pounds have gone into that renovation, but I guess it's a renovation for the people, for it to be the people's palace.
2: The King's decision was revealed as part of Buckingham Palace's annual financial statement on how taxpayers fund the monarchy. For the first time, it also includes how much tax the King himself pays. In the UK's last full financial year, His Majesty paid £12.9 million in tax, which is roughly $24 million. In the year before that, it was £11.7 million, or roughly $22 million. Outside Buckingham Palace, the King's openness was applauded.
5: I think it's a good thing. I think he should. I think it's honest and straightforward, and I wish Donald Trump would do it too.
6: Transparency, I think, is good. Everything's out in the open and people can't say, you know, there's stuff going on maybe when there isn't.
7: Do you think the public has a right to know?
8: I don't know about right to know. I don't need to share my tax records, but he's in a place of political power and stuff, so yeah, why not?
2: The move comes as some British politicians and the public demand more information about the inner workings of the monarchy following scandals surrounding the former Prince Andrew.
7: Charles, how long have you known about Andrew and Ashley?
2: The palace also revealed that once renovations are complete, the yearly payment of public funds the royal family receives, known as the Sovereign Grant, will go down for the first time since its inception in 2012. Royal commentator Afia Hagen again.
4: I think this speaks to the kind of monarchy, the kind of reign he wants to have, a modern monarchy where you can see, you know, how much tax we pay and how much money you're spending on us and where it's going.
2: Buckingham Palace plans to publish more documents tonight. This is Mazoe Ford in London, reporting for AM.
0: Now, the Socceroos are gearing up for their final group stage match in the World Cup, taking on Paraguay today for their chance to advance in the tournament. It's the pinnacle of football. And in Western Sydney, the sport's global governing body is offering new arrivals to Australia an opportunity to connect through their shared love of the game. Our reporter Tanya Dendrinos went to a training session to meet some of the participants.
2: It's a crisp winter's evening in Fairfield in Western Sydney, but there's a common passion warming those braving the night air. 22-year-old Ahmad Hakimi is in his element.
9: I love everything about football.
2: He came to Australia almost 2 years ago.
9: The Taliban were in Afghanistan, so we decided to go to Pakistan. And we came from Pakistan.
2: Ahmad, who's working as an electrician, is part of a FIFA Foundation program run by not-for-profit Reclink Australia. Jared Galbraith-Martin is Reclink's senior sports coordinator.
10: In essence, it's looking to support refugees, newly arrived migrants to Australia, support them not just in terms of providing a sport that they love and they flourish in, but also supporting them with their settlement journey.
2: The program is funded for 2 years, removing the cost barrier that often prevents many new arrivals from participating in sport, one Roman Abassi experienced firsthand.
11: I tried to do some sport activity, and when I checked the venues, it was so expensive for me, and also the equipment, the sport equipment, so expensive.
2: The 33-year-old refugee advocate was a professional athlete in Afghanistan and came to Australia as a refugee almost 4 years ago. He recently joined the Reclink program as a facilitator and says the benefits go far beyond physical activity.
11: When the refugees, they came to Australia, they're dealing with social isolation, with mental problem, with lots of issues. And the only way that we can support them is sport and recreation.
2: The majority of participants in the FIFA Foundation program are referred by Settlement Services International. Its youth engagement coordinator is Anastasia Kachurovska.
12: Most of our children are coming from Afghanistan, from Iraq, from Iran, Congo, Eritrea, Myanmar. Yeah, these are the countries that are in a very difficult political and human rights situation.
2: She says programs like this help to offer new arrivals hope.
12: It is a time for them to reclaim their childhood and reclaim their youth and reclaim their joy.
2: Around 80 participants are enrolled in the program and many are learning English for the first time. But on the pitch, there's a universal language.
13: Football. I like football.
14: I like football. That's it.
2: Sarah Scandari's family came to Australia in 2004. She was born a year later. She's also connected with the program and become a leader among the group.
15: In football, it's like everyone unites. You don't need to know the language. You just say ball, ball, pass. It's very simple. And I guess we just connect in that way.
2: Looking to the global stage, Ahmad Hakimi and his friends are keenly following the World Cup.
15: Who's your favourite team?
9: Maybe Australia, because I'm here and I'm going to support them. Beside Australia, it was Afghanistan that they couldn't qualify. And the other team would be Argentina.
15: Is Messi a favourite?
9: Yes, of course.
2: Language proving no barrier for that enduring football debate either.
16: Of course, Cristiano Ronaldo.
14: Lionel Messi.
9: Cristiano Ronaldo.
0: Young football fans there, ending that report by Tanya Dendrinos. Briefly in finance, Wall Street has meandered to a bit of a mixed finish. The oil price is higher. The global benchmark Brent crude is trading at $75.42 US a barrel. And that's AM for today and for this week. AM's executive producer is Michael Edwards. Today's program has been produced by Nick Grimm. The associate producer is Barney Porter, and technical production by Kem White and Nick Dracoulis. I'm Melissa Clark. Have a safe and happy weekend. Go Socceroos. It's 8:30.
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19: See, look, even Mel Clark's in on the action. Go Socceroos. The countdown is on. We're just a few hours now away from kickoff, which will be very, very exciting. And I know you're sick to death of me saying it, I'm sure. Or as my mum would say, sick to the back teeth of me saying it. Even if you don't like soccer, just get on board, and I should call it football, but I can't help it. Just get on board, because don't we need things like this right now? I mean, who could remember how absolutely fabulous it was? Back in 1983, we won the America's Cup, and here was the Prime Minister.
20: I tell you what, any boss who sacks anyone for not turning up the day is a bum. Day to make up. It's a day for all Australians, isn't it? It's a day brings us all together. Marvellous.
19: Brings us all together, marvellous. Look, there's a little difference there, in which is the fact that we actually had an historic win on that day. And today we're just playing a pool game, which hopefully will see us most likely progress to then 32 teams. But does it really matter? Here was the current Prime Minister, Anthony Albanese's attempt at getting employees and bosses to be a little easy on their workers today at midday when the Socceroos kick off.
21: I know that Australian workers will be, of course, very passionate about the Socceroos, and I know that Australian employers will be generous in their approach towards these things.
22: I'm sure there'll be some
21: common sense should apply.
19: A bit of common sense, very sensible. Not quite the not quite Bob Hawke calling bosses bums. But anyway, what are you up to at midday? I'd love to hear. 1-300-973-300. Let's get some news headlines with Charles Rushforth. Hey, Charles.
23: Hey, Mel. An Australian man has faced court charged with making an offensive online statement towards Australian Prime Minister Anthony Albanese. Grant Edmund Ellis was arrested at his Coonawarra home by Australian Federal Police in June, 2 months after they began investigating a report of a social media post allegedly containing a violent threat. A solicitor appearing on behalf of the 63-year-old entered a guilty plea at Port Kembla local court yesterday to one count of using a carriage service to menace, harass or cause offence. Ellis's conditional bail has been continued and the matter will return to Wollongong local court in August. A woman has given evidence in court about how a South Coast cult leader allegedly groomed her into performing sex acts over the phone with him. William Cam, known as Little Pebble, and his partner Sandra Matheson have denied grooming a child for unlawful sexual activity for a decade in the trial, which is being heard in Sydney's Downing Centre. On the trial's third day, Mr. Cam's alleged victim gave emotional testimony as she described how the grooming began when she was six and escalated into her teenage years. The young woman said she felt backed into a corner and pressured by Mr. Cam into doing alleged sex acts over the phone, which he said was part of her mission from God. And the New South Wales Corruption Watchdog has heard a University of Wollongong governance manager was asked to amend timelines to obscure a potential conflict of interest involving a senior staffer and a consultancy contractor, and a consultancy contract rather, that would eventually be worth $3.7 million. Stacey Un told the inquiry yesterday that she was asked by former Chief Governance Officer Alyssa White to amend timelines relating to the appointment of consultancy firm Quarter Mentha in 2024 to obscure the then interim Vice Chancellor John Dwyer's existing professional relationship with the firm. And finally, more than 4,500 Australian soccer fans in San Francisco are getting ready to march to the stadium where the Socceroos will face Paraguay in the FIFA World Cup today. Wollongong locals Cameron DeJong and Matthew Dawson are helping organise the flow of 4,500 Australian fans into Santa Clara. Mr. DeJong says local police have closed the main road to help organise the flow of spectators into the stadium, and the energy is palpable in the city.
24: Australian fans that are massing here at Clara's Junction, just adjacent to the stadium. We've got three venues at the moment that are full of Australians. We're all going to be massing here at 4 p.m. for our march, so It's the excitement's building here, Mel. It's amazing.
23: That's the latest more news at midday, Mel.
19: Thanks so much, Charles. And as you heard there, Charles, and if you were listening earlier this morning, we spoke to Kelly Fuller about the ICAC hearings into the University of Wollongong. A text here. Good morning.

0: listening to the reports on the UOW inquiry and wondering about people who have applied unsuccessfully for UOW roles in the past, a flawed process disqualifying candidates, says this texter. Michelle in Bomaderry says, I'll be watching the game on my iPad while working. She says, honestly, with some laughing faces emojis. And someone else says, it's not the final. Yeah, I know, but still, it's at a good time of day for everyone to get together. The end of the week, it's a Friday. It's, you don't have to wake up at the crack of dawn. So get involved. Let me know where you are watching today. I'd love to hear. We've got so much coming up in the next half hour or so, including, make sure you stay listening for this, a really, really remarkable young inventor, a local up in the Southern Highlands. Quite incredible. So impressive what she's invented. I'll tell you more a little bit later. In just a moment, we're also going to talk about big changes to the number of abalone that divers can catch. Big changes there. And we'll let you know a little about the whale census that's happening this weekend. Of course, it's slightly different this year. So stay tuned for that too.
1: From Wollongong to Shell Harbour, from Nowra to Ulla Dulla,
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0: Traffic. Are things continuing in the same vein? Not much traffic about at all. It's looking fantastic on the M1 Princes Motorway at Dapto, Fig Tree, Unanderra. No issues at all like there usually are. Your trip into Sydney, if you're still headed in that direction, is looking really good this morning as well. So I get once again, a congestion-free Friday is what we're looking at, I think. Look, who likes abalone? Have you ever tasted it? I know someone who calls it the bacon of the sea because of how tasty it can be if it's prepared properly. It is an absolute delicacy. Well, the number of abalone that divers can catch will be slashed by more than 40% for the coming year. As commercial fishers weigh up potential buyout offers from the government. Our reporter at the southeast, Toby Hemmings, has written a great article on ABC Online about this, and he joins me now. Toby, hi.
3: G'day, Mel.
0: Yeah, look, abalone, for people who don't know, what is it?
3: Look, the bacon of the sea is a really good description. It's a luxury shellfish. It used to be found all across the coastline of New South Wales until a particular virus knocked it out pretty much from the northern part of the state. Now, the commercial fishery basically runs across the south coast. There's a traditional export market in China. It is, though, a pretty small fishery, and generally, right, you know, a abalone retails for about $25 to $30 per kilo, and it's actually, you know, because it's so small, it's a share-managed fishery co-run with the government. So it's a delicious delicacy. It's not, you know, a huge driver of economic investment, but it is still very important to parts of the south coast.
0: Now, why are the changes necessary? What's happened to the fishery?
3: Oh, look, it's a real confluence of factors, it seems like. So basically what happens every year is a bunch of independent experts outside the government get together and set how much abalone can be taken from the sea in a sustainable fashion. Now, in 2024, that was 100 tonnes. Last year, it was 88 tonnes. Today, they've announced a new number, and that's down to 52 tonnes. It's a 41% drop. It's the lowest since quotas began in the late 80s. And basically what the government has said is that this fishery needs a reset in order to become sustainable into the future. There's these different pressures around climate change, around what they're calling serial depletion, which is a bit of overfishing. There's issues around what they say is illegal and unregulated fishing. And so basically they need to drive that number of how much abalone can be actually taken by divers all the way down.
0: So there is some dispute, isn't there, about the cause of the overfishing as well. And I know it's something that's really rife down on the southeast. And this is, you know, clashes between cultural fishing and commercial fishing, etc. What's been said about that?
3: Oh, look, I mean, it's important to say, you know, traditional owners have been fishing in this manner, in this style for millennia, for generations, right? And taking abalone out for families, and they're allowed to do so under cultural fishing provisions, as well as this area is under a native title claim and under Commonwealth native title regulations. There's no set limit on how much abalone can be taken. Now, both the government and the industry, the Abalone Association in New South Wales, say, oh, look, there's been all of this unregulated take that, you know, there's been there's not enough compliance here. And the industry points the finger at the government saying they can't, they're not doing enough to actually regulate people from taking in this fashion. There's accusations that there are people misusing cultural fishing provisions and you know, actually fishing for commercial gain. Now, traditional owners dispute that. They say there's been overfishing by the commercial industry for a very long time. So it's a real, it's quite a knotty issue. And basically, you know, what the one thing that is across all parties, all stakeholders down here, is that there's concerns that we're losing the abalone, particularly in between that Batemans Bay and Bermagui area, and the industry and the fishery itself, the environmental future of this animal is being pushed further south towards Eden and the Victorian border.
0: Okay, so it's largely that. I mean, I've actually myself got my fair share, my my allowable limit of abalone. Not even a limit, because they're quite hard to get. You've got to, they're not easy things to find, first of all, and then to scrape off. And yeah, so I've certainly got some from around that part of the world. How have people who fish for this commercially reacted about having the number that they can actually catch slashed by more than 40%?
3: Look, I think there was a general understanding in the industry that the number was going to go down. Whether it was going to go down by so much is what wasn't necessarily known. You know, I've spoken with John Smythe. He's the secretary of the Abalone Association of New South Wales. He said that, look, this is a real kick in the face for the industry, and not just in terms of that actual number and what it means for, you know, people whose livelihoods depend on being able to go out and dive and get the abs. But, you know, also that the general management by the government, the fact that regulation has been really tricky to pursue by the government, in part because of this kind of nexus of Commonwealth native title law and state regulations about what you can fish, and I guess the lack of compliance as a result of this kind of muddle has left the industry kind of in a really precarious position. And that's why, as part of this announcement, you know, the government and the industry, they've been in talks about buyouts, voluntary buyouts for a while. The government's put a number on the table. The industry's not happy with that number, a potential amount for how much they would get for their shares. And, you know, that's part of what is fueling this frustration with the ab divers.
0: Well, people can read more online. Toby, thanks so much for your time this morning.
3: Pleasure, Mel.
0: That's Toby Hemmings, who's our ABC reporter in Batemans Bay. Anyone tasted abalone? Do you like it? Do you go fishing for it much? And have you noticed that there's not as much around as there used to be? Let's stick with marine life, because this weekend you are being asked to spend your time counting whales. This is one of Australia's biggest citizen science projects. It is the Great Whale Count. I think it's happening all weekend, and some changes this year. You're being asked to sit in the same place for a couple of hours and do a count to kind of make it a little more scientific, I think. Well, one of Orca's pod leaders is John Vilskerts, and he spoke to Adrian Reardon about why the census is so important.
4: So it's collecting data to manage the research for whales, and it's across the whole whale population, which 1965, it was estimated the whale population was down to about 150, and that's now currently estimated at 50,000.
5: Massive jump.
4: Yes, very much, and it plays a huge impact on the marine environment, all the way from the far south right up to Queensland, where they go for the migration. In summer, they have a big impact on the whole food cycle, the food chain and the environment.
5: When we're counting the whales on the weekend, are we just looking for humpbacks? What are we looking for?
4: We count anything that we do see. We're really looking for the humpbacks, but we do get a few other whales, the southern rights, we see dolphins, the occasional odd whale that we don't usually get, but mostly humpbacks is what we're really looking for. And that's what the main count is about, is the humpback population.
5: How do you look for them? How do you spot them? What are your tips?
4: Binoculars, because they'll be probably a fair way out at this time of the year. Heading north, they go out fairly wide, and coming back south, they come in close. So to see any from here, probably a good pair of binoculars would be a good choice. And also try and focus just on one particular spot, rather than try and look across the whole bay, but just try and focus in one line so you catch what's actually going through that line.
5: How do you spot them, like with the binoculars?
4: On the way north, they're not quite as active as when they come back south, but they spouts, breaching, tail flapping, lots of different things, movements, just something dark moving out there in the water.
5: What advice do you have for anyone taking part in the survey on Sunday?
4: Look, if they can get to the abundance count, would be good.

0: for the Falcon members there, definitely. And bring some warm clothes, because it's probably not going to be hot when you're out on the headland. It can get pretty chilly for a while, but yeah, flask of coffee, warm clothing, pair of binoculars, and go out with an expectation of having a good day and meeting some interesting orca volunteers.
1: So that's John Vilskerts talking there to Adrian Reardon. And look, a survey with a difference this year. If you've taken part in the whale count before, this year they're having that special ambulance count between 10 a.m. and 2 p.m. that will happen simultaneously across 24 different headlands, a few of them in our region. We know at Port Kembla's Hill 60, there at Warden Head Lighthouse at Ulladulla. Don't know if Bass Point's included. It's easy to find all that information online. But importantly, this year's count will be the most accurate survey in the group's 27-year history, because they're going to crunch the numbers from that special two-hour period on Sunday. If you're not doing anything else, it is going to be a little rainy on Sunday, but brave the weather and take part in one of Australia's biggest citizen science projects. You are listening to ABC Illawarra. Make sure you stay listening. You're going to meet someone very impressive up next. She is a young inventor. You won't quite believe what it is she's invented. She goes to Chevalier College in the Southern Highlands. We'll talk to her up next.

0: That's Frente with Accidentally Kelly Street. Thanks to Tony from Taroji for the text of a little earlier. He says, I agree, Mel. This was talking about, you know, all getting on board and just coming together to watch the Socceroos. It's nice to have experiences like that. And I'd suggest particularly now, do you think? Tony reckons we do need sporting events like this to temporarily escape out of our crazy world that we've created. I'm going to try to get some of that atmosphere of being there at the game by going to the fraternity club again, says Tony. Probably best to get there by public transport, as last time I was there, the parking spots were full. Yeah, I have a feeling the frat will be full, Tony. So good luck getting a seat. You'll have to get there pretty early. But let me know what you are doing to watch the World Cup kick off in just over 3 hours' time.
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0: Well, Chevalier College in the Southern Highlands must be pretty proud, feeling pretty proud right now. A very talented student at Chev has been completing her studies while also working away inventing a new device that will help deaf people communicate. It's called the Echo Glove. I'll leave it to the inventor to explain the detail of how it works. But basically, the wearer of the glove uses sign language. The glove can detect the shapes that are being made and then translates that into audible speech. So here's a little bit of the Echo Glove in action. Have a listen.
3: Hi.
4: Hello.
3: My name is S-H-R-U-T-H-I.
0: Yes, that's Shruti. So Shruti Palansamy joins me now. She's in year 11 at Chevalier College. Shruti, good morning.
5: Hello, how are you?
0: Very well, thank you. Wow, the Echo Glove, and this is your own invention. You need to tell me how this all came about. So how did you even come up with this idea, first of all?
5: Absolutely. So essentially, late last year, I was thinking about what I would do with my HSC Design and Technology major project, and it was just a coincidence around this time that I was texting a good friend of mine who is deaf, and we were talking about the current limitations of current assistive technologies, and he mentioned how current assistive devices don't do three things, that they are too expensive, they don't meet the user where they need to be, and they convey words but not feelings. So I wanted to take all of these limitations and essentially create something that addressed all of them. And, yeah, that's where the Echo Glove was born.
0: And here we have the Echo Glove. Shruti, I mean, you don't just kind of come up with an idea like this out of nowhere. So, I mean, how is this your real interest, this kind of tech?
5: Yeah, so I think doing this project has inspired me to, I think it's essentially pursue biomedical engineering in my future. And after doing so much research and testing and experimenting, I found that this was truly something that I love doing.
0: My goodness. But, I mean, what kind of experience do you have in stuff like this? Because this is, when you said too expensive, I get that. But the ability of for it to turn to express feelings as well as words. I mean, this is highly sophisticated stuff. Shruti, maybe we need to go back a step and you just tell me how it works.
5: Of course. So essentially, what it's a glove. So what it has heaps of sensors built within it. And by using a combination of all the data that it's collecting, it can essentially detect signs using that. And by using a camera that is on the glove itself, it can detect the signer's facial expressions to adjust the tone of the speech for the sign that it's detected to match their emotions, essentially.
0: Oh, heck.
5: So if the signer is super-duper happy, then it's going to express that in a really enthusiastic tone, if you will.
0: Oh, my goodness. How did you come across this? So, wow, okay, because I know that's a big part of ASL, isn't it? The expression on the face conveys so much tone and can change meaning. So you've got a camera that's filming and interpreting the facial expression of the signer, so then the voice follows suit?
5: Yeah, absolutely.
0: How did you even know this was possible?
5: I think the funny thing is that I didn't until I just kept trying and trying and trying, because after speaking with individuals who are deaf, this is often the most, if not the one overlooked factor when it comes to designing devices for individuals who may need assistance in communication. So I thought, how can I address that, the biggest limitation in current assistive technologies? And that was a solution that I have come up with for the moment.
0: Wow. And does it need more refining, or are you happy with where it is? What's the situation with the glove now?
5: I think in the future, definitely after I finish my HSC, I want to take this so much further, to put this out as to be like a market-ready product, so that individuals who really need it the most can access this and take good advantage of it.
0: Now, tell me, it also works in reverse, does it? So when someone speaks back to the glove, what happens then?
5: Yeah, of course. So essentially, when someone is, if I'm signing to you, then what can happen is that often current devices just go that one way, this just sign to speech. And I thought it would be almost naive to believe that one is someone who is signing can perfectly read lips all the time. So I thought, to assist in that process, is there a way for the signer to be able to see the words that another individual speaking to them? So I put a display on the glove which takes any spoken responses from the other individual and turns it into text which the signer can see on the glove.
0: I'm kind of speechless, Shruti. I can't believe it. How long did it take you to come up with all this?
5: Yeah, so I think roughly a year from idea and ideation to actually having a working prototype, but it's an ongoing process, still working on it to this day.
0: And you're in year 11, right?
5: Currently in year 12, but I was in year 11 when I created this.
0: Right, okay, so you created it when you were in year 11, now you're in year 12.
5: Yep.
0: And look, it's gathering, it's got a bit of interest behind it. So what are you going to try and do with it? So it's not just a project. You were saying that you want to go into biomedical engineering when you leave school. It sounds like, yeah, you will be quite the asset. But what do you want to do with the Echo Glove?
5: I think put it out so that individuals can essentially like make it something that's so much more refined than what it is now, and that it's really accessible and intuitive for users to just pick up and use, and it becomes such a natural part of how they can communicate.
0: Have you been speaking to companies or research institutes or...?
5: I've been fortunate enough to be contacted by Harbison, who is across the road from my school, who have been so, so generous in supporting me along my journey and all my future endeavours. So, yeah, we'll see where that goes.
0: Wow. How many marks is it worth? Do you know? No. Okay. Well, I wonder. I'm sure it'll do very well. It really is pretty remarkable, Shruti. I still can't believe you just had access to this tech, knew how to do it, and you did it all from scratch yourself, did you?
5: Absolutely. This is a solo adventure.
0: Yeah, like I said, I'm kind of speechless. Unbelievable.
5: Shruti,
0: it's really extraordinary. Maybe we need to come and see you and talk some more, take some pictures, do a little bit of a video with us talking to the glove and seeing how it all works. That'd be fantastic. Would you be up for that?
5: Absolutely.
0: Yeah, great. Well, Shruti, thank you. Like I said, I'm really, gobsmacked by what you've achieved. Well done. It's so fantastic.
5: Thank you so much. It was so lovely talking to you.
0: Yeah, thanks, Shruti. Shruti Palanisamy, I beg your pardon, from Chevalier College. So now in year 12, but created that last year when she was in year 11. Isn't it amazing? The Echo Glove. I think we have to learn a little bit more about the Echo Glove. That was just amazing.
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0: I'll be with you for another hour this morning until 10 o'clock. Lots of things to talk about. We'll talk about, we heard last week about this really ambitious project to create New South Wales's largest national park. Do you remember that? Well, interestingly, it's in tandem with a push to create another national park, this one in the Southern Highlands. You'll learn a little bit more about this one. It's also ambitious and it has some interesting elements to it, but the people who want it say it is absolutely essential for the conservation of many of our master marsupials in our part of the world. We will also talk about stoma therapy. If you don't know what we're talking about, stay tuned and you'll hear more. But if you have had to learn how to live with a stoma, I'd love to hear from you. It is actually Stoma Awareness Week, and they're hoping that not only do people get more awareness of what it's like to have a stoma, but also people with stomas feel more comfortable about being open about what they are. So if you do live with a stoma, I'd love to hear from you. 1300 973 300 is the number to

0: call. Oh, this person says, hi, Mel, puts a new spin on Speak to the Hand. Yeah, I like it. I like it. How amazing was she? Shruti, are you listening to ABC Lawyer? Stay listening. It's now 9 o'clock and it's news time.
1: It's 9 o'clock. Good morning. Tony Matthews with ABC News. The New South Wales government says a new bridge will be built over the top of the existing Mitchell's Causeway at Victoria Pass, connecting the Blue Mountains to the Central West after it was shut in March due to structural concerns. With diversions expected to remain in place for the next year, the state government is announcing more financial support for local businesses impacted by the construction and road closures along the Great West Highway. Roads Minister Jenny Aitchison says the expanded support package announced today will support around 1,900 businesses.
2: Existing grants for Mount Victoria, Hartley, Little Hartley and Hartley Vale will increase from $10,000 up to $25,000. Eligible businesses in Liscoe, Oberon and Blackheath will now also be able to access grants of up to $10,000.
1: The new bridge will have an additional lane and is expected to be complete in about a year's time. New South Wales opposition leader Kelly Sloan has ruled out a public sector wages cap to pay for a decrease in payroll tax revenue if elected next year. Payroll tax cuts for small businesses and a possible new metro for southwestern Sydney are key planks in the opposition's reply to Tuesday's state budget. Ms Sloan says her policy will exempt about 4,000 businesses from paying payroll tax in New South Wales, with thousands more having reduced taxes. She says public sector cuts instead of a wages cap will help pay for the lost revenue.
3: It means that the anticipated growth across the broader government sector will be trimmed back. So this is back office jobs, and we think that's important. At the moment, the public sector is outpacing the growth of the private sector.
1: Investigations are underway after an 84-year-old aged care resident died in Sydney's West overnight with police called to the scene. Danuta Kazaki reports.
4: Police and the New South Wales Ambulance Service were called to the aged care home on Evans Road in Rugie Hill around 11:45 last night. It followed reports the body of the 84-year-old woman was found inside the building. Police say a 53-year-old woman, who is believed to be known to the older woman, was arrested at the scene and has been taken to nearby Mount Druitt Hospital for an assessment. A crime scene has been established, with a report to be prepared for the coroner.
1: Prime Minister Anthony Albanese says it's unfortunate that Carl Stefanovic's 26-year career with Channel 9 has ended abruptly. Stefanovic's immediate departure was announced on the Today Show this morning after he hosted a controversial podcast interview with British far-right figure Tommy Robinson. Mr Albanese says the way public figures conduct themselves is important.
5: It's unfortunate the way that what has been a very big career has ended in this way, but that's a matter for Carl Stefanovic to think about his actions and the decisions that he's made, and Nine have made a consequential decision.
1: The Democratic Republic of Congo has confirmed more than 1,100 cases of Ebola across the country. More than 300 people have also died. The World Health Organization has declared the outbreak a public health emergency of international concern. For the fourth day in a row, Bondi Beach in Sydney's east has been closed due to a shark sighting this morning. Waverley Council lifeguards say a shark was spotted at around 8:30 this morning. The council says all nearby beaches are also closed in the local council district. Excitement is building ahead of the Socceroos' final group match at the FIFA World Cup. Australia will take on Paraguay in San Francisco at midday Australian Eastern Standard Time. Thousands of fans are expected to turn out at live sites across the country to watch the side as they look to secure a spot in the knockout stages. Former Socceroo Alex Brosk says it's a huge game for Australia.
6: You know, it's an odd one because a win, draw obviously guarantees us the next round, but even a loss potentially could see us through. But the equation is simple. You know, there's nothing other than a win that should be on the Socceroos' mind. I hope, you know, we play a lineup that's capable of doing it.
1: And Ecuador, Germany and Cote d'Ivoire have qualified for the knockout stages of the Men's World Cup this morning. Looking at the weather, showers across the west and central inland plains, tending scattered with possible thunderstorms across the far.

0: Northern inland plains, showers along the northern and central coasts. Sydney's weather, cloudy with a high chance of showers and a top of 18 degrees.
1: From Wollongong to Shell Harbour, from Nowra to Ulla Dulla, this is Melinda James on ABC Illawarra.
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3: G'day, good morning. Of course, we're all loving a bit of World Cup action, and some people say it's the biggest sporting event in the world, just in terms of the number of eyeballs, etc., etc. But look, in firm contention for that title is also, of course, the Olympics and the Paralympics. And can you believe it's only 6 years until we host the Olympics in Brisbane? How extraordinary. Well, the hunt is on for para-athletes to take part in the Paralympics. There's going to be a talent identification event here in the Illawarra to identify different para-athletes who might be in the running to get to the Brisbane Paralympics in 2032. We're going to hear a little bit more about how this all works in just a moment. We'll also talk about this new push for another national park, this time in the Southern Highlands, one that those who are pushing for it say is absolutely essential to ensure the conservation and the preservation of some of our marsupial species who are in grave danger of becoming either endangered or possibly even extinct if we don't create more green corridors in our part of the world. And plenty more to come here on ABC Illawarra. I'll be with you until 10 o'clock this morning on a day that'll be a little bit showery. That's what we're going to expect for the coming days across the weekend. Plenty of showers about on Sunday in particular, but certainly a medium chance of showers today and tomorrow and on Monday as well, with a high chance of showers forecast for Sunday. Temperatures remaining pretty stable, about 12 degrees in the Southern Highlands and about 16 or 17 degrees on the coast. The roads are looking pretty good for now, although I spoke too soon. Something just popped up. Here we go, a broken down car. I don't think it's causing too many issues. One of three northbound lanes closed on Mount Ousley. So this is at Mount Pleasant, near New Mount Pleasant Road. One of three northbound lanes closed. Elsewhere, things looking pretty good on the road still. But please, if you see something while you're driving, let me know. 1300 973 300 is the number to call. 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
3: Well, do you think you have what it takes to reach the pinnacle of a sport and you're someone who's living with a disability? Well, there is an identification event on in the Illawarra to try to spot sports athletes, coaches who want to get involved in the Paralympics. Paul Nanari is the New South Wales Institute of Sports Para Transition Lead Coach, and he joins me now. Paul, hi.
4: Good morning, Melinda. How are you going?
3: Yeah, very well, thank you. Look, I should mention, of course, silver medalist in the 2000 Paralympics. Many people say the best Paralympics there ever was. I'm sure you agree.
4: I totally agree with that. Totally agree with that. And then the second best Paralympics will be in Brisbane in 2032.
3: Yeah, absolutely. I'm sure. Look, I can't believe. I remember when it was first announced that Brisbane would be hosting. I thought, oh heck, that's a long way off. But now I feel like it's just around the corner.
4: Yeah, it is literally around the corner. Like next year's 27, and then the year after is LA, and then it's all downhill to Brisbane. So that 4 years will go very, very quick. So yeah, as you mentioned, the identification's on in regards to, you know, getting potential para athlete talent into a pipeline and progressing, you know, their transition into a para sport, and then ultimately representing Australia in 2032, which is pretty awesome and exciting.
3: Yeah, absolutely. And we've had some great success at the Paralympics Australia as well. Look, tell us what will be happening in Wollongong next week. How does this work, scoping out talent?
4: Yeah, so look, it's basically, as you mentioned in the intro, it's an open invitation for any person with disability. No age limit whatsoever. We're being hosted at the University of Wollongong. We'll be at the gym. I think it's the sports halls there. So we set up shop on Friday the 3rd from about 9 a.m. and we'll be there until probably 4 or 5 p.m. on Saturday, the 4th of July. So anyone who would love just even just to pop down and have a look at what para sport's all about, we've got multiple sports being sampled, and all those sports are a representative of what might be available to compete in the Paralympic Games.
3: Okay, so people can go down and actually give a sport a go.
4: Yeah, absolutely, and that's how we talent ID is. We have a bunch of sports that are we call it sampling. So there'll be a bunch of different para sports that'll be sampled. We have all the equipment there. People just need to rock up and jump into a chair or jump into the pool or whatever the case might be. Put a racket on or whatever, whatever the sport that's being sampled at the time. And we've got respective coaches from each of those sports there as well. And so they'll be able to identify talent pretty quickly in regards to just natural talent, but also disability-aligned talent. And then from there, we can potentially transition those participants into what we call a DTE, a daily training environment, and then ultimately they're on their way to getting ready for a Paralympic event. So I know it sounds a pretty easy process, but talent ID is really important as part of the process, and that's why we're investing a lot of time into this, and we don't want it just to be Sydney-centric. We want it to be all around the state. So if you live in the Illawarra area, if you're a person with disability, young or older, you're very welcome to join us. Just rock up on the day. If you'd like to register, you can also register, and you can just go to the New South Wales Institute of Sport website to do that. And we look forward to hosting you and meeting you next weekend.
3: It's really interesting, Paul, in relation to Paralympians and para athletes, because unlike maybe able-bodied athletes or whatever, sometimes they come to their sport quite late because maybe they've their disability has come as a result of an accident or a life-changing event. I can think of an exception. That's Jasmine Greenwood from down in the Shoalhaven, who's an incredible swimmer and is quite young still. But a lot of Paralympians come quite late to the sport, don't they? And they might not even be playing the sport, but they might have been quite physically active before. They may have lost a limb or whatever it happens to be. Or they might not have been encouraged as children to do sport and then realise as young adults, heck, I can do this. So it's a quite different pathway for a lot of athletes, isn't it?
4: Yeah, it is. And I kind of use the term, our Olympic counterparts. The pathway is generally, at a young age, either through school or respective clubs. And so for a lot of younger people with disability, to your point, they may not have that opportunity because they just haven't been pushed in that direction. Or to your point as well, you may have someone who was very engaged in cycling, may have had, a life-changing injury, is still very interested in cycling and might transition then into paracycling. So, and then again, creating a pathway for them to be able to do that, to introduce them to the equipment where they can do that, whether they're a wheelchair user or have limb difference or whatever the case might be, exposing them to equipment. And again, as vitally coaches, it's actually quite a smooth transition to make. Very excited about the prospect of who we might discover and what potential, podium potential medalists we might identify in the Illawarra area, which would be pretty exciting. For Brisbane 32.
3: Yeah, absolutely. And just can you briefly just give us a sense of the sports that people will be able to try?
4: Yeah, so the majority of sports will be court sports on the day, across the 2 days. But we're also we have access to the athletics track and also to the swimming pool. But a number of those sports will be powerlifting, wheelchair basketball.
3: I'm just trying to go through
4: all the sports in my head. But there's numerous court sports that we'll be doing. Wheelchair tennis. I don't want to make it all about wheelchair, but a lot of the sports are basically adaptive and open to everyone. So that it's you don't have to be a wheelchair user. It's just open to any person with disability, whether you're ambulant or non-ambulant. And like I said, there's a number of court sports that are available. that I can't remember all of them, but they're representative of all the sports that are contested at the Paralympic event, which are 29 sports in total. Yeah.

So who's over there? So give it a go. Coming up in just a moment, we're going to talk about the push for yet another national park, largely coming out of the Southern Highlands, but we'll learn more about what this national park is all about and why the people campaigning for it think it's so necessary. This is Jamiroquai, Love Philosophy. It's 16 minutes away from nine, past nine.

That's Jamiroquai with Love Philosophy here on ABC Illawarra. Thanks to David in Winoona. Hi, ABC Illawarra. Is the Australia v Paraguay game going to be broadcast live on the radio this afternoon? No. Sorry, David. But SBS Audio, I think, has some access to it on an app. I'm quite happy to let you know about that if you want to have a little listen to the game at midday. But I think they've got some free live commentary, I think. So you just have to check on the SBS radio app. I know that they're doing commentary in different languages. So much effort goes into it with the World Cup and SBS. But you will, of course, all be able to watch it for free on SBS. It's 20 minutes past nine. A couple of different proposals for rather large new national parks being proposed for parts of our region. This one is a Southern Highlands Wallandilly National Park. It's got the support of the independent member for Wallandilly, Judy Hannan.

0: a petition that's going to the New South Wales Parliament that is available to be signed now. It's an interesting one. It'll convert Crown land and rural land that borders existing national parks and conservation areas to create a brand new national park that would preserve a land corridor for local wildlife, particularly marsupials and most especially koalas. Peter Lewis is the executive chair of the Southern Highlands Wildlife Sanctuary, and he spoke to me about this push to establish the Southern Highlands Wallandilly National Park.
1: We are part of the Southern Highlands Wildlife Sanctuary. I'm the executive chair, as you know, and in conjunction with Judy Hannon, we're calling for the return of a lot of Crown land that exists in the Wallandilly Shire down to the Southern Highlands to be returned back to nature and to be turned back into a national park. The idea being that we can then create a corridor to allow wildlife to travel south into the Southern Highlands. And why the Southern Highlands? Because it's a cool temperature, largely forested area with wilderness areas that still exist that will allow our nature, including our koalas, to find relief from both global warming and also from the pressures of development from the southern Sydney.
0: You were saying Peter then turned back into a national park. Is this actually reinstating national park status to some of these tracts of nature?
1: That's correct, yes. So there's land that's been identified, publicly owned lands, and actually privately owned lands too, which we would also be interested in, but certainly publicly owned lands that is Crown land currently, that would form a fabulous corridor for our wildlife. If we don't do this, we will further see the decline of our native marsupials because they're under so much pressure in southern Sydney from development, but also in the Natto National Park and adjacent national parks such as the Nepean. And they're trying to find their way to other land. And our ultimate gain at the Southern Highlands Wildlife Sanctuary is that we would create corridors both on private and public lands in the Southern Highlands to receive these animals.
0: Okay, so I know it's difficult on the radio, but let's try and paint a picture, if we can, of where you're actually talking about, because this is quite a vast bit of land that you're talking about, isn't it?
1: Yes, well, it is. But look, we need this sort of land corridor to be created because what we're finding is that if you take koalas, for instance, koalas have some sanctuary in some national parks, but they need to spread and they can't. So obviously they end up as roadkill or they end up being genetically not biodiverse because they can't breed and extend themselves and so on and so forth. So the sort of land we're talking about is many thousands of hectares, but it's well overdue. The state government's done a good job north of Sydney, but we believe there's a lot of room to improve south of Sydney, and we believe particularly in the Southern Highlands, we're in a very unique position to have animals thrive. And at the moment, our koala population is not thriving. There is some work being done with acoustics that show that the Southern Highlands koalas are growing slowly, but it's not nowhere near where it was at the turn of last century. And that's the aim of the Southern Highlands Wildlife Sanctuary, is land acquisition, corridors, safe, regenerative and restoring of land through turning degraded farmland, for instance, into large flora and fauna areas for our native wildlife. And we believe that is an economic boost for the Southern Highlands because it will bring tourism, it'll bring the animals back, and it will eventually save our animals from extinction. And a number of our native animals are facing extinction.
0: So, Peter, we're talking about from the sort of Natai National Park, is that right? So sort of
1: west
0: of Bargo, am I kind of in the right area?
1: In the right area, yep.
0: And then we stay on the western side of the highway, of the Hume Highway?
1: Yes, that's right. And then you come down through that area all the way through Bargo coming south, and then we would have to create further corridors. Our big challenge, of course, is the freeway itself. But even if we're saving the animals in those areas, creating those corridors, we believe those areas can be eventually, those impediments such as the freeway can be overcome with overpasses and so on.
0: Goodness me. So we would have a national park straddling the Hume motorway with overpasses for wildlife?
1: Well, yeah.
0: Maybe.

0: long term. The most important thing is that we at least start creating these corridors and preserving this land, because ultimately it could be turned back to other use. And what we're saying is, let's at least preserve it as a corridor and the start of our corridor coming south. It is imperative that we create these corridors. If we don't, the chances of our native wildlife surviving long term is fairly remote.
1: I'm wondering where the biggest impediments might be in terms of land holders. So some of this land, as you say, it might be degraded farmland, which people might be happy to pass up for something like this, maybe for some biodiversity credits or I don't know what. But what are some of the biggest obstacles? I mean, you basically have to create a corridor that goes through inhabited by people parts of the Southern Highlands, yeah?
0: Well, yes and no. So there are already private land holdings that have been either returned back to natural flora, and there are other landholders interested in that. There is programs out there to enable funding for returning degraded farmland back to natural flora and fauna by replanting, et cetera, et cetera. And at the Southern Highlands Wildlife Sanctuary, that's part of our programs. We've got three pillars. One is our land acquisition and rehabilitation through our nature repair programs, our education programs to help people go through that, and our research programs, which obviously complement all of that with the universities. So the aim is to create these corridors wherever we can, and the petition is to make sure that the state government gets behind where we're headed.
1: So just finally, do you believe time is of the essence here? Are you concerned that some of this fragmented Crown land might be actually put to other uses if you don't seize this opportunity?
0: Well, yes. I mean, look, I'm an optimist, so I always look at the opportunities rather than the negative. I think it's an opportunity now to say, well, what are we doing with this Crown land? At the moment, it's in limbo. And Judy Hannon and I have been talking for some time on this, and we believe this is an opportunity for us to do the right thing. I think a lot of Australians would be absolutely appalled if they understood the scientific problems that we're facing with our marsupials. And this would be a first step in nature repair. We're thinking it has to be bigger than that. And obviously there are some impediments. But I don't look at the impediments. I look at, well, at least let's do the first step. Let's get this Crown land. Let's turn it back to the purpose that we think that it was originally meant for, which was to look after our flora and fauna. And then with that, then we build from there with nature repair, you know, on private lands and other public lands, and create these corridors that then can become a source of wealth for us with our native animals.
1: So you've started this petition to the New South Wales government, established the Southern Highlands Wallandilly National Park. People will be able to
0: find that
1: if they want to support your cause. Peter
0: That's
1: Lewis,
0: right.
1: Thanks so much for talking to us.
0: Okay, great. Thank you very much.
2: What do you reckon? Good idea? As Peter Lewis from the Southern Highlands Animal Sanctuary there talking about his push, Wildlife Sanctuary, about their push to establish the Southern Highlands Wallandilly National Park. Lots to come, including something you'll be able to see in the Shoalhaven from next week, a fabulous production called And Juliet. Has anyone seen it? It was on in Sydney a little while ago. It's coming to the Shoalhaven Entertainment Centre next week. You'll learn more about it very soon.
3: Charlie Pickering.
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2: Yes, lots to come on the program. So let's get some news headlines now with Kiara. Hey, Kiara, how are you going?
5: Good, Mel, thank you. An Illawarra man faced court yesterday after being charged with making an offensive online statement towards Australian Prime Minister Anthony Albanese. Grant Edmund Ellis was arrested at his Coonawarra home by Australian Federal Police in June, 2 months after they began investigating a report of a social media post allegedly containing a violent threat. A solicitor appearing on behalf of the 63-year-old entered a guilty plea at Port Kembla local court yesterday to one count of using a carriage service to menace, harass or cause offence. Ellis's conditional bail has been continued and the matter will return to Wollongong local court in August. Sea Life Rescue Organisation Orcas

0: as adjustments to their annual whale census will make it the most accurate survey in the group's 27-year history. More than 600 volunteers have registered for the event on Sunday, which will see crowds turn out at dozens of coastal headlands spanning the entire state to count the number of migrating whales. President Ashley Ryan says the survey will feature an ambulance count between 10 a.m. and 2 p.m. that will occur simultaneously across 24 headlands. Day 4 of the ICAC inquiry into the University of Wollongong has heard a governance manager explain why she carried out work outside her expertise and rarely questioned requests from her former boss. Stacey Un told the inquiry she prepared procurement documents for Quartermentha's engagement despite having no procurement experience because she believed the work was in the university's best interests. She also agreed former Chief Governance Officer Alyssa White later asked her to amend the timelines relating to the consultancy's appointment. Dr. Became visibly emotional, describing her relationship with work as quite toxic and saying she eventually felt really felt trapped because of the workload and pressure from academics, unions and local media. The inquiry continues. And in sport, more than 4,500 Australian soccer fans in San Francisco are getting ready to march to the stadium where the Socceroos will face Paraguay in the FIFA World Cup today. Wollongong locals Cameron De Jong and Matthew Dawson are helping to organise the flow of the Australian fans in Santa Clara. Mr. De Jong says local police have closed a main road to help organise the flow of excited fans into the stadium and the energy is palpable in the city. And there'll be another full bulletin at 9 o'clock, Mel.
1: Thanks so much, Kiara. Kiara Martin there. How hilarious. Did you hear Cameron De Jong and Matt Dawson talking on breakfast much earlier this morning? They've managed to convince the police in Vancouver, in Seattle, and now in San Francisco to close the streets for the Australians as they march from the pub to the stadium. Thousands of them. Thousands. So it'll be great to see what happens. I'm sure there are plenty of Australian media over there who can show us what it is like for those Australian fans to march to the stadium. And very soon, what, 2.5 hours until kickoff now. 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
2: On ABC Illawarra, this is Melinda James.
1: And Juliet. Yes, you didn't miss any of that. That's the name of the production. Has anyone seen it? It's a fabulous musical. I think it was in Sydney just a while ago. And Juliet is now coming to the Shoalhaven Entertainment Centre between the 3rd and the 12th of July. Opens next week. The production's in its final weeks of rehearsal. Tyler Heaney, Angus Etheridge and producer Greg Lloyd came into the ABC Illawarra studio to talk to Justin Huntsdale. Here's Tyler singing a little excerpt from Baby One More Time.

0: This is ABC Illawarra. That was Tyler Heaney from the cast of Anne Juliet being put on by AMTC in the Shoalhaven. Just a taste of Baby One More Time. And I have Tyler in the studio with me at the moment, as well as her co-star Angus Etheridge, who's playing Romeo, and the producer Greg Lloyd. Greg, I'll start with you. Tell me, why did AMTC choose Anne Juliet to be a show to put on?
1: Thanks, Justin. Good question. One of our directors has seen the show 8 times. First time she saw it, she walked out and said, AMTC, I've got to do this. Then she saw it 7 more times.

0: times and just cemented in her brain, we must do it in the Shoalhaven, and that's where it started.
1: And what was it about the show that made the company so keen on it?
0: The music is fantastic. We haven't done a jukebox musical for a while, so the songs are known rather than originals within the context of the musical itself. It is just a fun, exciting show to do. It has a very positive response from everybody who comes into contact with it. We're lucky to have a fantastic cast to really bring the whole thing to life, and it's just been a joy to be associated with the whole process, from auditions right through to very soon opening night.
1: And it's a new musical too, Greg. It's only, I remember seeing it professionally probably maybe 3 years ago at the most.
0: 2 years ago.
1: 2 years ago.
0: 2 years ago it was on stage in Sydney. It has come from Broadway and the West End. It's an award-winning show. But yes, it's gone through the process of being professional and then now become available to community theatre such as Albatross Musical Theatre Company. We applied for the rights the day we became available, and we're very thankful that we got the chance to do it.
1: We've got the two of the stars in the studio with us at the moment, Angus Etheridge playing Romeo and Tyler Heaney playing Juliet. Welcome to you both.
2: Thank you.
1: Tyler, can I start with you? This was a pretty big deal for you getting this role, wasn't it? Tell me about the role of Juliet, why you wanted to do it and why it was so exciting to get the opportunity.
2: I mean, I would say that I've kind of been excited on this for a little longer than a year because I just loved the show. As soon as I heard it, seen anything to do with it, I was like, oh my God, I have to play her. And that was an immediate response. And then when I found out that AMTC was doing it, that was when I started looking at all the songs. That was when I started initially training to pray and hope that I got Juliet. It was a bit of a very long process for me, but I'd say that it's just so full of joy. That's why I wanted her, and that's why I wanted this show for the Shoalhaven, was because everyone needs more of it, and it was just so joyous the entire way through. It just, like, teaches so many beautiful lessons, and I would say that as someone that has gone through a period of growth myself, to now witness Juliet's character go through a pretty similar thing and get to navigate the character through myself as well, I think it's just a really cool message to be able to connect to people when I get to do it. So,
1: what about from a vocal perspective? Because Juliet has a huge workload in this show, and the sing is not easy. So how have you gone about preparing for that, and I guess looking after yourself during the rehearsal process?
2: I'm gonna say it's definitely been a lot. The vocal load in the show, like, she's on stage 98% of the production. I probably have a whole of 7 minutes that I'm off stage for in the entire 2.5 hours. It's just going through the material really early on and sort of deciphering what I needed to go 100% to, what I needed to go 70, what I needed to go 50. It was a science behind it. I was like, okay, numbers, what can I do more of? What can I do less of? Even now, still before we open, I'm still trying to gauge the correct track and correct way to go about it. And I think it's really tested my level as a performer.
1: And in terms of the songs themselves, I mean, it's pop, it's Max Martin, right? So it's just hit after hit after hit. Mm. What's it like to sing those songs? Because a lot of people would belt these songs out in the car, but it might be a different situation doing it on stage.
2: I'd say it is different because it's still musical theatre and it's still a story. So I really had to go, okay, I love singing pop songs and rock songs and they're so much fun. But when you're singing it not in a story context, you generally, yes, rock out, you're in the car, you're screaming to it. But because of how many of them go in a row, I really had to go, okay, where is she in the story? How am I singing this song that is still of a story context, I guess? So, I mean, that part was kind of cool, figuring out that I wasn't just going to rock out on stage or I wasn't going to pretend I was on tour. It was like, okay, she's an emotional character. She's going through all of these things and learning so much about herself. So I guess that made it easier to sing the songs, and because some of them are huge, like we've got obviously Since You've Been Gone, there's a lot of like big pop names in this song, Britney Spears being one of them. I get to sing a few Britney, but again, it wasn't thinking, how can I do this like them? It was, okay, how can I make Tyler do it like Tyler?
1: Angus, you are playing Romeo in this one.
3: Yes.
1: And it's kind of funny because there's a lot of talk of Romeo, but you actually don't see the guy.
3: Yeah.
1: Just before intermission. Yeah. So I guess what's that like, being able to sit back for a fair chunk of it and then come in hard?
3: Man, it's great. You know, like the song that he does, It's My Life, his first like entrance, it's

0: such like a showstopper, you know, and it really gets everyone amped. And we haven't had like a big audience just yet. We haven't had a lot of people come in and watch the show, but I just know that as soon as we get to the sec and we're there performing for just even a small audience, like in show week, it's gonna absolutely take the show by storm. But I technically do come on stage before that early on, but you know, it's my life is
1: You're a
0: the
1: ghost.
0: yeah,
1: He's a
0: I'm a
1: ghost. He's
0: ghost
1: a ghost.
0: beforehand, and I do have a little moment at the beginning of the show,
1: Start.
0: but you know, it's my life is the big entrance, and it's, man, it's mad. It's great.
2: It's so different to anyone who's studied Romeo and Juliet in terms of its style. How have you managed to approach this famous character of Romeo under the through a new lens?
0: Well, I kind of, it's a combination of taking from versions of the character in the musical itself that I've seen, because I saw the Arcadians Theatre Group production of it, and also like watching the original productions of the play itself, and also the movie with Leonardo DiCaprio, and like taking components of that to kind of make it my own. But yeah, and also bringing kind of like what Tyler was saying, kind of bringing my own spin to it. And it kind of, yeah, it's like a mix of all these different interpretations of the character plus my own kind of spin on it.
2: And for people, just briefly, Angus, who don't know the story of Anne Juliet, it's sort of like William Shakespeare is writing Romeo and Juliet, and it sort of gets not sabotaged, but it gets hijacked or contributed to by his wife, right? And what happens from there?
0: So Anne Hathaway, not the Hollywood actor, Anne Hathaway takes over the writing of the play because William Shakespeare's fans and also herself, they all hate the ending of the play. They hate that Juliet has discovered Romeo's dead, and then she decides to also end her life. And she decides that, well, I think that Juliet should make the really mature decision to kind of go out and do her own thing, not be one half of another person's story, and kind of do her own thing. And that's when she goes off to where she goes, and she discovers herself, and she meets new people, and she does all these fun things. And then Romeo comes along and kind of ruins it because William Shakespeare can't take being out of the spotlight for too long, and neither can Romeo. But that's really important, you know, because obviously the original play is what it is, but I think the interpretation of the play itself and the characters and kind of taking a modern lens on it, like kind of looking at it and going, well, I don't think this would happen in the modern day. I feel like for just both the characters, really, I think they would try to discover themselves first
1: Yeah, I
0: before they would
1: agree.
0: rush into anything. And the best part about the show is that it really is just a modern interpretation and a modern restructuring of the play.
2: The two of you do sing a duet during this show. It's called One More Try. We're going to get you to sing it for us in a sec, but Angus, maybe just introduce this song for us. Tell us where it sits in the show and a little bit of the meaning.
0: Of course. So One More Try comes in around the middle of Act Two. So this is after Romeo has come back. He's had his big moment. He's kind of been thrown off stage because he, you know, he's not the best guy at this point. He's a bit of a, he's a womanizer. He's kind of like, he's very up himself, you know. But this song is kind of like Juliet. She starts off the song, and it's kind of her not only speaking to him, but speaking to herself and kind of talking about her development.
1: And I would say to add to that, that like it shows you sort of their connection is still there, but it's so trying to have them be their own people. And I think when Juliet sings at the start, she's like trying to tell him that it's okay for him to feel the way he's feeling, or she's really validating as a more mature in Act Two. I think she's learned some lessons, and she's like, well, I've learned this. I'm starting to love myself, so you should as well, which is really cool.
2: Well, as Tyler and Angus make their way over to that microphone over there, I'll remind you that Anne Juliet's playing at the Shoalhaven Entertainment Centre. Seven performances between Friday the 3rd and Sunday the 12th of July. Let's get a taste of what you can expect if you go to the show. And this is Tyler Heaney and Angus Etheridge performing One More Try.

0: There we go. Tyler Heaney and Angus Etheridge from Albatross Musical Theatre Company's production of And Juliet, performing live in the ABC Illawarra studio, talking there to Justin Hunsdale, and it will open at the Shoalhaven Entertainment Centre on the 3rd of July and run until the 12th.
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0: It's 11 minutes away from 10 o'clock. Do you know what a stoma is? It's stomal therapy week. And if you've ever, or someone you know has ever had to adjust to living with a stoma, you'll know it can be a really tricky transition. If you are one of those people who has either lived with a stoma or know someone who has, you've probably come across Dr. Julia Kitcher, who has been a stoma therapy nurse for a very long time in and around Wollongong, because you do need a lot of extra care and help when you have a stoma. I spoke to Julia Kitcher, who really wanted to get the word out about people becoming more aware of stomas and what it's like to live with one. She was very keen to talk to us on this Stomal Therapy Week. So this is Dr. Julia Kitcher, clinical nurse and consultant of stomal therapy with Wollongong Hospital.
2: A stoma is a surgically created opening in the abdomen, and it's usually done for either the bowel or bladder removal on some surgery that causes the person, usually they've had a pretty difficult time, they're having a bit of a health crisis, and they require stoma surgery.
0: And what is the stoma actually referring to, the opening that's created or...?
2: Yeah, the stoma is referred to the opening that's created, and my role as a stoma nurse is to help people fit their bag that will stick over their stoma and learn how to change their bag and live with their stoma.
0: Okay, so a lot of people would have heard of colostomy bags, etc., and they are all attached to a stoma, yeah?
2: Yeah, that's right. That's the commonest term, but there are other stomas called an ileostomy or a urostomy.
0: Okay, so urostomy is what where you've lost your blood.

0: It's not always because of an organ removal or a big failure, is it? I mean, you can have a colostomy bag temporarily, those sorts of things, can you?
1: Yeah, you can. So some people have a temporary stoma. For example, it can be someone who's had bowel cancer or someone that's had a car accident, for example, or a trauma. So they can be temporary, so that means that they can be reversed later on, and sometimes they are permanent. It just depends on the circumstances surrounding it.
0: Now, in lots of instances, and I know this from personal experience as well, of someone who had to live with a urostomy bag and a stoma, that it at first is so incredibly daunting, the whole idea of having to manage and maintain this bag. What happens if you have an accident? How do I shower? What do I do? I mean, it is a whole new world that people need to learn about, isn't it?
1: It really is, and it's very difficult because it can happen really suddenly. People can just know they're having the operation, and other people can wake up with a stoma, and it's a large shock. So our role is to help people get used to their stoma, looking after things, and then educate them on what to expect and how to resume normal activities like going to work, going out for dinner and socialising.
0: Yeah, what's the number one message you do give people when it does come as quite a shock, even if they have to have a little bit of time to prepare, that this is how you'll have to live life from now on? How do you deal with that as a stoma nurse, Julia?
1: I think our message to people is around the fact that they need to access the support that is here. And in our community here, we have stoma nurses. There is a National Stomal Therapy Association. People can look up their local stoma nurse and to stay in touch with us. Our job is to help you, not just at the beginning, but in the years that follow. And we have people here that we've looked after for 15 to 20 years through a clinical clinic or through a support group, which again is extremely important for people to connect with other people to help them adjust back to normality.
0: Because it's part of the processes of the body that a lot of people don't really like to talk openly about. And that makes it even more difficult sometimes, doesn't it, to adjust?
1: It does, yeah, because it's an embarrassing thing. We don't talk about our bowel patterns and habits out loud with people. It's embarrassing. Some people, it's a very private thing that people are dealing with. So accessing support is important because then people feel like they're not alone. They feel like they're not the only person that has a stoma when they can talk to other people. And also their partners and their families can get support. So they realise and understand the challenges from other perspectives as well.
0: Because it does help people lead a relatively normal life. They can be mobile and can go out and can do all the things they used to do, and they can work, and it can be hidden when they're out in public. It really does provide, it's quite extraordinary, quite basic kind of medical tech, I suppose, but at the same time, really remarkable.
1: It is because obviously it's a shock to a lot of people and they can't see the future as they start out. We have a lot of people in the Illawarra who work. They swim. I see a lot of people in a swim club.
0: They swim? Okay.
1: Swim. Some of the people do triathlon and compete. They do all sorts of things. So I guess it is possible to go back and resume normal activities and to go to work and do the things you would do before the surgery once recovery's happened, even though it may take a little while for some people.
0: So is this is what you do, Julia? You're a stoma nurse, so you go around and you said you're sometimes with people for 15 years.
1: Yeah, so people have stomas for many, many years. And a stoma can be, somebody can have a stoma at any age. They can be a child or right into their 90s. We've had people have their surgery for different things. Again, embarrassing things people might not talk about. People with incontinence might have a stoma, and this improves their quality of life because they don't have to manage their incontinence then. It's managed a lot differently, a lot more securely, and people can then go out and participate in the things they did before. So, yeah, it is something that is manageable, and it's something that I'm very passionate about, being a stoma nurse for pretty much the majority of my nursing career now.
0: Yeah, wow. Interesting specialty to take up, Julia, but one that, as I said, from personal experience, I know is so, so valuable because there is so much to learn and think about and worry about. You might be going to work, you worry if you'll leak, what if it gets full and I can't change it, and when should I do this, and all of these things that go through people's heads.
1: Yeah, then that's difficult because, of course, a stoma works automatically. You don't have sensation like you would have before. So keeping it on the stoma bag and having confidence to go out and do things is important. And that's where our work comes in, to help people and to help people see that there are possibilities of resuming normal activities. And some of that work in the adjustments field I've studied it in a group of with my colleagues. We've done some research around it, and that led to me doing my PhD as well, which was about adjustment to a stoma and important supports people need so that we can help them adjust and resume the normal things that they would like to do in their lives as they age.
0: And it's not just the help and support you provide to people who need stomas. You're doing this too, which is to educate the rest of us about what it's like. If you see someone with a bag, or if you know someone who needs to get a bag, you can learn a little more about what a normal and ordinary life you can lead, but also be really sensitive to sometimes when things might not go quite according to plan.
1: I think so, yeah. I think it's important not to avoid the subject and to ask people about things and to discuss it with them. And the more we talk about it, I mean, there's been a lot of changes in the over 25 years I've been doing this. And I think that we need to ask people about it, because it's not like it used to be. There isn't such odour and problems that people might experience. Things are a lot better. And we have over 3,000 products now people can access when they have a stoma for their lifestyle and to help them. So connecting with us and talking about it with people is important to raise awareness, so people understand a little bit more about this, and they can support each other, because, as I said, this can happen to anybody.
2: Yeah, did you learn a thing or two there? Dr. Julia Kitcher, who is a stomatherapy nurse on this Stoma Therapy Week. You're listening to ABC Illawarra. We will leave you in the capable hands of Paul Bevan in just a moment. Here's a bit of Paul Simon to take us to the news at 10 o'clock here on ABC Illawarra.

0: That is Paul Simon. But just before we say goodbye for the morning, Alice has called in. Alice, we've only got a minute or so before the news. Oh, beg your pardon. Oh, hang on, Alice. There we go. Alice, hi. You just had a quick story about stomas,
1: Yes, Mum had a stoma for bowel cancer and we got her out moving around. Anyway, this particular night she wanted something at Bunnings. We went over to Warrawong and had a look around the shops there and went over to Bunnings, parked the car. And we were in the front row opposite the front door. Somebody broke into the car, old Jag with quarter windows, reached into the glove box, pulled out what they thought was a pouch of something that must be expensive, and it was her survival kit. Bag, stick down, cleaning the skin, the whole kit and caboodle.
0: Oh,
1: the whole bit. Anyway, so we made a real big joke of it, and the family, you know, say, oh, well, that person will obviously needed that, you know.
0: That taught them. Oh, Alice, I love it. I love it.
1: And it was not long after Mum had actually got it, and she was sort of just getting out and about. And so we made such a big joke of it.
0: Yeah.
1: She cooled down and got better with it. Yeah.
0: Oh, thanks, Alice. Yeah. They got their just desserts, which is, a good thing. It can be a hard thing to adjust to. It's the end of our time together. Go the Socceroos. I'll chat to you again on Monday. All back to normal on Monday. Have a fabulous day, a great weekend. It's 10 o'clock. It's news time.
2: It's 10 o'clock. Good morning. Tony Matthews with ABC News. A critical incident investigation is underway after a constable shot a man in the torso and arm after responding to a call out in Sydney's West last night. Police arrived at the unit in Fairfield around 7:30, where a 27-year-old